0: Consumer Action Law Centre Chief Executive Stephanie Tonkin says it should not be up to borrowers to catch the mistakes.
1: The bank is holding out that certain benefits are on offer with these products, and a consumer does need to trust that the bank is going to actually provide what they say they will.
0: A chief of staff to the former Senator Linda Reynolds, who sued the Commonwealth over a breach of workplace rights, has settled the case outside of court. Fiona Brown lodged a Fair Work case last year, claiming the government made her its fall person and took adverse action against her in the wake of Brittany Higgins' allegation that she was raped at Parliament House. The Attorney-General, Michelle Rowland, has noted an agreement's been reached between the parties but did not specify any financial sum awarded to Ms. Brown. The case had been due to head to a federal court trial in March next year. The US President Donald Trump and Israeli Prime Minister Benjamin Netanyahu have held their first face-to-face talks since the war with Iran began in February. Lauren Day has the details.
2: We have really seen that relationship fray over the last few months. There was an infamous leaked phone call in which President Trump called Benjamin Netanyahu effing crazy, and he also said, on the record, without me, there would be no Israel. Now, the meeting today, which was on the sidelines of the funeral for Lindsey Graham, who was a strong ally of Israel, that was closed to the media, that meeting. So we don't know exactly what took place. We know that it apparently lasted for about 90 minutes, and the White House said that it was positive and productive, and Benjamin Netanyahu said that it was an excellent meeting.
0: New research shows Australia is now the largest lender in the Pacific, as well as the most generous aid donor. Here's Foreign Affairs reporter Stephen Jedgetts.
3: Australia has maintained its position as the region's largest donor by far, according to data crunched by the Lowy Institute in its Pacific aid map. But Australia has now also supplanted China as the most significant lender in the region, with Beijing pulling back its loans this decade. Australia provided around 37% of total development spending across the region, ahead of New Zealand at 11%, the US at 8%, and China at 6%.
0: Sport and Australian records have tumbled at the Commonwealth Games in Glasgow, with sprinters Lachlan Kennedy and Torry Lewis each claiming medals in their 100 metres finals. Kennedy ran 9.85 seconds to claim silver in the men's final, shaving 0.08 of a second off Patrick Johnson's Australian record, which has stood since 2003. Lewis took the bronze in 11.99 seconds in the women's final, breaking the national record she set earlier in the semi-finals. Kennedy was pipped at the line by Cameroon's Emmanuel Ezime and says he couldn't be prouder.
4: To be able to come out here in those conditions against a field like that and to be able to run a time like that, it just goes to show how much faith I have in my team and all the people supporting me back home. Very proud for my country to be able to get him a medal in the Comm Games.
0: Australia has also claimed two more gold medals in athletics overnight, to Kai Robinson in the men's 10,000 metres and Eleanor Patterson in the women's high jump. And the West Indies men's cricket team has defeated Pakistan by 90 runs in Trinidad in the first test of a two-match series. A remarkable first innings bowling spell of 5 for none from Justin Greaves set up the Windies' victory. They would carry that momentum into Pakistan's second innings, with Jaden Seals taking 5 wickets to bowl the tourists out for 120. The second test starts on Monday. Canberra's weather, partly cloudy with west to northwesterly winds and a forecast top of just 11 degrees today, with a sheep graziers warning current across the region for today and tomorrow. Tomorrow in Canberra, morning frost, then partly cloudy, a low of -3 before a top of 12. Right now, 8 degrees at the airport, but feels closer to zero. ABC News.
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8: Good morning. Welcome if you're just joining us. Thanks so much for your company today. Earlier in the show, at the top, I asked if you'd seen the moon this morning. It was such a nice way for me to drive to work, seeing this great big golden orb in the sky. It looked larger than usual. I wasn't sure really what to call it, but someone on the text line knows. You say the moon currently is in the waxing gibbous phase. Have I said that correctly? I always think that's a great name. I do too. I like the way it looks. I like the way it sounds. If indeed I pronounced that correctly, it was glorious. And if anyone was out with a camera and managed to capture it. I'd love to see your photos. Haven't received any photos of snow on the Brindies. I've been wondering if anyone spotted any. It was a possibility, according to the duty forecaster at the Bureau this morning. Let me know if you're close to the Brindies, if there is any snow about. Also, there doesn't seem to be much appetite for many of you for sitting for 24 hours on a plane. Many people, millions of people actually, were interested in watching this Qantas journey from Melbourne to Toulouse in the south of France. Successful flight, believed to be the longest ever commercial flight, 24 hours and 24 minutes. But so far, no one has stuck their hand up on the text line to actually sit on a flight for that long. Perhaps if we were sitting in first class or business class, the answer would be different. Alex Butters, good morning to you from Sutherland. You've requested a song from Nirvana. Well, maybe I can squeeze that in for you this morning, Alex. We've got a lot coming up on the show. Very shortly, we'll be checking in with social commentator and author Hannah Ferguson. You might have heard she's announced her intention to run as an independent candidate in the Inner West Sydney seat of Grindler, which is the Prime Minister's seat at the next federal election. A very interesting choice. We'll be chatting to Hannah about that very shortly. And a little bit later on, we might talk more about this decision to not put Arcadia House in either of the shortlisted site options in Cook. I know that many of you felt strongly about this. Arcadia House is a drug and alcohol rehab facility. The government wants to move it. There was a lot of pushback about some of the shortlisted site options. And today we're learning, and you would have heard Anna Vito talking about this in the news, that they have decided they will not proceed with either of the shortlisted site options in Cook. If this is something that you felt quite passionately about, 1300 681 666 is the number to call. We're going to try and chat to Infrastructure Canberra about their decision and where they go to next.
9: Forget Wimbledon. The hottest wildcard entry is for 666 ABC Canberra's Trivia Night on the 6th of August. 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Have you got the goods?
8: Anthony Albanese won the seat of Grindler in the inner west of Sydney in 1996. That was 2 years before Hannah Ferguson was born. Now she's announced her intention to run against him to compete for the seat at the next federal election. Hannah Ferguson joins us now. Good morning and welcome.
10: Good morning. Thanks for having me.
8: Yeah, thanks so much for your time. People might remember seeing your National Press Club address in Canberra last year. And at the end of that address, you announced that you would be entering politics, but at the time your intention was to run for the Senate as an independent. Why the pivot?
10: Honestly, at the start of last year when I was talking at the press club, I was so passionate about independent politicians challenging for the Senate. I'm absolutely still passionate about that. But my home seat of Grindler obviously is currently represented by the PM, as you said. And the more that I spoke to locals and people around me at the end of last year and the start of this year, the question kept coming up of, well, why not a lower house run here? Why won't you contest? And honestly, in part, that is because I'm a Gen Z, and that's a really scary prospect for a young woman in Australia to be standing up and openly saying. But the more that I thought about it, the more conversations I had with people in my community, the more it kept coming up as a really strong proposition where people want change and are frustrated and disappointed.
8: What are some of your main policy areas? I know you've spoken a lot about your support

0: in the process of engaging in monthly community events and trying to kind of plan and build and consult with different members of the local area. And honestly, as soon as I started doing that, of course, because my job is quite unique in media, the media journalists reported on it, and it became a kind of big story. But my intention was to kind of go through a 12-month plan of engaging, understanding, making sure that there was appetite for an independent and that I understood the issues of the local area. But obviously, I am someone who's very outspoken on the gas export tax. I care a lot about gambling reform, and the kind of tinkering around the edges that the government is proposing just isn't actually evidence-based. And looking at things like, the spend for AUKUS, local housing and cost of living issues, I'm really passionate about Gaza and naming it as a genocide happening against Palestinians that the Prime Minister just isn't willing to speak to.
1: You mentioned there a little bit about your work in media, and I hope we can talk a bit more about that. Some of our listeners might follow you already. In your early 20s, you founded a media organisation online. It's called Cheek Media. You provide commentary on news from a progressive lens. You've always been very clear that you don't see yourself as a journalist, Hannah. I believe you also don't like the term influencer. How do you explain your job to people?
0: Honestly, I say I'm an online commentator. I'm a political commentator. I think the job is actually very comparable to someone like a talkback radio host, someone that takes the news of the day, distills it for people, has open conversations, kind of has that and creates that open space for dialogue that's in the opinion area, but isn't delivering the news. My background's in law. I did a law degree. I worked for a union. I've worked for not-for-profits. And then I founded Cheek Media because my frustration was with the Murdoch empire not hearing Australians and actually being, captured by vested interests and pushing, particular mentalities and agendas through the press that impact the public's perception of, our political parties, our politicians, and how Parliament works. So my view was to start a company that challenged that, that filled the gap and that distilled information that would make, the next generation of Australians feel comfortable talking about politics. And I think carrying that over into an independent campaign really matches those values and principles in saying, I want to make politics accessible for people. I want to invite people into the conversation. I want to challenge these power structures that aren't serving us.
1: Anthony Albanese was elected to represent this seat, Greenler, on his 33rd birthday in 1996, which, as I've said, was 2 years before you were born, Hannah. Ever since, the seat has remained a very safe Labor seat. Greens have finished second to Labor at 4 of the last 5 elections. Did you think about joining the Greens?
0: Look, I'm someone who has kind of volunteered for different politicians, candidates across the political spectrum. I've worked, previously been a Labor member. I've volunteered on Greens campaigns. I've volunteered on independent campaigns. I'm someone who has been passionate about understanding candidates and particular policies in my local area and fighting for change and experiencing how these kinds of systems work, which is why ultimately I've made the decision that I think the best thing I can do is stand as a community representative that's amplifying the issues and needs of my local area rather than being captured by a particular party line.
1: I know you're really big on transparency in politics. You plan to be campaigning full time from next year and leaving your business to other people to run. Who will be funding your campaign? These things are really expensive anywhere, but especially when you're taking on the Prime Minister's seat.
0: They are really expensive, but we've also got to remember that before the election last year, the Labor Party and Liberal Party teamed up to cap donations for independents. They want to stop people from running and challenging. So the major parties have about $90 million to use while independents have $800,000. And yeah, that sounds like a lot of money. But when you're actually trying to kind of support a team of people to get out, door knock and campaign every day to, pay for promotional material, to be actually handing out how to vote, it is an expensive endeavour. But for me, again, I haven't taken any donations to date. As I said, I was just engaging in this community process, but I'm really passionate about this. I'm passionate about real-time donations. I'm passionate about transparency with political donations. I think we need a serious shake-up in a system currently that allows, chief executives and lobbyists to pay to play with politicians.
1: You have a pretty big profile already. Has anyone from Climate 200 or any of those types of groups approached you since you announced your intention to run, offering to back you?
0: Honestly, a lot of people have approached me, which has been so thrilling because in this kind of system I'm in right now where I'm just speaking to community members, the amount of emails I'm getting from locals and from people from different kind of parts of the political ecosystem, it is all quite new to me. I think maybe people think that's crazy given Cheek Media and my role in media, but we've never had investors. Cheek is entirely independent. And so now moving into this space where people are reaching out, it is a bit overwhelming, to be honest.

0: haven't taken any donations to date. It's obviously something I'm considering how exactly I'm going to approach this. But for me right now, there's not even a bank account. There's not even a mechanism to take a dollar because I'm just so community focused on understanding the issues and building a policy platform.
1: Well, politics looks like a difficult game. I don't know many people who are interested in signing up to a career in politics, but it's so important that we do have people who are interested in that life. So good on you for pursuing this. Good luck, and I'm sure we'll talk again.
0: Thank you so much.
1: Hannah Ferguson there. Jay on the text line says, good on you, Hannah. I can't vote for you, but I fully support you. Mr. Albanese is not speaking for us. He is speaking for the very wealthy and multinationals. That text from Jay on 0467 922 666. If you've got something to say, send us a text or give us a call, 1300 681 666. You're listening to The Mornings Program with me, Saskia Mabin, where it is 10:15, and this is Emily Warramara.
2: My friend, my daughter, my daughter.

Oh, I just love Emily Waramaro. That song is called Carry Me Home. A really nice track. I think we're all feeling very calm and relaxed now. It's 19 minutes past 10, all clear on the roads to the best of my knowledge. If you're out there and you see something that other people should be aware of, give us a call if it's safe to do so. 1-300-681-666 is the number to call. On 24-hour flights, Yegan from Ngunnawal says, I'm pretty sure you can get a normal two-leg flight from to London from Sydney that takes less than 26 hours. Why put yourself through 24 hours on one plane when you can get off and walk around at the transit? Not to mention the extra cost. The non-stop flight would attract a very high price, factoring in all the extras required. You do make a number of good points. I wonder if anyone listening has taken the Perth to London flight before. I think that's about 17 to 19 hours long. I've never done it, but I'd be interested in your feedback if you've ever been on that flight. I'm not sure I would want to do that, but I understand the appeal. It's like ripping the band-aid, you know, you've got to just get there quickly, get it over.

0: encourages young people to do just this, and they've been doing this since the 80s. They've been recognised by Australia's premier national science awards, the Eureka Awards, today. Dr. Melanie Bragg is the CEO of the National Youth Science Forum. Good morning and welcome, and congratulations to you, Dr. Bragg.
1: Good morning. Thank you. We're all so thrilled.
0: So tell me about your mission. Since the 80s, you've really been trying to encourage people to just have a passion and a joy for science, and not so much about academic success, but just a curiosity. How do you do that?
1: Yeah, so that's what I love about the National Youth Science Forum, is that inclusion is part of our design and in everything we do. It's not only an add-on. So we select people to come to our program based on curiosity and their potential and what they're going to get out of meeting real STEM professionals and getting to go around and see real STEM facilities. And it really removes the geographic, financial and other social barriers that keep many people away from STEM, because they can come and live in for 9 days and really experience that in a big city.
0: I wish I'd been able to do something like this when I was at school. I missed out entirely. I'm not sure how, but maybe I'd be doing a different career now if that was the case. Do you measure the success of the program in any way? I mean, do you keep track of the participants?
1: Yeah, we do. So I'm really excited by the data that we get from it. So we check what they want to do when they start the program on the first day. Then we check at the end of the 9 days what they're thinking, and we see a huge change in what they've found and what they're thinking after that. Then we check on them a year and 5 years later to see how they're going. And we sort of keep them as part of our community. So our alumni community is now 16,000 people strong, and you meet them everywhere.
0: That's so awesome. Have you ever met any in a professional context through your work?
1: Yeah, absolutely. It can be you go to an awards night or a dinner. I was at a chief executive women's function, and someone's like, "Oh, I'm an alumni of that." So we find them everywhere, but also sometimes in really, you know, unusual careers that you don't necessarily think are science and technology. So a lot of people, you know, go in really different, interesting areas, and that's getting more and more likely as all of the jobs change and things are moving so quickly.
0: Yeah. As well as being the CEO of this group, the National Youth Science Forum, you're a PhD qualified medical research scientist, you're a science communicator. What got you into this field?
1: Well, actually, in school, I didn't get to go to the National Youth Science Forum because I wasn't seen as sciencey enough, which is very funny. but I did have a great lab technician in Year 9 who encouraged me to write an essay because I loved writing and communicating. And I went to a science awards. I didn't win anything, but that night I heard about genetics and went back to school and made sure I was doing enough subjects that I could get into a Bachelor of Science, and then sort of had the journey from there. But I always had that pull of wanting to communicate. So I've had a really diverse career myself, and I think that's why I'm so passionate about what we do at NYSF.
0: It interests me that you said you weren't seen as sciencey. I think that's so something that really is an obstacle for a lot of young students, is you get put almost in a box. You get put in the box of, oh, you're really good at writing, you're a humanities student, or you're really good at maths. And then it's hard for you to break outside of that mold. You know, I think you start to believe what people tell you, and that does a lot to determine your future career choices. It's interesting to me that you push back on that. You know, you weren't seen as sciencey, but you managed to still carve out a wonderfully successful career.

0: what really interests you and your curiosity, and as long as you get a job, you'll be right, mate. And I guess that's sort of the whole culture at National Youth Science Forum too. So we have over so it's over around 500 people come in every January, and they all come in, often don't know anybody, and they're sort of like meeting people who are like them and think like them and are interested in some sort of interesting part of science and technology. And so we see them really find their people. A lot of them say they find their tribe. And when we had our 40th anniversary, it was so wonderful to see people from the first one in 1984 flying in from everywhere to be there. And actually, ABC's Nate Byrne is one of our alumni.
1: No way. That doesn't actually surprise me at all.
0: He's wonderful.
1: Oh, yeah, he is. He's so fun to watch on screen. He's doing awesome things. What does it mean now that you've won a Eureka Award? How will that help you?
0: Look, I think it's just such great recognition, because what we do is a whole of organisation approach, and we're actually tiny. We only have 11 staff in my team, and so our volunteers and the people who support us and our alumni and our board, it's a lot of people putting a lot of passion and time in to help these young people find their future in science and technology. So I think this is a real really rewarding recognition that, hey, we're getting something right here. People are noticing what we're doing. And the other thing for us is just raising the awareness of who we are, what we do, to make sure that we can give even more young people this opportunity, because they are out there and often they don't think that science and technology is for them. And there is a place for everybody in science and technology.
1: Absolutely, hear, hear. And I'm so pleased to hear that you've had so much success since the 80s. Long may it continue, Dr. Bagg. Thank you so much for your time.
0: Thank you.
1: That is Dr. Melanie Bagg, the CEO of the National Youth Science Forum. Did you participate, or perhaps someone in your life has? Tell me, what did they go on to do? Did it spark an everlasting passion for STEM? I'd be really interested if anyone in our audience attended the Youth Science Forum when they were at school. What they've gone on to do. 1300 681 666 is the number to call. Good morning to this texter who says, Saskia, I would definitely take a one flight long haul journey over getting off and adding more time to recheck my bag, clear customs, etc., partway through, which adds even more time, especially when traveling with kids. If only it would be cheaper rather than more expensive. We have family on the east side of the US, and the LAX recheck scenario is awful, says this texter. Or you raise an interesting point. Would you do a long haul flight, and I mean, 20 hours plus, with kids? What would that be like? I think anyone traveling long distances with kids deserves a prize. Would you go on a 24-hour flight with young children? How would you do it? How would you make sure they were entertained and comfortable for the entire time, and hopefully sleeping for at least half of it? Yeah, good luck to anyone braving that situation. It's 28 minutes past 10. Let's get the headlines from Anna Vito.
2: Thanks, Saskia. The ACT government says it will not proceed with a proposal to relocate the Arcadia House Drug and Alcohol Rehabilitation Facility to either of the two shortlisted sites in Cook. It follows community feedback and concern. A new fully bog-billing GP clinic has opened in Gungahlin as part of a more than $10 million federal pledge to attract more doctors to the capital. A two-year ASIC review has found weaknesses in how 8 banks monitored and managed offset accounts, which has led to some borrowers paying more interest than they should have. 5 people are confirmed dead after a magnitude 6.8 earthquake on Japan's southern island of Kyushu, including 2 women whose bodies have been recovered from the scene of a collapsed shopping centre. Thousands of Palestinians could be displaced from parts of the West Bank, with Israel's defence minister ordering the military to prepare to seize and occupy a refugee camp in the Palestinian territory. Wildfires have burned tens of thousands of hectares across Spain and France, where firefighters have been working around the clock to contain the blazes before new heatwave conditions arrive. With the latest data due out today, most economists are expecting overall inflation to ease slightly over the June quarter, despite ongoing tensions in the Middle East and pressure on fuel prices. And at the Commonwealth Games in Glasgow, Australia's Kai Robinson has claimed gold in the men's 10,000 metres and Eleanor Patterson won the women's high jump, while sprinters Lachlan Kennedy and Tori Lewis have both run new national record times to claim the silver and bronze respectively in their 100 metres finals. Australia's swimmers also

0: added another 5 gold medals to the overall tally, which Australia leads with 35 gold, 18 silver and 27 bronze medals. Partly cloudy, a forecast top of 11 degrees, but the apparent temperature is still much colder. At the airport now, 8 degrees feels like 2. It's 9 degrees in Tuggeranong, feels like 3. It's 7 degrees actual in Dixon, and I'll have more news at 11.
1: Yeah, that wind chill is strong, isn't it? Any snow, any reports of snow that you've been made aware of?
0: Not that I've seen, but I wouldn't necessarily have seen.
1: Well, I've been asking if anyone near the Brindies can send photos of snow, and I've not received any yet, so perhaps there's none there. I just asked if you would do a long haul flight, like 20 hours plus with children, and this listener, I think, sums it up. You say, if I'm in business class and if there's a child minding facility on board.
0: Yeah. I think the big question for, I don't have children, so I don't know how this would fit. Is the worst bit being on the plane with the kids, or is it trying to manage the kids through the airport on the layover? Like, is it useful to be able to get them off the plane and let them run around a bit, or does that make it harder?
1: Yeah, and I'm also not a parent, but I think takeoff and landing are particularly difficult times, especially if the kids are really young.
0: Also true.
1: Yeah, I heard a story when, when was it? It was when George Clooney and Amal, his wife, had their twins, and they were very young and they were on a plane, and of course they were probably flying in first class, and I think they gave earplugs to everyone on board the plane as like a, you know, special gift from the Cloonies because they were aware that their children might be really loud and a little bit annoying to be sitting near. So I think they tried to buy everyone's kindness.
0: I mean, this is also just why you should bring your own earplugs anyway.
1: Yeah.
0: When you're traveling on a plane.
1: Don't rely on other
0: people. Very nice, yes, but I think, you know, don't rely on other people bringing earplugs.
1: I won't be buying earplugs for the whole plane if I'm in that situation.
0: If they're going to have like gyms and things, maybe they could have like a little soundproof room. So if your kid really just needs to go and let it all out for a bit, they can do that without anyone stressing about how everyone else is going to react to it.
1: This is an excellent idea. Yeah.
0: You know, like, really.
1: I'm sure people wouldn't mind if you lost a row of seats if that meant you could have a soundproof room.
0: Just, you know, not to like make them sit in there the whole time, but just if a kid just really needs to just have a big scream.
1: Then, don't they do things like this for some cinemas? They have like parents' rooms or parents'
0: sessions? I think they just have
1: parents'
0: sessions. So if you have a child who may yell, you can go to that session and everyone understands that there may be children yelling.
1: Oh, yeah, good idea. Very good idea. Now, Anna, I might let you go because I've held you over for a little bit. have a nice rest of your day.
0: We'll hear from you
1: again at 11.
0: Thank you.
1: Anna's back with more news in 25 minutes' time. We have to solve our cryptic clue. Caroline O'Brien, hello.
2: Hello. Today we're getting symbolic. I am straight lines, yet I am round, and all of this is dovetailing to create meaning. Gerald created me for a campaign that, if I understand correctly, was aimed at getting the basic family unit of a couple and their children to
3: lay down your arms and surrender to mine.
2: Maybe it was created to dis the upper limbs in a new and clear way. This symbol is supposed to give an N finale and D for delta vibe, but I can't see it, probably because I'm not familiar with the semaphone signal for N as used by flag-waving train drivers to transmit transmit messages between distant points prior to the telegraph. First used in 1958, this symbol, for an 84-kilometre march from Trafalgar Square, London, to Berkshire. An ally of Martin Luther King Jr. was there and brought that symbol back to the US, where it became a symbol of the civil rights movement. To a certain beetle immortalised in bronze in Penny Lane, Liverpool, you could imagine that the symbol saying,
3: "Lean on me."
2: In 2015, hundreds of people gathered in Central Park to make a human version of this very symbol to honour that very beetle just before what would have been his 75th birthday. So, if you want to guess,
3: give us some kind of sign, girl.
2: Or I'll take a symbol.
1: A sign or a symbol. CJ in Ainslie has guessed ampersand.
2: Ooh. Oh, you know, now I want to add that.
1: Yeah. I love that word and I love that symbol. It's not the right answer today, is it?
2: I can never draw it, though.
1: No, I find it really difficult. Mine always looks a little bit wonky or a little bit squash.
2: Yeah.
1: It doesn't look as classy as the one that you see on your keyboard.
2: Yes.
1: That's for sure. It's not ampersand.
2: But maybe I'll do that as a clue another day.
1: The one that I thought it was, and so did, I think, Elle on their first guess, was the nuclear symbol.
2: And it's similar.
1: But it's not that.
2: But it's not. No. And also the French artist Jean Julien's incorporated the Eiffel Tower into this symbol following the 2015 Paris terror attacks, and it went viral.
1: Oh, yep.
2: As a show of support.
1: Yep. I can see that. I can see that. It is. Wait, does this give you a little hint?
4: Peace train sounding loud. Glide on the peace train.
1: I want to play the whole song, but it is the peace symbol.
2: It is.
1: It's the peace symbol. Well done to everyone who got it right this morning.
2: Yeah.
1: What was, you talked about semaphore signals.
2: So semaphore signals are the ones that the train drivers, you know, when you see them with the flags, or they use semaphore signalling between high points before you could just call someone on your mobile phone.
1: Yeah.
2: And the symbol for N looks like this.
1: Caroline is standing up with both arms extended sort of by her waist.
2: And Gerald also made it like that because the peace symbol, he wanted to show despair as well. And the N in the peace symbol that looks like somebody standing with their hands out saying why, that's the N in semaphore signalling. And there's a D as well in the symbol when you take the first line for nuclear disarmament.
1: Oh, that's very interesting. I never knew that.
2: And it's never been copyrighted. He made sure he wanted it to belong to everybody. Like
1: that's
2: no
1: cool.
2: One's got trademark for it.
1: I had a very cool T-shirt when I was in year seven with a peace symbol on it.
2: There's a lot of records that have it.
1: Yes.
2: On it.
1: I really enjoyed wearing it. I think that trend seems to have sort of just died a little bit, but it'll come back. It always does.
2: Necklaces. There was necklaces. It's on a lot of tattoos, graffiti.
1: Yep.
2: On the Berlin Wall.
1: Oh, yes, of course.
2: Yeah.
1: Yeah. No, I love the peace symbol and I'm looking forward to people wearing T-shirts again, walking around wearing the peace symbol, and that is cool. It certainly was cool when I was in year seven. I'm not sure what it's like now. Thank you, Caroline.
2: No worries.
1: Let's listen to the whole song, shall we?

is out on the edge of darkness. There rides the peace train. Oh, peace train, take this country. Come take me home.

0: haven't heard this version of Peace Train before. I really like that. There was something very special about that version. It's 20 to 11. You're listening to 666 with me, Saskia Mabin. Thanks so much for your company. Coming up next, I'm chatting to retired organisational psychologist and author Mike Longhurst. He spent the past 25 years studying the psychological and behavioural factors associated with getting used to life in retirement. What does it look like when you leave your work? What do you fill that time with? How do you feel about readjusting? Mike is launching a new study and he needs your help. He'll be joining me in a second. We're also going to hear from Fiona Burke, who was responsible for petitioning the government over their proposal to move Arcadia House, which is a drug and alcohol rehabilitation facility, to Cook. The government has announced today they will not proceed with this move. They're going to look at a different place to move Arcadia House to. Fiona Burke will join us in about 10 minutes or so. But right now, are you retired? Or are you about to retire? Are you thinking about retirement? How do you make this adjustment to your life? It's a pretty big deal. It's pretty massive to finish up work, which takes up so much of our time. It also gives us all a lot of purpose. And then replace that with what exactly? Mike Longhurst is a retired organisational psychologist. He's the author of Enjoying Retirement, which suggests that he's done it quite well. Hi, Mike. How are you today?
1: Very well, thanks, Saskia.
0: And still enjoying retirement?
1: Oh, of course.
0: But of course, in your case, you've stayed fairly busy and you're still researching. You're actually launching a new research project as well. Tell me about what you're hoping to learn about.
1: Yeah, well, yes, I've written extensively and researched over the years how men and women adjust to retirement, but women tend to do it differently, and I just wish to explore that further.
0: What do you mean by that? How are women different in retirement?
1: Well, to be quite frank, I think they do it better. And that there's a lot of anecdotal evidence to support that. So, the two most important factors, when you leave work, the two most important factors are having something that gives you a sense of purpose. I think you mentioned that in your introduction. Gives you a sense of purpose because otherwise you're going to wander around aimlessly and you know, that's not the way we want to spend our retirement. So that's one of the key factors. And the other thing, of course, is that it's very important to have social contact. But women tend to get into both finding purposeful activities and setting up social contacts. They seem to do it earlier in their retirement.
0: Do you think this is just a continuation of how women are socialised to be before retirement? You know, we talk a lot about this in the context of young people and how women are socialised to be very communicative with their friends, to be really good at maintaining friendships. And this is a massive generalisation that I'm making here, Mike, but that trend is not noticed as much in men. So is this just a continuation of how we live our lives?
1: I think you've hit the nail on the head there. And it's interesting because it sounds, on the surface, it sounds like extroverted sort of behaviour. But in fact, introverted women and extroverted women tend to be the person in the family that does the social arranging. It's not always the case. As you say, it is a generalisation. But yeah, they tend to, women tend to do that much better than men. Men can be, in the early time of retirement, can be a little bit aimless at times. That's a generalisation too.
0: You're a man and you say you've really enjoyed your retirement. What did you do to make that so successful for yourself?
1: Well, I was working as an organisational psychologist, and as retirement approached, I thought, gee, you know, what I should be doing is looking at doing some research into what makes for a happy retirement. And so, you know, I got in long before I retired. I was doing the research before I retired. And the first book, which I wrote 25 years ago on the subject, was as a result

0: with that early research. So, yeah, so I've been looking at it for ages.
1: Yeah. And so it's clear that you've still got a sense of purpose. I can hear from the work that you do, from the research that you do, that you get a lot out of that. What about that other side of things that you mentioned earlier, the importance of social connection? How have you maintained that?
0: Well, you can actually build it into your purposeful activities. I mean, you know, sometimes people have a solitary purposeful activity. They might be doing woodwork in a shed by themselves somewhere. And incidentally, before going much further, there are women's sheds popping up quite everywhere at the moment. Mm. Certainly in Queensland. I don't know about in other states. But so that's all very well. That is a purposeful activity if you're doing something like that. But if you can do something that also involves social contact, then you've got the best of both worlds. And just an example, one of the because I love writing, I'm in a couple of writers' groups. So, you know, so we're set tasks to do, to write on a topic, and then we bring it along and share it with other people. So that's an example.
1: Yeah, they both sound like wonderful things to do and so important as well. Mike Longhurst is my guest. He's a retired organisational psychologist. He's the author of Enjoying Retirement, and he's launching a new research project. Now, you're specifically looking at how women adjust to life in retirement. What do you need? How can we help you? There's probably lots of people listening who could participate.
0: Yeah, well, I'll give you a phone number. And what they can do if they're interested in participating is you can either text me or call me. I probably won't be answering it because I'm getting a lot of business through at the moment on this subject. Could text me or call me and leave a message. I'll get back and set up a time just to have an interview over the telephone that would go for probably 45 minutes.
1: And what types of questions would you be asking in that interview?
0: Well, I've been looking at all sorts of things, important things like, why did you retire? I mean, you know, did you retire of your own free will, or were you forced into it by circumstances, either health or redundancy or whatever? That can make a big difference to the way you approach retirement. So the questions like that, looking at definitely exploring what sorts of purposeful activities people are involved in, and also looking at the aspects of retirement that they enjoy and perhaps don't enjoy quite so much. It's quite important to get a full picture of all of that, because the very last question I'll be asking them is, based on your experience in research as a retired person now, what advice would you give to somebody who's about to retire?
1: That's a great question. How would you answer that question, Mike?
0: It's a gold mine, that one, because people don't realise if they've been retired just even for a year, you know, they've learnt so much about, and it's usually got very little to do with what they imagined it would be like.
1: Yeah.
0: So, yeah, that's worth a lot.
1: Well, I always wonder if a staggered approach to entering retirement, you know, like reducing your workload to 3 days a week, for example, and then slowly tapering off into full-time retirement, I've always wondered if that's a good way to do it. What do you reckon?
0: Yeah, well, that's been a strategy for people in some of the Scandinavian countries for about 40 years, and that works very well. It just depends on how you're set up financially for retirement. Sometimes it's not possible because people need to keep earning to, you know, top up their super even further. It just depends. It's a very, very individual thing. But if you can do it, yeah, sure, that's not a bad idea. But, of course, don't forget there are people who just love every minute of the work they do, and that's the last thing they want to do.
1: Yeah.
0: So it varies from person to person.
1: Well, Mike, how can we participate in your study? Did you want to give that number out now, or we can pass it on to people?
0: Yeah, sure. So the number is 0408-366-515.
1: Brilliant. Now, I've written that down. So if anyone listening didn't quite get to their pen and pad in time, just send us a text if you'd like to be part of Mike's study. You would be a woman who's retired and you're happy to share your experience with Mike in an interview that might go for about an hour. Send us a text 0467-922-666. Hopefully we can all learn from your wisdom. Mike, thanks so much for your time today and good luck with the research.
0: Thanks very much, Saskia.
1: Mike Longhurst, certainly enjoying his retirement. He is a retired organisational psychologist.

0: Philologist and author of the book Enjoying Retirement. It is 10 minutes to 11 here on Triple Six. You've been hearing in the news delivered by Anna Vito that the ACT government is abandoning its plan to move Arcadia House to Cook. There were two sites in Cook that had been shortlisted. Arcadia House is a drug and alcohol rehabilitation facility. They've engaged in some community consultation to address some of the concerns that came from the community about these proposed locations, and they've decided to back down. Fiona Burke is one of the community members who was concerned. She started a petition against moving Arcadia House to the sites proposed in Cook. She joins us now. Hi, Fiona.
1: Hi, how are you?
0: Yeah, I'm really well, thank you. Did you get the heads up on this news before it dropped today?
1: No, I got it after it dropped, but it's great news regardless.
0: Can you remind our listeners why the two sites in Cook that were proposed were deemed unsuitable by you and many who signed your petition?
1: Well, look, this is a long issue in Cook from when the community had the school closed, and this particular government promised that the green space would never be built on, and it's very heavily utilised.
0: Oh, we might have just lost your line. Oh, you're back. No worries. Keep going, Fiona. Sorry. We just lost you for a second.
1: No, that's okay. Sorry. It's a heavily utilised green space, and the government had promised they would never build on this green space. And there's so many different people that use the area. And so it was just a really big community response. Back in the day, the community slept at the school for 212 days. To try and stop it being closed. So they really value this particular area, and they wanted it left untouched so they could use it as a community, because they lost the heart of their suburb when the Labor government closed the school.
0: Lots of people backed you and signed your petition. It was pretty popular, and the government has decided that they will listen. What was that process like, the community consultation process? How were you involved in that?
1: Look, the community consultation was a joke. You basically took your opinion to them and they just wrote it down, and they were sort of very argumentative. The big win for us was Chaka Barry, the Liberal MLA. She not only sponsored the petition, but she held a massive town hall at a church in Cook where over 200 people attended. It was lined out the door. Joe Clay attended from the Greens. The health minister, to her credit, attended. And it was very obvious to them that this was not a good idea. And in fact, one of the advisors to the health minister actually came up to me and said, well, if not there, where else could we have it, do you think? So it was very obvious, because the community were frankly furious in that town hall. And it was very clear to the government that this was a really bad idea of theirs. You know, and it's not, we're not opposed to Arcadia House as a facility. We're opposed to that particular location right next to a preschool, you know, the church, lots of community groups, and also the lack of privacy afforded to Arcadia House residents. They would have been very visible, and that's not appropriate either.
0: You've got what you want, which is that it won't be in Cook. I wonder if you've thought where it should be instead. Is that something that you've had a suggestion on, or something that you've put to the government?
1: No, look, it's, you know, the lack of meaningful consultation has been an issue, and we don't know where else they have looked. I actually think it should be still at the hospital, but, you know, they're wanting to move that to make things for more private organisations. Arcadia House is 100% charity, public funded. So, you know, the government's going to be looking to make money off the North Canberra site with private facilities. But I think it should be in a hospital kind of area myself, a medical area. But apart from that, I don't really know. I haven't put thought into that, sort of the government's job. It just, the transparency of the entire process just has sort of negated all of those possible thoughts. It's just been a real fight to try and stop it from going to Cook.
0: Well, Fiona Burke, thank you very much for your time today. And I do appreciate you being available on short notice as well. Cheers.
1: Thank you so much.
0: Fiona Burke, she started the petition about the government's plans to move Arcadia House, which is a drug and alcohol rehabilitation facility, to a site in Cook. There were a few sites that had been shortlisted. You heard there Fiona describing how the community were not pleased with this, how they pushed back, and now the government has listened. We've heard from Infrastructure Canberra that they will be assessing whether a potential alternative site is available. I've seen the list of places that were being considered. there's pages and pages. So there are lots of other sites that I know have previously been considered. We did invite the Deputy Chief Minister and the Health Minister, Rachel Stephen-Smith, onto the show today. She said Arcadia House is a vital rehabilitation service. The government is committed to finding a permanent home for it, but she was unavailable to chat to us today. You'll probably hear more about this later on in the day on ABC Radio. Thanks, Mike from Hawker, for your retirement advice on the text line. I tell people, keep active, but not too busy. Busy seems to be the preferred response when someone asks how retirement is treating you. Why replace a working life with more of the same if you don't have to? Fair enough.
2: You can get anything you want at Alice's restaurant.
0: I hope you're not planning to retire anytime soon, Alice Matthews.
3: She'd be nice. No, we want you on the radio. Plenty more to give.
0: Good.
3: But yes, we will kick on the conversation. We'll chat to Arcadia House and find out what other, we'll chat about the other sites, what this decision means, I guess, for them. So, yes, thank you for starting that discussion. Also going to ask the question, and I'm really keen to hear from someone if you do have an EV, what happens when an EV breaks down?
0: Oh, gosh, yeah.
3: Like,
0: who do you call?
3: I feel like Ghostbusters.
0: I'm glad you said that.
3: I feel like when, so if I would, and this has happened to me before, if I ran out of petrol, for example, on the road, you'd call insurance and they'd come with a jerry can. If you run out of charge on the road, what happens?
0: Elon Musk turns up with a charger.
3: Does he? Do you connect to Starlink? Is there a fast charger that's portable that comes around? Do you just have to get towed to the nearest electricity outlet? Like, what happens? And I don't hear a lot of EVs breaking down, but I'm sure there are different reasons specific to EVs that would maybe result in a breakdown that doesn't apply to a petrol or a diesel car.
0: I'm also so fascinated by how the popularity of EVs will completely change the mechanics industry. I mean, if you're studying to be a mechanic, what does that look like now? And if you had your heart set on a career as a diesel mechanic, is that still the plan?
3: My nephew has got a 1986, I think, as his first car, and he works on it himself. And it does feel a lot more straightforward. My dad also used to just work on cars. But if I were even to present my hybrid to one of them, they would be like, no, sorry, I don't know what to do here.
0: Yeah.
3: So we'll look at that because I'm just really curious. I just don't know what happens if you break down an EV.
0: And someone listening will be able to tell us, surely.
3: Well, the millions of people as well that were following this Project Sunrise. This is the 24-hour Qantas flight.
0: And I just, isn't it amazing?
3: But I wonder if that's what people want. Like, I'm really curious to know how you like to travel. My husband, for example, he's got it down pat. Like, the stopover is really important. It's very strategic.
0: So you're not taking a 24-hour flight anytime
3: soon?
0: Not
3: with a child.
0: Yeah, because that was raised, actually. Someone said, you know, would you do it with children? And we had a great response from an unsigned texter who said, only in business class and if there was a child mining facility on the plane.
3: Gee, why don't they introduce that?
0: They should. They should.
3: I would pay.
0: Yeah. Can you put a price on that?
3: It's priceless, but that I would pay. I would really love to see that. So, to see that happen. Wow. Okay. Maybe. Well, I think that listener's on to
0: something. I feel like I would be interested in a long-haul flight for the novelty of it, you know, to say, wow, I was on a 20-hour flight.
3: Oh,
0: but in the air, you know, sitting there in my chair, I might regret that decision.
3: Yeah.
0: It's not fun, is it?
3: If I was solo, probably, yeah. That would be really nice.
0: Yeah, you know how they have bullet trains? I'm going to get bullet planes. Can we do that?
3: With a child mining facility.
0: Oh, gosh.
3: We're onto it.
0: What is the year? The year 3000. Thank you, Alice. Alice Matthews on your radio from 12:30 today. Big shout out to my producer, Caroline O'Brien. Thanks so much for your company today. I hope you have an excellent one. It is 11 o'clock. Time for your news with Anna Vito.
3: ABC
4: ABC News with Anna Vito. The US says it has conducted joint strikes with Saudi Arabia on Iran-aligned terrorists operating out of Iraq. Earlier, US Central Command said it had successfully intercepted a volley of missiles launched at American forces based in the Middle East. It also follows Saudi reports earlier this week, which said that country had shot down drones fired by militias in Iraq, which attempted to target petroleum facilities in the east of Saudi Arabia. Five people are now confirmed dead following a magnitude 6.8 earthquake in the southern Japanese island of Kyushu. Jono Wakeley has more.
5: The victims comprise two women who were at the site of a collapsed shopping centre and three people elsewhere in the southwestern Kumamoto region. Six others have been rescued alive from the Aeon Mall shopping centre, where an explosion occurred around 30 minutes after the earthquake hit. Authorities are continuing to search the mall for anyone else who may still be trapped. Japan's public broadcaster is reporting that at least 50 injured patients have been taken to hospital.
4: Australia has now clearly supplanted China as the largest lender across the Pacific. The Lowy Institute's Pacific Aid map also shows the federal government has cemented its position as the region's top donor as well, as it works to bolster Australia's strategic position in the region. Lead author Riley Duke says it's a striking finding.
6: I think this is significant because historically this has been an area very much dominated by China. Beijing has built a lot of relationships and a lot of influence through these big loan finance infrastructure deals. So it's significant that Australia looks to have crowded China out of this space.
4: A groundbreaking new study shows miscarriage and pregnancy loss may be more common than previously thought. Shalala Medora reports.
7: The Australian Institute of Health and Welfare has today put out the nation's first ever scoping study on the prevalence of miscarriage and pregnancy loss. For decades, researchers had estimated between 1 in 5 and 1 in 4 pregnancies ended in a loss. The new data puts that figure at 1 in 3 pregnancies. While the scoping study does not include age or geographic breakdowns of data, co-founder of the Early Pregnancy Loss Coalition, Isabel Odeberg, says it is an important first step.
8: There is a lot more work to be done.
7: The scoping study was part of a 2024 budget commitment by the federal government.
4: If this has raised issues for you, help is available through Red Nose Australia on 1300 308 307. Former Canberra Liberal leader Gary Humphries is calling for the ACT Integrity Commission to be dissolved, arguing it does not provide value for ratepayers' money. The commission was established in 2019 with 27 full-time staff and was allocated just under $8 million this financial year. Mr. Humphries says he believes it would be more cost-effective to delegate ACT investigations to the new Commonwealth Anti-Corruption Commission.
9: I think there are better ways of doing this, given the fact that we are wallowing in debt in this territory, massive debt. We've got to look at the cost of government. It just can't be avoided. And running a freestanding commission, I think, is a cost we can't afford.
4: Most economists are expecting overall inflation to ease slightly over the June quarter, despite renewed tension in the Middle East, putting pressure on fuel prices. Underlying inflation, which is the RBA's preferred measure, is expected to increase by 0.9% over the quarter to 3.7% for the 12 months to June. Deputy Chief Economist at AMP, Diana Messina, says that's well above the Reserve Bank's target band of 2 to 3%.
10: Even if we get a number that's in line with what the Reserve Bank is thinking, so something like 3.7% year on year or 0.9% on the trim mean over the quarter, I think that we still get another rate rise in August.
4: Sport and Australia's track and field stars have broken two national records and picked up a haul of medals on another successful day at the Commonwealth Games in Glasgow. Kai Robinson won the men's 10,000 metres and Eleanor Patterson topped the podium in the women's high jump, while Tori Lewis and Lachlan Kennedy set new Australian records to win bronze and silver respectively in the women's and men's 100 metres. Kennedy ran 9.85 seconds to break Patrick Johnson's national record, which has stood since 2003.
11: It's all about rising to the occasion, you know. I'm a big believer in you got to bring your best when it matters most. That's what we've been training for all season, you know. I mean, even earlier on in the domestic season at Nationals, I don't think I was at my best. Everything's been very intentional. We've all been planning for this comp here.
4: Elsewhere overnight, Lani Pallister and Jenna Forrester were among five gold medalists in the pool, while Jessie Moore and Brianna Scott each won gold as the artistic gymnastics program drew to a close. Partly cloudy, a top of 11, it's 9 at the airport now. ABC.
12: Pay attention.
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16: Alex Brigger is a man who knows what it's like to raise his arms in front of a stage full of musicians and summon a great big beautiful noise from them. Alex Brigger has conducted orchestras all over the world. He's the founder of the Australian World Orchestra, and he's brought the orchestra home to perform two special concerts with works by Mills, Stravinsky and Shostakovich in Melbourne and Sydney on the 19th and 20th of August. And he's a man with a fascinating family history as well. Hello, Alex.
17: Hi, very nice to be here.
16: You grew up in this beautiful house in Sydney's Rose Bay. Who was in the house with you?
17: It was really an amazing house, beautiful. My family consisted of my mother and father, of course, and my three sisters. So on the top, we had this beautiful apartment, I suppose. And on the bottom was my uncle Alistair, actually, who was the headmaster of Sydney Grammar. But the bottom was owned by my other uncle, Sir Charles McCarris, who was Australia's sort of, I would say, most famous conductor. And we were all in awe of him. There was something magnetic about him. And when he would come, there would be huge dinner parties with lots of very well-known people, particularly in the music industry, everyone from Opera Australia and from the Sydney Symphony. And there would be chauffeurs, etc., and TV, lots of TV. But I wasn't really all that interested in music.
16: You weren't?
17: I played the violin, but terribly. You know, I never really practiced or anything. I was far more interested in aeroplanes. I really wanted to become a pilot. That was my complete obsession until the age of 12. And my mother said, I think it's time for you to go to a classical music concert. I said, sure. And I went to this concert, Sydney Symphony. My uncle Charles was conducting. He was the music director. And he performed Mahler's Fourth Symphony, the third movement, which is this incredibly intense adagio, started. Beautiful cello melody. And something happened. It was instantaneous. And I could not believe the sound I was hearing. This sound world, the tragedy of this movement. I was moved to tears and I said, that's what I've got to do. I now know what I've got to do in my life. I have to control this piece of music in my life and do what my uncle did. And I went home and I took out the violin and I started practicing 3 hours a day. My teachers couldn't believe it. And got a score and a recording of the Mahler's Fourth Symphony. And I remember it was the London Philharmonic. And I listened to it and studied it.
16: Do you remember how you felt the music entering you and what it did to you? Did it soothe you or unsettle you or both?
17: Both, because that movement, the opening is very settling, but the harmonies, say, Mahler does this to a lot of people because of his chordal structure and his harmonic language that he has. What my sister and I, my sister Nikki and I used to call them killer chords, where it would come and go, wait for it, here it comes. And then suddenly this incredible chord would happen, this harmonic change. And it's, goes right into your heart. And I remember that exact feeling listening to it for the first time. I couldn't believe the melody, which keeps repeating, how intense I felt. And I've always felt that is a very strange movement of Mahler's, that he was almost, in a way, predicting the Holocaust. I can't say that that's true, but that's
16: He was a Viennese Jewish man.
17: Oh, yeah,
16: of course. He's writing it before the Holocaust, but you feel like, I know what you mean, though.
17: It's so tragic.
16: A premonition of it or something?
17: Yes, it's so tragic that you feel that there's something going on inside him. He must know. So I don't know if he was writing it really in relation to that, or if he also maybe thought that something dreadful was about to happen, that he could feel bubbling within the society. That's how I feel it. And every time that I conduct that piece, it's the imagery that goes through my mind. And a lot of people might say that that's absolute rubbish, but who knows?
16: I like to think I can hear history in so much music, well, particularly from Russian composers.
17: Absolutely. Shostakovich is the classic example. Yes. Stravinsky, of course, or Prokofiev, but particularly Shostakovich.
16: Yeah, I think you can hear the horror of the 20th century in Shostakovich's music.
17: Absolutely.
16: The hell of two world wars, the hell of Stalinism, the hell of it all, the grief and the violence of it. And
17: absolutely.
16: I feel like I'm hearing history.
17: Everywhere in Shostakovich, and that's one of the reasons I'm so happy to be performing the 10th Symphony with the Australian World Orchestra this year, because that is exactly all about that, and it's just after Stalin had died and Shostakovich could finally let go and could really in his music let his emotions and his thoughts come through about this regime and Stalin and what he thought of him. And anyone who hears it and knows anything about Stalin will think, well, I mean, it couldn't be represented in a better way.
16: Stalin was that kind of dictator who liked to pick the wings off flies, I think, and probably enjoyed humiliating a great composer.
17: Absolutely. But you see, Shostakovich, being the genius that he was, found a way to attack him and his regime without them even knowing. And the famous Fifth Symphony, even though he had to write this symphony to get back into favour with Stalin and the regime, which saved him from being shot or put into a gulag. But the very end of it, you think, is this wonderful triumph, and it is, but it's also very dark. It's all very weird. And you can hear that this is a gag on the regime and getting away with it.
16: So you started practicing after hearing this beautiful movement with Mahler's. Mm. You were practicing violin all the time, but really you wanted to be a conductor all the time?
17: Yeah, I only practiced the violin to get into the conservatorium and also to get into an orchestra, and for the principal reason that I wanted to see what the trombones and the trumpeters and the horn players were going to say about conductors, because they're renowned for being fierce to conductors. So I wanted to sit there and play in the orchestra seat and learn about conducting and how a conductor rehearsed. And then I would listen to these players during the break and see what they were saying about the conductor.
16: So you wanted to be a soldier before you became a general?
17: That's really true. And I remember being backstage and they're having a coffee, I'm having a coffee and listening. And more often than not, they were complaining about the conductor. The orchestras always do that. But
16: is this because the violins or the strings have such pride of place in an orchestra, particularly the violins and violas singing around, and the horns are going to sit behind? Is that it?
17: There is something about the brass, and they all know it too. They're bigger drinkers, they're bigger party animals, and they sort of control the aura of the whole orchestra. The strings are just there, a mass of them, but they're not as tricky to deal with as the brass.
16: Brass is a bit more rock and roll.
17: They really are.
16: So this was the pathway to be a conductor to your mind, but what kind of a pathway was there to become a conductor in Australia?
17: It was almost impossible. Incredibly difficult. There were no conducting courses. Even now, it's complicated. And you really need to get overseas to really further your career as a conductor.
16: Tell me how you got offside with the head of the conservatorium when a great conductor, George Schulte, came to Australia to give a masterclass.
17: You're right. Schulte came out with the Chicago Symphony on tour. And they performed Mahler's 9th Symphony. And I remember Schulte gave a masterclass for 4 younger conductors. Not for me, I was way too young, but for conductors who were doing sort of okay with the Sydney Symphony. And I remember it was Tchaikovsky's 5th, and it was an open masterclass down at the concert hall on the Opera House. And, of course, I wanted to go. I'd never seen a conductor like this. It just didn't exist. You have to remember that back in those days, there was no YouTube. There were no videos of conductors. I had no idea what Karajan looked like or what Toscanini looked like. Now, it's everywhere. You can even see them when they're very young.
16: Oh, of course, you need to see. You can't just hear.
17: I really wanted to see. What do they look like? I used to look at books and record covers back then, and there was always a picture of the conductor, and I imagined, I can see what he looks like. A bardo, I could see with what he would do with his hands. And I could already see that he had a beautiful flexibility in his hands. Mater came out, which was thrilling, with the Israel Philharmonic. Svetlanov came with the Russian State Orchestra. There weren't a lot of touring orchestras. Bernstein never came. Karajan never came. Abado never came. They never came to Australia, all these famous conductors at that time.
16: So what happened when you told the head of the conservatory you wanted to go and see this?
17: I said, I want to go and see this masterclass. He said, I'm sorry, it clashes with a rehearsal that I'm giving with the symphony orchestra. And I said, but it's salty. I mean, you need to be getting every student from the conservatorium down there. And, you know, we should all be there watching. And he said, no. And he said, I now know if you're not at my rehearsal, I'll know you're there. And I'll have to get rid of you.
16: Well, he's going to kick you out.
17: Yes, he was going to kick me out.
16: So what did you do?
17: Well, I went. I went to the masterclass because, it was a once-in-a-lifetime opportunity. And I'm so glad I did because it was thrilling. And at the end of it, Schulte got a little bit sort of narky. He couldn't control himself and he just sort of had to conduct himself. And so he got up and rehearsed the Sydney Symphony, and it wasn't a performance, but he rehearsed the Sydney Symphony himself and the Tchaikovsky's Fifth. And I really learned quite a lot already about rehearsal technique just by watching that 30 minutes. And then, of course, I got called into the dean's office and, you know, it all went pear-shaped. And the only way I could get, it's terrible, but I went to the press. And I let them know.
16: That you were going to be kicked out for going to a conducting masterclass.
17: And then out came an article saying, I remember it said, what's going on at the conservatorium? And, of course, I was let back in to the con.
16: He must have hated your guts.
17: He was not fond of me. He wouldn't let me conduct the orchestra. I begged and begged to be given a chance and all of it. But it just wasn't possible.
16: So when you finished at the con, you made your way to Germany.
17: That's right. I went to Germany on purpose.
16: To Munich? Why Germany?
17: One, the orchestras. There's so many incredible orchestras. I wanted to hear the sound. And all the great conductors were there. Austria is very close, so the Vienna Philharmonic was close, Salzburg very close, you know, Mozart, all the great composers. I wanted to learn another language.
16: Yeah, because so many operas are in German, aren't
17: exactly.
16: they?
17: Exactly. Yeah. So it was either Italy or Germany, and also Germany was free. It was free to study there. So there are a lot of Australians there, and they still are. And Munich, I went there because I had contacts there to stay there, and it was easier to set up there rather than Berlin. So that's what we did. And, of course, the opera, incredible opera, and two incredible orchestras. And we used to go to all the performances, very cheap to go to concerts then, very cheap to go to the opera.
16: You mentioned Claudio Abbado, never got to perform in Australia. Tell me how you got to see him while you were in Germany.
17: Again, all these touring orchestras, they always came to Munich because it was a cultural hub. And the Berlin Philharmonic toured. They were on tour going around all of Europe doing all the 9 symphonies of Mahler. And I remember we were so poor. And the ticket cost, it was 100 Deutschmark for a ticket in the last row. And that was the same as, you know, one-to-one with Australian dollars. So it was $100. And for us, that was basically broke the bank. But we had to go. So I bought 2 tickets. And it was the very last row. But I found out that they were having a pre-rehearsal sound check, as you call it, in the hall. And I snuck in. It was very hard. But I snuck in and I hid under the chairs so that no one would see me. And I'd never seen the Berlin Philharmonic. And I'd never seen Abbado. I'd listened to all his recordings. And I remember he flipped between First Symphony a little bit. Then he went to the Third Symphony. Give me the fourth movement of the Third Symphony. Started. Okay, the Fourth Symphony, Adagio. Let's do the third movement of the Mahler 5. And they were all just sort of quick. New symphony. And then 2 hours later, he came on stage and performed the 9th symphony. And it was the greatest performance to this day of anything I've heard. And you know who else was in the orchestra? Brett Dean, Australia's very famous composer. He was a violist and he was a member of the Berlin Philharmonic and he was playing viola. And I remember speaking to him about it afterwards. And he said, that's probably the greatest performance that I've ever played in my life. And, you know, we've played the symphony many, many times. It's always wonderful, but something happened. And I said, I know, I can't understand it, but something happened. It was bizarre. There was no applause at the end of it for something like 12 minutes.
16: Oh, my God.
17: We all just sat really? There inside. We couldn't believe what had happened. It's so depressing, the last movement, of course, and the way it ends. It's all about death. And nobody made a sound. And Abbado was just at his end. And it was just so beautiful how he conducted. And then the applause just went on and on and on. And I mean, it was just the orchestra left. And he just had to keep coming back on and off and on. And I'd never seen anything like that before. And I'd certainly never heard a sound like that in my life. And the next day I went to my class, the conducting class, and my teacher said, oh, how was the concert? And none of my fellow students had gone. And I said, I can't tell you. I mean, there's no point in even trying to explain to you. I can't understand why you didn't all go. It's the Berlin Philharmonic, Mahler 9, Abado, and you want to become conductors? And none of you even came. And there's no words. I have no words. So you missed it, you know.
16: Today I'm with conductor Alex Breger. He's the chief conductor and artistic director of the Australian World Orchestra. Can you just give me a bit of conducting 101, if you don't mind? Sure. I know this is probably bread and butter for you as well, but is there a different role for the right and left hand, or are they...
17: Oh, yeah. The right hand gives the beat.
16: Right.
17: Or always. So whether that's 3, 4, 1, 2, 1, 2, or like a drummer, you know. And it's the left hand, assuming you're right-handed, but if it's your left hand that then shows cues for instruments.
16: Like,
17: but
16: come
17: then,
16: up now, you, the strings come up here.
17: Well, like if, you know, a clarinet here. Comes yes. in, you right. cue them, yep. or an oboe or whatever. But then it shows the emotion and what you want to bring out from the sound in the orchestra. So whether, yes, in simplistic terms, whether it gets louder, whether it gets softer, all that sort of thing.
16: So the left hand should look like it's conjuring the music almost.
17: That's exactly what it is. The left hand conjures the music and molds the music. And a great orchestra, I mean, really top orchestras can follow that left hand so that the conductor really never has to stop, and they can react instantaneously to what that left hand is, and of course the right, because the right's keeping them time. So your right hand can go faster, can go slower, so, you know, everything as far as the tempo is concerned. But it's your left hand that then molds the music and

0: Mills's piece, I will, because that's a bit, it's a bit more, it's not more complicated, but with contemporary music, it's
1: it
0: a
1: sits
0: bit
1: outside
0: of,
1: the bounds often.
0: Exactly,
1: of,
0: it's a bit more of a risk.
1: Scale and,
0: it's a bit more of a risk.
1: Does that mean you can have, can you, have you got it all in your head then? Does that mean you can walk around with it so you don't?
0: All the time.
1: You can hear all of those things in your head as you walk around going on public transport or something
0: all
1: like
0: the time.
1: That.
0: 3 o'clock in the morning. So annoying. I wake up at 3 o'clock in the morning and I always very quickly go through my scores.
1: Right.
0: So the cyclothon, fast forward.
1: So your earworm isn't Waterloo by ABBA. It's,
0: exactly.
1: It's Shostakovich's 10th or something like that.
0: Yeah, it's whatever piece that I'm conducting at that particular time. It's exactly what happens. And I'm listening all the time in my mind.
1: You said that before that you were watching Claudio Abbaro make a very specific kind of sound. And, you know, everything's very specific in the score. Everything's written down. There's no improv going on, really, except
0: improvising.
1: No, you're not. But so how does the conductor draw a different kind of sound world from the same bit of sheet music, the same strict adherence to the score?
0: I mean, it's a fantastic question because it is exactly what conducting is about. And it is something that really you cannot put into words. It's all to do with the aura of that human being standing in front of you. We all know Beethoven's Fifth Symphony, you know, don't we? And you say, put the same orchestra, and one conductor walks out and starts it and conducts that first movement. Right afterwards, another conductor will come out and start it. And it could even be the same tempo, yet the sound of the orchestra will change.
1: What from the conductor's
0: conductor.
1: Bearing or face or what?
0: Everything. The aura that he or she emits to the orchestra. And it can be the body of that human being could be harsh. And therefore, the orchestra will play in an aggressive manner. Claudio Abbaro, for example, was beautiful, was so relaxed. And therefore, the orchestra, the sound became lush and beautiful. Toscanini, who was one of the most famous conductors that ever lived, had a very aggressive beat, and the orchestra would play with an aggressiveness.
1: And do you sometimes try and work yourself up into a rage almost when you're performing those kind of music, when you want it?
0: Well, you don't control it. And of course you get into a rage. Anyone who comes to the concert and sees me conduct that second movement of that Shostakovich 10 that's all about Stalin, you'll see a rage going on because that's what the music is all about.
1: It's
0: and
1: reaction
0: admits.
1: To cruelty.
0: And,
1: yes.
0: and you react to what the sound is coming out. Then there's the beauty of, well, we talk about that Mahler, that slow movement. I'm all about the beauty of sound.
1: The tenderness.
0: I don't really like aggressive conductors who are horrible to look at. I think also the conductors, I know a lot of people will disagree with me, I think conductors should look beautiful. I think that they should walk onto the podium and their body movements should attract the whole audience that they're going, God, that is beautiful to watch.
1: Yeah.
0: And Abbaro was that.
1: You've got to be a rock star, don't you, to
0: you
1: some
0: do.
1: Degree? That you, and that doesn't mean being pretty, but it means being kind of compelling and charismatic. Is that what you mean? Charismatic.
0: It's all about charisma. You can't really teach someone to become a great conductor. You can teach them how to beat in four and how to show, yes, get louder, get softer. I can teach you that. But can you stand in front of 100 people and emit charisma that they all follow you? And in that way, it's very similar to being a politician. You may not like that politician's policies, but can they draw you in so that you vote for them?
1: Yeah, well, I've been in the company of some politicians, many, but when they walk into a room, immediately all eyes turn to them. They carry something with
0: them. And I think someone like Obama must have been like that, and I think certainly JFK must have been like that, and we all know Bob Hawke was like that, and Keating, and I think there are many, many great politicians who are like that.
1: Yes, Trump
0: and
1: seems to be like that too. That's
0: well,
1: the problem,
0: he must
1: isn't
0: be.
1: It?
0: Clearly, there's some sort of charisma going on, and I hate to say it, but I mean, normally it's the worst people that are like that. Stalin, Hitler, Mussolini. There was charisma that you can't put into words, and conductors are the same.
1: We need to surrender to you as an audience, but as an orchestra as well.
0: The orchestra has to, because if you come up against an orchestra that is against you, it's terrifying. And we've all been through that, every conductor.
1: You have?
0: Oh, yeah.
1: So are you sizing each other up when you meet an orchestra? Really?
0: I remember conducting the BBC Symphony Orchestra for the first time, and I walked out, and on everyone's music stand was Alexander Brigger, assessment, Technique out of 10. Rehearsal technique out of 10. Personality out of 10.

0: Reinvite, yes, no.
1: What?
0: It was terrifying.
1: So it's like a Google review
0: review, and they all do it. Every orchestra does it. But they just happen to have it on the music standard. All orchestras do assess the conductors whether they get reinvited or not.
1: So it's an arm wrestle, and it can be an arm wrestle. Have you ever lost an arm wrestle with an orchestra?
0: Oh, yeah, sure. I lost one in Strasbourg. Terribly. It was awful. We were doing a double bill of Bartok ballets, extremely difficult music. And I just don't think the orchestra was prepared for how difficult the music was. Anyway, we just didn't click. And that happens. I mean, it just happens. Like the manager of a football team, you know, just sometimes it just doesn't click. And
1: did they just take one look at you and decide they didn't like you? Or was it more something
0: that often happens?
1: Yeah.
0: The orchestra sizes you up before you even lift your hands. Do we like this person? Do we like his or her face? Do we like what they're wearing? They really do judge a book by its cover, but then they give you a chance and already from and go, they know yes or no. They know instantaneously, and it's actually the same for the conductor. I lift my hands and I start and I hear the sound. Yes, no. Do I like this sound or not? I know it immediately.
1: But you are one and they are many. Yeah. Can they pick on you?
0: This orchestra in Strasbourg started to pick on my French, and they were very rude about my French. And I back then I didn't speak great French, but I was still trying.
1: Well, they don't speak proper French to begin with anyway in Strasbourg, do they?
0: I remember I was trying to say, let's go from figure 11, 11. And they went, where? 11. And they went, oh, you mean 11, s'il vous plaît, 11. And I said, well, look, 11. Elf, ons, you know, English, French, German, you know, whatever you want. Anyway, then they started reading the newspaper in my rehearsal and all that. And at the end of it, the day before the performance, I slammed down my score and I said in English some expletives I screamed at them swear words in English. I told them all to off.
1: Yeah.
0: And I stormed out. And then the management came and said, you can't leave. I said, if I hear one more, but if they say one more negative word to me, then I'm gone. And I didn't really want to go because it was a very well-paid gig. But I did the performances, but we weren't friends. You know, it wasn't very nice. But then, you know, then you come across orchestras who are lovely. You know, the Italians are always very nice about my Italian and laugh, and they don't get rude. Some German orchestras have been mean, some not. You know, it happens.
1: Tell me how your Uncle Charles Mackerras once dealt with a rude French orchestra.
0: Oh, I think it was the Orchestre de Paris, the famous French Paris orchestra, and he was rehearsing The Cunning Little Vixen, which is a very difficult opera.
1: Janáček,
0: which of course was his speciality, and they didn't know it, and they just didn't hit it off, And unions within orchestras are very strict, extremely strict. So if a rehearsal goes until 5 p.m., it's finished. The rehearsal is finished. And they just immediately get up and leave. And that happens all over the world. And he was rehearsing that, and it got to 5 p.m. And he said, I just want to say something. And the management came and said, no, the rehearsal's finished. And they all got up and left. And he said, I just want to say one little thing, please. And no, or else, and half of them had already walked out the room very fast and not in a good mood. And the next morning at 10 a.m. rehearsal again, and he walked into the room and he said, well, what I wanted to say to you all before you so rudely cut me off was that today's rehearsal is cancelled. And they were like, oh, no. But that's a very famous story. It went around the whole world then.
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1: Today I'm with distinguished conductor Alex Brieger. He's the chief conductor and artistic director of the Australian World Orchestra. After the headlines, you'll hear about Alex's family and their role in the Russian Revolution. 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
3: Hello, Anna Vito in the ABC Canberra newsroom. The ACT government says it will not proceed with a proposal to relocate the Arcadia House Drug and Alcohol Rehabilitation Facility to either of the two shortlisted sites in Cook. A two-year ASIC review has found weaknesses in how eight banks monitored and managed offset accounts, which has led to some borrowers paying more interest than they should have. The Japanese Prime Minister Sanae Takaichi says the death toll from an earthquake on the southern island of Kyushu has risen to 13 people. The US says joint strikes with Saudi Arabia have targeted Iran-aligned terrorists operating out of Iraq. Earlier, the US said it had successfully intercepted missiles launched at American forces based in the Middle East. A new fully bulk billing GP clinic has opened today in Gungahlin with federal support. And Australia remains way out in front of the medal tally at the Commonwealth Games in Glasgow with 35 gold, 18 silver and 27 bronze. A forecast top of 11 in Canberra today. ABC News.
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1: Today I'm with distinguished Australian conductor Alex Brieger. He's performed, conducted orchestras all over the world, and right now he's chief conductor and artistic director of the Australian World Orchestra, which is in Australia to perform two special concerts with works by Jonathan Mills, Igor Stravinsky and Shostakovich in Melbourne and Sydney on the 19th and the 20th of August. Now, I want to loop back into your family history here now, Alex. Your Uncle Charles wasn't the only accomplished musician in your family line. Tell me about your ancestor, Isaac Nathan.
0: Well, he was my great-great-great-great grandfather on my mother's side, and he was a composer and a teacher in England, and he taught the royal family singing, and he wrote many books on the art of singing.
1: Now, what period are we talking about here? Is this the 1840s or thereabouts?
0: Yeah, 1847.
1: Right.
0: Yeah. And he had to leave England. He was apparently a spy for the royal family. And in Poland, they sent him there to spy. And he spent a lot of money there spying. Nobody really knows doing what. But he came back. Queen Victoria was in power. And he went to her and said, you know, your father asked me to go spy and you owe me X amount of, you know, of pounds. And she said, I have no idea who you are. I'm not paying you a cent. And, of course, he had all these debt collectors. And the only thing he could do was to get on a boat with his whole family and come out to Australia. And he did that. He came to Sydney and he was the first man to compose an opera and have it performed in Australia. And that opera was called Don John of Austria, not of Australia, but of Austria. It's the same sort of story as Don Juan.
1: Don Giovanni.
0: Exactly.
1: Isn't it? Yeah.
0: Exactly. He did write an opera before that, which never got performed, still hasn't been performed. It's probably because of the title, which was Merry Freaks in Frivolous Times. So that never got performed.
1: I want to see that opera.
0: I'd like to see it too. And he was also the first man to bring a grand piano to Australia. And he was also the first man to write down Aboriginal melodies. He absolutely loved what they were singing, and he went out into the bush and he wrote them down in classical notation. So, you know, C, G, F, and with the rhythms that we know from Beethoven and Mozart. And Peter Sculthorpe, who was Australia's most distinguished composer, always told me that if it wasn't for Isaac Nathan, you know, I used so many of his melodies of what he'd written down in my own music. I thank him every day for that. That's really something that's very quite special to think, especially then. And he was the first, they say, the first traffic fatality in Australia. He was on a horse-drawn carriage in Macquarie Street, and the horse carriage stopped, and an old lady got off, and he was helping this old lady get off. And just as she got off, the carriage moved on, and he got crushed underneath the wheel, and he got crushed to death.
1: So that's your mother's side of the
0: family. That's my mum's side.
1: And your father, that was Russian.
0: That's much more interesting. Everyone thinks that, you know, I'm a Macaris, but, and that's true. But nobody knows really about my father's side, which is far more interesting. His mother, my grandmother, her name was Countess Zenaide Sumorokoff-Elston. And she was the first cousin of a man called Prince Felix Yusupov.
1: Now, he goes into the history records, Prince Felix Yusupov.
0: He does, because he was the man who killed Rasputin. And
1: Russia at the time was ruled by the Tsar and the Tsarina.
0: That's right.
1: And Rasputin was this compelling monk who hardly ever bathed.
0: that's true.
1: And was uneducated, but had, again, he was as compelling and charismatic as a conductor, I would say, very possibly.
0: Yeah.
1: Enormously tall, long, lank, greasy black hair and eyes that were like lumps of charcoal and seemed to have that extraordinary charisma about him. He convinced the Tsarina that he'd cured or ameliorated their son's haemophilia. He'd done all these things, and they thought he was a holy man and miracle worker.
0: That's right. And Prince Felix Yusupov was married to the Tsar's niece. He was homosexual and transvestite.
1: Yes.
0: He used to have rollicking parties in his palace in St. Petersburg.
1: But he was a Russian patriot. That was the thing, wasn't
0: absolutely.
1: He?
0: Absolutely. Felix and his friends felt that Rasputin was starting to control everything, particularly with the Tsarina and Nicholas, who was sort of away with, you know, the First World War, etc. And he had way too much power and influence over her and the royal family.
1: So tell me about the plot that Prince Yusupov and his friend hatched to kill Rasputin.
0: They decided to invite him to dinner and, you know, they didn't like each other. And it was sort of like, come on, let's try and get on and let's have a great drink. And probably it was enticed by some sexual that was going to happen that night.
1: Rasputin had male as well as female lovers, didn't he? Yes.
0: Yeah, as did Felix. And I think all of them did. And clearly, I think Rasputin thought that that was going to happen and he thought it was going to be a lot of fun. And they decided to poison him with Madeira. And they were having a lovely time and drinks and getting on well, apparently. And, you know, everything seemed rosy.
1: And what happened when Rasputin drank the Madeira?
0: It didn't seem to affect him very much. And they were very confused about it. They thought, this isn't working. Let's shoot him. And so Yusupov took out his gun and they shot him. But it didn't work. He got up. And you can imagine the drama.
1: Blood everywhere, yeah.
0: Blood everywhere. He started running and he escaped out into the palace gardens and they got to him, but he just didn't die. Gunshots, poison, the whole bit. And so they put him into the river and it was winter, so it was completely iced over. They pushed him under and apparently the story is that he was banging the ice, you know, still alive and floated down the river and still banging and banging until eventually he had to die. And that was it.
1: So they pulled him out of the river and he was stone cold dead.
0: But it took a long time.
1: So the Tsarina was horrified and a lot of other aristocratic ladies were horrified. But by and large, Prince Yusupov was a hero in the minds of a lot of people.
0: Well, that's the thing. To the Russian people, he is an absolute hero.
1: So you have the February Revolution in 1917 because the war's going so badly because the Tsar's mishandling
0: terribly.
1: And then there's the October Revolution. Well, it's more like an October Bolshevik coup d'etat.
0: That's right. Yeah, the coup d'etat.
1: Clearly, Yusupov's family, your ancestor, they all had to get out because they were aristocrats, right?
0: Yusupov went to Crimea and escaped over the water to get to Europe and then went to Paris. I mean, the ridiculous thing is that, yes, he was exiled and he didn't get tried. And I think that probably angered a lot of the people too, because none of these people were tried for their crimes. And because, of course, he's so wealthy, he had a very lovely apartment in the 16th arrondissement in Paris. My grandfather and my grandmother, they went to Berlin. And my father was born in Germany, 1920. But they very quickly moved, all of them went to Paris to be close to Felix. And my father grew up in Paris and called Felix his uncle, Uncle Felix. Felix paid for his schooling in Paris. And they went to England. There are pictures of him at Frogmore House playing with Queen Elizabeth. My father, that is. My father playing with Queen Elizabeth. That was all royalty, complete royalty. And then they all moved to England afterwards. And that's where my father learnt English. His first language was Russian, of course, and French.
1: And so he met your mother. And is that what brought him to Australia?
0: Yes. So my father's aunt was one of the most famous Russian ballet dancers. Her name was Nadine Legat. She formed a ballet dancing school later on in her life in Tunbridge Wells, south of London. And my father was there. He used to help out, you know, around. He was studying architecture at the time, but he would help his aunt. And my mother from Sydney, she wanted to become a ballet dancer. And so at the age of 16, she got on a boat, went over to England.

0: and went to study with this famous ballet teacher. And that's where she met my father for the first time. And they sort of became friendly. And it was my father, his best friend was a man called Michael Benteen.
1: From the Goon Show?
0: Exactly.
1: And the Michael Benteen.
0: The Michael Benteen. And Michael was like a second father to me as well. You know, I mean, he was so wonderful, the whole Benteen family. And Michael was doing a comedy tour to Australia. And he said to Dad, well, why don't you come to Australia? Come with me. We'll have a great time. And so they did. And my mum said, well, if you're going to Australia, you must meet my family, my mother and my father and the, you know, maybe Kerskans. And Dad came to Australia and met up with my grandparents, the Macaris side of the family. And Michael went back to England and Dad said, oh, I love it here. I'm going to stay. And he stayed on in Australia.
1: And what kind of work did he do, your dad, when he got
0: here? He was an architect. He went into politics here and he became the Deputy Lord Mayor of Sydney.
1: And how did your dad end up changing the face of Sydney?
0: Well, then, because he was basically French, grown up in Paris, he sort of envisaged Sydney as having these long boulevards with cafes and trees and all this.
1: Sounds pretty good.
0: So he did do that to Martin Place. He went into the city planning, and he created Martin Place, which is why it is a sort of a long boulevard, and at the bottom of it on George Street, there's a plaque dedicated to Dad saying Andrew Brigger, etc. He also created Darling Harbour and the monorail, the Chinese gardens, all of that. That was all his doing with, not him alone, but I mean, with the city planning. There was a lot of opposition to all of it, you know, and he tried to do it to William Street, but it didn't work out.
1: So on your father's side, you have this really extraordinary Russian lineage. Mm. I'm sure you've conducted in Russia. And when you go there, do people know of this and do they ever ask you about it?
0: It's an interesting story that I got asked to conduct a Janáček opera called From the House of the Dead, Dostoevsky, horrible story, in Toronto at the Canadian Opera Company. And the director was Russian and called Dmitry Bertman, and he was the director of an opera company in Moscow. And when we were working together in Toronto, I told him of my family history, and he couldn't believe it. He just went sort of crazy and started calling me Prince. You're the Prince, Prince. And so he invited me to Moscow. And it was funny because I got invited there to conduct a contemporary opera called Rasputin. It was all
1: good
0: about
1: God.
0: Rasputin, and it was all about my family. It was bizarre. And so I went there and conducted this opera. And I remember firstly when at the first orchestral rehearsal, he came in and he said, do you know who you've got here in front of you? And he told them all about Yusupov, and the orchestra was stunned. And then at the end of the performances, he walked on stage and told the audience who I was, and they just all stood up and started applauding. There were TV cameras everywhere. They made a documentary on me. They followed me everywhere. I had a press conference, and I thought it was going to be with two people or something. I walked into this room, and it was like I was a rock star. There were just, you know, 30, 40 press there, all asking me about Yusupov family. It was quite sort of overwhelming. And then they took me to St. Petersburg and took me to the palace. And it was quite funny because, of course, it was sort of my family palace. No, it doesn't belong, it belongs to the state now. But the curator, I remember, she was sort of kissing my feet. Couldn't believe it. And it was an amazing experience. And I went back quite a few times to Moscow. And, of course, at the end of the performance, I got taken into a special room with all the directors of the opera, and we all had to drink Madeira.
1: Of course you did.
0: Yeah, of course.
1: Today I'm with distinguished conductor Prince Alexei Brega, rightful Tsar of all the Russias, who's the founder and chief conductor of the Australian World Orchestra. He's an Australian conductor, and the orchestra is in Australia to perform two special concerts in Melbourne and Sydney on the 19th and the 20th of August. So tell me how you founded this orchestra, the Australian World Orchestra, and why you felt there was a need for it.
0: Well, when I was studying overseas, it was quite clear that there were many, many Australians everywhere. And I remember actually as a young conductor trying to get more opportunity to conduct, that the only way to do that was to form your own ensembles. And I formed with a German friend of mine, a youth orchestra. And it was the first sort of experience I had, not just in conducting and music, but in being an entrepreneur. and business, and what it took to raise money and how we went about it and all of that business. And we formed this international youth orchestra with 110 players in it from all over Europe, not just from Germany, but all over the place. And we got people, all these musicians from England and Poland and the Czech Republic and everywhere, France, Italy. And we had to find the money for that. And we put on these big performances in Munich and around Bavaria and also in Bayreuth, that the Markgräflichen Kirche, where, you know, Wagner was. And I invited a lot of my friends, Australians, and they were incredible musicians. And they all went on to get really big jobs. And it was that was a fantastic experience. First time I'd ever conducted a Mahler symphony. My uncle came to see me conduct that. It was the first time he'd seen me conduct. He wasn't quite sure about that before. So that was very successful, that. And I remember then going down to Aix-en-Provence, and I've studied with the great French composer, conductor, Pierre Boulez. I worked with him, which was an amazing experience. And down there was the Mahler Chamber Orchestra, and there was a violinist in that orchestra called Kirsty Hilton, actually. She's now the principal second violin of the Sydney Symphony. And we were having dinner, and she told me about all these Australians. And I said to her, can you imagine if we got them all together? I mean, the orchestra would be amazing.
1: Really? There are that many Australians
0: everywhere,
1: working all over the world?
0: They were everywhere, and they were all landing big jobs. All in the, you know, the Munich Philharmonic, the Berlin Philharmonic, the London Symphony, everywhere.
1: And how are Australian musicians seen in these orchestras all over the world? Are we seen as like a young country? Because we don't have...
0: You see, that's the thing. Over there, they're revered. I mean... They've all got these top, top positions. You look at the Berlin Philharmonic, the principal trombonist is an Aussie, Tasmania. Principal double bassist is from Yass, Australian. One of the principal second violinists is from Adelaide. You know, there are four of them. There's a young one who's just joined as well. Principal second violin is an Australian. And they all come to play with the Australian World Orchestra, which is great. But I remember then I got invited to Japan to conduct an orchestra called Japanese Virtuoso Symphony Orchestra, which was put on by Sony once a year, and it had all the creme de la creme of Japanese musicians, but playing within Japan, all these Japanese orchestras, and they came together in Tokyo, and they invited me to conduct for some reason, but it was a fantastic experience, an incredible orchestra.
1: And you thought, why can't we do this in Australia?
0: Exactly what I thought. I said, well, if they can do it, maybe we can put this together. I've done this sort of thing before, we could do it. So I remember coming back to home, and I went to my sister, Gabriel, and she is a film producer. And I said, listen, I've got this idea. What do you think? And we opened some wine and I talked about it on our balcony, her family home. And she loved the idea and she loved it. I said, the thing is, I don't know how, I need some help. I don't know what to do, how to start it. I could get the musicians, but it's going to cost.
1: Because you've got to fly them in from all over the world to assemble them together.
0: Gabby and I just did crazy things. We're just naive. And often that's the best way to go. And so we just went to Richard Evans, the CEO of the Opera House at that time, and we said, listen, we want to put on a concert. We want to do this. We want to bring out all these players. We want to combine them with all these Australians. And we want to do it because we want to show all of Australia just what we've produced. And he said, it's going to be impossible. If you can pull it off, I'll give you a discounted rate, and then you can have the hall. So, great, okay. And then on we went. We need to fly them, so let's go to Qantas. Went to Qantas. We need a hotel. Okay, we got a Sofitel. We went to Sofitel. They loved it. And slowly but surely, we went to all the state orchestras. We told them what we were doing. And then I went to all the musicians. I went to Simone Young. I said, I want you to conduct. Originally, Charles was going to come out and conduct, but he died. It was quite a sad thing because the last thing he was reading was our brochure. It was right next to his bed when he died. So I went to Simone and I went to Brett Dean and I said, I want to do one of your works. I went to Peter Sculthorpe. I said, you are, you know, Australia's great composer. I went to Will Barton. I said, we want you to play didgeridoo. All of these things. And I wrote to all these incredible musicians and they all said, great idea. Shame it'll never happen. Because it was just seemed impossible.
1: So that's quite Australian too.
0: Yeah, it is. And I remember, I think it was Richard Evans, he said, you know what, I think you're going to pull this off. I think this is going to happen. And it did. It happened. And I just never forget the first rehearsal was unbelievable.

0: The Moan conducted that. And everyone, all these amazing musicians from the Vienna Philharmonic, the Berlin Philharmonic, London Symphony, Munich, Chicago, all New York, all of them. And, of course, our own state orchestras. And they were all there and they all knew each other. And that's the thing about Australians. We all know each other. It's a tiny industry. I bet it's the same in acting. You know, everybody knows each other. And it was this family reunion. It was tears. They hadn't seen each other for 20 years, half these people.
1: They were witness. Oh, right. So they hadn't seen each other, but they remembered each other from their younger selves.
0: Because you know why? The majority of them played in the Australian Youth Orchestra. And I think it was Katie Hugel, who's the principal cellist of the Sydney Symphony, who said, look, it's the Australian Youth Orchestra with wrinkles. And that was quite funny. But Simone started, everyone was very nervous. What's this going to sound like? Can it sound any good? And it sounded really good from the start. And she immediately said, I think we've got an orchestra. And something happened. It just went up and up and up in standard. And by the performances, it was just phenomenal.
1: So there's a question. I don't know if this is an easy or a possible thing to answer. I spoke to a scientist some years ago, and there's a theory that says that one of the things that makes us homesick is the different bird song we have in Australia.
0: Mm-hmm.
1: We have different bird song, and when we're overseas, we don't get that same bird song. It's something we barely register, but there's something that's not quite there. Australia sounds different to live in from Europe or North America, particularly from Europe.
0: Do you know, it's interesting you say birdsong, because even if you're in the country and you know how we had those amazing evenings with clear sky, it's freezing cold, and you look up in the sky and there's no lights and the stars, the billions of stars, and all of us, I bet every one of us, the first star we go to, it's the Pointers and the Southern Cross, isn't it?
1: It is.
0: And then you know you're home.
1: Yes.
0: In practical terms, a lot of us say the reason we do so well, particularly in classical music, is because it's so hard to get ahead in Europe and America. There's so much competition. They have this sort of history, like they're blessed. And we come in and we have to get into those orchestras, or to succeed, we have to work three times as hard as them. We really have to, and we have to be powerful and strong with the personality that we're talking about.
1: And is it also because you have to cut your moorings as well? Like you leave the world you've grown up in behind, and therefore you've just got the music then for a long while.
0: Yeah, absolutely. You know, and we become obsessed by it. And it is true that I'm sure of it, that Australians simply work harder and are more dedicated to this industry than many, many people. And that's why they do get ahead. And a lot of them return, though. A lot of them come home because they do get very homesick. And I've always said, actually, with the Australian World Orchestra, the reason it works is because we are Australians and because we do get on in that sense. I don't think this orchestra would work if you put a bunch of Frenchmen together or Italians. I just don't believe the sound would be very good. I don't think it would be very well together. I think there would be a lot of arguing. I don't think there would be that camaraderie that we have. And I'm telling you, it's very, very bizarre. But when that first rehearsal starts, it's a love fest. Everyone is hugging each other. Everyone is so pleased to see each other and to catch up. And they go on way into the night, going out to the pub or whatever, to dinner, and catching up, and every one of them, it's incredible. And I absolutely love that about the AWO. And then when they come into the rehearsal room, it's no longer a job. It's just a passion. Let's make this the best possible thing we can do. We're going to make an incredible sound. We're going to work incredibly hard. And that's what they do. They're there, not for the money, it's not a job. All their egos are left at the door. They don't care where they sit. They decide themselves. I'll sit there. You know, I want to sit next to an old friend I haven't seen for ages. And they're just there to make incredible music. And that's what we do. It's an incredible experience for 3 or 4 days. And the concerts are different. It's 3 days. You come in and the concerts are absolutely electrifying. The others are all a well-oiled machine. They practice day in, day out. They know each other inside out. But we don't have any of that other sort of stuff that surrounds all other orchestras. It's sort of left at the door. We're just there to have an amazing time and make incredible music. And I think that's why we've been lucky enough to secure those sort of conductors that I was talking about before who'd never come to Australia, that they finally come to Australia. They love this orchestra. They love that festival feel and the electricity that it produces. I mean, the first one we got was Zubin Mehta, and that was just unbelievable. You know, he was such an amazing conductor, and he'd been to Australia before, but only with the Israel Philharmonic. And then when Simon Rattle came, was so, you know, the number one, and Ricardo Muti, and we've got more lined up. And I think that's why it works. And even when we went to the proms, the audience loved it. They went wild for us, the Edinburgh Festival and India, all of these amazing, amazing sort of orchestra.
1: Alex, it's been wonderful speaking with you and hearing your story and your amazing family history as well. It's been such a pleasure, and thank you so much.
0: Thank you so much for having me.
1: The Australian World Orchestra is performing two special concerts with work by Jonathan Mills, Stravinsky and Shostakovich in Melbourne on the 19th of August and Sydney on the 20th of August. We'll just hear a little bit more from Mahler's Fourth Symphony.

0: Today's conversation with Alex Brigger was made on the lands of the Gadigal people. Producer was Megan Morris. Executive producer is Nicola Harrison. I'm Richard Feidler. Thanks for listening.
1: ABC News with Anna Vito. Inflation eased slightly in June as oil prices came down globally. Here's business reporter Amelia Turzon.
2: The figures show slight disinflation as Australians got relief at the Bowser, with the headline figure coming in at 3.8% for the year to June. Australia's central bank has been hiking rates as price hikes are resurfacing. EY's economist Sherelle Murphy says that core inflation is still not nearly within the bank's targets.
3: I suspect that the Reserve Bank is still going to be pretty nervous.
2: The cash rate is currently at 4.35 percentage points after three hikes this year. The next decision is due out on August 11.
1: The Deputy Chief Minister, Rachel Stephen-Smith, insists the ACT government's been genuine in its consultation over the proposed relocation of the Arcadia House Drug and Alcohol Rehabilitation Facility. The government will not proceed with two shortlisted sites in Cook after locals raised concerns about the impact on the nearby community hub and open spaces. Ms Stephen-Smith says alternative locations are now being assessed, but she maintains there's no evidence the facility would have presented a risk to nearby residents.
4: The way that this facility has been presented and the stigma that has been really clearly apparent around people seeking a health service to address alcohol and other drug dependencies has at times been really disappointing.
1: Federal MP Andrew Lee says he welcomes anyone who wants to mount a challenge for his northern Canberra seat of Fenner. The recently established Voices for Belconnen and Gungahlin has expressed interest in endorsing a candidate for the next federal election in 2028. Last year, a similar movement helped propel independent candidate Jesse Price to 49% of the two-party preferred vote in the southern Canberra seat of Bean. Mr Lee notes he won his seat last election on primary votes, and he encourages anyone with better ideas to stand up.
5: I'm encouraging anyone who wants to run for office to put their hands up, whether that's for the ACT Assembly or for the Federal Parliament. It's an incredible honour to represent your neighbours in the Federal Parliament. I'd never taken that for granted. I regard it as a privilege.
1: The corporate regulator says the system used by millions of households with offset accounts to reduce interest costs on their mortgage is failing. Adelaide Miller has more.
6: Many households are not receiving the benefits from their offset accounts attached to their home loans. Corporate regulator ASIC says more than $55 million has already been paid by the banks in compensation. Financial expert Sally Tindall says often the failure is because the offset account is not linked to the mortgage. And if you think you've been impacted, call your bank to check. The banking industry says reports show offset accounts were working well for over 99% of borrowers. But ASIC believes more compensation to households is on the way.
1: Japanese Prime Minister Sanae Takaichi says the death toll from an earthquake on the southern island of Kyushu has risen to 13. The magnitude 6.8 quake trapped several people in a partially collapsed shopping centre in Kumamoto Prefecture, where rescue efforts are continuing. Six people have been rescued, and the bodies of two women in their 20s have also been recovered. The US and Saudi Arabia say they've carried out strikes on Iran-aligned militias in Iraq after Iran launched a volley of missiles on US forces. Jono Wakeley has more.
7: Saudi Arabia says the strikes were in response to recent drone attacks on its oil facilities. Earlier this week, the Saudi Defense Ministry said it had intercepted drones launched by the Iran-backed groups on petroleum facilities in the east of the country. Separately, the US says it's intercepted all projectiles in a volley of missiles launched by Iran. The US is warning that further attacks on American troops or Saudi Arabia's energy infrastructure risks additional action. Iran has now confirmed the strikes it launched at US forces, saying it targeted a US airbase and a US military central command center in Jordan.
1: And Iran state media is now reporting Tehran's launched strikes and stopped three oil tankers in the Strait of Hormuz. Finance, the All Ordinaries up 1.3% this lunchtime, the dollar buying 69.5 US cents, and in sport, European soccer's governing body has slammed the International Federation, FIFA, over a plan to seek private investment in its competitions, including the World Cup. UEFA has issued a blistering statement saying the plan crosses a line, that the game's soul and governance are not tradable assets, especially with zero financial transparency, and the game is not FIFA's to sell. The plan would need to be passed by a vote of FIFA's 211 member nations. Partly cloudy with a forecast top of just 11 degrees in Canberra today. It's 9 degrees at the airport, but feels more like 1. It's 10 degrees in Tuggeranong. ABC News.
8: Good afternoon. I hope you're well. Welcome to The World Today. I'm Andy Park, coming to you from Gadigal Land here in Sydney. This Wednesday, in the contest for influence in the Pacific, Australia has muscled out China. That's according to new data from the Lowy Institute. And the death toll from an earthquake on Japan's third largest island rises as locals fear further aftershocks.
9: It just puts us into a state of fear because it's one thing to experience an earthquake and think, okay, now I can clean up and, you know, I'll just have to deal with a few aftershocks. It's another, unfortunately, to be in the situation where we're in, where we just don't know whether another big one's coming.
8: First, though, here's some good news. Inflation has eased in June. The ABS says the consumer price index rose 3.8% in the 12 months to June. That's down from 4% the previous month and below the forecasts of many economists. Business correspondent David Taylor joins me now. David, what does these figures show?
10: Andy, these figures show that inflation remains sticky in the country. And when I say sticky, the Reserve Bank's been trying now for many, many months to reduce inflation, to make it cheaper to buy things at the store. We know that there's not going to be the unwinding of the big price increases that we've had really since the pandemic, but we're hoping prices can stall where they are. That's not the case. Prices keep rising, and the speed and the pace at which they keep rising is very hard to shift. So if you look at the headline number, which includes all those volatile items in the basket that they measure, petrol prices, electricity prices, everything that moves up and down, that came in at 3.8% over the 12 months to June. So that's quite significant. If it's in context, the Reserve Bank is looking for something between 2 and 3%. So 3.8%, whilst it was down from 4%, is still relatively high. The trimmed mean, which sweeps away the top 15 volatile items in the basket and the bottom 15 volatile items in the basket, that came in at 3.6%. So not too different from that headline figure. But Andy, we've got housing up 6.8%. We've got food and drink up 3.3%. Recreation and culture up 3.3%. And just going back to housing, electricity is included in that. And electricity was up a whopping 22%, given the fact that those rebates have come off the boil. So if households listening to this are feeling under the pump and their budgets feeling squeezed, well, this is the reason why.
8: In a speech earlier this week, RBA Governor Michelle Bullock warned of additional rate hikes to tame inflation. How do you think today's inflation data will feed into the next rates decision?
10: Well, I think the immediate financial markets reaction, that includes the Australian dollar, was what we call dovish, meaning that they thought the figure was better than expected. And it was. That headline figure was better than expected. It's come down a little bit. But if you dig deeper into the data, what the Reserve Bank's interested in is that quarterly trimmed mean data. Now, before everyone's eyes rolls around, the quarterly trimmed mean data is just a very, very good idea of average price increases in the economy. It gives the Reserve Bank a very steady measure of what's actually happening at the shops and the services and the hospitality areas you go to. And given the fact that over the quarter, that rose 0.8%, that's way too high. So it needs to be sort of 0.2 or 0.3%. And that quarterly trimmed mean figure came in at 0.8%. So the Reserve Bank's going to be worried about that. There's mixed reactions already from economists, but the ideal situation for the Reserve Bank is to have an annual figure of 2.5%, and we are well above that. So what economists have said is that if it did come in at that sort of 0.8 or 0.9 mark, then the next meeting, which is in a couple of weeks' time, will be what's called live, which means that there is a chance the Reserve Bank will raise interest rates in August. There's a chance they'll leave it on hold. But these figures are just will be a little uncomfortable for the Reserve Bank to digest.
8: And what sounds is the government making about any further pain in the economy, especially given today's data, but also the recent oil spike?
10: Well, the cut to the fuel excise has saved motorists a lot of money over recent months. And of course, it was extended by halving it. The full rebate isn't available anymore, but certainly some relief to motorists is available. But of course, that's coming to an end. So the government is making it very clear that it is independent of the Reserve Bank. Obviously, Jim Chalmers will be hoping the Reserve Bank won't hike interest rates in August. But the government is also daily laying out various measures that it is taking to ease the cost of living. So from the government's perspective, it can't do anything over and above what it is already doing on inflation. And that includes what Jim Chalmers has said in terms of winding back unnecessary spending and things like that. But really, this is going to be a very interesting, probably behind closed doors argument between Jim Chalmers and Michelle Bullock as they try to work out how to best bring down inflation without raising the unemployment rate.
8: Business correspondent David Taylor there. Overseas, and a powerful earthquake has caused widespread damage on Japan's southwestern island of Kyushu. The quake struck late yesterday, triggering the collapse of a shopping mall in the city of Kashima. There were many people feared trapped inside that rubble. Japan's Prime Minister says more than a dozen people have been killed, with many, many more injured or missing. Here's Rachel Mealy.
11: When the quake hit in the late afternoon, customers shopping in Costco in Kumamoto City feared for their lives. The shocks caused giant pylons in the store to sway wildly as customers crouch on the floor and embrace their children. Large boxes fall from high shelves. One man gets trapped in the rubble, but other customers help him out. By Kashima, an explosion at a shopping mall was thought to be caused by gas. The second floor of the structure collapsed, trapping an unknown number of people inside. At least two people have been confirmed dead. Footage shows one side of the mall torn away and debris across a wide area of the car park. Across the region, electricity and water has been cut in many areas. Thousands of people stayed in evacuation centres or slept in their cars overnight. Japan's Prime Minister Sanae Takaichi has urged everyone in the region to remain vigilant for more earthquakes. The risk of building collapses and landslides remains high, she says. Please avoid entering dangerous areas and take all precautions to ensure your safety. Over the next week or so, please remain alert for the possibility of earthquakes with a maximum seismic intensity of 7. British man Andrew Mitchell, who's lived in Kumamoto City for 12 years, says he knew immediately it was a big one.
9: So yesterday I was already at home when the earthquake struck, and after a second or two I realised what it was. It was another major earthquake, and I made sure to protect my head. You know, I've unfortunately been through this on more than one occasion now.
11: Andrew Mitchell has experienced a similar earthquake of magnitude 7, which struck the region just over 10 years ago. Yesterday, he waited inside his apartment until the shaking stopped.
9: So after that, I went outside just to see what was going on in my neighbourhood, and that was almost surreal because everybody was so calm. People were just walking around as if nothing happened. It was almost like me thinking, well, did I just imagine this? There was an earthquake, wasn't there? So I went to a local supermarket. There was a lot of things falling on the shelves, but the staff were still working. They were serving customers. People were coming in to buy water, food, snacks like that.
11: More than 3,000 members of Japan's military have been sent to Kyushu to help with the disaster, and hundreds of rescue workers from neighbouring prefectures are also on the way. Andrew Mitchell says he's felt many aftershocks since yesterday's quake.
9: I mean, this morning I was woken up by a relatively gentle aftershock, but still, nevertheless, one which was a little bit scary to wake up to. But I think after the earthquake, I remember aftershocks maybe every 30, 40 minutes. There's going to be a lot of aftershocks. I'd expect them to last for days, if not weeks.
11: He says many locals fear that an even bigger quake might be on the way.
9: when people say aftershocks, they have the image of this. Well, I think some people have the image that it's something different, but it's still an earthquake. It's just a smaller earthquake than the main earthquake. And you don't know how big it's going to be. So I believe the one we had yesterday was magnitude 7. So you could have an aftershock, which was magnitude 6.5, which is still a very big earthquake and can cause a lot of damage. But that would still be classed as an aftershock. So you never know whether this shaking is starting, whether it's just going to be a small one, or whether it could develop into something bigger. And based on our experiences of 2016, there was the earthquake on April 14th. There was lots of aftershocks after that, but the news said there'll be aftershocks. You don't need to worry so much. And then we had an even bigger earthquake in the morning of April 16th. So I think a lot of us are worried from our own experiences in Kumamoto that this may not be the end of it. There might be an even bigger one coming.
8: In Japan, British expat Andrew Mitchell, he was speaking there to Rachel Mealy. I'm Andy Park. Thanks for listening to The World Today on ABC Radio across Australia and on ABC Listen. Subscribe to the podcast for all our stories. Just search for The World Today. Well, in the race to secure interests in the Pacific, Australia has supplanted China as the dominant lender and infrastructure investor as the federal government ploughs billions of dollars into the region. The latest version of the Lowy Institute's Pacific Aid Map also shows that Australia has also maintained its position as the largest aid donor in the region, with the government providing around 37% of all development spending across the Pacific in 2024. Oliver Nobertau is the director of the Lowy Institute's Pacific Program and joins me. Oliver, is it the case that is Australia sort of is stepping up? Is it the case that the US is stepping back? Or is it the case that China is stepping off in terms of trying to influence Pacific Island nations?
12: Look, I definitely think the credit here has to be given to Australia. There's been a massive step up since the Albanese government had come in, and it's really evidenced by the wider array of agreements that have been signed across the region. Now, for Australia, a lot of these agreements that have been signed recently has been in the nature of sort of security presence and ensuring that Australia is the security partner of choice for Pacific Island countries. But what's been traded off here, as is evidenced through the Pacific Aid Map, is the bolstering of the development programs as well, which are traded in exchange for this. And this is something that, you know, the Pacific Island countries desperately need. And Australia has definitely showed that it's increasing the amount of money that it's pumping into the Pacific. It's really sort of plowing in there. And in a way, this pullback of the United States that we've seen in recent years is actually good, the decoupling that we're seeing now, because it demonstrates Australia's faced, you know, criticism for a while that is a proxy of the United States, but it's demonstrating now that it really cares about its region and it's willing to put up when it wants to secure that security and ensure regional stability. China, in comparison, you know, the Pacific and influence here is a nice to have, but it's not a must have the same way that it is for Australia. So with China's engagement, we've seen in recent times that they're still sort of flexing their diplomatic muscles with some actions that we've seen, like the PNG closure of the Taipei office, to demonstrate that it still has partnerships in the region as well. But this is definitely a case of Australia stepping up.
8: For the longest time, the Chinese foreign policy playbook was really to saddle Pacific nations and other global nations as well with unsustainable debt. How has Australia got

0: about this differently?
1: You know, Australia has sort of seen that risk that was presented. And I think also Pacific Island countries as well have noted the dangers of keeping or sort of taking too many loans as well. Now, how Australia has sort of competed on this and provided really a product and form of assistance that is attractive to Pacific Island countries is mixing the assistance that it gives. Largely, it's a lot of grant financing that's been going out, but there also has been loans that have been given in, you know, in the form of sort of direct budget support into Pacific countries as well, usually at a concessional rate. So it has been able to give that. I think the demand for the money that will go into Pacific Island countries is not dropping. There's a desire to sort of spur economic growth and provide money for basic services as well in an environment that is becoming increasingly difficult to deliver services for Pacific Island citizens. So Australia sees the risks that these Pacific countries have been facing and has been listening and making some smarter decisions as well in how it engages.
0: But of course, China's not just sitting on its hands. The last decade has seen over half the infrastructure contracts awarded by volume awarded to Chinese state-owned firms. There's a much more of a confluence between China as a sovereign country versus Chinese state-owned firms than perhaps you would have here in Australia. How do they secure China's interest in the Pacific?
1: You've raised a really good point, right? And that sort of seems to be the next battleground that's going to be fought between Australia and whether it's United States as well and China for influence in the Pacific. Because while a lot of these agreements are signed, the relationships are growing, but primarily at the political level. And a concern that many people have is that it doesn't translate to what people are seeing on the ground to really win sort of the hearts and minds of people in Pacific countries. Now, the presence of Chinese contractors is huge, and they deliver not just on Chinese-funded projects as well, but they deliver on projects that are funded by, for instance, multinational development banks as well. So you have ADB contracts for roads or sort of infrastructure redevelopment out here in the Pacific, and Chinese contractors are the ones that are delivering these projects. And usually, as you sort of mentioned, this is sort of conflated incorrectly as Chinese investment. So I think a way to sort of balance that scale as well is that while the money is being put up into the region, it has to also be balanced with engagement by Australian companies coming in to sort of deliver these projects as well. Now, there's a difficulty here, of course, that Australia would have to manage, which is that this is much of a commercial decision. And there's a bit of a curse that some of these Pacific Island carries is that they're not necessarily a commercially viable destination for a lot of investment, unfortunately, because of the scale of what the return could be, but also the challenges as well for delivering. But we've seen some clever statecraft on the part of Australia in response to this, where a new approach has been to underwrite a lot of the risk to ensure that these private sector companies can engage into the Pacific in these key areas of competition. As Penny Wong states, you know, it's an area of permanent competition, and the security agreements may have been won, but there's many other areas to compete. A classic example is the Telstra purchase of Digicel to prevent sort of a Huawei purchase in this key telecommunications space over in Papua New Guinea. We've seen underwriting of risk in the banking sector to ensure that Nauru doesn't get debanked as well. So this is going to be an area I think we're going to see a lot more competition in. And you're right, China has not been sitting on its hand. It's still providing those companies that can deliver for the development and sort of promote itself as people who are on the ground and at the level of the people in the Pacific.
0: Be interesting to see how and if China might try to counter Australia's clever statecraft, as you describe it. Oliver Nobertau is the director of the Lowy Institute's Pacific Program. Appreciate your time. Thank you.
1: Thank you so much for having me.
0: Well, from plastic banknotes to insect repellent and vaccines, even Wi-Fi, where would we be without the inventions of our National Science Agency? The CSIRO has now notched up a century, but perhaps the next question is, what's most needed from modern science to help Australia navigate the decades ahead? Tanya Dendrinos takes a look.
2: In Australia, irradiated seeds are being grown experimentally so that the mutant plants produced can be studied.
3: For the last century, it's been the nation's leading ideas factory, starting in 1926 as the Council for Scientific and Industrial Research. What's now the CSIRO has kept Australia at the cutting edge of science and innovation. Its many achievements include the launch of a radiophysics lab delving into space science.
4: It has been discovered that the sun and other celestial bodies emit radio waves,
3: which eventually led to the invention of modern Wi-Fi.
5: It's one of the most important inventions that Australia's ever made.
3: But the CEO of Australia's National Science Agency, Dr. Doug Hilton, has warned it's at a junction, facing what he calls uncomfortable and sometimes invidious decisions.
6: One of the big challenges

0: RO.
1: Big universities have huge initiatives in their faculties of medicine to do health and medical research, and that didn't seem a strategic place for CSIRO to do science. Whereas we focused on biosecurity, and I think, you know, the H5N1 outbreak at the moment shows that CSIRO has a really crucial role to play there.
0: He acknowledges the impact of the cuts on staff, their families and communities, but says using additional funding to save jobs wouldn't make the organisation sustainable into the future.
1: We have to be able to look the public in the eye and say that we're using the public funding that we're receiving to do the science that we believe will deliver best impact for the nation.
0: Ryan Wynn is the CEO of Science and Technology Australia. He says the job cuts are concerning and reflective of a bigger issue across the research sector.
2: Research costs more, and the cost is going up far greater than inflation. And what we're seeing is science across the board, whether it's in CSIRO, universities or other places, having to scale back.
0: Ryan Wynn says we're at a critical juncture when it comes to investment in research and development in science.
2: Australia sits at 1.6% of our GDP is spent on R&D compared to 2.9% globally. That's an enormous difference. That will lead to less innovations. It will lead to less capacity. It will lead to less meaningful jobs in Australia for Australians.
0: He says as a small nation, Australia needs to think strategically.
2: Focus on our strengths and focus on those areas of research that no one will do it for us, whether it's because the issues are unique to Australia in our environment and our agriculture, or where we need to build sovereign capability because, you know, we are in a deeply contested world and we do need capacity in certain areas.
0: What do you think some of those most critical areas are?
2: It's hard to go past climate change as one of the biggest challenges that we're facing at the moment. It's existential, and that's both adaption and mitigation. We need to understand how to build houses in better ways. We need to understand how natural disasters are going to impact everything from our health to our natural environment. But equally, there are new technologies around sensors, AI, automation that are rapidly changing our world, and Australia can have a really clear role in that.
0: Ryan Wynn believes a national conversation around investment is required and says it's a shared responsibility between the government, industry and the CSIRO.
2: A strong CSIRO is a strong Australia, and it's great to see CSIRO get into 100 years, and what we need to make sure is that CSIRO stays strong and is around for another 100 years.
3: That's Ryan Wynn, the CEO of Science and Technology Australia, ending that report by Tanya Dendrinos and Bridget Fitzgerald. Now, when it comes to divorce, are Australian couples just delaying the inevitable? New data from the Australian Bureau of Statistics is showing we're staying together longer, despite the number of marriages ending in divorce being on the increase. Here's Nick Grimm.
4: For Australians, marriages might be enduring longer, but that doesn't necessarily mean they're living happily ever after.
5: Well, I think the real story isn't that Australians have suddenly become better at marriage. It's that Australians are approaching relationships differently.
4: Olivia Maragna is a Queensland financial planner who helps clients navigate the big financial hit that can come when a marriage ends. And she notices couples are deciding they can't afford to split.
5: People stay together because they can't afford to divorce. So, you know, having two households to support, having two lots of, you know, those fixed expenses, you know, people are looking at, you know, can I actually afford to divorce? So when we look at these figures, whilst they look encouraging, there's a lot that's going on behind the scenes.
4: And that's backed up by new data from the Australian Bureau of Statistics, showing couples are waiting longer to divorce, staying together on average for 9.4 years, 6 months longer than the previous year. But demographers believe that doesn't necessarily mean marriages are getting stronger.
6: When you see divorce rates fall, you think that everybody is just living in endlessly happy relationships, and that's not necessarily what this data says.
4: That's Simon Kustenmaher from the Demographics Group. And as he points out, it's now millennials already confronted with income inequality, insecure work, home affordability problems, young children and ageing parents who can now also add to the mix an unhappy marriage they can't afford to escape.
6: So marriages now quite often gets formed in their mid-30s only, and so they last for about a decade. So that means you get divorced around your mid-40s. And the mid-40s are, of course, a time where lots and lots of stress comes at your life. We talk about, statistically speaking, dual income households, so both partners work. That means so you have those work pressures. You're in your mid-40s. You tend to be in positions of at least certain kind of influence.

0: certain kind of responsibility. So your job is nice and stressful. You already have school age, maybe even teenage kids at this point. Statistically speaking, you have a mortgage. That's a stressor. And you are just starting to have parents at this point, starting to potentially rely on you for your help financially, or maybe even already from a caring perspective. So there's a lot of pressure that hits you in your mid-40s.
1: And while the rate of divorce did increase slightly last year, the overall trend is still down on the highs reached during the pandemic lockdowns.
0: COVID, of course, was a big spike of divorce numbers. And so that necessarily was just due to extraordinary living circumstances where you just really get to annoy each other more because you, you know, spent more time together than you would otherwise. And so you broke up relationships. I think you brought divorces forward.
1: The other big factor keeping the divorce rate down too is the fact fewer Australians are getting married in the first place. Olivia Maragna again.
2: Yeah, look, I think in terms of the decline in divorce rates, it does reflect even though there's fewer divorces, it doesn't mean there's not a relationship between fewer divorces and stronger relationships. So it is that if we look at, you know, people are marrying later and more deliberately marrying as opposed to society, that contributes to these factors. It's the fact that fewer people are getting married in the first place. So people are staying in those de facto relationships. But I think we can't ignore the fact there's a lot of financial pressure out there. There's pressure on interest rates and mortgages and cost of living, and that can also contribute to people staying together longer.
3: That's financial planner Olivia Maragna in Ignat Report by Nick Grimm. And that's all from The World Today team this Wednesday. Thanks for your company. Hope you can join me at the same time tomorrow. I'm Andy Park. Have a great day.

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4: Hello and good afternoon. Wonderful to be with you at this time of the day. Once again, traffic's all clear. Weather's looking pretty clear. Tiny bit windy. It's 9.3 degrees at the moment, but it feels like minus one, which just, well, that feels rude. We're heading for a top of 11. Today, a few outages about from Icon Water in Florian Civic, which could cause a bit of disruption. Icon is saying expected restoration time is 2 o'clock for Civic and 3 o'clock for Flory. So by the time we get off air, your water should be totally fine. Thank you to Amy on the text line on EV breakdowns, who's been told by a Chery owner that Chery have their own call-out organisation, presumably afflicted to the current call-out organisations. Very interesting. If you have an EV, I wonder if you've ever been in the situation where that EV has broken down, because it differs quite a bit. No one's going to be running out a jerry can of petrol or diesel to you. So what happens when an EV breaks down? We've, of course, seen record uptake of these vehicles here in the ACT. And I wonder if the roadside assistance is keeping up. 0467 922 666. I would love to hear from you if this has been your experience. I don't even know if it happens all that much. I was also very much enjoying listening along to Saskia this morning about this 24-hour flight from Australia to Europe. And just get, oh my gosh, the amount of people that followed that, like literally millions of people tracking that 24-hour flight. And I know Saskia was asking, you know, would you get on it? If your answer was no, I want to know what would get you over the line. What could you put on a long-haul flight that would make it perfect? No, maybe not perfect, but that would make it bearable. 1300 681 666 is the text line. We'll get to that a little later on. This half hour, you might have heard the ACT government has abandoned its plans to relocate Arcadia House to Cook. This comes after a lot of strong community opposition. So what happens now? What happens next? We'll get to that, as well as kicking on the conversation about Carers ACT making the tough decision to shut down their Disability Hub Day program out of Holt, as well as their NDIS coordination support service, all from October. It's raised a lot of questions about the future of services like that. And this is, of course, off the back of NDIS funding changes, particularly to the stream of social and community participation. That funding we know is being cut. We don't have many details on the reasons behind that closure, but you can put two and two together, I guess. That's all coming up here on Afternoons. Nelly Furtado. Who did it better? Her or the Eastern Rosella Kid?

0: Nelly Furtado. I'm like a bird on 666 ABC Canberra. And this morning we learnt the ACT government is going back to the drawing board on finding a new home for Arcadia House. This is the drug and alcohol rehabilitation facility. It's been looking for a new permanent location for a little while now, with two sites in the suburb of Cook shortlisted as possible options. But after weeks of community consultation, the government's ruled out both sites due to strong community opposition. Fiona Burke started a petition against having Arcadia House in Cook and spoke to Saskia Mabin this morning.
1: And it was very obvious to them that this was not a good idea. And in fact, one of the advisors to the health minister actually came up to me and said, well, if not there, where else could we have it, do you think? So it was very obvious because the community were frankly furious in that town hall. And it was very clear to the government that this was a really bad idea of theirs. You know, and it's not, we're not opposed to Arcadia House as a facility. We're opposed to that particular location right next to a preschool, you know, the church, lots of community groups. And also the lack of privacy afforded to Arcadia House residents. They would have been very visible, and that's not appropriate either.
0: Cook resident Fiona Burke on Mornings. Well, Bronwyn Hendry is the CEO of Directions Health, which oversees Arcadia House. Good afternoon to you, Bronwyn. Thank you so much for being here.
2: Good afternoon, Alice.
0: You sound, I don't know what that is in your voice, resigned.
2: Well, I think we were excited to explore the two sites identified in Cook, but we had staff and I was at a number of them myself at all the community consultations, and it became very apparent that whilst a few people might have had some misconceptions about what a rehabilitation service is, the majority of people really valued the green space and the usage that that afforded the community, and were potentially very sad to lose access to that.
0: And do you, I guess, believe that that was the driving reason? It was about the green space, not necessarily the stigma?
2: I think there were some people who really didn't understand that, you know, the people that go into a rehabilitation service have done what most of us don't do, and that's make a commitment to completely abstain from all substances, even tobacco, even legal substances. So, and for that, you know, so it's probably in some ways the safest neighbour to have, and the service is staffed 24 hours as well, so there's always someone to contact if there's an issue, and we virtually have no issues. So I think there were some people who didn't really understand how these services work, but there were a lot of people who felt that, you know, maybe siting next to a childcare centre was inappropriate. And in fact, our residents don't pose any more risk to children than anyone else would.
0: Yeah, and we have spoken in the past about no incidents happening there as well.
2: Yeah.
0: But you must have been happy with, I guess, those locations for them to be put on the table. I know we just heard Fiona speaking there that location for Arcadia House was too visible and not private enough. Was that your take on that particular spot?
2: I think of the two spots, one afforded a little more privacy than the other one, but that was the site that would require rezoning. And, yeah, so the first site, which was next to the childcare centre, wasn't ideal for a number of reasons. So that it was sort of stuck in the middle of some very open areas which were frequented by a lot of people. So it probably wasn't the preferred site of the two, although you can manage those things, obviously, with screening and stuff like that. But the other site would have required rezoning. And as it turned out, the community really were very keen on retaining the usage of both for general community activities and particularly activities for kids.
0: Do you feel disappointed having to go back to the drawing board, or how are you feeling?
2: Oh, no, I'm okay. Mm-hmm. I think this is why we do these consultations, or why the government does consultations, that they need to find out really what would be the potential impact on the community. And also it is important to dispel the notion that these services pose a risk to the community, because they absolutely don't. And so it is a chance to explain all those things. But when you do have a community that has other reasons for why they are really opposed to having anything on those sites, regardless of what it is, then that's something you're dealing with as well. And I think the government's listened to the community, and we're working with them to identify maybe some other sites that wouldn't have the same impact.
0: Bronwyn Hendry is the CEO of Directions Health, which oversees Arcadia House.

0: They were exploring putting it in Cook, the two locations, but they have to go back to the drawing board now. Of course, Bronwyn, you need to relocate because of the North Canberra Hospital redevelopment. So how urgent is it that you find a new site?
1: Well, we're going to have to work around the timings for the hospital, but there's some flexibility as to when they take over the site that we're currently residing in, and the intention is to demolish it. Mm. So we'll find a site before that happens.
0: Yeah, what other sites are on the prospects?
1: There's none that we could even say we've identified as at a point where you would go out to community consultation.
0: Yes. So but there is quite a long list of potentials, right?
1: Well, I think I'm not privy to the whole list, so you'd have to really chat to the government about that. But certainly as a site seems to maybe have some potential, then we're very willing to look at it and consider whether the size is suitable, whether there's access to the right kind of services that you might need, transport, etc. So, you know, there's so many different considerations to, and there's not that many, I guess, vacant blocks with suitable zoning, etc. So, yeah.
0: Are you confident you can find a suitable site, both in that regard, I guess, in terms of zoning, but without facing the same level of community opposition that we've seen in Cook?
1: I certainly hope so. I think the Minister's been very clear that the community opposition that was around the site, the service itself, is really not something that warrants the same amount of consideration. We really need to educate the community in the fact that these services are really essential services. People who have an issue with drug and alcohol, it's very common in our community. Everyone would know someone who might have struggled with that, and we need to really provide the care and support that people would benefit from when they reach out, and we would all want that for someone we love or for ourselves.
0: Mm.
1: But there are a whole lot of other considerations that...
0: Yeah, I can see. I've just got the list up, Bronwyn, of the 63 sites that have been looked at. A vast majority of them are being not recommended to push forward. So it'll be interesting to see what it takes to find this next site. Thank you so much for taking the time out to chat with us this afternoon.
1: Thank you, Alice.
0: Thank you. Bronwyn Hendry there, CEO of Directions Health, which oversees Arcadia House. Back to the drawing board on that one for the two locations in Cook. There were some other feasibility studies and multi-criteria assessments undertaken in a lot of other places, but out of those

0: EBC Your Say is your chance to join the conversation. Tell us what's on your mind. Visit abc.net.au/yoursay.
1: And you absolutely should. You can basically tell us anything. How you're feeling, what keeps you up at night, anything at that very website. Now, yesterday we were speaking about Carers ACT closing its Hub Disability Day program out of Holt and its NDIS support coordination service from October this year, citing changes to funding arrangements, also increasing operating costs. And it's raised concerns about more services potentially coming to an end as a result of these changes to the NDIS that would see the community and social participation funding cut. I spoke to the Greens disability spokesperson, MLA Laura Nuttall, on Drive last night.
2: I think we are losing excellent services here in the ACT that people with a disability were relying on. I'm really worried that this is a knock-on effect from the NDIS cuts.
1: We know Carers ACT has directed participants to other services in Canberra. One of those is Reliance Community Services. The Chief Operating Officer is Nish Desaniyaki. Thank you so much for being here, Nish.
3: Thank you for having me, Alice.
1: So how does your program compare to what the Disability Day Hub offers?
3: So basically, we started this program just to address some of the gaps that we currently have in Canberra in terms of day programs for participants who are accessing NDIS. Mm-hmm. And we just have a purposely built facility in Charnwood where we have a huge space within the centre. And we also have, you know, features like large, you know, purpose-built centre, outdoor soccer field, basketball court, gardening space,
1: right,
3: and barbecue areas, commercial-style kitchens, indoor activities. You know, we do also run employment skill development, people who are on NDIS as well. So it's just a bit of a, because that's primary focus of Reliance is for the day program. So we have put all our resources and our energy towards the day program just to find that. So we understood that there's a gap between the fundings available, and especially for the large organizations where we can see that the current model may not work because of they have a lot of overhead cost in there. So that's where we sort of started this model to make sure that we address the gap or the

0: Basically, with the current premise that we have, it's a part of a huge area where it used to be the place where Brindavala Christian College used to be. So basically, this space is purposely built for capacity building and things. So we can have as many as, you know, probably two, in order to have a productive, more supportive clients, we can have up to 30 people, you know, capacity at this point.
1: Mm-hmm. And how many have you got at the moment?
0: So we currently run at like probably 12 participants at this point because we sort of just got up and running the program. So we have great success stories and the families are really happy with the space and also the potential. The families are looking for, they come here and have a look around the space and the programs we run, the schedule. They're really, really impressed with their programs currently. Mm.
1: It's really good to know that this is still up and running and presumably will remain so, but we will get to that. But Nish, how does it work with funding for the participants there? Do you know how they fund their placements there? And namely, is it via that social and community participation NDIS funding?
0: Yes, basically most of the participants are coming out of

0: So what we do is we just, you know, explore what their needs and what their goals and interests. Then we sort of customize our program to sort of adjust to their goals. And that's how we model their success for, you know, all the parties, yeah.
1: And Nish, I know it'll be no news to you that that particular stream of funding, social and community participation, is being cut. We understand by at least 50% potentially. So what is that going to mean for your service? Will you still be able to provide the same service when those cuts come through?
0: Yeah, definitely. We because the model that we currently have in place here is it's more about how we can maximize the support out of the NDS funding that the participants given, where given that our, you know, like we don't have much of the overhead at this point, so it's very sustainable. We done a model looking into like a future expansions and the capacities as well. So that seems to be really viable. So we wanted to make sure that the families who wanted to access our center to have that confidence where we will run, we are here to long, you know, sort of support the people on NDIS.
1: Nish Desaniyake is the Chief Operating Officer at Reliance Community Service. You're tuned in to 666 ABC Canberra. Nish is talking off the back of Carers ACT closing its Disability Day program out of Holt. Carers ACT pointed its participants to other services in Canberra. Top of the list was Reliance Community Services. So what was it that stopped you, I guess, making a similar decision, Nish, to close as a result of this funding cut?
0: So in terms of funding cuts, so we can understand that there are various of conversations out there about, you know, reducing the community participation. But if you really look at it, there are people out there on NDIS actually need that funding going because they need to, various of disabilities, for example, you know, psychosocial disabilities, intellectual disabilities. So I cannot see that, you know, those funding will be impacted because of their needs still be, you know, be there to cater. I can understand some of the people may be, you know, may lose the funding because of they probably have less challenges or barriers to, you know, compared to the others. But there's a huge cohort in Canberra because I've been, you know, sort of working in this space for 20 years in Canberra. So I met multiple people that I can see that the funding need to, you know, I can assure that funding will be there for them as well. In terms of, you know, if anybody impacted from the funding changes, I would say, you know, it is something that we can look into case by case as well, rather than we're coming to a conclusion where this is the future going to be within the disability sector, and we can make a relevant arrangement with the family.
1: But you're confident that you will be able to keep that program open, that day program open and available to people that need it?
0: That's a key thing. So we can be assured that our participants will continue and the program will continue. And because of we've done a model for next 10 years, so we've done up on the various of capacities and we will continue to provide. So because it's key for the families to be confident of, you know, these programs will run because they're having changes for the participants very often might impact, you know, different ways to the participants and the families because there's no certainty there. I would say, you know, like I can be confident our program will continue because we've done all the back work to understand how it works.
1: I'm sure that'll come as a comfort to many, Nish. And just finally, we've been talking about the Disability Day programs and their availability. Do you also have a similar NDIS support coordination service?
0: So we do run support coordination, but that's primarily not the focus at this point of time. Yeah. Their program is our primary focus. But if anybody, we work closely with various support coordination organisations across Canberra. So we, part of that, our day program, if anybody in need of, you know, support coordination or something, we would love to work with the partner organisation so we can make the referral to the organisation that who any participant are looking for support coordination as well.
1: Yeah, there must be still huge demand for that as well.
0: Yeah, definitely. So I've met already a few participants who are accessing our DEP program where, you know, we were able to successfully transition them without, you know, them feeling that need to be a smooth transition to, you know, safe and stable programs and support. So it's something that we do as a part of whoever comes to us. It's not just, you know, it's a holistic approach there.
1: Right. So not necessarily isolated in and of itself. It's accessed via coming into the day program first. Nish,

0: It's been really great to hear from you today. Thank you so much for coming on air to chat about it.
1: Thank you, Alice. Pleasure to talk to you.
0: Thank you. Nish Dasanayake there, the Chief Operating Officer at Reliance Community Services, which will no doubt be picking up some of the participants who will no longer be able to attend Carers ACT's Disability Day program out of Holt, which is closing from October. And the other part of that is Carers ACT will also be stopping its NDIS support coordination service, 1300 681 666. Steve of Rivette has given us a call. Thanks so much for ringing, Steve.
2: Hi, Alice. How are you?
0: I'm good, thank you. You're calling about that particular service, the NDIS Coordination Support Service. What's been your experience?
2: Well, I became a legal guardian and an NDIS nominee for a family member as of about January last year. And I have to say it's been a bit of a fire ride since then, trying to get an understanding of the NDIS system Yeah, it is a bit of a black hole, to be honest, and I think that this is something the NDIS should be working on, is education to those who are getting support through that agency to individuals. Since then, I've actually had to go through three different NDIS coordination services, two of which have closed down because they can't provide them, one of which was unfortunately, and I'm kind of crying about it, is that the NDIS provider for the person with a disability has been doing it for nearly 12 to 13 years

0: This particular agency, and I think there's only one or two others, have really entrenched community connections in the ACT. My experience of trying to get a new provider is that most of them have absolutely no understanding of Canberra at all.
1: Right.
0: And I think this is a real problem because the individual coordination goes towards those with disabilities being able to interact at the ground level with services that that are specific to their needs. And you do need that localised understanding, I think, as a coordinator to be able to manage those particular people.
1: Absolutely.
0: And going through this process to try to identify a new agency, last week I nearly fell over because one of them has 600 people on their books. How in the heavens does one agency possibly provide a positive service and to a person with complex disability needs when they're addressing 600 people in one agency?
1: Steve, unfortunately, we're about to hit the news. Yeah. I could talk about this with you all day, but obviously you've aired the real struggle that it is trying to find a new NDIS coordination service, someone with local knowledge. Thank you so much for raising this with us. It's really important.
0: Problem.
1: Thank you, Steve.
0: No problem. Thank you. Bye.
1: Cheers. Steve of Rivette there, who was using the Carers ACT NDIS coordination service and is now struggling to find another one, someone with 600 clients. It's news time coming up. Keep your messages coming through about what would get you on a 24-hour flight, what would entice you to jump on a flight like that, and EV breakdowns. If you've ever had an experience or if you've got questions around it, you know the number. It's news time.
2: Good afternoon, Jennifer Sexton with ABC News. The Federal Treasurer has described the latest inflation figures as encouraging but acknowledges more work is needed to tackle cost of living pressures. The Consumer Price Index rose 3.8%,

0: and lower than was forecast by the Reserve Bank as well.
1: Police in South Australia are treating the death of a woman and her toddler found in waters off the state's southeast as a murder-suicide. The bodies of the 36-year-old woman and 23-month-old girl were spotted on Monday after the woman's car was found abandoned with its engine running near Port Macdonald. The woman's 3-month-old son remains missing. The United States says it's intercepted missiles launched by Iran at its forces stationed in the Middle East following a 5-day pause in hostilities. Global Affairs editor Laura Tingle has more.
2: It's being seen as basically a shot across the bows, if you like, that Iran is saying, look, we're here, we are not going to be the passive partner here. We will dictate the terms of this aggression as we see fit. But given that they had the choice to also retaliate against that attack by Ukraine against Iranian shipping in the Caspian Sea and didn't choose to do so, I think you have to look at it in terms of, you know, a very sort of dynamic, shall we say,

0: In the suburb, the ACT government says 6 weeks of community consultation revealed concerns about the proposed alcohol and drug rehabilitation services proximity to a preschool and sporting facilities. Local resident Fiona Burke says the service should remain on a hospital campus.
1: The community were frankly furious in that town hall, and it was very clear to the government that this was a really bad idea of theirs. You know, and it's not, we're not opposed to Arcadia House as a facility. We're opposed to that particular location.
0: Scientists have unearthed a rare fossil find in outback Queensland that sheds new light on a brutal prehistoric food chain. It's been likened to a 100-million-year-old murder mystery, as Abby Holter reports.
2: Fossils showing a marine reptile eaten by a flying

0: Rose Davies triumphed in the women's event. Sprinters Lachlan Kennedy and Tori Lewis also excelled in wet conditions on the track, breaking the men's and women's 100-metre records to claim minor medals. Elsewhere overnight, Lani Pallister and Jenna Forrester were among five gold medals won in the pool, while Jessie Moore and Brianna Scott each won gold as the artistic gymnastics program drew to a close. Canberra's weather this afternoon, partly cloudy with westerly winds turning northwesterly this evening, heading for a top temperature today of 11 degrees. There's a sheep grazers warning in place for parts of the ACD and the Snowies. At the moment, it's 10 degrees at Tuggeranong, 9 at Dixon. ABC News.
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5: Good afternoon. Welcome back to Afternoons. Sarah and Betsy in the studio today. And also a thank you to producer extraordinaire Ainsley McGibbon, who just flagged that in estimates, Jo Clay this morning said she's given Rachel Stephen-Smith a list of sites they could consider for Arcadia House's relocation. And Rachel Stephen-Smith said, yeah, we'll look into them. So a few more options have been put forward, given the list of 63 was pretty much exhausted. Coming up, what happens when you break down in an EV? Because it's not as simple as the jerry can situation anymore, which has happened to me. I've ignored the petrol light and regretted it. I wonder if you've been caught out as well. I love this message from Tony of Scullin on 0467 922 666. Tony, you say, good afternoon, Alice. What a great topic. You know those signs in remote areas saying last fuel for 150 kilometres, etc.? I wonder when we'll begin seeing signs related to EVs, such as last charging point for 250 kilometres. And for an EV, what is the equivalent to running on empty? It can't be running on flat, can it? Regards, says Tony of Scullin. You and I have got the same line of questioning, Tony, but that is such a good point. I hadn't thought about those fuel signs. I wonder if they've already started popping up. I'll ask our next guest. Amy was saying that some of the manufacturers have their own call-out organisations. Yes, be interesting to know more about what roadside assistance looks like for an EV. And thank you to you, Darren. We will be chatting what will get you on a 24-hour flight after 2 o'clock. What will entice you to actually be comfortable during that 24 hours. Darren, you say, long-haul flights, seats in pairs, proper cutlery and plates, not wooden and cardboard rubbish, proper beer, not yucky craft, says Darren. Which I just love that it's, you've put it down to the cutlery. Because I suppose you can't bring your own through the metal detector. They'd have a bit of a David with all that metal, wouldn't they? Maybe it's a weight thing too, Darren. But yes, okay, not craft beer, so maybe a lager, Darren, or a stout even, and not wooden cutlery. Thank you very much.

0: Elton John, Blue Eyes on 666. And look, I've just got a message from Ken of Collector asking why I repeat the 666 numbers so frequently, saying there's something seriously wrong with 666 radio. Ken, as much as I would love to think that everyone listening is a long-time listener and knows those numbers well, you got to think of the people that are tuning in for the first time who have never heard 0467922666 or 1300 681666. It's like a jingle. You want to get it stuck in your head. But if that's the thing turning you off listening to 666, I will take that as a compliment. But thanks for listening and writing in, Ken. Appreciate it.
1: You're with Alice Matthews on Afternoons on 666 ABC Canberra.
0: We learned today that in June, here in the ACT, more than 43% of newly registered vehicles were electric. So that's nearly half, nearly one in two. And as this uptake keeps on increasing, so too do the questions of whether there's enough charging infrastructure and skills to meet this demand. For example, what happens if you run out of charge on the highway? What happens if an EV breaks down? John Cadogan is a motoring journalist at autoexpert.com.au. Thank you so much for being here, John.
2: Good afternoon, Alice.
0: Does this even happen very much? I feel like I don't hear a lot about the EVs breaking down.
2: EVs are very keen to tell you how much range is remaining. So as long as you're paying attention, it would foreseeably be very difficult to run out of charge on the highway. However, if you are just driving around the burbs and then you get out onto the highway, what you will notice in an EV is that the projected range will drop dramatically because there's not as much opportunity for things like regenerative braking when you're doing highway speeds. So yes, you don't get as much range when you're cruising.
0: Although we could say the same thing about our petrol lights, and they were generally pretty good indicators of how much juice we had left, but it didn't stop people breaking down and needing a jerry can from insurance.
2: Lots of people have turned it into an extreme sport, running on empty. You know, the fuel light comes on and then you just see how long you can go.
0: I mean, it's a risky little game. Have you ever been caught out by it, John?
2: I have run out of petrol absolutely just once in my entire career, and I'm properly old now. So that was because I had a really old bomby car and the fuel gauge blew up, and I just did the calculations in my head about how far I had to go and missed it by that much, as Maxwell Smart would say, on that fateful day.
0: So maybe less likely for this to happen with an EV because they are very good at telling you how long you've got left. But in the unlikely event that it does happen, What happens if you break down in an EV? Does the insurance run out with a portable charger? Is it a tow situation? What happens?
2: In practice, the short answer is you go on a flatbed and they tow you somewhere, hopefully where you can charge your vehicle up, even back home. I don't know where you will go, but a flatbed is the solution. Although I did a little bit of research on this after your producer called me. The RACV actually this year announced a trial of a single vehicle with a 20 kilowatt onboard DC generator. And the
0: what?
2: Okay, so the RACV is the roadside assistance mob in, like, the NRMA in Victoria.
0: Oh, okay, yep.
2: And they've got an electric generator that is 20 kilowatts. Now, the PowerPoint at home delivers about 2.3 kilowatts when it's running flat out. So it's roughly, you know, eight times bigger than that. And that would hypothetically give

0: The average EV about 10 km of range in 6 minutes.
1: Okay, so Victoria is trialling basically a portable charger.
0: Yeah, in a roadside assistance van. And they're not alone. The RAA in South Australia and the RACWA over in the west have done a similar thing, but albeit with a slightly smaller generator at 7 kW. So 3 power points at home running flat out kind of thing. 10 km in about 20 minutes for them. The problem is that it's easy to tip liquid fuel into a conventional combustion car that's run out of fuel, but electric cars, the tipping the electrons in is kind of complex. You've got to go through a whole electric handshaking routine, and the car's got to say, "Yeah, okay, I understand that. It's good to go," kind of thing. And there's complexity involved in the recharging process in the way that there's not when you're just decanting a few litres of liquid fuel into a
1: Absolutely, because
0: conventional car.
1: even I, and I'm sure you can tell, John, that I am not well versed on these issues, but even I can pour a bit of petrol into my tank. So it sounds like what you're saying is maybe it, with EV breakdowns, there's more need for a professional.
0: Well, I think the other thing to remember is that the mode of failure for EVs is probably not going to be a flat battery, like a flat traction battery
1: Yeah,
0: is not
1: okay.
0: going to
1: What's
0: be
1: it
0: the
1: going to
0: thing that
1: be?
0: sidelines them. It's going to be the sort of stuff that sidelines conventional cars. It's going to be flat tyres in particular, because the average EV does not come with a spare tyre.
1: Exactly. Which why is it a weight? Is that a weight thing?
0: Yeah, it's a weight and a packaging thing, because batteries are heavy and bulky. And if you've got a spare tyre underslung under the car, it would be in the same physical space as the battery. So they throw the battery under the bus so that they can put bigger. They throw the spare under the bus so they can fit a bigger battery and give you more range, and they thereby also cut some weight, which
1: Right.
0: also impinges on the range. So it's a balancing act.
1: But I've also heard that the tyres these days are a bit more sturdy, that it's less likely to have a flat tyre.
0: That is true.
1: It
0: Tire
1: is?
0: technology goes in one direction, but I'd suggest that if you're not paying attention one day and you scrub the tire hard up against the gutter, it's going to pinch the sidewall and the air will still all escape and your forward progress will shortly stop. I think if you interviewed a roadside service technician, they would say that flat tires are an extremely common reason for them to be called out.
1: Yes. Okay. So, what other reasons might you break down in an EV outside of a flat tyre?
0: Electrical gremlins are common, particularly in the winter. And interestingly enough, a EV has a lead acid battery, just like the battery in your conventional combustion car. So it can just be flat, and then the electrical system in the car won't boot up. All the computerized stuff won't wake up and get itself going so that you can enable it for driving. And I'd suggest that jump starting is a thing for that smaller 12 volt lead acid battery in EVs, just as it is in combustion cars.
1: So you can jump start an EV.
0: Well, there's two kinds of batteries. There's the little battery, just like the battery in your combustion car, that runs the starter and the computer system and all of the electrical stuff in your combustion car. And it could be flat and you could jump start that no problem in an EV. But when the big battery is flat, you need a huge amount of electricity in the context of, combustion cars. The amount of electricity in a battery and the voltages and things of that nature, they're just very high. I don't think a lot of people appreciate just how much energy there is stored in the electrical system in an EV.
1: This is 666 ABC Canberra. You're hearing from John Cadogan, motoring journalist at autoexpert.com.au, talking through what happens when an EV breaks down. We had a really interesting question on the text line, John, from Tony of Scullin, saying, "This is a great topic, and I know there are signs in remote areas saying last fuel for 150 kilometres. I wonder when we'll begin seeing signs related to EVs, like last charging point for 250 kilometres. Are we seeing anything like this already?"
0: I don't know that we're seeing things of this nature, but I have to say that the charging arrangements in Australia have been deployed in a what seems to me as a lapsed engineer in a very haphazard way, because you need half a dozen different apps on your phone and they've all got to be connected to your credit card just to tell you where the next charger is, because we don't have a unified information landscape about the next charger. And it can be quite critical when you're leaving capital cities and going into the regions. So you really do need to do this sort of special ops planning when you're just going for a ride in the country.
1: Yes, special ops planning, but some signposting maybe wouldn't hurt. The other part of Tony's message was saying, you know, what's the equivalent of running on empty? It can't be running on flat. And as someone with a hybrid, I know that if I run out of petrol, I do have a kind of maybe a backup option to go off the charge, but there probably isn't an equivalent to running on empty for an EV, is there?
0: No, there's not, but I guess you can pull off some adjustments of the vehicle to extend the range in smaller ways. Like you can kill the air conditioning, for example, or the heating, and you could drive slower as well, because on the highway, roughly half of the resistance that the car has to battle against to get from A to B is aerodynamic drag, which is kind of proportional to the square of your speed. So if you were to drop from 100 k's an hour to 80 k's an hour, you would cut your electron consumption by roughly 15 or 20%,
1: oh,
0: which
1: by
0: is
1: that much.
0: Not insignificant.
1: I'm going to keep that in mind. Gone are the days of chucking it in neutral down a hill. Michael of Everett, you say, I think you'll find NRMA has vehicles which can feed an EV. Very interesting, Michael. Another listener on 0467 922 666 says, I had a flat tyre in my Tesla in Queensland. It had to go on a flatbed because Tesla's road assist had run out of swap over tyres. It was off the road for 24 hours. Wouldn't have happened in my Toyota, says this listener. And on the towing, is it a certain type of tow that's needed if it's an EV? You would probably have to tell the company it's an EV, right?
0: The tow truck operator will know it's an EV because all EVs have stickers on the number plates.
1: Yes, that's right. So.

0: wheel as well in that situation, which could be quite expensive. And, instead of just being a 15-minute fix at the roadside, if you know how to change the spare tyre, this turns into hours of delay, potentially days if the requisite tyre is not in stock at the dealership.
1: Yeah, just like this texter, or not days, but off the road for 24 hours. Question on the text line. Is it time for the government to mandate service stations put charging stations in all servos by a certain year? Would love your thoughts on that, John.
0: That's all sounding a little bit like Chairman Mao, the government mandating servos to do this kind of thing. The problem with charging is that there's really very little money to be made in it, which is why charges haven't proliferated. And we keep seeing charging operators going bankrupt or leaving the country and doing all kinds of things, even after all the political hoopla around them instituting whatever they're instituting. They last a few months and then they leave. There's been a couple of examples of that in Australia. So there's not much money in charging, even though the electricity is relatively expensive at a public charger.
1: Yeah, I suppose that's when I guess maybe government incentives might come in to make that financially incentive that at the moment doesn't exist. Happy to take a call, John, on 1300 681 666.
0: Let's do that.
1: Let's do that. This is Ross of Lynham. Good afternoon to you, Ross.
2: Good afternoon. And yes, I like to acknowledge the lot of useful information the gentleman's given.
1: Oh, hear, hear.
2: EVs. But I just felt it might be desirable to point out the existence of a couple of apps that are extremely useful for planning. If you're going to an area where you're unfamiliar with charging facilities in that area, the two apps I'm referring to are PlugShare and a Better Route Planner. What he said was quite right about the unfortunate need to have a number of apps.
1: Yeah. So I guess, Ross, would it be helpful, do you think, if we follow the format that we have with petrol stations, having signals and roadsides saying next charging station 25 kilometres away?
2: I think that's part of the solution, but it's a less complete solution than making the individual driver a bit more self-sufficient by having either or both of these two apps on their phone.
1: Mm.
2: And that access to them then gives you immediate information about where there are charging facilities available in the area that you're wanting the information about.
1: Yes, you do have to be savvy with that, Ross. Thank you so much for the call.
2: No problem.
1: Cheers. He's right, isn't he, John? You do have to kind of rely on those apps.
0: Yeah, you do. You have to do a considerable amount of planning if you are travelling into an unfamiliar area. And it reminds me of a story that a journalist ran in, I'm going to say, Daily Mail Australia, maybe a couple of years ago. She
1: borrowed Always good to quote the source.
0: Yeah, she borrowed an electric vehicle from a car maker to do a trip from Sydney to Melbourne, which she does all the time in her combustion car. But she got to a charging station en route, and her phone, which was connected to, I'm going to say, Vodafone, did not have coverage at that particular charger she was at. So she had to walk several hundred metres to the McDonald's to connect to the Wi-Fi to enable the charging. And she had to, and she had a young child in the car and a dog at the same time.
1: Oh,
0: she had to rely on the kindness of an associate that she just met at the charging station to make sure that the kid and the dog were okay. So we're putting a complete amount of trust in a stranger to press go on the charger because she needed to be
1: hundreds
0: of metres
1: away
0: to get the Wi-Fi.
1: Out. That paints a picture, doesn't it? John,
0: does.
1: we've got a question from Louise of Lyons, who's given us a buzz. Hey, Louise.
3: Yeah, hi, how are you?
1: Yeah, good, thanks. What's your question?
3: My question is, would one of those little handheld portable charging tyre inflation kit things that have seemed to have hit the internet at some recent work on inflating an EV tyre?
1: Oh, okay. So would, I guess, the classic tyre inflatable kits work for EVs, John?
3: Yeah.
0: Most EVs

0: come with those kits, right? They come with a tin of goop and they come with a 12-volt compressor that you can use for reinflation. So it really does depend what the damage is on the tyre. If it's just a nail that's gone through the tread face, you can probably get away with the tyre inflation kit. But if you get significant damage to the sidewall of the tyre or something of that nature, then it's beyond the capacity of the kit to repair.
1: Hope that helps, Louise.
2: Helps a lot. I haven't got an EV. I'm just thinking about it and trying to cover all the contingencies.
1: Absolutely.
2: Before I actually make that commitment.
1: That's a smart plan, Louise. I think there's many in your camp. Thank you so much.
2: Thanks.
1: Cheers. Okay, bye. Louise of Lyons there. And John on the text line, Brett of Canberra says, hi ABC, my opinion is battery operated vehicles are a fad. Just wait until a fire disaster and the first thing to go is the electricity. All those people will be stranded and potentially in danger. You can't carry a jar of sparks, mate. I'll stick to my combustion engine. Thanks, says Brett of Canberra. Finally, John, is this EV craze a fad?
0: I wouldn't categorise it as a fad, but what I can say is that it's overhyped by some particularly zealous camps, often the manufacturers of electric vehicles, oddly enough, and the lobby groups that represent them. What we're seeing here is an alternative propulsion system, and that's going to suit some people, obviously, and it's not going to suit others. And maybe some of those others that it doesn't suit now will be converted later on when we get better charging infrastructure or better batteries or a broader range of electric vehicles to choose from, whatever. But we're just seeing an alternative mode of transportation here. And once we take the tribal dimensions out of that, you can think about it rationally and not a fad, but we're not seeing a complete transition of the fleet in Australia to electric anytime soon either.
1: John, what a great chat. What a helpful chat. Thank you so much.
0: Lovely to be on the program. Thank you.
1: Cheers. Bye-bye. John Cadogan there, motoring journalist at autoexpert.com.au. Hello to John of Garran on 0467922666. You say, when the Telstra outage occurred, I couldn't access my EV, that is, open the door, because of the signal outage on my phone. Shouldn't the phone connect by Bluetooth rather than 5G, says Don. Well, that's a worry. Yes, but Don, can I just ask, did they give you a backup key if you're opening the door with your phone? Did you have a backup key at all? I know in some of the electric or the remote button ones, you also have a kind of secret key that you can take out and stick in a keyhole. Does your car even have a keyhole? Don, I've got many questions, but I'll save them because it is 29 minutes to two. We're a minute late on the headlines with Jennifer Sexton. Good afternoon, Jen.
3: Good afternoon, Alice. Making news, inflation for the June quarter has come in slightly lower than many economists predicted. The ABS says the consumer price index rose 3.8% in the 12 months to June, down from 4% the previous month. The Federal Treasurer has confirmed that fuel excise relief will end next week, meaning that motorists will pay the full tax from Monday. The ACT government says it will not proceed with a proposal to relocate the Arcadia House Drug and Alcohol Rehabilitation Facility to either of the two shortlisted sites in Cook, following community feedback and concerns, with work underway now to find another possible site. Police in South Australia are treating the death of a woman and her toddler found in waters off the state's southeast as a murder-suicide. The woman's three-month-old son remains missing. Japanese Prime Minister Sunao Takeuchi says the death toll from an earthquake in the southern island of Kyushu has risen to 13. The US and Saudi Arabia say they've carried out strikes on Iran-aligned militias in Iraq after Iran launched a volley of missiles on US forces. And in sport, Australia's enjoyed another dominant day at the Commonwealth Games in Glasgow, claiming 9 gold medals across gymnastics, athletics and swimming. Australia is top of the medal tally table with 80 medals in total, ahead of England with 43. Partly cloudy weather for the rest of the day with westerly winds turning northwesterly this evening. A top of 11 is forecast. At the moment, it's 9 degrees at Dixon and 10 at Tuggeranong. Alice, more news coming up at 2 o'clock.
1: Ever run out of petrol, Jen?
3: No, but very close. I have, in the past, kangaroo leaked into the... In my younger days, when you'd go down to the last...
4: Yeah,
5: absolute. Yeah, yeah, and yeah. I was, yeah, kangaroo leaping into the service station.
4: Oh, that is so good.
5: I don't do that anymore.
4: No, look, I've been in that situation too.
5: But you know, when you're on the smell of an oily rag, pardon the pun, but you know what I mean.
4: I do.
5: You don't have a lot of money,
4: yep.
5: and you put $10 or $20 yes. in the car, things have changed.
4: Yeah, well, they have indeed, Jen, because, you know, if you had to call roadside assist, this is what yeah. we were just talking about,
5: oh, yeah.
4: you'd get the jerry can. You know, yeah. to come to your aid. But if you run out of charge, what on earth do you do with an EV?
5: What a problem.
4: Yeah, it's been quite fascinating. But that's so funny. That happened to me as well.
5: Did it?
4: I was, this was when I was living in the Blue Mountains, but working in the Sydney office.
5: Yeah.
4: And I just thought, I'll be fine. I'll be fine. I was about 3 kilometres from home.
5: Oh, yeah.
4: And because it was the Blue Mountains, the yeah. insurance was like, it's going to be like a few hours. So I had to get my husband to get up. This was probably getting to midnight, go to a petrol station, buy a jerry can, fill it up with it, and run it out to me.
5: And come and bail you out.
4: I know, terrible.
5: Bless him.
4: Yeah, he was a hero that night.
5: Yeah, I bet he was.
4: Thank you, Jen. Bye-bye. See ya. Stu of Canberra on the text line says, hi, Alice, love hearing from John. Could he maybe fortnightly contributor to Afternoons? Well, yeah, maybe we could steal him. Stu, let me know what other topics you would love to cover. But, yeah, always keen for a chat with John. Graham of Ainslie, you say, I don't have an EV, but I will one day. My example of cutting it fine was in my Passat in the 90s, which I drove on many long trips. On one trip, with spare petrol in a jerry can on board, I pushed it a bit too far, and just as I was arriving at a service station, the car spluttered to a halt, says Graham of Ainslie. You're a bit like Jen there. Kangaroo hop your way to a redemption, I guess. Props for getting to the petrol station, I say. Ruth of Isaacs, you say, I hired an electric car on my trip to Perth. It advertised the branded charger sites aplenty, but some are not for public use, and this was not mentioned. Oh dear, Ruth. The other issue is if the charging place is under a shopping centre, you need a strong Wi-Fi connection / plan. There was a kind man who just finished charging who allowed my daughters to charge to access the charger. It was a free one, I think, says Ruth of Isaacs. Yes, so many more layers to this, I think. I think we need to give Don a call in a bit because he was talking about during the outage not even being able to open his car. Peter of Fadden, you say the only upsides of EVs are the lower running costs and zero concern about Middle East supply concerns. Proponents of EVs ignore the way rare earth metals are mined and where they are mined. Not so benign, says Peter of Fadden. Yes, often sustainable ways do require finite resources. Interesting point, Peter. Very interesting point. Thank you for your messages. Keep them coming through on the text line. You're going to hear from a radiation oncologist next who's just released a memoir. It's called What's Being Broken Is All the More Sharp. This is Youth Group, Forever Young on 666.

0: youth group on 666 ABC Canberra, their cover of Forever Young. You're tuned in to Afternoons, and I just want to let you know that for this next conversation, please do listen with care. We will be discussing sexual assault. Remember, you can call 1-800-RESPECT or for local services, the Canberra Rape Crisis Centre on 6247 2525. And of course, 1-800-RESPECT. Please do listen with care. You're about to hear from author Dr. Yuyang Dominique Lee, who's in town to talk about her new memoir, What's Been Broken Is All the More Sharp. Here it is in her own words.
1: I'm not the person who destroyed a celebrated professor's career. He did that to himself. To the world, I'm a successful doctor, a woman who, by every measure, has built a wonderful life. What the world didn't know was what happened to me in 2013. He was a respected professor. I was a junior doctor. He drugged and sexually assaulted me. After 2 years, he pleaded guilty. The case was all over the news, but I was granted anonymity. So I chose to disappear. For more than a decade, I stayed silent. And now it's time to tell my side of the story.
0: Dr. Dominique Lee, thank you so much for being here.
1: Thank you for having me.
0: I really appreciate it. And as you say there, in 2013, you were granted anonymity. How important was that to you at that point in time?
1: Oh, it meant life and death at the time. I had heard of other women in medicine, mostly junior registrars who had experienced some sort of abuse. And if the story was shared, I was sure that they were moved on. Mm. And I, firstly, you know, medicine trains you from very early stage that if you make trouble, shame will follow. And I thought that if I, if people knew who that person was, me, then A, I would definitely have no chance in continuing as a doctor. But also coming from a background where sexual assault is seen as a shame, not just on that individual, but also family and that community, mm. I actually thought I might die. And so I remember the detective at the time telling me, because this is public interest story, I may

0: not be granted anonymity. And he rang me one day and said, look, we've been able to keep it away from the news for a while, but I just want to let you know we're going into hearing, and if the journalists pick it up, then it might be on the news tomorrow or tonight. And I was working that day, and I had to step out. It had been about 6 months, I think, since I'd reported the assault, and I had to excuse myself from the clinic. And I remember standing outside the hospital calling my parents because I hadn't told them yet.
1: Oh, gosh.
0: Yeah. And I cried, and we talked about it, and I went back into the building. A couple of hours later, the detective called me back and said, oh, you've been granted anonymity. And I just thought, you know, if I hadn't, I to this day, I don't know how I would have handled it.
1: Did that, yeah. Did that somewhat force your hand to tell your parents? And are you glad that you did at that time?
0: I'm glad I did it at the time, but I also didn't like breaking the news on the phone like that, because my parents live in New Zealand, and they had absolutely no idea, and it came out of nowhere, and they were so shocked, and I remember the stunned silence on the other end of the phone, and me kind of wondering what's going on, who's going to say something first, and I wish I didn't have to tell them that way, and also I wish I'd known better to give them that benefit of doubt and trust that they would be able to handle it.
1: To be there for you.
0: Mm.
1: It, of course, was in the media, and, you know, being part of the media, I do feel conflicted about this. How did it feel for you then seeing it play out on the news?
0: What was really challenging was seeing the career this man had built become the focus of the story. It was his downfall.
1: Mm-hmm.
0: And all of the focus seemed to be on him. Not that I needed the media or people to worry about me, but I felt like I was, in a way, an unseen part of the story. And I do wonder if other victims feel that way. Mm. And, you know, obviously there was a lot of emphasis given on what had actually happened, what had actually occurred. But I feel like the bigger conversation was really that the shock of a celebrated professor who's really well known in the community, who's raised a lot of money for the institution, had been found to have done this. And I felt that it's such a shame when these things happen that the focus becomes on the perpetrator and not really the life and the potential loss of life of the victims and what they might be going through. And I remember we escaped through the fire escape after the trial, and one of the journalists found me, I think, from ABC. He was so compassionate and said, you know, if you wanted to talk and give your voice, this is your moment. And I just couldn't do it because I until recently, I thought if my story or my identity was revealed, I'd just evaporate.
1: Mm.
0: And that was something that I just could not even consider at the time. And then I guess in a way I blame myself a lot afterwards, thinking, oh, if I really wanted my voice to been heard, maybe I should have said something then. You know, it's a difficult place, isn't it?
1: Yeah, because you can see your voice missing in the story, such an important one. You can see the emphasis is wrong, but at the same time, it's your own self-preservation.
0: Mm.
1: You know, at that time you said so yourself, it was life and death. It couldn't have been good for you at that point in time. And so you say you went to ground. What was it that, I guess, brought you up and made you get to the point you are today of saying, you know what, I am now ready to tell my story?
0: Mm. I wished always that one day I'd feel strong enough and be in a good enough place that I can share my story as a story of hope, not as a cautionary tale. Because, you know, abuse continues to happen in medicine, of course, but in other industries also. And what really brought me, triggered me to speak up is really understanding that the statistics of sexual harassment or abuse within medicine has not changed at all. And, you know, it was really difficult understanding that since Me Too movement, I think the general perception from public is that things are better. And other industries, I think, have made positive steps in that direction to protect the vulnerable within their industries. Of course, nothing is, it's not perfect, but at least industries have made changes and structures, brought in structures to help help victims, such as in the legal profession, and also the mining industry has gone through transformation, and the Australian Sports Institute, they've had made major reformations. Whereas in medicine, I feel that it's still exactly the same as how things were, you know, when my assault had happened and 20 years prior to that too, because since coming out with my story, of course, many women have reached out to me with their own stories. And I think a lot of these stories, if you don't work in medicine, you would listen to it and think, that cannot be true. But I know it to be true. And I feel that my privilege is that I am now a senior doctor. I'm a respected person in my profession. And my truth was validated at a criminal court. So no one can really say she's lying. She's making this stuff up. There's a lot of women who haven't had that privilege. In fact, that's the majority, or have signed NDAs that prohibits them from speaking up. And so I feel that I don't want to waste that privilege. And I want to be part of the solution. I want to be that voice that I wish I had access to when I was going through the darkest times. And so I've been speaking up for a couple of 3 years or so now. And every time I speak up, I'm so encouraged by the messages that I hear. People find ways to find me, and
1: I can imagine what that means to those people. And I know that you mentioned at the start, anyone that does come out and talk about this in the medical profession, they're moved on. You're obviously in a senior position now. Did any of the fallout that you feared happen?
0: As a result of speaking up? No, because I think those people who decided to not support me showed that their colour very early on. And, you know, my story has only been received with grace and love. So I'm very grateful.
1: Who did support you?
0: I had an amazing group of people, which was the motivation for me to write the book, because I really feel that my survival was all possible because of people who just refused to let me go. I retreated and I hid, and I moved away from my specialty for a while as well, because I couldn't see myself working in radiation oncology. And I had an amazing group of mentors and peers who just kept on pulling me back. And in my darkest hours, when I'm sitting by myself pondering about how I could, you know, end all of it, someone would just call me out of the blue. Like, one of those people will call me out of the blue and go, how are you doing? Let's go out for dinner. You know, I think the value or the importance of interconnectedness and the village that surrounds us, we in this ultra competitive age or environment, we tend to forget. And really my book is a way for me to give a shout out to those people who supported me. And I hope that for future victims or current victims, they have, they're able to identify their heroes in their village too.
1: It's a testament to them and reclaiming your own story, Dr. Lee. Her book is What's Been Broken Is All the More Sharp. Dr. Dominique Lee is in Canberra. You can hear her speak a bit more about it. You can go and pick up a copy. Where can Canberrans and people from our surrounding region find you, Dr. Lee?
0: Tomorrow evening at 6 o'clock, we have a book launch at Pepper Chain Stores bookstore. And also on Saturday, if you're around, we'd love to see you at Queen Bean Library at 2 o'clock.
1: Paper Chain and Queen Bean Library. Dr. Dominique Lee, thank you so much. I don't take the fact that you're here speaking with me today lightly and that you're revisiting this again and again for the sake of other people. So thank you so much.
0: Thank you so much for this opportunity. Thank you.
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1: What's really in the food we're eating?
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1: A major Australian food investigation yields shocking results. Duped, a two-part special from Four Corners, continues Monday night on ABC TV and ABC iView.
0: And we've had quite the discussion about what happens when an EV breaks down or runs out of charge, learning that it's, I guess, unlikely to run out of charge because they're very good at telling you how much you've got left. But plenty coming in on 0467 922 666. Maria of Yarralumla, you say, foreign correspondent last night said some Chinese EV brands can recharge in about 6 minutes with respect to people whose phone contact with car dropped out. My Tesla can connect with Bluetooth, plus I have an access card I can use if my phone cuts out. It's also useful to get EV and ChargeFox cards that you can swipe on public chargers to operate them. Tesla chargers start charging as soon as you plug them in, at least for Teslas, says Maria of Yarralumla. A swipe card to get into your car, that's only something I have at work. I still use an old-fashioned key. Michael of Everett, you say, my wife and I have driven our EV to Melbourne in the Mornington Peninsula several times. No problems, except when we discovered that a charging station we'd used several times before and was still on the PlugShare app had been removed and not replaced. There was a row of six chargers labelled Tesla only. However, we still did have enough just charge to get to the next station. I confess I muttered a few unkind words about Tesla, says Michael of Everett. Coming up, what would entice you to get on a 24-hour flight? What would make it bearable?
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5: Good afternoon, Jennifer Sexton with ABC News. Inflation for the June quarter has come in slightly lower than many economists predicted. Underlying inflation, which is the preferred measurement for the Reserve Bank as it considers interest rates, has risen 0.8% in the quarter to 3.6% in the year to June, with overall inflation falling to 3.8%, down from 4%. Chief economist at EY Oceania, Cherrelle Murphy, says while it's still above the RBA's target range, it may convince the board to keep rates on hold.
6: They are patient in the sense that they don't need it to happen overnight, but the question now becomes, are they satisfied that this is enough to get them to that point where they can hold rates where they are, let the three rate hikes that they've already put in place this year do their work and get back to that inflation target eventually.
5: Motorists will pay the full federal fuel tax from Monday, with the Treasurer confirming the government will not be extending the existing discount. Labor initially cut the fuel excise by 32 cents a litre for 3 months in response to global oil shocks and then extended the discount at a lower rate for another month. That's due to end at midnight on Sunday, with Jim Chalmers confirming the tax will return to 52 cents a litre from Monday.
7: We've made it really clear on a couple of occasions that the fuel excise relief will taper off on Monday. We made that clear when we announced it. One of the reasons why we extended it at half the rate is because we have always intended for that to taper off.
5: The outgoing ACT Health Minister says the decision not to move a drug and alcohol rehabilitation facility to Cork in Canberra's north was made in good faith after listening to the community. The ACT government has announced it will not proceed with either of the two shortlisted sites for Arcadia House in response to a listening report containing feedback from around 500 residents. Deputy Chief Minister Rachel Stephen-Smith has told a budget estimates hearing the government has listened to locals' concerns while maintaining the facility poses no risk to nearby residents.
8: You know, I want to keep faith with the community. We said it was early consultation. We said we were consulting about how those sites were used, and we've been very genuine about that. We've listened to the community.
5: Police have charged a second man with drug trafficking after an investigation targeting the illegal drug trade in Canberra. Officers allege the 40-year-old was trafficking cocaine with the 42-year-old associate who was arrested earlier this month. Police have also charged the bank's man with the unauthorised possession of more than 10 firearms. He's due to face the ACT Magistrates Court today. Overseas, and Japanese Prime Minister Sanae Takeuchi says 13 people are now known to have been killed in an earthquake on the southern island of Kyushu. Among the dead are two women who were at a shopping centre in Kumamoto Prefecture, where an explosion occurred after yesterday's magnitude 6.8 quake. The earthquake knocked out power to thousands of homes, ruptured roads across the region, and left trains stranded on

0: Contracts. Ms. Takeuchi says work is still underway to rescue those still missing.
1: Even now, there are people waiting to be rescued, and this is a race against time. We will marshal all available resources on the ground to save as many people as possible.
0: 11 new suspected cases of the H5 bird flu have been detected in South Australia, with the state government saying it's highly likely the virus is spreading locally. 7 of the 11 suspected cases were detected in the state's southeast and 4 on Kangaroo Island. The state's primary industries minister says the new suspected cases have all been in the greater Crested Terns. In NRL news, Newcastle Knights hooker Phoenix Crossland says it's a relief that captain Kalyn Ponga has been named to return from a short stint on the sideline. The Queensland State of Origin star was unavailable for last Friday's match against the Roosters after experiencing quad tightness. The Knights lost the game by a point and 2 of its stars, Dylan Brown and Dylan Lucas, to season-ending injuries. Crossland says Ponga is a big inclusion, as well as returning centre Dane Gagai for Saturday's game against Brisbane.
2: It's really nice to have those boys back. Obviously, Kalyn's our leader, and you know, we're going up to Brisbane. It's such a tough place to play, so we need all the help we can get, so it's really nice to have them back.
0: Canberra's weather this afternoon, partly cloudy with westerly winds. A top of 11 is forecast at the moment. It's 10 degrees at Tuggeranong and 9 at Dixon. ABC News.
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5: Use those numbers. Tell me what it would take for you to get on the world's longest commercial passenger service, the 24-hour flight. What is it for you? A flat bed, endless snacks, proper cutlery? That's what Darren suggested earlier, saying seats in pairs, proper cutlery and plates, not wooden and cardboard rubbish, and proper beer, not yucky craft. So what would entice you? 0467 922 666. I know that the Qantas plane that was tested, that test flight, you might have been listening on mornings. Millions of people tracked it. People are keen, and it is especially adapted, this Airbus, but in the realm of like a bigger tank. But I'm thinking we could probably specially adapt it in other ways that would make 24-hour travel a bit easier. So you let me know what would get you across the line to spend 24 hours on a plane. I know once upon a time they used to have like bars you could sit around, basically lounge rooms. Someone on mornings mentioned a childcare facility. 0467 922 666 is the text line. And a few messages to catch up on regarding EVs, and particularly when they break down. KB, you say, just home to the radio, and I had an ironic chuckle after hearing a helpful stranger suggest that a well-prepared EV driver on a long trip would be self-sufficient if they had the right app on their phone, says KB. Well, yes, that has presented other issues, like what happens when there are outages, kicking off a bit of a conversation that Tony started earlier on. Should we have maybe road signs? One day will you see a road sign instead of reading next petrol stop 100 kilometres? Maybe you'll read next charging station 100 kilometres. We also had a message in asking, is it time that petrol stations are mandated to have a charging station there? And you can let me know what you think of that idea. You know the number. SK, you say, hi, Alice. Contrary to what a lot of other people are saying in support of the segment about EVs versus petrol, I find a lot of the information infuriating. We currently drive a petrol vehicle. Just about every issue identified by EV vehicles applies to petrol vehicles, whether it's running out of petrol as opposed to running out of charge, or getting a flat tyre in a parking lot with a tow truck unable to get in. It's the tow truck that's the issue, regardless of what type of car it is. We have to plan petrol stops when we drive in rural areas in Victoria. Perhaps instead of having John on every fortnight, you could alternate with an EV expert like Toby Hagen, who's got a fortnightly segment on

a late night show to balance discussion and dispel some notions. We have a petrol car that we're looking at, and we've test driven a number of EVs. We're just looking at making a final decision. EVs are the future, and the future is now, thanks, says SK. Yes, I love that idea. And I hear your point in saying they are the same issues, but I guess I'm talking about the response to those issues. So if you run out of petrol as opposed to charge, you get a jerry can of petrol run out to you. With charges, you know, we're seeing different kind of roadside assistance trial different kind of portable chargers. I've heard another one. You can connect it to their particular car. I think it was NRMA. So I guess it's the response. And we're hearing as well our mechanics continuing to upskill at the same pace that these vehicles are demanded, I guess. So thank you to this listener on what would entice you to a 24-hour flight, straight up business class. Yes, if you can make the whole plane business class, maybe that's where we need to go. Can you imagine though? I can't afford that. But let's dream. We can dream.

0: John Mellencamp, Hurts So Good on 666. Hello to Mike from Hawker on the text line. Alice, there's a reason why EV owners pay higher insurance premiums. The repair costs are higher. Another listener says, I know several people in the smash repair industry. They hate having to deal with EVs. One said to me he pretty much has to kit up with PPE like he's handling biohazard materials before he can start dismantling damaged sections of the car.
1: Alice Matthews, afternoons on 666 ABC Canberra.
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0: Bit of chat today about whether you could handle being on a plane for 24 hours straight. Might sound like a nightmare to some, but ultra-long flights will start to become a reality, I think, come around October next year. Qantas has just completed this marathon 24-hour test flight and plans to launch non-stop services from Sydney to London. And on that test flight, 3.6 million people tracked it. They were very, very keen to see how this went. So how do you survive in the air that long without just losing your mind? What would it take for you to book a seat on the world's longest commercial passenger service? 0467 922 666. We know that the Airbus is specially adapted and we want to find other ways we could adapt it to make it bearable for you. Chris Parry is a travel writer. He knows a thing or two about spending a number of hours in the air. Chris, good afternoon to you. Lovely to have you here.
3: Hi, Alice. How are you?
0: I'm well, thank you. Were you one of the 3.6 million tracking that flight, Chris?
3: I wasn't tracking that flight. It doesn't take much to get me on a flight. So, you know, if a flight's available, I'm there. I'm probably thinking about the destination more than the flight. But I would like to begin, if you don't mind. You've been mentioning and referring to the castle throughout this program. And there are two fantastic travel reviewers from the castle, Trace and Con. You sit around the dinner table telling the family about their experience flying to Thailand.
0: Yes, and that advice I've forgotten about that.
3: The beef Wellington being a credit to the airline.
0: So for listeners who might have missed it, we were chatting about the castle yesterday because it's going to become a stage play. And that is just amazing. The Beef Wellington, a credit to the flight, although, Beef Wellington now has a bad name, as we know.
3: Yeah, but if we can resurrect it through the castle, it gets its life back, I reckon. It's a credit to the airline.
0: Chris, I reckon that the people come into two camps. There's maybe two categories of travel, those that really plan a luxurious flight and a stopover and those that focus more on the destination and go for the cheaper flight. That's my feeling on the categorisation. Yep. What do you reckon?
3: Yeah, I think so too. That it's the just got to get there no matter, you know, what it takes, or those that plan it with a spreadsheet. I also think, and if you and I were speed dating, I would ask you window seat or aisle.
0: And I would say window.
3: Yeah, and I bet that means you've got a really small bladder and you're happy to sleep. See, I want the aisle.
0: Oh, so that means, we'd be compatible then.
3: Yeah, probably, as long as...
0: Look, we wouldn't be fighting over the aisle seat.
3: No, we want that middle seat empty.
0: Yeah,
3: because
0: yes,
3: we don't want to get into the armrest wars with people. You know how you do that passive aggressive thing where someone puts their elbow on it and tries not to
0: absolutely
3: move it for 22
0: yeah,
3: hours.
0: Yeah, 100%.
3: So I love the aisle seat because I feel like I can get up and walk around, and I'm an engager. I want to go to the back of the plane and talk to the flight crew and stand around with four other people waiting to use the toilet. As soon as the light goes off, jump up and race at the toilet.
0: You think that there's not much needed for you that will get you on a 24-hour flight? You'll just jump on it either way.
3: I'd jump on it either way. I think the thing I would like a little bit more of, I think we're losing the tech, the entertainment. We're being left to rely literally to our own devices.
0: Yeah, we are being left to our own devices. You're right.
3: I don't just want, you know, the five screens that we used to have pop down and then you'd hear everyone laugh, you know, when they're watching Kenny or something.
0: I remember flying as a 10-year-old and watching Double Jeopardy thinking, this is probably MA+. I probably shouldn't be watching this.
3: Yeah. But the other funny thing about watching things on devices, and I quite often see this where someone is scrolling through their 6,000 photos of their Grudel and they're trying to show the person in the middle seat. So there's a reason why you never sit in the middle seat. But what's also happening is the person on the opposite side and one row back is looking over your shoulder at what you've got on your device.
0: Mm-hmm, absolutely.
3: Watching all that scrolling of the Grudel. So just be careful what you've got on your device, because there is that one person watching.
0: I think that's good advice. But I suppose you'd run in.

0: to it as well, when you did have the screens on the back of the chairs. If you were watching a movie, a sex scene comes on, you're always just sort of like, you're looking over your shoulder being like, oh, this doesn't look great for me right now.
1: Yep. And the other thing I never enjoyed was having my kids sitting next to me and having to try and set up their menus and explain how to play the game or the movie while I just wanted to get absorbed in my routine. We all have a routine when we get on that plane.
0: We do.
1: And having it interfered with by a child, even one you love, is really annoying.
0: What's your routine, Chris? Because I reckon we could learn a thing or two from it.
1: Well, I've got the aisle seat to begin with, and I'm not sitting down and then getting up and going through my my cabin bag and stopping the queue of people behind me. I'm carrying a big Ziploc bag which has got the things I need for the whole flight.
0: Yes.
1: The power banks, my phone, and you can see straight into it. You're not rummaging around in the dark.
0: Oh, I love
1: You've got your Ziploc bag which has got a pen and a paper in case your tech runs out or you need to fill out an arrival card, whatever it is. And you've got a power bank, you've got your cords, you've got your earphones, you've got everything you can see and your snacks as well. You're never going to get red frogs or snakes on any airline, so take your own. So, and they're good for ears or handing to parents that have got a kid wailing because of ear pressure and all those things.
0: Yeah, they are, the chewing. Wow, yeah. So simple but so effective.
1: So simple.
0: Is the clear Ziploc bag.
1: And remember as well the sheer value in the in-flight magazine. I think a lot of us forget what's there. There's the sick bag and everything else. I don't think there's anything. Forget the Aston Martin ads in the opening pages and the Britain watches that none of us are buying. Go to the back and look at those maps of where your airline is flying to and work out all the places you've been to and all the places you want to go to. That's going to kill at least 15 minutes of flight time.
0: 15 minutes on your 24-hour and 24-minute flight.
1: Yeah.
0: I would also recommend the crossword and quiz at the back.
1: Oh, absolutely. And see, everything eats into it. So it's like, listening to some downloaded, music as well. You know, five or six songs will get you another 20 minutes. So just keep – there's a lot of travel advisors who will say, don't look at the clock or set your clock to your destination. No, it's never going to work. You're going to constantly be looking at how much flight time remains.
0: Totally.
1: So do it. Do it in little chunks. Play a few songs, then look at the clock. Do the crossword, look at the travel maps, all of those things, or even look at your spreadsheet for your travels in the coming days or weeks. And remember as well, eat the penne at 2 a.m. So whatever that meal is at 2 a.m., just eat it. Don't try and stick to your biorhythms and all those things. Just get stuck in.
0: I know it's controversial, but I actually love the airline menus. I'm a huge fan.
1: Yeah,
0: if I ever fly separate to my husband, I will share a photo of the menu with him and vice versa, although he's a bit more upper class and gets the good seats and the good menus. Chris Parry is who you're hearing from, a travel writer. We're chatting about this 24-hour flight that Qantas has just tested, but really it's just getting through a flight and what helps you get there. But I have been asking what would get you over the line if you are not so keen on a 24-hour flight. On the text line, 0467 922 666, business class and lots of new movies as well as good food should help with long air travel, says Kim. And Mike from Hawker, you say long-haul flight incentive. Alice, if the airline passed on the savings they're making in the ticket, maybe I would. Legroom is a must. No extra charge for the exit rows, etc., etc. Mm. I'm not a fan of the exit row.
1: Oh, look, I don't mind the exit row, but I think I'm not the tallest bloke in the world, and I reckon it should always go to the people that have got the longest limbs on the plane. I think there is a nice reason there to be able to stretch out.
0: Yep.
1: I think one of the things you can probably do better from those exit rows, which is a bit more difficult in the scrunched up rows, is one of the things I love most on a plane, and that's people watching. So, and starting to have competitions with people in my mind. So that guy in the cargo shorts has gone to the toilet four times. Is he going to end up going to the toilet more than me or not? And how much fruit can that nonna carry in her pockets? She's pulled out a pineapple. She's pulled out oranges. There's the smell of citrus wafting back. So there's all sorts of things you can do to people
0: watch.
1: I mean,
0: nonna's going to have to throw the remainder of those out if we're talking about
1: absolutely.
0: Coming back to Canberra.
1: Yeah, yeah. Well, anyway, yeah.
0: Oh, to absolutely.

0: time where you might get some turbulence and they put the seatbelt light on and say no more use of the toilet. So about an hour to an hour and a half before your scheduled landing, that's when you get up and go to the toilet as well.
1: An hour to an hour and a half. And it's always like you do have to be strategic, particularly with kids. I've been, you know, they obviously turn the toilet light. You're not allowed to go to the toilet when you are landing, and then you land and they keep that toilet light on.
0: Yeah.
1: I was in a situation once where we were stuck on the runway. The plane wasn't moving, but because we'd technically just landed, it was a no toilet stop. And I did break the rules that time, Chris, because it was either that or they would be just cleaning up. Well, they'd be cleaning up wee, and I just said, because it doesn't really make sense. The plane's not moving. There's no danger here.
0: That's true.
1: I've just got to take the leap, and I feel bad, but I think it was the right call.
0: Yeah. I think the other thing that we've all got to look at, particularly with a flight this long, is looking at your arrival day. So perhaps booking a day spa for your first arrival day. Don't plan to trek the Scottish Highlands or queue to see the Coliseum.
1: Absolutely.
0: Anything like that. Just be a little bit sensible about it. Take it as a day to sit in a park and people watch, or sit in a cafe and pretend you're French.
1: But surely, Chris, then that's just the incentive to split up the flight. In the first instance, if you're going to have kind of make up the time, if you take a 24-hour flight and just have to spend it recovering, why not just split it up? Do you reckon there's going to be a huge demand for this?
0: Look, my personal preference is to split up, and to split it up long enough to go and do one of those transit tours as well in an airport where you can hop out and you can hop in a taxi or something and see the sights of Singapore or Dubai, wherever it is, or to make it even longer. You know, you drop into somewhere like Kuala Lumpur and stay for a day or two in, you know, book at Bintang and do all your high-end shopping. Perhaps post it back from there so you're not carrying it with you.
1: Yeah, good
0: but
1: idea.
0: Yeah, have that sort of mid-mini break on that travel in the middle of it, rather than trying to get it all done and in those 22, 24 hours. And just thinking about it might actually eat more into your trip. By being so exhausted and out of whack
1: exactly.
0: as well.
1: Exactly. Do we know yet, Chris, or have any kind of sense of how it compares cost-wise to splitting up a trip?
0: Splitting it up, you can get some pretty good deals. I think the last time I went to Europe, and it was with Turkish Airlines, and they actually had a deal where if you stop in Istanbul, they'll put you up for a couple of nights in a hotel.
1: Oh,
0: so that was provided as part of, you know, a government way of encouraging people to see Turkey. And I thought that was great. So if you look for deals like that, particularly with national carriers, like Qantas, but Singapore Airlines, all these sorts of things, you will maybe find opportunities to stay basically for free.
1: Which I
0: think is just value adding, and for those people that want to put a little tick next to the amount of countries they've been to, might just be the thing that swings your decision, I think.
1: You got to have a keen eye. Chris, so wonderful to chat with you this afternoon. Thank you so much for jumping on the line.
0: Thank you, and always remember to brush your teeth on a flight.
1: Oh, yeah. Yes. I couldn't
0: That'll
1: agree
0: get
1: more.
0: You through 24 hours.
1: Brush your teeth. So simple, Chris. So simple. Have a
0: See
1: good
0: you
1: one. Cheers.
0: Bye.
1: Bye-bye. Chris Parry there, travel writer here on 666 ABC Canberra. On the text line, Peter of Fadden, you say, I save up a bit longer and fly business class. Problem solved, says Peter. La-di-da. Mike of Fraser this time, you say, hi, Alice. For an ultra long flight, I'd want to check the passenger manifest just to be sure. There's a plumber on board. says Mike from Fraser, taking this in a direction I didn't even think to go. But, yeah, you'd hope that that the special alterations for that particular flight include maybe an upgrade of the plumbing. It's interesting because everyone's saying just fly first class, or give me a nicer beer or a nicer meal, and there's no kind of broad-ranging requests, you know, no, like, put a dance floor in, or give me a bed to lie down in. It would be the bed for me, 100%. If I had a bed, I'd be fine. I'd do a 48-hour flight.
2: Hi, it's Saskia Mabin here. Reckon you've got what it takes to beat the 666 presenters in a game of trivia? Listen to Brekkie and Drive all this week for your chance to win the last remaining tickets. And bring your A game, because we've been studying.
1: Yeah, but look,

0: I think we've accepted that you do have what it takes and that you will win. You, by you, I mean the listener, but we're doing it anyway. And we're going to have a very lovely time. You can listen in to Drive and to Breakfast because I know there are still a few tickets left to give away to our 666 ABC Canberra Trivia Night. It's happening next Thursday, the 6th of August. And yeah, look, we'll go head to head, but we kind of, it's a foregone conclusion. Let me say that. Hopefully, if you are in Civic, your water has been restored. And in Florey, if you're in Florey, it should be restored in the next 30 minutes. There is still an outage in Florey that might be causing some disruptions, but it should be back online if it isn't already. All clear on the traffic front at this point. It is 29 minutes past two. We're going to check in with the Canberra comedy scene after the news headlines with Jen Sexton to see what's been happening, see what's ahead. If you need a laugh, particularly in winter, I feel like we all need reasons to laugh and be merry. Alison of Yarralumla, you say, I once flew Qantas to LA to Sydney direct and the entire entertainment system failed. 16 hours of sheer boredom, says Alison of Yarralumla. I think nowadays, Alison, that would be referred to as having to raw dog it. This happened to my mum too once on a flight to the Philippines. The entertainment system broke and she got some kind of refund or something. It was actually pretty awesome. I was like, I'd take, 16 hours of boredom for a refund any day. But yeah, sorry you had to raw dog it, Alison. 2:30, time to check in with Jen Sexton once again for the news headlines. Good afternoon, Jen.
1: Good afternoon, Alice. Inflation eased more than expected last month, with some economists suggesting it may convince the Reserve Bank to keep interest rates on hold at their next meeting on August 11. Annual inflation came in at 3.8% in June, compared to economists' forecasts of 4.1%. Motorists will pay the full federal fuel tax from Monday, with the federal treasurer confirming that the government will not be extending the existing discount. The outgoing ACT Health Minister says the decision not to move a drug and alcohol rehabilitation facility to Cork in Canberra's north was made in good faith after listening to the community. Japanese Prime Minister says the death toll from an earthquake in the southern island of Kyushu has risen to 13. 11 new suspected cases of the H5 bird flu have been detected in South Australia, with the state government saying it's highly likely the virus is spreading locally. The US Senate has approved sweeping legislation for sanctions on Russian energy. As the Ukrainian president visits Washington, President Donald Trump says he'll support the measure after successfully pushing for sanctions against Iran to be added to the motion. A Samoa Airways plane has veered off a runway after landing in American Samoa. Authorities say five people were on board the Twin Otter, with one of them requiring treatment for a leg injury. ACT police have charged a second man with drug trafficking after an investigation targeting the illegal drug trade in Canberra. Partly cloudy weather for the rest of the day for the capital. Westerly winds turning northwesterly this evening. At the moment, it's 9 degrees at Tuggeranong and 10 at Dixon. Alison, some more news will be coming up at 3 o'clock.
0: Hey, Jen, we were just chatting with a travel writer who said everyone's kind of got their own routine when it comes to a long-haul flight. Mm. What's yours?
1: Oh, haven't done it for, I did a couple of years ago, but before that it was absolutely ages and ages and ages. So keep it simple, books, sleep, that sort of stuff. I mean, nothing.
0: Books and sleep. I love that.
1: I think so. And watch a few movies. What's your approach?
0: Well, I'm with Chris, who was saying, not quite as organised as him, but he was saying once he sits down, he's not getting up to reach into his cabin baggage. He just has everything he needs in a clear Ziploc kind of bag, which I think is a great idea. I do the same thing, but I just shove it all in the, in the seat in
1: the
0: front of
1: holder.
0: You, like the little holder.
1: But they don't hold, some of them don't hold very much.
0: No, that's true, which is why I'm thinking I need to adopt this strategy. And I'm with you, though. I haven't been on a long-haul flight for a very long time. Mm. But I think they're sometimes easier than, the red-eye ones that you sort of just, like a 7 or 8 hour.
1: Yeah. But it also depends what flight you're on, because I know when I did go overseas a couple of years ago, On some of the flights, there was a decent amount of space, but on others, there wasn't a lot of space mm-hmm. for economy. Mm. Do you know what I mean?
0: Like
1: and you can't have much. So you sort of, need to be fair. I found I had to be quite organised so that you weren't disrupting other people around you.
0: Space is scant. And when we're talking, because we've been talking about this Qantas 24-hour flight, would you go for the 24 hours in the air, Jen, or would you want to be splitting that up?
1: I think I'd split it up.
0: So what would get you over the line? It can be anything. You can just imagine up. It could be a bed. It could be lobster.
1: If someone would like to pay for me to go first class.
0: Perfect. That's actually what a lot of people have said. Like, problem solved. You stick me on business class for 24 hours. But is business class really that good?
1: No, I'm talking first class. Absolutely. If you're going to do something like that.
0: I've heard legends of the first class lounges, and I'd almost want to do it just for that experience.
1: Yeah, exactly.
0: Right. Yeah, I reckon I could get through 24 hours in first class, Jen.
1: I think I absolutely could. No
0: so
1: problems at all.
0: So if anyone out there is prepared to throw some points our way, we'll do that.
1: See ya.
0: See you, Jen. Jen Sexton in the newsroom. Keep your messages coming through on what would make that 24-hour journey a bit more palatable for you. For Chris, he was like, you know what, I'd just do it. I'd focus on the destination. Janis Joplin now. This is me and Bowie McGee.
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0: This is 666 ABC Canberra. You're tuned into Afternoons. And earlier on, we were chatting about the differences between an EV breaking down and a usual petrol or diesel car breaking down. And Don of Garran wrote in saying, well, when the Telstra outage occurred, I couldn't access my EV at all. Don's on the line now. Good afternoon to you.
4: Hi, Alice.
0: Hello. Thanks for jumping on the line. I have many questions for you, Don, because so there was a signal outage and that meant you were completely locked out of your car. Don't you have a backup key? Don't they give you a backup key?
4: I do have a backup key, key card. So it's just like a little credit card which sits in your wallet. But it just so happens that because I'm so reliant on my phone, I actually had decided to put the little key card in the top drawer in my bedroom.
0: Oh.
4: So I was at the gym, so I actually had to get my friend to drive me home so I could actually get my little key card.
0: Okay.
4: Then you can use the key card to access. But this is, I think that might be a unique feature to the Tesla.
0: Hearing from other listeners saying that they can connect via Bluetooth as well, or maybe instead of 5G. So you can't do that with Bluetooth.
4: Well, it didn't seem to be able to work for me that morning.
0: Yeah. Oh, Don, I bet you've taken a few lessons away from this.
4: Yes. I'm always been a bit ambivalent about the EV anyway, having spent a lot of time in North Queensland and then coming back to Canberra. It's always been like, I think it's suitable for places like Sydney, Melbourne, Canberra, where there's lots of infrastructure. But up where we were in North Queensland, basically, it's just not practical at this point in time because there's just no charging infrastructure.
0: Did you ever get caught out?
4: Not in Queensland, because we ended up getting a petrol car so we could actually drive between cities if needed, or even like taking kids to sport, you know.
0: You live in
4: Townsville and you have to take, you know, the kids to sport in Charters Towers or, you know, Mackay.
0: Mm-hmm,
4: and
0: mm-hmm.
4: Yeah, you just can't do those distances. There's no there is charges, but there's one in one town.
0: There's not necessarily enough yet, we should say. Don, you sound like you travel a bit. We've been talking about this new Qantas 24-hour flight. Would you be enticed to get on a plane for 24 hours straight?
4: Not at all.
0: Is there anything that would get you over the line?
4: No, nothing at all. Because when I fly to Europe or, you know, for work or, you know, it's always I have to stop in Singapore or Hong Kong for, you know, sometimes just overnight because I just can't do the 24
0: can't do
4: hours,
0: the long haul. There you go. So you'll be sticking to your guns then, not jumping on the extra long haul. Don, thanks for chatting.
4: Have
0: a wonderful afternoon.
4: Thank you. See you later.
0: Bye. Don of Garran there, who was locked out of his EV during the Telstra outage.
5: Wangarali Majinu, Alice Matthews, Afternoons, ABC Radio Canberra, Ngunnawalwari Canberra Wurundjeri.
0: Let's find out now what's happening in the Canberra comedy scene. Get you laughing in the middle of winter. Chris Martin is a Canberra comedian. Good afternoon to you, Chris. How are you going?
6: Great, Alice. How are you? Thanks for having me.
0: Oh, my absolute pleasure. Thank you so much for being here. I don't know if you caught our conversation earlier, but I was chatting to a travel writer, Chris Parry, who came in very strong with the castle. Of course, yesterday we learned the castle's going to stage and he went straight to the Beef Wellington quote from Con. It's an absolute credit to the airline, which was one I had completely forgotten about, but it's just made me think I need to re-watch that movie. Have you watched it in recent times?
6: It's worth re-watching. I have watched it recently. I saw The Dish recently and I saw The Castle recently, and there's so many different little lines like that. All of Eric Barner's lines about the flights and all that are very, very good, very funny, all delivered perfectly. It's fantastic stuff, yeah.
0: It's done in pastry and it was an absolute credit to the airline. just before we move on, how are you feeling about the castle going onto the stage, Chris?
6: I'm really interested about the casting, to be honest. Like, it'll be interesting. I know that it's not a musical, but it's just a straight stage play, which is good.
0: Oh, good.
6: Otherwise, it'd probably have, you know, Millsy and Natalie Bassingthwaite as the two leads.
0: Which I'm not going to say no to.
6: There's not a sorted bullet there. At least it'll stay running for a while. But we'll see how it goes. I'll be interested in the cast and how they modernise it for the, you know, everyday things, you know.
0: Yeah, yeah. And I hope, and I really, I hope, Chris, that it comes to camera because we miss out sometimes.
6: We do, and I hopefully, I don't know if our new theatre that they're building will be ready in time, but that would be a great little thing to play there, I think.
0: Oh, I think so too. We can only hope. We'll see.
6: Mm-hmm.
0: Are you going to be jumping on a 24-hour flight come October, Chris?
6: I have to say, I love flying. And
0: do
6: I,
0: you?
6: I would fly on a 24-hour flight just to take a day off and then fly straight back again. I'm obsessed with flying. I love the snacks.
0: I was about to say, ew.
6: I love, really, no. Everything about it, I'll even, you know, when they bring the snacks around, especially Qantas, I'll eat things I wouldn't eat even normally. Like, they'll offer me an oat slice cooked in Dubbo, and I'll be like, yes, I want three of those, you know, or a stroganoff with soggy pasta. Yes, this is my favourite meal now. Like, everything they bring around is suddenly elevated, literally and metaphorically.
0: It's amazing. Well, yes. Oh, some mixed nuts, sure. Hate nuts, but on a flight, absolutely fine.
6: Have you got three stale olives? Oh, that's my favourite thing in the world.
0: I don't know what it is because I am totally with you on that, Chris, in that people think aeroplane food sucks. I love it. I love the menus. I love choosing. I'm like, if you got leftovers, give them here. If it's the vegetarian meal someone's not eaten, hand it over to me.
6: I want that. The coffee as well. But you know, a long-haul flight, halfway through, you're 10 hours in, you know, they've dimmed the lights in there and you smell it before you see it. And it's just... You smell that it's coming down and you're like, I can't wait for that. I can't wait for that. And, you know, it's that crazy thing where the plane's going 1,000 kilometres an hour, so the cart's going 1,000 kilometres an hour, but it takes 20 minutes to travel 20 metres down the aisle to you. And you finally get it and it tastes like bin juice, but you love it anyway.
0: Because it's the caffeine. That was probably the first thing that struck me when I travelled long haul for the first time was just how frequently I got woken up for like the hot towel or the drink or the ice block or the snack or the meal. And I was like, this is awesome, but I need a do not disturb sign just to have a little sleep or at least get a solid stint.
6: It's like being in hospital. It's like the nurses are coming around to check on you, like intensive care in the sky. It's incredible.
0: It actually is a little bit. Sorry to digress, Chris. Let's get to what is happening here at home and not up in the air. What is coming up where people can get a laugh in the middle of this dark winter? Oh,
6: we have so much good stuff coming up. This Thursday, 30th of July, at Gang Gang Comedy in Downer, at the Downer Shops at Gang Gang Cafe, we have Cameron Ribbons headlining with Tom Gibson emceeing, which is going to be amazing. Tickets are on sale now via the Gang Gang website. Next Wednesday, we have Chris Ryan headlining Canberra Comedy Club at Funtime Pony, which is going to be a huge night of laughs. I think that it may be close to selling out, but you can probably still grab some tickets on the Canberra Comedy, comedyact.com.au. And then in 2 weeks' time, we have the very funny Carlo Ritchie headlining Gang Gang Comedy as well, Thursday the 13th of August, and that's going to be a fantastic show. So there's heaps of stuff. If they follow me on Instagram, chris.marlton, I'll have all the links there, or you can go to comedyact.com.au.
0: It's awesome to hear that that one's close to selling out, because does the Canberra comedy scene get a bit quieter during winter, Chris?
6: It's funny. It's very hard to predict. Some shows will sell 20, 30 tickets. Other shows will sell out immediately. I know we're also running some comedy improv with Carlo and Julia Zamira, and the August one's already sold out. Tickets are already on sale for the September one, so people, that's already, you know, close to halfway sold out. So some shows sell out very quickly, others take a while, but we usually have pretty good crowds. And Canberra crowds are so good at laughing and have such good senses of humour that even 20, 30 people, it's a great night. So
0: is that what visiting comedians say about Canberra crowds?
6: Very much so. They do.
0: Really? Because I've heard different, but continue.
6: Really? No, even I know... Kitty Flanagan and Will Anderson have both been, I've heard them in interviews say that they will trial their shows in Canberra when they're building a show up, and they'll do 10 shows, you know, 2 weeks at the Courtyard Studio, just doing a show a night, trialling new material, because they trust the Canberra response.
0: Oh, so we are a generous crowd.
6: A generous but clever. I think they're not overly generous, so they know it needs to be good. But if it is good, we'll let them know.
0: Well, maybe that is why they trial it here, as you say, generous but clever. So, you know, you're not going to get sympathy laughs, that you really have to land a witty joke for to make the Canberra crowd laugh.
6: Yes, exactly. They know if it works or not. Mm. They're not going to get anything cheap, but they, you know, they don't, but yeah.
0: They're not exactly. getting cheap laughs. Okay, so is your Instagram the best for people to go to if they want to see what's coming up?
6: I think that's a great place to start. Or if you want to go to the comedyact.com.au website, it's a great place for tickets as well.
0: Wonderful. I'm glad that exists. Chris, thank you so much. You take care.
6: Thank you for having me. Have a great afternoon.
0: Cheers. You too. Bye-bye. Canberra comedian Chris Marlton letting you know of a few gigs coming up here in the nation's capital if you want to get a laugh. And it's good to hear, even during the winter. Things are ticking along.
3: 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The hottest wildcard entry is for 666 ABC Canberra's Trivia Night on the 6th of August. Listen to me, Georgia on Drive, or Ross Solly on Breakfast to secure your spot. Have you got the goods?
0: Yeah, you do have the goods. And now I feel an increased sense of responsibility to raise the bar above and beyond Wimbledon. So good luck to me. I've never even played pickleball. On the text line, good afternoon to you, Bob. You say, I drive an EV, luckily not a Tesla, normal key, no issues. Also, in trips, most people now have a card, an RFID, if I'm saying that right, Bob, an RFID card to charge. No need for phone reception on trips. We've had an EV for 3 years, lots of interstate trips, no worries, love it, says Bob. That's really interesting, Bob, that you've had it for 3 years and travelled, because I think that's maybe one of the things that people have their reservations for, maybe the final reservations for, can I travel with this? And at 3 years ago, maybe there wasn't as much infrastructure as there was or as there is now. But yeah, Bob is responding to our caller earlier, Don of Garran, who was locked out of his EV during the Telstra outage because he could open it with his phone. He was telling us there was a backup key in the form of a card that was at home in a drawer. So it required him to get in the car, travel home, get it from the top drawer, have the friend take him back. And then and only then could he open his car. But I was just saying basically the key, the old school key. Surely there's less room for error with that. Also on 0467 922 666. Good evening. Good morning. Oh my God. Good afternoon. Graham of Ainslie, I'm so sorry. You say 24-hour flights. Not convinced. If I could get some horizontal sleep, then maybe. In the past, I've slept across airline seats, on the floor, in front of the seats, and in my impoverished student days on the overhead luggage rack on the overland train between Adelaide and Melbourne. If you try it, the most comfortable luggage rack is in the cafeteria car, and wear dark clothes so you look like luggage in the dark and won't get chucked out by the conductor. It worked for me, says Graham of Ainslie. That's the most creative response I've heard this afternoon. And I'm actually really impressed by that you climbed up into the locker. Was it comfortable though? I don't know if you'd get a very good sleep up there, but I suppose it beats sitting upright, Graham. Thank you. I'm also impressed that you never got caught by that. So good on you. Good on you. If you found interesting places to sleep, you can, of course, weigh in. Bert of Benython, good afternoon to you. You say, hi, regarding 24-hour flight, would love it if they adopted my idea that they put sleeping gas throughout the plane after takeoff and wake you up before landing. Think of the savings on crew, food and toilets, plus no jet lag. Win-win. Although maybe not for those who might not wake up. So what you're saying, Bert of Benython, is just knock everybody out. Make everyone unconscious and then wake them up again. It's an interesting idea. I'll give you that. And I'd be very interested to hear about what people think. I actually think it would make it pretty painless for me, but I don't like the idea of being unconscious for that long. It makes me nervous.

0: Commodore's night shift on 666. Graeme Evansley pulling the night shift in the luggage rack on train trip just to get a bit of shut-eye. Graeme saying, was it comfortable? I was stretched out, which was the main thing, and on a flat surface. Other carriages had luggage racks made of steel bars, which aren't comfortable. I even saw a conductor eject another passenger from the seat just below as I wasn't spotted and it was dark and I had dark clothes on. Very tricky. A 24-hour flight, says another listener. Sounds like blood clots waiting to happen, which I think is a very valid point. Surely you've got to up your awareness campaigns of, you know, getting up and moving your feet for if you're spending that long in the air. Good afternoon, Georgia Steins. Welcome back.
1: Hello. How are you?
0: Good. Thank you. What's coming up?
1: So much, including Canberra City Farm, which many people might know on Derry Flat Road, just near Jerrabumble Wetlands. They've had their home there for the last 10 years and they've just been unsuccessful in the tender. It's gone to Southern Harvest, who have coexisted on that site with Canberra City Farm for a while. But the City Farm

0: is where do we go now? Because the whole concept of it, it's 2 hectares, so they need a pretty large site to do what they're trying to do in terms of farming in a city environment. So we're going to have a chat to them and find out, yeah, where to next.
1: Yeah, great question.
0: So that is coming up. And as well as that today, a very, well, actually I can't give you all the clues.
1: Oh.
0: But we're going to a director who made her debut in The Godfather.
1: Oh, what?
0: Yeah.
1: Who debuts on such an iconic film?
0: Someone will get it from that in about 2 seconds.
1: You the director that made her debut on The Godfather. Let Georgia Steins know. This is with Screen Queen, I'm assuming. Ooh. Very good. Okay, Georgia Steins up with you on Drive. Huge thanks to Sarah Group and to Betsy for producing the program. It's 3 o'clock news time.
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0: Good afternoon. Jennifer Sexton with ABC News. Inflation has eased slightly ahead of the Reserve Bank's next interest rate decision. Business reporter Emilia Turzon has more.
1: The headline figure came in at 3.8% for the year to June after a slight easing in price spikes that month. The RBA has been hiking rates as price pressures resurface, and its preferred trim measure of inflation is still far above its targets. The market is currently pricing in only a very slim chance of a rate hike on August 11, but some economists, including those at EY and KPMG, aren't sure the data will ease their fears about inflation. The cash rate is currently at 4.35 percentage points.
0: The US military says Iran has launched multiple ballistic missiles in an attempted surprise attack on American forces in the Middle East, shattering a lull in the fighting. Iran says it targeted a US base in Jordan. However, all missiles were successfully intercepted, according to US Central Command. Meanwhile, US military and Saudi Arabian forces say they've struck Iran-aligned terrorists in Iraq in retaliation for Iran-directed drone attacks. Iran's Islamic Revolutionary Guard Corps also says it hit three oil tankers in the Strait of Hormuz. The Federal Treasurer has confirmed that fuel excise relief will end next week, meaning that motorists will pay the full tax from Monday. The government initially halved the 52-cent a litre excise for 3 months in response to the global oil shock and then extended the discount at a lower rate for another month. That's due to expire at midnight on Sunday, and Jim Chalmers says the government will not be extending it again.
2: That fuel excise relief will end midnight on Sunday, and that's because it has played a really important role helping to take some of the sting out of these cost of living pressures. But as I've made clear, it was never the government's intention for that to be permanent.
0: The Shadow Treasurer is calling on the Prime Minister to establish a royal commission into alleged corruption within the CFMEU at a national level. New Victorian Premier Ben Carroll has announced a royal commission into the state's construction sector with a plan to establish the inquiry as soon as possible. Queensland's also holding its own commission of inquiry into the state's CFMEU branch. However, the member for the Melbourne seat of Goldstein, Tim Wilson, claims issues within the construction union are nationwide.
3: We know we have this problem in Queensland. We know there's a problem with the CFMEU and corruption in New South Wales. We know that there's a problem with corruption in the CFMEU in the ACT. And we definitely know there's a problem of corruption in CFMEU, which is passed on to consumers in the state of Victoria.
0: Returning overseas, and rescuers are continuing to search for survivors of a 6.8 magnitude earthquake that hit the southern Japanese island of Kyushu yesterday. The quakes have killed at least 13 people, injured dozens of others, and knocked out power to thousands of homes in the region. Six people have been pulled out alive from the rubble of a partially collapsed shopping mall near the city of Kumamoto that was torn apart by an explosion less than an hour after the earthquake. Japan's public broadcaster says between 20 to 30 workers at the mall remain unaccounted for. A new fully bog-billing GP clinic has opened at Gungahlin in Canberra's north, joining two other clinics in Tuggeranong and Woden Valley that opened last month, with another due to open soon. It forms part of a more than $10 million

0: A federal government pledge to attract more doctors to the capital. The federal member for Fenner, Andrew Lee, says 8 clinics in the ACT have now switched to fully bulk billing under the new funding arrangements.
1: It makes sense for more clinics to be shifting to bulk billing, and I hope that more of those mixed billing clinics will make the shift. Bulk billing is important for people to be able to see a doctor and ensure that a small problem doesn't turn into a big one.
0: And in sport, the AFL has included an MCG double header in its fixture for the last two rounds of the home and away season next month. In round 23, Richmond will play St Kilda on the Saturday afternoon, followed by Hawthorn and Collingwood at the same venue that night. Round 24 will start with St Kilda hosting Gold Coast on the Thursday night, followed by Collingwood and Brisbane facing off the following evening. Turning to Canberra's weather this afternoon, partly cloudy with westerly winds turning northwesterly this evening. At the moment, it's 10 degrees at Tuggeranong and 9 at Dixon. Tomorrow, mostly sunny, a top of 12. ABC News.
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5: Hello, welcome to Drive. I'm Georgia Steins. I wonder if you've ever been to the Canberra City Farm site on Dairy Flat Road, just near Jerrabomba Wetlands there. They've been on that site since 2015. And if you don't know what Canberra City Farm does, they build themselves as this hub for learning and action, inspiring Canberrans to reconnect with nature and make a sustainable future, I guess, more possible. And that's part of their remit. But their future on that site and their future is looking a little bit unclear at best after they were unsuccessful in expression of interest tender process for the site. Now that went to Southern Harvest, who have also coexisted on that site for some of that time as well. So we're going to chat to Canberra City Farm about, I guess, receiving the news, but now what happens? What sort of site they need? Is there any possibility they can remain on that site and coexist with Southern Harvest? That's all coming up on 666 ABC Radio Canberra Drive. As well as that, this is for today's segment with the Australian Dictionary of Biography. Here are your clues. Let's see if you can get them. Are you ready? Today's person was actually born in Ireland and they arrived in Australia as a free settler in 1841, but they went on to serve time charged with the attempted murder of a police officer. In their mid-30s, they became a widow and sold sly grog to support their family. This person raised 12 children. Here's a big clue. And was the mother of, well, a rather notorious bushranger. Who are we talking about today? 0467 922 666 or 1300 681 666.

0: That is Axiom with a little ray of sunshine. You're listening to 666 ABC Radio Canberra. Hey, little heads up for a story before 4 o'clock, which might take your fancy. What effect do you think nature has on your mental health? Do you feel like when you go for a walk in nature, maybe through some beautiful trees perhaps, as opposed to maybe being inside or at the gym or on a treadmill, do you notice a difference in your mental health? The reason I'm asking you this question is there is a long-term study that's just been released that's actually linking tree cover to better mental health in older Australians. So what does that mean for how we design our ageing neighbourhoods or our suburbs? We're going to be looking at that. But I'd love to hear your personal experience. Do you notice that difference yourself? Is it not just the exercise itself or the catching up with friends? Is it where you do it that makes a difference?
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0: It is coming up to 12 minutes after 3 on ABC Radio Canberra. Now, some of you are very cheeky on the text line because I've asked you to tell me who we're talking about today for the Australian Dictionary of Biography, and you can't just say so-and-so's mum. You have to give me their name. Full name, first name. I think you all know the second name. I'll repeat the clues very soon for you. But you can't just say so-and-so's mum. I mean, you can, but, you know, no prize for that. If you've been to Canberra City Farm, you probably know exactly what we're going to talk about next. So it's been since 2015, Canberra City Farm's had that 2-hectare site just near Fishwick on Derry Flat Road, and it's beside Jerribomba Wetlands. It bills itself as this vibrant hub for learning and collaboration and action and inspiring Canberrans to, I guess, reconnect with nature and also teaches you ways to, I guess, for a more greener and more sustainable future. But their future on that particular site, the way it is now, is unclear at best. That's after they were unsuccessful in the expression of interest tender process for the site. Now, that has gone to Southern Harvest, who've also had a presence on the site for some time as well. Joining us right now is Jenny Savini. She is from Canberra City Farm. Hi, Jenny.
2: Oh, hi, Georgia. How are you?
0: Good. Can you explain what happens on that site for people who don't know?
2: Oh, so we run a lot of educational workshops about anything to do with gardening, producing food, soil, preserving. We have speakers and on a monthly basis, anything, again, to do with food sustainability, regenerative agriculture. And it's a place where the community can come and learn in a very practical way about anything from orcharding to growing a bunch of parsley in a pot. So there's lots of different scales at which it's offered to people.
0: And you had a 10-year lease, wasn't it? But your understanding was there was an option to renew, is that right?
2: That's correct.

0: So what happened? When did you realise that maybe the future wasn't so secure on that site?
1: Ooh! Going back to April last year, we were really shocked when the ACT government cancelled that particular lease with a 10-year option to renew, because we were quite ready to renew for another 10 years. And then we've been through a very, very arduous process ever since with the ACT government, which is a business that is very suited towards business and not suited towards an organisation that is 100% run by volunteers.
0: Do you mean by that that they're expecting you to get together a tender? You know, like, is that what you mean by that? Like the process wasn't conducive, or yeah?
1: Yeah, technically speaking, it's not a tender, it's an expression of interest.
0: Yeah.
1: But it involves for us over 1,000 hours of volunteer hours of work. And we were expected to complete things like a wellbeing impact assessment with a community survey, ABS data, a literature review addressing closing the gap criteria, mm-hmm. It was incredibly onerous.
0: So now you know that you weren't successful in that. What does that mean for staying on the site, to your knowledge?
1: We're not sure. as you can imagine, the prospect of, or this is an existential moment for the farm, the possibility of not having any land, because the ACT government process that we've been through is very similar to what the Green Shed went through, which is the winner in this business-oriented process takes all, and we have the option of finding somewhere else on our own without any assistance from government, or we will need to negotiate something with Southern Harvest, and that's something that we're in the process of embarking on.
0: And you and Southern Harvest have worked before. Like, they've had a presence on the site as well, haven't they?
1: We incubated Southern Harvest, and they've been at the dairy farm, the dairy road site with us for at least 5 or 6 years, running their food box distribution scheme. So yes, they've been a member of a hub of organisations. So we have other hub members at the farm, like Global Worming and ACT for Bees and Seed Savers and the ACT Region Beekeepers, and there are a few other smaller ones.
0: So is the hope that you can all come to an arrangement with Southern Harvest? Is that what you're hoping for?
1: If that's so, the thing that most concerns us is to stay really true to our values and the things that we were just embarking on our first strategic plan when we were cut off at the knees by this process. So we really want to stay true to the values and behaviours that we've outlined in our strategic plan. And if that's possible, then we will. The project that they've outlined at the site is a food hub precinct, and it's semi-industrial in nature, in its nature, the way they've described it, and that's not something that we're sure about. So it's very unclear to us why the government has chosen that site for that sort of activity, and it's also very strange to us that it's a 3-year licence, and that's the scale of the project that's being proposed. There's something, we have a lot of questions about that we're going to be asking.
0: For what you need going forward, though, do you need a big plot of land? Is that part of the issue?
1: What the farm needs is land that it can use as a community farm that has some sort of permanence, because it's not possible to run a community urban farm on a 3-year basis. So we've, since we've been at Dairy Road since 2015, for example, we've planted a whole lot of fruit trees, and those fruit trees are just bearing

0: fruit now and going really well, and we use them to preserve the fruit and make jams, and that's a lot of our livelihood. So the thought of losing these trees is really devastating to us. And it's not that simple to just start again.
1: Jenny, we'll check in again soon and see if maybe some solution is found, but I really appreciate you outlining some of the issues.
0: Okay, thank you so much, Georgia.
1: You're welcome. That's Jenny Savini there explaining what Canberra City Farm's doing, but also why that site was so important and how they do feel a bit blindsided by the ACT government, hoping to work with Southern Harvest, but looking at the plans, they say at the moment they don't know if they'll be able to do or what they're doing, but what they see as their direction as well. Joining us now is Naomi Lacey, who's the Director of Community Gardens Australia. Hi, Naomi.
2: Hi, Georgia. How are you?
1: Yeah, good. What's your reaction to this news?
2: I'm a bit shocked, to be honest, Georgia. Southern Harvest has always maintained that there would be a community garden kept on the site. We were engaged, ACT Gov actually, a couple of years ago, asked us to come and speak to the farmers there at City Farm, and we've had some involvement with Southern Harvest over that time as well. I know that their intentions are most definitely to keep community garden on site, and that they want to speak with Canberra City Farm about that and what that's going to look like going forward. So they've been on that site for as long as Canberra City Farm has as well, negotiated through ACT Gov that they had access to that site. And it's a really amazing site right in the centre of Canberra. It's got so much potential for so much more, and that's what Southern Harvest have come to government with, and which is why they won the tender. They're looking at doing a lot of farmer incubating programs and providing space there for urban farming, as well as the community garden site. So, it's a bit of a shock, to be honest, that the Canberra City Farm don't seem to be happy about the situation.
1: Well, I think they're not happy because they had plans for the site and they thought that they would be able to keep the site, and I think that's why they're not happy. Also to do with the plan of Southern Harvest, they have concerns about. Hey, Naomi, thanks so much for calling in. I appreciate your time. I guess it's a little wait and see if they can all come to an arrangement.
2: Yes, and I'm sure they will be able to. It'd be great to see that site really activated and doing exactly what it's there for, providing urban agricultural space and incubator activities and that for providing food to the local people of Canberra.
1: Yeah, thank you so much. That's Naomi Lacey, their Director of Community Gardens Australia. This is 666 ABC Radio Canberra. I'm Georgia Steins. Thanks for your company.
3: Wangarali Majinu, Georgia Steins, Drive. ABC Radio Canberra, Ngunnawalwadi, Canberra, Wurundjeri.
1: Oh, you're all very clever on the text line. I gave you clues today. This is for our regular segment where we chat to the Australian Dictionary of Biography. And here were your clues today. This person was born in Ireland and arrived in Australia as a free settler with her family in 1841. She went on to serve time because she was charged with the attempted murder of a police officer. In her mid-30s, she was widowed and sold sly grog to support her family. She raised 12 children and was the mother of Australia's most notorious bushranger. So well done, Jenny, got that right. You did indeed. Ellen Kelly. To talk a little bit more about Ellen Kelly and find out a bit more about her, I'm joined now by Professor Melanie Nolan, who's a general editor of the Australian Dictionary of Biography. Hello.
4: Hello, Georgia.
1: Come in nice and close for us.
4: Yes.
1: I love this so much because I will admit right now that I don't probably know enough about her. Like, an interesting woman.
4: Astonishing life, and interesting kind of doesn't quite get the notoriety of her life, but she had an extraordinary life. And, of course, there's a lot of interest in her now. There's a biography published by Grantee Kia in 2017. A biography of her daughter's been published, and, of course, the Australian Dictionary of Biography is taking more interest in her, and it didn't to begin with.
1: Let's talk about her early life, like a hard start.
4: Very hard start. Well, a hard start relatively. She was an assisted immigrant with her family in 1841 from Ireland, and they were poor, and they took up land and struggled in northeast Victoria. So it's not an unusually hard life, but and of course she puts a spotlight on

0: She could read, but not write.
1: Yes.
0: So she had very little education. Similarly, no, there are very few records for this family, except that there
2: is the criminal records.
0: The criminal records. And, of course, that puts a spotlight. She becomes typical and atypical. The many 19th, 18th, 17th century lives are the spotlight's put on because there are official records.
2: She loved horses, though.
0: She was an extraordinary horsewoman, and one of the stories I like best about her is when she was suing in litigation, the father of her child, who wasn't paying any maintenance, he'd run off, and she won the case. She won. She had to expose herself as a mother of a what was known then as an illegitimate child, and she won the case. So, as a woman, she had such spirit. She did furious horse riding up and down vanilla, you know, streets, and then she found herself in court again a week later, charged with furious horse riding. But Benalla had not been gazetted as a town, and so she got off. And so she did some more furious horse riding. No, the family, the whole family, the bushrangers, the police officer, her partners, they were all extraordinarily excellent horse people. They stole horses, they rode horses, they, they did the whole range of activities with horses.
2: And stealing horses is one thing. She also, to help, I guess, bring money in, those sly grog was her sort of main thing.
0: Well, no, she did everything. She tried she to get onto the land when she got her 88 selection of 88 acres. She sewed and cooked. So for a year, she sewed and cooked and raised the money. Yes, there was sly grog. She also took in travellers. She hosted. They did everything they could to raise funds. She was 34 years old, a widow with 7 children.
2: Wow. Okay, but she had 12 children all up?
0: She had 12. 2 children died in infancy. Oh. So, and in the end, only 5 children, were alive when she died. So it was the usual story. Her daughter, Kate, who committed suicide, she had 6 children, and 3 of those children were already dead at her death. And so Ma Kelly, Mrs. Kelly, took on 3 more children.
2: She raised the grandchildren. Wow. What do we know of what happened when it came to the police officer, what she did end up doing some time for?
0: Well, look, it was a very stressful time for her. Her second husband had just walked off. She had 3 children from that marriage. He'd just disappeared. She had no funds. And the police came in to arrest Dan, her son. So she was under stress altercation in the house, and it was called a attempted murder. That may be a little strong for her activities, but of course they went before Redmond Barry, who was notoriously harsh on the family. A number of them went before him, including Ned Kelly, and she was sentenced to 3 years hard labour.
2: If you have just joined us, you're listening to 666 ABC Radio Canberra. Professor Melanie Nolan is our guest. She's from the Australian Dictionary Biography. We've only got a couple of minutes left before news, and there's so much in this. Some stuff I didn't know is her children were all redheaded except for one.
0: Except for one, Ned. And she and Ned were dark-headed.
2: Yeah.
0: And so she used to have a special affinity with Ned. She saw him as her favourite. And many of the grandchildren went dark Irish or red-headed.
2: And she sort of became maybe respectable in later life, at least? Had
0: settled
2: a quieter
0: down,
2: life?
0: Settled down. respectful, yeah. She went back to... family was the most important thing for her.
2: Mm.
0: And she had grandchildren to look after. She loved all 3 fathers of her children, and she had no more romantic encounters after that. And she had her land, her 88 acres at 11 Mile Creek, and she and her son Dan, who had been already incarcerated for horse stealing, he settled down and he looked after her. So she had a settled life at that stage.
2: And one of the fun facts you've got is the last photo of her. Who was it taken by?
0: It was taken by a photographer who was associated with the police, and he at the police commissioner. They kept an eye on the Kellys, and they turned up with a car

0: and she's in the, she's behind the in the seat behind the wheel of the car, and she's 90 years old at the time, and you can imagine she's thinking, as a horsewoman, a woman who was a bit wild in her youth, wouldn't she love to be driving fast down the road in a car?
1: And that was the photo. It's been so nice chatting to you. If people want to find out more about her.
0: Oh, they can look at the ADB. We've commissioned an article on her daughter, and we will revise her article. It's written some years ago now.
1: It's been so nice chatting to you. Thank you so much for telling us a bit about Ma Kelly.
0: Thank you for having us.
1: You're welcome. This is 666 ABC Radio Canberra. Right now it's time for News Headlines with Jennifer Sexton.
2: Thanks, Georgia. Making news. Motorists will pay the full federal fuel tax from Monday, with the federal treasurer confirming the government will not be extending the existing discount. Inflation has eased slightly ahead of the Reserve Bank's next interest rate decision. The consumer price index rose 3.8% in the 12 months to June, down from 4% the previous month. Japan's prime minister says the death toll from an earthquake in the southern island of Kyushu has risen to 13. The U.S. and Saudi Arabia say they've carried out strikes on Iran-aligned militias in Iraq after Iran launched a volley of missiles on US forces in the Middle East. The outgoing ACT Health Minister says a decision not to move a drug and alcohol rehabilitation facility to Cook in Canberra's north was made in good faith after listening to the community. Police in South Australia are treating the deaths of a mother and her toddler daughter in the state's southeast as a murder-suicide while the search for her baby son continues. The biological parents of twins who were born after an IVF embryo mix-up at Royal North Shore Hospital in Sydney have launched a civil claim against the hospital. And European soccer's governing body has slammed the International Federation over a plan to seek private investment in its competitions, including the World Cup. Partly cloudy weather for the remainder of the day. Westerly winds turning northwesterly this evening. Tonight, a low of -3 is forecast, with frost about in the morning, and a mostly sunny day tomorrow with a top of 12. At the moment, it's 8 degrees at Dixon, 10 at Tuggeranong. And more news coming up at 4 o'clock, Georgia.
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1: 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I'm Georgia Stein. 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
1: I asked you a little question before, and that was in regards to when you go for a walk out in nature under a tree canopy, perhaps, which is a very specific question, I know. But maybe it's walking in Namadgi, maybe it's walking in one of the local reserves, maybe it's walking up Red Hill or one of the hills. But I wonder if you notice a difference, if you think that has an effect on your mental health. And the reason I'm asking you that question is because there's been some research into this, which is rather interesting. It's a long-term study, and they suggest that greener neighbourhoods, so neighbourhoods with better tree canopy, can help reduce depressive symptoms later in life. So we'll find out how they conducted that research and how they came to that conclusion. On the text line, Stu says, I've been thinking a lot about the link between my mental well-being and exercise. A walk in nature may help, but a walk in the suburbs is depressing for me. The graffiti, the dead trees, the poor maintenance of infrastructure gets to me, and the government says, fix my street. But I can honestly say it's never worked for me. That is from Stu on the text line. So the idea of, yeah, walking in a neighbourhood that's got lots of leafy trees, perhaps, as opposed to one that has dead trees, I can absolutely see the difference in that. The Pirate of Noir Hill, who says, who owns the land that the city farm is on? Wouldn't surprise me if the government owned, as the government loves to ruin the good things here in Canberra. If it was cohabitated, then why can't that continue? Says the Pirate of Noir Hill. We have put in a request to Southern Harvest, and Southern Harvest have said they're unable to talk at the moment. So we were unable to get any clarification from them. In just a couple of minutes' time, we're going to be talking about a particular director whose movies are moody and, would I say, somewhat... Well, somewhat sad. Some of them, not all of them. So here's your clues. Today's director began as an actor, debuting in The Godfather. They also appeared in several music videos and had a supporting role in the fantasy comedy film Peggy Sue Got Married. They transitioned to filmmaking in 1999 in the first of many collaborations with actress Kirsten Dunst. And in 2003, they received the Academy Award for Best Original Screenplay. And that was for the comedy drama Lost in Translation. So who is the director we're talking about today? Do you know?

0: That is Pat Benatar with We Belong. We're sitting on 8 degrees. Bit of a chilly one today, isn't it? And it's 12 minutes away. No, it's not. It's 22 minutes away from 4.
1: I'd like a plain omelette, no potatoes on the plate, a cup of coffee and a side order of wheat toast.
2: Rosebud.
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6: Would you be shocked if I put on something more comfortable?
7: You know how to whistle, don't you, Steve? You just put your lips together and blow.
0: You know what that means? It's time to be joined by our screen queen in just a moment, Tash Quinn. What are we talking about today? We are, of course, talking about one particular director. She began her career as an actor, debuting in The Godfather in 1972 as just a babe in arms. She also appeared in several music videos and has a supporting role in the fantasy comedy film Peggy Sue Got Married. She then transitioned to filmmaking in 1999 in the first of many collaborations with actress Kirsten Dunst. She then in 2003 received the Academy Award for Best Original Screenplay for the comedy drama Lost in Translation. Of course, we're talking about Sofia Ford Coppola, and Tash joins us. Hi, Tash.
8: Hello. Yes, thank God she transitioned to writer-director. Unfortunately, she wasn't much of an actress, so she's a great storyteller. So that's lucky us.
0: one of the things that I realised, because you've chosen a number of her films that they all have in common, besides the fact they're a bit maybe quirky or off-centre somewhat, is that the soundtracks are incredible.
8: Oh, yeah. She's got great taste in music. Absolutely. Absolute bangers, I think. Whether it was her childhood, whether she just grew up with, really eclectic tastes with people sort of influencing her. I think that's where a lot of people's music interests come from. So, yeah, she does a wonderful soundtrack.
0: Can I just be really controversial straight off the bat?
8: Yes.
0: I did not like this first film. Like, I thought it was incredible, but I just found it really disturbing.
8: I absolutely concur. I found it incredibly disturbing, and it's been a long time since I've watched it. So when I went back to watch a few clips, I was like, oh, this is so creepy.
0: It's really creepy, and you can feel the tension building, and we're talking about the Virgin Suicides, and it's not a comfortable watch at any point, isn't it? But it's incredibly well made. Yeah,
8: and that's probably Sofia writing that on purpose. I think she wants to really sort of make people uncomfortable and make them shift in their seat. So this came out in 1999, and as you mentioned, Kirsten Dunst is her muse, I guess. A lot of directors have an actor that they like to work with, and they've certainly had a lot of collaborations. And Kirsten Dunst was 16 years old when they made this film. Mm. And it's set in the 70s, which again makes, that soundtrack really even more interesting. And it's sort of narrated by these neighbourhood boys who are remembering the Lisbon sisters, these girls who lived in this house with very strict parents who ended up sort of shutting them away for different reasons. And, yeah, it's sort of this coming-of-age story, but it doesn't have a very nice ending, as you can imagine.
0: No, I mean, the title tells you what's going to happen. And it's But let's have a little listen, because you get a sense of the, I guess, foreboding too, just even in the trailer.
9: So much has been said about the girls over the years.
10: Those girls have a bright future ahead of them.
9: But we have never found an answer.
11: Her act was a cry for help.
12: I heard it was an accident.
9: Even then, as teenagers, we tried to put the pieces together. We still can't.
13: We got a full tank of gas. We'll take you anywhere you want to go.
14: About time. We've been waiting for you guys.
8: There's that great soundtrack. So it's, when I was watching back some clips, there's a great scene where they've sort of been locked away a bit and the neighbourhood boys ring them and they start playing records to each other over the phone. And I just thought it was fantastic. I thought, what a great way to sort of, connect with someone and sort of, talk to people but without actually using words. So there was this really beautiful scene where they kept playing records to each other. But, yeah, it's very dark, as you can imagine. Josh Hartnett has a haircut from hell. The bowl cut, I think. I don't know whether what he thought of that and what he thinks of it now. But, great cast. Kathleen Turner and James Wood playing the parents there. But, yeah, very
0: And
8: dark.
0: Danny DeVito having that little role in it too.
8: Yeah, so random, yeah. And, she works with these really sort of lovely, dreamy colour palettes. Mm. So The Virgin Suicides was definitely sort of these pinks and, really sort of a lot of white. And, so she really sets the tone with her music and sort of colour palettes with her films.
0: Absolutely. Now, this this movie I thought was so much fun. So this is Marie Antoinette. Let's have a listen. I mean, fun when we know what's going to happen to her in the end.
8: Oh,
0: but
8: sure.
0: You still, because we know the story of Marie Antoinette, but
8: yes,
0: you're still brought along. Let's have a listen. Another, pretty great soundtrack.
4: My youngest daughter, Antoine, will be Queen of France.
15: It is a custom that the bride retain nothing belonging to a foreign court.
4: You represent the future. All eyes will be on you.
16: She looks like a child. So, I've heard you make keys as a hobby?
17: Yes.
15: It'll be interesting to see how long she lasts.
18: What on earth is going on with that young couple?
19: It's a disaster.
16: This is ridiculous.
4: This, madame, is Versailles.
8: Yeah. Oh. So Marie Antoinette, 2006, it's a retelling, I guess, of France's iconic.
0: It's an Americanized version. Like, yes. They're all American, or not all, the most
8: American
0: actors.
8: Yeah, and it's, set to that banging rock soundtrack. So, obviously, Marie Antoinette, has this sort of betrothal and marriage to Louis apparently at the age of 14 years old. So it's a bit wrong with that. Quite a lot wrong with that. And she reigns as queen and ultimately lends her hand to the fall of Versailles, I guess. But Jason Schwartzman plays Louis, and he's just perfect in it. I just love him there. And well, they're related, I think, Sofia Coppola. They'd be cousins, because Jason Schwartzman is Francis Ford Coppola's nephew.
0: We just worked that out.
8: Yes. So Steve Coogan, Judy Davis is fantastic in this. But whereas Virgin Suicides is very wafty and pastel, this is like an explosion of colour. And, the food and the costumes and the wigs, it's a real feast for the eyes, this movie. It's a lot of fun.
0: Absolutely. There was a criticism. I mean, I think it's beautiful to look at and to watch too, but there was this criticism that it was so American. But that's the point, right? Like, it's her interpretation.
8: It's an interpretation, yeah. Absolutely. Absolutely, and I think, you don't go in there thinking that you're going to see an historical movie.
0: No,
8: sure.
0: Absolutely. Can we go to creepy now? This is Beguiled. Yes. This is Nicole Kidman. Let's have a listen.
20: You're a most unwelcome visitor, and we do not propose to entertain you.
21: You'll find them easily amused.
20: You won't be here long enough for that.
21: How did you end up in this place?
20: Why are you so interested in me?
21: I admire your strength.
20: I'm just trying to give them what they need to survive in these times.
21: If you could have anything in the world, what would it be?
20: To be taken far away from here.
21: Come with me.
20: He seems to be a sensitive person. Does he?
0: Da-na-na-na.
8: Oh, so this is The Beguiled from 2017. She loves a period piece, I think. She loves to sort of go back in history and, put a twist on things. So this is Nicole Kidman, Kirsten Dunst again, Elle Fanning and Colin Farrell there. He is the unexpected wounded soldier that lands on the steps of this girl. Oh, well, he's found in the woods, wounded, just outside of this girl's school in Virginia that's sort of almost been entirely evacuated because of the Civil War, they come in and they make him better, and then it gets very dark. And then they don't. Yeah, so of course the women are sort of like, oh, I'd like a little bit of attention from this man, and he's may not be exactly who he seems. So it's quite a bit of a thriller and a mystery there, and there's this sort of jealousy and betrayal, and there's quite a nasty twist. And I loved this one. It was a very it was a delightful surprise. Mm. I did not expect to love it as much. And, the look of it is very beguiling for The Beguiled. I loved it.
0: Yeah, absolutely. I think Nicole Kidman was great in this.
8: Yeah, she's good. I love her when she plays, a bit of a twisty dark one. Like The Others, she was so good in that. And, I like it when she sort of plays a bit left of centre of who she really is. And, she's a lot of fun to watch in this, and watching the women sort of go at each other becomes very interesting.
0: This is one of the things, though, that Sofia Ford Coppola does so well, is that putting women at the centre. Like, that's what all these films, maybe less so in Lost in Translation, I mean, because I think Bill Murray sort of steals that movie a little bit. But
8: for sure.
0: But for the most part, these are women at the centre. So let's listen to this. This is Priscilla. So this is the one based on Priscilla's autobiography.
8: Memoir.
0: Let's have a listen.
22: I got a feeling it's time.
17: One of the kids back home with me, to be fair.
19: It's not like you and me.
17: You have everything a woman could want.
19: I want a life for you, anyway.
0: Another really great soundtrack.
8: Oh, she said, well, hello, Elvis films. So her and Priscilla Presley became quite close in collaborating with this film. And, you know, there's interviews, obviously, for the, you know, the PR sort of stunt saying, you know, I wouldn't trust anyone else with my story. But I think it's very true to really what her experience was, because we see the flash and the, you know, the crazy sort of life of Elvis in all the films that we watch. And unfortunately for this film, I think Elvis, the big flashy sort of Baz Luhrmann film, came out just the year before. So I think people who loved that film didn't know what to take with this one, because it's very quiet and, you know, it's sort of a bit of a slow burn. And as we said, it's based on Priscilla's memoir called Elvis and Me. It's got these fantastic Australian actors in it. Kaylee Spaney is wonderful in it as Priscilla, and Jacob Lordy as Elvis, a very, very tall, lanky Elvis. And, yeah, but certainly gives a really different perspective on Elvis' sort of volatile personality, and it follows just their relationship from when they first met at a party in Germany and then right through just to their divorce. So it's just a small chunk of that period, and, you know, I just, you know, really shows their friendship and how their relationship developed, and, yeah, I ate this up, absolutely.
0: Let's go to the final film. Maybe the film that I think many people is considering one of her best. So this is, and she won, this is Lost in Translation, of course, but she also won for best screenplay for this, like an Oscar. Yes, let's have a listen.
22: For relaxing times, make it Suntory time.
23: With intensity.
22: Is that everything? It seemed like he said more than that. What are you doing?
24: My husband's a photographer, so he's here working. He wasn't doing anything, so I came along.
22: What do you do?
24: I'm not sure yet, actually.
0: These two are great together.
8: They're so good. So this came out in 2003, and I left it. I wanted to talk about this last because it's probably my top 10 favourite films ever. I think I've watched it so, so many times. Bill Murray and Scarlett Johansson there, who are in Japan, in Tokyo. They're both sort of feeling there's a sense of sort of loneliness, and they're feeling very lost, and they don't really know what to do going forward with their lives. Bill Murray's character is there to do some commercials for Suntory Whiskey, which apparently Francis Ford Coppola really did that. So Sophia sort of took that from her father's life. And this is a little bit of an autobiographical sort of story of Sophia's experience in Tokyo as well. It's a love letter to Tokyo, I think. Mm. And it's interesting because it shows sort of these cultural differences in a really light, comical way, but without sort of making fun of it, if that makes sense. Like there's that great scene where he's being directed in the you know, the commercial, and the translator, you know, the director goes on and on and on and on and on, and the translator just says two words back to him, and he's like, are you sure? Like, yeah. So, and yeah, it's really interesting. There's this wonderful ending where she sort of walks off into the crowd and he chases her and he whispers something in her ear and then hugs her and leaves, and nobody knows what he says, and I love that. I love that no one knows. I think I love the mystery of that.
0: So it's not tied up in a neat bow.
8: No. And I think there was a misconception that they were in love and that they were going to have an affair, but I did not see that at all. I thought that they were just formed this really unique friendship, you know, like duck out of waters, you know, in this movie. And I think it's a masterpiece. And, yeah, she won the Oscar for Best Original Screenplay, and rightly so. It's a good one. It's on Netflix if you've missed it, and I will be watching it again soon, I think.
0: Hey, Tash, so much fun as always. Thanks so much.
8: Thank you so much.
0: Bye. That is our screen queen, Tash Quinn there. On the text line, Wendy from Gordon says, I'm sure Beguiled is a remake of the Clint Eastwood movie. There was a 1971 based, I think it's on the, they were both based on a book, so not a remake so much of Clint Eastwood's movie is my understanding, but it was a book. It was a 1960s book. 1966 book. Yes. And I think they both based it around that book. I haven't seen the Clint Eastwood one. Is it any good? 0467 922 666.
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0: Thanks for joining me on ABC Radio Canberra. When you go for a walk, I wonder if you noticed a boost to your mental health, if you feel better. I think most of us might say that when we exercise or when we go into nature, that we do feel some benefits. But if you make it more specific and talk about going for a walk under a big tree canopy or in and around lots of trees and nature, have you noticed a big difference longer term? Because there's been a long-term study suggesting that greener neighbourhoods, so neighbourhoods with better tree canopy, may help reduce depressive symptoms later in life. So how does it work? And what should this mean for the planning and the maintenance of our suburbs? Joining us right now is Associate Professor Simone Reperman. She's from UNSW's Centre for Healthy Brain Ageing and joins us. Good afternoon.
1: Good afternoon.
0: Tell me, what were you trying to find out with this study?
1: So we wanted to understand whether the neighbourhood environment is associated with depression or depressive symptoms in older adults. And we followed more than 1,000 Sydney residents aged 70 to 90 years for up to 12 years. And we examined whether features such as tree cover, parks, transport access and air pollution were associated with depressive symptoms over time. And we found

0: that people living in neighborhoods with more tree canopy generally reported fewer symptoms of depression, suggesting that greener urban environments may help support mental well-being as we age.
1: And when were you looking at that? Were you careful to choose, say, suburbs that were similar, like socioeconomics? How did you make sure it wasn't being influenced by other things?
0: Yes, so this is actually one of the limitations of our study. The study was taking place in the Sydney eastern suburbs, which is generally
1: pretty leafy.
0: Pretty leafy, pretty well off, yeah. So, but yeah, even there, you know, we compared participants living in this area and we could even find their differences.
1: Yeah, so more urbanized or more built up, less tree areas of the eastern suburbs as opposed to other areas?
0: Exactly, yes.
1: And why did you choose to do older Australians? Why was that important?
0: Well, depression is very common in later life and affects the quality of life. It's actually 1 in 5 Australians over the age of 60 reports depressive symptoms. And so it affects everything, quality of life, physical health. And so it's really important to look at causes or things that could improve depressive symptoms in older people.
1: You mentioned tree canopy, but you also mentioned, I think, transport and parks. So is this partly about the environment helping people be more social?
0: It's neighborhood environments in general. So where people live, how does that influence their life, their mental and cognitive well-being? And so we examined 9 different neighborhood environment features.
1: And how big was the difference?
0: Well, the most consistent finding was that tree canopy was associated with fewer depressive symptoms. But we also had some findings that it is really important not only to look at results in isolation, but to look at the whole person. So, for example, people who moved during the 12 years had generally higher symptoms of depression, and this was then associated differently with a different neighborhood environment.
1: And why do you think that was? That they had to get used to the new place, or...?
0: Well, there are multiple factors. So for once, many of our participants, because they are older, many of them moved into aged care facilities. So their depressive symptoms rised with the move or after the move. But also health-related issues led to moving. So this was then kind of the sample who moved had more depressive symptoms than people who stayed.
1: And if you have just joined, Associate Professor Simone Arepamund is our guest, and we're talking about tree canopy, amongst other things, and mental health or depressive symptoms for older Australians. How close did they need to be to the tree canopy? Because I imagine some people might downsize and live in apartments and might not have the tree canopy right where they are. Like, was there a distance it needed to be?
0: Yeah, so we looked at a buffer of 1 kilometer walking distance from their houses, which is approximately 15 to 20 minute maximum of walking. And we looked at that area specifically. We also looked at 500 meters because some older people are less mobile and can walk not so long distances. But we found very similar results.
1: And what do you want to do next? I imagine this is part of a bigger study, or you want to keep going in this area?
0: Well, we would love to have samples with more diversity, so more diverse populations, and also investigate whether similar findings are seen in other Australian cities and also internationally.
1: Thank you so much for your time and explaining the research. I appreciate it.
0: Oh, thank you very much for having me.
1: You're welcome. That's Associate Professor Simone Arepamund. She is from UNSW Centre for Healthy Brain Ageing. I find that fascinating. Do you? The idea around being close to tree canopies and that marked improvement, particularly around that age. And that was a question I asked earlier, whether or not you notice a difference. I wonder if you've moved from somewhere in Canberra that has better tree canopy and maybe you've noticed a difference in yourself even, or if you seek out that tree canopy and walking in nature for you. 0467 922 666 or 1300 681 666. Coming up after 4, we're going to talk about finance and what the market's doing, so please stay listening for that. And also, you're going to learn about some life-saving research that is being done by Canberra-based scientists right here in the nation's capital, and they've actually been named as finalists in Australia's most prestigious science award, the Eureka Awards. We'll find out what they've been doing and a little bit about, I guess, how it feels to be finalists in such a prestigious award as well. That's all coming up on ABC Radio Canberra. And yes, we'll talk about the Golden Arches having mocktails on their menu. True.
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3: Good afternoon, Jennifer Sexton with ABC News. The Federal Treasurer says the latest Consumer Price Index data shows the government has made progress in tackling inflation. CPI rose 3.8% in the 12 months to June. That's down from 4% the previous month. Jim Chalmers says the result is encouraging, but also acknowledges that more must be done to fight inflation.
4: We don't get too carried away by one set of data, one set of numbers from day to day or from week to week. But obviously it's a positive development that these numbers have come in lower than expected by the market, by the Treasury and by the Reserve Bank as well.
3: Japan's Prime Minister Sunaya Takeuchi says rescuers are in a race against time, with at least 13 people confirmed dead in an earthquake that struck southwest Japan yesterday. North Asia correspondent Natalie Whiting has more from the city of Kumamoto.
5: We've seen several earthquakes and aftershocks that have happened since then. There's been widespread damage. We've seen houses brought down, roads broken, bridge down, a train derailed. We've got at least 9,000 people who've sought refuge at evacuation centres. Initially, there were around 48,000 people caught without power. As I say, it's really still an intensive effort. We still don't know the number of people injured, but it is certainly dozens. Hospitals have reported 50 to 80 people, and as I say, it's still very much an unfolding situation.
3: The banking sector is defending itself against revelations more than $55 million has been paid to some borrowers with offset accounts who paid more interest than needed. A review of 8 banks by corporate watchdog ASIC, covering more than 70% of the home loan market, found serious weaknesses in how offsets were set up, monitored and fixed. But CEO of the Australian Banking Association, Simon Birmingham, says the report shows offset accounts were working for well over 99% of borrowers.
6: In the very small number of cases where issues have been identified, banks are resolving those issues, compensating customers, and improving systems to make sure that we keep a system that is working for everyone as much as it can.
3: The Royal Commission on Anti-Semitism and Social Cohesion has heard Jewish patients have lost trust in the healthcare system after some medical staff had displayed pro-Palestine and anti-Israel badges. Gavin Coote reports.
7: Adam Gordon from the Australasian Jewish Medical Federation has told the inquiry about Jewish patients being distressed by medical staff wearing pro-Palestine badges and other political symbols in hospitals. He says it's fractured doctor-patient relationships and raised questions about whether they'll get fair treatment.
8: And they're worried about what's going to happen to them. Firstly, are they going to be exposed to anti-Semitic sentiment when they go to this place? And secondly, am I going to be taken care of and what's going to happen to me when I'm unconscious?
7: He says a directive by the Victorian government banning the use of political symbols in hospitals should be adopted nationally.
3: The biological parents of twins who were born after an IVF embryo mix-up at Royal North Shore Hospital in Sydney have launched a civil claim against the hospital. Elise Kinsella reports.
9: Last year, Coffs Harbour woman Sasha Safransky and her twin sister discovered they had been born to a woman who was not their biological mother after an embryo mix-up in 1995 at an IVF clinic at the hospital. Now the biological parents have lodged a statement of claim in the New South Wales Supreme Court against the hospital. Lawyers for Jacqueline and Richard Hensby-Davies said the couple had been hopeful of an apology and compensation without court proceedings, but that couldn't be achieved.
3: The Northern Sydney Local Health District has declined to comment. event. In sport, rugby union across Australia and the Pacific will receive a $90 million federal funding boost. Australia is set to host the Men's World Cup next year and the Women's Tournament in 2029. Rugby Australia boss Phil Waugh says the money will help deliver legacy programs and infrastructure and will benefit the game's grassroots.
10: Right from development officers in schools and local clubs, right through to supporting competitions across Australia, across the Pacific, as well as infrastructure investment.
3: Canberra's weather. For the rest of the day, partly cloudy with westerly winds turning northwesterly this evening. At the moment, it's 9 degrees at Tuggeranong and 8 at Dixon. Looking further ahead, tomorrow there'll be some frost, about a mostly sunny day with a top of 12 degrees. 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
1: Hello, it's 5 minutes past four on ABC Radio Canberra Drive. In a moment, you're going to meet a researcher who is been named, the team he's a part of has been named as finalist in Australia's most prestigious science award. And they've been doing life-saving research right here in Canberra, and you'll meet him very soon. Also, a little bit later on, we'll be talking about, well, how the markets are looking, but inflation. And what does it mean that the consumer price index rose in the 3.8% in the 12 months to June? What does it mean for you and I? And we'll do a little bit of a preview of what we might expect by the RBA as well. If you've got questions in and around that too, inflation, the consumer price index, any of those things, 0467 922 666 or 1300 681 666, and we'll try and get some answers for you. Now, coming up after 5 o'clock this morning, you may have heard that the Deputy Chief Minister, Rachel Stephen-Smith, has announced that the Rehabilitation Centre Arcadia House would no longer consider relocating to Cook. This was after quite a backlash from the local community. They've done community consultation and they said that it was overwhelming, that it was not wanted there for a number of different reasons or not suitable for the site. So where to now? We're going to have a chat to Infrastructure Canberra after 5 o'clock about what sites might still be in contention, or is it completely back to the drawing board? That's coming up after five.
13: There she was, just a

0: Who will win the AI race? Has gambling become our national sport?
1: Questions. They've never been more important. So the one thing we'll never question is our duty to keep asking. ABC News. Keep asking.

0: 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Thanks for tuning in to your local ABC. Well, we found out today that there is a research team that is a finalist for the Eureka Prize, which is, well, you would say, probably the premier science prize here in Australia. And it's happening right at ANU. The ANU Testing Traces team is pioneering forensic drug detection research, working to rapidly detect and identify substances from samples presented to CanTest, which we've spoken to on the program a number of times. So how are they doing it? Joining us right now is Professor Malcolm McLeod. He's a team leader of the Testing Traces team and our guest. Good afternoon.
1: Good afternoon.
0: Congratulations.
1: Thank you. Yeah, it's a great honour.
0: Yeah, so CanTest tests things, but do they come to you when they've gone out, they don't know what's happening or they don't know what's in it?
1: So it is rare. Yeah. CanTest is pretty good. Most of the time they know what's going on, but every now and again something new will pop up. And when that occurs, we bring it back to the Australian National University, ANU, and we go to work on it and try and work out what's going on.
0: So this is, there might be something in a drug that we haven't seen before or they haven't seen before.
1: Absolutely. So you know, over the past few years, we've discovered multiple new drugs that have never been seen before around the world or reported by other laboratories. So yeah, plenty of world firsts, which is sort of the basis of the award.
0: Which must be kind of cool. I mean, frightening in a sense that these things are being discovered, but also pretty cool that you managed to discover them first.
1: That's right. Well, it is a concerning thing when a new substance arises because no one really knows what the impact of that might be. And some of the substances that we have detected have been really concerning, in fact. So very highly potent opioid drugs called nitazenes on multiple occasions and stimulants as well.
0: And is it sometimes that CanTest can't identify it because it's a new combination? Is that why, or it's a new thing entirely?
1: New thing entirely. So often, most forensic labs, I guess, will compare things to compare drug samples to what they've seen before. So when something new pops up, it's an entirely new challenge. They might not even see it, or they might see something and not really know what it is. So you have to do a lot of really careful work piecing molecules together atom by atom to work out exactly what is in the substance before you can understand what it might be and what the impact might be.
0: Which kind of blows my mind a bit because we're talking about sometimes very small samples. So once you get it, what happens?
1: So we take it back to the lab and we analyse it. We have a range of, you know, very high-tech instrumentation like mass spectrometers and nuclear magnetic resonance or NMR. And all of these techniques give you little pieces of the puzzle, I guess. At the end of the day, you really have to work hard at putting those pieces together to make sure you know exactly what is in the sample.
0: I don't know the first word. Was it mass spectrometer?
1: Mass spectrometry. So it's a machine that can measure the mass of molecules and sometimes bust them up and look at fragments. So again, it provides a little bit of information that can help you build up a structure, but it's not the full picture. It takes multiple techniques.
0: So multiple techniques and different machines. And experience, I imagine, as well.
1: And experience, that's right. And I should really acknowledge my other team members, you know, PhD candidates, Blake Curtis and Jess Algar. They're extraordinarily talented scientists and very dedicated as well. And they're the ones who really do the work on the instruments and piece all this together. So it's very important to acknowledge them. And of course, you know, when we find something like this, it has real impact, and we work very quickly to try and understand what's going on.
0: So, what do you in that instance, if you find something that's never been seen before and potentially deadly, and then what you put the word out? Is that?
1: That's right. So there is a process with CanTest, of course, and many of your listeners will have seen our notices go out on social media or that sort of thing. Obviously, when we have concerning substances, we try to identify it as quickly as possible. In some cases, we can do it in a matter of, you know, hours a day. And that allows us to alert the public really quickly, usually in a few days, about what's going on. So this is true of some of those really potent opioids. These are really great concern, you know, thousands of thousand times stronger than morphine as an opioid. So really concerning compounds.

0: we get the word out, at least the community is better informed about what's going on. And, you know, if they have concerns, then there's an avenue then to test substances and find out what they've got.
1: If you have just joined us, Professor Malcolm McLeod is my guest. He's from the Testing Traces team based at ANU, and they're finalists for the museum, Australian Museum Eureka Prize, which is a very prestigious science award. This sort of technology and what you're talking about, can that be used for other things? So we're talking about pills, but I'm wondering for other sort of contaminants or things.
0: Yeah, I mean, the kinds of work that we're doing here is actually fairly routine in terms of analytical chemistry at the ANU for all sorts of different reasons. But what I think what's really new about, or what's important about what we're doing, is we're taking all of that ANU knowledge and expertise and instrumentation, and we're applying it in to help the public. Mm. So we get out these public health alerts in really rapid time, and we make the information available to people to keep them safe, hopefully to avoid people, you know, overdosing or other adverse effects.
1: I wanted to, because you mentioned that it's quite painstaking, so obviously you're doing this all slowly, but then in the back of your mind, then it speeds up, does it? Because then you've got to get the message out.
0: So it is painstaking work, but we do it quickly. So,
1: but there's that thing there, isn't there? There's that balance with doing it right, but
0: that's
1: also
0: right.
1: knowing
0: right.
1: that there's a danger, potential danger. Yeah.
0: That's right. And again, I just acknowledge my co-workers who are just supremely dedicated, and we'll really, you know, burn the midnight oil to get the job done and get the answer as soon as possible.
1: It's been so nice meeting you and finding out a little bit. I can't believe there's just three of you doing this work, but just you and a couple of PhD students too. And best of luck in the awards. What would it mean if you won?
0: Well, it'd be a great honour, obviously. But, you know, I think it's also a recognition of a whole lot of people, the Canberra community, the government who's funding the CanTest service, Directions Health Services who run it. There's a whole bunch of people behind the scenes who really also deserve some recognition.
1: We often hear at the moment about losing scientists overseas. Do you think it's pretty special that it's here in Canberra and you're finding things world first?
0: Yeah, look, I don't think it's that surprising. ANU's a fantastic institution and we have fantastic students, so it's at that level it's not surprising at all.
1: No, hey, thanks so much. It's been lovely meeting you.
0: Thank you.
1: That's Professor Malcolm McLeod there from the Testing Traces team based at ANU, and we wish them the best of luck in the Australian Museum Eureka Prize.

0: I'm Sana Qadar. Join me to explore the psychology behind the biggest questions in our lives, from relationships to stress levels to solving crime.
1: Your lie detection ability approximates chance.
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2: Thanks for joining me. It's 20 minutes past four on ABC Radio Canberra. Roads are looking all clear and we're sitting on a rather chilly 8 degrees. Joining us right now to talk us through what's been happening on the markets is Steve Dagley, and he is from CommSec, where he's a share market analyst. Hi, Steve.
3: Hello, Georgia.
2: What's been happening with the Aussie market today?
3: Lots, actually. The Aussie market's up 1%, so not a bad performance at all. This is three straight days of gains for our market. We're up about 3% so far this week, which is actually the second best week we've had all year, so since the start of this calendar year. And it's actually more than enough to make up for the small declines that we had over the prior 3 weeks as well. We've got the ASX 200 basically at the highest levels in about 5 months. So crazy to think how quickly things can change, because for months now we've been saying the market is largely flat this year, or it's a little lower, just a touch higher. Now we're actually up almost 4% in 2026, which is actually not a bad effort.
2: Yes, just a few days or a week can make all the difference.
3: Yes.
2: What difference did the inflation data make today, if any?
3: Yeah, it did make a bit of a difference, actually. So there have been a few factors at play, I think, for the improvements. One has been a little bit of a pause, I guess, in the US-Iran situation, or maybe not as bad as it could have otherwise been. But inflation has played a part locally today. Now, this data was out at 11:30 a.m. Our time. It was cooler than expected. So basically prices haven't been increasing as fast as expected. Still way above what the RBA wants it to be at, which is between 2 and 3%. So we've still got inflation at around 3.6%. But that's had quite a dramatic impact on what economists and analysts are expecting from interest rate hikes this year. So the market now thinks there's just a 2.5% chance that the next time the RBA meets, which is in about 2 weeks' time, that they're going to feel confident enough to lift interest rates. To tell you how that's changed, actually, Georgia, a couple of days ago it was sitting at about a 30% chance. The market now thinks there's roughly a 50-50 chance of one hike by December. At the start of this week, the market thought there was about a 90% chance of a rate hike. So inflation is really where it's at as far as, you know, what could potentially move markets and, you know, have an impact on pricing for rates. So that saw initially the Aussie share market going even higher. We're up as much as 1.5% a bit earlier in the day, but some of that excitement's just cooled a little from where we were this morning.
2: Okay, what about Rio Tinto? There was an update?
3: Yep, there was actually. So we're in this period now with very, very early stages of the profit reporting season. Rio has been at times the first of the big names to come out with its results. So the results were well received, and it's a reason why its shares are up almost 4% today. That's been helpful. Its profits have jumped 47%. In the first half of the year to about $6.6 billion. Now, it raised its dividend payment quite a bit as well, and it's partly because it's been producing more commodities, but also some prices have been a little higher, and that includes things like copper, which is, you know, one of its big earners. So Rio rose, but that also seemed to inspire some buying in other mining companies, and Fortescue Metals up too, and the larger BHP, which is still the largest stock on the market, up more than one today.
2: And what's ahead this week? What should we look out for?
3: Yeah, there'll be lots still to keep an eye on this week. There's going to be four of the world's largest companies out with their results over the next couple of mornings. So tomorrow morning, you've got Microsoft and Meta, which is, you know, the company formerly known as Facebook, both out with their results. And then Apple and Amazon will be out on Friday. Now, all four of these make it on the US top 10 list as far as the size on the US market. And they've got a market cap, so the size on the market, of about 16 billion, or trillion rather, which is always a crazy number to say, but 16 trillion US dollars, which is around five times the size of the entire Australian share market in those four companies.

Glenn there, he is a market share market analyst at CommSec, telling us what's happening on the financial markets. And we touched there on inflation, of course, with him today. We're going to go into that in a little bit more detail just before 5 o'clock because inflation dropped more than expected. So we'll have a look at that, what it might mean for the next RBA meeting, as Steve touched on there too, but also what we can read into those figures overall and the economy, if much at all. So that's all coming up. If you've got thoughts on that, you know what to do. Text line 0467 922 666. Also, something else that I think has raised the eyebrows of many, including nutritionists amongst others, is that a family orientated fast food chain that has Arches has started selling mocktails. Mocktails made of energy drinks. And many dietitians, nutritionists are not happy about it. I wonder whether or not you as a parent think you'll be able to keep or you want to keep your kids or even grandkids away from this. The idea of them being mocktails and being full of energy drinks. 0467 922 666 or 1300 681 666 if you want to weigh in on that. This is Mumford & Sons with Little Lion Man.

0: to the fast food restaurant. That restaurant, people call it the Scottish restaurant, don't they? Or the Golden Arches, whatever you would like to call it. On the text line, Steve says, parents who are feeding their children McDonald's can't be worried about mocktails. They might still be, though. Joining us right now for news headlines is Jennifer Sexton. Hi, Jen.
1: Hi, Georgia. Making news, inflation eased more than expected last month. In the latest data out today, with some economists suggesting it may convince the Reserve Bank to keep interest rates on hold at their next meeting on August the 11th. Annual inflation came in at 3.8% in June compared to economists' forecasts of 4.1%. Federal authorities have confirmed Australia's first local transmission of the highly contagious H5 strain of bird flu. The transmission occurring between greater crested terns found in South Australia. Japan's Prime Minister says rescuers are in a race against time, with at least 13 people confirmed dead in an earthquake that struck southwest Japan yesterday. Spanish residents forced to flee some of the worst wildfires in living memory have started returning to their homes after the Interior Ministry announced the end of evacuation orders for 15 regions. The biological parents of twins who were born after an IVF embryo mix-up at Royal North Shore Hospital in Sydney have launched a civil claim against the hospital. A South Australian police officer has been seriously injured in a stabbing. Her alleged attacker has been shot by police in Adelaide's north. And rugby union across Australia and the Pacific will receive a $90 million federal funding boost as Australia prepares to host the Men's World Cup next year and the Women's Tournament in 2029. Canberra's weather for the remainder of the day, partly cloudy with winds westerly turning northwesterly this evening, a low tonight of -3, tomorrow some frost and the chance of fog, a mostly sunny day with a top of 12 degrees. At the moment, it's 9 at Tuggeranong, feels like 3.9, and it's 8 degrees at Dixon, and I'll be back at 5 o'clock, Georgia.
0: Such an accurate representation. 9, but it feels like 3. It feels cold today.
1: It does, doesn't it? It does feel cold. Yeah, it's the wind. It's the chill factor.
0: Yeah, absolutely. Thanks, okay, Jen. Bye-bye. Jennifer Sexton in the ABC newsroom. Yeah, so if you haven't noticed yet, you haven't, McDonald's, that restaurant, has got new brightly coloured beverages and they're made using energy drinks. They've been causing quite a stir, raising questions about whether children should have access to these drinks or not. So one drink contains 80 milligrams of caffeine, which is the same amount as a shot of coffee, roughly, I believe. So we're going to be talking about this and why they're coming under fire from nutritionists and dietitians. So I imagine probably don't necessarily look on this restaurant, I say inverted commas, or fast food place kindly anyway, necessarily, or what they serve at the restaurant. So we'll be talking about that. What do you think? Do you think it's just up to the parents, up to us to decide whether or not we want to consume these drinks or not? Jay on the text line says, caffeine in drinks is regulated, are mocktails, though, a gateway to alcoholic cocktails? I don't know. Baby Chino, anyone, says Jay. I feel like baby Chinos are a gateway to hot chocolate, so don't you think? Not really. A cappuccino, basically just frothy milk with a bit of chocolate. Maybe it's a gateway to a cappuccino. I don't know.
2: Here on 666, we know the best stories always start with you. 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
0: If you've been cleared for cancer twice, if you've had tests and been told you're all okay, you might feel a little bit relieved and then sort of move on. But that wasn't the case for one Canberra woman who's going to join us after 5 o'clock. We're going to hear her story about what happened when she went through BreastScreen. And to let you know, we have put in calls to BreastScreen and ACT Health Services. They've declined to come on. But you're going to hear her personal story about what happened to her and what she'd like to happen next. That's coming up after 5. If you want to talk about your personal story in getting screening, whether it was easy for you or not and your experiences, I'd love to hear from you as well. 0467 922 666 or 1300 681 666. This is Daddy Cool, Eagle Rock.

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0: Canberra Grandstand, 11 a.m. Saturday on 666 ABC Canberra.
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0: It is 21 and a bit minutes away. It's actually less than, it's sort of 20 and a half minutes away from 5 o'clock. We're going to be talking about these new drinks, caffeinated drinks, at, a particular fast food restaurant, McDonald's, in this instance, that has raised, I guess, the ire of some nutritionists and dietitians, as I would say many that I've been listening to today, and not happy with them. So why? What's in these particular drinks, perhaps, given that this restaurant perhaps is not well known for, well, healthy food choices to begin with? So what is it about these drinks that is of concern? We're going to be looking at that very soon.

0: Andy of Flory says, Georgia, if mocktails would open the gate to cocktails and baby chinos open the gate to hot chocolates, clearly the puppuccino leads to dogs doing zoomies. My dog was never into puppuccinos at all, for that matter. Liver Treat, we had the goods any day. Another person says, well, Georgia, chocolate has caffeine in it. I think we're talking about a little bit more caffeine than the odd bar of chocolate, but let's go to the expert, shall we, in just a moment. I do want to let you know, though, that we're being told about an accident in Chisholm on Beattie and Goldstein. Apparently there's emergency services on the scene. That's from Deb in Gowrie. So I think it's Chisholm Richardson, I think, is what you're telling me. And it's Beattie and Goldstein Streets, I think. I hope I've got that correct. We'll check in with police and try and get a few more details on that. But Deb, thanks so much for letting us know. I really appreciate it. Let's talk, shall we, about these particular drinks. What is them and why do some people think that they are a cause for concern? Joining us right now is a paediatric nutritionist, Mandy Sacker, who is warning that the drinks could set the children up for having a dependency on something like this, a stimulant. She joins us right now. Good afternoon.
1: Good afternoon.
0: If people haven't seen these drinks yet, can you explain what's in them?
1: Yes, absolutely. So McDonald's has taken a Red Bull and has added a sugary, fruity flavoured syrup to the Red Bull and has been promoting it as a, you know, as a dragonberry energizer. So these drinks actually contain 80 milligrams of caffeine, which is similar to a cup of coffee. Plus they have between 11.5 to 12.5 teaspoons of added sugar. And they have artificial food dyes. One of these dyes, Sunset Yellow, actually carries a warning in Europe that it may affect concentration and behavior. Plus, they have other additives, flavors, preservatives. So it's really a Red Bull on steroids.
0: And the caffeine in these, how does that compare to, say, other caffeinated drinks?
1: It's the same as having a cup of coffee. So it's got 80 milligrams of caffeine per drink. And I did hear you saying someone was talking about, well, there's caffeine in chocolate. So to put that into comparison, milk chocolate has around 5 to 10 milligrams per, and dark chocolate has around 20 to 30 milligrams of caffeine. So it's definitely up there. And I'm not sure if you have children, but I have teenagers, and caffeine, sugar, artificial food dyes, it's not a great combination.
0: No, and it's everywhere. And what I find tricky as a parent sometimes, and I've gone on the McDonald's website ahead of this interview, is it's really hard to get those details. Those details that you just gave me is quite hard, particularly on the McDonald's website. You go into this big sort of document where you've got to look down into these small figures. Do you think people might not know what they're consuming in some instances?
1: Absolutely. And here's the thing, a Red Bull, these energy drinks, they carry a warning that says not recommended for kids. And they're actually regulated by a food standards code. So my question is, if they're carrying a warning that's saying they're not recommended for kids, plus there's strict regulations on the amount of caffeine they have, how come they're not restricted for teens to purchase them? And the way that McDonald's has promoted them, it's very viral, it's very colorful. Even though they say they're not promoting them towards children, you know, when you think about the word dragonberry energizer and you see these fruity flavors and you see these bright colors and it's promoted as a mocktail, of course it's going to entice tweens and teens, and they go to Macca's without adult supervision. So it is something that we really need to look into and ask, why has a range like this been brought out into a family-friendly restaurant?
0: The sugar thing is the other issue you have with it, not just the caffeine, because that's enticing them in, I think, the flavor-wise, yeah.
1: The thing is this, when we look at sodas, they all have sugar. You know, that is quite common in ultra-processed drinks. My concern is that these energy drinks are taking the worst of the worst ingredients and combining them together in one drink. And caffeine is, like, high amounts of caffeine can be very dangerous for children. They are more sensitive to caffeine than we are. We have a big problem in this country when it comes to anxiety in teens, mental health issues, sleep disturbances. They can raise blood pressure as well as the heart rate. And it's so concerning that the UK is actually banning the sale of energy drinks to under 16s in April 2027 because of the interference with their academic performance, their concentration, and increase in anxiety. Plus, there's a cardiovascular risk. So my question is, not only why aren't we regulating these drinks properly, but why would an establishment like McDonald's take a Red Bull and then add all these other additives and sugars, etc., to it to make it even more enticing and appealing for young children?
0: Do you have any faith that McDonald's might rethink this decision, or do you think it's going to be a good seller?
1: Look, I think that, you know, if enough parents get behind this and make a noise about it, they will rethink their marketing strategy in future, because I really do think it's the biggest mistake they've made in 30 years. But we need the community, we need parents, we need consumers to get behind it. And I'm not saying that we need to regulate energy drinks for adults. Adults are, you know, responsible for their own choices. But as a parent, and I know that when kids go to Macca's, there's no adult supervision, they've got pocket money, they're all together. What's stopping them from having one or two of these? And a lot of them aren't going to feel great afterwards, and it's the teachers at school that are going to struggle, and it's the parents when they get home and they're bouncing off the walls that have the issues with them.
0: The other issue, I think, too, is around people getting used to the stimulant, because that's part of it, isn't it? Getting used to that feeling.
1: Well, this is the one thing that really does concern me, because what is the message that we're saying to kids? Well, if you're feeling tired, you're not feeling great, here's a stimulant that's going to give you a pick-me-up. So if you need a pick-me-up at the age of 14 and you find that the stimulant, this energy drink, is giving you that boost, you know, what's that going to say later on in life? What are you depending on for that pick-me-up? You know, parents have come to me and said, well, my kid needs some energy before sport, or they're feeling tired. And I always say to parents, well, we need to look at good food, hydration, and proper sleep. That's what's going to give kids stable energy. They don't need a stimulant, and they don't need energy in a can. They need long-lasting, stable energy to see them through the day. And those are the kind of behaviors we should be, you know, educating them about. And if you look at schools, children are educated about vapes, about tobacco, about cigarettes. And I do believe there should be education around energy drinks. That's why they carry a warning, because regulators understand the implications of having too much caffeine and, you know, the dangers associated with these energy drinks. And that's why I believe there should be better regulations around them.
0: Better regulation, but better labeling as well. Do you think that would make a difference?
1: Well, there actually are warning labels on the cans, but yes, of course, they're small. And so, for example, if McDonald's wants to sell these energy drinks, they have said that there are these, you know, messages at the point of sale, but I do believe it's tiny writing that is very hard to access. It should be there in bright light saying not recommended for children. They're actually not recommended for pregnant women or any women that are, you know, breastfeeding as well, or anyone sensitive to caffeine. This is not about being a nanny state or regulations. This is about really protecting the health of our kids, just like we do in so many other instances.
0: Thank you so much for your time, Mandy. I appreciate it.
1: Thank you.
0: Thank you. That's Mandy Sacker there, a paediatric nutritionist, explaining why she has concerns about these particular drinks. I wonder if you're a parent or a grandparent and you're already struggling with the idea around the caffeinated drinks, they're everywhere, and whether or not your teenager should be having them at all. Also knowing, as you mentioned there, whether or not they're having them, because you can't necessarily always be with them as well. This is 666 ABC Radio Canberra Drive. I'm Georgia Steins. We're going to look at inflation figures today and what it really means.

0: That is Gold by Spandau Ballet. Probably good, a good song to head off our next chat, which is all about finance. Not gold necessarily, though, but we're talking about the inflation coming down and what it means. So the consumer price index rose 3.8% in the 12 months to June. So it's down from 4% the previous month, but it's below economists' forecasts. So what does all this mean? To explain what we learnt today and what it might mean for the next RBA meeting for the cash rate, I'm joined by Nikki Hutley, who's an independent economist and our guest. Good afternoon, Nikki.
1: Good afternoon, Georgia.
0: So what happened today?
1: Well, first, it was a very pleasant surprise, which is always a good thing because a lot of market economists had been expecting things to look a little bit worse than the RBA's last set of forecasts. And in fact, they were better. They undershot. So one of the biggest worries was that demand's too strong and that the oil price increases would be feeding through and passed through very quickly into prices. Neither of those things looks to be correct reading of the situation. And look, 1 month is, you know, only 1 month, but these are very encouraging numbers. And to be honest, when you think about the three interest rate rises we've had, we know what they did to the economy last time where they hiked them up three times. So, you know, it's not entirely a big surprise. But what's good news is that that means that it's been more difficult for businesses to pass on those increases. Obviously not great for the profit margins, but better for the overall inflation numbers.
0: So what items or industries, I guess, influence these numbers?
1: Well, look, there was a whole mix of things that went on. But one of the things that's been driving inflation for quite a while is the new dwelling costs, so the cost of construction. And the annual rate is now at 5.8%. So that's, you know, that's not great. And that's one area where the builders have been saying they've been passing on both higher labour costs and material costs. Rents were up a bit, lot more modest, 0.3% in the month, but, you know, 3.6%. So that's good, slightly below the average. One of the bigger increases is still electricity prices because, you know, they're still up over 20% year on year because of those rebates coming off. But that's not an underlying trend. In fact, we've heard that, you know, renewables now are such a big sector of the market. And on the East Coast, at least, not the West Coast, we've seen wholesale prices fall by 47% over the last year, quarter, you know, June quarter on June quarter. So that's fantastic. And obviously, transport costs fell as well with lower oil prices.
0: Before we get to what this might mean for interest rates, which I know many people might want to chat about, what does it say generally about the economy? Can you make generalizations from this or not?
1: I think you can. I think, first of all, you can see that, you know, what I think some of us have been saying for some time, which is that we know these interest rate prices as hikes as well as higher prices and not just oil prices, they have this effect of slowing down demand. And we have seen that, you know, through a whole load of figures in the last couple of months, whether it's the, you know, businesses saying that things are, you know, future orders are looking a bit softer, or consumers saying they're feeling quite miserable, although a little bit less miserable in June than they were in May perhaps or April. So this is what you would expect to see. The previous tightening in monetary policy earlier in the year is starting to work. It'll keep working, so that means the economy will slow further. You know, the employment numbers have been all over the shop, but they're basically softening as well, and the leading indicators are a little bit weaker. So that's, I guess, encouraging for the Reserve Bank, not people in the workforce, of course. And the other really encouraging thing from this is that we can see that there's been not so much pass-through of the higher petrol and diesel costs into broader inflation. That's a really important one, beyond, of course, the holiday travel. That one is definitely, we've seen higher airfares, and that's definitely affected those prices.
0: Now, we're only a couple of minutes away from the news, but is this good news for people if they're hoping that we don't have a rate increase?
1: It's absolutely good news. This lets the RBA certainly sit on their hands in the meeting in 2 weeks' time, in August. And I think, you know, it's going to take a lot for them to change their minds over the rest of this year. We have to keep watching the data. But please, everyone, you know, breathe a sigh of relief at least for the next 6 weeks.
0: Hey, Nikki, thanks so much for explaining all that.
1: No worries. Cheers.
0: Nikki Hartley is an independent economist chatting to us there about inflation, but what it all means as well. I just want to let you know, thanks so much to our earlier texter who let us know about this accident. There's been a two-vehicle accident at the intersection of Beattie Crescent and Goldstein Crescent in Chisholm. There's no injuries, but emergency services are on the scene. They're asking for people to avoid the area because the cars are currently blocking the intersection. So the intersection of Beattie Crescent and Goldstein Crescent in Chisholm. Also, to let you know, there's also been a single vehicle accident at the intersection of Pialago Avenue and Oaks Estate Road. So that's a second accident that is at the intersection of Pialago Avenue and Oaks Estate Road. I don't have many more details. That's all I've got on that particular one. But if you are making that way home, just be aware, maybe best not to go Oaks Estate Roadway if you can go around. Coming up after 5 o'clock, you're going to hear the story of one Canberra woman who feels let down after having a screening and being told twice that there was nothing to see. Now, of course, she has found out that she does have breast cancer, and she found out after it spread to her lymph nodes. So we're going to be talking about that after five. As well as that, though, we'll find out a little bit more about what happens now. This is in regards to the site for Arcadia House. Where will it end up now? That's after the government has taken those two Cook sites off the table, following public's concerns around it. And you'll hear from Rachel Stephen-Smith something she said today in the Legislative Assembly. Not happy.
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0: Good afternoon. Jennifer Sexton with ABC News. Federal authorities have confirmed Australia's first local transmission of the highly contagious H5 strain of bird flu. The transmission has occurred between greater crested terns found in South Australia. Federal Agriculture Minister Julie Collins says further spread of the virus should be expected, but she says there have been no detections in poultry or other agricultural industries and the risk to human health remains low.
1: I can advise that today the Consultative Committee on Emergency Animal Diseases met and has agreed that some local transmission has occurred between a number of greater crested terns that are resident in South Australia.
0: The National Farmers Federation's urging farmers to urgently review their biosecurity plans. The NFF says the news is unwelcome but not unexpected and is calling on poultry producers to strengthen monitoring protocols. In other news, a Canberra chef sentenced to 30 years in jail for murdering his co-worker at the National Zoo and Aquarium is appealing his sentence. Jude Wijesinghe admitted fatally stabbing Shawong Chodham 14 times after trapping her in a storeroom at the zoo in 2023. The ACT Court of Appeal heard arguments today that the sentencing judge failed to properly account for his mental impairment when determining his punishment. Prosecutors argued the original sentence should stand, saying it properly reflected the seriousness of the murder. The Court of Appeal will deliver its decision at a later date. Inflation has eased slightly ahead of the Reserve Bank's next interest rate decision. Business reporter Amelia Turzon has more.
2: The headline figure came in at 3.8% for the year to June after a slight easing in price spikes that month. The RBA has been hiking rates as price pressures resurface and its preferred trim measure of inflation is still far above its targets. The market is currently pricing in only a very slim chance of a rate hike on August 11, but some economists, including those at EY and KPMG, aren't sure the data will ease their fears about inflation. The cash rate is currently at 4.35 percentage points.
0: At least 13 people have died following a significant earthquake in Japan, with search teams looking for people who are still missing. North Asia correspondent Natalie Whiting reports.
3: Heavy machinery and members of Japan's self-defence forces are removing debris and rubble from the site of a shopping centre where the second floor has collapsed. There was an explosion here after the earthquake, which has done significant damage. It's believed there are still people trapped inside. At least three people have died in the centre. Japan's Prime Minister says the search efforts are a race against time. There's been damage to roads, homes and other buildings in the region, which has experienced more than 100 earthquakes and aftershocks since the initial quake. Natalie Whiting, ABC News, Kumamoto.
0: Jordan's military says the country's air defences have intercepted and destroyed five missiles launched from Iran. Chelsea Hetherington reports.
4: The statement comes after the US military said it had knocked down an Iranian missile barrage launched against American forces in the Middle East, shattering a brief pause in fighting. The US says it also worked with Saudi Arabia's forces to strike sites in Iraq that Tehran-backed militias have used to launch attacks in recent days. The crossfire comes after a lull in hostilities between the US and Iran, which was designed to bring negotiators back to the table. Access and control of the Strait of Hormuz remains a key sticking point in talks, which Tehran has denied are even happening.
0: To finance, and it's been a mostly positive day for the Australian share market, the ASX 200 has closed up 1.01% to end on 9,038, setting a new 100-day high. Oil is also up. The global benchmark Brent crude is trading at $87.31 US a barrel. The dollar is slightly lower. It's buying 69.5 US cents. To sport, and teenage Australian tennis player Cruz Hewitt looks set for a big jump in the men's world rankings after his first tour win at Washington's DC Open. After warming up with Father Leighton, the 17-year-old Hewitt defeated top 100 player Marcus Giron 6-3, 6-4 to advance to the round of 16. The Australian became the fourth man born in 2008 or later to win a tour-level match. Canberra's weather heading into this evening, partly cloudy with westerly winds turning northwesterly. A low tonight of -3, tomorrow some frost and the chance of fog, a mostly sunny day, a top of 12. At the moment, it's 7 degrees at Tuggeranong. ABC News.
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3: Hello, thanks for joining me on 666 ABC Radio Canberra. You will have heard the news this morning that the government has backed down when it's come to the new site for Arcadia House, no longer saying that they will no longer attempt to put it in Cook. That was after many people in the community, there was an overwhelming response against it. That doesn't necessarily mean that Rachel Stephen-Smith is happy with that decision being made. This is her talking today.
4: The way that this facility has been presented and the stigma that has been really clearly apparent around people seeking a health service to address alcohol and other drug dependencies has at times been really disappointing.
3: That was what the former health minister and now the deputy chief minister, Rachel Stephen-Smith, said in estimates today. Nonetheless, despite what she calls there as disappointing, they have announced that the Rehabilitation Centre Arcadia House will no longer consider relocating to those previously shortlisted sites in Cook. So what does that mean in terms of where it is going to go next? We're going to talk to Infrastructure Canberra about the process from now on. As well as that, we're going to check in with the Chargé d'Affaires for the Embassy of France, given those wildfires in France at the moment, and the region of Bordeaux, which you may well have been to or have a close love or affinity for. Obviously, here in Australia, no strangers to bushfires, but we'll find out, I guess, how the community here in Canberra, the French community, are feeling as well. That's all coming up this half hour. Before then, though, when you've been cleared for cancer twice, you might think, okay, it's okay. I've had the tests. I've had a mammogram. I've been told I'm all clear and not given any further information. You might think, okay, that's okay. But that wasn't actually the case for my next guest, Kate Clark. Despite experience concerning symptoms, both the mammogram and ultrasound found nothing suspicious. What she didn't know was what many women don't know in the ACT, and that's because they're not told it when they go to breast screen. And that is, she had dense breasts, so she needed other types of testing. We'll be talking on that more in a moment.
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3: Okay, there's a couple of incidents on the roads you need to know about. That two-vehicle accident at the intersection of Beattie Crescent and Goldstein Crescent in Chisholm. No injuries, luckily, but emergency services are on the scene. They're asking you to avoid the area because the cars are still blocking the intersection. Also, a single-vehicle accident at the intersection of Pialago Avenue and Oaks Estate Road in Majura. Also, a third accident, a two-vehicle collision in Kingston. It's at the intersection of Dawes Street and Kennedy Street near the shops, is my understanding. Minor injuries, emergency services on the scene, and that intersection is closed. Dawes Street and Kennedy Street in Kingston, the intersection is closed. You're being asked to avoid the area there.
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3: You go, you've had some symptoms, or maybe you don't, or maybe it's just time for you to go and have your regular mammogram. You go along and have it and you get told it's all clear. Nothing to worry about. That's what happened to Kate Clark. Despite experiencing symptoms and having both a mammogram and an ultrasound, both of those were clear and they found nothing suspicious. But she still wasn't convinced and she saw a specialist, had an MRI, and then she received a breast cancer diagnosis. By that time, after all those different tests, the cancer had spread to her lymph nodes. What she didn't know is that she had dense breasts, a thing that many women might have. But if you're in the ACT, you're not necessarily told that you have dense breasts. In 2024, Breastgain Australia's national branch adopted a policy of recording breast density for those who receive screening. The idea that you're given that information so you know. However, to date, Breastgain ACT has still not adopted the policy. Joining us right now is Kate Clark. Hi, Kate.
6: Hi there. How are you going?
3: Good. Tell me a little bit about the process for you. You knew something wasn't right and then you got tested.
6: Yeah, that's correct. So I had some leaking coming out of my right breast and both my children were too old for breastfeeding, so that had all stopped. So I decided to go to the GP and had they recommended I go for an ultrasound and a mammogram, both of which came back clear. But obviously I decided that I wanted to push it further because my body was obviously giving me some sort of signal. So I went and saw a breast surgeon and he recommended that I get an MRI. So I went and had an MRI and that was what showed up with cancer.
3: And that was the reason you kept on pushing it though, is that you had like, I guess, a strong symptom as in your breasts were leaking as opposed to not, you know, having many symptoms. There was something there.
6: Yeah, that's correct. So it was non-mass, so I didn't have a lump in my breast at all. It was the leaking that obviously concerned me, and that's why I decided to get some further clarification around that.
3: What you found out too is that you have dense breasts, which means that mammograms won't always pick things up. Did you know you had dense breasts? Was that information ever given to you or the possibility you might early in the process?
6: No, so when I had my ultrasound, the person that conducted the ultrasound did mention while she was doing it that my breasts were quite dense, so it was actually quite difficult for her to get clear sort of pictures. But that's the first I'd heard of having dense breasts.
3: And it didn't happen when you went to Breastgain?
6: No.
3: What would you, I guess, now and what you've learned through your experience, how important do you think it is that Breastgain ACT and other Breastgains across the country give women that information? Would you have acted differently or even quicker if you'd had it?
6: Yeah, 100%. I obviously followed my gut though, so I was quite proactive, but I know that there's a lot of women out there that would leave it because if the ultrasound, the mammogram both come back clear, then a lot of people wouldn't pursue it. But I decided to pursue it. But had I not, it could have been a completely different story now.
3: What's happened too in your journey with this cancer? Obviously, by the time you did get the confirmation that it was in your lymph nodes, did that mean your treatment was different?
6: I had to have radiation on top of the chemotherapy in a target area of my chest for those lymph nodes, and they had to remove them obviously, which can give you lymphedema if you don't treat it correctly. So there are some consequences for having your lymph nodes removed from those areas.
3: Do you feel let down that because you're on this side of the border as opposed to, say, New South Wales or other places, you didn't get the same amount of information?
6: Absolutely, because, again, it could change the trajectory for a lot of women out there, for sure.
3: What about the specialists when you finally went to them? Were they, I mean, I guess, did they give you feedback around that as well, that should have been information you had?
6: It wasn't something that we discussed, but I'm sure that, had we discussed that, they would probably be of a similar view, because I think it's really important that we are getting that extended bit of more thorough training.
3: I wonder if you're telling people you know too. It sounds like you were so proactive about your health and you listened to your body and you had that symptom and you kept going. But I wonder if you're having those conversations with friends and family about dense breasts or about being tested.
6: Sorry, can you just repeat that?
3: I wonder now that you've got this information about dense breasts and what it means, are you trying to make other people proactive as well?
6: Oh, absolutely, yeah. 100%. Yeah, because the more that we can spread the awareness, the more women that will go and likely get tested and could prevent them from even having to go through treatment.
3: Hey, Kate, thanks so much for sharing your story. I really appreciate it.
6: Thank you. Thanks for your time.
3: That is Kate Clark there, who, as she mentioned there, has gone through treatment, surgery, chemo, radiation for breast cancer, which wasn't picked up in the initial mammogram and not also with the second lots of tests, but then was finally picked up with an MRI, but it was something that she knew wasn't quite right. So she kept on going back and getting the tests done. But the argument around if women knew, and she makes the point there that if she had known she had dense breasts and that maybe that was why, you know, that there was possibly something still there and that's why it wasn't being picked up, it would have made a real difference. You might remember too the conversation we had last year with Breastscreen ACT about why they hadn't brought the program in yet, and it was to do with what they said, their IT and their systems. That said, it's not being brought in this year. We're being told maybe hopefully sometime next year. That does put us out of step, not with all states and territories, but with many other states and territories that have already followed the national lead and basically record people's breast density. So they have that information and they can make the decision that's right for them. 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
7: Questions. They've never been more important. So the one thing we'll never question is our duty to keep asking. ABC News, keep asking.
3: Yes, we like asking questions, don't we? This is 666 ABC Radio Canberra Drive. Thanks for joining me and thanks for listening to your local radio. Keep your texts coming, 0467 922 666 or 1300 681 666. Well, this morning we heard the news from the Deputy Chief Minister, Rachel Stephens-Smith, that the Rehabilitation Centre, Arcadia House, is no longer considering relocating to those previously shortlisted sites in Cook. This is following community consultation. This is what Rachel Stephens-Smith had to say today in Estimates.
4: The way that this facility has been presented and the stigma that has been really clearly apparent around people seeking a health service to address alcohol and other drug dependencies has at times been really disappointing.
3: You have been reacting to that too on the text line as well. Alex says, Georgia, the ACT government's decision to abandon the Cook Rehabilitation Centre is another example of planning by political pressure. Well-connected vocal suburbs seem to be able to veto developments, while lower socioeconomic and less connected communities are left to accept the facilities that no one else wants. Where is the equity in that, says Alex. Another listener says, good on Rachel Stephens-Smith for speaking up against the bullies in Cook. I hope they don't face the challenges that people who need Arcadia House are facing. That's someone who has unsigned texter there. So what happens now when it comes to a site for this centre, which is currently located in Bruce? Joining us now to talk through that next process is Hayley Bell, who's the Executive Group Manager at Infrastructure Canberra. Hi, Hayley.
8: Hi, thank you for having me on.
3: Oh, you're welcome. We did receive a list of a lot of sites initially, but were told that they weren't suitable, and then obviously the attention moved towards Cook. What happens now? Is it back to the drawing board completely?
8: A little bit. We will build on the previous work that's been undertaken, but obviously that site analysis was done at a particular point in time. We'll sit down with direction to run the service for Arcadia House and consider whether or not any of the circumstances have changed since the original site search. For example, whether any previously considered locations may now warrant further investigation. We also heard through the consultation process a range of different suggestions for sites, so we'll make sure that they all go on the list of things that we consider. They're still definitely committed to finding an appropriate location for the service.
3: So what made those sites in Cook more appropriate, I guess? Like what are you looking for in a site?
8: Yeah, I guess lots of the things that make a good site for this service are similar things that most of the community are looking for. Access to public transport, proximity to local shops and services, and green space. So lots of the things that most people are looking for in a residential setting are things that would really suit this service also.
3: when it came to the response in Cook, there was obviously, my understanding is that there was lots of engagement and I think lots of survey submissions and written submissions and stakeholder information sessions. Will you be going down, I guess, the path of, I guess, that intense community consultation again, or did that happen because of the response?
8: We do consultation around all of the decisions and various different development opportunities that government does. That's part of our commitment, is to consult with community. And

0: again, it's about the appropriate time. So making sure that the site is actually feasible before we engage with the community, so we're not wasting their time and that it is a legitimate opportunity for development.
1: Why does it need to move and when?
0: So as part of the Northside Hospital redevelopment, we were looking at the whole of that hospital campus to find services that don't need to be located on an acute hospital campus. And Arcadia House is one of those. As another example, the child and adolescent mental health service is a service that doesn't need to be located on an acute mental health service. And we're about to start construction on a service on a new building for them in Erindale. And Arcadia House is one of those that does not need to be on an acute hospital campus. Fortunately, we don't need the service to be relocated as part of this current first stage of investment. But the buildings are end of life. They're quite dilapidated and do need upgrading to be able to be fit for purpose. So we will continue to find an appropriate location for the service so that we can build them an asset to match the services that they provide for their community.
1: So when do you need it by, so to speak? I know you're saying it's not needed necessarily for this first stage of development, but when's the date that there's something needs to be something in place?
0: There's no firm date for when that needs to be sorted, other than, as I mentioned, the assets being end of life and them needing to be appropriate and fit for purpose.
1: Hayley, you mentioned there that it doesn't need to be in a hospital setting, like near those critical services, which lends it to where it was being suggested for, which is neighbourhood areas or community neighbourhoods. Are you rethinking that approach just given the response you got in Cook, or do you hope another community might be, I guess, more welcoming?
0: We certainly do want the service to be welcomed into the community. That's a big part of the service. From our perspective, the decision that the government has made around not pursuing the site in Cook is not necessarily one of community safety perceptions, etc. It was really around how valued the green space was and how the green space is currently used and what it would mean to that community to lose the green space. So that will definitely factor into part of the next stage of our site analysis.
1: Just to be clear too, that list, I think there were 60-odd sites initially. Have yes. many of those been discounted, or are there specific ones there that you're revisiting?
0: We will revisit it. We'll put everything back on the table as part of this process to make sure that we're not missing anything. Discounting those again may be a relatively quick process if they're really not fit for purpose, and some of them may no longer be available or may have been used for an alternative use. So that will factor into part of our assessment.
1: What makes them not fit for purpose? Like what rules them out?
0: Some of them were ruled out. For example, they weren't big enough to fit the sizes of the development that was needed. Mm.

0: those sites were ruled out.
1: Mm. Thank you so much for explaining all that. You said there's not a big rush now, but will you start, I guess, the looking back at the list now?
0: Yes, we will.
1: Thanks for your time, Hayley, and explaining it all. Appreciate it.
0: No worries. Thank you.
1: Thank you. That's Hayley Bell. She's the Executive Group Manager for Infrastructure Canberra. They're talking about Arcadia House. Janine from Cook says, I take offence of being labelled as a bully for living in Cook. I have worked in community services for most of my career, including working with the substance misusers, and I do not discriminate against marginalised groups of people. Minister Stephen Smith's comment was also offensive. What we need is a one-stop shop for detox and rehab. Ideally, this would be in a rural or semi-rural setting where there is space and there is nature, says Janine from Cook. Janine is referring to a text earlier that I read out that where someone said, good on Rachel Stephen Smith for speaking up against the bullies in Cook. That was that person's words, not mine. And that was from one.

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1: Your lie detection ability approximates chance.
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2: If you've been to the Bordeaux region in France, you would know how beautiful it is. Picturesque, postcard worthy, but also a lovely welcoming place. Rolling hills, scattered with beautiful vineyards and wineries. But then we're seeing a different images on our TV screens now. The region has seen its worst fires in two decades, forcing hundreds of thousands of people to evacuate. Joining us right now, His Excellency Guillaume Dubuis, who is the Chargé d'Affaires at the Embassy of France in Australia and joins us. Good afternoon.

0: Hey, you said it's the worst wildfire we've known in decades. Actually, you're not far, because it's actually the most severe one we've known since the end of World War II. We're talking about the size of 1.5 size of Canberra being burned. So it's about 116,000 hectares, so about a quarter of a million acres. It's enormous.
1: Also, obviously, there is the I guess industry would say, or the vineyards around there too. But there's also some a lot of I guess beautiful old buildings and heritage too that people would know in the area. Do you know what's been lost yet?
0: I wouldn't tell, but it's true that more than 2,000 houses have been burned, so some of them actually quite old and landmark features of this region. 200,000 people have been displaced, a lot of them also tourists who have come to the region to spend their summer vacation. So and that need to be replaced, relocated.

0: I think this is something that, unfortunately, our Australian fans are pretty familiar with. You had your own Australia's Black Summer a couple of years ago, and this is ours this year.
1: Absolutely. Do you have friends and family in I imagine you would in France at the moment. Are you talking to people? I wonder what you're hearing directly from people you know.
0: My family comes from the western part of France, but a bit further north from the region, the border region. But actually, a lot of colleagues here at the French embassy do have family and relatives. So everybody's accounted for as of now. But and the level of solidarity is quite good. It's quite great. Families are being put in contact. I mean, contacts between family members are maintained. It's a tragedy, but it's also there's a show of solidarity among the French population, but also with our neighbours, European neighbours, but also from Australia. We've had expressions of solidarity from Australian authorities, and as I was saying, the Australian expertise drawn from experience is invaluable. And I thank all the Australians for that.
1: Well, I think as many people are sending love to the whole of France, but of course Bordeaux, but also over the border into Spain and other places that are battling the fires
0: Yes.
1: as well. And you're right, we do have a history of it and have some experience here in Australia. Thank you so much for taking time. I appreciate it.
0: Thank you, Georgia. Thank you very much for having me.
1: You're welcome. That's His Excellency there, the Chargé d'Affaires at the Embassy of France here in Australia, talking there a little bit about what's happening in France at the moment, the fires, but just the scale. Yes, and he said very rightly, haven't seen anything like it since what back to World War One. This is 666 ABC Radio Canberra Drive. Time for news headlines right now with Jennifer Sexton.
2: Thanks, Georgia. Making news, federal authorities have confirmed Australia's first local transmission of the highly contagious H5 strain of bird flu between greater crested terns found in South Australia. Federal Agriculture Minister Julie Collins says further spread of the virus should be expected. A Canberra chef sentenced to 30 years in jail for murdering his co-worker at the National Zoo and Aquarium is appealing his sentence. Inflation has eased slightly ahead of the Reserve Bank's next interest rate decision. The consumer price index rose 3.8% in the 12 months to June, down from 4% the previous month. In Japan, rescuers are continuing to search for survivors of a large earthquake that hit the southern Japanese island of Kyushu yesterday. The death toll stands at 13. Jordan's military says the country's air defences have intercepted and destroyed 5 missiles launched from Iran. The US and Saudi Arabia say they've carried out strikes on Iran-aligned militias in Iraq. The biological parents of twins who were born after an IVF embryo mix-up at Royal North Shore Hospital in Sydney have launched a civil claim against the hospital. And rugby union across Australia and the Pacific will receive a $90 million federal funding boost as Australia prepares to host the Men's World Cup next year and the women's tournament in 2029. A full weather wrap coming up in a moment, and there'll be more news at 6 o'clock.
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1: Okay, if you're sitting in traffic tonight and you're thinking it's not normally this slow going, whichever way you're going, it's probably because there's quite a number of accidents across Canberra at the moment. There has been a two-vehicle accident on Canberra Avenue and Dominion Circuit in Forest. Emergency services, we understand, are just arriving on the scene. Secondly, there's been a two-vehicle collision in Kingston at the intersection of Dawes Street and Kennedy Street. We understand minor injuries, but emergency services remain on the scene and the intersection has been closed. Avoid the area if you can. Going from Kingston now to Majuro, we've got a one-vehicle incident at the intersection of Pialago Avenue and Oaks Estate Road. That's Majuro. Also, earlier we had a two-vehicle accident at the intersection of Beatty Crescent and Goldstein Crescent in Chisholm. No injuries there, luckily, also, but emergency services are on the scene and the cars have been blocking the intersection. That's what's happening out and about on the roads tonight, so please

0: do take care. And if you see anything you think we should know about, 0467 922 666 or 1300 681 666. Well, the gauge is telling me it's sort of 6-7 degrees. Yeah, 6-7 at the moment in Canberra, but it feels much, much colder. G1 Park joins us from the Bureau of Meteorology, where he's a meteorologist. Hi, G1.
1: Hi, Georgia.
0: Very cold. You warned us, but it does feel rather cold. What can we expect tonight and into tomorrow?
1: Yes, certainly Canberra saw quite wintry conditions because of a wind chill factor associated with gusty and blustery westerly winds we had today. But the system that brought these winds, that is the cold front, is now well and truly offshore. And behind this, we are seeing a high-pressure system slowly entering into western New South Wales over the coming days. So with that, we expect the winds to ease this evening. And also, we expect dry weather to prevail from tomorrow onward. So with that, we may see also some gradual rise of daytime temperatures as well. So 12 degrees expected for tomorrow and rising to about 14 or 15 degrees later in the week into the weekend. But and also dry conditions as well, because mostly sunny and or partly cloudy conditions are expected over the coming days as well. But it will be quite cold and frosty in the morning because of the dry air mass left behind. And this will promote overnight cooling. That means minus

0: 3 degrees, or you know, some -2 or -4 degrees of overnight minimum temperatures are expected over the coming days, starting from Thursday into Friday and the weekend. So that means you need to keep yourself warm over the coming nights.
1: I will absolutely do that. Thank you so much, Siwon.
0: Yeah, my pleasure.
1: That is Siwon Park, from meteorologist from the Bureau of Meteorology.
2: Hello, Samantha Donovan here on PM at 6:05. Inflation eases, leaving economists divided on the chance of an interest rate hike next month. Also, the search for survivors in Japan continues after an earthquake hits the southern island of Kyushu. And the latest testing in South Australia confirms for the first time the H5 bird flu is being transmitted within Australia.
3: While there remains no evidence of any mass mortalities at this point in time, we do expect, with this local transmission, that there will be further detections in Australian wildlife.
2: I hope you'll join me for PM just after the 6 o'clock news.
1: Coming up very soon, we're going to find out about something that's happening in Murrumbateman. Bateman. RSL New South Wales and the YAS RSL sub-branch, they've launched a new chapter specifically for younger veterans and defence families who live in that Murrumbateman area. Maybe that's you or someone you know. We'll find out about this little chapter, or this chapter, what they're doing too for younger veterans. That's coming up very soon on 666 ABC Radio Canberra. Bronwyn on the text line says, Georgia, I went to fill up my tank of petrol. It's gone up 20 cents per litre already. And then it's going to go up again on Monday! Exclamation mark. That's Robin. Also to Robin from Hawker, says regarding Cook, it's appalling hypocrisy. Talking there about what she calls the NIMBYs, who have voiced their, I guess, opposition to that being the proposed site for Arcadia House. On the flip side, another listener says, well done to the Cook residents. Rachel Stephen Smith's condescending comments and estimates are reflective of how the government treats residents of the ACT and its green spaces. Cook should be proud of having such a united and community-minded place to live. That's from an unsigned texter. This is 666 ABC Radio Canberra Drive. Thanks for joining me. This is Joan Jett, Bad Reputation.

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2: Well, just up the Barton Highway in Murrumbateman, RSL New South Wales and Yass RSL sub-branch have, I guess, got together or helped start or launch a new chapter, and it's aimed for younger veterans and defence families who are living in the Murrumbateman area and might even commute in to Canberra. And they're doing things maybe just a little bit differently, some of the ways they're getting together and chatting. Joining us right now is the Murrumbateman chapter coordinator, David White, who joins us. Hello to you.
3: Hey, good afternoon.
2: So tell me, are there a lot of veterans or even serving people living in the Murrumbateman area?
3: There's plenty around. When we looked around at the Run Club that we're a part of and noticed that there was plenty of us around, that we thought we should start a sub-branch.
2: And this is part of it, isn't it? The sub-branch is maybe the way you're catching up and meeting is a little bit different to maybe what people think would happen with an RSL meeting?
3: Yeah, we're looking for the younger veterans as well, mainly. People who are still active, who want to get out there and do things and just be a part of the community.
2: And when we say younger, what age group are we talking?
3: Oh, it depends on when you talk to my son or not. It's people between 20, 30, 50 years old.
2: Yeah.
3: We're all young, at heart especially.
2: Do you think, though, for some of those veterans too, maybe they've gotten out of out of service too, and maybe they've gone into other careers, but they're still maybe needing that contact with other people who've gone through something similar?
3: Yeah, I think it's a big, big part of it. For us as veterans, we love being part of a community, and I feel that we're tying not just the veteran community but the local Murrumbateman community together, and it just makes you feel like you're a part of something.
2: Yeah, and it's not just the it's not just the veterans. Anyone, like any family members, can come.
3: 100%, and that's a big one. The families do it hard as well when you're away overseas or away on exercise for an extended period of time. So it's all about bringing them all together and being able to talk and communicate and just have fun together.
2: I want to see that exchange too between people who are no longer and people who are still serving. Is that nice, do you think, as well?
3: I think so. It gives you that touch point back into defence and to hear how it's going.
2: And I want to talk about what you're doing because there's running involved.
3: Yeah. Well,
2: was this your idea?
3: I love running. But it's not just about running. It's about walking. We just had one of our guys who started running again. He, Cam, ex-Navy guy, just got under 30.

0: and it's for a 5K-er, which is like, which is big. So we don't care about what skill level you're at. We have guys who are, you know, running or walking, through to guys who are doing 160-kilometre races through the Blue Mountains.
1: Wow. Is there something about that, though, the walking side-by-side thing, either walking or running, where you can have those conversations and connect without sort of sitting down?
0: I think so. And I think that getting those endorphins and feeling just good about yourself and completing something at the beginning of the day on a Saturday morning is just amazing. That's why all of these run clubs are so successful. And I think adding the RSL sub-branch into that and the Murray Bowman chapter has just been instrumental.
1: So how many people are turning up? So you've been running it for a little while?
0: So we've been going now for about 3 years and it's really, really grown in the last 12 months. We have about 30 people turning up, not just veterans but community people. We probably have 20 to 25 veterans turning up and their families. So it's big. It's good for such a small little community.
1: One of the things the RSL does too is sort of put their arm around, does well, I think, sometimes, and also connect with other services. Is that something you can do through this group as well if people are struggling?
0: Well, that's the thing. The RSL is not the single point for you to go to and have all your problems solved. What they're trying to do now is, you know, point you in the right direction. So we may not be able to help you, but somebody else may be able to help you. Maybe Soldier On, or maybe Veterans Counselling Service.
1: Or Legacy, or whatever it might be.
0: Yeah.
1: What have you learned in all this process too? Because you've created this branch, but then you've also created this little community too.
0: Well, the big thing for me is what surprised me is how much the RSL's changed.
1: Yeah.
0: I've been in the Army for 26 years and been out for the last three. And I remember as a young fella thinking that the RSL was this one fixed organisation where you go to the pub, drink beers, play pokies. It's not like that. They are growing. They are changing. They are looking for different ways to help people. And the big thing is that they have got money to help you do whatever you want to do. So get behind your local sub branch and support them.
1: And in your case, it's not the pokies and having a beer. It's going for a walk and having a coffee.
0: 100%. And that's what makes me feel good on a Saturday morning. That's what gets me out of bed.
1: Because it's something to do. You mentioned there that you've been out like officially for 3 years. What was that process like for you? Like the decision making, but also then readjusting a bit.
0: It's daunting. It is daunting because you go from the safety blanket of knowing that you have a job, that you can turn up every day and know the routine, to the unknown. After being a part of the Defence Force for so long, not knowing, you know, how society works. So it's all that learning curve. And my wife has been amazing through this whole experience, guiding me through all the simple things like booking the doctor's appointments.
1: Because it's all done for you.
0: Oh, that's it. You call a number up and you don't have to worry about a Medicare card or private health insurance. So, it's great having an amazing wife.
1: Is it also the, not monotony of the day-to-day, but a little bit like that, you know, like, 'cause you go back into sort of, you know.
0: Oh, look, I love
1: civilian life.
0: Well, yeah, like civilian life is not, I don't know. Army is exciting and it's the greatest thing I ever did was join the Army and marry my wife. And I found that it just, every day was different in the Army, and sitting there in a desk job is just, it can be very boring.
1: So if people are listening now and they themselves don't know about this group and maybe they're a return serviceman or they're a current veteran, how do they find out and meet up with you guys?
0: Well, we're on a jump on the Facebook page, RSL sub-branch. They are always putting up community notices. They're doing their own get-togethers as well. But they're always punching out the information about our run club and the get-togethers.
1: Hey, it's been lovely meeting you. Best of luck. I hope it continues to grow. Thank you. You're listening to 666 ABC Radio Canberra. That's David White there, talking there about the group that he's a part of in Murray and Bateman too. So perhaps that might be for you, or maybe it's for someone you know who's a veteran and you think they could really benefit from catching up with some other people going for a walk or a run. So it's called the Murray and Bateman chapter. It's for the RSL, as you mentioned there. So you can go to the Yas RSL sub-branch on social media and then find your way. 666 ABC Radio Canberra Drive.

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1: A lot of the labels are not true.
0: A major Australian food investigation yields shocking results. Duped, a two-part special from Four Corners, continues Monday night on ABC TV and ABC iView.
2: We're about to find out what's coming up this evening for you both on the radio and television. I just want to give you a quick update just regarding traffic. The two-vehicle collision in Kingston at the intersection of Dawes Street and Kennedy Street. Emergency services are remaining on the scene there and the intersection is still closed. We're being told there's minor injuries, but the intersection is still closed. Please avoid the area. They're waiting on tow trucks, as are emergency services at that two-vehicle accident on Canberra Avenue and Dominion Circuit in Forest. We understand they're also waiting on tow trucks. The other accidents, the other two we had, this busy afternoon, have cleared up, but those two are still ongoing and tow trucks as well. This is 666 ABC Radio Canberra. I'm Georgia Steins. Jeff on the text line says, re-Arcadia House. To all those out there hating on the Cook residents rejecting this suburb for the facility, maybe you can make representation to Rachel Stephen-Smith and nominate a location in your suburb. Who knows? It might even be built next door. Let's not forget we live in a democracy and our elected representatives have listened for once to the people that pay their generous wage. That is for Jeff on the text line. In a moment, we are going to find out what's coming up on Evenings Tonight with Renee Crush. But Greg Jennett joins me. Hello.
3: Yeah, g'day, Georgia.
2: Another busy day.
3: It will be, or it has been, and it will be again at 7 o'clock. Hope it's represented by our rundown tonight. We will touch, by the way, on the Arcadia House decision, among other local stories. We'll be talking to Nat Whiting. She's our correspondent in Japan, too, in Kumamoto Prefecture, about the earthquake. I think the death toll has risen to 13 there, but is expected to climb higher. So we'll get the latest from her. On the economy, the lull in missile exchanges between the US and Iran did give a reprieve on fuel

0: prices last month and take some of the sting out of the monthly inflation figure, but it's a live question for economists whether it's enough for the Reserve Bank to sit on its hands when it meets in the second week of next month. So we'll cover off the state of the economy, and I might tell you a bit more a bit later.
1: That is because I think I have Renee Crotch. Hello, Renee. Evening's presenter.
0: We're halting the news. Halting the news for you, Renee.
1: They say the news never stops, but it does for Renee Crotch. For what would you do Wednesday?
2: It is what would you do Wednesday. This is a bit of news that you probably are across, but I don't know whether all your listeners would be. It's in Hobart City. The Hobart City Council is embroiled in what they're calling it. They're calling it Snackgate.
1: Oh, yeah.
0: Yeah.
1: I'm aware of Snackgate.
0: It's extraordinary.
1: It
2: has been going for months. Mm. Now, look, bearing in mind there is a council election coming up and there's a bit of infighting, but essentially the idea is that a councillor has taken snacks from the council lounge in the town hall, and the snacks are things like, you know, nuts, chips, chocolate, soft drinks, some beer. And now there's the call because she's been caught on the
0: CCTV,
2: and they've got the footage of her taking the snacks on more than one occasion for her to resign. Now, I at first thought it was a joke. I thought it was like, is it April Fool's Day or something? Have I got the dates wrong? What? Where am I? It's not a joke. It's quite serious. But it got us talking because I thought, well, how far can you go with taking home things from the office? So if there's a birthday cake and you've celebrated the birthday for a staff member and there's excess cake, are you allowed to take the cake home to your family, for example, for dessert?
0: Not just allowed in our workplace, but actively encouraged, Renee. We're told to. Otherwise food sits around and it's disgusting for days. Yeah.
2: What about if it's the milk in the fridge?
1: No.
2: You can't have that?
0: It's a communal asset.
1: And also, too, I think sometimes, like, the milk goes really quickly here, and I look at the people having cereal sometimes because there's none left for my coffee, and I'm like,
2: That's right. See, what if you're someone who drinks a glass of milk on more than one occasion during the day? Are you having too much of the communal milk, or is that yours for the taking?
0: That's tough, yeah. That is
2: what about
0: really
2: if you, like, what about if you work from home? And you take a ream of paper home for your home printer. You're doing work. You're going to print it off for work purposes. Is that okay?
0: I don't think that would pass the test with the auditors, would it?
1: No.
0: I don't think so.
1: I don't think so.
2: I mean, look, I'm not going to delve into the specifics of Snackgate in Hobart because that's looking like it's, you know, really firing up. But I do think there's kind of discussion there about what you can and what you can't do in terms of a moral or ethical kind of standpoint.
0: No, it's a good one.
2: Around this stuff.
0: Very good one.
1: I do also wonder, like, when there was that toilet paper shortage, how many people borrowed a roll of toilet paper from work?
2: Everybody. They didn't borrow it. They took it home.
1: That's what I kind of meant.
2: Nobody wants it back. If it's been in your bathroom
1: you dropped into work to pick up supplies because you had to work from home and you might have just taken a little bit of toilet paper.
0: I'm sure that was done with the silent acquiescence of the bosses, surely.
1: We want people to be happy at home.
2: The other thing I really like we're going to have a look at tonight is, you know, every parent thinks their 5-year-old or 7-year-old or 9-year-old is going to be the next big thing in terms of the sports star, right? Mm. Ask any coach, they'll say every parent comes up at one point in the season and says, do you think she's got it? Or do you think he's, like, you know, talented?
0: Yeah.
2: And the answer's always, I don't know. Is he? Mm. Is she? It's up to them. Like, how can I know at the age of 9 whether we have the next Lionel Messi on our hands? But there's some really interesting research that's been crunched on this, some sports science research about what it takes to become an elite sports star. Do you have to start at the age of 3, like the story of Tiger Woods? Yeah. Or are there other factors, and what are those other factors? I will take a look at that.
1: Wow. Good. Thank you, Renee.
2: See ya.
1: Bye, Renee Crotch. Is it bad if I say I never thought that? I never thought any of my kids.
0: Well, moreover, I think it's pretty obvious. I mean, I've stood on the sidelines of many a sport, and you can pick them. You can say that one is is going somewhere, has got this skill that no one else has at that level.
1: 100%.
0: And it's kind of natural to them. Whether that propels them the whole way through a sporting career is another question completely. They can flame out like anyone. But, I don't know that I need to ask the coach. I think it's pretty obvious to me as a parent.
1: One listener says, what communal milk in the workplace? Interesting.
0: Well, it's definitely a thing here.
1: Yeah, I think most workplaces I've worked at, even like charities and the like, have had certain things. Yeah. Greg, anything else we need to know?
0: Right. We could talk about milk. We could have talked about milk for another half hour, but let's not. We'll also touch Georgia on the risks of a wider outbreak of bird flu, this after confirmation of a local transmission among coastal terns in South Australia. So that's a development that I guess had been feared and now confirmed. There are other things, but I'll wrap it up there so you've got time to do some housekeeping.
1: I don't like housekeeping generally. I do like housekeeping, this type of housekeeping, just not the other kind.
0: Thanks,
1: Greg
0: Georgia.
1: Jennett, thank you. Greg Jennett will be on your TV screens as always. Just take care if you're out and about on the roads. Just those earlier accidents we mentioned. Luckily, we're being told minor injuries at four different accidents that we're aware of. But the one in Kingston too is probably just the one for you to be aware of too, that the intersection there is closed too, just near the shop. So just take care if you're out and about. Hey, it's been a pleasure being with you as always. You have a wonderful evening. Thanks for all your text messages and calls. And yes, we know we forgot to give away the double pass for the quiz night. So we're going to give away two tomorrow. So you haven't missed out. Two will go in tomorrow's program. Sorry for that. Right now, though, it is news time. It's 6 o'clock. Bye for now.
3: Good evening. Jennifer Sexton with ABC News. A Canberra chef sentenced to 30 years in jail for murdering his co-worker at the National Zoo and Aquarium is appealing his sentence. Sakasha Marlin reports.
4: Jude Wijesinghe admitted fatally stabbing Siobhan Choden after trapping her in a storeroom at the zoo in 2023. The 32-year-old's barrister told the ACT Court of Appeal the sentencing judge accepted his mental illness reduced his moral culpability but failed to reduce the overall sentence to reflect that finding. Prosecutors argued the original sentence should stand, saying the judge was entitled to distinguish between Wijesinghe's moral culpability and the objective seriousness of what they described as a horrific murder. The Court of Appeal will deliver its decision at a later date.
3: Industry experts say there's no concerns about transmission of bird flu to humans from chicken meat or eggs in the commercial supply chain. Federal Agriculture Minister Julie Collins says some local transmission has occurred between a number of greater crested terns in South Australia. Chair of Primary Producers South Australia, Professor Simon Maddox, says the only risk at the moment is where people are interacting with sick or dead birds.
5: Again, if people find sick or dead birds, they shouldn't touch them. They should ring the national hotline, which is 1-800-675-888, and report the observations that they found and allow authorities to pursue and investigate.
3: South Australian police have suspended the search for a missing three-month-old baby believed to have been murdered by his mother in South Australia's southeast. The boy has been missing since Monday, the day his mother and toddler sister were found dead in the water near Port Macdonald in what police are treating as a murder-suicide. For support, please contact Lifeline on 13114 or 1-800-RESPECT on 1-800-737-732. The US military has accused Iran of an attempted surprise attack, saying Tehran launched multiple ballistic missiles targeting its forces based in the Middle East. Global Affairs editor Laura Tingle has more.
6: The Americans have denounced that both they and Saudi Arabia have launched their own strikes back on Iran at some of their military facilities. Those strikes by Iran on US bases in Jordan are interesting. I think analysts are saying that the previous strikes in Jordan actually got through their defence systems. This one didn't, and it was sort of seen as a bit of just a message that they've probably used older missiles just to sort of make it clear that they are still in control or asserting their right to make sure that the Americans know that they remain a threat.
3: The Iran-backed Popular Mobilization Forces says at least 20 of its members were killed and more than 30 wounded in the US-Saudi strikes targeting several of its bases across Iraq. US Central Command did not name the militia they were targeting in the strikes. Assistant Treasurer Daniel Molino says the government's proposed national mandatory standards for new data centres are still intact despite opposition from Queensland and the Northern Territory. Yesterday, energy ministers met to discuss data centre energy use as part of the Energy and Climate Change Ministerial Council. Queensland and the NT both knocked back several elements of the government's framework for AI, including the plan to legislate national standards for large scale data centres to ensure facilities underwrite new renewable power supply. Mr. Molino says discussions will continue with the states and territories.
7: What I'd say to those two governments is that we need to make sure that these data centres not just contribute to the grid, but do so in a way that's consistent with the clean energy transition. So, look, you don't always get complete agreement.
3: To finance, and it's been a mostly positive day for the Australian share market. The ASX 200 has closed up 1.01% to end on 9,038, setting a new 100-day high. Briefly to sport, and the AFL has included an MCG double header in its fixture for the last two rounds of the home and away season next month. In round 23, Richmond will play St Kilda on the Saturday afternoon, followed by Hawthorn and Collingwood at the same venue that night. Round 24 will start with St Kilda hosting Gold Coast on the Thursday night, followed by Collingwood and Brisbane facing off the following evening. Canberra's weather tonight, partly cloudy with a low of -3. Tomorrow, frost and the chance of fog, mostly sunny, a top of 12 degrees. At the moment, it's 7 degrees. ABC News.
8: Good evening and welcome to PM. I'm Samantha Donovan, coming to you from the lands of the Wurundjeri people of the Kulin Nation in Melbourne. Tonight, inflation eases, leaving economists divided on the chance of an interest rate hike next month. Also, the search for survivors in Japan continues after an earthquake hits the southern island of Kyushu. And the latest testing in South Australia confirms for the first time the H5 bird flu is being transmitted within Australia.
9: While there remains no evidence of any mass mortalities at this point in time, we do expect, with this local transmission, that there will be further detections in Australian wildlife.
8: Today's inflation figures have come in below forecast, possibly easing pressure on the Reserve Bank to raise interest rates at its meeting next month. The Bureau of Statistics figures show the Consumer Price Index rose 3.8% in the 12 months to June, down from 4% in May. But as the war in the Middle East continues, economists are warning that Australia's inflation woes aren't over. Tanya Dendrinos reports.
10: Welcome under current circumstances, but still too high. That's the assessment of Treasurer Jim Chalmers responding to today's inflation figures.
11: What these numbers show is that inflation across a number of measures is lower than what the market expected, certainly lower than what we expected at budget time, and lower than was forecast by the Reserve Bank as well. This is the third consecutive month now where annual headline inflation has come down.
10: The data from the Australian Bureau of Statistics revealed CPI rose 3.8% in the 12 months to June, while the trimmed mean measure of underlying inflation was steady at 3.6%. Tim Wilson is the Shadow Treasurer.
12: If you remove the Iran conflict, inflation would persist, because government spending is driving Australia's inflation problem for households and small businesses. That's why we have record low consumer confidence, record low small business confidence. What we need more than ever is change in policy, and that is only going to come with a change in government.
10: Economists say government spending isn't the only contributing factor keeping inflation above the Reserve Bank's target of between 2 and 3%. The Treasurer did, however, acknowledge his government has a role to play.
11: We know that this requires ongoing vigilance. Nobody pretends that these inflationary pressures have disappeared overnight. On the contrary, we know that the global environment is uncertain. We know that developments in the Middle East have pushed up global oil prices at times during the

0: month of July. And that's why we will continue to manage the budget in the most responsible way that we can.
1: Still, the government's fuel excise discount, which was introduced to ease costs following the outbreak of the war in the Middle East, will come to an end on Sunday. The National Australia Bank's chief economist, Dr. Sally Ault, says that's already been factored into forecasts and offered her take on today's data.
2: Even though, you know, we might all breathe a bit of a sigh of relief that we got slightly better outcomes today, the challenge is still very much in front of us, and it's way too early for the RBA to declare victory on the inflation story. So in our forecasts and also in their forecasts, we have a gradual disinflation process in train over the next couple of quarters. But what that requires is it does require a period of below trend growth in the economy.
1: She predicts that inflation could be in check in 12 months' time.
2: We think if the economy slows a little bit further, if the unemployment rate maybe drifts up a little bit further, then probably by this time next year, you know, we should have that underlying measure of inflation in the top half of that 2-3% target band.
1: We're now less than 2 weeks from the Reserve Bank's next monetary policy meeting. Westpac's chief economist, Dr. Lucy Ellis, today said the bank no longer expects any additional rate hikes by the RBA this year, and Dr. Sally Ault agrees.
2: So they've had a little bit of a win on inflation, but the labour market's loosened up a little bit faster than they anticipated. And I think the combination of those two things against a backdrop of a housing market that seems to be adjusting a little bit more quickly than they anticipated, even just a few months ago, probably tells you that the most likely course of action is that the RBA holds rates at its August meeting.
1: Do you foresee there being any additional rate rises thereafter?
2: No, we don't. So we've got the RBA on hold for the rest of this year and largely for the first half of next year. But I do think we just need to be mindful in the meantime of, you know, the challenges possibly to inflation and inflation expectations if the Middle East conflict, you know, continues to extend into the third and fourth quarter. So at this stage, we think they're done on lifting rates, but we are keeping a close eye on developments in energy markets.
1: That means there still remains the risk of a potential rate hike in November.
3: Tanya Dendrinos. The federal government has declared there is now local transmission of the devastating H5 strain of bird flu in Australia. The determination comes after testing by the CSIRO. 11 greater crested terns in South Australia are now suspected to have the virus. No cases have yet been found in poultry or agriculture, and authorities say the risk to human health remains low. Alexandra Humphreys has more.
4: Authorities believe the incursion of bird flu into the country has taken a significant step forward. Agriculture Minister Julie Collins has confirmed the virus is now spreading in Australia.
5: I can advise that today the Consultative Committee on Emergency Animal Diseases met and has agreed, based on testing and sequencing by the CSIRO lab, that some local transmission has occurred between a number of greater crested terns that are resident in South Australia.
4: It comes after 11 new suspected cases of H5 bird flu were detected in South Australia, all in greater crested terns.
5: While there remains no evidence of any mass mortalities at this point in time, we do expect, with this local transmission, that there will be further detections in Australian wildlife.
4: Australian Chief Veterinary Officer Dr. Beth Cookson explains the determination is based on genetic sequencing,
6: which shows that whilst all strains are still related to the subantarctic strains, that the virus detected in these greater crested terns are closely related.
4: There have been 27 confirmed detections of H5 bird flu in Australia so far.
6: We do know from the overseas experience that once the virus becomes more widespread in wild bird populations, it will not be possible to avoid losses in susceptible wildlife in the natural environment.
4: Claire Scriven is South Australia's primary industries minister.
7: Yeah, so what we've seen around the world is that we can't stop H5 bird flu, and there has, of course, around the world in every other continent been local transmission. So it was pretty much inevitable that it would occur.
4: The virus has not yet been detected in the poultry industry, but there are management plans ready to go if if that happens.
7: The only way, if it isn't, does become into poultry, is to unfortunately kill those birds. They have all of that in place. Obviously, it's not a good outcome, but most of those birds, according to my advice, would die from H5 bird flu anyway.
4: Simon Maddox is the chair of Primary Producers South Australia. He says farmers are doing what they can to prepare for the worst.
8: Yeah, there are broad consequences and repercussions, but for the commercial poultry industry, they'll be actively pursuing everything in their power to minimise infection and transmission.
9: I think it's a very significant development.
4: Wayne Boardman is an associate professor in wildlife health at Adelaide University and a wildlife vet.
9: It's likely we're going to get it in other birds over the next few days, over the next few weeks. What is my biggest concern is that it might well then go into the Australian sea lions in the next week or so.
4: 7 of the 11 new suspected cases were detected in South Australia's southeast and 4 on Kangaroo Island. One of those was found near a significant sea lion colony at Seal Bay. Tours of the beach at Seal Bay will be temporarily paused in an effort to protect the animals.
10: I think this moves the bird flu crisis into a new phase where if it really gets into those colonies, it could be absolutely devastating.
4: James Johnston is a senior advocate at the Invasive Species Council, which is calling for urgent investment to improve the resilience of wildlife.
10: We've seen cases around the world where seal populations, 95% of seal pup populations were devastated in South America. This could be absolutely devastating to South Australia's environment.
4: Dr. Michelle Villa is a bird flu expert at the University of Melbourne and an outreach coordinator with the World Health Organisation. She says local transmission is a significant development.
11: The best case is that we are extremely lucky and it becomes self-limiting in turns and it goes away. I think the likelihood for that is probably quite low, but we can always hope. I think the worst case is that we see what we saw in other parts of the world. For example, in South America, you know, they lost almost 40% of the Peruvian pelicans in the country of Peru. They lost more than about 20% of the South American sea lions in the whole continent of South America. And it really was quite devastating for the wildlife there.
3: Dr. Michelle Villa from the University of Melbourne, Alexandra Humphreys with that report. Rescuers are searching for survivors of a magnitude 7.1 earthquake that's caused widespread damage on the island of Kyushu in southern Japan. At least 13 people have been killed and dozens more are unaccounted for. Several people, though, have been pulled alive from the rubble of a shopping mall near the city of Kumamoto. Our North Asia correspondent, Natalie Whiting, is there.
12: Well, Sam, we're at the site of the shopping mall that experienced significant damage. This is where there was an explosion following the earthquake. There's some very dramatic vision that's come out of this very significant blast that's brought down basically the second story. It's brought walls in. They're just gaping holes. You can look straight through to the infrastructure of the building. So, yeah, look, significant damage here. It's still not clear what caused that explosion. Has been some local reporting that people smelt gas beforehand, but we're yet to get confirmation on the cause. It happened in the aftermath of the earthquake. But look, we've got members of Japan's self-defense forces who have been using heavy machinery trying to clear some rubble in this area, and we believe that more are still trapped.
3: What kind of safety issues are the emergency services really concerned about at this stage?
12: Obviously, they're dealing with a lot of debris and a very unstable site. And on top of that, there are shakes, earthquakes, tremors, aftershocks that are ongoing. There's been well over 100 recorded in this area since the big one, which was 7.1 magnitude. And there are warnings that there could be another big one in the days to come. So that is obviously a prime concern. And there's another environmental issue to contend with, and that's the heat. The authorities are concerned around heat stroke, particularly for the rescue and search operators that are working in these high temperatures.
3: Have you felt many tremors yourself since you arrived there a few hours ago, Nat?
12: We have felt one, but it was relatively small, nothing compared to what people were saying they were feeling yesterday in the hours after the quake. But yes, certainly there has been at least one that we've felt here.
3: And how's the government responding to the disaster?
12: Look, the Prime Minister, Takeuchi Sanai, says this is a race against time. She's spoken to reporters from her office in Tokyo and says, you know, they are working to try to find people who may be trapped. Obviously, it's not just the shopping centre. There are other sites where we've seen buildings come down. There was a paper mill where a smokestack collapsed and people are believed to be trapped there. So, look, the government has created a sort of national response. I mentioned that we've been seeing the Self-Defence Force troops here working. There's more than 3,600 who have been deployed along with police and firefighters. We've had specialty agencies from the police coming out from Tokyo as well. So, look, there are a lot of resources being sent this way.
3: That's the ABC's North Asia correspondent Natalie Whiting reporting from near the city of Kumamoto in Japan. This is PM. I'm Samantha Donovan. You can hear all our programs live or later on ABC Listen. Ahead, Queensland's CFMEU inquiry shown video of union members waging a violent campaign against a major contractor. The European Union's lead crisis manager is calling for more funding to tackle wildfires, better forest management, and more education about the risk of fires as the climate changes. The call from Haja Labib, the EU's crisis management commissioner, comes as wildfires continue to burn in France and Spain. More than 220,000 people have fled a massive fire in southwestern France, an evacuation authorities are describing as one of the biggest since World War II. Australian Claire Franks has been living in Bordeaux for 3 years. As she began her Wednesday morning, she told me that after a brief reprieve, firefighters are expecting a difficult day with a temperature of 40 degrees and strong winds.
13: Look, everyone has been pretty stressed and, you know, there's just a general feeling of sadness, I think, for a lot of people. The people in French communities, particularly the little villages themselves, they're really close communities. Everyone goes to the little markets on Sunday morning. Everyone knows their local pharmacist, that sort of thing. So it has been, everyone's been feeling really stressed and a bit scared and just pretty sad for what their communities are losing. But that said, it's been amazing. We've seen a lot of people turning out to donate items. They put the word out for donations of food, clothes, bedding, pet food, all that sort of thing, pet carriers, those sorts of things. And they've been inundated with donations. So we were shopping yesterday, well out in the countryside, about an hour away from Bordeaux. And they were doing a collection for the pompiers, the firefighters. So, you know, they were taking donations of water and energy bars and muesli bars and things like that, Powerades and toothbrushes and toothpaste. And so everyone's sort of really been coming together to collect and donate for all the firefighters that have been called in to help.
3: Claire, when you say the villagers are sad about what they're losing, what do you mean?
13: Well, so a lot of the villagers, they've lost up to, I think it's around 240 homes now. And of course, the local businesses, that sort of thing. So one of the villages that's been pretty heavily destroyed is a village called Le Porge. They've lost a lot of homes. They've also lost, you know, their local pharmacies and the little corner supermarket. So no one's, you know, lost their lives. No one has been injured. There's been a number of firefighters injured, but none seriously.
3: In Australia, you worked with the state coroner of Victoria, I understand, on the investigation into the 2009 Black Saturday fires. Of course, we're accustomed to big bushfire emergencies here, but how are the French authorities handling this crisis?
13: Honestly, with my experience of the 2009 bushfires, I have been truly impressed at how early they've been evacuating. I think, honestly, a lot of lessons were learnt after that, and they did have it. It actually did feel quite similar, the fire spread here. It went from quite a small front with the wind blowing out to sea and then changed directions and blew it south. So it went from a very small front to that was quite a long fire to then blowing sideways, and then that long, and then the front became quite long and was able to cover a lot of ground. And yeah, they've got lots of reinforcements. They've got the army, they've got lots of volunteers. And actually, quite impressively, the farmers have all come together, and they've headed towards Bordeaux over the last couple of days, and they're really helping to create a big fire break with all of their farming machinery to stop it from coming into the city of Bordeaux. So
3: we've had a test of a new national emergency alert system on mobile phones this week, a siren. What sort of phone alert system do they use in France?
13: My friends who were in evacuation areas and close to evacuation areas, they were receiving texts, but they also had the sirens in their local community.
3: Bordeaux, of course, is a major French wine-growing region, and I'm told you run winery tours. Are there concerns about the grape crops being damaged by the fires and smoke?
13: Certainly a concern about the smoke taint. Thankfully, the area that has been burnt is just sort of south of the Medoc region, the world-famous Medoc region. But I think there is a concern that there will be some smoke taint, but it sort of remains to be seen. They're certainly leading up to the harvest now. Usually it is in September. The last few years it's been early September. Last year was one of the earliest in the first sort of week of September for some of them. This year they're actually looking to harvest in early to mid-August. So because of the heat wave, it's been planned to be a really early harvest, and there has been some concern about some burning of the grapes just from sunburn and the heat stroke. It is certainly something that has worried the wine growers over here.
3: Claire Franks is an Australian living in Bordeaux. As the Victorian government prepares the terms of reference for its newly announced Royal Commission into the construction sector, Queensland's Commission of Inquiry into the operation of the construction union, the CFMEU, has seen some extraordinary video footage. It shows the tactics the union used at a major infrastructure project in Brisbane.

0: lawfully now. Okay, obviously the 117, there's no, you have obviously your permits. Where are your permits, guys? I want to see your permits. I want to see your permits, guys. Please produce your permits. Please produce your permits. Over here first, before we go any further, I want to see permits. Guys, permits.
1: The Centenary Bridge construction was the first transport project to trial the then state Labor government's policy known as BPIC, or Best Practice Industry Conditions, which set wages and conditions on state-funded work sites. The CFMEU didn't like that the company building the bridge, BMD, had signed a contract with rival union, the AWU.
0: Guys, you've now broken and entered into a site, OK? You've actually broken into a site, OK? Yes, you have, mate. You've come through, you've actually physically moved a barrier, you've now entered a site unlawfully, OK? You weren't instructed to come down here.
1: The Commission of Inquiry heard the CFMEU commenced a national campaign against the company. Another video played to the inquiry showed a Queensland police officer being called to the site after another right of entry dispute. He told BMD he couldn't get involved because it was an industrial matter.
2: They have actually brought the attention to me of an OPM, but we don't get involved in industrial disputes or safety issues until they're there.
1: Counsel assisting the inquiry, Eddie Gisonda KC, showed the Commission an email from the State Department of Transport and Main Roads, which detailed a meeting with the former union members Michael Ravbar and Jade Ingham about the Centenary Bridge site. In the email, Jade Ingham is alleged to have said, "We are going to bomb that site. You have been warned." The inquiry also heard in February 2024 the contractor was holding a meeting with AWU representatives when it was gate-crashed by CFMEU members. Lee Hahn was BMD's project director who was in the meeting.
3: We're having a discussion and then the door was burst open and a CFMEU representative known to me came through, and immediately thereafter the meeting turned confrontational, aggressive, assertive. As I say in my statement, bitter, coarse, personal, loud.
1: He says after the meeting he was given another warning.
4: When they left, one of them said to you, "Winter is coming," and you didn't know what that meant at the time, is that
3: That's
4: right?
3: Correct, yes. And this is February, so I didn't really understand what was going on.
4: Yes. Yes. And Mr. Kenny then told you what he thought it meant?
3: Yes.
4: And what did he say to you about that?
3: It's apparently a reference from the TV series Game of Thrones, which is an implication that war is imminent.
5: Giving evidence to the Queensland Commission of Inquiry into the CFMEU, that was Lee Hahn. He was the director of the Centenary Bridge Project in Brisbane. Rachel Mealy reporting. Thanks for joining me for PM. I'm Samantha Donovan. The podcast of the full program is available on ABC Listen. And that's where you'll find ABC News Daily with Sam Hawley each weekday morning too. PM will be back at the same time tomorrow. Good night.

0: Good evening, Jennifer Sexton with ABC News. Industry experts say Australia has the best preparedness plans possible to deal with H5 bird flu, which authorities have today confirmed is being transmitted locally. Federal Agriculture Minister Julie Collins says there's no evidence of mass mortality in animal populations, but the bird flu is expected to keep spreading among wildlife. Wildlife vet Wayne Boardman, who's an associate professor at Adelaide University, says Australia is ready.
1: We are known across the world for having a very high level of biosecurity. So if we can't do it, then I don't think anybody can do it.
0: South Australian police have suspended the search for a missing three-month-old baby believed to have been murdered by his mother in the state's southeast. Peter Doherty reports.
2: The boy has been missing since Monday, the day his mother and toddler sister were found dead in the water near Port Macdonnell. Police say the infant could not have survived this long, either on land or in the water, and weather conditions have reduced the likelihood of finding the baby's body. Police are treating the death as a murder-suicide. They've confirmed the 36-year-old

0: mother, Helena Wright, attended a local police station and spoke with officers the day before her death. Police say officers conducted a welfare check the following day, but didn't find anyone at the woman's address.
1: For support, please contact Lifeline on 13114 or 1800 RESPECT on 1800 737 732. Breastscreen ACT says it does not keep a record of missed cancer diagnoses as the Territory waits to implement breast density scans. Breast density is a risk factor for developing breast cancer and makes it harder to detect. In 2024, Breastscreen Australia updated its policy to recommend that everyone screened be informed of their breast density. The ACT is among only a few jurisdictions that haven't implemented the change as yet. In budget estimates today, Independent MLA Thomas Emerson quizzed Canberra Health Services General Manager for Community Health and Integrated Care Jo Morris as to whether she knew how many people may have not received a proper diagnosis.
2: Okay, but so we don't know if something's not been picked up specifically because of breast density.
3: No.
2: We don't know, we're not tracking if later on something gets picked up that might have been picked up earlier.
3: No.
2: That's what I mean. Okay.
1: There are concerns the Reserve Bank could offer another interest rate rise next month following the release of the latest inflation data. Although headline inflation was softer than expected, with prices rising at an annual pace of 3.8%, down from 4% in May, underlying inflation remained the same at an annual rate of 3.6%. Chief Economist at EY Oceania, Sherelle Murphy, says it won't be a surprise if the RBA elects to hold or raise rates after considering external factors.
4: The Middle East situation, there's been sort of extreme weather events which can restrict supply chains. We've obviously got Trump putting tariffs back on. And then there's the domestic factors, so the fact that our own economy actually remains pretty tight. So look, all up, I think just at the margin, it adds up to another rate hike.
1: The operator of a shopping mall in southern Japan says they're investigating a possible gas leak as the cause of an explosion that came shortly after yesterday's powerful earthquake. Four people from the Aeon Mall are still missing following the magnitude 6.8 quake that struck the Kumamoto Prefecture. At least 13 people have died, with three of those killed in the shopping mall. Japan's Chief Cabinet Secretary Minoru Kihara says they're working to establish exactly what caused the blast.
5: During the search operation by firefighters and police, a smell of gas inside the building was reported. In any case, the detailed cause of the shopping mall explosion is currently under investigation.
1: And in sport, rugby union across Australia and the Pacific will receive a $90 million federal funding boost. Australia is set to host the Men's World Cup next year and the Women's Tournament in 2029. Rugby Australia says the money will help deliver legacy programs and infrastructure and will benefit the game's grassroots. Canberra's weather tonight, partly cloudy with a low of -3. Some frost and the chance of fog in the morning, then a mostly sunny day with a top of 12 degrees. On Friday, pretty much the same, partly cloudy with some frost early, a top of 14. At the moment, it's 7 degrees. ABC News.
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8: Hello and good evening. Happy Wednesday, this 29th of July. Coming up for you after 7 o'clock, of course, is the quiz. And then after 8 o'clock tonight, we play What Would You Do Wednesday. Each week, we've got a little scenario and we ask you what you would do, kind of, you know, teasing out the sort of little moral dilemmas of everyday life. Tonight, it's all around what's happening in real life right now in Hobart City. In the Hobart City, the council, they are embroiled in what's being described as Snackgate. Yes, Snackgate. This saga has been going on for months, and it's all around the taking of snacks from the council lounge in the Hobart Town Hall. We're talking nuts, chips, chocolate, a few beers, that kind of thing. It might sound trivial, but there are calls for one councillor to resign over it. So the question really tonight is, how far can you go in taking snacks or office supplies to your home?

0: Or how far can you go consuming those office supplies or snacks in the office? I mean, can you chug a whole litre of milk when everybody else is putting a dash into their cup of tea? Is that moral? Is that just? We'll delve into some of the examples I've got here. How far can you go? Loo paper, reams of paper from the stationery cupboard, the odd pen or pencil or stapler. And coming up this half hour on Evenings, how to become an elite sports star. Do you have to be like 3 years of age like Tiger Woods and just latch onto that sport that you're destined for? Do you have to sleep with your soccer ball like Lionel Messi? That's a famous story, isn't it? There are some really interesting findings on this from the field of sports science, and we're going to delve into that in just a little bit. Let's just check the traffic for you.
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0: Bronwyn Martin joins us from the Transport Management Centre, and she's here now. Hi, Bronwyn.
3: Hello, Renee. At North Rocks, all the westbound lanes of the M2 have reopened past Barclay Road. There was a multi-vehicle crash there a little earlier that did shut two of those westbound lanes. That crash has been cleared and the heavy traffic is easing through there. At Hornsey Park, though, there's just been a crash on Cowpasture Road on the approach to Camden Valley Way. One southbound lane of Cowpasture Road is closed. It's the right lane that's affected there. And at Smithfield, a bus has broken down on Victoria Street at Justin Street. It's blocking one eastbound lane of Victoria Street, so you'll need to get into the left lane to get past it. A mechanic is on the way to sort that out. To the public transport and some T1 North Shore and Western Line trains are running late. There was a mechanical issue with a train at Blacktown earlier this afternoon. A couple of T5 Cumberland Line trains also delayed, along with some of the services on the Central Coast and Newcastle line. Best thing to do there if you are going to travel is to plan ahead. You can do that using a transport app or transportnsw.info, and you can find the latest traffic information at livetraffic.com.
0: Good on you, Bronwyn. Did you know that Craig Rucastle is heading to Mount Victoria for an outside broadcast tomorrow morning?
3: I know. He is a brave man to brave that cold. It will be very chilly for him.
0: He'll be at the train station there.
3: I know. Exciting.
0: You're not going by any chance?
3: No.
0: You work the evening shift.
3: Exactly right. I hope he's got lots of thermals with him.
0: Good on you. Thanks, Bronwyn.
3: But I'm sure he'll love it.
0: Let's check the weather. I don't have any minimum temperatures, but I know it will be very cold at the train station in Mount Victoria. It's currently 14 degrees in the city of Sydney. That's in the CBD. In the west, it is 12 degrees. Tonight will be a pretty clear night, a sunny day ahead tomorrow, and a top temperature for Sydney of 17. If you're in Canberra, it's currently 6. Tonight, partly cloudy, and tomorrow, a top of 12 degrees, some morning frost, but a mostly sunny day.
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0: This week, Sydney siders saw in the skies the very first cargo flights in and out of the new Western Sydney International Airport. Of course, as you know, Western Sydney Airport will officially open to commercial passengers in October this year, but it is a 24/7 airport. We're going to see cargo planes, domestic planes, and even international flights going in and out of that airport, and it is going to create some noise. Aircraft noise may not bring you a lot of joy, and there are certainly many Western Sydney and Blue Mountains residents who are not happy about this. But maybe, just maybe, one person's noise could be another person's soundscape of a city, the soundscape of action, or life, or excitement, or dynamism. Could the sound of aircraft landing and taking off, could that fit neatly into that sort of a soundscape? I mean, a lot of people don't like noise generally, but some people do quite like living next to a primary school or a daycare centre and hearing the sound of children playing. For other people, that's excruciating. Some people like the sounds of live music

0: coming out late at night, or the music from a restaurant, or the hustle and bustle of the trains coming in and out of a busy train station. Nick Wallace is one of them. He is a proud resident of Sydenham, and he says, although the suburb makes no sense at all in terms of livability, it's a suburb that he cannot get enough of. Nick Wallace joins us now. Hello, Nick.
1: Hi, Renee. Thanks for having me on.
0: We have spoken before about this, and I find it quite delightful that you enjoy the sounds of your city soundscape in Sydenham. Tell us why.
1: Well, I mean, without diving too much into the, you know, deeper psychology of it, I guess I've always enjoyed living in an energetic and vibrant place. And sometimes that can look like, as you said, live music blaring out from various venues. I mean, I'm, you know, obviously quite young. I'm in my mid-20s. I'm a musician myself. So that sort of energetic scenery and nightlife really, really is something that I enjoy. And I mean, I just got back, went on a brief trip overseas with my partner and visit a few night spots like across Hong Kong and other cities that run 24/7. And honestly, it's absolutely brilliant. And look, I certainly understand that some people, you know, it's not for everyone. There's, you know, some people do have aversion to noise like that, especially if it does seem, you know, broadly mechanical or not overly pleasant to the ear initially. But, you know, there can be some beauty in it, especially, you know, if you look at it from a perspective of a soundscape or, you know, coming from a musician, I guess.
0: Mm. As a resident of Sydenham, you'd be familiar with that chaotic noise, and I don't know whether you would put the sound of planes in the category of noise that you experience, but I guess you would in Sydenham, wouldn't you?
1: Absolutely. When they're flying really low overhead, you just it's just part of the fabric of living there. And the interesting part about it is how your brain does slowly start to just become so well acclimated to that sound, or even the sounds of, you know, the highway nearby or the train station nearby as well. I previously, quite a couple of years ago now, I previously lived in Waterloo for a little bit, and I was, you know, on a busy intersection with a lot of police cars going past frequently, and they'd be going at all hours of the night. And it got to a point not long after that I first moved there that sound just faded into the background and didn't usually stir me or wake me up. And it was also right next to a very busy Macca's car park. So you can imagine the noise that would have generated. But again, it just fades into the background eventually. Look, aircraft noise, I appreciate, is a little bit different. But yeah, if you don't mind, or if you take a new perspective, or, you know, step back a little bit and appreciate, I guess, the wonder of what's actually happening. Yes, it is breaking the peace a little bit, but also, you know, these giant machines roaring overhead, bringing people in and out constantly. There is a little bit of fun and magic in that.
0: You say that it kind of makes you feel alive.
1: Yeah. Again, that's a little, it's a little bit hard to explain without, you know, possibly getting sectioned, but it definitely, it definitely is just, yeah, the hustle and bustle generally sometimes can bring a bit of magic to a suburb in a way that it otherwise might not. I appreciate that, you know, in some areas, particularly if they're used to the peace and quiet, and even in the Blue Mountains, it can be quite a shock initially if you're not used to having planes coming in overhead, especially even at a, you know, at a height. But honestly, it does fade into the background. And if you're a little bit weird like me, then honestly, you notice, you take notice of it, and it does feel energizing having, you know, activity happening. And I know the whole push with building the second airport out in Badgerys Creek and the whole new development in, you know, the city of Bradfield being established out that way, the whole point of it was to turn it into a big dynamic hub of activity. And in a weird way, the ambient noise, all the hustle and bustle, is a way to do that.
0: How long does it take, do you think, to acclimatise? Like, I remember living in the inner west myself, and when we first arrived, it was like, wow, how are we going to live with this? And I feel like it was only a couple of months had passed, maybe 3 or 4 months, and people would come over to visit, and they'd say, how do you live with this? And we'd say, what? Oh, I didn't even notice. Oh, yeah, there's just another plane going by.
1: Yeah, it really only does take, you know, probably a couple of months at most. I appreciate the situation is slightly different out at Badgerys Creek versus in Sydenham, because while the flight path is very low over, you know, residential areas,

0: in a way that it probably isn't quite the same out that way. Obviously, you know, their operations are 24-hour. And, you know, in that case, you probably want to look at some sort of insulation, and I do hope that there's, you know, enough of that being provided, or that support should be provided from the government at the very least. But in terms of the actual noise that you'll still notice, you do, I'd say maybe a month or two at most, which does sound like a long time, but even just, you know, if you spend more time at home, perhaps if you're not, if you're working from home, it doesn't take that long for it to really start to sit in. It's just at night, the nighttime sounds, it might take a little bit longer, but it's not too bad, not the end of the world.
1: Nick, thanks for being here.
0: No worries.
1: Nick Wallace from Sydenham. He's a musician and he does a few other things. Monica Sarah Lutzefin joins us now. She's an acoustic specialist and an expert, actually, in urban noise. Hi, Monica. Thanks for joining us. Oh, I've got you there. Sorry, Monica. Why can't we hear you? Have I got you there, Monica? No? Hello, Monica.
2: Hello.
1: Hello.
2: Yes, hi.
1: Hello. Welcome.
2: Thank you. Thanks for having me.
1: Monica, Nick says in his experience, and I think I would agree, it takes probably a few months to acclimatise or to normalise to the sounds around you. Is that a fair summation?
2: Sound in general is a perception individual to people, to a person. So yes, while some people may feel that it takes them a short period of time to get used to things, sometimes people don't actually ever get used to certain sound as well. And in the situation where if you intentionally move into or make a conscious decision to get into a space where you know that there are noise that you may not have heard of before, an environment that you may not have, you know, been in before, but because you subconsciously decided to be there, you sort of, inverted commas, get used to because you accepted it to be there. So in the sense of the word, getting used to, it's not necessarily means you will not hear it or you will not notice it, but your brain sort of goes, well, this is not a danger, one for one, and so I can tune it down a little bit in terms of heightened alertness to reaction to those noise, which means you then become accustomed or adapt to those events happening. Like I think what Nick was saying before, he lives in Sydenham, and there are planes that goes over, and when they do, really loud go over at certain areas, they will just stop having a conversation, and then when you can hear each other again, they will start talking. And like you said, I think, Renee, that if somebody was to all of a sudden be subject to that environment, you go, how do you even do that? But because you've been there for a while, you sort of just go, oh, it's just a second nature. Mm. That's what you do. Yeah.
1: If you choose to live there, that's one thing. But what if it's imposed on you? You know, a lot of people that live around Western Sydney in the Blue Mountains, they don't want this particular noise. It's been imposed. Can your brain still make that adjustment?
2: It depends. It depends on the noise itself as well. And I think the fact that it's an aircraft noise where it is quite unusual in that space, so because it's a majority of the area surrounding the Western Sydney Airport is predominantly suburban, like very low density suburban areas, and there's rural areas where none of these kind of noise exists. If you were just to compare that quickly to say a Mascot area and Botany and all the stuff, and you're constantly being exposed to industrial noise, those kind of things anyway, so have those frequency spectrum, so like how the low frequency component of the aircraft maybe get masked by the industrial surrounding. So when you're putting it, when the airport is being exposed, it being, I guess, placed out there, and what Nick was saying as well, that eventually it will become a hub, and then eventually the surrounding environment will slowly mask certain frequency of that noise. So will they ever get used to it? It depends on the person again, and how do they then feel about it. I probably don't think a lot of people are happy about it unless if you are a fan of aircraft noise or aircraft in general, then you may not like it very much. I don't think so.
1: Yeah, so it's going to be an ongoing issue for some, and others will acclimatize or it will become normalized and they won't hear it as loudly. It's interesting, isn't it? Thank you, Monica, for your time.
2: No problem at all. Thanks for having me.
1: Monica Alertsifin is an acoustic specialist consultant. As this week we have heard the first cargo flights in and out of the new Western Sydney International Airport, there's going to be a lot more aircraft to come.
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1: Just a few of your thoughts. Led says, I love the hustle and bustle of city life. I'm always so jealous of people living in the city. My partner lives in Epping and I stay there a lot. She lives in the vision of the train line and I absolutely love the sound of the freight train coming across. It's so loud, we have to pause and what we're watching and turn it back a few minutes later. I'm also very lucky to once in a while see a steam train coming across. I just love the sound of the whistle. I love the sound of the beautiful white steam coming out of a majestic train. That is the place I love to be. But on the other hand, Diana says, are you serious? We live in the mountains. We live there because it's so far away. We sacrifice so much convenience by living in the quiet, and we choose the quiet for a reason. It is 7 minutes away from the 7 o'clock news. If you're a parent and you've had a child who's been interested in sport, you would know this feeling. I think just about every parent who's got a child that plays sport asks the question, do you reckon he or she's got it? Do you reckon they've got it? Do you reckon they could be the next big thing? Pretty much every coach would have heard that from a parent at one point in the season. So what does it actually take to make it to the elite level? You know, we all know the story of Tiger Woods, how he, you know, supposedly picked up a golf stick at the age of 3 and he used to hit golf balls for hours and hours and hours with his dad in the garage. Or you might have heard the story of the young Lionel Messi sleeping with his soccer ball from the moment he was kind of born. He left home at a very, very young age to play professional soccer and never turned back. But do you have to sacrifice kind of everything for that one sport and give it your all from the age of 3 or 4 or 5? There's some really interesting sports science research on this, and Carl Woods knows about it. He's from the School of Human Movement at the University of Queensland and joins us now. Hi, Carl.
6: Hey, Renee, how are you?
1: Do you have to sacrifice everything and give it your all at the age of 3 like Tiger Woods?
6: Absolutely not. Absolutely not. It's a conundrum, and it is a tough challenge, I guess, facing lots of parents, especially when we hear these kind of overly romanticized stories like you just spoke through, that there's this belief that to become an expert or specialist, you need to be practicing that particular craft or activity as early as possible and for as long as possible. But the kind of downside or the dark side to those overly romantic stories we hear of people like Tiger Woods, for example, playing from a very early age, is all the stories of those that don't succeed at the highest level, that burn out really early or that drop out really early because the love or the enjoyment has been quashed, and or the kind of physicality of that repetitive exercise time and time again has led to some significant issues with regards to overuse injuries. So it's a careful balance between practicing, but also at the same time keeping open enough opportunities for kids to still be kids and explore a variety of different movements in a variety of different contexts.
1: So burnout and injury are the two biggest issues if you go too hard too young. What is the best age, the magic age, just kind of hone in and skill up on that one particular sport?
6: Yeah, it's a great question, and it's one that we've put a lot of time and effort into researching, looking at the developmental histories of lots of athletes from different sports that have made it to varying levels. And what we tend to find, as a general rule of thumb for parents listening out there, up until the age of about 16, we want to try to maintain a nice balance of different type of sporting activities up until that age. And then at about 16, that's the age that we usually find that those kind of seasonal sports, those summer or winter sports, tend to become year-round sports, because that's where we see pre-season phases of training where it's really specialised training focusing on that particular sport or activity. So juggling other things in amongst that can be difficult, notwithstanding, obviously, school and friendship and family requirements at that particular age too. So there's a lot going on in that particular developmental stage. But usually, as a general rule of thumb, if we can kind of keep kids enjoying sport, that's fundamentally what we keep pushing towards. But if we can keep them enjoying sport and playing a lot of different activities up until the age of 16, progressively funneling down to one or two that they really enjoy and that they're showing some particular promise in, which fundamentally comes back to their choice at the end of the day too, that they pick a particular sport that they think they're going to enjoy for a little bit longer. And if they make it to a national level, fantastic. And if not, equally fantastic.
1: That is so interesting, because I have heard so many people say, you know, if they're not training at the elite level by the age of 9 or 10, forget it.
6: Yeah, it's a general, that's a bit of a myth that we find. There's growing theoretical, practical and some empirical research that shows that that's actually just not the case. Actually, in some cases, we see an inverse. We actually see athletes that are competing at a very high level, particularly in team sports, so like our footballs, our netballs, our basketballs, that have actually invested more hours in other invasion-type activities during the ages of 12, 14 to 16 than those that haven't quite made it at the elite level, which suggests that hyper-specialisation might not be the best path forward. Maybe sporting diversification is the way to go.
1: What about if you just picked up the sport at 16? What would the advice be from the research evidence on that?
6: Yeah, definitely. Once again, I think we start with the emphasis on diversifying the engagement in varying activities. But once again, there's evidence to suggest that what we refer to as kind of late developers or late maturers actually thrive quite significantly post that too. And one of the reasons we see that is developmentally they've probably surpassed milestones that might inhibit various aspects of their performance. So I'm thinking specifically in this instance, if you're showing promise as a under 16, so a 14 or 15 year old Australian rules footballer, but you might not have hit your peak height growth yet, you might actually not be selected onto a talent development squad, because they use height as a particular marker to determine whether or not they should go onto an elite developmental academy. So if we delay that, and if we push that a bit further back to 16, 17 or even 18, and particularly those that might not have even played the sport before, we tend to find that some of those really dynamic things that occur during those adolescent years, particularly related to height, growth, maturation, tend to equalise a little bit.
1: And wow. Carl, we are at a time. The news is about to hit us, but thank you so much. Fascinating stuff from the School of Human Movement.
7: Good evening. Jennifer Sexton with ABC News. A 20-year-old Gold Coast man is facing a possible death penalty in Syria for the alleged shooting murder of another Australian. The ABC can reveal Patrick Stevenson has been detained for more than 6 months in Syria on a charge of premeditated murder, an offence punishable by death. Mr. Stevenson was arrested last New Year's Eve in the town of Darkush shortly after the fatal shooting of 40-year-old Australian citizen Abdullah Glenn Burgess. Even if convicted, Mr. Stevenson could be spared execution under the Syrian legal system if Mr. Burgess's Australian widow grants him forgiveness in exchange for blood money. An ABC investigation has established that Mr. Stevenson, who's neurodivergent and has learning disorders, travelled to Syria late last year after becoming radicalised on the Gold Coast. The Federal Treasurer has described the latest inflation figures as encouraging, but acknowledges more work is needed to tackle cost of living pressures. The Consumer Price Index rose 3.8% in the 12 months to June, down from 4% the previous month. Jim Chalmers says the result shows the government has made some progress on inflation.
8: What these numbers show is that inflation across a number of measures is lower than what the market expected, certainly lower than what we expected at budget time, and lower than was forecast by the Reserve Bank as well.
7: Soldiers and emergency workers are continuing to search for survivors a day after a powerful earthquake killed at least 13 people in southwestern Japan. North Asia correspondent Natalie Whiting has more from the city of Kumamoto.
9: The government has set up a task force and we're seeing national response here. We've had more than 3,000 ground self-defence force troops that have been sent into the area to assist. So we know some of them are on the site here of this mall where we have seen so much damage. We've also had specialist police coming in from Tokyo in addition to firefighters. So it really is an enormous effort at the moment.
7: Back home, in a civil claim's been lodged in the New South Wales Supreme Court against the Royal North Shore Hospital in Sydney by the biological parents of twins who were born after an IVF mix-up, Elise Kinsella reports.
10: Coffs Harbour woman Sasha Safransky last year discovered she and her twin sister are not the biological children of their mother. The twins learnt that their birth mother had undergone IVF treatment at a fertility clinic within the hospital in 1995, where she had been implanted with two embryos that were not her own. Recent DNA testing showed Coffs Harbour couple, Jacqueline and Richard Hensby Davies, were the biological parents. They have now lodged a statement of claim against the hospital, their lawyers saying they had sought to settle without court proceedings.
7: Organisers of a volunteer-run sustainability and nature hub in Canberra South say they may be left without land to operate after failing to secure a lease extension and licence to operate. Canberra City Farmers operated a community garden on the 2-hectare site in Fishwick since 2015 and expected to exercise a 10-year lease extension before the ACT government launched an expression of interest process and named Southern Harvest the winner. The farm's Jenny Savini says the EIO process was just too onerous for their group.
11: Over 1,000 volunteer hours of work. We were expected to complete things like a wellbeing impact assessment with a community survey, ABS data, a literature review addressing the national Closing the Gap criteria.
7: In NRL news, West Tigers coach Benji Marshall has rejected reports of players vaping in the club's gymnasium. His comments come a week after Adam Dewey disagreed with a move from the halfback position and ruled himself out of last weekend's game against Canberra, which the Tigers lost. There were media suggestions that Dewey was also dismayed at a lack of professionalism and accountability at the Tigers. Marshall has conceded that standards have slipped, but says any suggestion of vaping during gym sessions is nonsense.
12: Yeah, I saw some things about vaping in the gym. I can tell you now that no one's vaped in the gym. That's actually fabricated or misinformation. Is there a vaping problem? Probably with players, but like with young men, you can't tell them whether they vape or smoke or whatnot.
7: Canberra's weather tonight, partly cloudy with a low of -3. Tomorrow, some frost and the chance of fog, then a mostly sunny day with a top of 12. At the moment, it's 7 degrees at Tuggeranong. ABC News.
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1: And welcome. If you've just joined in from regional New South Wales, great to have you. I'm Renee Grosch. This is Evenings. Coming up in an hour or so, it's What Would You Do Wednesday. We do this every Wednesday night. We've got a little scenario for you and we ask you to help us unravel it. What would you do? Tonight it's around what's happening down in the Hobart City Council. They're embroiled in what's being described as Snackgate. You know, Watergate. Well, this is Snackgate. The saga has been going on for some months and it's really getting to the pointy end now. The issue is that a councillor took snacks from the council lounge, out of the council lounge and took it elsewhere, caught on CCTV cameras. We're talking things like nuts, chips, chocolate, drinks, that kind of a thing. Is that a sackable offence? Is that immoral, unethical?

0: to do such a thing. What are the morals around what you can and can't do in terms of office supplies? Can you take an apple from the office fridge? You didn't buy them, but they're sitting there. There's four or five apples sitting there. Can you take one of them if you're working late at night? You're feeling a bit peckish? Is that okay? Can you have an entire glass of milk from the communal milk? People usually put a dash in their tea or coffee. Can you have an enormous kind of mug filled of milk? If you do that regularly, is that okay? What can you do and what can't you do when it comes to office supplies? We'll delve into that after 8 o'clock. Also, a look at online reviews, the good ones, the bad ones, and the fake ones. But right now, it is time for the quiz, 1-300-222-702 to play. And my icebreaker question to you tonight is, well, do you have to say the name of a place the way locals say it, or do you say it the way you've been taught or the way you've heard it? So, for example, the Commonwealth Games are being held in Glasgow. It's Glasgow, isn't it? Yet this morning, I'm listening to Hamish McDonald on 702 Mornings, and I mean, he is Scottish with a name like McDonald, and he says the games are being held in Glasgow. And when I heard that, it made me laugh because I'm thinking, well, he must be right. He's Scottish and all. Should I be saying Glasgow every time I mention the Commonwealth Games in Glasgow? So what do you think? What is the place name that you find so hilariously funny when you hear it mispronounced? One perhaps that you often get wrong, or one that you hear often wrong. I heard the other night Angus Taylor, who lives on a farm near Goulburn, I heard that pronounced as Goulburn. Angus Taylor lives on a farm near Goulburn. I thought, well, does he? And then the other one that really makes me laugh is there's a regional town in Queensland called Barcaldine. And there's a famous story that I tell of Margaret Whitlam, who came many, many years ago, about 20 years ago, to the town to open it because it was some celebration for the Labor Party. And she announced, "Welcome to everybody here in Barcaldine." You could hear a pin drop. It was so hilarious. So what is the place name that you find funny when people either get it wrong or someone else in your family says it wrong? And do you need to say it, do you think? Do you need to say the pronunciation the way the locals say it? I'd love to hear your thoughts. 1-300-222-702. Firstly, let's just check the weather. In Sydney tomorrow, it will be a sunny day and 17 is the top. Canberra going for 12, morning frost and mostly sunny. If you're in Newcastle, mostly sunny at 17. Wollongong, mostly sunny at 16. Lithgow, 12 degrees and a sunny day with some morning frost. Ballina at 20, partly cloudy. Hay cloudy at 15. And if you're in Goulburn, it's 11 degrees tomorrow. A mostly sunny day, but some morning frost expected.
1: To play the quiz, call now. 1-300-222-702.
0: 1-300-222-702 is the number for the quiz. And Robert in Greenthorpe is our first caller. Hello, Robert.
2: Oh, good evening, Renee. I didn't realise I'd be first.
0: Is it Glasgow or Glasgow?
2: Well, it depends whether you live there or not now. I'd certainly call it Glasgow.
0: Oh, you'd say Glasgow?
2: Well, I'm not Scottish, am I?
0: Well, see, if you're going to... If you're going to the capital of France, where are you going?
2: Well, I'd say Gay Paris.
0: Would you?
2: Or, no, I'd say Paris.
0: You'd say Paris, but should we say Paris?
2: I'm not French, so I'd say Paris.
0: All right. If you're going to Wollongong, would you ever say you're going to the Gong?
2: Well, I'd say the Gong or just Wobbegong.
0: But are you from there?
2: Nope.
0: No. So if you're from there, you might say the Gong. But if
2: yes.
0: You're not from there, can you say the Gong?
2: Oh, I suppose you can say what you like. But personally, no, I'd try to stick to the local pronunciation.
0: Is there one town or place name that you find funny when people get it wrong?
2: Oh, the classic would be a bit north of here.

0: well, fine town called Canoundra.
1: Oh, people say Canawindra.
0: Canawindra all the time.
1: Yeah, all the
0: time. And every single local or anyone in the area will correct them automatically.
1: Here's a news question to kick us off. You want a book, Robert?
0: Oh, on that.
1: Yes.
0: With the book, I have received books from you in the past, and wonderful read, thank you. But may I pass it on to the next caller, please?
1: Oh, that's generous of you. You didn't like the book, did you?
0: No, I quite enjoyed the book that I read last time, but I thought, well, give somebody else a chance.
1: Very good, Robert. Your first question is, Lachlan Kennedy and Tori Lewis have both broken national records in which event in Glasgow?
0: Glasgow?
1: Glasgow.
0: Both broken records in which, 100 metres swimming, 50 metres.
1: What's your answer? Lachie Kennedy and Tori Lewis. What's their event? They both are in the same event, one male, one female.
0: I haven't listened to the wireless today to really know it, but I'd guess they're in the pool and I'll go 50 metres.
1: Is it 50 metres? Not the 50 metres free. Sorry, Robert. So you're passing your book on to the next caller?
0: Oh, yes, please. Thank you.
1: You have a good night. Thank you for your generosity.
0: Bye-bye. Bye.
1: 1-300-222-702 to Pat in Bellingen. Hello. Hello, Pat.
2: Hello, how are you?
1: Thank you for being here. First time caller. Pat, is it Glasgow or are the Commonwealth Games in Glasgow?
2: In Glasgow.
1: Glasgow.
2: Glasgow.
1: Glasgow.
2: Yes.
1: They sound the same the way you say it. Is there a place name that you get a giggle out of hearing it mispronounced?
2: A place called Gunniganoo. It's spelled G-N-O-O-G-N-O-O, but it's called Gunniganoo.
1: Gunniganoo, yeah.
2: Yeah.
1: So should you say...
2: It's up near Tamworth somewhere.
1: Yeah, should you say the place name as locals say it?
2: I think so.
1: So, you know Jervis Bay... Or Jervis Bay.
2: Jervis Bay.
1: How do you say it?
2: Jervis Bay.
1: Because that's the way the locals say it? Oh, that's the way it's spelt.
2: Yes.
1: Oh, you say it the way it's spelt, not because the locals say.
2: No, they say Jervis Bay.
1: I think they do say. I think locals say Jervis Bay.
2: Yes.
1: But many people say, I'm going to holiday at Jervis Bay.
2: Yeah, but it's spelt J-E-R-V-I-S.
1: Yeah, but not Jervis. Many. You can't rely on the spelling, can you, Pat, for pronunciation?
2: Not when it's Gunniganoo.
1: No, not in this country. Lachie Kennedy and Tori Lewis. What's their event? They've both broken national records in Glasgow. What's their event? Not the 50 metres freestyle.
2: Were they both swimming together? No.
1: Lachie Kennedy and Tori Lewis. What's their event?
2: Probably a relay.
1: Is it a relay?
2: No.
1: what sport do you think we're in, Pat?
2: Well, I thought it might have been canoeing or something, but rather than swimming.
1: It's not swimming, but it's not canoeing.
2: Oh, okay.
1: No. Yeah. Pat, I think we're going to have to say farewell.
2: Yeah, let someone else have it.
1: But you've won a book, Pat, so congratulations.
2: Oh, have I?
1: Yeah.
2: Would you like
1: a book?
2: Yes.
1: Yeah. From our ABC Book Library, we'll get your details and we'll send you it out. Thanks for being here. On the text line 0467 922 702, our texter Lonnie says, I used to live in Launceston and it drives me crazy when people say Launceston. It's Launceston, not Launceston. Got it? Got it. Let's go to Melissa or Melisha in Urella.
3: Yes.
1: Hello.
3: Melisha in Urella. Yeah, hello. How are you?
1: Do people often call you Melissa?
3: Yeah.
1: Yeah. Is that annoying?
3: And you get used to it and I go, don't worry about it. Yeah.
1: So should you say...
3: Melisha with the M.
1: When it comes to place names, should you say it the way the locals say it? Should we be saying Glasgow?
3: Oh, I think everyone is entitled to say things based on their accent, because talking from my, experience, coming from a non-English background, and I will call it Glasgow.
1: Glasgow.
3: Yeah.
1: Mm. Maybe we need to adopt Glasgow from now on.
3: Great.
1: Mm. Okay. All right. Point taken. Melissa.
3: Wonderful.
1: So, Lockie Kennedy and Tori Lewis, two Australians, have broken national records in which event in Glasgow?
3: No idea, because I don't watch sports.
1: Ah. It's not swimming and it's not canoeing.
3: I'll pass.
1: You'll pass. Thank you, Melissa. Lovely to chat to you. 1-300-222-702. Does anyone know? On the text line, Amanda says, my 94-year-old Victorian aunt always says that I live in Newcastle, not Newcastle. Melburnians always do that too. But you can only call it Newey, Amanda says, if you live here. So if you're a local, it's Newey. For everybody else, it's Newcastle. Wayne in Loanna, is it? Hello, Wayne.
4: Hello.
1: Hi, great to have you here. Thank you for calling through. First time caller. Wayne, Lockie Kennedy, yes. Tori Lewis, they've both broken national records in which event?
4: I think it's running or sprinting.
1: It is running. And what is it? What length?
4: 100 metres.
1: Yes, it is the 100
4: metres. Oh,
1: wow. Metres. Very good. Very good. Vincent van Gogh died on this day.
5: Multiple choice.
1: Do you reckon the year that he died was 1830, 1860 or 1890?
4: I'll go the middle, whatever that was.
1: 1860?
4: Yes.
1: Did Vincent van Gogh die on this day in 1860? Sorry, Wayne.
4: Oh, damn.
1: Damn it. What's the place name that you get a giggle at?
4: The locals call it Loanna, but when I'm on the phone, they all call it Loanna. And it's spelled Lowanna, so it's a Loanna to me.
1: Mm, like Goanna.
4: And I'm originally from the Gong, Wollongong.
1: So what do you think about the Gong? If you don't live in Wollongong, can you say you're going to the Gong?
4: I think so. I think it's the Gong. People from Sydney go, we're going down the Gong.
1: But Amanda in Newcastle says you can't say it's Newey unless you're a local.
4: Well, that's Newcastle. That's up north. That's totally different.
1: Fair enough. Good on you. Thanks, Wayne. 1-300-222-702 to Lily in Sydney. Hello, Lily.
6: Hello.
1: Hi. Lovely to have you here. Lots of first-time callers tonight. Vincent van Gogh, he died on this day, not in 1860. Was it in 1830 or in 1890?
6: 1890.
1: Yes, it was. Here's a song. I'm looking for the name of this song and the artist. Take a listen. But

0: Nicely done, Lily. What is the place name that you find hilarious when it's mispronounced?
1: I don't know.
0: Hmm. Do you say Castlemaine or Castlemaine?
1: Oh no, I don't know any.
0: You don't know any place names?
1: No, I don't know any that's funny.
0: All right. Fair enough. Maybe none of it's funny. Maybe the whole idea is not funny. Lily, let's move on with the quiz then, shall we? I find that funny. Take a listen to this little sound grab. This is the voice of a famous actress. Can you identify who it is? She was actually spotted in Bondi in Sydney this week.
2: Oh, my God. You look like the 4th of July. It makes me want a hot dog real bad.
0: Who might that be?
3: You know who it is?
1: No.
3: It's his mum, but I can't remember her real name.
0: I'll play it again for you.
2: Oh, my God. You look like the 4th of July. It makes me want a hot dog real bad.
0: American actress spotted in Bondi this week.
3: Yeah, I'm sorry. We can't think of her name, but she's Stifler's mum from American Pie.
0: Yeah, she's been in a lot of good things. She was in the entire White Lotus series as well. That's all right.
3: Thank you.
0: Catch you again. 1-300-222-702. Who knows this actress?
2: Oh, my God. You look like the 4th of July. It makes me want a hot dog real bad.
0: Let's try Anthony in Coffs Harbour. Hi, Anthony.
4: How you going?
0: Very well. Any ideas who that American actress might be?
4: I would not have a clue.
0: Would you like to take a guess?
4: Not big on actresses and actors in the US, no.
0: No. There's a lot of them.
4: Yeah, I'm not that much into films, really.
0: Right. Oh, well, then it's going to be a bit challenging. Before we have to say farewell, is there a place name that you find quite funny when it's mispronounced?
4: I'll tell you a quick story. A mate and I were going through Geraldine, and we called into the servo and the general store to pay for some things. And there's an old boy there. I said to him, "It's a nice town, this Geraldine." And he goes, "Where are you heading?" I said, "Narrandera." He goes, "That's fine Queen English you're speaking there." He goes, "Where'd you come from?" I said, "A chucker." And he goes, "Get out of here."
0: A chucker. I like that. A chucker. What would the people in Echuca think of that? A chucker. That's very good.
4: That's where I was from, yeah.
0: Oh, you grew up in Echuca?
4: Oh, no. I had a house there, but I was working there, you know, out of there at the time.
0: Good on you, Anthony. Yeah.
4: All right.
0: Very good. 1-300-222-702. Let's try India in Wilberforth. Hi, India.
5: Hello.
0: Hello. Any ideas who the American actress is? Will I play it for you again?
5: Yes, please.
0: Okay.
2: Oh, my God. You look like the 4th of July. It makes me want a hot dog real bad.
0: Who might that be? She has been Legally Blonde, American Pie, White Lotus, and she was spotted in Bondi this week. Best in Show, another one of her films.
5: I have no clue. I've only seen one of those films, and, yeah, I'm not great with actors.
0: That's all right. Amanda in Newcastle is wondering, is it Parker Posey? No, it's not Parker Posey, although Parker Posey was in White Lotus. India, we need to say goodbye. But before we do, is there a place name that you find quite funny when it's mispronounced?
5: There's a Berger Road near us, but I've heard it pronounced both as Berger Road and as Burger Road, and I do personally prefer Burger Road.
0: Burger Road.
5: Good.
0: Makes me feel hungry, the idea of going to Burger Road. Good on you, India. 1-300-222-702. Chris in Nelson Bay. Hello, Chris.
6: Good evening. How are you tonight?
0: Can you knock this one off?
2: Oh, my God. Ooh. You look like the 4th of July. It makes me want a hot dog real bad.
0: Who might that be?
6: I've just been watching the White Lotus through the three seasons, waiting for the fourth to come out. It's Jennifer Coolidge.
0: It is Jennifer Coolidge. Nicely done.
6: What a voice, isn't it?
0: Now, NASA was established on this day. What do you reckon the year was? NASA.
7: Multiple choice.
0: Was it 1938, 1948, or 1958?
6: Well, I reckon it would have been a lot to do with JFK and the Sputnik of the Russians. So I would have thought 58 would be about the right time.
0: Ah, you think right. It is 1958. Yeah, nicely done. Here's another song. I'm looking for the name of this song and the artist.

0: convinced. Maybe you've got it wrong your whole life until this moment.
1: There's many of them that I just think are funny straight up. But, I mean, I've got to do the obvious one here, and we'll talk about the entire planet, shall we? There was, in Futurama, one of the earliest jokes in it was one of the best. It was, they start going on about the joke of Uranus, the planet. And the other guy goes, no, we got rid of that stupid name in 2062 to finally get rid of that joke once and for all.
0: Yeah.
1: What do you joke pay for? Like, your rectum.
0: That's good, isn't it? That is very, very good. Mm. Here is a news question. Which country will Australia's AFLW team face on Saturday in their very first international?
1: When I think of countries, I don't know, to be honest with you. But if I'm going to guess, then I'm sure there's been some games played between us and Ireland. That's my best guess at it.
0: It is Ireland. We'll talk more about the rise of the AFL Women's League and this historic moment, this match being played on Saturday. A national team for the AFL Women are playing against Ireland in Australian rules. What is the
2: multiple choice
0: largest species of cat? Would it be the lion, the cheetah, or the tiger?
1: Well, the largest they've created was a liger, and that came in about 800 kilos or something, whereas they usually come in about 450 to 500. But the tiger is the largest. I think it's the Sumatran tiger is the largest of them, or maybe the Bengal.
0: Look at you go, Chris. Well done. New media star Hannah Ferguson has announced she is going to run as an independent in which seat?
1: That's in Albanese's electorate. I was just reading that in the news today.
0: Yeah. And the seat is the federal seat of what?
1: Oh. I used to be in this electorate too. I was in Glebe. But I do wonder if it's Leichhardt.
0: Is Hannah Ferguson running in the federal seat of Leichhardt? Not Leichhardt. Sorry, Chris.
1: I've helped out with someone else.
0: I'm
1: good
0: sure you have. Thank you for your story. 1-300-222-702. Let's try Hannah in Baulkham Hills. Hello, Hannah.
3: Hello.
0: Hello, welcome. That's for you. First time caller. New media star Hannah Ferguson, she is running against Anthony Albanese. She's running as an independent, which is the federal seat that she's running in against Anthony Albanese. The federal seat of? Not Leichhardt. So in another way, what is the federal seat that Anthony Albanese currently holds?
3: I don't know.
0: Leichhardt is a suburb, isn't it? It sort of takes in kind of quite a large area around that area of Sydney. It's the federal seat of
3: Balmain.
0: Is it Balmain? Not Balmain. Sorry, Hannah. Before I let you go, what's the place name that you find funny when it's mispronounced?
3: Yarth Canberra.
0: Say again?
3: Yarth Canberra.
0: Yarth Canberra?
3: Yeah.
0: Yes.
3: Yes.
0: Oh, okay. So how do people say it?
3: Yarth.
0: Do they?
3: Yeah.
0: That is very good, isn't it? I'm going to visit someone in Yarth. So would you say Glasgow or Glasgow?
3: Glasgow.
0: Glasgow. Would you say that you're going to Paris or Paris?
3: Paris.
0: Paris. So you say the Anglicanized.
3: Yeah.
0: Yeah, the English kind of Australianized way of the place name. Yeah, me too, I think. Good on you, Hannah. Thank you for being here. 1-300-222-702 is the number. Who knows what the federal seat that Anthony Albanese holds and has done for a very long time. It's the federal seat of, let's try, Jim in Topi-Topi. Hi, Jim.
4: Oh, hello. Sorry.
0: That's all right, Topi-Topi. How are you? I'm very well. Anthony Albanese, the sitting Prime Minister.

0: Westminster. He holds the federal seat of...
1: I have no idea. I'm going to say... Is it McKellar?
0: Is it McKellar? Is that your answer?
1: Yeah, no, it's not. Kirribilli.
0: Kirribilli. Is it the federal seat of Kirribilli? Not Kirribilli. Sorry, Jim, before we have to say goodnight, what's the place name that you often hear mispronounced?
1: Oh, I'm like the previous caller, which I don't really know. And I thought that was quite funny.
0: I'm sure people don't get Topi Topi right all the time.
1: No, they pronounce it twice, so they could.
0: It's funny, isn't it? Wagga Wagga is the same.
1: Yeah.
0: Wagga Wagga, Topi Topi. People would often say, I'm sure they'd say Topi Topi.
1: Yeah, they do say Topi Topi.
0: Yeah.
1: You're right.
0: Yeah.
1: You know. But I
0: may have been guilty for that once or twice, Jim.
1: You did? I think that's why your the girl who took my call started laughing.
0: Possibly. Good on you, Jim. Thanks for having a go. This is a tricky one, isn't it? Anthony Albanese holds the federal seat of what? And it's going to be challenged by new media star Hannah Ferguson in the next federal election. What is the seat? What's it called? It does take in the suburbs of Leichhardt and Balmain, but that's not the name of the federal seat. Let's ask Craig in Newtown. Hello, Craig.
2: Hi there.
0: Hello. What is it? The federal seat of?
2: Graindler.
0: Graindler. Yes, it is. What's the name of Elvis Presley's Memphis home?
2: Graceland.
0: Graceland. What is the name of the new Spider-Man film? What's the name of it?
2: Oh, new Spider-Man film. I'm looking at my 10-year-old daughter. Is it... it's Spider-Woman, isn't it?
0: Is it?
2: No.
0: Is that your answer?
2: I think it's my answer, yeah.
0: Is the name of the new Spider-Man film Spider-Woman? Sorry, Craig. This is the one starring Tom Holland and Zendaya, the newlyweds. That's okay. What's the place name that you find hilarious when it's mispronounced?
2: What's so hilarious? I love the debate about Jervis Bay or Jarvis Bay on the
0: That debate will never stop, will it?
2: It will never stop. I think it is Jervis.
0: Why can't we get a definitive kind of answer on that and move on?
2: Indeed.
0: So is that your nomination, Jervis Bay?
2: Yeah, I say Jarvis.
0: Oh, you say Jarvis Bay?
2: Yeah. Well, actually, the better name is Buttery. It's the indigenous name, which means Bay of Plenty.
0: And nobody would mispronounce that ever.
2: Indeed.
0: Do you think you should say names, though, as the locals say them?
2: Oh, you should give it a go. Yeah.
0: Can you use the nickname of a town? As
2: totally.
0: Locals do?
2: The gong is the gong.
0: Is Newey Newey?
2: Newey's Newey.
0: Ooh, Amanda won't like that. Amanda in Newcastle saying, no way. It's only Newey if you're a local.
2: Locals only, yeah.
0: Locals only. Good on you, Craig. Thanks for being here. 1-300-222-702. Hayden in Lake Haven. Hello, Hayden.
3: Hi.
0: Hello. The new Spider-Man film is called...
3: Brand New Day.
0: Brand New Day. Yes, it is. You keen to see that one, Hayden?
3: Sorry?
0: Are you keen to see that one?
3: I don't really watch Marvel movies. I just seen it.
0: Mm. Are you interested at all in, are you interested in action films?
3: Yeah, I guess, yeah.
0: Mm. What's the largest fish on the planet? The largest fish.
3: Dad, what is it?
4: A marlin?
3: Yeah. Yeah, marlin.
0: Is it the marlin? Not marlin. Nobody would get the town of Lake Haven wrong, would they, Hayden?
3: No.
0: No.
3: No.
0: Are there any towns around you that people mispronounce?
3: Yeah, Watanabe.
0: Which one?
3: Watanabe.
0: Watanabe.
3: Watanabe.
0: Watanabe. What do they say instead? instead?
3: Oh.
1: What she just said?
3: Yeah, what you just said.
0: Thank you, Hayden. Have a good night. Please call again, 1-300-222-702 to Felix in Canberra. Hello, Felix.
4: Hello.
0: Hi. What's the largest fish on the planet?
4: Whale shark.
0: The whale shark. Yes, it is. Well done. What was the very first vegetable to ever be grown in space? Cultivated in 1995 as part of a NASA project. What was the very first vegetable?
4: Carrot.
0: Was it the carrot? Not a carrot. Sorry, Felix. What do you want to nominate as the place name that everybody seems to stuff up?
4: Wonji Wonji.
0: Oh, did I mispronounce that?
4: Last night.
0: Did I? Last night, did I not say Wonji Wonji? Did I say Wongi Wongi?
4: Yeah.
0: Did I?
4: Yeah.
0: Tash, producer Tash is nodding. So it's Wonji Wonji. I probably get a lot of place names wrong. Are you? You can say no, Felix. You can say.
4: Thanks.
0: Thank you, Felix. I think he's outed me as someone who often makes these sort of mistakes, which is why I'm interested to do this topic. 1-300-222-702 to play the quiz. Betty in Dapto. Hi, Betty.
5: Hello, Renate.
0: I would never have got Dapto wrong, would I?
5: No, you better not.
0: No. Now, that's easy. It is difficult, though. Australian place names are pretty tricky.
5: Yeah, well, the one that I find tricky, but Adrian says it's already been said, was Canowindra. Well, a lot of people call it Canowindra.
0: Yes, yes, they do. Because you're looking at it, aren't you, as a in written form.
5: Yeah.
0: And so you try to say it phonetically.
5: That's right. But Adrian's got one. What is it, Adrian?
6: Well, Barul Lakes, down south near Ulladulla, it's never called Barul Lakes by a local. It's always called Brill. You probably don't know that, but they dropped the U for some reason.
0: So it's just Barul Lakes.
6: It's Barul, or Barul, yes.
0: Barul Lakes.
6: But they call it Brill.
0: Brill. Brill Lakes.
6: Yep.
0: And so do you think, do you go along with the idea, Adrian, that you should say it the way the locals say it?
6: Nah.
0: No.
6: I say it the way it's written.
0: Gets you into a lot of trouble. I mean, Gundawindi is a bit like that. Gundawindi, I think people pronounce incorrectly. That's another Queensland name. But I guess, look, there's lots of them in Australia. Is it Jervis Bay or Jarvis Bay for you, Adrian?
6: Jervis.
0: It's Jervis. Okay. And is it Goulburn or Goulburn?
6: Oh, Goulburn.
0: I heard that the other night, that Angus Taylor lives on a farm near Goulburn.
5: It's always been Goulburn.
6: It's the same as suburb around here called Thrull. You'll hear most people just say Thrull.
0: Thrull?
6: Thrull, yeah. It's not Thrull, it's Thrull.
0: That's good, isn't it? I think that's a very Australian thing to do. Just we're very efficient, aren't we, with our pronunciation. So the question at hand here at the quiz is, what was the first vegetable ever to be grown in space? Not the carrot.
6: Not the carrot.
5: I'll say a potato.
0: You'll say a potato. You would be correct, Betty. It's the potato, cultivated in 1995 as part of a NASA project. Which...
5: Before you go any further, no. I'll tell you a funny thing. I was friendly with a Scottish lady, and she used to do those parties, you know. She used to do underwear parties. And I said to her, "Where's your next party?" And she said, Whoop, which is really whoop whoop, but she said, someone said this place is out near whoop whoop, but I've never heard of that place.
0: What do you mean underwear parties?
5: Beg your pardon?
0: What do you mean by underwear parties? Was she selling lingerie?
5: She used to sell bras, and, you know, she'd go to a party and you'd order bras, or you'd order a pair of knickers or something like that, and she'd It was like Tupperware, but it was underwear.
0: That sounds fabulous.
5: Yeah,
0: and so you had to go to Whoop Whoop for the party.
5: Yeah. I said to her, where's your next party? And she said, up at Whoop Whoop. And I said, I've never heard of that place. But I worked out later that it was somewhere up in the Highlands, and someone said to her, oh, that's Whoop Whoop.
6: Like stump.
5: But she committed it to Whoop Whoop.
0: Yeah. Very good. On the text line, a place name that's tricky for most, or well, for me anyway, till I found out the pronunciation, is Warhope.
5: Warhope, oh yeah.
6: Warchoppy.
0: Yeah, Warchoppy. Warchoppy. That's very good, isn't it? If you don't know where Warhope is and you're trying to get to Warchoppy, you might have some problems.
6: Yes.
0: What Charles Dickens novel begins with this sentence? It was the best of times, it was the worst of times.
5: I think it's As You Like It.
6: No, that's Shakespeare. Tale of Two Cities. How about that?
0: How about that, Adrian? Well done. It is A Tale of Two Cities. Impressive. Here is a news question. Qantas's Project Sunrise has done a test flight this week. They want to run commercial flights from the east coast of Australia to where?
6: Paris.
0: Yeah. From Sydney to Paris. Non-stop.
5: They did a test run and it got there all right.
0: Yeah, incredible. No stopping over, so? No transiting. I think it's 24 hours direct flight. Would you fancy that?
5: No. I don't like planes.
0: No, it's unimaginable, isn't it? That you would be sitting in an economy seat for 24 hours straight.
6: Not me.
5: I'd go mad, I think.
0: I think I'd go mad too. Here's another one. Frederick Banting and Charles Best, they are two Canadian researchers. They isolated what hormone? What hormone in 1921? Two Canadian researchers isolated what hormone in 1921? Frederick Banting and Charles Best.
6: It's fun for you, Bet. You're the nurse.
5: Hormone in 21.
6: Who knows?
5: I should know this, Renee.
6: Estrogen. No, that's not a hormone.
5: It is a hormone, but...
0: Is that your answer?
5: Estrogen.
0: Is it? Is that your answer? Were you locking in estrogen?
5: Yeah.
0: Adrian and Betty from Dapto, or I could say Darpto. If I was going to say Glasgow, I could
5: say
0: Darpto.
5: Yeah, you should say
0: Darpto. That'd sound very posh. Is it estrogen? It's not, unfortunately. Sorry, Adrian. You did so well tonight. Thank you, Betty.
5: Thank you, Renee.
0: Good one. Have a good one. 1-300-222-702. Do you know Frederick Banting and Charles Best? They are two famous Canadian researchers. They isolated what hormone back in 1921? 1-300-222-702. If you know Jeremy in Gunnedah. Hello, Jeremy.
7: How are you going?
0: I'm very well. What's the hormone?
7: No idea.
0: No idea. Well, it's 1921. It's a bit of research that has saved millions upon millions of people's lives. But I guess a lot of research has done that. That's probably not going to help. It's not estrogen. Did you want to take a guess?
7: No, I was really just calling about the names.
0: Oh, okay. Well, what is the name, the place name that you find funny when it's mispronounced?
7: Pecolbin.
0: Pecolbin?
7: Yes.
0: Oh, yeah.
7: Just out of Singleton.
0: Yes. And what do you often hear?
7: Pokelbin.
0: Say that again.
7: Pokelbin.
0: Pokelbin.
7: Yes.
0: What would the locals think of that?
7: Not sure.
0: Pokelbin. No, that's no good, is it?
7: No.
0: Good on you, Jeremy. This is for you. Thank you for calling. Please call back. 1-300-222-702. Can we knock off this question about which hormone was discovered in 1921 by two famous Canadians, Frederick Banting and Charles Best? Let's try Louise in Gosford. Hi, Louise.
8: Hello.
0: What do you reckon?
8: I reckon it's insulin.
0: Yes, it's insulin. So Saving the lives of millions upon millions of people with diabetes. Well done. Here is the sound of a TV theme.

0: Any ideas?
1: Oh, no. I've got no idea.
0: Another series of this show is about to come out. We were talking about it a little bit earlier in tonight's quiz. If you were listening.
1: White Lotus.
0: Oh, there you go. Yes, it is White Lotus. Well done. Have you seen any of them?
1: No, I haven't seen any of it.
0: No,
1: you know, I originally called for the Grainler question.
0: Well, there you go. So you knew that one.
1: I knew that one, yeah.
0: Yeah. That's very good. That's impressive that you know about Anthony Albanese's seat of Grainler and you live in Gosford.
1: Yeah.
0: Good on you, Louise. Here is another song. I'm looking for you to identify the name of this song and who it's by.

0: Here I go again. No. No.
1: I think you do know it.
0: Oh, do I? But, no.
1: You sure? Will I play it for you again? Yeah, here it is.

0: No, I can't think of it. I'm going to sing it. And I thought it was Jimmy Barnes, but it's not. So, yeah. No, that's okay. I'll have to pass it, Renee.
1: Louise, you've got a 50% of the way there. You've been a lot of help to the next caller. Before I say before I say goodbye, on the text line, someone's asking me, how do you pronounce Bulladila? Have I got that right? Bulladila?
0: Yeah, Bulladila. Yeah,
1: Bulladila. And how would people mispronounce that? Do you think?
0: Oh,
1: I'm not sure.
0: Bulladila.
1: Bulladila. Bulladila. Yeah, Bulladila. Maybe like a galah. Bulladila. It is fun, isn't it, when you know a place name because you've been there or you've lived there and you hear it you hear it mispronounced. Do you not find that funny?
0: I find it really funny. I live on the Central Coast and we've got a suburb up here called Yamina.
1: Yeah.
0: And the amount of times that people call it Amina.
1: Oh, Amina.
0: Amina.
1: Amina. Amina. Amina. Amina. Amina. Do, do, do, do, do.
0: Yes.
1: Yes. Yes. Yeah, okay, so Yamina. Well, there are a few towns on the Central Coast that are a bit tricky.
0: There is. We've got one called Woi Woi.
1: Mm-hmm.
0: Which is a bit tricky because some people like to
1: think it's Woi
0: and call it something else. Yes, Anywho,
1: Gosford's pretty straightforward. You're safe
0: Gosford
1: with that one.
0: Gosford is straightforward. It is straightforward. Although when it used to be when you were texting at Gosford, it always comes up God forsaking with the predictive text.
1: That's very good. Thank you, Louise. 1300 222 7.

0: I think you've got. I think you got the 50% clue there. Let's go to Gina in Winmalee. Hi, Gina.
1: Hi. How are you?
0: We're close, aren't we? Do you know the song and who it's by?
1: Yeah, she was so close. Here I go again by Whitesnake.
0: Well done.

0: The you know, the khaki kind of felt hats. They're commonly referred to as what?
1: A slouch hat?
0: Yeah. You got it. Well done. A slouch hat. which Australian author wrote the children's book series featuring Possum Magic? The character Possum Magic. Who was that?
1: I'll just check with my daughter. I won't be a second.
0: Oh, take your time. Do you need to go upstairs or leave the house?
1: No, Kingle Story House. Australian author with the character Possum Magic. May Gibbs.
0: Is it May Gibbs? Is it May Gibbs who wrote the children's book series featuring the character Possum Magic?
1: Well, I think May Gibbs is an artist. Never mind.
0: Sorry, no, May Gibbs. No, she is an author as well.
1: Oh, okay. We've
0: just
1: no got, worries.
0: She's just a different author. Gina, yeah. That's okay. Before I let you go, place names. Yeah. Place names that you often hear wrong.
1: Win Marley, not Win Marley. People have a great habit of saying Win Marley.
0: Gina from Win Marley.
1: Yeah, and I go, no, it's Win Marley.
0: It's good, isn't it? Yeah, Win Marley. Yeah. Lovely. Thank you, Gina.
1: Okay.
0: And Gina, before I let you go, are the Commonwealth Games in Glasgow or Glasgow?
1: Glasgow.
0: Not Glasgow?
1: No, Glasgow.
0: All right, Gina. Thanks, mate.
1: Yeah, bye.
0: 1-300-222-702. We do like to flatten things, don't we, in Australian speak. Walter in Mildura. Hello, Walter.
2: Hey, how are you going, Renee?
0: I'm very well, Walter. Which Australian author, wrote the children's book series that features the character Possum Magic?
2: I'm stuck on Meg someone and I just can't work it out. It's driving me crazy. No, I'm really lost for words.
0: Well, it does start with M. Her first name is an M word.
2: No. Well, I would have went.
0: That's all right, Walter. Before we say goodnight, Walter, what's the place name? There's lots of fun ones in regional Victoria, aren't there?
2: Well, I'm going 100K north of Adelaide. There's a place called Eurelia. Now, there used to be a train track there.
0: Mm.
2: That went through. And so the porters, the train guys, there was one at each end. And so when they drove into Eurelia, one of the guys would say, you really are. And then when they come in the other end, the other guy would say, you're a liar.
0: Oh, you're a liar. Oh, that's
2: you're
0: so good.
2: I had to ring in. I'm a first-time caller, but I had to ring in because I just thought it's one of those stories you have to tell. I had a mate that bought himself a little old building there on the corner. He's passed on since then, but he told me that story.
0: You're a liar. That is great. They should have changed it, shouldn't they? Good on you. Thank you, Walter, for your story. Please do call us again. 1-300-222-702. The gong has gone off. So the person that gets the right answer here is the winner of tonight's quiz to Parramatta. Hello, Donna.
3: Hi, how are you going?
0: I'm really well.
3: First
0: time caller, will you be a first time winner?
3: I think so.
0: We've got a few people with the correct answer on the text line. Well done, David. Well done, Elton. Well done, Snoopy Nora. Is it Snoopy Nora? No, it can't be. Oh, that's a fun name. And well done, Leanne. But Donna, you are here on the phone lines.
3: I am.
0: So to win a fridge magnet and a book,
3: cool.
0: And a chance to play DJ, what do you think? Who's the author of the character Possum Magic?
3: Mem Fox,
0: yes it is.
3: Yeah.
0: No suspense needed there. Well done.
3: No.
0: Good on you, Donna.
3: No.
0: So the fridge magnet actually says, I won the evening's quiz.
3: Oh, cool.
0: You could put that on your fridge.
3: Awesome.
4: You can walk in and pick it up.
0: My kids have always referred to your city as being the city of Patamata. Patamata. When they were young, we would drive along Patamata Road heading to Patamata. And so that's just stuck.
3: It is. Paramata.
0: Paramata.
3: That sounds good.
0: It does sound. You have to go to Paris if you're going to Paramata.
3: Paramata.
0: What would you like to hear, Donna? White Snake, Here I Go Again. Verve, Bittersweet awesome. Symphony, or Adele?
3: Oh, no. I want to hear White Snake.
0: Here I Go Again. Good on you, Donna. Stay on the line. We'll get your details and we'll send you out the fridge magnet.

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1: ABC News, good evening. I'm William Howard Evans. A Gold Coast man is facing a possible death sentence in Syria over the alleged murder of another Australian. Sean Rubenstein Dunlop from ABC Investigations has this exclusive story.
2: Patrick Stevenson has been detained in northwestern Syria for more than 6 months. Syrian authorities allege the 20-year-old confessed to shooting 40-year-old Abdullah Glenn Burgess from northern New South Wales with an AK-47 inside the victim's home last December. Both men had travelled to Syria last year. Syrian authorities initially investigated whether Mr. Stevenson had links to Islamic State, but later concluded the killing wasn't connected to the group. He's now facing a civilian trial for premeditated murder, an offence punishable by death. Australian officials have not visited him in prison and have no diplomatic presence in Syria.
1: Soldiers and emergency workers are continuing to search for survivors a day after a powerful earthquake killed at least 13 people in southwestern Japan. North Asia correspondent Natalie Whiting has more from the city of Kumamoto.
3: The government has set up a task force and we're seeing national response here. We've had more than 3,000 ground self-defence force troops that have been sent into the area to assist. So we know some of them are on the site here of this mall where we have seen so much damage. We've also had specialist police coming in from Tokyo in addition to firefighters. So it really is an enormous effort at the moment.
1: Parts of southern France are bracing for another heat wave, with temperatures expected to climb as high as 41 degrees, bringing a risk

0: risk of more wildfires. The worst blazes in the Gironde region are now under control, although more than 2,000 firefighters are still working to contain the flames. Foreign Ministry spokesperson Pascal Convavre says it's an extraordinary situation.
1: France is facing an exceptionally early and intense fire season because over 160,000 hectares have already burned this year, which is significantly worse than 2022, which was already a record season.
0: French DJ Kavinsky has been found dead at his home in Paris. He was 50 years old. The Paris prosecutor's office has not confirmed a cause of death. Chelsea Hetherington looks back at his career.
2: The French DJ and electropop musician, whose real name was Vincent Boulanger, was perhaps best known for his hit 2010 song Night Call. The track was used for the soundtrack of the 2011 film Drive with Ryan Gosling. He later reprised the song in 2024 for the closing ceremony of the Paris Olympic Games. He created Kavinsky as a fictional character that died in a car crash in 1986 and reappeared as a zombie in 2006, explaining the 80s influence in all of his music. He released two albums, Outrun in 2013 and Reborn in 2022.
0: It's unclear whether the Reserve Bank will choose to hold or hike interest rates next month after the release of inflation data for the June quarter. Underlying inflation rose 0.8% in the quarter to 3.6% in the year to June, with overall inflation falling to 3.8%. Several economists anticipate the next RBA Monetary Policy Board meeting will be a close call. Chief economist at EY Oceania, Sherelle Murphy, says the RBA will take several factors into account.
3: That sort of core inflation, which is better representative of what's going on in the economy, still remains pretty high. When we just think about all the things that have happened in the economy in the last few months, there's not many of these that are pointing to downward forces on inflation.
0: In the AFL, Fremantle coach Justin Longmuir says his side are wary of being too focused on Western Bulldogs superstar Marcus Bontempelli in their clash on Friday night. Bontempelli has been in sublime form in recent weeks, scoring 7 goals in his past 3 games. Longmuir has acknowledged the challenge in stopping the champion, but says the Bulldogs have other midfield weapons.
4: They don't just rely on him. They've got Ed Richards is flying at the moment. They've obviously got some younger guys through the middle of the ground with Libba, and then Libba comes back in. And so they've got some good depth going through the middle of the ground.
0: And St Kilda AFL coach Ross Lyon believes Max King can get past his injury woes. The 26-year-old forward suffered a left hamstring strain during the Saints' most recent game. ABC News.
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8: Welcome back and thanks for being here. Coming up in about half an hour or so, online reviews. Have you ever written one? The good, the bad and the fake. How do you spot a fake online review? And if you're a business, can you actually pull an online review if it's a... if it's unfairly harsh, is there anywhere to go? There's a story of someone who has actually outed a business successfully for putting up fake positive reviews on their own business. You're going to hear that coming up in a little while. And also we're going to spotlight the AFLW League. There's a big international game this weekend, this Saturday in Sydney. It's Australia versus Ireland, the first international AFL women's game ever. That's all ahead.
9: We've got the scenario. 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
8: Yes, help us unravel this one tonight. We've got a scenario and all you have to do, you don't have to have had the experience yourself. You just got to let us know what you would do if you were in this situation. To help us along tonight, Simon Longstaff is a philosopher and CEO of the Ethics Centre. Hello, Simon.
16: Hello, Renee. How are you?
8: The topic tonight is around

0: The consumption of snacks or other office supplies, if you like. We're talking about the office milk, the tea, the coffee, the biscuits, the snacks that might be available, maybe the loo paper, reams of paper that are often sitting around in the stationery cabinet. This may sound frivolous, but this is a live issue right now in Hobart, at the Hobart City Council, Simon. They're calling it Snackgate, a bit like Watergate, but Snackgate. And it does seem trivial, but it's become a hot issue. And I don't want to get into the details of what's going on at the Hobart City Council, but just to bring our scenario in the hypothetical into sort of, you know, stark realisation that this is a serious issue that's being contested right now. The situation is that there's one councillor who has been caught on the CCTV footage. They've got the, under the right to information laws, they've been able to look at that CCTV footage, and they've seen this councillor and her associate literally carrying out snacks from the council lounge in the town hall in Hobart. We're talking nuts, chips, chocolate, soft drinks, beer, that kind of thing. And it happened apparently on more than one occasion. The question is, whilst it seems trivial, someone here says, my gosh, how petty. Councillors get paid a pittance. They deserve so much more than a few snacks. The question is, are there ethical issues here to sort of unravel, Simon?
1: So, yes, there are. There's a couple of different types. So, let's start with the case of the hypothetical council. One of the most important principles in liberal democratic government is that public resources only be used for public purposes. So, I'm assuming ratepayers or someone have made available the funds.
0: Yes.
1: And those funds would only be able to be used for a proper public purpose. So if, for example, someone said, oh, well, you know, we want people who come into the lounge, you know, it might be citizens attending the council, wanting to do some business so they can get themselves a cup of coffee and have a bicky or something like that, then if you were to be a councillor and take them for your own personal benefit, not for a public purpose, then that ethical consideration would be in focus. If, on the other hand, this is something made available for anybody to use, and it just happens to be that you're around at the time when they're available, then that would be a different question if they were effectively a public good funded by the community for a general purpose. It's a different set of issues, though, if these were someone else's private property. So let's suppose you, Renee, had left your own personal biscuits or chocolates or whatever it is sitting in the council area, and somebody, it wouldn't really matter whether or not they were employed by the council or a citizen, came along and said, oh, they're not mine, but I think I quite like them, I'll take them. Then you haven't had a chance to approve that, and even though it may seem inconsequential in terms of the overall value of what's taken, the principal you might be upset by is say, well, you know, I wouldn't mind if they'd asked, and I just don't think people should go and take stuff that's not their own, even if it's only a tiny thing. So that would be a separate set of issues if that happened without your knowledge, consent, or your chance to be even part of a culture which might have some agreement about how those things are handled.
0: Is it a sackable offence? There are calls in this situation, and we don't know all the details, but there are calls for one councillor to be sacked.
1: Well, whatever you do in response to such matters has to be proportionate. So, I mean, I'm not saying that the underlying principle about, you know, only using public resources for public purposes, that's a really important principle. And, you know, the issue about the kind of penalty that one imposes is conditioned by a whole lot of factors. For example, to what extent does the person involved show genuine remorse? You know, do they really think that they may have done the wrong thing, not just that they got caught? Do they look at it back and say, oh, now I can see that actually was a bit more serious than I thought? Secondly, you've got to ask questions about what's called the normalisation of deviance. So there are many people who would argue that even small things that are let go by without any response at all just normalise things like that. And people say, well, if it's all right for them to do it, why can't I do something similar? And it might be a more significant form of harm to the public good. And so people say, well, yes, we have to do something, but then how big a response does it need to be? And as I say, the nature of that response will be qualified partly by the reaction of the individual who's being held to account, and partly by, you know, the application of principles like not wanting normalised deviance, things of that kind. So you send a clear message that there are standards, that they apply equally. Just because you're a counsellor in this case doesn't mean you're let off the hook compared to, say, a member of staff. So that's to be even-handed in that sense.
0: What do you think? Do you think it's an offence? Is it an ethical kind of issue for you, that morals, a moral question here of whether, you know, ethically you should be taking food out of the council lounge that is ostensibly being paid by ratepayers for people to enjoy in the town hall? 1300 222 702 is the number. Maybe in your workplace you have seen this kind of behaviour. Maybe you've got a story to share. Let us know. The text line 0467 922 702. Can I ask you this question, a more general question, Simon Longstaff? If you work in a place and there is a birthday cake and everybody's kind of called for a morning tea or afternoon tea, and they do the birthday song, and there's a few pieces of cake left over, is that okay for you to come back, take those pieces of cake wrapped up in some tissue paper, and for you to take that home for your personal enjoyment later on?
1: Oh, well, again, there's a few things. Like, I mean, you may not be the only person who has designs on the bits of cake that are, I presume they're wrapped up sitting in the fridge or something like that. I mean, I think the better thing would be to do is to say, I don't know how big this workplace is, but imagine it's small enough that you could say to people, hey, does anybody else want to have some of this cake that's left over from the morning tea? And if there are a few people saying it, they say, okay, well, maybe we should share it. I think for you just to go and say, oh, well, you know, sitting in the fridge, unless it's the end of the day and everybody's gone home and it's going to go to waste or something like that. Clearly, this is actually a really interesting and deeper philosophical question. You'd be surprised to learn that the whole notion about the origin of what you can claim to have property over, going back to the time of John Locke, the British philosopher, is that you can actually only claim property over something that isn't going to go to waste. Mm. So the famous case is of an orchard where if the apples are all just going to fall on the ground and rot because you haven't got any way to use it, then you can have all the signs you like in the world on the fence saying, keep out, do not trespass, do not take the apples, but you actually, on Locke's argument, have no legitimate claim to them at all if that's what's going to happen. So just that comes to mind when you think, well, if the cake's just going to kind of go bad in the fridge and you're the last one out and it's still sitting there, then, of course, I think you have a legitimate claim to it and you can take it home and consume it there or in the office, whatever you're wanting to do.
0: So but if there's an expiration, if it's going to expire, you can take it home. But what if it was to say, what if it was chocolate or candy?
1: Well, what, it's going to be sitting there in the morning? Well,
0: yeah.
1: I mean, I think if it's something which has been brought for the general benefit of the office, like, I mean, we have chocolates at work and they go into a general bowl and anyone can come and have some until they run out, but it'd be pretty rough if somebody took the bowl down to their bit of the office and just scoffed a lot and didn't leave anything for anybody else at all. But that's up to people knowing that it's there. So in a sense, there are conventions around these things too where everybody understands, go to the kitchen, often there'll be a little jar or whatever, it's going to have some bullets in it or something like that, and help yourself to that. But there's also an understanding under that convention that you don't hog them all to yourself to deny anyone else an opportunity of having any.
0: So if the food wasn't provided by the office, if it wasn't an office paid for birthday cake, or birthday chocolate, if someone had brought that in for their birthday, could you still take home those few slices of cake that were left on the bench?
1: Well, if it's going to go to waste, yeah, under that John Locke principle.
0: But how do you know that the owner of that cake who brought it in isn't coming back at a later date?
1: Well, if you're the last person out, I was saying, you know, if it's pretty obvious that it's going to go to waste unless you do something with it, then you can take it. I think if there's other people still there, particularly if the individual who brought it in, it's a bit like if somebody brings in their lunch, right, and they put it in the fridge and they're really looking forward to having their lunch, which is, you know, they've made themselves or they've bought in the shop or whatever it is, and you open up the fridge and say, that looks a bit nice. It'd be pretty rough if you took their lunch and ate it, given that they had all that expectation of the enjoyment that was to come, only to find somewhat disappointingly that you've taken the lot. So it's the same deal. I mean, if they bought it there, they were hoping to enjoy it. You know that, and particularly if you know it's their cake or their lunch or whatever it is, and all you have to do is go to a slight bit of effort and say, are you wanting to have the rest of that? Or how would you feel if I'd had some of that, it looks really good? They can then say yes or no, and you should be bound by the decision they make, up to the point when you're last one out and it would otherwise go to waste, in which case their claim to property over it has been forfeited.
0: This sounds so trivial and silly, doesn't it? And the only reason I started with the real-life scenario at the top was to emphasise that this stuff does happen in workplaces and people do get caught, and it can really escalate into quite a big deal, as we're seeing in
1: Hobart. Oh, people get really upset. Yeah, if you go and take someone lunch or their special drink or whatever, they do. They get genuinely upset, and they get upset in part because they say, A, it's not yours, and B, you don't have much respect for me if you think you can just waltz in and take whatever you want.
0: Okay, what if it is a packet of apples? There's six of them and they're sitting in the fridge and they've been there for some time and you're a colleague, you're working in the same office and you share a fridge and you are particularly hungry and it's late at night. And you think, well, maybe I could just take one of the apples.
1: So in that case, I'm assuming the person whose apples they are not sitting there in the office.
0: It's really late. They've long gone.
1: Yeah, so again, you'd say, well, this is something where it's very difficult to gain the kind of consent you would normally ask for. But the point is, if you took the apple, you turn up the next morning and replace it, like for like. I mean, the fact that you're hungry and you have, if you like, an emergency snack doesn't mean then that you have no obligation to make good what you've used. It's a bit like people, when they go to the pub, there'll be somebody, they shout around and there's that person in the group who receives a drink from everybody else but is not prepared to shout themselves. They say, oh, that's out of the spirit. It's a very selfish way to operate and you won't be much invited after that time. So in this case, if you go to the fridge and there's a few apples there and you're starving, I'd say it's fair enough to take it when you can't ask anybody, but then you'd turn up the next day and make good what you've used.
0: Okay. A few thoughts on the text line. Rob says, I think regarding the birthday cake, it is the birthday person's, if they've brought that cake in, they have first dibs on the remaining cake. So I think Rob thinks even if there's no one around and you think everybody's left, you probably need to maybe wait a whole day to see if the original owner comes back. Milo on the Blue Mountain says, this was a movie. It was called Internship. Vince Vaughn took food home from the office, and the outcome of that movie was that it's fine to take it home if it was going to spoil. Okay, I think that's what you've said, Simon. What about this? Office milk. It's sitting there. It's often a contentious issue because there's never enough of it. And you're desperate for a cup of tea. You just have a dash of milk in your tea or coffee, right? Everybody kind of understands that. What if somebody in your office regularly drinks an entire cup of milk?
1: Of your milk?
0: No, of the office communal milk.
1: It's the collective milk and they're taking more than their fair share?
0: Well, I guess you expect that you're just going to put a drop of milk in tea or coffee.
1: Yeah. So
0: often a workplace just buys 1 2-litre milk.
1: Yeah. So kind of common sense in this, if the workplace is catering for everybody just to have a splash of milk in their tea or coffee or something like that, and you go and decide you're going to drink the whole carton. So let's start with a very extreme example where it's not just a cup, but it's a whole carton. Then obviously you've deprived everybody else of the opportunity to enjoy the benefit that the office was seeking to confer. So you then say, well, we know at one extreme, a whole carton, that's got to be out of question. Then you say, well, if you have a cup, is the residual amount that's left in the carton sufficient for everybody still to get what they need? In other words, is it more than everybody else has, but not so much as to deny the rest of the office a chance to have a splash of milk in their tea or coffee? And if that's the case, then it's probably okay because you've not actually prevented anybody else from enjoying the benefit that was offered. If you're having a cup of milk that therefore means that Renee, Natasha and co can't get any milk because they're on later than everybody else, then you'd have a reasonable case to say to the person, listen, you know, this wasn't brought to you to have as much as you can because you're denying. So you can have a quarter of a cup of milk, if you like, because that'll leave it, or else bring in some extra. But that's the general principle is if it's being made available so you can have a splash of milk in your tea and coffee during the course of the day, then you can take as much as you might enjoy, but not so much as to deny anybody else the opportunity to have the same level of enjoyment.
0: We need a policy on the milk around here, don't we?
1: I think just a few good principles, common sense might be enough.
0: Some more morals. I mean, look, if you've met my son, he can chug a 2 litre milk like no one else.
1: There you go. But he'd either have to be, you know, plugging into his pocket money to bring his own milk.
0: I mean, the point though, you're not taking the milk out of the office space. You're having it, you know, in the workplace.
1: Yeah, yeah, so but you're defeating the purpose for which it was purchased. So it was purchased not in order to accord a single person, you know, a full tummy of milk. It was being bought, and everybody sort of understands, oh, the office, the milk's in the office fridge, so we can all have a splash whenever we need it for our tea or coffee, not as a supplement for a whole kind of, you know, carton to go down one person's throat. And once you understand that, then it's pretty easy to work out what's a reasonable balance in that case, because what you're doing is not, yes, you're doing it in the office, yes, you're doing it and doing working hours and all the rest, but you're defeating the purpose for which it was purchased, namely to give everybody a chance to have something in their tea or coffee.
0: Stu on the text line 0467 922 702, he says, I worked at a place once where the boss of the company sent out an email to all staff saying, whoever put the kimchi in the fridge, you must remove it and never do that again. That's tough. Chris is here in from Crow's Nest. Hello, Chris.
2: Hi, Renee. How are you going?
0: Chris, if your colleague just chugged the office milk, would you be morally offended?
2: I would be, but I worked in a fire station for 32 years. And later in my career, if you left something in the fridge and you're off duty, it was fair game.
0: Oh, so you could be off duty for how long?
2: Well, so this particular instance, that this is why I rang up. So the previous night shift had knocked off, and this one particular firefighter left a takeaway that he bought the night before, which he was going to take home, but he left it there. But one of my colleagues who was on the shift with me, he was one of these guys who would eat anything because he had an appetite and it looked good. He ate it without no qualms at all.
0: Yeah. What do you think about that, Simon Longstaff?
1: Well, the important thing there is it sounds like that there was a well-understood convention within the station that if you left it overnight, then it was gone. The only way to beat that is that this guy's colleague probably had to put a big sign on it which said, please do not eat needed for tomorrow. And I don't know whether it made his colleague think twice about it, given the strength of the convention. But when you know something like that's likely to happen, you don't just sit there and say, oh, well, I'll put it in the fridge and hope it's there, because you know there's a fair chance it won't be. You've got to take an active step to convey the sense that you are asking for special considerations for it to hang and to survive the next shift.
0: Mm. So ethically, in your workplace, the fireys all thought it was fair game, Chris.
2: Yeah, yeah. Well, funny enough, but the guy came back later that day to pick up because right. He was taking it home. And we had to. And my colleague who had a lot of front explained his way out of it, but it was.
0: Oh, so he did fess up.
2: He did fess up. Yeah, yeah. It was all good. But like you said, it's the golden rule. In a situation like that, it's. You better label it.
0: Good on you, Chris. I remember back to COVID times, Simon Longstaff, when loo paper was in shortage.
1: No, people were raiding the shops for it.
0: People were raiding the workplace for it.
1: Oh, right.
0: Would it have been acceptable, do you think, given there was a shortage of toilet paper, for a staff member to take one roll from the workplace toilets?
1: No way.
0: No way.
1: Because... Well, I just think Not without asking. I mean, the point about
0: but who
1: it
0: do you
1: is
0: ask?
1: If there's a... Oh, you'd ask who's ever in charge of the toilet paper.
0: Who's that? I mean, who's that?
1: It might be you in your workplace, Renee, for all I know. But look, the thing about it is if there is a general shortage of toilet paper, not just a kind of an isolated place,

0: milk. A few texters commenting on that one, saying, don't get me started on the breakfast cereal eaters. What about, though, stationery? So we now work, I think a lot of people work in a hybrid situation. Sometimes they're in the office, sometimes they're working from home. Can you take the pens and the notebooks, the scissors, the stapler home for homework?
1: So most work, so that we're now dealing with something less essential than toilet paper. We're talking about something now which has a use, but it's not vital to one's getting on with one's life. So a lot of workplaces have a reasonable use policy. They'll say, well, you can use your computer, for a bit of personal email. You know, you can take a pen home. But the emphasis there is on reasonable use. So, of course, you need to have enough paper, if you're using paper in the office these days, still in place to be able to go about the function, perform the function for whatever organisation it happens to be. So, again, there's a kind of proportionality to this. But normally this would be done under circumstances where there's a general understanding about what is permitted. And a sensible workplace will have that kind of reasonable use policy in its thinking, unless there's some strict prohibition, which would have to have a good reason for why you would do that. If you are in a place where there's a strict prohibition and they say you cannot even take a staple or a pen or something else out of the joint, then you would be in breach of your employment obligations to simply defy what was such a clear rule with clear expectations. But most people wouldn't be in that place, and ordinary workplaces would say, well, okay, you're not going to stop the place operating if you make use of a pen when you take it home or bit of paper or something like that, as long as when you do that you're not, as I say, getting in the way of the organisation performing its function.
0: Mm. What about a ream of paper? I mean, does the amount of money that something costs, is that significant? I mean, taking a pen might be seen to be different as from an entire ream of paper for a printer.
1: Yeah, I think that comes back to what's proportional. So if you need a little bit of paper just to help you get going, but taking a ream of paper, I mean, again, you'd be saying, well, is this one ream out of 100 that are sitting in some stationary room? I don't know if anyone has that many reams of paper sitting around. But if it's one out of 100, I'd say that's a lot of paper to be taking a whole ream to subsidise whatever personal printing you're doing at home. But the key things there would be, is it a reasonable amount to be using for personal use just to top up your own supplies? Because basically you'd be expected to be buying your own paper for your printer at home or whatever else, just like you buy your own electricity. And again, you can think about these with analogies. You say, well, is it all right if I was to run a cable from my... Suppose you live next door to your workplace. Can I sort of take a cable and plug it into the power outlets at home to run my... in the office for a moment? People say, well, come on, that's not really reasonable. They shouldn't be paying for that. You should pay for the things which are part of your lifestyle. But a little bit here and there, providing it doesn't get in the way of the organisation going about its business, that would seem fair enough.
0: Some final thoughts as we wrap up Snackgate. Jennifer says from Coffs Harbour, to hide food in our work fridge... This is hilarious. She says, I label it with something different. Like I say, it's tuna and spinach pie when it's really Lamington.
1: That's very good. Make it the least attractive option.
0: Rod in Warriewood said, we have office milk, and in the office we've found that there are people who have their entire breakfast cereal at the office, and they use the entire amount of milk every day, or they'll make protein shakes. So by the afternoon, anybody wanting a dash of milk in their coffee, no, not available. Very annoying. Phil in Manly Vale said, we had a case at our local cafe last week where somebody pocketed an entire handful of the dog treats, which are intended for the cafe's canine visitors. You know, you're meant to take one. My wife and I were shocked, taking an entire handful for their dog. That is absolutely not on. No, that's a bit rude, isn't it, Simon?
1: It is a bit rude.
0: Mm. Yeah. And Rob says, a night cleaner at my old workplace came in one morning and told the boss how he enjoyed using his headphones when he was doing the evening's work. You can imagine the boss's reaction. That's not on, is it? You can't go into the boss's office and take the headphones. Or can you?
1: Well, I mean, it depends a little bit about what the boss was worried about. I mean, if he turns up in the morning and the headphones are perfectly operable and things.

0: like that, then maybe there's not a lot to be upset by, except the fact that perhaps they could have asked and left a note saying, any chance I could use your headphones when I'm in here tomorrow night, in which case the boss can say a very simple Y or N, yes or no,
1: That's
0: and
1: not
0: that would be sorted.
1: hygienic. I don't want someone using my headphones.
0: Ah, well, there you go. See, you've got a very low tolerance for headphone sharing, haven't you?
1: Look,
0: just out of interest, do you have your own headphones in the studio or do you use the same ones as the presenters before you?
1: Now, this is a very good point, Simon. I would like to have my own, but the difference is with the ones here, they are very high quality. And so we do share them, but they're not going right into your ear. So
0: Right,
1: they're not
0: okay.
1: like AirPods. You know,
0: Oh, so they're over you. So
1: they're over your ear.
0: maybe that's what, so it might be depending then on what is the nature of the headphone.
1: That is true. But I think probably we all should have our own and our own microphone socks because it's pretty disgusting spitting into the microphone sock that you're sharing with the next presenter.
0: I'm looking forward to seeing the next ABC EBA, which specifies the individual headphones and microphone socks.
1: And a new policy on the office milk, I think. Is
0: Yep.
1: in order. Hey, Simon, it's always fun to chat to you. Thank you for your time.
0: Okay. Cheers. Bye.

0: Hi, it's Saskia Mabin here. Reckon you've got what it takes to beat the 666 presenters in a game of trivia? Listen to Brekkie and Drive all this week for your chance to win the last remaining tickets. And bring your A game because we've been studying.
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2: At 22 minutes away from the 9 o'clock news, let's talk online customer reviews. Do you like them? The good, the bad and the fake. Earlier this year, a cafe owner called us and told a story about how a customer wrote a scathing review online of his business, grossly unfair, he thought, and the amount of damage that caused to his business. He said he just wished he would have been able to talk to that customer and rectify the issue in person instead of them choosing to be a keyboard warrior. Reviews can be so powerful, can't they? But if they're unfair or unjust, and if they're worse than that, if they're fake, what can be done about them? Professor Jeannie Patterson is a professor of law at Melbourne University and she joins us now. Hi, Jeannie.
3: Hello.
2: If a review is good, well, then that's great, isn't it? That's great for business. If it's if it's bad, is there anything that a business can do to remove that review from either Google or Airbnb or TripAdvisor?
3: It's really difficult when businesses get bad reviews because it can really affect the customers coming to them. But as your cafe owner said, there's very little they can do. In some cases, a bad review actually might be defamatory. If you can fire the person who wrote it, sometimes that can act as a dampener to that sort of vicious outrage. Sometimes it's possible to ask the platform to remove the review if it's blatantly untruthful. But unfortunately, businesses don't have a lot of leeway against angry customers. And in a way, it's sometimes worth reading what the business responded to in relation to the bad review to read down, I think, when you're looking at reviews.
2: Mm. There was a wonderful story, I thought, today in The Guardian of a journalist who outed a business called Nanny Lane Australia. They're they call themselves the Uber for nannies. And the journalist said she thought the reviews looked fake and the testimonials were written by, you know, extraordinarily happy parents who were so pleased with the service. And when the journalist did a simple reverse Google image search, she found that, yep, those happy parents were not real people at all. They were stock images of a couple. And when she rang the company, that's pretty brave, isn't it? She rang the company and she said, I don't think these testimonials or these glowing reviews of your service are bona fide. They admitted that they were put up there. They said it was a production error and they removed the fake reviews immediately from the site, just like that.
3: Yes. Now, businesses who put up fake reviews have are at greater risk of legal liability, and that's because the Australian consumer law says in trade or commerce, don't engage in misleading conduct. And you don't need an intention to mislead. You don't need to have done it purposely. Strictly, that business has engaged in misleading conduct contrary to the law.
2: Gosh. So what you could do if you suspect reviews are fake, you could contact the business directly and out them that way.
3: You can contact the business directly and the business may or may not respond. In this case, they did respond. Sometimes the business won't respond, in which case it is possible to complain to the ACCC. In fact, it's possible to complain to the ACCC anyway because it's the market regulator. And as I often say to my students, if you're suspicious, you know, it's worth raising it because there will be 10 other people who were taken in by the fake content.

0: client and may have, you know, purchased services on the basis of reviews that were illusory. And that is problematic, I think.
1: Mm. And with AI now, it's so easy for these sorts of fake testimonials to pop up everywhere and in the dozens.
0: Yeah, that's right. And in this case, the fakeness of the testimonial was identified by doing that reverse image search. That business could have used an AI to create the happy couple, and the fake image and the reverse image search wouldn't have identified it. So it's becoming increasingly difficult to identify what's genuine online,
1: indeed,
0: reviews and otherwise. Yeah.
1: Louie on the text line, 0467922702, she says, I left a review of a strata manager we had. The manager then threatened to sue me for defamation, despite all the claims being true with supporting evidence.
0: Mm. Yes. I have to say I have a family member who's had a similar situation. Often, and it depends on your state and jurisdiction, actually often truth is a defence. So when you talk about defamation, people throw it around a lot. It's actually a very expensive remedy, which I say was why I say it's sort of difficult for businesses to respond to fake reviews, but it's thrown around a lot to respond to truthful complaints as well. So if you're writing a review or complaining about a strata manager, do make sure you have the evidence and use factual language rather than descriptive language.
1: Yeah. But the idea that somebody would sue you for defamation, I mean, that is going to extraordinary lengths. If you go to the ACCC, though, are they going to do anything?
0: They may not give you, I mean, yes, the ACCC may well do something. The ACCC is the market regulator, and the ACCC has in fact brought actions against businesses. They've brought an action against a business, a removal business some time ago, for putting up on misleading online reviews. And they also took action more recently against a business that was taking down critical reviews.
1: A business was taking down their own critical reviews, but I thought that wasn't possible.
0: A business, if the review is coming through the business's webpage as opposed to coming through a third party, then the business can remove a critical review. And that's what this business is doing, and that was misleading because it was giving a false impression of how happy people were with it.
1: But why would a business not do that if they own the website and they're allowing you to put up commentary? Why wouldn't they be monitoring it?
0: Well, if a business is putting up a website to get customer feedback, what they're doing is presenting to future customers that this is what our past customers say about us. And if some of those past customers have said critical things, removing it does mislead those future customers. Now, the business who takes down a review that's clearly false is not breaking the law, but if some customers have been unhappy, the business has to leave those reviews there or not show any reviews.
1: I see. Not very reliable. That's not a very reliable source, isn't it? I mean, I know that people do look to reviews, and I know that reviews can be incredibly powerful. Well, word of mouth can be powerful too, but the online sort of reviews spread so much more quickly and so much wider. You wouldn't rely on anything, though, unless it was a third party, would you?
0: I guess if a business has its own website and is putting up a variety of reviews, I think that's okay. I think that's a sign of authenticity. The problem with the third parties is they might be truthful, but you also sometimes get businesses that are bombed out by the overly critical customer, and either way, there's fake reviews. So what I'm saying in a long-winded, typically academic way is, unfortunately, reviews are no longer very reliable.
1: Mm. I think that's the takeout. they once were, weren't they? They were meant to be this great democratic space or this town square where you could get a really good feel about, you know, the truth.
0: Yeah, it used to be the people can speak and you can find out what your peers think. And unfortunately now, because of, on the one hand, fake positive reviews and on the other hand, overly critical negative.

0: of reviews, they're starting to become meaningless. And, you know, unfortunately, AI is only going to increase that. We're going to have to go back to talking to our friends.
1: Thank you very much, Jeannie, for your time.
0: Pleasure.
1: Professor Jeannie Patterson, she's a professor of law and consumer law at Melbourne University. A few thoughts from you on the text line. Reviews are a joke. They're just another every kitty gets a prize thing. If you are providing a product or a service and you do just what you say, that's not a five-star occurrence. That's just a contract between you and us. If you deliver with a brass band and a town crier, that may increase your rating. Otherwise, it's just same, same, says someone on the text line. Ivanka says, I wanted to leave a review about the unit which I stayed in, and it was absolutely filthy, but the real estate agent just simply didn't allow the review to be left alive online. I don't think they're worth much, are they?

0: What's really in the food we're eating?
1: A lot of the labels are not true.
0: A major Australian food investigation yields shocking results. Duped, a two-part special from Four Corners, continues Monday night on ABC TV and ABC iView.
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4: The AFL women's competition has grown enormously in the last 9 or 10 years.
5: The Kangaroos etched their names into Australian sporting history. Their record-winning streak extends to 27, 2 years undefeated. The longest winning run in VFL, AFL, AFLW history. Congratulations to the North Melbourne Kangaroos Tasmanian Football Club. They are the first team to claim back-to-back premierships in the first decade of women's footy.
4: That was last year's grand final. Sasha Doherty is from the Chicks Talking Footy podcast and she joins us now. Hi, Sasha.
6: Hi, Renee. How are you?
4: The women's game in the AFL has come a long way, hasn't it?
6: It absolutely has. So we're in our 10th season coming into 2026. So we got to remind ourselves we had the two seasons in 1 year. So, yeah, it's come a long way. I won't lie.
4: How do you think it compares to the women's league of the NRL?
6: Yeah, it's an interesting one and it's really hard to compare in ways. But I feel like the NRL took their time with the growth and the teams, so they've still got less teams than they do with the men's and they're getting closer, whereas the AFLW grew quite quickly from the 8 teams into the 18, so every team's now got both. And, yeah, it's interesting in some ways. You'll hear, you know, different voices saying it was rushed, others wanting their own club to have a team. With the NRL, I think they did it really well because they've introduced it gradually and with the men's game as well, which has created more interest and more people watching it at big stadiums.
4: Are you happy with the decision from the AFL that they run a separate calendar? They don't have the grand final on the same day in September as they do the men's?
6: I think it's not done as well as it could be, in like my personal opinion. I feel like it could be running alongside. I don't think it should be the same day for a grand final, though. I think those should have their own merit separately, at least to begin with. And I think that would probably ruffle way too many feathers to do it at the same time. But I do believe it should be running concurrently, sort of like VFL, VFLW does. And, you know, we went from having summer season, now we're sort of halfway through the men's into the finals and we're starting our season very shortly. But I think, yeah, it would benefit both clubs and both men and women's football if it was running very similar times like the NRL.
4: It's pretty amazing that on Saturday at the North Sydney Oval,
6: yes,
4: the tickets for this very first historic international game between our AFL women, our Australian team, and Ireland is being played, and it was a sellout so quickly.
6: Yeah, it was an interesting choice and we were talking about it on our podcast a couple of weeks ago, sort of wondering why North Sydney was chosen. I still don't know the reason, like why, because there are quite a number of different options and you sort of wonder with, you know, Melbourne being obviously the heart of AFL and having games played quite often during the weekend, why they wouldn't have it somewhere a little bit bigger. It's sold out, obviously, because it's popular and people want to see it. It's the first rep game, I think, since 2017 where they had that. And now we're playing, Irish and Australia. I mean, it's pretty exciting. And I think the one that really got us was that the key was that they said, oh, well, there's venues here you can watch the football at. And it's like, well, we don't need to be told where to go to a pub. We'd like to watch it at the stadium, you know. So it's just a little bit ironic that they're now having to give us places to watch it. So
4: 9,000 tickets have sold. It sold really quickly. Presumably a whole lot more would have sold if they had have had a stadium with a larger capacity. Do you reckon that game between Ireland and Australia, the first time you've had an international game between the two countries in Aussie rules, would you have filled, do you reckon, a An SCG? 40,000 seats?
6: Yeah, look, I'd love to say yes. I think if it was done correctly, marketed properly, maybe alongside the men's Gaelic sort of Irish-Australian AFL style as well, I think, yeah, you'd be pretty close, especially if you time it right in the seasons. We see how popular the State of Origin has become, you know, being reintroduced. This is huge. And we have so many Irish players now, and we have a lot of Irish people living in this country, you know. They've really embraced the sport, and I think it was a real miss to get more people to watch it in person.
4: Here's a little bit from one of the members of the Irish football team.
7: A lot of the Irish girls are just keen to try beat the Australians at their own sport, and I suppose to give them a run for their money, hopefully.
8: I think once we put on an Irish jersey, I think all those Irish players could definitely vouch and say we'd get very patriotic.
7: You can already feel tensions building. We had a choice of playing with our Gaelic football or playing with the Sharon, but I think most of the Irish said we want to try beat them at their own game.
4: Oh, yeah, there you go. Gaelic football, it is very big in Ireland.

0: Isn't it?
1: It is huge. And I mean, I don't know if you saw the headlines of a recent final, which Team Mayo had won, first time in, I think, since 1951. And it was like they'd won the World Cup. It was insane to watch on the social media and things like that. But it's huge over there. It is like their AFL. The only difference really from, I guess, a professional perspective is it's not professional. It's like, I guess, if you go back to AFL and sort of the 60s, 70s, where they weren't really doing it full time. Mm. So
0: They don't use the Sherrin, though, in their Gaelic football game. They use a round ball. How are they going to go with the Sherrin?
1: Yeah, look, I think a lot of them are pretty well versed now. They've been playing AFL, majority of them, for at least more than one season. I think it's pretty cheeky to have that comment, and I love that little fire that's happening between, considering either they're on the same team normally or they play each other variously in the different AFLW clubs. But I think they're going to be fine. I think we have to be very, as an Australian team, ready for those challenges, because I think we go in going, yeah, we know what we're doing. But these players also know what they're doing. They came over here to play our sports. So you'd want to make sure that you're pretty good at it.
0: There's a lot of interest. It's going to be broadcast on the big screen, on the small screen, and the sellout crowd at the North Sydney Oval in Sydney. Sasha Doherty, they're going to have the national anthem and the flags flying and all of that?
1: Oh, yeah, it'll be, a full colour spectrum for people that are there and on the, streaming services, or if you're watching it at the pub. I think people are going to make a real big deal out of, I guess, the flags and the colours. But, yeah, the anthems and everything else in between Irish and Aussies, we have a lot in common, especially, you look at the side where we love to have a good time. We love to celebrate sport. So I think it's going to be a really great event. And we'll have one of our chicks talking footy's got a ticket, so we'll get to, live vicariously through her on how that was, with the other thousands of people. And, look, I think, it'll be great. I genuinely believe it.
0: Thank you so much. It's going to be a lot of fun. Chicks Talking Footy podcast is Sasha's podcast. I'm Renee Crosh. It's 9 o'clock. That's news time.
2: ABC News, good evening. I'm William Howard Evans. At least 13 people have died following a significant earthquake in Japan, with search teams looking for people who are still missing. North Asia correspondent Natalie Whiting reports.
3: Heavy machinery and members of Japan's self-defence forces are removing debris and rubble from the site of a shopping centre where the second floor has collapsed. There was an explosion here after the earthquake, which has done significant damage. It's believed there are still people trapped inside. At least three people have died in the centre. Japan's Prime Minister says the search efforts are a race against time. There's been damage to roads, homes and other buildings in the region, which has experienced more than 100 earthquakes and aftershocks since the initial quake. Natalie Whiting, ABC News, Kumamoto.
2: Saudi Arabia and the US have carried out strikes against Iran-backed militias in Iraq in response to Tehran's attack on American forces in the Middle East. The BBC's Yolan Nell reports.
4: Jordanian forces said they shot down 5 incoming Iranian missiles at dawn. Iran says it was targeting a US airbase. Separately, the US military says it launched joint air attacks with Saudi forces against Iran-aligned groups in Iraq. It accuses them of targeting U.S. personnel and Saudi energy infrastructure on Tehran's orders. Iran's Revolutionary Guards are continuing to warn ships against passing through the Strait of Hormuz without Iranian authorization.
2: Experts in the agriculture industry say the sector is fully prepared for the deadly H5N1 strain of bird flu. Local transmission has been confirmed among greater crested terns in South Australia, with Federal Agriculture Minister Julie Collins warning further spreads should be expected. There have been no detections in the agriculture industry so far. Chair of Primary Producers SA, Professor Simon Maddox, says the industry is doing what it can to safeguard flocks.
5: Droppings can contaminate the pastures if they have shared water sources, if there are open feed sources where these birds can mingle. That's an obvious point of cross-infection. So industry will already have strategies in place to confine and protect food sources and water sources and make sure that commercial flocks aren't interacting with wild birds.
2: The National Australia Bank has tentatively forecast no further interest rate hikes for this year after the release of June quarter inflation data. Despite a decline in the rate of headline inflation, new quarterly data shows underlying inflation rose 0.8% to 3.6% in the year to June. Several economists anticipate the next RBA Monetary Policy Board meeting will be a close call. Chief economist Dr. Sally Ould says there are many risks in the global economy to consider.
6: We just need to be mindful in the meantime of the challenges possibly to inflation and inflation expectations if the Middle East conflict continues to extend into the third and fourth quarter. So at this stage, we think they're done on lifting rates, but we are keeping a close eye on developments.
2: Pauline Hanson's political party has been given a strict ultimatum by Queensland regulators over long-standing accounting failures. The Office of Fair Trading has ordered One Nation to refile its financials by mid-August or face immediate sanctions. Audits exposed a lengthy paperwork backlog, revealing the Queensland-born party had failed to lodge the required documents for 3 years straight. One Nation says the error is being fixed and won't derail its campaign momentum ahead of the next election. A Darwin woman accused of abuse of office and defrauding the National Disability Insurance Scheme has been granted bail on strict conditions. Mitchell Abram reports.
7: The AFP alleges in her public servant role, Genevieve Ebelebe referred vulnerable people to an NDIS business she co-owned with 47-year-old Kingsley Ebelebe, who was charged with fraud in February. Darwin local court judge David Woodroffe took several hours to decide whether to grant Mrs. Ebelebe bail and described the offending as serious and concerning to the community and the court. Judge Woodroffe told the court due to the lengthy amount of time the case would take to progress, it would be best if Mrs. Ebelebe was released in order to care for her four children, one of whom the court heard had a disability. The matter will return on August 18th.
2: Plus, the AFL has included an MCG doubleheader in its fixture for the last two rounds of the home and away season next month. In round 23, Richmond will play St Kilda on Saturday afternoon, followed by Hawthorn and Collingwood at the same venue that night. Round 24 will start with St Kilda hosting the Gold Coast on Thursday night. ABC News.
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0: Hello and welcome back. This is Evenings. I'm Renee Grosch, and in half an hour or so we'll be stargazing with Fred Watson, who is on the other side of the world. He's just been to see the Large Hadron Collider in Switzerland at CERN. He's been on a tour of that, so he will have some fascinating insights to share with you, I am sure. Also coming up, Natasha Hotman brings us the good news of the week. That's refreshing, isn't it? You don't often get the good news, but you do here on Evenings. But before we do all of that, if I said the words eating disorder, what comes into your mind? Is it a younger woman under societal pressure to be thin? You often hear about eating disorders like anorexia or bulimia or excessive exercise to burn calories or the constant weighing of a person. And you do think of younger women. That is kind of the norm. But you might be surprised to learn that there has been a significant increase in the numbers of younger Australian men being diagnosed with eating disorders. And the latest statistics are really surprising. There are around 365,000 men now living with an eating disorder. There's something like 2,500 men diagnosed every year. And the problem is most of these men, well, a lot of these men, are likely to go undiagnosed throughout their experience. Jim Hungerford is the CEO of the Butterfly Foundation, and he joins us now. Hello, Jim.
10: Yeah, good evening, Renee. Thank you so much for chatting with us tonight.
0: It's concerning, isn't it, to think that there's so many men, 365,000, you say, living with eating disorder.
10: Absolutely. And it's a really terrifying statistic because in addition to the number of people living with an eating disorder, it's even more horrible when you consider the number of people losing their life to their water. And it's just hugely underappreciated in society because, as you said, many people think that eating disorders really only affect young women.
0: So is it younger men or is it all ages of Australian men that are presenting?
10: It can affect all ages, and we do see men from as young, or boys as young as 9 or so, through to, you know, adults in their 60s or even their 70s. But what we're really noticing is that there's an increasing prevalence in young men, in teenagers in particular, and we're seeing a lot of pressure being applied to men. And historically, we know the pressure applied to young girls, you know, and pressure in social media and things like that has really caused lots and lots of problems. We're seeing those increasing problems now in these young males.
0: And what specifically is the issue? What type of eating disorder, or how does it sort of manifest in these younger men?
10: It can come through in a lot of ways, but what we're seeing a lot of is the pressure for young men to be muscular and lean. So in young women, there's such a huge emphasis on thinness, and then that can drive eating disorders. And in males, it's this pressure on presenting as being lean, or the looks matching, all of those sorts of things. But it's driving the same disorders. And you mentioned things like anorexia and bulimia. And so those problems can start off where somebody's just thinking, oh, I'm just going to be careful about the food that I eat, or I'm just going to eat the right foods and I'm going to not eat the wrong foods. Can start like that, but then it can escalate into a life-threatening condition. And what we're really concerned about is very few men reach out for help. And the rates of reaching out is horrendous. It's less than 1 in 10 men who, if they did get help, they'd be diagnosed and they'd receive the help they need, but less than 1 in 10 reach out for the supports that they need.
0: I think what's difficult to understand if you've never had an eating disorder is it sounds like it's a physical thing. You either consume the food or you don't. But it's much more than that, isn't it?
10: Oh, absolutely. And I think it's one of the things that is so hard if you've never experienced it yourself. You just think, look, why can't you just eat? You know, the food's there. Why don't you just eat? Or for the people who've got the overeating, the binging and things like that, why don't you just stop eating? And people really struggle to get their heads around it. But it really is a mental illness that controls the person's thoughts and behaviours, and then that leads through to the physical illnesses. And that's one of the issues with eating disorders. They are one of the most deadly mental illnesses in Australia. And we know that every month about 100 people lose their life due to their eating disorder, and that is men as much as women. And then, you know, people who lose their life due to the physical effects of the eating disorder. And so sadly, there's many, many people who take their lives and die through suicide. Mm. And for us, it's just underappreciated in males. And it's something that with our Spot Your Mate campaign, we're really trying to support people to reach out and support their friends and make sure that they are seeking out for help if they've got issues.
0: Jim, do you think that the pressure to be, as you put it, lean and muscular, is that coming in the real world, or is this a social media phenomenon? All their social media reels and memes and TikToks are telling them this message that you must be in the gym building up muscle with no fat.
10: Absolutely. And it's coming through social media. It's also coming through conventional media, you know, how people get presented on TV or in movies or online articles and things like that. But definitely social media is adding to that pressure. And we've seen this explosion over the last couple of decades. We saw a huge rise in eating disorders associated with COVID, with all of the pressures that people were put under there, and that really accelerated the emergence of eating disorders. We thought it was going to settle down afterwards, but unfortunately it hasn't. And now with social media, we've really seen that there are more and more people affected, and we're seeing that they're younger and younger. And that's one of the concerns as well, that with social media, even though the age band is supposed to be preventing young children from getting onto social media, we know it's still happening. And we know that all of the pressures in society affecting young women, but you know, with young men, it's an area that people don't appreciate how damaging it can be and how important it is just to reach out for help.
0: Mm. I mean, and there have been a lot of educational campaigns through the schooling system to address these issues with younger women. I guess we haven't got there yet with the younger men because people haven't been aware of it until now. There's some really interesting kind of examples of who is affected, the sorts of boys or men that are affected. You say, Jim Hungerford, that there is a study of Olympic athletes that found 19% of male athletes experience some kind of eating disorder.
10: Oh, it's incredible. We do a lot of work with the different elite sporting codes, and a lot of male athletes don't want to talk about it when they're still, you know, on the field and in their team. However, when you talk to the dietitians supporting those athletes, when you get an opportunity to actually discuss it with them, you really discover how, due to the pressure that they're under and that performance pressure, really can then drive very unhealthy behaviours, which for a while that they get through. But the longer it persists, the worse and worse effects it has. And there's some guys who have been good enough to come out and actually talk about it. One of the best known examples is Brock McLean in the AFL. And he's spoken about his struggles and how hard it was when he was on the field and how difficult it was to cope with his eating disorder. And it's really now that he's able to talk about it and talk about it with the young athletes coming through and saying how important it is to address that. And I think for us, one of the things that we're really seeing with our national helpline where people can call that helpline and get advice for themselves or get advice for friends or whatever else, but the number of young men that are reaching out is really increasing. And we're really pleased that they're reaching out, but it's also worrying how many are needing help.
0: Mm, extraordinary, because you would think that a young, fit AFL player like Brock McLean, who played for Melbourne and Carlton, you would think he was a prime specimen that many other boys were modelling themselves on.
10: Ah, absolutely. But I think people don't realise there's this expectation around mental illnesses and particularly around eating disorders. There's this stigma, people feeling themselves that it's their own fault, that they haven't got enough willpower or they're just making the wrong choices or whatever else. But it really is an illness and you don't have the choice. It's the pressures that are happening to you from society and perhaps in your past and things that have happened there, but also your genetics. There's a very strong genetic risk factor and everything can come together. And if you're at risk, then that can trigger that eating disorder. And it might start small, but then it'll build and build. And if you don't get the help early, it becomes incredibly difficult. And we see people who've been struggling with their eating disorder for years, decades, sometimes for many decades. And it's just one of those conditions that just can be so horrible, life-threatening, and just so important to reach out and get help.
0: Just for people to understand, former AFL player Brock McLean, he has been very open about saying that he struggled with bulimia nervosa. He struggled with eating the foods that the coaches and the nutritionists were asking him to do. So I suspect, Jim Hungerford, that he was overeating and then, binge eating the wrong foods and then not keeping it down. Would that be?
10: Yeah. Absolutely. And what often happens there is that people get really upset at themselves because they get the pressure and then, you know, we all comfort eat, you know, to eat to make ourselves feel better. But when you're in somebody who's got bulimia where you really, once you eat, you feel as though you just have to expel it, you have to get it out. Or when you're eating and overeating and then you feel so incredibly guilty that you haven't been able to control yourself. And it is something that can just really destroy your life. And the number of people who've, you know, sometimes lost their careers, they haven't been able to stay in study, or they might have lost their family due to all of the pressures that come through here. And it's one of the most tragic and devastating illnesses that we have in Australia. And we're just so appreciative. Many, many people have seen the Spot Your Mate campaign and are really starting to reach out and support their friends. And really, if they see things where people are becoming just incredibly picky about the food that they eat, or they feel as though they have to eat at certain times or certain amounts, or they have to exercise and then they have to control how much they eat with their exercise. If you get concerned for your friends, it is so important to reach out for help for them and just make sure that they start thinking about what they're doing and hopefully take control of their life again.
0: Mm, A comment on the text line 0467 922 702 from Paul. He says, Jim, could eating disorders be the product of narcissism? Is it that there are just too many mirrors that youth are looking into in this day and age?
10: Not by itself. So it's one of the things with the way people think about eating disorders, we think it's, or people have thought that, you know, it's because people are vain or they're only concerned.

0: concerned about their appearance and things like that. But we know that's not true. We know that it can often start through the most horrendous experiences. If you've had childhood trauma, if you've been a victim of domestic violence, if you've lived in very food insecure situations as a child, they can then really work with the genetics and trigger an eating disorder. And other people might think you're doing it because you want to do it, but in actual fact, you haven't got that control to stop it. And you need proper psychological assessment and then proper supports to be able to cope with it. And so when you're on the outside of it, somebody else, you might be thinking, oh, they're doing it for these very personal reasons, but in actual fact, they can't help themselves. It's just like schizophrenia. But one of the problems is that the stigma these days is really stopping people from reaching out for help. They blame themselves, other people blame them for having it, and it means that they're not getting the support and people aren't willing to talk about it. And that's why it's so important for people like Brock who are willing to talk about it and really start raising the awareness of the community about the fact that this is such an important problem.
1: Your research shows that 84% of Australian boys between the ages of 12 to 18 say they desire to be more muscular. 84%.
0: Absolutely. And then these are often young children, you know, where you really do not want them to be over-exercising, potentially damaging their body, but they are also so unhappy about their bodies. And we know, you know, this is the same with young girls. Those sorts of attitudes towards yourself, feeling as though you're not good enough, can really drive incredibly unhelpful and unhealthy behaviours that can then cause such damaging effects. But we're really seeing this is getting worse and worse. So it's always been a major problem in young girls and young women, but it's becoming a greater and greater problem in these young males. Mm. And I think it's
1: With your spot your mate campaign, if you hear the words from young men, particularly along the lines of clean and cut eating, or eating and bulking, is it cutting and cheating?
0: Yes, yeah, and there's also a whole bunch of code words that can be used in these areas, and then the fads change from sometimes month to month and definitely year to year. But, you know, if you've got a friend and you've seen that their behaviour's changed and you've seen that they've gone from enjoying their food and eating their food when they want to really starting to control their food or controlling what their food looks like or how much they're allowed to have, which specific foods they're allowed to have when, that can be real signs of a dangerous situation developing. And we really encourage people to be that mate and to reach out and check in with your friend and just make sure that they're okay. And if you do have concerns, our Butterfly Helpline, which is available 7 days a week and from 8 a.m. to midnight, the trained counsellors on there can help and give you some advice about what you can say to your friend or also perhaps discuss with you and find out whether or not it is behaviour that you should be concerned about or perhaps not.
1: Mm. The Butterfly Helpline. What's the number, Jim?
0: It's 1-800-334-673. So 1-800-334-673, which spells out 1-800-ED-HOPE for eating disorder HOPE. Because that's one of the things as well, you know, people can be struggling with eating disorders for years, but for everyone, if they get the right support, there is hope and they should be able to get on top of their illness and then really live the life they deserve.
1: The idea that people are taking their lives is just frightening, isn't it? The idea that you sort of move to a point where you can't even live in this world anymore because you're so sort of obsessed by the issue of having to look a particular way. It's so sad. Jim, thank you very much for your insights. I really appreciate it.
0: No, thank you, Renee, and thank you for spending so much time on it and raising the awareness of everyone for this problem.
1: Yeah, good on you. Dr. Jim Hungerford is the CEO of the Butterfly Foundation, again, the Butterfly Helpline, which has counsellors specifically set up to help deal with these issues. 1-800-334-673. 1-800-334-673, which spells out ED, HOPE.

0: Ellis here, and the seats are pretty well filled for our 666 Trivia Night. Listeners pitted against presenters, but wait, there's more. 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Listen all week for your chance to get your hands on the final tickets.
1: With Renee Grosch.
2: 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Wow!

0: community came with force for this man, and they gave him more letters and cards than she could ever have expected. By the time Cliff turned 99, a week later after the post, more than 500 cards and letters arrived, along with hampers and gifts. And not just that, on the morning of his birthday, he was taken for a ride in a police car. Then he joined his family for morning tea at the cafe, free of charge, of course, by the cafe owner. And there were surprise guests at the cafe, former Broncos stars, attended, and they gave him a signed cap and jersey.
1: So he's a Broncos fan.
0: He is a Broncos fan. And, you know, the cafe sang him happy birthday. It sounded like an absolutely wonderful day.
1: And here's the clincher. The surprise guest was Alfie Langer, the king of the Broncos and the king of NRL in Queensland. That is probably contested, that position. But Alfie Langer is certainly a celebrity, if you're a Broncos fan.
0: Which Cliff is. So absolutely delighted with his birthday celebrations of 99. And look, Cliff still doesn't fully understand what it means to have gone viral, which he has. And his family just had to explain to him that the community wanted to make his birthday special. That he should expect plenty of mail to come. And even after his birthday's passed, the cards have not stopped arriving. And Leonie, who has been the facilitator of all of this, she just wants to spread that kindness back into the community herself, wherever she possibly can. And she said, you know, as the excitement begins to settle, she just thinks of her late husband, Alan, who would have just loved the response to his father's birthday.
1: Oh, very nice. Now, on to another good news story. Tell us about your favourite animal, the whale shark.
0: Yes, my favourite animal, the whale shark. This is good news.
1: Why is that your favourite animal?
0: Because I think they are big and beautiful, and they are in the ocean and they filter feed, and I just think they are gorgeous animals.
1: More gorgeous than the koala?
0: Look, the koala's got a special place in my heart too, but maybe it's because I've never seen a whale shark yet, and it's one of my goals in life to see one. And I think I've just been so fascinated by them as creatures, and it's a dream of mine to go diving with one.
1: We need to get the ABC to let us do an outside broadcast at Ningaloo Reef.
0: Yes.
1: How easy?
0: So simple, Renee. Let's start the campaign.
1: What's the new research on the whale shark?
0: So these beautiful giants of the sea, their feeding habits for a while have been quite a mystery until now. There was footage taken from the perspective of a whale shark, which has revealed that these huge fish are serial snackers. So like me, these sharks are serial snackers. Instead of having big meals at certain times of the day, they are slow feeders, and they have slow feeding behaviours, and they present at the depths as low as 100 metres. So these filter feeding species often reside in cool waters and cooler temperatures where these krill are much larger and more abundant. But because the whale sharks are in tropical regions, there's less krill, it's more sparse and patchy. So these sharks have to take the food when it comes. So they're constantly eating rather than having giant meals.
1: Mm.
0: Which I find fascinating.
1: Yeah, that is a bit like both of us.
0: We are serial snackers like the whale shark.
1: And finally, some lovely news about, I think, probably everybody's favourite film. Mm.
2: This is going straight to the pool room.
3: All Dad's most prized possessions are in the pool room. All his mementos and things that remind him of something special. So by him saying it was going straight to the pool room meant he thought it was special.
1: There are so many moments in that film that are gold.
2: Tell him he's dreaming.
1: I mean, I could hear that all day.
2: Tell him he's dreaming.
1: Or maybe this.
2: We're going to Barney Doom.
0: My favourite is Rissoles, doll. Rissoles.
1: Yeah, what do you call that, doll? Rissoles. No, it's the way you make them.
0: It's what you do with them.
1: So the classic film and all the wonderful lines has been, it's going to be put into a stage adaptation.
0: Yes.
1: Is it going to live up to the film?
0: Well, the thing is that the four original writers behind the film, they've been the ones behind this stage adaptation of it. And their approach has been that they've wrote this new fully adapted show the same way that they wrote the film and the screenplay all those years ago. The four of these writers in a room

0: just trying to make each other laugh, which I think is a lovely approach to creating a stage play of one of Australia's classic films.
1: Mm.
0: And look, I think there'll be the tale of the Kerrigan family, the battle to save their home from an airport, and it's going to premiere in Melbourne in March of 2027. And look, we've heard lots of stories lately about live theatre and the live theatre scene being in a bit of jeopardy. No one seems to be going to them. There's been cancellations of national runs. So when I saw this story, I thought, look, the industry is being saved by the castle.
1: The big question, though, is who is going to play Michael Caton's character and Bud Tingwall's character?
0: It will be a hard ask for those actors.
1: Casting the new stage show is going to be an impossible ask.
0: Impossible, but I think the next generation of actors will be up for it. They've been raised on this film. Mm. So I hope that, that the characters that do come to life on stage are just as lovable and as warm as the family that we've grown to love.
1: Mm. It's premiering in Melbourne at the Her Majesty's Theatre in March next year. Surely it's going to travel the country.
0: Surely it'll be a hit. I think this will be something that gets people into the live theatre.
1: Can you organise an interview with Rob Sitch for us when it comes to Sydney?
0: I'll do my best as your producer, Renee. I always try.
1: You try very hard and you always do well. Thank you, Tash.
0: Thanks, Renee.
1: Fred Watson will be here next. He is abroad. He has been in Switzerland, at CERN, in fact. He'll tell you all about his visit to the Large Hadron Collider. And your call's very welcome. 1300 222 702. Anything you want to know from Fred.

0: It's an eclectic music list we have here on Evenings, isn't it? That's Dusty Springfield, You Don't Have to Say You Love Me, which really should be the introduction for Fred Watson. I think it should be tonight. Hello, Fred.
1: Hello.
0: How are you doing, Fred? All the way from Europe. I know we spoke to you from France last Wednesday night. You've been to Switzerland, to CERN, to the tour of the Large Hadron Collider. How did you find it?
1: Yes, as always.

0: an inspiring place to be. With one of the highlights, I guess, is just having lunch in the cafeteria there, where you're surrounded by people talking physics, all of whom are extremely bright from all over Europe. Some, you know, lots of different accents and different languages. It was slightly disappointing from our point of view. We normally have some scientists' friends at CERN who give us a bit of a closer look at some of the stuff that they're doing, and that wasn't possible this time. So we did get the usual look round, but not quite with the same perhaps inside story as we get when we're traveling with scientists.
1: Oh, they were too busy. What were they doing? Having lunch somewhere else?
0: No, I think they were just too busy. There's a lot going on there because at the moment the machine itself, the Large Hadron Collider, is switched off, and that's for a major refurbishment that will take it into the next, I guess, 20 or 30 years. That will be completed in about 3 years' time. And what it will do is sort of increase what they call the luminosity. It's the number of subatomic particles that they can charge around this ring, 27-kilometer-long underground ring, at once. And the more particles you can actually muster, the more likely you are to make discoveries about stuff that we don't know at the moment. And that's what it's all about. It's all about probing physics in its most rudimentary form.
1: Mm. More on your tour, because I know you're heading to Spain soon. We'll talk about that in a moment. But we've got Harry on the line, 1-300-222-702, to ask Fred Watson a question, or you can ask on the text line, 0467-922-702. Hello, Harry. Oh.
2: Hi.
1: Hello, and I've got Fred. I'll put you over on this phone line, Fred. I think I've got Fred there. Have I got you there, Fred?
0: You have, yes.
1: Okay.
0: I'm still here, yes.
1: And hopefully I can do, something weird's happening. Hopefully I can get Harry there. Hello, Harry. Go ahead.
2: Hi, Renee.
1: Yeah, what's your question for Fred?
2: Hey, Fred. How are you?
0: Very well, thanks, Harry. What's your question today?
2: Yeah, just a couple of things on black holes. I'm astounded by this TON 618 that's out there. And just before that, I'm studying the Milky Way, and I hope I'm reading this right. We have 100 million black holes within this thing. That's just, and we're traveling 828,000 kilometers per hour through the Milky Way galaxy. It's just mind-boggling. But getting back to TON 618, there's a couple of guys in Mexico in 57 discovered this, the Tonnenzintler Observatory there in Puebla, of all places, Mexico. And it's just phenomenal. There's what they call an accretion disk that's heated up to this unbelievable temperature. And then, of course, you've got the event horizon that they say light cannot escape from once light goes into it.
1: Mm.
2: And it's drawing in gases and particles, etc. But I'm just wondering, where does that all go? I mean, they don't know yet, do they?
1: Fred?
0: Yes. So it actually goes into the black hole. TON 618, as you've mentioned, it's one of the most massive one of the most massive black holes known in the universe, with about 60 billion times the mass of the sun. So all that stuff is in the black hole, and the black hole itself is a single point. It's in fact, a black hole is defined as a point of infinite density, where there's and it's.
1: Hello, Fred.
0: It's so peculiar. We know probably now of several hundred thousand black holes. Many of them are supermassive black holes in the center of galaxies. Those objects, we believe, were formed in the early universe. This is very new stuff that's come from the James Webb Telescope. We used to think it took nearly the age of the universe to grow these supermassive black holes, billions of times the mass of the sun, in galactic centers. But it looks as though they might have been there very close to the beginning of time, 13.8 billion years ago. So your question's on the frontier. years of knowledge, Harry, and thank you very much for it.
1: There is some other news that you bring about Black.

0: coals and how they merge or collide.
1: Yeah, this is it's actually continuing that theme that Harry's just raised, really, that we've got some new work which has come from research carried out in the United States, which is analysing the gravitational wave signals that we get from colliding black holes. And this, you know, once again, this is physics at its cutting edge. The first collision of black holes was only detected in 2015. Now we've seen several hundred of these events. And what they do is they look at the way the space itself is rippling as these gravitational waves are emitted by colliding black holes. And when you analyze the signal, it's a lot like analyzing an audio signal. You know, when we hear sound waves, we hear different frequencies in it, and that gives sound its characteristics. It's what tells us whether it's an oboe playing or a double bass, to use a symphonic and analog. And all that also happens as space shakes with these gravitational black hole gravitational waves that come from black hole collisions. And by deeply analyzing these things, you can learn about not just the two black holes that have collided, but whether those black holes, or whether one or both of those black holes, have collided before and formed a bigger black hole, because that's how we think black holes grow, by multiple collisions. But these scientists have now looked in detail at the gravitational wave signature and discovered that there are features in that will tell you about, actually, it's about the spin of the black holes, how fast they're rotating. Apparently, the faster the rotation you find, the more likely you are to be seeing a black hole that's already had one collision before the collision that you see in the gravitational wave signature. It's a complicated story. I hope I'm making it clear. But what it's doing is giving you a bit of a history of the black holes that are merging. You can tell whether one of them, or perhaps both of them, have already been in a merger, have previously merged. And that's good evidence for the fact that, the idea that black holes do grow by colliding with one another, which is the current thinking on their origin.
0: It's kind of frightening, though, don't you think? The idea that all of that energy is disappearing.
1: Yes, that's right. In terms of, do you mean the stuff that's going into a black hole to make it very, very dense? Yeah, they're weird. They're just weird. The nearest big one to our own solar system is at the center of our galaxy. It's about 25,000 light years away. And that's a black hole that's about 4.6 million times the mass of the sun, which has grown up probably by these collisions that we were just talking about. But it's so far away that it has no effect whatsoever on our own solar system. Even stars which are quite nearby and are actually in orbit around the black hole survive relatively unscathed. The main reason for that is that the black hole is not gobbling up a lot of material, which makes it effectively radioactive. It makes it emits high energy radiation, and that's dangerous. But that's not happening in our galactic center black hole. And even if it was, at the distance we are from it, we would probably just see spectacular events in the galactic center.
0: Some more questions here. 0467 922 702 on the text line. Steve in Sydney asks, Fred, I've been looking at the amazing full moon tonight in Sydney. You can see the impact craters. They're pretty clearly visible in the full moon tonight. What kind of force would it take to affect the moon's orbit?
1: Something very significant. The moon's a massive object. It's an 80th of the mass of the Earth, which is quite large compared with its primary. Most satellites of the planets are much, much smaller in relative mass compared with the parent body. So the moon's massive. It has had major collisions. And I think the impact basins that your listener was referring to are what we see as these dark smudges on the surface of the moon. I, too, was looking at the full moon last night as it rose here above the River Rhône in France. It was very spectacular, I can tell you. And yes, those impact basins have

0: very visible. They're darker in colour because they're full of basalt, basically. Basalt. They were basalt plains. They flooded after an impact. They were flooded by liquid lava. So the kinds of forces that do that come from relatively large asteroids, which were very, very common in the early history of the solar system. In fact, most of those features that we see on the moon with the naked eye, you don't need a telescope to see them, those features would have arisen within the first 100 million years of the solar system's existence, bearing in mind it's 4.7 billion years old now. And so at that time, there were a lot of kind of half-finished planets roaming around the solar system, some of which were big enough to impact the moon and cause these giant basins. And the biggest of them is down in the South Pole. There is a region of the South Polar region, sorry, the South Polar area. It's the Aitken South Pole Basin. That's probably the biggest impact crater that we know in the whole solar system. And it would have been an object probably several hundred kilometers in diameter that impacted the moon back in its early history. Not enough to change its orbit, though. It damages the planet or the world itself, the moon, but orbital changes will be relatively small after that, not significant in terms of, you know, shoving it away from our from its gravitational hold or the Earth's gravitational hold on it.
1: Mm. Chris joins us in Sydney. Hello, Chris.
2: Hi. Good evening.
1: Yeah, go ahead.
0: Hello. Hi, Chris.
2: Hi, Fred. This question with light waves and cancelling out, you know, because, you know, telescopes, some are reflecting.
1: This is the topic that Fred raised last week about the giant mirror that was going to reflect the sunlight to the dark places of the Earth.
2: So if I'm standing in front of a mirror and I look directly in front of me at one small pinhole, pin speck, I will see, if it's directly in front of me, I'll see myself. If I move 10% to the left and I look at that exact same spot on the mirror, it will reflect something else that's on the other side. If I move 20% over, 30% over, and I keep looking at that exact same spot, I see different images reflecting. So what's happening is that one speck on the mirror, there's an infinite number of reflections occurring. Why don't all those light waves cancel out?
0: Oh, that's a great question. That is a really good question, and I get what you're saying. That you're absolutely right. There's virtually an infinite number of light waves. Light waves can cancel out and form darkness, actually, by a process called interference. But you need quite special conditions for that to occur. With those millions of, it's probably better to think of them as photons, subatomic particles, which are hitting the mirror and reflecting off. Some of them probably do cancel out, those photons, but the fact that you've got such a huge number means that you will see, to the human eye and probably to most detectors that we can use, you won't actually see any difference. It won't show any diminution of the reflected ray. The sort of data that you've just suggested there, your 10 and 20%, that's the first law of reflection, that the angle of incidence is equal to the angle of reflection. The two are equal, and that's why as you move, your vision, your line of sight to the mirror moves in the opposite direction on the other side of the reflected spot. First year physics, it's good stuff too.
1: Good on you, Chris. Does that answer it?
2: Not really, because it's like an infinite number of reflections in that one exact spot. How is that possible?
0: It's pretty good. You know, photons are tiny objects. You can illuminate a surface with the photons, and that surface will actually, if it's a surface that will absorb, unlike a mirror which reflects it, it will basically increase slightly in temperature. So every surface that you can think of on the planet is always being impacted by gazillions of photons at any one time during daylight anyway, and at night it's a few less. They're still there and they cope with it quite well.
1: Thank you very much, Chris.

0: for that. We're losing our time with you, Fred, because we've only got a couple of minutes. And Frank wants to know, Fred, what do you think of the fires that are sweeping across France and parts of Spain at the moment?
1: Yeah, we've been keeping an eye on those because that's where we are. There are none in the area that we are. We were down in the in southern France last week, and there were certainly some places that looked as though they had had fire through them. Some of them might have been, you know, the kind of burns that we see to prevent forest fires. There is a news item, actually, a space news item related to this, because there's a European Space Agency tracking station near Madrid. It's about 80 kilometres from Madrid that almost seems to have been burned, but the fire stopped just before it got to the boundary. I think it's still a place where not all the staff can attend because it's still quite dangerous, but the tracking station is back online and working again now. They've declared it as being safe, so the fire didn't actually damage things, but there was a time when people thought it was going to.
0: Gosh, and you're heading to Spain in the next few weeks, are you?
1: Indeed, in a couple of weeks' time to observe the eclipse, which will be in 2 weeks after the full moon. So 2 weeks later than the full moon, which is effectively today, you get a new moon, and that new moon will actually block off the sun from where we will be in northern Spain. That will be in a fortnight. Meanwhile, we'll be travelling through France and Spain to get there.
0: Sounds terrible. Andrew wants to know, Fred, at CERN, when you went to visit the Large Hadron Collider, is it true that scientists are studying subatomic particles, and is there any knowledge yet of subatomic particles that might help explain gravitational force?
1: Yes, that's a great question too. And that was it's always been the hope when you build a collider like that, that's exactly the kind of thing you're looking for. You're looking for holes in our theory of the way physics works. We believe that the subatomic world has 16 basic particles plus another one called the Higgs particle, the Higgs boson, which was discovered back in 2012. That sort of zoo of particles is all we know of at the moment, but there are things that we can't explain because of it, and dark matter and dark energy, two things very close to the hearts of astronomers, they're part of it, but also gravitation is as well. We don't understand gravity in the same way that, for example, we understand electromagnetic radiation, light and waves. So a quantum theory of gravity has eluded scientists ever since Einstein was working on it in the 1930s. We still haven't got there with a theory of gravity to detect the particle that might carry gravitational forces. It's one of the things that drives people on to build ever bigger colliders. The next big thing is the Future Circular Collider, which they're planning at CERN, but that's still a long way off, I'm afraid.
0: Great to chat to you as always, Fred. We'll catch you next Wednesday.
1: Thank you very much, Renee. Good to talk to you too.
0: Australia's astronomer at large, Fred Watson, who's in Europe, travelling from Switzerland through France to Spain. We catch up with him each Wednesday, and he'll be here again for us next week.
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0: Yes, and that is it for me for another Wednesday night. Let's find out what's coming up for you with Nightlife and Phil Clark. Hello, Phil.
8: Hi, Renee.
0: What do you got?
8: Well, we're going to talk about the British nuclear tests on Australian soil. Back in the 1950s, the Brits exploded a great number of atomic bombs in Australia, including a massive one on the Montebello Islands, about which Australians were told practically nothing. Even today, the Brits have withheld information about the blast, which is extraordinary to me. But we'll discuss it all with Elizabeth Tynan, who's written a very detailed history of the Montebello tests and what it all meant for Australia too.

0: Would you like to be frozen after you die and in the expectation you could be thawed out and revived later?
1: Not cryogenics.
0: Well, yes, mightn't be cryo. We might do something else to you. We might pickle you, for example. But if it was possible to revive you, Renee, would you be up for it?
1: Well, would I have any, would I know anybody left? Would I have any house to live in or?
0: Oh, Renee, would you have no friends?
1: I'd have no friends. What would be the point?
0: What would be the point? No one would know you. That's right. I used to run a radio program. Yeah.
1: What's radio?
0: You know, like, exactly. Anyway, we'll talk about the current state of developments in the notion of life after death a bit later on in the program as well. What else? We'll play the Mighty Challenge, of course. Someone's got to win, so it may as well be you. And after issues of the day, we'll cross for the last time to Trevor Chappell.
1: Oh, how wonderful.
0: Because Trevor Chappell, the overnight's host, is ending a stellar career.
1: Yeah.
0: And hanging up the headphones and closing down the mic for the last time tonight.
1: Yeah, a quarter of a century of broadcasting from Trevor Chappell. That'll be a wonderful chat.
0: Looking forward to four hours of silence.
1: Good on you, Phil. Looking forward to that. It's news time now at 10 o'clock and I'll catch you tomorrow.
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3: ABC News, good evening. I'm William Howard Evans. At least three people remain missing after a shopping mall in southwestern Japan was partially destroyed by an explosion shortly after Tuesday's major earthquake. North Asia correspondent Natalie Whiting has more from Kumamoto.
4: There's some very dramatic vision that's come out of this very significant blast that's brought down basically the second story. It's brought walls in. So, yeah, look, significant damage here. It's still not clear what caused that explosion. Some local reporting that people smelt gas beforehand, but we're yet to get confirmation on the cause. It happened in the aftermath of the earthquake. But look, we've got members of Japan's self-defense forces who have been using heavy machinery trying to clear some rubble in this area, and we believe that more are still trapped.
3: Spanish residents forced to flee some of the worst wildfires in

0: with another sharp rise in temperatures. A Gold Coast man is facing a possible death sentence in Syria over the alleged murder of another Australian. Sean Rubenstein Dunlop from ABC Investigations has this exclusive story.
1: Patrick Stevenson has been detained in northwestern Syria for more than 6 months. Syrian authorities allege the 20-year-old confessed to shooting 40-year-old Abdullah Glenn Burgess from northern New South Wales with an AK-47 inside the victim's home last December. Both men had travelled to Syria last year. Syrian authorities initially investigated whether Mr. Stevenson had links to Islamic State, but later concluded the killing wasn't connected to the group. He's now facing a civilian trial for premeditated murder, an offence punishable by death. Australian officials have not visited him in prison and have no diplomatic presence in Syria.
0: It's unclear whether the Reserve Bank will choose to hold or hike interest rates next month after the release of inflation data for the June quarter. Underlying inflation rose 0.8% in the quarter to 3.6% in the year to June, with overall inflation falling to 3.8%. Several economists anticipate the next RBA Monetary Policy Board meeting, to be held on the 10th and 11th of August, will be a close call. Chief economist at EY Oceana, Sherelle Murphy, says the RBA will take several factors into account.
2: That sort of core inflation, which is better representative of what's going on in the economy, still remains pretty high. When we just think about all the things that have happened in the economy in the last few months, there's not many of these that are pointing to downward forces on inflation.
0: One Nation has promised to fix a bookkeeping failure that could see it face regulatory action in Queensland. Megan Dancy reports.
3: Pauline Hanson's party was born in Queensland nearly 30 years ago, but has been taken to task by the state's Office of Fair Trading. Audits exposed a lengthy paperwork backlog, revealing One Nation had failed to lodge proper annual returns for 3 years straight. The office has ordered One Nation to refile its financial accounts by mid-August or face immediate

0: They have shared water sources. If there are open feed sources where these birds can mingle, that's an obvious point of cross-infection. So industry will already have strategies in place to confine and protect food sources and water sources and make sure that commercial flocks aren't interacting with wild birds.
1: Plus, French President Emmanuel Macron has paid tribute to the late DJ Kavinsky, posting on Facebook that he will be a source of French pride forever. The Paris prosecutor's office says the 50-year-old has been found dead at his home. ABC News.
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3: The weather forecast for the capital for Thursday, the 30th day of July. Frost and the chance of fog, then a mostly sunny day with light winds and a top of 12 degrees. On Friday, some frost, a partly cloudy day, a top of 14. Frost on Saturday, partly cloudy, a top of 15. Partly cloudy on Sunday, a top of 16 degrees. 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
2: Yes, well, hello, and how are you? Philip Clark with you on ABC Radio. This is Nightlife. It's Wednesday night. It's the 29th of July. It's the first hour of the program. Apologies for croaky voice, which I know has continued. I thought, by today I'll have this thing by the throat, but it's got me by the throat instead. Anyway, my apologies. Someone's texted in saying, has Phil had surgery or something? His voice has completely changed. No, Phil has not had surgery, but I've got a cold like thousands of others, unfortunately, this winter.

0: Islands. Now, you might be thinking, hang on, oh, I've vaguely heard of that. Where are they again? Exactly. There's a whole lot that Australians simply do not know about what happened when the British exploded atomic bombs on Australian soil. There were a large number of them, including very, very large explosions. So we'll talk with Elizabeth Tynan, who's written a very detailed history of British nuclear tests on Australian soil. There are still things that we do not know about these explosions because the Brits won't tell us, which does seem incredible in the circumstances. Anyway, more of that in our first hour. Check out our podcasts by grabbing the ABC Listen app. Just put Nightlife in the search bar and you can pick that up. You might want to catch up with our discussion last night. It was interesting with Stephen Kokoulis, the Managing Director of Market Economics. We were talking about why people have lost faith in economics and don't understand it and clearly think the economy is not working for them. And we're pointing to a whole range of other ideas, many of which Stephen himself thought were quite sensible for managing interest rates, for example. This is a little of what he had to say.
1: Well, I'm becoming more and more enlightened when I'm on your show, Philip, because the callers who call in with these ideas, they've made me stop and think over recent months. And I think tonight's been another one of those examples that conventional economics has lost its way in the last decade or two. It's different now to how we manage an economy. So while now people sort of longingly look back at the Hawke and Keating and Costello and Howard budgets of decades gone by, they wouldn't be appropriate today. That we need to sort of think about how we get people working, how we get

0: idea to try and explore the possibility of building the nation's first new oil refinery since the 1960s. So we'll talk about that in the second hour as well. And also tonight, life after death. No, not in the religious sense, but the scientific. I know this is a bit wacky, but that's, our nightlife, we are like that sometimes. New research suggests there is growing optimism within the medical community around the concept of bringing the dead back to life under some very specific circumstances. I wonder whether you'd be in it. About one in four doctors apparently think it might be quite feasible in the future. We'll see what the reality of that might be in the second hour of the program. We'll play the Mighty Challenge, of course, and issues of the day. Well, gee, there's a whole lot of things around. So if you've got some things that are on your mind too, I'd love to hear from you. 1300 800 222 is the number. Or you can text me on 0467 922 702. Let's go back to some islands far, far away in the not very distant past.
1: Off northwest Australia are the Montebello Islands. Far beyond normal shipping routes they lie, and until 1952, only pearl fishing boats entered the blue waters that lap the cliffs surrounding their shores. Barren, unfertile rocks where no man lives, buffeted by winds blowing in from the ocean, scorched by a dazzling sun that beats upon her empty beaches. This was the place chosen to explode Britain's first atomic weapon. Thousands of tons of water, mud and sand blackened the gigantic fireball. Like a huge boiling cauldron, the cloud billowed upwards to a height of 10,000 feet within 2 minutes. Rear Admiral Torres, who was in command of the operation, and Dr. Penny turned to watch the great cloud after its initial blinding flash was over. Somewhere out there, the ship carrying the weapon had been vaporized. Smoke rose higher and higher, the strong wind twisting and sprawling it until it was a mile wide at its center and about 2.5 miles high. The spectacular success of the operation furthers our hopes of peace, for it seems that by the possession of such deadly weapons, peace can be maintained in this troubled world.
0: Yeah, well, that was the theory, wasn't it? That was the theory. The British nuclear bomb tests off the Pilbara coast in the 1950s. The testing, of course, occurred in the context of the Cold War. Fears of the nuclear capabilities of Soviet Russia, which had successfully tested a bomb in 1949, as well as newly communist China, loomed very large. Now, Britain was seeking to stay in the game. Its pre-war nuclear research had been world-leading, as we know. Post-war, they wanted to match the growing arsenal of the United States, which had stopped sharing secrets with the British. They didn't trust them after the Cambridge Five, that's Kim Philby and that lot, that spy scandal. So the Brits were kind of on their own. As I mentioned, the Mosaic G2 blast in June 1956 not only was the largest nuclear weapon test ever held in Australia, but it sparked widespread panic at the time over concerns that there'd been a nuclear accident. We still don't really know, it seems, just how widespread and where the cloud went. That's the radioactive cloud. All of these explosions, of course, weren't underground. They were atmospheric mushroom cloud bombs. Now, despite royal commissions and other inquiries, as well as scholarly research, there are a lot of secrets yet to be revealed about what went on about the Montebello blasts and what their legacy is in terms of continuing seriously dangerous radioactivity and the impact on those involved. Through her research into this part of our history, Professor Elizabeth Tynan has shed a lot of light. Her book, Atomic Thunder, The Maralinga Story, and The Secret of Emu Field, Britain's Forgotten Atomic Tests in Australia. And now this third in the trilogy, titled Nuclear Archipelago, Secrets, Power and the Biggest Atomic Blast in Australia, draws back the curtain on what's been, a pretty dark period of our past. Elizabeth, good evening to you. Welcome to Nightlife.
2: Lovely to be here, Philip. Thank you.
0: For those unfamiliar with the islands, and I was talking with people today, I said, we're going to do an interesting story tonight on the Montebello Islands. Where are they, everyone says? And people in WA listening tonight would think, what are you talking about? We know where they are. But others would not. Where are they?
2: Yes. So, in fact, very few people have heard

0: heard of them. I think probably Western Australian people might know of them, but outside of Western Australia, they're not well known at all, and people certainly don't know that they were the site of nuclear tests. They're about 100 or so k's out off the Pilbara coast into the Indian Ocean. But they used to be part of Australia, part of the continent of Australia, part of a vast continental shelf that jutted out into the Indian Ocean. And when the sea level rose 8,000 years ago or thereabouts, they got cut off. But they had been inhabited in very early by Indigenous Australians for a period of time, and it's still possible to visit the caves that that were used for habitation. So if you go there, it's about an 8-hour trip on a boat. So it's a fair way
1: Is it
0: out.
1: dangerous to go there? I mean, surely the place is radioactive, isn't it?
0: Well, a lot of people do go there. It attracts a lot of people who are interested in fishing, for example. There are about 175 islands, and only two of them are dangerous. And so, yes, there's quite a bit of radioactivity on two of them. These are where the two ground zeros from 1956 are. And signs are up that tell people that they can't stay there for more than 1 hour. Now, my concern is that people might not take that very seriously because, it's just a sign. It just says, no more than 1 hour. But that sign is reflecting important information that that those particular areas, and they're fairly small areas in the scheme of the whole island group, but they are quite dangerous. You should not spend more than an hour there,
1: Why do
0: and I
1: people,
0: didn't.
1: why do people, you say a lot of people go there. Why do they go there?
0: Well, apparently the fishing is amazing. I'm not into fishing myself, but this is how it became apparent to the Western Australian and the Australian governments in the 60s as Karratha and the mining towns started to spring up, and that they were filled with fit young men who were interested in getting away from work for a while, and a lot of them were interested in fishing, and they would go over to the islands. And so that sparked quite a bit of concern about what risks they were being exposed to. And so there were surveys and inquiries into what went on. But yeah, fishing is a big draw card, but also they're very beautiful. And I
1: They're called
0: know.
1: Montebello, which in Italian, I think, isn't it? Might mean beautiful mountain, but there's
0: It
1: nothing.
0: means beautiful mountain, but it comes
1: Says
0: actually
1: there are
0: from the
1: no ma-
0: Battle of Montebello.
1: Yes, I was to say there are no mountains there. It's named after what? The Battle of Montebello.
0: Yes, so this was a battle in, about 1804 or something like that, I think. And they were named the Montebello Islands by a French explorer who came out, like a lot of explorers were doing at that time, to investigate the Great Southern Land. He found Australia and the islands rather forbidding and didn't stay, but he stayed long enough to name the island group and also to name a couple of the islands within the group. So Tremouille Island and Hermite Island have those French names. And it was only much later that some of the other islands got very British names like Hollyhock and Rose and Petunia. But yeah, so there is that French exploration. A little bit later, the Beagle famously, which took Charles
1: Charles Darwin.
0: Darwin around the world, it had deposited him back in England, but it came back to Australia and spent 5 years or so surveying, including at the Montebello Islands and producing Admiralty
1: No
0: maps
1: one ever lived
0: that were
1: there.
0: still being used for some time after that.
1: Did people ever live there?
0: Well, yes, Indigenous people did for a long, long time until the

0: islands were cut off. But later, once the islands were cut off, there were a few people, a few Europeans who lived there,
1: Okay.
0: mostly to do with pearling and, farming pearls and also catching turtles and that kind of thing. So
1: Okay.
0: yes, there are a few people who lived there, but there was not much in the way of fresh water, so it was not an easy place to live, and it gets a lot of cyclones.
1: Let's set the scene. What was going on at the time? This is after the First World War, after the Second World War, of course, we know. The US has dropped an atomic weapon twice on Japan. There's an arms race on, isn't there? Because Britain wants to acquire, I mean, Britain was quite influential in the research leading to the atomic bomb and its weapons. And they wanted to acquire sophisticated atomic weapons. The US, by the mid 50s, wasn't prepared to help them. This is partly because of Kim Philby and all that lot, wasn't it?
0: Well, no, not Kim Philby. No, it was actually spies who were within the Manhattan Project.
1: Okay.
0: So the British started the whole thing because they had a program called Tube Alloys, which was the forerunner or the very first nuclear weapons research and development program, and that a lot of that was transferred over to America, because Britain was under attack, of course, and it was n not safe to further develop that. So a lot of that expertise went across to America and to the Manhattan Project. And within the British mission, there were some spies, and they were spying for the Soviet Union for ideological reasons, not for money. They believed that the ones that we know of believed that there was an obligation to share the knowledge that was being developed in the Manhattan Project. So a British physicist called Alan Nunn-May, who was part of the British mission but was based in Montreal during the Manhattan Project, he was uncovered as a spy in 1946, and the Americans almost instantly brought in legislation called the McMahon Act, which made it illegal for America to pursue research and development on nuclear issues, both weapons and energy, with any other country. And that was in place for about 10 years. A little bit later, another spy called Klaus Fuchs was uncovered. Well, he confessed to espionage and was jailed. Alan Nunn-May was jailed as well. And that just intensified the political differences between the UK and the United States. And there were back channels, there were ways that the British scientists had to get information behind the scenes. But yes, for 10 years they were locked out. And so Britain then had to make a choice. Are we going to pursue our own weapon, or are we going to let America monopolize this technology? And then, of course, Soviet Union, thanks to Klaus Fuchs and others, got their bomb in 1949, much to the surprise, actually, of America and Britain, which had thought that the Soviet Union was technologically backward. But that then there wasn't an arms race until then. So 1949, when the technology was demonstrated by the Soviet Union, and then the arms race started in earnest after that. But the British actually made a decision to develop their own weapon. They had a lot of expertise that they'd brought back from the Manhattan Project, not complete expertise, but enough that they could get started. And so they made the decision on the 8th of January 1947 that they would pursue their own weapon, knowing that they couldn't work with America at that point.
1: Yeah, quite. So they had to find somewhere to let these things off.
0: Yes.
1: How does Australia get it? I mean, why don't they blow up the outer Falkland Islands, the Shetland Islands, or even for that matter, north of Scotland. No one

0: lived up there either.
1: Well, indeed. And I mean, it was physically possible to test these weapons in the Outer Hebrides or other parts of Scotland, and they looked at that. But that was too politically risky, and ultimately a decision was taken.
0: You mean because the people might think, no, not on our soil?
1: Oh, absolutely. Yeah. The government, the various governments, you know, Clement Attlee initially, the Labor government, later Winston Churchill, they were very anxious not to create political problems for themselves at home. And so they wanted to find somewhere else. And they looked very, very closely at Canada. It was going to be Canada for quite a while.
0: Oh, okay.
1: Until the Canadians decided that it was too risky. They backed out of it. And so then the British went through all their former colonies.

0: clear that he, you know, so much portrayed was really just a convenient narrative that, you know, it was a narrative of loyalty to the mother country. But in fact, he had some motives that were way beyond that. So he, there are several things. So he wanted to ensure that Australia would be protected in the event of a nuclear war. And at that time, it was believed that a nuclear war was possible once the Soviet Union got their weapon. And he also wanted to ensure a market for Australia's extensive uranium deposits. And, you know, more and more was being discovered all the time in Australia. And also, perhaps most compellingly, he wanted Australia to be a nuclear country. He wanted it to be nuclear armed and powered. And he believed that by working with the British, by agreeing to this, that...
1: That Australia might obtain a nuclear weapon?
0: Oh, yeah, absolutely. Yeah. That was... what he didn't realise is that Britain had no intention whatsoever of sharing any of the research and development knowledge that they gained from their weapons tests in Australia. And indeed, America was very much anti the idea of Australia gaining that knowledge as well. And so Robert Menzies blithely thought, we will cooperate with the British on this, and they will share their understanding, and we will also have nuclear weapons and power. So and of course, that never happened.
1: And that never happened. That's right. There was, I mean, as I think people know, on the east coast of Australia, there were plans, weren't there, down at Jervis Bay to was earmarked as a site for a nuclear reactor. There's quite a major road that was built from Canberra all the way down to that site, which still exists today.
0: Yes.
1: Yeah. So, okay. So, but, you know, after Chifley's Labor government was voted out in 1949, which I presume the Brits weren't happy to cooperate with Ben Chifley and Labor. They saw an opportunity with Robert Menzies, did they?
0: Oh, I think they would have been quite happy to work with Chifley because the early days, we're talking of Clement Attlee, the Labor leader oversaw the initial stages. So that was a Labor government up until October of 1951, so post-war up until then. So they had done certain things. So they had, for instance, encouraged Chifley to bring in what were known as D notices, defence notices, which would have ensured that the media didn't cover any of this. Chifley said no, though. He didn't participate in that. It was only when Menzies came in that the D notices came into effect, and they were brought in specifically to deal with media around the nuclear test to keep everything secret. And so, yes, certainly, the British found an amenable leader in Robert Menzies, and so D notices, which Britain had had since the First World War, and they'd been trying to get Australia to bring them in ever since as well, finally came into being once Menzies came in, and that sort of gave the British some confidence that that the secrets would be kept.
1: Yeah. Australians weren't told anything, were they?
0: Oh, they were told very carefully crafted messages. Mm. So they weren't told anything initially. So
1: no one said we're going to let off an atmospheric atomic bomb on the Montebellos, did they?
0: They were the initial announcement of that came about 18 months or so after it had been agreed between Menzies and Attlee.
1: Right.
0: So it was, in fact, Menzies did not even consult his own cabinet. He kept that to himself. Only two other people knew, his defence minister and the deputy prime minister were the only two in cabinet other than Menzies who knew about the plans. And so the public didn't know, and

0: the cabinet found out a little bit before the public, but it was only in about February of 1952 that any public announcement was made about what was going to happen, although it wasn't known at that point where the test was going to be held. So it actually took a bit of very intrepid journalism to figure it out. And I convey that story in my book. Yeah. That it's a wonderful story, actually, that a waterfront journalist in Fremantle, WA, had noticed some unusual naval activity, including some British ships in the port. And he did what journalists used to do in those days. He went and spoke to a barmaid in a pub and found out a little bit about what might be going on, and did a little bit of surmise and a little bit of educated guessing, and he figured it out. Mm. And so, but until then, no, very little was known. The whole build-up, you know, the British ships had arrived. You know, they were ready to do the test. And the public still wasn't told anything until a little while after that.
1: Yeah.
0: But then ultimately they were given, you know, heavily vetted propaganda-style information. The journalists who had done this work to find out where the tests were going to be held actually did some remarkable work, really. They went and set up they were excluded from the test site. They weren't allowed to go near the test site. In fact, legislation was brought in to prevent anyone who wasn't authorised to go there. But they set up a lookout on the mainland, and from there they did capture images. You can't hide mushroom clouds, basically.
1: No.
0: And so they were particularly well set up to capture those images, which were then sent around the world.
1: Yeah. And this bomb that was let off, the first one in 1952, this was the first one that the Brits had exploded in Australia, wasn't it? That made them the third atomic power after the USSR and then Britain.
0: Yes, that's right. Yeah. So that was their first bomb. It was...
1: I mean, they moved and did other tests at Maralinga and Emu Field, as you've detailed, but the Montebellos were the first one.
0: That's right, yes. Mm. Operation Hurricane, October the 3rd, 1952, the very first British bomb. They didn't even know if it was going to work.
1: Yeah, yeah.
0: And, you know, among the possibilities was that everyone at Montebello would have been killed. But it did work. It was designed by William Penny, who had been part of the Manhattan Project, a very brilliant British physicist. And he had designed this. It was called Blue Danube. The name of the design was Blue Danube, which was actually a fairly unwieldy, large weapon. It was more a proof of concept, the 1952 test. But it produced a yield of 25 kilotons. Now, the bomb that was dropped on Hiroshima in 1945 was 15 kilotons, so this was quite a bit bigger, but nowhere near as big as what happened a few years later.
1: No, that's right. That's right. So they have some other tests, don't they, at Maralinga and so on. But in 1956 comes Operation Mosaic. There's a G1 and then a G2. Now, the second of these, the G2, was the largest nuclear weapon that ever exploded on Australia. Well, that they'd ever exploded, and certainly the largest on Australian soil. It was at least, what do we think? It was at least four times the size of the Hiroshima bomb.
0: Yes. So the official figure is 60 kilotons, which is four times the size of the Hiroshima bomb. There's a fair amount of evidence. It's nothing definitive yet, but a fair amount of evidence to suggest it was quite a bit bigger than that. It might have been six times the size of the Hiroshima bomb. And some of that evidence is starting to come out. Some of it is still concealed by the British. So we still have some question marks over the exact size of that weapon, but we know it was a very, very large weapon. This was actually before Maralinga even opened. Maralinga didn't start operations for a few months after G2. And it the British had made a decision that they wouldn't even attempt to detonate this huge bomb at Maralinga because it would be...
1: It was too big.
0: Too big, just too big for the Maralinga site. So that's why they decided to go back to Montebello. I mean, Montebello was a very difficult site logistically. You know, it was very remote. There was no infrastructure or very little. They did use some of the infrastructure that had been developed for Operation Hurricane when they went back. But it was a difficult site. But the British were in a hurry because they wanted to test a hydrogen weapon in the Pacific, and they had to do that before a moratorium. On the horizon was a moratorium on atmospheric testing, and they had to get a whole bunch of ducks lined up to get their hydrogen weapon tested. And G2 was, well, the Mosaic series generally, the two bombs in the Mosaic series were important way stations along the path to a British hydrogen weapon. And so there was some time pressure, but there was also the pressure of them knowing how big G2 was going to be and not wanting to alarm or give any hint of that to the Australian government. Mm. And so they, and to this day, they have not released yield figures. They did at the Royal Commission, 1980s, did assert that it was 60. But I think that there's quite a bit of evidence starting to gather
1: that it was, well, that it was much larger.
0: It's been known
1: than that
0: for a long time that there are different figures that have been bandied around. 98 is a figure that a lot of people in this who are.
1: Hello? Have we lost a little?
0: And I.
1: Oh, here we go. Sorry, Elizabeth, we just lost you for a second there. Just start again.
0: Oh, sorry. Yes, I'm. Sorry, I'm in a hotel room in Perth.
1: No, that's right.
0: So maybe the internet's a bit unstable. The figure that is often mentioned is 98 kilotons, which is a very big bomb. I've seen some evidence from fairly recently released files, British files, that the initial impression and the initial measurements that the British took immediately after G2 went as high as 120.
1: This is kilotons, yeah. So this is not
0: kilotons, that's right.
1: Not hydrogen-style bombs. Someone has just texted me saying, 72 years ago today, the US detonated the largest, that was a 15 megaton bomb.
0: Yes.
1: On the Bikini Atoll in the Marshalls.
0: Yes.
1: That was a hydrogen bomb, wasn't it?
0: It was a hydrogen bomb. Yeah. So a megaton is 1,000 times a kiloton. So, you know, hydrogen weapons are very, very large.
1: Yeah.
0: And G2 was not of that order.
1: Still, it was a big bang, and it did cause some issues. Arthur Fadden, the country party leader, who was deputy prime minister, and he was with Menzies at a conference in Europe. He was acting PM when G2 went off, and he panicked a bit, didn't he? He cabled saying, "What the bloody hell is going on?"
0: Yes, he did. There was a cable sent to Anthony Eden, who was then the British Prime Minister, to say, "What the bloody hell is going on? The cloud is going over the mainland."
1: Yeah.
0: Now, Fadden, in public, was very much in favour of the British nuclear tests, but behind the scenes and on his watch as well, that, you know, Mosaic was taking place while he was acting Prime Minister, there was a lot of consternation. So he called upon a newly created committee called the Australian Atomic Weapons Test Safety Committee, which had been rather belatedly set up after a number of weapons had already been tested in Australia. But it was set up, and they, members of that committee, were present at Montebello for Mosaic. And there was a lot of frantic telegram, you know, messaging between the Prime Minister or the acting Prime Minister and the group at Montebello, and also the Minister for Supply, Howard Beale, who was actually at Maralinga at that time. And there was finally a public announcement made at midnight to say that it's okay, everything's fine, the cloud has gone out to sea. But we now know that part of the cloud went across the mainland.
1: Yeah, that's right. It wasn't accurate, was it? The cloud did go on the mainland. Yeah.
0: Yes, it absolutely did. It went across to the Queensland coast. Yeah.
1: Because it was detected off Rockhampton, I think, at some point, wasn't it?
0: It was indeed. Yes, it was. Yes.
1: Quite extraordinary. So, how much of at the time did the Australian public know about this? I mean, as you say, people saw it because they saw them. You can't hide a mushroom cloud. There was something of a furor, wasn't there? Well, how much did the public know about it, and what did they think about it?
0: There was quite a furor. In fact, people thought it was a nuclear accident, and one of the reasons that they thought that was because a prospector who was at Marble Bar, about 400 kilometres away from where the bomb was detonated, he picked up high readings on his Geiger counters, and he contacted the British authorities at Onslow, which was the little town on the mainland nearest to the islands at that time, and he spoke to people who I think got quite alarmed at what they were hearing from this fellow, and the British authorities, and they sent a report back to London, and that report somehow got leaked to the media. And so there was a huge furor, and the media got hold of it, of course, and there were headline stories that were run about the risk that was being posed to the Australian population. And so, yes, it was a major issue and a crisis for the Australian government. Mm. And within days of Mosaic G2, the Labor Party, which was in opposition, of course, withdrew their support. There had been bipartisan support until then for the British nuclear tests, but caucus very soon after G2 voted to withdraw support, and bipartisan support collapsed at that point.
1: And was that it? Was that the end of it?
0: Oh, no. Maralinga was still ahead.
1: Yeah.
0: And, yes, so there were another 7 atomic weapons that were tested at Maralinga, and that was all ahead.
1: Yeah. In total, I think there were some, I mean, if we're talking about mushroom cloud explosions of the kind that people would associate, there were, 12 altogether, were there?
0: Yes. Yes, there were 12. So 3 at Montebello, 2 at Emu Field, and 7 at Maralinga. Yeah.
1: Yeah. It's, and the legacy of it, of course, we still debate because as you make clear in your book, we don't know exactly what happened with the G2 explosion because the British are still withholding documents, even though these things aren't defence secrets anymore, this technology is completely out of date and so on and so forth. There's no reason to withhold the documents, but they still do, don't they?
0: Yes, they do. And I personally don't know why, because, you know, these British bomb designs were obsolete by the end of the 1950s. But there is a huge scandal in the UK among what are known as the nuclear veterans, the military personnel, and there were tens of thousands of British military personnel who were involved in the tests and who were, you know, exposed and had all sorts of health problems as a result. And they make claims of a lot of information being withheld from them as well, including their own medical records. So there's just this immovable object called the Ministry of Defence in the UK, which for its own reasons, but often using the term national security, they do not want a lot of information around the nuclear tests to be released. I mean, in the case of the nuclear veterans,

0: There's a lot of speculation that it's to do with not wanting to make them liable to prosecution or to, being sued by people who are harmed and that kind of thing. But in the case of G2, I don't really know why. I mean, one of the important documents, former secret report, is actually readily available at the Australian archives, but it's not available at the British archives. And I don't understand that. And that report is crucial to understand what G2 was. That's the report that gives the 98 kiloton figure. And that data has not really been, in the official record anyway, contradicted by the British. So I just think they should just release these reports that we know they exist, but they're retained by the Ministry of Defence and we can't get our hands on them, and it's very, very frustrating.
1: Indeed it is.
2: Nightlife with Philip Clark
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1: Yeah, my guest is Elizabeth Tynan, who's a professor at James Cook University, has written extensively about British nuclear tests in Australia. And we've been talking tonight about the three mushroom cloud bombs which were let off in the 1950s at the Montebello Islands off the coast of the Pilbara coast in Western Australia, including the biggest one ever, about which there's some dispute as to exactly what it was. It was what's called an enhanced fission bomb, wasn't it, Elizabeth? They were short of a hydrogen bomb at this stage. They thought they might be able to get there this way, did they?
0: It was a boosted fission, and it was basically the Blue Danube fission weapon design, modified somewhat, but with the inclusion of light elements for a boost. The sort of light elements, the fuel that you would find in a hydrogen weapon. And the thinking was this was a potential way to obtain a high-yield weapon quickly and more cheaply and, and also just to investigate whether this was a direction they wanted to take. Now, it turned out that it wasn't the direction they wanted to take, but they did still obtain a lot of knowledge from both the mosaic tests. Now, G1 was different to G2 and much smaller. It was 15 kilotons because it had what is known as a lead tamper. So this is a dense covering around the core of the weapon. And in the case of G1, it was lead, but in the case of G2, it was uranium. And that is the difference. And they wanted to experiment to find out if that would make a difference to the yield of the weapon. And in the case of the mosaic bombs, it did. But once they got that data, once they understood the performance of these boosted fission weapons, they discontinued that line of inquiry, and they shifted entirely onto a more traditional hydrogen weapon, which they went on to test in the Pacific in 57 and 58, just before the moratorium. The moratorium came in October of 58, so, atmospheric testing had to cease. They just managed to get their hydrogen weapon series, Operation Grapple, in the Pacific done. They did achieve a megaton weapon. And then all of a sudden, ta-da, the Americans said, okay, you can come back and work with us. And they repealed parts of the McMahon Act that had prevented them from working together for 10 years.
1: Australia, of course, had great nuclear scientists, I mean, some of whom were instrumental in the Manhattan Project. I mean, think of Mark Oliphant, I mean, Ernest Titterton as well. Were they involved in any of these explosions?
0: Okay, that's quite an interesting story. So Mark Oliphant did have an early role in conveying the technical information about, how a nuclear weapon could be built. He conveyed that to the highest reaches of the British government. He was working in Birmingham at the time, and

0: worked with some of the physicists, theoretical physicists who are working on this problem. So he was kind of a conduit which enabled some of this knowledge to reach the British government and from there to reach the American Manhattan Project. But he was considered later by the Americans to be a security risk, and he was excluded.
1: Wrongly, actually. I mean, wasn't it? It was they were acting on wrong information, but there we go.
0: Yeah, well, it really hurt him, I think.
1: Yeah.
0: He was, he tried to go to a physics conference in America and he was denied access. And, it was because of his philosophy that science should be an open, that physics should be an open science and that it shouldn't be conducted secretly. So that was the reasoning. Ernest Titterton, who you mentioned, he was British, but he had been part of the Manhattan Project. Indeed, he turned the dial on the Trinity test that was the very first atomic weapon in July of 1945. But he was recruited by Mark Oliphant to come to Australia to head up nuclear physics at the brand new Australian National University in Canberra.
1: That's right.
0: And from there, he did become an observer at all of the British nuclear tests. He ran some experiments of his own at Emu Field, and he was a member initially and later the head of the Atomic Weapons Test Safety Committee. And in that role, he was extremely controversial because he was later at the Royal Commission deemed to have been too close to the British, that he was part of the nuclear elite, and he was basically cutting off information between the British and the Australian governments. And so he had a very controversial role in the nuclear tests in Australia. He was closer to the British scientists than any other Australian associated scientist. And he knew a lot more about those tests than anyone else, but he did not share it with the Australian government or with the committee that he headed.
1: Mm. Was there ever a possibility, do you think? I know the whole thing was abandoned by the middle to late 60s, but was there ever a possibility, you think, that Australia might have acquired a weapon?
0: Well, Menzies tried very hard. And I think in the late 50s, was when he was trying his hardest. But, and this is not an area that I've researched, and there are other researchers of this, but as I understand it, the US President Eisenhower basically put a stop to it. And so it didn't progress as an idea.
1: Yeah.
0: But certainly Menzies was very keen. It was later that that the Jervis Bay, that was meant to be a civilian nuclear power plant.
1: That's right.
0: But that was knocked on the head by John Gorton, largely for cost reasons, as I understand it.
1: Yes, I think that's right. So today, the site at Montebello is contaminated and will be effectively forever, won't it? Thousands of years anyway.
0: Yes, that's correct, because the nuclear fuel in those weapons is plutonium-239, which has a half-life of 24,000 years.
1: Mm.
0: So once it's in the environment, it's there to stay.
1: Mm. Yeah, my father was the captain of HMAS Fremantle, says Charles on the text line. He was on loan from the British Navy.
0: Oh.
1: He was on the captain of HMAS Fremantle during these bombs. There were Australians who were affected by it. My granddad was one of the air crew that flew Lincolns through the mushroom clouds at Maralinga. Great chat, says Josh from Perth. I know. If only we'd known, or if only they'd known, perhaps.
0: Yes.
1: Yeah. I know. Extraordinary. Anyway, look, congratulations on the book too. It's very interesting. It's called Nuclear Archipelago, Secrets, Power and the Biggest Atomic Blast in Australia. Possibly 100 kilotons, it seems, even though the argument at the time was that it was only 60. But Elizabeth, terrific to have you tell the story. I appreciate it. Thank you.
0: A great pleasure to talk to you, Phil. Thank you.
1: Thank you. Elizabeth Tynan, Professor Elizabeth Tynan, the book's called Nuclear Archipelago. It's the third in the trilogy of books that she's written about British

0: nuclear tests in Australia. So interesting. 1-300-800-222 is the number. Thank you for all the texts wishing me well. Milo in the Blue Mountains says, great interview, Phil. I heard the Pilbara was good for fishing. Aha. Uh-huh. Thank you, Milo. And I love the text that suggested, here we are. How do we know that you're not an AI replacement, says my text. That crackly voice would be just the kind of low-cost, poor-quality AI fillbot that a tight ABC budget could afford. Well, you don't know, do you? You may find out a bit later on in the program as the bot collapses. We shall soldier on. All right, coming up, Nightlife News Breakdown and plenty more straight after the latest ABC News.
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0: ABC News, good evening. I'm Noni Edwards. New Closing the Gap data has revealed First Nations children are spending almost 2 months on remand in juvenile detention centres across Australia. Indigenous Affairs reporter Brooke Fryer reports.
1: The Productivity Commission's latest data update has revealed First Nations children held unsentenced nationally has grown over the past 5 years up to 76%. In Queensland, it was up to 90%, the length of time almost double the national average. Mount Isa community leader Karina James says her young relative was held for 48 days.
2: He had to wait for a lawyer. He was really sad and frustrated and everything.
1: The Closing the Gap target to reduce the number of Indigenous children in detention has failed to make significant improvement over the past 5 years.
0: The head of Australia's health watchdog has faced questions at the Royal Commission over its decision to use a definition of anti-Semitism that critics argue could be used to silence criticism of Israel. The Australian Health Practitioner Regulation Agency last month adopted the International Holocaust Remembrance Alliance's definition of anti-Semitism to guide how it deals with complaints about medical professionals. That definition has faced some opposition, including from the Progressive Jewish Council of Australia, which argues it could be used to suppress legitimate criticism of Israel's actions in Gaza. But APRA CEO Justin Understeiner says the definition doesn't prevent health practitioners from expressing their views about international conflicts.
3: We will not get in the way, or we will not take regulatory action for doing that as long as it's done respectfully and accurately. But again, as soon as that veers into discrimination or racism, we would then certainly have the attention of us as a regulator.
0: Heading overseas, at least 18 people have died in the wake of a powerful earthquake that hit southwest Japan. North Asia correspondent Natalie Whiting is at the site of a shopping mall that has partially collapsed in Kumamoto Prefecture, with members of staff still trapped inside.
4: You can see straight through sections of the mall, and we've been watching members of the defence force, the self-defence force here. They've been using heavy machinery to try to clear some of the debris. We've also had members of the fire department and others all in there trying to get through to the people that are still believed to be inside. The management of the mall has spoken. They have said that three people have died and there are four who are either unaccounted for or whose condition is unknown. They're all employees.
0: Spanish residents forced to flee some of the worst wildfires in living memory have started returning to their homes after the Interior Ministry announced the end of evacuation orders for 15 regions. Swathes of tinder-dry forests and properties have been destroyed west of the capital, Madrid. Meanwhile, in France, in the Gironde region, authorities are still battling fires ahead of another sharp rise in temperatures. Back home, New South Wales police say hand grenades found in an alleged gangland safe house in Sydney's southwest could have been strong enough to demolish the building they were found in. Danuta Kazaki reports.
5: Police found six live hand grenades, guns restricted to the police force and military, and drugs in Sydney's southwest yesterday, including at a home in Glenfield following several raids. Assistant Police Commissioner Scott Cook says the nature of the weapons is very concerning.
6: I don't know exactly where they were in the building. However, if they were to be set off altogether, I imagine they would probably

0: effectively almost demolished the building.
1: Four people have been charged with multiple offences and are before New South Wales courts.
2: To sport now, and Australia's track and field stars have broken two national records and picked up several medals on a successful day at the Commonwealth Games in Glasgow. Kai Robinson triumphed in the men's 10,000 metres and Eleanor Patterson topped the podium in the women's high jump, while Tori Lewis and Lachlan Kennedy broke Australian records in claiming minor medals in the men's and women's 100 metres. Kennedy, who took silver with a time of 9.85, says his team's hard work has paid off.
3: It's all about rising to the occasion, you know. I'm a big believer in you got to bring your best when it matters most. That's what we've been training for all season, you know. I mean, even earlier on in the domestic season at Nationals, I don't think I was at my best. Everything's been very intentional. We've all been planning for this comp here.
2: Lani Pallister and Jenna Forrester have been among five gold medal winners on the penultimate night of finals in the pool, and Jessie Moore and Brianna Scott won golds as the artistic gymnastic program drew to a close. You're up to date now with the latest from ABC News.
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5: The weather forecast for the capital for Thursday, the 30th day of July. Frost and the chance of fog, then a mostly sunny day with light winds and a top of 12 degrees. On Friday, some frost, a partly cloudy day, a top of 14. Frost on Saturday, partly cloudy, a top of 15. Partly cloudy on Sunday, a top of 16 degrees. 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
2: Yes, well, hello, and how are you? Philip Clark with you on ABC Radio. Apologies for croaky voice, and thank you for the suggestions. I'm getting through it. 1-300-800-222 is my number. I have a cold, that is all. That interview, fascinating, with Elizabeth Tynan about the Montebello nuclear explosions. I'll put that up as a podcast, by the way. And you can find that through the ABC Listen app. Second hour of the program, 11:06 Eastern, 9:06 in WA. It's 11:24 in South Australia and the Northern Territory. If you would like to give us a call, 1-300-1300-800-222 is my number. Keep that handy because you'll need it for the Mighty Challenge anyway, coming up. All right, plenty to do in this hour. We've got economics for the Ian Verinder. I want to talk to Ian about his views on this nuclear reactor. Not nuclear, what am I talking about? I've got nuclear on the brain. This oil refinery feasibility study. As you know, the federal government and the Western Australian government have tipped $2 million each into a $4 million what's called pre-feasibility study. So not a feasibility study as such, but doesn't make any sense anyway. Economically, it doesn't make any sense to build such a thing. I'll have a chat about that with Ian. And also, would you, if you could be brought back to life after death, would you be interested in doing so? And anyway, is it even possible? We'll talk about that in this hour as well. Apparently, one in four doctors believe that, yes, some stage in the future it will be possible. Which you might think is quite high. 1-300-800-222 is the number. Thanks for all the texts on the Montebello blast as well. Very interesting information. We weren't told that much about it, and that remains a continuing scandal, I would think. All right, so let's kick this hour off with the Nightlife News Breakdown.
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2: Well, time for Nightlife News Breakdown. Some good news on inflation today. The Australian Bureau of Statistics revealed that prices had eased for a second successive month in June, taking annual inflation down to 3.8% from 4%, while the key measure of underlying inflation was steady at 3.6%. The Federal Treasurer, Jim Chalmers, was welcoming of the figures, showed a surprising drop in prices on everything from eggs to furniture, but he wasn't getting carried away about the whole thing.
3: We don't get too carried away by one set of data, one set of numbers from day to day or from week to week. But obviously it's a positive development that these numbers have come in lower than expected by the market, by the Treasury and by the Reserve Bank as well.
2: Well, the Shadow Treasurer, Tim Wilson, predictably not so impressed.
4: If you remove the Iran conflict, inflation would persist, because government spending is driving Australia's inflation problem for households and small businesses. That's why we have record low consumer confidence, record low small business confidence. What we need more than ever is change in policy, and that is only going to come with a change in government.
2: Yes, well, the speculation has increased that the nation's four largest banks view the Reserve Bank as having finished with interest rate rises for the time being. Maybe. Some welcome relief is coming, perhaps, but there'll be a big blow to consumers' purses and wallets over the weekend, as the Treasurer confirmed that fuel excise relief will end next week. That means motorists will pay the full tax from Monday, which means probably a rise in petrol of, say, perhaps 16 cents a litre. The government initially halved the 52-cent a litre excise for 3 months in response to the global oil shock, and then extended the discount at a lower rate for another month. The Treasurer now says that's it, and enough is enough.
3: Look, we've made it really clear on a couple of occasions that the fuel excise relief will taper off on Monday. We made that clear when we announced it. One of the reasons why we extended it at half the rate is because we have always intended for that to taper off. So that fuel excise relief will end midnight on Sunday. And that's because it has played a really important role, helping to take some of the sting out of these cost of living pressures. But as I've made clear, and as the Prime Minister and others have made clear, it was never the government's intention for that to be permanent. We began to taper that off at the start of the month deliberately, so that we could provide a bit more cost of living help, so that we could smooth out the transition from the full 32 cents to half of that throughout the course of July. I've said on a number of occasions, the PM has said, I think as recently as yesterday, that people shouldn't expect that that fuel excise support will continue beyond the weekend.
2: Yes, well, the Treasurer, Jim Chalmers. Joining us tonight for Nightlife News Breakdown is Amy Remakis, Chief Political Analyst with the Australia Institute. Amy, good evening to you. Welcome back to Nightlife.
5: Thank you for having me.
2: You're a busy woman lately. New book out, Screw Nice, How the Politics of Civility Shuts Us Up and Holds Us Down. We should have a chat about that at some stage.
5: Not now. Turns out I wasn't angry enough about Howard. I took it a little bit further and wrote a whole other book about all of the things that are keeping us down. So for another time.
2: Good on you. Anyway, all right. Well, good luck with it all. Now, these figures, the expectation was for a more worrying figure, but the latest data shows that underlying price pressures, while still too high, have eased a bit more than anticipated. It's news. Is it good news? I suppose it is.
5: It's mixed news, you know. So if you read what the economists are saying, some of them think that it'll mean that there'll be a hold on any interest rate rise at the next meeting, which I think is on Wednesday. So basically that, you know, the odds of that have gone from about 20% to 4% now. That's what the market thinks is going to happen. Some other economists think that there'll have to be a rate rise in November, because after the fuel excise cut comes off, we're going to probably see a bump in inflation again, because one of the reasons inflation was lower than expected was because of fuel prices being kept artificially low by the government, which of course also upset other economists who were like, this is only happening because the government's spending a lot of money to try and keep inflation down. And then you have other economists who think that, you know, that you might see the RBA actually raise rates at the next meeting because they're going to be looking at the trend, and that they don't think the trend, given what we know is happening with the United States and Iran, is going anywhere good. You know, things that they're using for that is oil has basically gone from US $70 a barrel at the beginning of the month, and we're back towards US $90 a barrel, and potentially climbing even higher. So it's very, very mixed. I think all you can say about this news is that nobody actually knows what is going to happen, but most of them expect before the end of the year, we will see more rate rises from the RBA.
2: Yeah, this decision to no longer provide fuel excise relief, I mean, this is going to come suddenly at people. A wise or necessary decision, do you think?

0: Look, I mean, I think given how people are feeling, and most the national mood seems to be, for God's sake, somebody do something.
1: Yeah.
0: What we're seeing is the government respond to economic rationalization, where, you know, you do have quite a lot of like neoliberal economists who are saying, well, the government should not be spending this money keeping fuel prices down. That's a lot of money that the budget's taking a big hit in trying to keep inflation down, which was also their argument against the energy rebates, which the government had put in place last year and I think the year before when we started to see energy prices spiking. So we're seeing a government respond to an economic debate. But at the heart of this is people and people who are suffering and people who are looking for additional work or additional jobs in order to try and get, you know, maintain their standard of living, which is slipping for most people every day. And so I think while you can see a government, you know, being able to rationalize this decision, they're not going to be able to control people's emotions. And I think we're going to see people get very angry when they see fuel go up at the same time as, you know, basic groceries continue to maintain their high prices. We've just sort of accepted that, you know, things are more expensive now. And we're also going to see interest rates most likely increase before the end of the year. That is not a good situation for a government to be in, because that's a very angry population that they're going to be dealing with.
1: Exactly. Things are not working for them and people know it. People know it. Look, to politics proper, One Nation's had quite a few months in the sun. That will continue given its recent polling. But there's also some scrutiny of its finances, which might cast some clouds. There's some speculation the party could be stripped of its legal status in Queensland. That's its real heartland. Due to its failing to lodge financial statements. One Nation leader Pauline Hanson is the Queensland Division's president and is also responsible for making sure the requirements are met. But apparently the party hasn't complied, although a One Nation spokesperson says the party is complying with the Office of Fair Trading's requirement. But so far there's not been an explanation as to why the accounts have not been filed on time. What's going on here, Amy, and is it significant?
0: Ilk, it is significant because it's pulling the curtain back more on what happens, you know, behind One Nation's front. We all see a lot of One Nation's front. We see a lot of, you know, Pauline Hanson's thoughts about the world, but we don't actually see a lot about how the party operates. And I have to say that Sarah Martin, who's a senior correspondent and investigative reporter with The Guardian Australia, has absolutely led the pack on reporting on this. In fact, it was her reporting which revealed last month that One Nation had repeatedly failed to meet legal requirements for running an incorporated association in Queensland, which, you know, including failing to hold annual general meetings on time and all of those very boring bits that come with running an established political party.
1: Is it going to make a difference?
0: Look, no, I don't think it is going to make a difference. I mean, like, they did eventually get around to putting in their returns, but their returns did not include proper financial statements as required under law. And so now they've got an extension until August to meet, you know, their requirements to provide those financial statements. This will probably drag on, but we're unlikely in this climate to see One Nation struck from, you know, the state.
1: If they were, they would...
0: reform in some sort of other entity while also claiming that they'd been cancelled and people were trying to bring them down and, you know. And then they did get Al Capone on tax evasion, so who knows?
1: Who knows? Meanwhile, Pauline Hanson has updated her register of interests and we found out what Barnaby said. I think this is what happened, that Gina Reinhardt did pay for some good part of the party leaders swanning around Sicily and Rome in July. She said that Gina Reinhardt had also gifted her the invitation to Dolce & Gabbana's fashion parade. But she said that it was only the flights and the fashion show were paid and that all the rest of it were paid for me personally. Now, the Nationals in the past, that we know, have also at times been favoured by Ms. Reinhardt. The famous instance being Barnaby Joyce, when still with the Nationals, being awarded a $40,000 cash prize and a novelty check for being a champion of agriculture, a prize he soon declined following a lot of raised eyebrows. Well, maybe it's rankling with others, because today the latest Nationals leader, Matt Canavan, had this suggestion on how the mining magnate might better spend her money.
2: If a large better

0: Factor offered me a holiday. I'd say, look, actually, I prefer you just to put that money into changing the government because that's what our country needs. Our country needs change.
1: Yes, Amy, sour grapes for not being jetted about, or wise advice, do you think?
2: Well, look, I would say that Gina Reinhart probably thinks that she is getting good bang for her buck because One Nation seems to have adopted many of Gina's positions on what should be happening with the country, and One Nation is riding quite high in the polls. So at the moment, you know, Gina's got a direct line to Australian voters through her politician of choice at the moment, which is Pauline Hanson. That is not unusual in politics. What is unusual is that it's this open. We don't usually see influence, you know, or people being this closely associated with politicians. And I mean, Pauline Hanson is a wealthy woman in her own right. I'm not surprised that she's able to say that she paid for, you know, portions of the trip because...
1: Why is she wealthy?
2: She's been in politics for 30 years.
1: You're not supposed to get wealthy in politics.
2: Well, I mean, have you told our politicians that?
1: No, I'm interested to hear you say that because she's been doing nothing else other than being in politics. How do you get wealthy in politics?
2: Well, I mean, like she is of the generation where she was able to grow wealth and she owns like properties and she has been, you know, seen in very exclusive areas for quite some time. But Pauline Hanson is quite wealthy. She's a wealthy woman. You can tell that from her clothes. Her net worth isn't necessarily public, but it's been estimated, you know, at various times to be in the millions of dollars.
1: Really?
2: Based on property interests that she owns. Yeah, she owns, you know, a portfolio of property in Queensland. And I know that people think that this is surprising because she does not present, you know.
1: Well, hang on, but all she's done is been in politics. So, okay.
2: Yeah, I mean, she's been in politics at the right time, let's say that. I mean, she's been earning, you know, six figures on and off during her political career.
1: I suppose that's true.
2: You know, she also was a small business owner before she was in politics.
1: Well, a fish and chip shop can't have been worth that much, was it?
2: Well, no, but still, like, small business owner, like, you know, like, it's not exactly, like, the same as being a wage slave like the rest of us, you know. And I'm not besmirching small business owners, but I think that we often think of Pauline Hanson as being a particular way because of how she presents and how she talks about herself. But I think the last time I checked, she had a coastal property in Cooey Bay and she had a residential property in Colleyville. She owned quite a nice place there. She had previously, I think, had also been part of a coastal development site in Yeppoon, I think. So, like, you know, like, she has been in business and she has made investments over the last three decades that have meant that she is quite comfortable when it comes to money.
1: Now,
2: Pauline Hanson is not struggling. But in terms of Gina Reinhart and Matt Canavan, yeah, I think that Gina Reinhart would think that she is investing in the country because she does have a direct line to voters at the moment in terms of, you know, being able to stand next to Pauline Hanson at events and say, I think this is what you should do. And I think we have seen in some of One Nation's policies things that Gina Reinhart would be quite happy to have the country take up. So, yeah, she'd probably be quite happy with how her money's being spent.
1: Anyway, according to the latest Guardian Essential poll, One Nation's primary vote is still high, but it does seem to have topped out a bit, well, anyway, for the moment. But it remains a very significant force. Obviously, the Victorian state election's coming up. What's your take on these moves in the Victorian Labor government, Amy? Can Ben Carroll prevail in the November election? Does it make a difference? Or
2: Who knows?
1: What's going to come out of the Royal Commission if it ever gets to see the light of day? Queensland's also holding its own commission of inquiry into the state's CFMEU branch. There's clearly a powerful smell emanating.
2: Yeah.
1: As to who gets blamed for that, it's another matter, I suppose.
2: Yeah, I mean, like, one of the things that, you know, probably led to Jacinta Allen's political demise was her refusal to take the allegations against the CFMEU in Victoria seriously. And she would often make the political point that you don't change culture with a royal commission, that it's much easier to change culture through direct action.

0: through the construction industry. And in Victoria, this is a particular issue because of the Big Build program, which has been going on for years and, you know, is a very big, large pool of government money, which has, you know, attracted all sorts of people interested in sniffing around large pools of government money, which has led to these allegations against the CFMEU and organized crime being involved in some of these sites and all the rest of it. Jacinta Allen refused to shift on whether or not there should be any sort of commission. So Ben Carroll has come out to differentiate himself immediately, not just from Jacinta Allen, which I think is interesting, but also Dan Andrews. And Jacinta Allen was very much seen as a, you know, a political ally and acolyte of Dan Andrews. And Ben Carroll has wanted to say, I'm not Dan Andrews. I'm also not Jacinta Allen. And I will launch this inquiry. He's got time to do it. Will it actually do anything? I mean, there'll be recommendations, there'll be news stories. Is it going to shift any votes? Probably not.
1: Well, no, there's a lot of very serious allegations about this. And you know, and then there are millions, maybe billions of taxpayers' money that appears to have been diverted to very dodgy sources here. I mean, Tim Wilson says there ought to be a federal royal commission. Is there a case for it? There probably is, isn't there?
0: Yeah, I mean, there could be a federal royal commission into anything. I mean, truly.
1: But there could be a in terms of public interest, though, I mean, and you know, safeguarding the taxpayers' dollar.
0: Yeah, I mean, yeah, but what? which was more important, public interest in, you know, the CFMEU and what's going on there, and I'm not belittling that at all, or public interest in how many women are being killed by current and former partners. I mean, like, there are a lot of issues that Australia could examine federally. There's a lot of people politically invested in this particular one on both sides of the aisle about whether there is or isn't an inquiry. I think that there does need to be, you know, the justice system needs to look at this. We do need to see states and authorities take this exceptionally seriously. Do I actually think it's going to create any sort of change? Having a big federal royal commission? Well, I mean, the Liberals held a union royal commission that didn't exactly equal into any sort of great change because it was very politically motivated. And I would say that the states holding their individual inquiries would probably be politically motivated. If Labor held a federal one, it would probably be heavily politically motivated, and we wouldn't necessarily get change. However, pretending that it's not an issue is also not the answer. I also think when it comes to Victoria in this particular case, we love to talk about this, but it's not necessarily going to shift anybody's votes, you know, in Victoria. And I'm not saying that's the driving force. I'm just saying there's a lot of issues happening in society at the moment, in cost of living being exceptionally high among them.
1: Yeah.
0: And at the moment, we don't seem to have any governments with answers. And one of the reasons One Nation is riding so high in the polls is they're at least naming some of the problems, which Labor and to a certain extent the coalition seem very hesitant to do.
1: Yep. All right. Look, to another inquiry, just finally, this is the ICAC inquiry in New South Wales. Now, Coalition Leader Angus Taylor's bound up in this. It's an inquiry into whether certain Liberal figures were diverting money illegally to developers and so on. There were claims yesterday that Liberal figures were discussing putting the bite on Angus Taylor for a donation. Angus Taylor is not accused of any wrongdoing and he's not a party to the ICAC inquiry. He says, well, regardless of what was said, no payment was ever made, he said.
2: As I say, I'm not going to give a running commentary on something I'm not party to. No payment was made, and I'll let the commission do its job.
1: He didn't say I never promised any money. I mean, he may have. I mean, did he say, yes, I will pay, but never did? It's interesting, isn't it?
0: It is interesting. And look, I would say that Angus Taylor is being very careful with his language and what he says on this, because the thing with ICAC public hearings is we don't know what's going to come out. And he doesn't know what allegations might be made or whether or not he or someone close to him might end up even being called to give evidence. So I can see why he's being like quite circumspect with his language around this. But it is also, you know, something that it was Bevan Shields at the Sydney Morning Herald was predicting when they first announced these inquiries was going to be quite potentially uncomfortable for Angus Taylor. And I think we're playing that out. It's also playing out right before we go back to Parliament, and right at the time when he wants

0: Yes, well, we don't get us started on the federal anti-corruption body, which has proven to be a spectacular dud. Anyway, All right, Amy, always great to talk. Appreciate it. Amy Remikas has been our guest, chief political analyst with the Australia Institute.
1: Nightlife with Philip Clark on ABC Radio.
0: Yeah, interesting all of that, isn't it, about politicians and wealth? I mean, one of my texters says, I mean, I was just surprised to hear Amy say that about Pauline Hanson, that she's wealthy. But I guess it's through houses. Someone said, Albo's never had a proper job and you can't say he isn't wealthy. That's right, he bought a multi-million dollar house on the Central Coast, didn't he, for him and his new bride. Well, because I suppose what it's about is if you are born at a certain time and owned a house at a certain time, you know, some time ago, of course you're wealthy because the house is now probably worth $1 million. And that's a comment probably on what's happened with housing as much as it is anything else. Lee in Mentone was disappointed with Amy commenting that you can tell Pauline's wealthy because of the clothes she wears. What the? Says Lee. Andy says, re Pauline Hanson, she's made a tremendous amount of money from Australian taxpayers, which is amazing, considering she only turns up to work, that is attending Parliament, around 35% of the time she should. Wow, nice work if you can get it. And Margaret has sent me a Google search, which suggests that Pauline Hanson's net worth is estimated between $5 and $20 million. There you are. Well, if it's, as I say, if it's through houses and property, then she wouldn't be alone, I suspect. 1-300-800-222 is the number. This is Nightlife. You're with Philip Clark, croaky voice of Philip Clark at the moment. Let's talk economics. I want to find out what Ian Verinder thinks about this oil refinery idea.
1: Economics.
0: Well, time for a look at business and finance with the ABC's chief business correspondent, Ian Verinder. Ian, good evening to you. Welcome back to Nightlife. Apologies about the voice.
2: Evening, Phil. I had that a few weeks back, so I know all about it.
0: Yeah. Anyway, I'm on the mend. Now, the government is trumpeting, I think it's only fair to say, the fact that they've put some money, it ain't much, into a scheme to assess the pre-feasibility of building a new oil refinery in Western Australia. Which, if you're going to build one, I suppose, is as reasonable a place to build one as any. This does not mean that we're going to build a new oil refinery, or does it?
2: Well, it's good that we're looking at it rather than just going ahead and doing it. And no, it's the feasibility study you have before you do the feasibility study.
0: It's a pre-feasibility study.
2: Yeah, that's right. And then, of course, you go in to do, you've got to select the site once you do your feasibility study and your front-end engineering and design study on top of that.
0: Well, Australia's terribly vulnerable, as we know. There were once 8 oil refineries in Australia. There are now only 2. Mm-hmm. There's one in Brisbane and one in Geelong. And that's it.
2: Yep.
0: And as we saw with the fuel crisis, this places Australia in a very difficult position. Mm. All the fuel, particularly, you know, diesel, comes from overseas.
2: Yep. In fact, Australia is the world's biggest importer of diesel, believe it or not, but that's a fact. And the reason is we've got huge mining industry. Mm. We have a lot of diesel required for agriculture. We've got a massive agricultural export industry. And we're a big country that needs to transport stuff over vast distances. And most of our trucks are diesel trucks, obviously. So it's petrol for home use and diesel for industrial use. And we're not the biggest user of diesel, the biggest consumer, but we are the biggest importer.
0: Here's the thing. I mean, it's a bit like the age-old story of us all Australian manufacturing, isn't it? We did have these refineries. They closed not because, you know, not on a whim, but they closed because they couldn't produce refined product at a price that was competitive with imported refined product.
2: Well, there's 2 reasons they shut. One is, back in the 60s, we were actually an oil-producing nation. Mm. We were self-sufficient in oil, and in fact, for a brief time there, we were exporting oil. So we had plenty of oil to refine. So now we've depleted those resources, particularly the Bass Strait, which was our big resource. That's pretty much all gone now. And as those resources are depleted, the requirement or the need for homegrown refineries dropped away. And on top of that, you had these mega refineries being built in Singapore and elsewhere in Asia that were much more modern, much lower cost, and much more flexible than the aging infrastructure we had. So as a result, most of the companies who

0: you know, our fuel companies decided, well, look, we've got to import the oil to these refineries here. They're small, high-cost refineries. We'd be better off just getting it refined in Singapore and shipping the refined fuel down here.
1: Exactly. And that equation hasn't really changed.
0: No, not at all. And so this is the part of the conundrum with this this study, I guess, that they're doing, is that if you want to build a refinery, wherever it be, wherever it might be, Western Australia or wherever, you're still going to have to import crude oil. And if there is another fuel crisis, such as, you know, one that affects both, you know, crude and refined product, you're still going to have the same constraints in getting it into Australia. So will that improve your fuel security? And the answer is possibly not.
1: Why can't we find some more crude oil?
0: Well, you know, you can go looking for it, but, you know, there's been, we're a very advanced nation when it comes to geology. We're basically a resources nation. I mean, it's not as if people have forgotten about oil and haven't looked for it. Geoscience Australia has done quite a lot of work on our resources and particularly oil, and they've found that we don't have a lot of it. I mean, what we do have is huge amounts of gas. We are a gas superpower, and we've found lots of gas and we export it. I mean, you know, people drill for this stuff all the time, and, you know, Australia is a bit like a Swiss cheese, really, isn't it? It's got holes all over it from people drilling, looking for everything from, alumina to zircon. So, you know, it's not for want of trying, but it's just not really there in the kind of
1: volume. So if we built a refinery on the basis that it would give us some, you know, sovereign protection against future oil crises, the fuel it produced would be monumentally expensive. Who would pay for that?
0: Well, that's the trade-off. Mm. If you want that security, you're going to have to pay for it. So there's a cost associated with that security. But here's the question: does it make you more secure if you've still got to import the crude from somewhere else?
1: Yeah.
0: And, you know, if there is a blockade, say, of Persian Gulf, as if that would ever happen, you know, that could never possibly happen. But if there was a blockade of the Persian Gulf and you couldn't get oil out or for refined product, you're in the same boat, really. You know, yeah, and you'd be competing for oil stocks, crude oil, with the refineries in Singapore and with the refineries elsewhere in Asia. And possibly, you know, because we weren't competing with them so much, I'm just speculating here, the Prime Minister possibly found it a little bit easier to actually source refined product out of those places because we weren't competing very much in terms of crude oil.
1: You're saying the economics of this don't stack up, Ian?
0: Well, I mean, it depends whether you think you're going to be more secure if you do that.
1: Yeah.
0: But, you know, how long does it take to build a refinery? 5 years minimum.
1: Take at least 5 years.
0: Yeah, and possibly more. How long does a refinery, is it expected to last? You'd want it to be lasting 40 or 50 years.
1: Yeah.
0: And then, haven't we signed off on all these climate agreements that we're going to, you know, basically lower out?
1: This is the point that Angus Taylor was making today, the other day, wasn't he? He was saying, oh, well, you know, all this is all very well. We support building refineries, but then you can't, you know, you can't build refineries and have a net zero energy ambition.
0: Well, that's true. I mean, you can't be doing that. But at the same time, we have this enormous need for diesel because of the way Australia is and because of our industrial base or our resources
1: given
0: base.
1: Given that we don't produce any crude oil,
0: yep.
1: It's hard to see why building a refinery would make things better, particularly.
0: Well, maybe that's what the pre-feasibility study might find.
1: I conclude.
0: Now, it's being the proposal was put together by the firm that's building the urea plant up in Karratha, up in Western Australia, and they're obviously pitching to try and build a refinery there as well. So, you know, good luck to them for giving it a go. I mean, I think it makes a lot more sense to have a urea refinery there to be able to, you know, ensure that we've got enough fertiliser going into the future, and that would not be competitive with the refineries that are in Singapore and elsewhere. But if we've still got to import the liquid fuel or the crude oil, I just don't see how it stacks up.
1: Meanwhile, people are voting with their feet on whether they want petrol anymore anyway.
0: That's right.
1: We seem to have reached a bit of a tipping point with electric cars, don't we? Now,
0: yeah.
1: You know, I'm always very wary of backing in one technology over another, but electric cars won't be useful for everyone in Australia, particularly in the bush, where diesel's still going to be a thing.
0: I think diesel's going to be a thing for for industrial use, particularly for a very long time. Although, you know, there's been quite a bit of work done on electric trucks as well. And, you know, I've spoken to people who said it's actually rubbish that you can't make an electric truck. We've got them here. We've run them up and down Bulleye Pass, you know, to test them all out. So, you know, that might be a little bit closer than we expect. But it's been quite remarkable to see just how quickly the adoption for electric vehicles has become. I mean, you know, I remember back in about 2018, 2019, going to seminars, you know, investment seminars and things where people from America were out here saying, oh, look, you know, look what happened with the horse and cart. And when cars, within 2 years, here's a photo of the streets of New York, you know, in 1 year, and 2 years later, you know, so it's gone from horse and cart to cars. But it just hasn't happened. And it's interesting. I mean, part of the reason, I think, is what you've, you know, tipped on there, which was the infrastructure that's required. But what's happened with this, I think just in the lead up to what's going on in the Middle East, we seem to have a bit more momentum behind the purchase of electric vehicles, particularly in Australia. And then as soon as the Middle East conflict blew up, it was just a sudden shift, and there does seem to have been a tipping point. Now, February seems to have been the month when we first saw electric vehicles actually overtake the sales of traditional internal combustion engines in Australia, and it's gone on for every month since then.
1: But is the world making the same mistake with this as that made with all other manufacturing, that is, they've decided to simply hand the plate to China?
0: Yeah.
1: China's now established itself as the preeminent manufacturer of electric cars in the world and may well run big businesses, big and efficient manufacturers like Toyota out of town. So
0: Toyota is
1: this is what happened with so much other manufacturing that we simply offshored it to China. And if we're going to do that with cars as well, we are going to be equally vulnerable.
0: I'm not sure that we've offshorted to China. I mean, China in 2001 decided as one of its five-year, you know, programs to explore electric vehicles and to go down that path. It wanted to make cars and it figured it couldn't compete against the rest of the world in traditional cars. And so it started in it's one of the remarkable things about a communist state, a command-control state where they've decided to do this and then encourage private enterprise to get on board with it all. It's now got to the point where the batteries that are really the crucial part of an electric vehicle, China absolutely dominates the batteries. So even if Japan has now left it too late to try and compete on this level, even if they decide to go down the electric vehicle path, they're going to have to use Chinese components. They're going to have to use Chinese batteries. And my information is that if you do get Japanese electric vehicles, they'll probably be rebadged Chinese-built vehicles, or at least with a lot of componentry out of China. So China has, through just dogged determination and stuck with this through years of it not really working, to suddenly finding themselves on the, you know, they've landed on the front foot here. America, meanwhile, America's put tariff walls up around itself and its car makers. And each and every one of America's big three, the Detroit three, have junked their electric vehicle programs. And all of the foreign manufacturers that operate in the US have also junked their electric vehicle ambitions as well.
1: And people will say, well, why don't we make one here in Australia? And to tie up the points of our earlier conversation, it's a similar reason that we're not refining petrol too. We can't make them competitively.
0: That's right.
1: At a scale that's required.
0: Well, China, basically, 65% of the world's electric vehicles are bought in China. So they've created a huge domestic market to make the production viable, and they're now doing it at such a scale that they're just blowing everybody out of the water.
1: Meanwhile, the pre-feasibility study goes on. Yep. All right, Ian, always good to talk. Thank you.
0: Thanks, Phil.
2: Nightlife with Philip Clark. On ABC Radio.
1: Here's one of my texts that says, who gets paid $4 million for a feasibility study? that occurred to me at the time too. And particularly when I found out it wasn't a feasibility study, it was a pre-feasibility study. You'd like to be the consultant in on that job, wouldn't you? $4 million bucks? Anyway. Who am I to know? Who are we to know? Hey, would you be interested in coming back to life if you had died, if there was a way of doing it? It's a sort of interesting philosophical question, I guess, but increasingly it's a health question as well. Let's talk about it, the possibility of life after death.
2: Health.
1: Well, the concept of life after death is one that's fascinated human beings for, well, as long as they've been human beings. I suspect it's got religious implications, of course, but also significant scientific ones. There's been quite a lot of research and work put into fields such as cryogenics and how we might one day be able to revive people who've passed away. Now, there's a lot of scepticism about that goal, about just how realistic it is and so on. Ariel Zelenskar-Johnson is a neuroscientist and currently a research fellow at Monash University. Ariel, good evening to you. Welcome to Nightlife.
3: Thanks for having me on.
1: Great to have you with us too. Your latest research was into people working around these kinds of fields and their views on how likely it is we'll ever be able to bring anyone back from the dead. How likely does the medical profession think it is?
3: Well, it really depends, as so many things in science do. So if we are thinking about trying to bring back someone, you know, who's been cremated, then the chance of that is basically zero, according to any scientist or doctor. But if we're looking at the case where someone has had their brain and body preserved in very high quality shortly after their heart has stopped, then there's some views that maybe there is a certain chance. And a recent survey I ran of a few hundred American doctors put the estimate at about 25% under those circumstances.
1: Who felt that it was, what, perhaps likely is the wrong word, is it? Possible.
3: Well, specifically it was, if someone has been preserved well, as in they've had their brain and body preserved under high quality immediately after their heart has stopped, then the question is, what chance is there, assuming that their body is maintained for an indefinite period of time, that at any point in the future, science might be able to advance to the point where it could restore that person to consciousness? And for that particular kind of question, doctors gave it about a 25% chance of success.
1: Okay. These are not, these are people qualified in the field, as it were.
3: Yes, insofar as anyone is qualified to speculate on things that are very distant from our current capabilities. I mean, there's sort of two parts to it. There's questions of what do we have today? Like, how well can current preservation technology preserve the structure of the brain, preserve what we think is important for memories, for consciousness, for personality? Those are the sorts of things that current scientists and doctors can speculate on. Whereas the more distant part, what's going to happen in the future, I mean, to some degree, a well-informed scientist might be able to have a good guess, but that's obviously a very different kind of question.
1: Yeah, that's true. Can we talk about where the science is at now? We obviously can't bring anyone back yet. No one has ever been brought back. But there are approaches to preservation, aren't there? I mean, tell me about the current approaches to it.
3: Yeah, so there's sort of a set of different things that people have currently gotten to work, both at the small scale and at the whole human body scale. So people are probably most familiar with the fact that at the small scale, we do actually routinely preserve and revive bits of biological material. So we frequently cryopreserve eggs and sperm and embryos as parts of IVF and reproductive processes. And there are cases where embryos have been preserved for decades and then led to successful live births. The issue is trying to scale that up from these sorts of small groups of cells to larger and larger organs and then entire bodies. So we can't do that, for example, with kidneys as much as we'd love to at the moment, because the techniques that are being used are not capable of essentially preserving these organs through those processes and reliably getting them to work again. Although there are some things which are kind of different and still a little bit analogous. So there's a procedure where sometimes a surgeon will need to operate on the blood vessels around a person's heart or in their brain, where blood flow has to stop entirely. They can't have a bypass machine that's keeping them going. The blood has to completely come to a stop. And in those circumstances, surgeons can use something called induced hypothermia, or specifically deep hypothermic circulatory arrest, where if you cool a person down to about 20 degrees Celsius, so still well above freezing, but much colder than the 37 degrees that a person normally is, you can hold a person for, let's say, half an hour at those temperatures with their heart stopped, their brain activity stopped, everything stopped, do the surgery, warm them back up again, and they are restored to consciousness afterwards.
1: Right.
3: So neither of those are equivalent to taking a person, preserving them in some way indefinitely, and then restoring them to consciousness at some point in the future. But they're sort of proof of principle that maybe some of these techniques could be made to work.
1: Yeah, yeah. I mean, the idea that you get frozen because you've died of a brain tumor, and then, you know, you could be woken up years later when there's a cure for such things is very far away. I agree. But speaking of cooling, as you did, the whole cryogenics market's been around for a long while, hasn't it? I mean, there's a story, I don't know whether it's ever true, is it, that Walt Disney froze him, got frozen?
3: I think
1: Walt Disney's never come back, so I guess he's either still in the fridge or maybe he's been tossed out when the annual clean out of the freezer happened. But do we know how many people have opted for these kinds of procedures?
3: Yeah, so the origin of these practices have started in the 1960s or so.
1: Yeah.
3: And while Disney himself wasn't preserved using these techniques, I think that he died around about the time when they were starting to be explored.
1: Oh, so he wasn't frozen.
3: Probably.
1: Okay.
3: No, he hasn't been. Okay. But the techniques of the 1960s admittedly were much cruder than the sorts of things that are being used today. So people have had this idea that cold temperatures might be able to preserve an organism. Since at least then, because there are some precedents from the natural world. So there's certain things like, I think they're Arctic or wood frogs. I think it's a wood frog. That every winter, it really does freeze almost solid. Its heart stops and its brain stops. And then come spring, it thaws out and goes back to hopping around. So people looked at these sorts of things and were like, well, if they can work for these animals, could we ever get it to work for humans? So the earliest techniques started with just sort of straight freezing, which is where you just use cold temperatures. But it quickly became apparent that if you do that, you get lots of ice formation, the ice punctures cells, does lots of damage, and the chances of anyone preserved in that way being revived are pretty slim due to all that damage.
1: Yeah.
3: Then people moved on to using essentially antifreeze to try and prevent the ice from forming. And that's typically what's used today with cryopreservation of eggs and cells and embryos. But as I mentioned before, that has problems when you try and scale it up to larger organs. Essentially, it causes dehydration problems that aren't ideal. The sort of newest technique that people have in mind with these preservation techniques is something called a fixation approach, which is where instead of just using cold temperatures, you can also use preservative chemicals. And these preservative chemicals are capable of ensuring that the structures of things are very well preserved. So if you actually look in the brains of an animal or a person who was preserved using these chemicals, you would see that it looks a lot more like what you would expect to see in a still living creature. Though the problem with these techniques is we currently have no idea how we'd go about biologically reversing that sort of chemical fixation. While we have a slightly better idea of how that might be done for just using cold temperatures.
1: Yeah, no one knows whether you'd remember anything if you were revived anyway, because we just...
3: Well, I mean, yes and no. We, as I mentioned before, people who undergo induced hypothermia keep their memories afterwards. And when you look in the brains of animals preserved with these preservation techniques, you see the signatures of memory still there. So the synapses, the connection between the neurons are still well preserved. So there's an argument that at least that the information that stores someone's memories and personality is still there. And I think that's where these estimates of, you know, 25% are coming from. Because in principle, we know the information is still there, even if we're not at all confident that, you know, you could ever actually take that and restore the person using it.
1: Of course, the exact status of someone who died and then was revived would be a big legal challenge too, wouldn't it? You know, I mean, if you'd inherited the estate from your parents and then years later there's a bloke walks in and says, hello, I'm back, it could be tricky, couldn't it?
3: Yeah. I mean, these legal things have evolved a lot over time, and I suspect that at some point, whether or not these sorts of technologies are developed, will have to continue evolving. I mean, if you look at the history, prior to the middle of the 20th century or so, people were defined as dead just based on their heart stopping or them stopping to breathe. But when we invented things like pulmonary bypass, sort of things to keep your heart going even if your heart has stopped, or ventilators to do the same for your lungs, we realized we needed a more sophisticated definition of death. The one that's used at the moment is based on irreversible cessation of all heart functions or irreversible cessation of all brain functions.
1: Yeah.
3: But that hinges on what counts as irreversible. And we already know from these induced hypothermia or other sorts of odd surgical situations that it can sometimes be a bit ambiguous what irreversible is. So if this technology really did come into existence and was improved, certainly it'd need to be the laws would need to be sent back to legislators for some updating.
1: That's right. There really would be, particularly if you'd sold Dad's house in the meantime and he'd come back to live in it.
3: Yeah. I suspect if we have the technology to do this, though, we probably have a lot of great technology generally. Hopefully these concerns about house prices, at least by then, maybe might have been alleviated.
1: Yeah. Would you be interested yourself, Ariel, in doing this? I must say, it doesn't seem at all attractive to me, but I mean, it might do. Would you like it?
3: I mean, it depends on the circumstances. Mm. Obviously, the idea of some like scary procedure where you just get frozen and awoke in an unknown future with all your friends and family gone potentially.
1: Don't know anybody.
3: is horrifying if it's framed that way. But on the other hand, people consent to all sorts of surgical procedures at the moment where they're put entirely at the mercy of their doctors and their surgeons with sort of an unknown prognosis. And they do so because they hope that at the end of it, that they will be cared for by people who love them and have a responsibility to them, and that they'll emerge hopefully into a world and a body that's improved.
1: Mm.
3: And when I look at the long run trend of humanity, I mean, certainly there's all sorts of horrible things that are happening today, but there are fewer of them that have happened in the past. Like, people live a lot longer in better wealth and better health than they have at any point previously in history. And so my guess is, as scary as it is to think about, that this is likely to continue into the future. And on that basis, if I received a terminal diagnosis, but I had a chance of making use of these tools, I think I would, as scary as it is.
1: Mm. Interesting, fascinating, actually. It's science fiction at the moment, but maybe for not forever. Ariel, appreciate your time. Thank you very much.
3: Thanks very much.
1: Ariel Zelenskov-Johnson, neuroscientist and author at Monash University.
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1: Yes, Robin says the Egyptians tried to preserve bodies for an afterlife and they didn't get it quite right, did they? That is true. Ben says Trump's hair will live on for eternity. Maybe.

0: Yes, a blast from the past with Badfinger and Come and Get It. Hey, the Mighty Challenge is next, 1-300-800-222. Come on, lines are free. 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We'll do that straight after the news.
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9: ABC News with Noni Edwards. South Australian police have suspended the search for a missing three-month-old baby believed to have been murdered by his mother in the state's southeast. Peter Doherty has more.
10: The boy has been missing since Monday, the day his mother and toddler sister were found dead in the water near Port Macdonald. Police say the infant could not have survived this long, either on land or in the water, and weather conditions have reduced the likelihood of finding the baby's body. Police are treating the death as a murder-suicide. They've confirmed the 36-year-old mother, Helena Wright, attended a local police station and spoke with officers the day before her death. Police say officers conducted a welfare check the following day, but didn't find anyone at the woman's address.
9: If you need support, please contact Lifeline on 13 11 14 or 1800 RESPECT on 1800 737 732. Soldiers and emergency workers are combing through a badly damaged mall and collapsed houses looking for trapped survivors after a powerful earthquake that killed at least 18 people in southwestern Japan. North Asia correspondent Natalie Whiting is in Kumamoto.
11: We've seen at the paper mill, the smokestack there collapse and kill two people. More people there also yet to be accounted for. We've also seen just people's homes in areas around here be destroyed. There are dozens of injuries, and the tolls around all of this are still unclear while these operations are still unfolding. Even here, obviously, the explosion is still under investigation, but there is thought that it could have been triggered by a gas leak. We've just had authorities here issuing instructions for people in the area to check all the gas systems to make sure they are safe.
9: An Australian expat in Kumamoto, Graham Arrowsmith, says there's a lot of damage around, but that residents and businesses are on the mend.
12: No one's houses have collapsed that I can see. A lot of small businesses, they've had some stuff fall over and they're all cleaning up. But besides that, yeah, the supermarkets have reopened now so we can get food and we're not struggling for supplies or anything. So can't complain.
9: Iran has condemned US-Saudi strikes in Iraq against a Tehran-backed militia, calling them an attempt to expand the war in the region. As the BBC's Sally Nabil explains, Iraqis are fearful of being dragged into the regional conflict.
13: Other components of the Iraqi society are getting worried that their country is being dragged into a war they don't need. We have an initial reaction from the Iraqi influential Shia cleric Muqtada Sadr, who is not aligned with Iran. He reacted to those strikes saying that these militias are dragging Iraq into a war that is unnecessary, and he called upon the Iraqi government to practice law and order and restrain these militias.
9: Dr. Anthony Fauci has invoked the US Constitution's Fifth Amendment, declining to answer questions from senators in a Republican-led committee hearing about his handling of the COVID-19 pandemic. In his opening statement, Dr. Fauci said Republican Senator Rand Paul, who subpoenaed him for the hearing, has an obvious obsession with calling for his prosecution. Dr. Fauci, who helped lead the nation's COVID response, has faced claims from some Republicans he lied about the origin of the virus and mishandling its response, claims he denies. Paleontologists say the discovery of fossils in northwest Queensland depicting the behaviour of prehistoric animals 100 million years ago is a win for Australia. The fossils, which show a prehistoric crime scene involving a marine reptile eating one of its flying cousins before being killed by the T-Rex of the ocean, is one of the clearest examples of three-tier predator interaction ever discovered. University of New England associate researcher Matt White says the discovery is rare and will attract global attention.
14: To find that other tier, another interaction, it's rare. There might be only a dozen specimens around the world where this has been the case. So it's a

0: really unique find and really great for Australia, especially these outback regions, so people can actually come and see the specimen on display.
1: Sport now, and Sydney FC's suffered a blow ahead of the upcoming A-League season with Spanish striker Victor Campuzano suffering a serious knee injury. The 29-year-old Spaniard's torn his ACL after landing awkwardly while challenging for the ball at training. He'll return to Spain for surgery before beginning his rehabilitation. The injury is likely to rule him out for the majority, if not all, of the upcoming season. You're up to date with ABC News.
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3: The weather forecast for the capital for Thursday, the 30th day of July. Frost and the chance of fog, then a mostly sunny day with light winds and a top of 12 degrees. On Friday, some frost, a partly cloudy day, a top of 14. Frost on Saturday, partly cloudy, a top of 15. Partly cloudy on Sunday, a top of 16 degrees. 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

0: Yes, well, hello and how are you? Philip Clark with you on ABC Radio. This is Nightlife. Apologies for the croaky voice, which I'm on the up and up. You watch. Anyway, a slight cob. We'll carry on, shall we? 1-300-800-222 is my number if you'd like to play the Mighty Challenge. That's up next. It's the third hour of the program, 6 past midnight. It's 6 past, that's Eastern, 6 past 10 in WA, South Australia and the Territory, 24 to midnight. Good to be with you from now until 5 a.m., by the way, Queensland. You'll have trouble through the 6:30 a.m. because of repairs, the transmitter. And this is still some way off, I know, in WA, but Kalgoorlie will also have some problems with the 6:48 a.m. signal from midnight. That's WA time to 5 a.m. But everybody else should be fine. So you should be getting us loud and clear wherever you are. You can also grab us off broadcast or the TV channel 25 or listen to us on the ABC Listen app, which is a great way to pick up our podcast as well. I'll put that podcast about the Montebello Islands nuclear tests up there. Very interesting conversation. That'll be up there once the program has ended for you to listen to later. 1-300-800-222, lines free. We'll go to the Mighty Challenge next up. Issues of the day in the last hour of the program. Plenty on. Gee, there are all sorts of things, aren't there? Anyway, look, you'll have some things to raise as well. Let's do that in the last hour of the program, when we'll also be saying goodbye, by the way, to Trevor Chappell, because tonight is his last night on ABC Overnight. He's hanging up the headphones after tonight. So looking forward to that chat as well. Grover from Ocean Grove says, "You sound terrible, Phil. Those remedies aren't working." Well, no, I tried the whiskey brandy thing. Maybe I should get back on the grappa. Maybe that's the thing that's holding me back. All right, is everybody set and ready? Because if you are, then so am I.
1: The Mighty Challenge.
0: 25 questions in 5 categories. Our categories tonight are category number 1, International Tiger Day. Category number 2, Benny and the Jets. Category number 3, Born and Died. Category number 4, Just Desserts. And category number 5, Where's That Forest? All right, International Tiger Day, Benny and the Jets. Born and Died, Just Desserts, Where's That Forest? Who is going to kick us off here? Katie from Sanssouci is first up. Hi, Katie.
2: Good afternoon, Philip Clark.
0: Hello, how are you?
2: You sound very sexy tonight.
0: Well, that's one way to put it. That's one way to put it, Katie.
2: Listen, I used to work in a hospital as a medical scientist in a pathology lab.
0: Oh, yeah, and?
2: I know there's no remedy for a common cold. No. You just have to bear it.
0: Oh, I know.
2: You just got to bear it. I'm sorry, I don't know the... I don't know the remedy.
0: No. Well, if I knew the remedy.
2: Go ahead.
0: I said if I knew the remedy, Katie, I guess I'd be taking it. But like, you know what? Like thousands of other people, it's a winter cold and it'll go away.
2: Yeah.
0: In the meantime. Now, Katie, what do you like? International Tiger.
2: I like Just Desserts. I have a very sweet tooth.
0: Well, okay. Just Desserts it is.
2: Thank you.
0: Question number 1. Which sweet opaque jelly of flavoured corn flour and milk has a name that means white eating in French?
2: In French? Well, in French, white is blanc. Eating, I don't know. Blanc. Oh, you don't answer
0: no.
2: Questions. I listen every night. I'm normally lying in my bed with the under my pillow, but tonight I'm up late. I've had a big day today.
0: Oh,
2: there was a full moon tonight.
0: There was.
2: As I walked home from the bus stop.
0: There was.
2: A beautiful full moon and a very icy wind blowing in Sydney. I'm in Sydney.
0: Oh, okay. Mm-hmm. What do you think?
2: I don't know the answer.
0: You don't know the answer.
2: I'm sorry. I'll pass it on to the next lovely.
0: Thank you, Katie. Bye-bye.
2: You're very welcome.
0: See ya. Bye-bye. 1-300-800-222 is the number. Let's go to Smithton in Tassie, where Andrew is standing by. Hi, Andrew.
3: G'day, Cover. How are you?
0: I've been better, Andrew.
3: Maybe I can tell. Boy, you're, you don't sound sexy.
0: You know what, Andrew?
3: Do you feel sexy?
0: Always, Andrew. Always. Always.
3: I'm very upset about Trevor Chappell going away.
0: Yeah, poor Andrew. Yeah, we'll give him a call. We'll get Andrew, give him a call a bit later on.
3: Yeah, I will. I spoke to him last time. But, and I miss Pav as well, you know?
0: Yeah, good old Pav, yeah. No, seriously, because it's Trevor's last day on night on air on overnights. I mean, he might turn up, I'm sure, filling in somewhere, but no more overnight.
3: Can I request a song for him?
0: What, now? No.
3: Yeah, okay.
0: No, well, you can, but I'm not going to play it now, but go on.
3: Oh, no, but give me a man after midnight, because I know he's an ABBA fan.
0: give me a man after midnight. Yeah, well, that's right. Well, that's not a bad choice, Andrew. That is not a bad choice.
3: It's a bit erotic.
0: You can suggest it to him. Give him a bell. Anyone who would like to say toodaloo to him, give him a bell. After Nightlife has finished, Trev will be on and until 5 or 5:30, and you can say what you want. Now, we're in Just Desserts, question number one. Which sweet opaque jelly of flavoured corn flour and milk has a name that means menage. White eating in French?
3: Blanc menage. Is it?
0: Blanc. What's your answer?
3: Blanc menage or pretty close.
0: Yeah, I know, but you know how close is never good enough.
3: Yeah, I know. I'm sorry, mate.
0: Hang on. I'll give you an answer. What is it?
3: Blanc menage.
0: Ah, there we are. We got there. Blancmange.
3: Oh, we really did.
0: Not menage. Blancmange or blancmange.
3: I don't speak French.
0: You do now.
3: I speak Tasmanian strong.
0: You speak Smithton. That's right.
3: Yeah, I do. That's right.
0: Question number two. I used to speak Smithton. I've forgotten a lot of it.
3: You come from Tassie, don't you?
0: Yeah, yeah. Question number two. We're in Just Desserts, but you can move to anywhere you want. International Tiger Day, Benny and the Jets, Born and Died, or Where's That Forest?
3: Where's That Forest, please?
0: Where's that forest? In which country would you find the Sumatran rainforest?
3: Indonesia.
0: Correct. Yeah, that was easier than it sounded, wasn't it?
3: No, not really.
0: Oh, really? Okay.
3: Sumatran tigers and...
0: Yeah. It's international. It's International Tiger Day, you know that.
3: Really? Well, I'm a Tarkine tiger from protesting back in the day.
0: Oh, good on you. Good on you. Yeah. The beautiful Tarkine. We're going to protect it up. We're going to keep it, Andrew, do you think, or not?
3: So. Most of it.
0: Most of it, yeah.
3: That was 1995 when I was 15 years old.
0: Good on you. Good on you. Question number three. Where's that forest? Staying here?
3: Yep.
0: Around 485 million hectares in area. The world's largest intact forest. It can be found in which Commonwealth country?
3: So, Tassie, but I'm going to say Canada.
0: Correct. Yeah. Very good, yeah. Yeah, massive forests in Canada. Well, there were before they cut half of them down, but anyway.
3: Yeah, I know, and they shouldn't do that anymore.
0: Question number four. Where's that forest? Well, at least they've stopped cutting down the native rainforests in Tassie, Andrew, haven't they? Yes.
3: No, they don't. They still do Dundee forest logging here. I'd be careful because I live in Smithton.
0: Yeah. And people will come around and, you know.
3: No, they won't.
0: Yeah.
3: I'm an ex-miner and bouncer, so they don't really ask me anymore. And I was 15 in 95.
0: Hang on, but there's nobody in Smithton working in the logging industry, is there? In
3: yeah, there are.
0: Oh,
3: yeah.
0: Okay.
3: We've got the biggest sawmill in the country. In Tasmania.
0: Anyway, oh, I didn't realise that. Sorry.
3: Yeah. And we still do native forest logging.
0: Okay.
3: But not so much rainforest.
0: Question number four. Where's that forest? Are we staying here?
3: Yes, please.
0: In which country would you find Epping Forest and the Forest of Dean?
3: Well, there's a suburb, Epping Forest, in Tasmania, but I'd say it's not going to be that.
0: In which country would you find Epping Forest?
3: England.
0: And the Forest of Dean. What are you saying?
3: England.
0: Correct. Yes, it is. It's in the UK. In England. In England, you'd find Epping Forest and the Forest of Dean. Well, you know your forests, Andrew. Very good. Question number five. Where's that forest, I guess?
3: Yes, boys.
0: Kaingaroa Forest. Kaingaroa Forest covers nearly 3,000 square kilometres of which country?
3: Can you spell it for me?
0: No.
3: You can't?
0: No, don't do spelling.
3: Kaingaroa Forest.
0: Kaingaroa.
3: Yeah, in South America somewhere.
0: Kaingaroa Forest. Covers nearly 3,000 square kilometres of which country?
3: Brazil.
0: Not Brazil.
3: I'll bow out, thankfully. By the way.
0: Yeah.
3: You're wonderful. And say good day to chat if I don't get to speak to him and Michael Pavlich. You guys have helped me out.
0: Good on you. Good on you, Andrew. Thanks for helping out in the Tarkine.
3: Yeah, no worries, I would.
0: See you, man. Bye-bye.
3: Yeah.
0: See ya. What'd he say? He was a miner and a bouncer. So if you were going around to his house to complain about him, maybe think again. 1-300-800-222 is my number. Lincoln from Mount Riverview. Hello. Hello.
4: Yeah, hi.
0: G'day.
4: Yeah, hi.
0: Question number five, Robert. Where's that forest? Kaingaroa Forest covers nearly 3,000 square kilometres. Of which country?
4: Brazil?
0: No, not Brazil. Sorry, Lincoln, not Brazil. No, Gordon from Ballina. Hello, Gordon. Actually, we already had Brazil. Hi, Gordon.
5: Yeah, I would have said Brazil too.
0: Yeah,
5: so,
0: not Brazil. Kaingaroa Forest covers nearly 3,000 square kilometres. Of which country?
5: Boy, oh boy. I'll just have to have a guess. Ecuador.
0: Not Ecuador.
5: No.
0: Thanks, Gordon. Bye-bye. No, not Ecuador. No. Principessa from Tenterfield. What a thrill to hear a legend from Tassie who lived the Tarkine days of protests. Yeah, no, good on him. Good on him. It's a magnificent, beautiful, pristine area. It needs to be protected. In a world where these things are increasingly precious. Anne from Caulfield. Hello, Anne.
6: Hi, how are you? I won't say how you are.

0: Someone was saying, well, you know how I am. I'm, you know, well, my voice is as crook as a chook, but I mean, the rest of me is all right, Anne. Someone said, how do we know you're not an AI chatbot? Because this would be just the sort of low-rent, low-tech AI chatbot the ABC's budget would afford. but then the same texter says, yes, but hang on, that chatbot might not be able to explain the law of Anne, for example, which is true.
1: Mm. Unfortunately, but anyway, I suppose you've got to be famous for something.
0: Yes, question number five we're up to. Where's that forest? Kangaroa Forest covers nearly 3,000 square kilometres. Of which country?
1: It sounds dumb, but it sort of sounds like Rotorua, so I'm saying New Zealand.
0: Correct. Yes, that's what I was hoping people would get through my croaky pronunciation of Kangaroa. Which does sound a bit like Aotearoa, doesn't it?
1: Well, something like that,
0: Something New Zealandish. Exactly. All right, question number six. We've got one left in Where's That Forest, if you like. Otherwise, we are off to Just Desserts International Tiger Day. Benny and the Jets and Born and Died.
1: Let's do Just Desserts, please.
0: Just Desserts, question number six. Roberto Linguanotto is sometimes credited as the inventor of which Italian dessert?
1: Okay. I'm wondering if it's... I'm thinking aloud now. I'm thinking possibly tiramisu or possibly that other one, which is made of egg yolk. And I can't remember what it's called now. So, and I'm pretty sure it's that thing, but I can't remember what it's called. So I'll say tiramisu.
0: Correct. Yes, tiramisu, which actually is not very. It's not an ancient dessert. I think I'd always thought before I investigated the matter, Anne, that tiramisu was some sort of really old Italian dessert, but it's not.
1: Oh, it's really nice. So.
0: It's beautiful. Yeah, I know. There's little Savoyardi biscuits and mascarpone and coffee.
1: And lots of whipped cream, but I'm diabetic anyway, but I have a small amount.
0: Yeah, when I make it, I don't put whipped cream in it. I just use the mascarpone.
1: Yeah.
0: Might be better with whipped cream.
1: It's sort of good either way.
0: Yeah. I'll tell you what's essential, though, Anne. You have to make it, assemble it. And then you have to stick it in the fridge and don't eat it straight away. You have to leave it there overnight.
1: Overnight, a whole overnight. Okay, all right.
0: Oh, I see. You're a midnight fridge visitor, are you? Ray in the Bay, correct, yes. The other one you were thinking of, Anne, was Zabaglione.
1: Oh, that's it. Thank you. Yeah.
0: Which is egg yolks and masala whipped together with sugar, isn't it? That's delicious.
1: I don't recall even trying it, but I remember hearing of it, and I think it sounds like it would be good, but you've got to go somewhere where they know how to make these things. Really
0: I forget
1: well.
0: It's very easy, Zabaglione. You have to, you have to pay attention, but you put the egg yolks into a saucepan. Now, what do you put some cream in there? Maybe you put some cream in there as well, and masala, which is the thing that gives it its flavour, and that you just have to keep with it. You make a custard. It's like making a custard.
1: Okay, I must say, I'm a reasonable cook, but I've never made a successful custard. My auntie used to make lovely custards. Eating it, but
0: You can't leave it, Anne. Otherwise, it'll separate out. You got to keep. You got to sit.
1: I don't leave it. You stay, and you lick the spoon every so often.
0: No, that's no good. No.
1: Oh, a new spoon each time, though, I'm saying.
0: Question number seven. We're in Just Desserts.
1: Yes, please.
0: And you started with the forest, so that's two you've got. Okay. Just Desserts. Which small French... Sorry, I'll start again. I'm going into falsetto unwittingly. Which small French cakes were immortalised by Proust in his... epic novel, Remembrance of Things Past?
1: Okay. I'm thinking it's Madeleine.

0: Madeleines or Petit Four, but I'll say Madeleine.
1: Madeleines are correct. Yeah, now they're delicious too.
0: They're good.
1: I don't think I've ever made them, but they are delicious. Paul from North Fitzroy's got the Madeleines. Joyce from Perth had the Petit Four. Yes, Oliver from Perth here. I'm 23. When I was younger, I marched in a protest against the pulp bills in Launceston with Peter Cundall back in the early 2000s. Also, I think you sound younger tonight. good on you. Peter Cundall, you know, the gardener, Anne. Do you remember him?
0: Yeah. Oh, yes, yes.
1: He used to live, I delight in telling this story, Peter Cundall used to live in my street when I was a kid.
0: All right.
1: He wasn't a gardener then. I don't know what he did because I was a kid and you don't know what adults do you? But I don't want to – look, I'm not trying to rain on Peter Cundall's parade because he was terrific, you know, but I have to say I don't think he had much of a garden, judging by what I remember. We lived in one of those places, you know, where everyone bought houses on empty blocks because they were part of a new little cul-de-sac development. That's what –
0: yeah.
1: They were pretty small, basic houses. Although, you know, typically as a kid, I thought it was like a paradise. And the idea was that, you know, that you bought the house and then you, you know, planted the garden and made the garden paths and, you know, concreted the driveway and all of that. Well, I don't think much of that happened to Peter Cundall's house. but he went on to great things. Good on him.
0: Good on him.
1: Question number 8, just desserts. Yeah.
0: Yes, please.
1: Amaretti biscuits are flavoured with which nut?
0: I'm thinking almonds.
1: Correct. Yeah, almonds. Very good. One of my texters says, what's going on with your voice, Phil? You sound like John Lewis. No, I don't. Hello, world. From coast to coast and from sea to shining sea.
0: His voice got him a few bob, actually, didn't it?
1: It did. A few more bob. Yes, a few more bob than my voice is going to likely to get me at the moment. I'll get chucked off. I'm expecting any moment the door to burst open and management say, that's it. That's it. You've had enough. You've had enough. Bong gone. Ray in the Bay had almonds. Stella at Bayswater. Frank from Mount Evelyn. And Annette also. Alex from Greendale says, by the way, Phil, a Zabaglione option is to replace the Marsala with cold espresso. Nice for a change-up.
0: Well, okay. Sounds good.
1: Yeah, yeah, I'd go with that. I thought, yeah. All right, question number 9. One left in Just Desserts.
0: Oh, let's go there, please.
1: What is the best-selling flavour of aeroplane jelly?
0: I will suggest possibly, look, I don't even know if they make strawberry one. Haven't had it for so long. I'll say strawberry.
1: Correct.
0: Oh.
1: What? Where did that come from? Out of the ether? yes. I personally, as a kid and even as an adult, think all aeroplane jellies taste exactly the same, actually. But they're just different colours, that's all. dear. All righty, question number 10. There are no more Just Desserts. We're into the Where's That Forest? International Tiger Day, Benny and the Jets, Born and Died. Hang on, you've had 1, 2, 3, 4, 5.
0: Oh, well, that's probably my run now because...
1: What's going on here?
0: I don't know anything about the other topics.
1: Neil says nothing wrong with sounding like Lewis as long as they pay you like him. Yeah. Unfortunately, Neil, I think those days are gone. I don't think anyone's getting paid like that anymore. Now, Anne, question
0: number... Tiger. Please.
1: International Tiger Day. Okay. I was just watching the TV in the studio a while. I didn't have the sound on, but there was a story I saw that tiger numbers in Nepal had doubled. Oh, I mean, good. Tiger numbers anywhere that double is great news.
0: Good on
1: it. Yeah. All right, question number 10, international tiger.
0: It might just have been a double from one tiger to two.
1: Well, exactly. They may have only had two tigers in the whole joint, exactly. Sophie makes a good point. Sophie makes an excellent point on the text line here, Anne. Sophie says, we know that Phil is not an AI bot because he still won't answer any questions. And you see, AI would have to answer.

0: All the flavours are imitations in aeroplane jellies. As I say, they all taste the same. Lorella says, I got all the just desserts, but they've only made me reach for the Toblerone. Lorella, have someone else. All right, question number 10. We're International Tiger Day. Which 21,000-kilometre-long landmark reaches its eastern end at Tiger Mountain?
1: I'm pretty sure I'm wrong. You said thousands of kilometres, yes?
0: Which 21,000-kilometre-long landmark reaches its eastern end at Tiger Mountain?
1: Let's try Great Wall of China.
0: The Great Wall of China, yes. What other 21,000-kilometre-long landmark is there?
1: Couldn't think of anything else, no.
0: No. Hang on, that's six, Anne. Gee whiz. Ray in the Bay had the Great Wall. Julie from Mount Garnet says the pineapple jelly is delicious. Julie, nothing flavoured with pineapple is ever delicious, in my opinion. It's one of those flavours I do not get. I don't mind eating the pineapple fruit. That's all right.
1: You know which pineapples are really nice? Not the ones that have got the spikes coming in. Oh, not the spikes, you know, the leaves. Yeah. What they call the topless pineapples. They're small, but they are so sweet and they are really, really, really good.
0: Well, I've never seen those. I'll have to get them. Yeah. You know, one of the worst dishes in the world must be ham and pineapple. You know when you get a pineapple ring served on a slab of ham? How is that good? How is that good, Anne? How is that good?
1: You have pineapple on pizza?
0: No, of course you don't have pineapple on pizza, Anne. Heaven's sake. No,
1: I don't either, but I must say, if I make a carrot salad, have you ever had a carrot salad? You know, just it's grated carrot and put in some crushed pineapple. Really good.
0: Well.
1: Easy and really good.
0: Yeah, well, you can eat it yourself, Anne. Do you mind?
1: No, I don't, because I had it myself.
0: Jane from Homebush had the Great Wall of China. Port wine jelly is great in trifle. Stop rubbishing it, says my texter, who doesn't put their name there.
1: Anything's great in trifle.
0: Oh, that's true. Yeah, that's true. I love trifle. Question number 11. We're in International Tiger Day.
1: Oh, yes, please.
0: This will be seven in a row for you, Anne.
1: Well, you know what's going to happen there, don't you?
0: Okay, International Tiger Day, question number 11. Hadori the Tiger was the mascot of which Summer Olympics?
1: I don't know. I will just suggest Beijing, but I can't remember a tiger mascot recently at all.
0: What's your answer, Anne?
1: I'll say Beijing.
0: No, it's not Beijing. Okay. No.
1: Sure it's not.
0: Thanks, Anne. Good on you.
1: Thank you.
0: Bye.
1: See you later. Bye.
0: Nice chatting. See you later. Joey from Coffs Harbour says, my dad worked as a sales rep for Cotties back in the 70s. He'd bring home loads of jelly crystals for us kids to try. It's miraculous that I still have all my teeth. Yeah, that's true. Cotties made all sorts of things which as a kid used to eat. I had lots of jelly too, Joey. That's why I'm an expert. Well, that's why I can confidently say all jellies taste the same. But Cotties also made that wonderful thing called the instant pudding, remember? I used to help Mum make it. It wasn't hard to make. You basically tipped a pint of milk into a bowl, got out the egg beater, and then you put the sachet of instant pudding into the milk. You beat it all up and stuck it in the fridge and it set fairly solid. Gee, it was good. I haven't had one for years. 1-300-800-222. John from Irrimple says, Phil, don't forget that the glazed cherry goes on the top of the ham steak and pineapple. Brings back nightmares from my cooking apprenticeship. Yeah, I just never understood why that was a good thing to eat. 1-300-800-222 is the number. Ben says, I had a girlfriend that got me to drink pineapple juice. Okay. Oh, well, that's another matter. Jane from Homebush. Now, where are we? Dee's in Deloraine in Tassie. G'day, Dee.
2: Hello.
0: Question number 11.

0: We're in International Tiger Day. Hadori the Tiger was the mascot of which Summer Olympics?
1: Well, I know this because I was 17. I was born in the last 8 days of 1970.
0: Mm-hmm.
1: So, like, I was born 23rd of December 1970, which makes me quite bloody old, actually. I'm 55. So I remember that it was Korea and Seoul. But I wanted to pick you up on something you said earlier on.
0: So what's the so what's your answer again?
1: Oh, Seoul, Korea, Korea, South Korea. It was. I remember it. It was pathetic.
0: Seoul, yes, it was.
1: Yeah, stupid looking thing, and it's just you know spooky to quote Barry Humphries. It was pathetic, and but beyond that, your mention because I'm in Tassie and I'm not far from the Western. Well, I mean, you know, I am 2 hours, but 2 hours is nothing in
0: from
1: New South Wales.
0: 2 hours from where?
1: Well, the Tarkine you were talking about.
0: Oh, yeah, the Tarkine. Yeah, yeah, yeah. Well, you're only 2 hours away from it where you are, yeah.
1: Correct. And you are very incorrect in as much as you're saying, oh, the Tarkine. Well,

0: ago, the
1: Yeah, was
0: entire
1: it?
0: west coast
1: Yes, it
0: of
1: was.
0: Tasmania was on
1: On fire.
0: was blazingly on fire, and worse. The access is so appalling because it's so treacherously mountainous and remote and blah blah blah. Although, of course, the state loggers and other loggers have got in there. So there's, I don't mean to be rude to you, Phil. I know you're an extremely emeritus ABC journalist.
1: What did I say? What did I say that
0: You
1: got him in?
0: literally said words to the effect of, oh, well, of course, there's no old growth. Tasmania's being clear,
1: Hang on,
0: Phil.
1: what did I say, D? What did I say that you're objecting to?
0: You suggested that there was no old growth or what we
1: No,
0: call
1: I
0: native.
1: didn't. No.

0: Cyprus left in Tassie. Yes, agree.
1: No, but they're logging it. They're clear felling it. Clear felling, just walking in and just cutting it off.
0: Oh, I know what you said. I said that's made you annoyed. I said, haven't they mostly banned logging in native forests? That's right. That's right.
1: Cool. And of course, you know, the emeritus Bob Brown, like you, the emeritus journalist, he, the emeritus doctor and ecologist, he has taken sick lately with his lifelong partner, and he's been down here all his life, as many people have. Not me. I'm from the mainland. I'm an interloper. I'm a blow-in. I got spat out from the, the north. Hang on, wait up. I got spat out from the north. I was going somewhere there. I was trying to give you a gag. I got spat. We're down here. They call the mainland the North Island.
0: Mm. Well, some people do, yeah. Now, Dee, question number 12. Question number 12. We're in International Tiger Day. Otherwise,
1: I don't want to be on the Tigers. I want to choose a different one.
0: Be Benny and the Jets, Born and Died, or Where's That Forest?
1: The Forest one was done to death. Well, nearly, obviously.
0: Which one do you want?
1: Benny and the Jets has got to be an Elton John thing, hasn't it?
0: Do you want Benny and the Jets?
1: Well, what is Benny and the Jets? You're going to give me a clue?
0: I'm not going to answer any questions. Okay, here we go. Question number 12, Benny and the Jets. Which jazz clarinetist was known as the King of Swing?
1: Oh, now I've got a good chance at this. My daughter's a clarinetist, Sydney Conservatorium. What are we going to go, 60s or 50s or 60s?
0: Give me an answer, Dee.
1: Well, it's either Benny Goodman or... either Benny Goodman or I don't know. It's I'm going to chance clarinet player. Well, who does Woody Allen love?
0: What's your answer, Dee?
1: Come on, help me out here.
0: Come on, Dee. I don't answer questions. You know that.
1: Oh, come on. I'm going to say Benny Goodman.
0: Benny Goodman is correct.

0: Benny with the Wang Wang Blues. All right, D, question number 13. Benny and the Jets, do you want to stay there?
1: Yeah, okay. Is it all music? You haven't told me what it is.
0: Well, I can't tell you anything, as you know. The jet boat was invented in which country?
1: Well, you'd think it was America because they purport to be, you know, the vanguard of the avant-garde. It should be a tautology, isn't it? Jet boat, but it could also be Switzerland. Are we talking salt water pans?
0: You can't ask me questions, Dee.
1: Oh, Jesus, you're a tough crab. So the question is the jet boat. What, the jet boat, the fastest jet boat ever on water?
0: The jet boat was invented in which country, Dee?
1: I'm going to chance it. Well, it could be Switzerland. England could be anywhere. I'm gonna chance it England.
0: It's not England, eh?
1: Okay.
0: See you later. Bye-bye. Thank you. 1-300-800-222 is the number. Philippa from Sydenham. Hello, Philippa.
2: Oh, hello, Philip. I had to pick up the phone when Peter Cundall's name was mentioned.
0: Yes.
2: I was lucky enough to win one of the quizzes and had lunch with Peter Cundall at the Botanical Gardens in Melbourne.
0: Oh, great. Yeah.
2: He was just charming.
0: Yeah.
2: Anyway...
0: He was a total TV character, wasn't he? He was.
2: Oh, he was. He thoroughly, the whole family engrossed each Friday. But what I learned from him, I was asking him particularly after visiting, you know, when I was flying around visiting England and France, the gardens, and I wanted to know particularly when he went AWOL and after the war and then finally came to Australia. I said, who do you think has given more to gardening throughout your area there? And he said, what I didn't expect, he said in gardening, both the English and those in Europe, he said he thinks were equal in their difference.

0: However, where it came to the written word, the implements, the description, and the type of gardening, there was a name for everything in French. So he said there was a he said his answer to me would be, the French language has delivered more in gardening.
1: Okay.
0: And I loved that. He was very interesting.
1: Anyway, all right, question 13, Benny and the Jets. The jet boat was invented in which country, Philippa?
0: I'm going to take a guess and say France.
1: Not France. Thanks, Philippa. Bye. No, not France. It was not. Trev from Surface Paradise. Hi, Trev.
2: Oh, I thought...
1: The jet boat was invented in which country?
2: Oh, well, without knowing the answer, I'll just guess and say Australia.
1: Not Australia. Sorry, Trev, no, not Australia. Dave from Perth. G'day, Dave.
3: How's things, Phil?
1: Pretty good. Benny and the Jets. The jet boat was invented in which country?
3: I'm going to try and guess Germany.
1: Not Germany. No. No, fair enough, but no, it's not Germany. Ted in Canberra. G'day, Ted.
4: Hey, Phil.
1: Hi.
4: How you
1: going? Not bad. Question on 13 we're up to. Benny and the Jets. The jet boat was invented in which country?
4: Yeah. USA and Switzerland sounded good. I don't know. Immediately I thought Italy for some reason. I think like Lamborghini or Ferrari.
1: What's your answer, Ted?
4: Oh, God. I'll go Italy.
1: No, it's not Italy. So, sorry, Lamborghini, Ferrari. That's, well, that could be, couldn't it? It could be. Where are we? Warwick's in Launceston. G'day, Warwick.
5: Ian, Philip.
1: The jet boat was invented in which country?
5: New Zealand.
1: Yes, it was. That's right. They pioneered the whole thing, didn't they? Jet boats up the rivers of the South Island of New Zealand.
5: And those jet boat rides, eh?
1: Yeah, exactly. Question number 14. We're in Benny and the Jets. You can move to Born and Died or Where's That Forest? Up to you. Or International Tiger Day.
5: Let's preview Born and Died, please.
1: Born and Died. Question number 14. Which Australian man was born on the 9th of February 1897 in Brisbane and then died on the 8th of November 1935 somewhere off the coast of Burma?
5: King Swift Smith.
1: Correct. Very good. Excellent work. Because some of these are a bit tough. That's correct, yes. Charles Kingsford Smith.
5: Had a track teacher in fifth class who was related to Kingsford Smith, so he's... teaching topic that he did relied on a lot was talking about
1: Smithy.
5: Yeah, well, what a great person to talk about.
1: No, I agree.
5: The other, like our other great aviators, like Ohm and Hudson Fish.
1: Yeah. That's right. Well, Australia's had some tremendous aviators too. Paul in Port Macquarie says, Phil, pineapple is a good thing when cooked with ham or gammon and stuff. Apart from tasting nice, it tenderises the meat proteins because it contains an enzyme called bromelain. Ooh, okay. See, Paul is obviously an expert chef who's been to TAFE and paid attention. I still don't get the taste, but anyway, that's just me. Warwick, we're in staying with Born and Died. Okay, who was born on the 18th of December 1878 in modern day Georgia, and died on the 5th of March 1953 in Moscow?
5: What year did they die again? Say again.
1: Who was born 18th of December 1878 in modern-day Georgia and died 5th of March 1953 in Moscow?
5: Stalin.
1: Correct. Joseph Stalin. Good work, Warwick.
5: I was tossing up Lenin, but he probably got killed somewhere out of the country by Stalin.
1: Yeah. Nice work. Question number 16. No, Lenin. Well, you mean Lenin. No, Lenin died, didn't he? He died of natural causes. Well, he died of some cause. You're thinking of Trotsky, aren't you?
5: Potentially. Mm. I mean, Lenin got shortchanged, I think.
1: Question 16. We're in Born and Died. Which monarch was born on the 8th of December, 1542, in Linlithgow Palace and was executed 8th of February, 1587, at Fotheringay Castle?
5: Charles the First.
1: Not Charles the First, no. No, sorry. Right. Sorry, Warwick, thank you anyway. No, not Charles the First. Who's been hanging on here? Jim from Banksia Park. Hi, Jim.
6: Hi, Phil.
1: Born and died. Which monarch was born 8th of December 1542 in Linlithgow Palace and was executed 8th of February 1587 at Fotheringay Castle?
6: Phil, I woke up and I thought I was listening to Humphrey Bogart on Casablanca when I heard you.
1: I'm trying to think of my favourite bogey line. I think it's in The African Queen, isn't she? When he's in the boat with her and he's trying to get hold of his grog, who's his co-star there? Catherine Hepburn. Remember, when he's in the boat, he's trying to get a hold of his grog, and he says to her, "Come on, miss, it's only temptation." And she says, "Temptation, Mr. Earnhardt, is what we are put on this earth to rise above." The look on his face, he was great. Question number 16. Okay, born and died. Which monarch was born 8th of December 1542 in Linlithgow Palace and was executed 8th of February 1587 at Fotheringay Castle?
6: I rode a jet boat in Queenstown, but I've got no idea what this one is.
1: That's not going to help you with this one, is it?
6: I'll pass it to the next guy.
1: No worries, Jim. Thank you, mate. Bye-bye. 1-300-800-222 is the number. Lex in Borough. Hello, Lex.
7: Oh, why do you always come to me with this stupid question?
1: Oh, this one you should be. This one's up your alley, I would have thought.
7: I went to a pineapple. I've got a lozenge in my throat, so I've got a tickle.
1: Yes.
7: You should do the same. So kiwi fruit and pineapple do the same thing with tenderising meat.
1: Oh, do they? I suppose with the ham steak it needs tenderising.
7: Yeah, no, yuck.
1: Please now tell me which monarch was born 8th of December 1542 in Linlithgow Palace and was executed on the 8th of February 1587 at Fotheringay Castle?
7: Oh, I'm going to say Arthur, which is completely wrong.
1: Sadly, it's not Arthur.
7: To my lozenge and say goodnight.
1: Good night, Lex, and good luck with the lozenge. All righty. Richard from Lena Valley in Tassie. G'day, Richard.
8: Good evening, mate. I've got to say, Peter Cundall, you must be amazing if you lived in the same street as
1: I did. No, people don't believe me, but I did. I lived in the same street as Peter Cundall, and he was there for some years. I remember him as a little kid.
8: he went onto the National Press Club a million years ago when everyone just thought he was a gardener,
1: yeah.
8: And he didn't mention a single thing about gardening, and he just floored the whole press club.
1: Yeah.
8: Their jaws were dropped to the floor.
1: Well, as I said,
8: well-read and intelligent he was.
1: Exactly. As I said, when I grew up in the same street in Launceston with Peter, he was only about three houses away. But I tell you what, he did not have a model garden. Not by any means.
8: But he had a brilliant brain. There's a whole story about him that we won't go into. But
1: yeah, anyway.
8: And the other one was the Hamilton jet in New Zealand. Hamilton was the man. There's a doco on that back in the day that shows these boys, when they built these boats, doing the most stupidly amazing things you've ever seen in rapids. Just totally crazy.
1: Yeah. Hey, which monarch was born 8th of December 1542 in Linlithgow Palace and then was executed the 8th of February 1587 at Fotheringay Castle?

0: The only thing that jumped into my head was Anne Boleyn, and I don't even know where she was, who she was.
1: No, it's not Anne Boleyn. She certainly got executed, but that's not it. Thanks, Richard. Bye.
0: Thank you. Cheers, mate.
1: See you, mate. 1-300-800-222 is the number. All righty, Michael from Chester Hill. Hello, Michael.
2: Hello. How are you?
1: I'm very well, Michael, yes. Tell me, which is this monarch we're after?
2: Give me a second. I'm just rocking out.
1: Oh, I know you are, but I...
2: The ukulele, can you hear it?
1: I do. Is that all you got? Hey, tell me, which monarch was born the 8th of December 1542 in Linlithgow Palace and was executed the 8th of February at Fotheringay Castle?
2: Look, this is one of those questions about famous people, wealthy, extraordinary people. The guy who said it was Charles I, I wasn't certain. That was possibly going to be my first answer. But before I do
1: give me an answer, Michael. Come on.
2: Just before I do, I just wanted to say one thing. I am a little bit concerned about the glasses with the artificial intelligence. I'm not sure. As much as they may be a boon to people, I understand that that can be the case. I am a bit worried about people taking pictures, automatically. And artificial intelligence is definitely something we really need to be a little bit wary.
1: Which monarch are we after here, Michael?
2: Okay, I'm just going to go John.
1: No, not John. Thank you, mate. 1-300-800-222 is the number. Someone said it's a full moon, is it? Oh, it was too. It was. Bob from Greenacre. G'day, Bob.
3: G'day, Phil.
1: Which monarch was born 1542 in Linlithgow Palace and was executed 1587 at Fotheringay Castle?
3: I'm thinking it might be Mary, Queen of Scots.
1: Correct. Yes, it is. Yeah. Question number, that's it. Very good. Question number 17. We're in Born and Died, but you can move to Benny and the Jets, International Tiger Day, or Where's That Forest?
3: International Tiger Day.
1: International Tiger Day. Question number 17.
3: Mm-hmm.
1: Tony the Tiger is the mascot for which Kellogg's cereal?
3: I think it was cornflakes.
1: Not cornflakes. No. Sorry, Bob. Not cornflakes. No. Cynthia from Sunshine. Hi, Cynthia.
4: Good evening, Phil. How are you?
1: Pretty good. Pretty good.
4: That's good.
1: Tony the Tiger is the mascot for which Kellogg's cereal?
4: Yeah, look, I had the answer for the previous question, but I don't eat a lot of cereal. I'm going to have a guess and say Honey Puffs.
1: Not Honey Puffs. Sorry, mate. No, it's not Honey Puffs. Gary from Oakley. G'day, Gary.
5: Hello, how are you?
1: Pretty good. Question number 17. Tony the Tiger is the mascot for which Kellogg cereal?
5: Frosties.
1: Frosties, yes indeed.
6: Ready for a complete nourishing breakfast, Barbara?
7: Bye.
6: Cause it starts with Kellogg's Sugar Frosted Flakes cereal. Great taste in flakes of corn.
7: Why?
6: Cause Kellogg's Secret Toasted in Frosting helps keep them crunchy and delicious down to the bottom of the bowl. How's it taste?
7: G-R-E-A-T.
6: G-R-E-A-T?
8: Great. Sit down to breakfast with Tony and you'll discover why it's...
6: G-R-E-A-T.
1: Gee, you wouldn't describe it as anything other. I mean, I don't care whether you eat a bowl of Frosties, but don't pretend it's doing you any good.
5: No. The Mary Queen of Scots question, in the 70s, I can't remember when it came out, but there was a very good movie with Vanessa Redgrave as Mary Queen of Scots and Glenda Jackson as Queen Elizabeth I. Yeah.
1: Oh, okay.
5: Very good movie. Yeah.
1: Hey, question number 18. We're in International Tiger Day, or you could move to Benny and the Jets, or Where's That Forest, or Born and Died. Up to you.
5: Go Benny and the Jets.
1: Benny and the Jets. Released in 2000.

0: and three. What was the title of Australian rock band Jet's debut single?
1: Are You Gonna Be My Girl?
0: Oh, yes. It's 1, 2, 3, take my hand and come with me because you look so fine that I really want to make you mine. You look so fine that I really want to make you mine. 4, 5, 6, come on and get your kicks. Now you don't.

0: Oh, yeah. It was a great song, wasn't it?
1: They're actually a Melbourne band, and they're actually touring again.
0: Are they?
1: I saw them online. Yeah, they're playing down in Frankston or somewhere, so they're doing some tour at the moment.
0: Oh, okay. They never had a hit bigger than that, though, did they? Are you going to be my guy?
1: I know that. I think the thing that made that a hit overseas, it was either a phone company or something used it as a.
0: Oh, no, Apple used it, didn't it?
1: That's it.
0: I think it was to launch a phone or something, wasn't it? Yeah.
1: I actually saw them on tour here. I think they supported the Rolling Stones or something.
0: Oh, did they? Yeah. Well, they got big off that song.
1: And they had. I'm trying to think. They had a Cold Hard. BITCH was a word that was off the first album.
0: Oh, okay.
1: And they took the name Jet from the Paul McCartney and Wings song from Band on the Run, Jet.
0: Oh, yeah, Jet. Jet. Hey, next question one. Number 19. Right. We're in Benny and the Jets. Do you want to have a crack?
1: Let's go to that.
0: Which long-running British comedy series aired on the BBC and ITV between 1955 and 1989?
1: Holy crap. Say that again? 1955
0: and 1989, long-running British comedy series.
1: I was going to say the Benny Hill Show, but
0: oh yes.
2: They were only loved a widow, a lady known as Sue. She lived all alone in Lily Lane at number 22. They said she was too good for him. She was ordinary, proud and chic, but Ernie got his cocoa there 3 times every week. They called him Ernie. Drove the fastest milk cart in the West.
0: Oh, yes, he did. Yes, he did. She says, do you want it pasteurised? Because pasteurised is best. And he's...
1: I didn't realise it started in 55. That's a long time ago.
0: Oh, no, it is. Hey, very good, Gary. All right, look, I'll tell you what, I'll put you on hold and we'll come back to you because we've got to go to the news break. But but don't worry, we can ring you back. But we'll come back and answer the remaining questions. Here's the news.
3: ABC News with Noni Edwards. Officials say the mother at the centre of a horrific murder-suicide in South Australia attended a police station the day before she and her daughter were found dead. Police confirmed 36-year-old Helena Wright attended the local police station on Sunday and that officers conducted a welfare check the next morning. The search for the 3-month-old baby who's been missing since Monday after his mother and toddler sister were found dead in the water near Port Macdonald has been called off, with the likelihood of finding the body low. Superintendent Trent Cox says it's extremely tragic.
4: The chances of finding the baby alive are zero, sadly. It's a retrieval effort, but we don't know where he is. 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
3: 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Gynecologists say experts are working to improve the diagnosis process for women and girls who potentially have endometriosis. It comes as a French manufacturer has released a saliva test it claims can accurately identify 97% of people with the condition. The chronic inflammatory illness affects 1 in 7 Australian women and girls. Spokeswoman for the Royal Australian and New Zealand College of Obstetricians and Gynaecologists, Dr. Marilla Druitt, says...
5: We can see endometriosis death, 1 centimetre nodules of endometriosis on the ligament, but our ultrasound imaging is variable and it depends on who you go to. So RANSCOG and the College of Radiologists and the Sonographers Association, we're all trying to work out a minimum set of standards so that then patients know who's trained and who's not.
3: Looking overseas, residents in Japan's Kumamoto Prefecture are coming to terms with the scale of damage after a powerful earthquake struck the region, killing at least 18 people. Rescue efforts are continuing at the Aeon shopping mall, where a gas explosion occurred several

0: Several hours after the quake, trapping staff and causing fatalities. Tens of thousands of homes remain without electricity, with roads and railway networks expected to be down for days and weeks to come. Yuki Kiyozumi, a priest at the local Buddhist temple, says the quake reminded her of those in 2016 in the region.
1: It was just like 10 years ago. There was a bam sound. It was like in a film. Is this for real? During the previous quake, it felt like the ground was breaking up violently.
0: Firefighters in southwest France are battling an uncontained fire four times the size of Paris, with temperatures again rising into the 40s. Authorities in the Gironde region say that the blaze is not spread overnight, but rising heat and afternoon winds could revive smouldering hotspots, carrying embers across fire breaks and open new fronts beyond crews' reach. In Spain, tens of thousands of people have started returning home after firefighters made progress around Madrid and Avila. However, 10,000 people are still subject to evacuation orders in the Castellón region. Russia's security service has charged Pavel Durov, the founder of the popular Telegram messaging app, with facilitating terrorist activities. It's also issued an international warrant for his arrest. The FSB says the charges relate to Mr. Durov's failure to remove material used by Ukrainian security services and by what it calls extremist organizations to prepare acts of sabotage and cyber fraud within Russia. Outrage over soccer governing body FIFA's plans to sell stakes in a nearly $29 billion subsidiary to manage its competitions has continued. FIFA wants a venture capital firm run by the brother of US President Donald Trump's son-in-law to lead a group of private backers. With more, here's the BBC's Nesta McGregor.
2: FIFA's proposal is to create a private company and private investors to maximise its commercial revenue, things like licensing, ticket sales and broadcast deals. FIFA would use this money to then distribute back to its member associations to develop the game. But there has been widespread backlash to all of this. The European Commission is saying that it's the relentless and corrosive commercialisation of football. UEFA, European football's governing body, has scheduled an emergency meeting. They issued a statement saying football is not FIFA's to sell.
0: Australian middle distance runner Ollie Hoare has overcome a scare to qualify for the final of the mile at the Commonwealth Games in Glasgow. Hoare fell after being tripped in his heat and was unable to rejoin the leading pack, eventually finishing ninth. Australia lodged a successful appeal and Hoare will compete in the final on Saturday morning, Australian time. And Australian Oliver Saxton has claimed bronze in the men's 94-kilogram weightlifting. You're up to date now with the latest from ABC News.
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4: The weather forecast for the capital for Thursday, the 30th day of July. Frost and the chance of fog, then a mostly sunny day with light winds and a top of 12 degrees. On Friday, some frost, a partly cloudy day, a top of 14. Frost on Saturday, partly cloudy, a top of 15. Partly cloudy on Sunday, a top of 16 degrees. 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

0: Yes, well, hello, and how are you? Philip Clark with you on ABC Radio. This is Nightlife, and we are right round the country with croaky voice Phil tonight, just till the next hour. And then Trev is taking over, Trevor Chappell. This is his last night on air, so give him a call, by the way, if you're still up. Trevor would, I'm sure, love to hear from you. We'll be saying goodnight to him too. Trevor, his last night on ABC Overnights, he's hanging up the headphones. So looking forward to having a chat to him towards the end of the program as well. Issues of the day. Well, there's plenty of things around. You tell me what you'd like to talk about. 1-300-800-222. We've got time to do all of that. In the meantime, though, we have to fix up a little thing called
1: The Mighty Challenge.
0: We're up to question 19 here. Gary from Oakley had successfully identified the Benny Hill Show. G'day, Gary. Welcome back.
2: Hello, how are you?
0: Yeah. Lots of people were saying what their favourite line out of that song was, which we didn't have time to get to, so here we go.

0: No, it was a great line. I'm not sure whether Benny Hill could exist in these times, but Gary.
1: I was going to say, you wouldn't get away with that song now.
0: No. No. Oh. And he got his cocoa there three times a week. Gary, you would not. No, no. There would be a posse of people, and the next thing you know, managing director of the ABC would be up before some parliamentary committee. And there we would be. Lucky these things do not apply to us here on Nightlife, where we can play whatever we want. Gary, yes. Question 19. What do you want to do? The Wind, Benny and the Jets. No, we've had that one, haven't we? So we're up to question 20. We're in Benny and the Jets. There's one left there. Otherwise, it's International Tiger Day or Born and Died.
1: I'll go for Benny and the Jets.
0: Benny and the Jets suffered by travellers. What's the more common name for circadian desynchrony?
1: Jet lag.
0: Correct. Benny and the Jets, jet lag. Correct. Yeah.
1: All right. What have we got left?
0: Now, we've got two left in International Tiger Day, two left in Born and Died, that's four, and one in Where's That Forest, that's five questions left.
1: I'll go for Born and Died.
0: Born and Died. Which Australian man was born on the 13th of September 1969 in Melbourne and died on the 4th of March 2022 in Thailand?
1: Oh, Shane Warne.
0: Correct. Very good. Yeah, Shane Warne.
1: We'll do the last one. Here we go.
0: Nice one. All right. Yeah. Born and Died. Question number 22. Which exotic dancer was born on the 7th of August, 1876, in Leeuwarden in the Netherlands and was executed on the 15th of October, 1917, in France?
1: Mata Hari?
0: Correct, the Mata Hari. Yeah. Wow.
1: Okay.
0: One, two, three. You've got four. Nice work. Okay, Born and Died, that's it. So we've got two left in International Tiger Day and one left in Where's That Forest, Gary?
1: We'll do Where's That Forest.
0: Where's That Forest? Okay, Where's That Forest? Question number 23, the last one. In which Australian state or territory would you find the Brown Mountain Forest?
1: Oh, God. Brown Mountain Forest. Okay, so process elimination, state or territory. So it's not Victoria, South Australia, WA, no. I'm going to go Queensland, but it's probably wrong.
0: No, it's wrong. Sorry, Gary.
1: All right, sorry about that.
0: Thanks, mate. No, don't be sorry. You answered very well. Joey from Coffs Harbour. Hi, Joey.
2: Hey, Phil. Far out. We've covered plenty of sugar and temptation tonight.
0: We have, haven't we? We've got
2: jelly crystals and frosties and
0: amaretti's and pudding. Tiramisu.
2: Yeah, cocoa.
0: Cocoa. Yes.
2: We didn't cover.
0: Or cocoa, hand. Sort of. So cocoa, yes. Sort of, Joey. Yes.
2: each their own.
0: Each their own. Exactly.
2: Yeah. Yeah. You either like cocoa with your tea or not. The question.
0: Where's that forest? In which Australian state or territory would you find? Sorry, do you like cocoa with your tea? Okay, all right. In which Australian state or territory would you find the Brown Mountain Forest?
2: I'm just thinking there's Black Mountain in ACT, so I'm guessing that's surrounded by a brown forest. ACT.
0: No, not the ACT. Sorry, right, Joey. Guys. Thank you, mate. Bye-bye. See you later. Graham from Karrinyup. G'day, Graham.
3: G'day, Philip.
0: In which Australian state or territory would you find the Brown Mountain Forest?
3: Well, yes, Tasmania.
0: Not Tassie, no. No, not Tassie. See ya. No, not Tassie. Margaret's in Melbourne. Hi, Margaret. Hi, Margaret. Hello, Margaret. Where's Margaret gone away? I'll put you... Hi, Margaret. No, she's not there. Colin's from Layla in Melbourne, or Lawler, depending on which part of the suburb you live in. Hi, Colin.
4: G'day, Phil. Yeah, I hope you're feeling better, or you've still got a bit of a croaky
0: voice. Well, I feel okay, but the croaky voice is annoying. Yeah, I agree.
4: Yeah. Yeah, I'm clearing up a lot better in the last 24 hours.
0: Are you? Yeah. I thought I was. Today at lunchtime, I felt great. But it's sort of gone. I think that's the trouble, isn't it? That night you go downhill a bit.
4: Yes and no. Yeah, I sometimes during the day I feel. I'm feeling good now, actually.
0: Oh, okay.
4: But however, it depends on the person and so forth.
0: Anyway, I got it last Friday, so surely it'll be over soon.
4: Okay. I hope so.
0: Now, which Australian state or territory would you find the Brown Mountain Forest?
4: I'll take a punt. Victoria?
0: Correct. It's in Victoria, yes.
4: Whereabouts?
0: That's a good question, but as you know, Colin, I don't answer questions.
4: Okay,
0: there are two left. There's two left, and they're both in International Tiger Day.
4: Well, I'll take that.
0: There we go. Robin says, I'm tucking into a bag of Maltesers with my coffee. Oh, that's a very good combination.
4: Yeah, and that's all right. On a good thing.
0: Yeah, don't you reckon? Yeah. Principessa from Tenterfield says, I like a cigarette after my cocoa. Principessa, it's me. Nightlifers lead exciting lives, you see, Colin.
4: Yeah.
0: Question.
4: Some of them should go out more.
0: I think maybe you should get out more, Colin. That's right.
4: Exactly. Yes, that's true.
0: Question number 24. International Tiger Day. By what name was the Sri Lankan militant organisation LTTE better known?
4: The Tiger Army, I presume?
0: Not the Tiger Army, no.
4: Oh, crikey.
0: Sorry, okay. Colin. Yeah. Thank you.
4: At least I've got one.
0: Thank you, mate. Bye-bye. No, not the Tiger Army. All righty. Jane from Hambush had Victoria. Who's going to help us out here? Cameron from Newcastle. Hi, Cameron.
5: Good evening, Philip. How are you?
0: Very well, thank you. International Tiger Day. By what name was the Sri Lankan militant organisation LTTE? Better known?
5: As known as the Tamil Tigers.
0: Correct. Yes, International Tiger Day.
5: And that is the first time I've actually got a question correct.
0: Is that right?
5: I've finally broken the duck.
0: Very good, Cameron. You could get the magnet here, you know, because we've only got one question left.
5: I know, this is a scary thought, but just before we hit that one, when you played Benny Hill and you played Ernie.
0: Yes.
5: Just a bit of trivia for you. That was reworked approximately 6 months after the original version of the song came out by a bloke, either John or Frank Gallup.
0: Oh, yeah.
5: And it was called Irving, the 142nd fastest gun in the West.
0: Oh.
5: Hang on.
0: He wrote a song called the 142nd fastest gun in the West.
5: Yes, and Benny Hill reworked it into Ernie called the fastest gun in the West.
0: Oh, is that right? Okay. Is that it's the same tune and everything? Is it?
5: Same tune. Yeah, it cracked me up because I actually heard it visiting my brother-in-law up in Warhope, and it was on the local radio up there. And I went, "What the?" And it just cracked me right up. It was just brilliant. And then when you play Ernie, it came out about 6 months after.
0: Okay. Yeah.
5: So all credit to Benny Hill. It was a bit of a genius to rework that so fast.
0: Yeah, no, it was. Or whoever was doing his writing on the show, whatever.
5: Yeah.
0: Yes. All right, question 25. As I say, Benny Hill has been consigned to the dustbin of history, I suspect.
5: Yeah, true.
0: Although you never know, there might be, the world might turn and, you know.
5: We'll come to our senses.
0: Maybe, Cameron. I have severe doubt about that. Hey, question 25. Question 25, and to win the magnet, we're in International Tiger Day. Cameron from Newcastle, complete the title of a children's book by Judith Kerr. The Tiger Who Came To...
5: Oh, goodness me, I actually haven't even heard of this. The Tiger Who Came To Dinner?
0: Not dinner, Cameron.
5: Wow.
0: No. Oh, no. Thank you.
5: On my shoulders, others shall rise.
0: Yes, exactly. Exactly. Others shall rise.
5: At least I broke the duck, I'm happy.
0: On the shoulders of giants, Cameron. See ya. Bye. Ray from Membleton. Hi, Ray.
6: Hi, how you going there?
0: Not bad. Complete the title of a children's book by Judith Kerr. The Tiger Who Came to...
6: School?
0: No, not school. Not dinner and not school. Kingsley in Adelaide. Hello, Kingsley.
7: Hello, Philip.
0: Complete the title of a children's book by Judith Kerr. The Tiger Who Came to...
7: Light.
0: No. No. Paul from Bellarine. Hello, Paul.
8: Hello, how are you?
0: Pretty good. Complete the title of a children's book by Judith Kerr, The Tiger Who Came to...
8: Tea.
0: Tea, The Tiger Who Came to... Yes, The Tiger Who Came to Tea. Good job. Excellent work, Paul. Good. I'll get some details from you, Paul, and Dave will get the magnet. And some point in the distant future, you may well receive it as well. 1-300-800-222 is the number. Lachlan says, I'm just enjoying a nice large glass of chilled creaming soda. Great stuff. Oh, wow. I just never understood that drink, Lachlan. But I never understood what the flavour is. Is it? It's not sarsaparilla. It's some other flavour. I never understood what the flavour of creaming soda was. Good on you anyway. Pat from The Point, The Tiger Who Came to His Senses. No. Lorella says it came to breakfast. No. Frank from Mount Evelyn had tea. Joyce from Perth had tea. And so did plenty of others too. Margot in North Adelaide had tea as well. Nice. Nice work, everyone, and good fun.
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0: All right, time for issues of the day. Plenty of time to have a chat. So 1-300-800-222. You might like to raise things yourself. We talked last night, Finance News, with Stephen Kokoulis about the poor standard of response to inflation that the government was showing, and a lot of people on the program had some good ideas about it. You might like to continue that discussion as well. There were some interesting figures out from the ABS showing that despite the number of marriages ending in divorce being on the increase, new figures from the ABS show that we're staying together longer. So are we just delaying the inevitable because it's too expensive to split up right now? But fewer people are getting married. I wonder why. I reckon the expense. Do you think? Cost of living, probably. 1-300-800-222 is the number. Pete from Everett Park said, Jet also had a great ballad called Look What You Done. Oh, yeah, that's true. They did too. That wasn't bad. All righty. Issues of the day. Lines are open and free. Give us a call. 1-300-800-222.

0: Yes, Roy Orbison. And you got Michael in Bayswater says, Phil's voice was so different, I thought there was a replacement announcer. If it drops any lower, he'll be able to talk to whales. Oh, dear. 1-300-800-222. Issues of the day. The lines are open, so over to you.
1: Issue of the day.
0: Robin says, yeah, guess how many Maltesers are in the bowl right now? None. Ha ha. Did you eat a whole packet, Robin? Come on. Righto, lines are free. 1-300-800-222. Issues of the day. There's plenty of things around. I wonder what you want to talk about. Let me know. 1-300-800-222. Paul from Esperance. G'day, Paul.
2: G'day, Bill. Hope you're getting better.
0: Well, I thought I was, and I probably am. I mean, I don't feel that bad, Paul, but anyway. Yeah. Voice is a bit rickety, but it'll get better.
2: Yeah, that's all right. On the energy thing, I've got a couple of things to say about it. The oil refinery, mate, does anybody really think that the French and the Americans and the Dutch and the British would have left Australia and shut down the oil refineries if we had any easily refinable and easily obtainable oil? I'm pretty sure they wouldn't have, because they're in here for every dollar they can get. I heard a bloke today talking on the country hour, and the people are starting to say, oh, well, we need biodiesel, biodiesel. Oh, biodiesel, yeah, all right, we don't have to drill it up out of the ground and stuff, but it's still a burning, you know, burning hydrocarbon.
0: Yeah.
2: This bloke said, with our entire canola crop, and plus every other acre of crop shown in canola, we could not produce enough diesel to run the country. All right, the only reason it goes overseas.
0: I think that's probably right.
2: This bloke knew what he's talking about. He said, only reason that it goes that we export overseas and it gets crushed is because of the mandate of the EU.
0: Yep.
2: On the trucks, mate of mine went to the Brisbane truck show. Now, we own 6 road trains and a couple of semis and stuff. He's got his shed set up with solar panels and

0: wind turbine and a little small backup generator. He went, boy, he was getting ready to buy the truck and they come to the deal on the batteries.
1: Oh, so hang on, he's bought an electric truck, has he?
0: No, he didn't buy it, but he was ready to buy it. He was ready to sign on the dotted line.
1: Yeah.
0: And it come to the deal about the batteries. They wanted to lease the batteries under a subscription model.
1: Oh, yeah.
0: He said, no, I'll be buying the batteries. And they gave him some ridiculous prohibitive cost.
1: Is that right?
0: When the batteries come down to a reasonable price, it doesn't even have to be that competitive with the traditional trucks. When they come down to a reasonable price, he's going to snap it up because he's worked out and then he runs for free.
1: Yeah. No, that's probably right. That's right. There are electric trucks around and you'd think there'll be more of them. But
0: this place got some big road trains.
1: Yeah.
0: And he's had a go at it and he said, it'll do the job.
1: Yeah.
0: And it'll do it well. But, just on the other thing, last night we had a bloke talking about, wind farms, they're all buggered after 20 years. And he said, and they use oil. He said, we had wind farm here for 40 years, first wind farm here in Esperance.
1: Yep.
0: It has been taken down because you got two big ones. Those 10 turbines are now in Turian Bay, still spinning around.
1: Yeah. Right. I know. There's a lot of misinformation around about these things, Paul, as we know.
0: When he said, they use so much oil every service.
1: Mm.
0: Well, you don't have to service them like an internal combustion vehicle because they're not burning anything to pollute the oil. And that lubricating oil is just about 100% recyclable.
1: Yeah.
0: I've done recycled oil, Phil, I've worked in the oil industry, worked with the big companies, worked with blokes who worked on Bass Strait, worked with them, they told me all the tricks. Bass Strait was our best oil, but it was horrible oil to refine because it was full of paraffin. Can you remember when we used to have blended diesel for the winter?
1: We did too, that's true, yeah.
0: Yeah, we had to have Alpine Blend or Winter Mix. Blend it with kerosene and heating oil.
1: Yeah. All right. Thanks, matey. Some things to talk about there. Paul from Esperance with some good thoughts there. Thanks, Paul.
0: Yeah, no, Phil.
1: See you, mate. 1-300-800-222 is the number. I would love to have a chat. Any topic you like? Des from Ballina. G'day, Des.
2: Oh, good night.
1: Hello.
2: Regard to data centres.
1: Yes.
2: If I believe they use a lot of water.
1: Mm.
2: If they don't pollute the water, can't the water be recycled?
1: Yeah, I don't understand this either. If the water is used for cooling, apparently,

0: I mean, Blind Freddy can surely say. Maybe someone knows something about this. Give us a call.
1: I thought if I thought of it, someone else would have thought of it before me.
0: Yeah, exactly. Maybe someone knows more than we do. 1-300-800-222. Someone tell us. But surely, I agree with you, Des. I mean, why can't there be just a recycled system there?
1: Put it back into the system, yeah.
0: Yeah, well, it could be closed. In fact, you'd hardly ever need to change the water, water ever.
1: We're missing something.
0: I know. Des, why aren't we running the country?
1: Thank you.
0: Thank you. Well, see you later. 1-300-800-222. Is that, I mean, surely that's right, though, isn't it? 1-300-800-222. Lines are free. We could talk about data centres if you want. Are they hanging around where you are? Are they being built where you are? And what do you think about them? I was saying also there's some interesting figures out from the ABS on divorce in Australia. It's on the decline. Apparently couples are waiting longer to divorce, staying together an average of 9.4 years before separating. Not a long time, I guess. But that's 6 months longer than the previous year. There you go. But fewer people are getting married in the first place. And I suspect that is because of costs, isn't it? These days, putting on a bash, even for even a kind of simple bash, can cost a bomb. Tell me about it. What was you like? Maybe you did it on the cheap and cheerful and it was just as good. Tell me about it. 1-300-800-222 is the number. Keen to hear your thoughts about this. I mean, a demographer, Simon Kuhn-Stanmer here, who was commenting on the thing, believes we're staying together longer because we're generally getting married at a later age. So relationships where people tie the knot in their 30s are more likely to stick than those giddy days of your 20s, which I'm sure is true too, isn't it? I'm sure that's right. 1-300-800-222 is the number. Or you might have some better ideas on dealing with interest rates than we are normally seeing from the government. There's some interesting ideas last night, wasn't there, about creating a national savings fund and also making bigger contributions to superannuation, or fiddling with the GST as ways of taking money out of the system and dealing with inflation. You might have some better thoughts on that too. 1-300-800-222 is my number.
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0: Yes, my texter says, and speaking of data centres, check out the DUG data centre in Geraldton. It's using immersion technology like a closed circuit aircon system, says Clay in WA. Noel in Sydney makes the other point too, which is that, you know, why can't data centres use wastewater and not fresh drinkable water? Well, that's true too. Yeah, exactly. No, I think not everyone has grey water supplies, do they? No. But there are plenty of areas in urban developments which do have grey water. You could ask AI about the data centres, apparently, says Jen from Swansea. that's true. RC on the text line. Give us a call. Lines are free. You will get straight through. 1-300-800-222. Phil, until we're willing to have a mature discussion about what needs to happen for the long-term good of the whole nation, rather than a binary winners and losers scare campaign, government will rely on monetary policy. It's a blunt and usually lagged instrument, and the days of using fiscal policy, which most of the suggestions last night relate to. Decisions need to be made in the interest of the whole community, not individuals or interest groups. Yeah, that's true. That is true. I'm just not sure in this day and time that people aren't up for a more mature discussion, RC. I mean, to that degree, you might say, for example, look at the government's recent decisions on negative gearing and the taxation of capital gains. Now, once upon a time, you might have thought the whole place would go berserk about that, but they haven't. That hasn't been the reaction. Well, that doesn't seem to be the case, judging by the polls. So I think things have moved on, a bit like the same with the tax on mining resources and the gas industry. That, okay, 13 years ago, when a tax on the mining industry was proposed, there was a big campaign against it. But I wonder whether you'd get the same campaign today. 1-300-800-222 is the

0: number. Nate from Club Almost says, in relation to the marriage figures, many separated couples are living under one roof. Many continue living together out of financial necessity, which I can believe. Yeah, I can believe. Karen from Mullumbimby says, it seems that about 80% of water used in data centres evaporates, so it can't be recycled. Yeah, but that wouldn't have to be the case, would it? Would it? Bill from Ballarat says, Phil Ernie, the milk cart song, was played at my beloved brother's graveside at his request some 23 years ago. He had a great sense of humour. I still miss him. Yes, marriages and longevity. What's the secret to a longevity in a relationship anyway? What is the secret to a long marriage, do you think? A regular serving of tiramisu or something else? 1-300-800-222 is the number if you'd like to call. Tracy from Mooney Ponds. Hi, Trace.
1: Oh, hi, how are you going?
0: Not bad.
1: Well, it's interesting, the figures, isn't it, that, people are getting hooked up later. One would hope that there's a few things happening here, that women are saying, I'm not going to do it all, and thinking about it longer and harder as to what they invest their life in. Women are not remarrying after they marry and living comfortable, independent lives than caring for everyone else and doing it all.
0: Mm. Yeah, maybe that's right. Maybe that's right. I mean, birth rates are falling as well, Tracy. Maybe it is. What do you think? Is it because women are thinking? I don't know. You know, fewer women are thinking. I don't necessarily want that.
1: Well, there's like three jobs, and you know, a lot of women complain that feminism hasn't done much for them. I'm not going to complain that at all. But you really do have sort of three full-time jobs when you get married. If you're conditioned the way that Australian women have been conditioned, which that is to do all the caring.
0: You mean job one, cleaning. Looking after the kids, job two, the job you go to during the day.
1: Yes.
0: And job three is doing all the cleaning.
1: Well, yeah, and the extended family. Like, you know, you get to the point where you're looking after four elderly parents.
0: Yeah, yeah.
1: You know, you're looking after someone who might be unwell or disabled. You're still holding down a full-time or, you know, almost full-time, like part-time. Like I've studied, raised kids, looked after aging parents. And, yeah, you know, you get lost in that, you become a carer rather than someone who's loved, you're loved for how you love others. You're not loved for yourself. And I think that's why older women, when, you know, they do finally say, no,
0: they're just jack of it.
1: Yes, I do. But I'm glad that the figures are that, you know, people are thinking about it and getting married later rather than falling into that. You know, we have to get married, we have to have kids, we have to, you know, no, we don't. We need to look after ourselves first before we can look after other people well.
0: Megan from Brisbane has texted in, Trace, saying, I got married in my 20s, divorced at 30, I'm 40 next month, and I will never, ever, ever get married again. Thanks.
1: I did it once for 19 years.
0: How long? 19 years,
1: 21 to 40. And, yeah, I just couldn't do it. It's modern-day slavery, really, Phil.
0: Tell me about that. Why? Because of what you're describing, the three jobs.
1: Yeah, it's just you are caring and not, and you are neglecting yourself by doing all that caring.
0: Yeah.
1: You know, to study, say at uni, and have kids, and to care for aging parents, and to work, it's exhausting. Yeah.
0: Yeah. All right. Let's see what others think, Trace. Thank you. Appreciate it. Good on you. Bye-bye. Is Tracy on the money, do you think? 1-300-800-222 is the number. 1-300-800-222 is the number. Re-staying together, I read an article recently, says my texter that a new contributing factor is housing prices, which leaves both unable to purchase a home. Well, yes, exactly. Well, I would have thought so too. Jenny says, when I got married, money was tight. We had a house loan and a baby. We had 30 people, a celebrant, caterer passing out finger food, drinks in the ice bath. Didn't cost a huge amount. When I got divorced, because we're in agreement, we literally lodged it all online and it cost $200. Yeah, so it doesn't, well, you don't have to spend a lot of money. I agree with that. Gordon from Ballina. Hello, Gordon.
2: Oh, hello there. Good on you, Tracy, you know. I think she's right up to date and with her views, you know, and they're not based on something she's read in a book. She's lived it.
0: She has. She has, yeah.
2: Yeah.
0: Are you married yourself, Gordon, or had a go at it, or what?
2: No, I never had a go at it. It looked like a...
0: Did you ever have an opportunity, or you just never went looking?
2: The opportunities came up, but I had a lot of fears. I've had a lot of mental problems, right. And I just didn't think I was up to it.
0: Yeah,
2: especially the kids thing. I probably overreacted to my childhood, but my childhood wasn't terrible. It was just the usual, the sort of childhood you probably had, Phil.
0: Yeah.
2: With Dad away working most of the time, you know, it's like that. I'll finish with this, Phil. There's an old joke. The little Johnny says to his mum, "Who was that bloke that slept with you last night? I've never seen him before." He says, that's your father.
0: Yeah. Yeah. All right. Thanks, Gordon. Bye-bye. Yeah. See ya. I wonder whether others agree. Togo's on the road. G'day, Togo.
3: G'day, Togo. How are you?
0: Not bad.
3: I didn't get that last one.
0: Yeah, I don't think there was much to get, Togo. But go on. What did you want to
3: marriage,
0: say?
3: Marriage. I've been married for over 42 years, and yeah. I've got two things to say about it. It's cheaper to keep her than to get rid of her.
0: And you said you had two things to say. What's the second one?
3: She's always right, provided she passes it by me first.
0: Yeah, happy wife, happy life, Togo.
3: It's a union of marriage, mate. You make all decisions together.
0: If you're doing, if you've been going for 42 years, Togo, you must be doing something right.
3: Yeah, I am. We're happy together, and you talk a lot. Talk about things you don't normally talk about. Problems, yeah. Just sort them out. There is an answer with every problem you've got.
0: And
3: you just sort it out and give yourself options.
0: Yeah.
3: So just don't take the easy way out.
0: Good on you, mate. On your thanks, Togo. Good. Yes, nice advice. 1-300-800-222 is the number. Julie says, we were both 19 when we got married and had our first child 4 years later. We just celebrated our 54th wedding anniversary. Our three girls all married when they were 21. And they've been married for 26 to 30 years. It's respecting each other and not wanting everything. Wow, that's a good model, Julie. You must have modelled it extremely well. That's interesting, though, isn't it? Because kids often do what you did. Do you find that? Is that right? 1-300-800-222. Do you think kids often do copy you in terms of the relationships as well? Peter from Rolling Stone. G'day, Pete.
4: Yes, good morning. I tried to screenshot and text a couple of things about these data centres.
0: Oh, yeah.
4: Surprise, surprise, Musk and Bezos are trying to put them in space, which yep. everybody thinks is going to be an absolute nightmare. And China has now got one submerged and they're trying to operate them in the ocean.
0: Submerged data centres. Okay, yeah.
4: Yeah.
0: Well, that sounds like a real recipe for disaster to me. But anyway,
4: yeah. So anything's an option by the sounds of it when you look at things like that.
0: Yeah,
4: I'll leave it with you.
0: Thanks, mate. I'm talking with Peter Marks the other night about this. He doesn't think that the whole data center thing in space is as weird as it initially sounded. If and he thought actually.

0: that if launch costs, that is rocket launch costs, came down, it would be quite practical in lots of ways, because you can, he says, deploy heaps of solar panels in space, where solar panels are much, much more efficient in space than they are down here because of the atmosphere. And he says the whole thing is quite feasible, provided you can get launch costs down. So that was interesting, I thought. Brian from Perth. G'day, Brian.
1: Hi, Phil.
0: Yeah.
1: I was listening to you early on lamenting that the humour of Benny Hill can't be bought back.
0: Oh, yes. I don't know about lamenting, but remarking, perhaps, Brian.
1: Yeah. Some of your folks at the ABC think what Vlad the Impaler got up to is humorous now.
0: He's often been used as a figure of amusement. I know. It's not very amusing, I wouldn't have thought, Brian, myself.
1: Yeah, well, what they were joking about with Jana Reinhart was not at all humorous, and the ABC said it's not going to be referred to the ombudsman because it was satirical.
0: But sorry. What exactly are you talking about here, Brian? I don't.
1: There was a TV program on the ABC.
0: Oh, I see. Right.
1: That I didn't watch, but it made the news. It was so gross, and the ABC considers that was satirical. So we're not going to.
0: I don't know which bit you're talking about, Brian. But anyway, go on. But you didn't see the program either.
1: It's been put on other channels showing a repeat of the program, and I thought it was pretty sick.
0: Yeah. Okay. Well. There are lots of things, Brian. I mean, there's lots of things on telly which you don't like or take objection to. And that's part of the whole experience of it, isn't it? Do you think?
1: Well, I don't think it should have been allowed to be broadcast.
0: Okay. All right. Thank you. I didn't see it. I don't know exactly what we're talking about. Chipper on King Island says you don't make decisions together because you'll never be right. Chipper's been married for 35 years, but he says, I love her to death. Good on you, Chip. Phil says, Steve from Mordialloc, happy wife, happy life, but how come nothing rhymes with husband? That's true. That is true. And in terms of data centres in space is naturally cold, I suppose. Well, that's true too. Yeah. Bob in Adelaide. G'day, Bob.
2: Yeah, g'day, Phil. I was speaking on marriage. My wife and I were married at 19.
0: Oh, yeah.
2: We've now been married 51 years.
0: Hey.
2: And I believe that just by caring more about family and each other than monetary possessions is the way to go. I think too many people these days put too much importance on overseas holidays, private schools, latest car, instead of concentrating on their family.
0: Yeah. Yeah, well,
2: they're selfish.
0: Beyond a certain point, Bob, as we know, I mean, anybody who's lived any amount of time on this earth has certainly reached this point, haven't they? That beyond a certain point, I'm not celebrating poverty, but beyond a certain point, you know, doesn't make you happy. Happier, does it?
2: No.
0: Doesn't make you happier.
2: Absolutely not.
0: Yeah.
2: Absolutely not. We have three wonderful children and grandchildren, and they're the things we've concentrated on and that make us happy.
0: Hey, did you have a good bash for the golden winning anniversary, Bob?
2: No, unfortunately, my wife was in hospital at the time, we didn't.
0: Sorry about that.
2: Yeah. But no, we don't need that. We've got family around us all the time.
0: Yeah, fantastic. Fantastic. Now, I think a lot of people would hear you and say, yep, I agree with that. Thanks, Bob. Well done. Good on you. How's your wife? Thank you. She all right? Is she all right now?
2: She's currently in hospital again. Okay. But she's a battler and a survivor.
0: Good on you. On you, Bob. Thanks, mate.
2: Thank you, Phil.
0: All the best. Bye-bye. 1-300-800-222. That would make Bob 80, wouldn't it? Gee. Okay. Dave in Curtin in the ACT. G'day, Dave.
3: Hello, Phil. How are you? I overstepped that. I found a cure for your sickness.
0: Oh, yeah. My robot voice, yeah.
3: Oh, yes, and it's just a teaspoon of concrete.
0: Teaspoon of what?
3: Concrete and harden up.
0: Thank you, bud. Thank you, Dave.
3: That's all right. I'm a shaman, but I thought that'd be funny enough for you.
0: Yeah, that'll do me. Thanks, mate. Bye-bye.
3: See yeah, just a teaspoon of concrete
0: Thank
3: will
0: you.
3: Fix it, mate.
0: Thank you, mate. Bye-bye. All right. Thank you. If I need your advice, I'll go somewhere else. Yes, Irene from Maroubra. Well, I didn't see the skit, and Irene says, I'm no fan of Gina Rinehart, but the skit your caller referred to was revolting. Shouldn't have been put to air. Maybe that's the case, Irene. I just didn't see it, and I don't know what's being talked about it. 1-300-800-222 is the number. Marriage. I was married for 10 good years, 17 in total. Well, I think that's probably what a lot of people come to in the end, do they not? After a long period of marriage, which doesn't end happily. Phil, you're correct about encouraging signs such as the modest changes to capital gains tax and negative gearing, as well as resources income. However, increasing interest rates to control inflation is mostly illusory. The mere fact that prices have increased on mostly essential items, there's already less money in the budgets of those with debt. Yeah, well, I think that's right. I mean, and that's where we got to last night too, didn't we? Anne from Wurrunga. Hi, Anne.
4: Oh, I'm just saying, I was married at 21. My husband was 22.
0: Mm.
4: He recently died, but we were married for 62 years.
0: What? 60? So you had a diamond anniversary, Anne?
4: Yes. And our four lovely children put on a wonderful party for us.
0: Did they, for the diamond?
4: Yeah, and we worked together and we loved each other all the time.
0: Isn't it?
4: And we supported each other.
0: Isn't that fantastic? Yeah. That, my caller. Go on.
4: We gave each other room to do our own thing.
0: Yeah.
4: And encouraged each other to do our own area skills.
0: Yeah. And that's part of the secret to it. I think that, yeah. No, thank you. Thank you, Anne. That's tremendous. Good on you. You're fit. You sound fit and well.
4: Yes,
0: good
4: I
0: on,
4: am.
0: Right, good on you. Good on you. All the best. Thanks for calling. Appreciate it.
4: Thank you.
0: 1-300-800-222 is the number. Jim from Colleen says, typical gutless cop-out response about Gina Rinehart. Look, I didn't see it. I mean, how can we be talking about something that neither of us have seen? All righty. Here's a bit of Kiss before we have a chat with Trevor.

0: A little bit of Kiss on the program. Yes, rock and roll all night. That's about it for me. And I'll tell you what, it's about it for Trevor Chappell too, who is about to open up the mic for his last time on ABC Overnights. Trev? Trev?
1: Yeah?
0: How are you feeling?
1: A little nervous.
0: Are you?
1: Mm. Not quite as nervous as the first day I broadcast, but not far off, I've got to say.
0: Tell me about that first day. What was it like? What did you do? Because I'll tell you mine, but go on.
1: I was terrified. I wrote intros and outros for everything I said.
0: Yeah, I know.
1: I had explanations for all the music that I played. And when I turned the microphone on.
0: Which was this? Was this overnight?
1: This was overnights and overnights weekends.
0: Yeah. Oh, wow. Okay.
1: At that time.
0: Yeah.
1: And then I turned the mic on.
0: Did you write it out in longhand?
1: I wrote it. No, you bet I did. I typed it. I put highlights next to it. I had running orders of it, everything. And as soon as I turned the mic on, it all went away.
0: I remember when I started, I wrote it all out longhand on a foolscap pad.
1: Yeah.
0: Which I rapidly found out is not a good idea if you're on radio to have to write things out longhand on a foolscap pad, which requires the pages to be turned.
1: That's exactly right. And there are all of those things. And I've said this before, but once I actually spoke to somebody, there was a talkback caller there, I was so much better. And thank goodness people called in. Otherwise, it would have been absolutely disastrous.
0: Hey, what do you got planned for this one, the last one?
1: We're going to do a regular program. We're going to do a program as we always do, and we will begin by taking a look at who tells the story best. Is the story best told on radio? Is the story best told in television, film, or in a novel?
0: A good topic.
1: And so we have representatives from all of those genres, all of those types of storytelling. So I'm not going to say it's going to be a debate, but let's call it a discussion, and we'll make sure that listeners call in and tell us which one they think tells the story the best.
0: Hey, are you going to give out free beer at the end?
1: What, at the end? What, I'm sorry.
0: No, at the end of the program.
1: No, what do you mean at the end of the program?
0: Well, I just thought, you know, for people who, you know, are thinking about it, there might be something.
1: Well, there may be a little late going.
0: Oh.
1: Sitting in the corner there.
0: Okay.
1: Well, I'm not saying there is.
0: Oh, yeah. Yeah.
1: But you never know.
0: Tell me we're going to see you again, are we?
1: Well, I hope so.
0: On overnights, that's it.
1: Not on overnights. Francis Leach will be doing the program from now on after this program, which will be terrific because Francis is a terrific broadcaster and a lot of people know Francis well. So I'm really pleased that he's actually taking over the program too.
0: Fantastic. Fantastic. What are you going to do? Go surfing? Play golf? You can play golf.
1: Oh, mate. I'm looking forward to playing off eight.
0: What?
1: Within the next 12 months.
0: Oh, sorry. I thought you said you were playing off eight.
1: next 12 months.
0: Anyway, hats off to you, Trev, and I'll raise a glass for you, and well done. It's just a tremendous achievement on the overnight program, and you've given us entertainment, time and company, and it's been well spent. Good on you.
1: Thank you very much, Phil.
0: Congratulations, mate. Well done. We'll talk tomorrow.
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3: ABC News with Noni Edwards. South Australian police say the deaths and disappearance of a mother and her two children is tragic and have urged the community of the family to take care of one another. A three-month-old boy has been missing since Monday, the day his 36-year-old mother, Helena Wright, and toddler sister were found dead in the water near Port Macdonnell in what police are treating as a murder-suicide. The search for the baby has been called off after police received expert advice saying the child could not have survived. Superintendent Trent Cox says the impact of this tragedy will be widespread in the community.
4: It'll affect

0: the community, whether they have children or not, because the deaths of such young children and a mother in these circumstances is tragic on so many levels.
1: If you need support, please contact Lifeline on 13 11 14 or 1-800-RESPECT, 1-800-737-732. In Japan, some residents in the southwest of the country fear they may be cut off from electricity and water as the region tries to recover from a 7.1 magnitude earthquake that struck on Tuesday. Some of the most serious damage occurred at the Aeon Mall in Kumamoto, which was partially destroyed by an explosion shortly after the quake, killing at least 13 people. Officials say nearly 35,000 homes are currently without electricity and some 15,000 homes are without running water. Australian expat in Japan, Graham Arrowsmith, says his family is preparing to be potentially cut off too.
2: So we're ready for that, I guess. We've actually got a small baby here, so we're a bit more worried about the water than anything because we need it for making formula. But besides that, yeah, we just keep the bathtub full just in case and keep some batteries handy.
1: Spain's Prime Minister Pedro Sanchez has praised emergency crews fighting massive blazes across the country, with some residents allowed to return home. However, while fires in central Spain have eased, the fire burning near Valencia has about 10,000 people still subject to evacuation warnings. In France, conditions are reportedly worsening in the massive fire near the city of Bordeaux, while two Greek firefighters have died in a blaze on the island of Crete. Mr. Sanchez says residents have displayed resilience.
3: We begin with the good news of the rehousing of many residents from the affected areas, as well as the lifting of restrictions in those areas. I want to highlight not only the work once again of the state security forces and bodies, but also the efforts of the residents themselves.
1: Iran and Iraq have both condemned the US and Saudi Arabia's joint strikes against Iran-backed militias in Iraq. The Iran-aligned paramilitary Popular Mobilization Forces says at least 20 of its members had been killed and 32 injured in attacks on its bases. It came hours after the US Central Command said Iran had launched missiles at American forces in the Middle East in an attempted surprise attack, ending a lull in hostilities. Iran's Revolutionary Guards said the missiles targeted a US airbase and a command center in Jordan. Back home, three people have died following a house fire in Sydney's southwest. At about 9:45 p.m., emergency services were called to a home at Wiley Park following reports of a blaze burning there. State fire and rescue crews have extinguished the blaze, which caused extensive damage to the property. Officers say the bodies of three people who have yet to be formally identified were located inside, but that an investigation is underway. To sport now, and Australia's Ollie Hoare will compete in the final of the men's mile at the Commonwealth Games in Glasgow, despite falling and finishing ninth in his heat. Hoare was unable to rejoin the leading pack after being tripped, but was handed progression to Saturday morning's final after Australia lodged a successful appeal. Hoare has told ABC Sport he couldn't get back into the race after the tumble.
4: There was no one in front of me and I fell down, so tough to have that happen because obviously I wanted to like compete on my own merit, and having something like that happen sucks. You know, I got up and kept competing because that's what we do.
1: And Australian turned British track cyclist Matt Richardson will not compete in the Commonwealth Games, with injury preventing the 27-year-old from representing England for the first time at the sporting event. Born in England but moving to Australia as a child, Richardson won 5 medals across the 2022 Commonwealth Games and 2024 Olympics for the green and gold before a high-profile defection to Great Britain. Richardson sustained an undisclosed injury while racing in Japan ahead of the track cycling program getting underway tomorrow. And Australian Oliver Saxton has claimed bronze in the men's 94-kilogram weightlifting. You're up to date now with the very latest from ABC News. There's more on ABC Listen.
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6: The weather forecast for the capital for Thursday, the 30th day of July. Frost and the chance of fog, then a mostly sunny day with light winds and a top of 12 degrees. On Friday, some frost, a partly cloudy day, a top of 14. Frost on Saturday, partly cloudy, a top of 15. Partly cloudy on Sunday, a top of 16 degrees. 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
1: Good morning. 6 minutes past two, 6 minutes past midnight in Western Australia, and 24 minutes to two in South Australia and in the Northern Territory. Jeez, didn't this come quickly? Last program. Looking forward to it. Why don't we just live in ignorant bliss for a little while and pretend it isn't? And we'll just go about things as normal and make things a bit easier. But then just a little bit. We're going to do a debate. Well, it's not really a debate. It's a discussion. Who tells the best stories? Do novels tell the best stories? Does radio tell the best stories, TV or film? We'll discuss that because there could be different circumstances for different ones of those things. But which one do you think is the better storyteller? Television has become really big now that there are so many series and perhaps taken over from film. But do you always like to read a book because you can use your imagination and you can have your own ideas and own thoughts what it looks like? Or does radio tell the story that little bit better because it's more immediate and probably more personal? We'll discuss that a little bit later on. But we should play because there are five questions to be answered. And I will point out for today and today only, there is one haywire cow. Now, for those of you that are a little new and you don't know what a haywire cow is, they are much sought after as a prize on this program. And we've run out of haywire cows for quite a while now, but I found one. So there will be a haywire cow and a fridge magnet this morning. So if you want to play, 1300 800 222 or text on 0437 774 774. As always, there is a theme. There is a clue as to what the theme is when I play this particular tune in just a little while. But if you want to have a go at that, you text it through on 0437 774 774. To play, you ring 1300 800 222. Five questions to be answered. Have a listen to this song. Tell me the name of the band performing the song. And there's a little bit of a clue in there somewhere.

0: The song is a message to you, Rudy. I need the name of the band, though. There is a clue there, hidden somewhere. Wayne knows it's the name of the... I nearly said the name of the band. It's not very good, is it? Lisa in Fremantle knows, and who else does? Mike knows. Deb says that she's still got her Hey White Cow. They're well sought after. If you try and look them up and buy them on any of those auction sites, it goes for a lot of money. A lot of money. David knows the name of the band. Howie knows the name of the band. Nightwalker knows the name of the band. I wonder if Pidge knows the name of the band. Hello, Pigeon.
1: Hello. Oh. Congratulations, friend. Thank you very much.
0: Mate, you're really faint, but we'll go anyway.
1: All right. Thanks very much for your time, Trevor. Great 25 years with you, but I don't know the answer to this one. So I bid you adieu and wish you farewell.
0: Pigeon, I've always enjoyed talking to you, as with many other people, and I hope life's going well for you. It's good to talk to you.
1: Thanks, mate. Enjoy.
0: Thanks, matey. This is Overnights on... It's very, very quiet, which is okay. I've got no problems with that. Maybe people are waiting. They're sitting there going, right, I'm going to wait for the cow. I'll wait until we've had four questions and then I'll be jumping in with the last one and I'm going to win the cow. You may not. You may miss out. Give us a ring, 1-300-800-222. Text 0437 774774. Cheryl said, what a brilliant song, Trev. Yes, it is a brilliant song. Message to you, Rudy. Tim's there. Hello, Tim. How are you doing?
2: Good. How are you?
0: Tim, the name of the song.
2: It's the Specials, a message to you, Rudy.
0: That's what I wanted. I wanted the name of the band. It is the Specials and a message to you, Rudy.
2: Yep.
0: I like that song. I've been waiting for an opportunity to play that song for quite a while.
2: Excellent.
0: And I've finally done it because I could somehow manage to make it part of the theme. Somehow. Somehow.
2: You're a very good man. I quite enjoyed some of that work.
0: I'm not sure that it's actually a very big clue, but I'm saying it is.
2: Mm-hmm.
0: Now, because you sorted out that is the Specials doing a message to you, Rudy, you can have a what question, a who question, a when question, a why question, or an if question.
2: I'll go the if, if I could, please.
0: Do you like the if?
2: See how we go.
0: Okay. If it's something unpredictable, but in the end it's right, what do I hope? If it's something unpredictable, but in the end it's right, what do I hope?
2: You had the time of your life.
0: So you had the time of your life. Thank you. If it's something unpredictable, but in the end it's right.
2: It was Seinfeld's last show, and it's for your last show.
0: It is. It's from Seinfeld's last show. It was a good episode too. A lot of people didn't like it, but I quite liked it.
2: Well, a bit silly.
0: So it was for the end of Seinfeld, it was. Yeah. Now we have a what question, a who question, a when question, and a why question.
2: I'll try the what.
0: You try the what? What does Jerry Maguire say that prompts Dorothy Boyd's reply, just shut up, just shut up, you had me at hello?
2: Oh, could you just repeat that?
0: Yeah, so what does Jerry Maguire say that prompts Dorothy Boyd's reply, just shut up, you had me at hello?
2: Oh, it's something like I want to talk to my wife or something, but I don't know exactly.
0: Thank you very much, Tim.
2: Thank you. All the best, Trev. All the best.
0: See you, mate. 1-300-800-222. The question is this. What does Jerry Maguire say that prompts Dorothy Boyd's reply, just shut up. Just shut up. You had me at hello. Hello, Katie.
3: Is that Kramer vs. Kramer, the movie, Trevor?
0: I can't give clues like that, Katie. See, all I've got is the one clue, and that's the question, which is what does Jerry Maguire say that prompts Dorothy Boyd's reply, just shut up, you had me at hello.
3: Trevor.
0: Hey?
3: I said shut up, Trevor.
0: Thanks, Katie.
3: Oh, I'm sorry. I'm sorry you're leaving, but no, I don't know the answer. I'll pass it on to the next place.
0: Thanks anyway, Katie. Thank you. Yes, Mike, you know the answer. No, Ken, that's not the answer, but thank you. Chipper, yeah, no, that's not what the answer is, but thank you. Shazzy, no. You're close, but not close enough. Hello, Ray.
4: Hello, Trevor.
0: Hey, Ray.
2: Yeah.
0: Do you know what Jerry Maguire says that prompts Dorothy Boyd's reply, just shut up. Just shut up. You had me at hello.
4: No. What's the movie that says you complete me or something? Is that completely on the wrong track, isn't it?
0: You know that I can't answer things, but if I ask you this question, what does Jerry Maguire say that prompts Dorothy Boyd's reply, just shut up. Just shut up. You had me at hello.
4: Yeah, now that's the answer.
0: So what was your answer?
4: Or something.
0: Sorry, say it again. What was your answer?
4: You complete me?
0: Yes. That's what he says.
4: Oh, okay.
0: He does a big rambling on and blah, blah, blah, blah, blah, blah, blah. And then he says, you complete me. And then she cuts over him and says, shut up, just shut up. You had me at hello. Isn't that lovely?
4: Yeah, I've enjoyed all your questions, Trev, and I'll let you go.
0: No, you got it right.
4: Yeah, I'll let someone else keep going, mate. I just got out of the wind bin and, I've enjoyed all your questions about Ferris Bueller and all your...
0: They're a little bit obscure on occasions, right?
4: All of them, mate, so,
0: Thank you, that's very kind of you. He's just jumped out of the wind bin, so he's going to pass it on to somebody else, which is very, very weird. No, that's not the theme. No, that's not the theme, Jan. You need to listen a little bit more. And it is You Complete Me. Oh, good old Jerry Maguire. Hello, John.
5: Hello, Trev.
0: So you get to choose because Ray has kindly passed it on, even though he did get the answer to the question being You Complete Me. So you can choose a who question, a when question, or a why question.
5: Why?
0: Why? Snippet from a song.
5: I'd love a snippet of a song. It'll cap off my our connection to lovely.
0: All right, then. Let's see if you can tell us what it is. 1-300-800-222. Listen to this. Somebody said, it said, Andrew, I don't know if this is a spelling error. You concrete me, it says here. Nice. Have a listen to this. I'll play it again for you. What song's that from?
5: I know this. Hello, Hello by that band. Oh, what are they called?
0: I don't need the name of the band. What I do need is the title of the song, and I can tell you that I'll give you a second chance, and I can tell you that you're giving me too much information.
5: Hello?
0: Thank you. That's all I want. Although they do say hello, hello.
5: They do, yeah, that's why I thought,
0: Hey, I'm glad you got that because I was a little worried that people wouldn't know what it is. So I'm glad you got that.
5: I thought that was a very, very generous snippet, especially for your traditional split seconds.
0: Well, it was ridiculous. Nobody got it, I was going to give this. So.
5: That's just been way too generous. That's
0: basically giving it away.
5: Oh, no, you might as well told me.
0: I will play that song in its entirety in just a little bit. So it is Hello by the Cat Empire. Now, we have a who and a when.
5: When?
0: When. Lots of people said the Cat Empire. And oh, hello, hello. Maybe I did make it too easy, John.
5: It was very easy. I'm very surprised.
0: Well, I would say that it will never happen again, that I will give such a clue, but it would be true.
5: It would be.
0: Now, the when question. When Sydney Carlton says, it is a far, far better thing that I do than I have ever done, it is a far, far better rest that I go to than I have ever known, what is it that he's done?
5: Can you repeat just one more time?
0: Yeah.
5: And then I'll,
0: It is when Sydney Carlton says, it is a far, far better thing that I do than I have ever done, and it is a far, far better rest that I go to than I have ever known. What is it that he's done?
5: Discovered love.
0: No, that would be so lovely.
5: No, I just felt very poetic.
0: Yeah. And I'll tell you that that answer is far more pleasant.
5: I know it would be, but I just thought I'd keep the thing going for tonight.
0: Good on you, John. Thank you.
5: I appreciate it.
0: 1-300-800-222. No, that's not the theme, Sandra, but it's sort of around the right sort of a place. Haggis, that's not the theme either. No, Joe in sales, that isn't right either. No, Pete, but it's close. It's close. Hello, Bill.
6: Oh, g'day.
0: Hey, Bill.
6: Oh, you know, this is a bit of fun, this whole thing.
0: Yeah. It's
6: pretty cool.
0: That's the idea.
6: Love it.
0: Now, if I ask you this question, when Sydney Carlton says it is a far, far better thing that I do than I have ever done, it is a far, far better rest that I go to than I have ever known, what is it that he's done?
6: Yeah, I think he swapped his life for somebody, but I don't know exactly what he did.
0: You are right.
6: Oh.
0: But we need to know a little more.
6: No, I don't know. All I know is it was a sacrifice of his life, and I'd know no more than that. So I'll have to leave it at that.
0: Mm. Yeah, I think I do need a little more.
6: Good luck. Hey, enjoy whatever comes next.
0: Thank you very much. And I will enjoy that, and thank you.
6: Even that was a Sydney Carlton thinking, what's he going to enjoy next?
0: Not much.
6: No, I know. I know that. See you later.
0: Good on you, Bill. Thank you. Lucy, that's what we're looking for. We need that little bit of extra information. Clinton. Yeah. Yeah, I'll give you that. Clinton from Lara. Clinton from Lara sent in a song and we'll play it for you in just a little while. I like the way you put that, probably better than I have, as far as the answer to what the theme is. Hello, Shelley. Oh, hello, Shelley. No, we've lost Shelley. We might see if we can come back to Shelley in just a second. Hello, Travis.
7: Hey, Trev.
0: Hey.
7: How you up, mate?
0: What do you reckon about this question? I'll ask it to you again. When Sydney Carlton said, it is a far, far better thing that I do than I've ever done, it is a far, far better rest that I go to than I have ever known, what is it that he's done?
7: Changes places with someone.
0: He does?
7: You know, I don't really know why.
0: Yeah, I sort of need the reason. Or perhaps more specifically, change places in what way?
7: Yeah, I couldn't give you that. But, Trev, thanks for the last 14 years and nights, mate. You've got me through.
0: Thank you. I love doing this job. I have loved doing this job. I still love doing this job. Thorin knows all about that. Hello, Thorin.
8: Hello, Trevor.
0: How are you?
8: Oh, I'm all right.
0: You're all right?
8: Yeah.
0: Travelling along well?
8: Yeah, plodding along quite well. Traded places with the husband of the girl he loves and and then get his head cut off.
0: Thank you. That's why you see what? That is.
8: Sorry.
0: Well, it was sent to the guillotine?
8: Well, that's what guillotines do.
0: Yeah, I know. That is what they do. Yes, they did swap places. They look very similar, and so he swapped places. Very good. Now, you can give me the last. Well, this is the last question, Thorin.
8: When the haywire cows were in abundance,
0: yeah.
8: I won a second one and sent it to Sam and Harvey.
0: Oh, did you win a second and you pass it on?
8: Yeah.
0: So what will you do this time?
8: Oh, well, I'm not going to.
0: That's so good. Short and sweet.
8: Yeah, ask the question. I'll get it wrong.
0: I reckon you're pretty good. Okay, you ready?
8: Yeah.
0: Who says, I'm the luckiest son of a bitch on earth, just before he says, sorry, we're closed? So who is it that says, I'm the luckiest son of a bitch on earth, just before saying, sorry, we're closed?
8: So long and thanks for all the fish.
0: No, but I like that idea. What's that from? Or is that just yours?
8: Hitchhiker's Guide to the Galaxy.
0: Oh, is that a Hitchhiker's Guide for the Galaxy? Hey, there's something that I might bring up a little bit later on as we tell the stories to radio, do it better than television and also than film. Because the Hitchhiker's Guide to the Galaxy was originally radio.
8: Yeah.
0: Yeah, so thank you, Thorin.
8: Oh, again, thanks for all the fish.
0: Thanks for all the fish. Oh, dear. We can find... I wonder if Bill's back. Hello, Bill. Oh, no, I've already spoken to Bill. Hello, Bill.
9: No, I've gone.
0: Have I spoken to you already?
9: Yeah, you did, and I've just been listening because it's on my phone.
0: So. Oh, okay. Well, hang on there. You can keep listening if you want to. Pablo joins us. Hello, Pablo.
10: Good evening, Trev.
0: The question is who says I'm the luckiest son of a bitch on earth just before saying, sorry, we're closed?
10: I haven't got a bloody clue, mate. I rang up for the Tale of Two Cities.
0: Ah, yes, that was the... But you know, Tale of Two Cities, the opening lines are probably some of the most recognised opening lines from a novel, and the closing lines are the same.
10: Yeah, yes.
0: Do you remember the opening lines?
10: There's a far, far better place to go than I've ever been.
0: That's the last lines?
10: The last lines, yeah. Far, far better thing I did and never done before. But no, I didn't. The words.
0: I don't know exactly, but it wasn't these are the best of times. It was the best of times. Best of times, that's right. It was the best of times, it was the worst of times, and it was something to do with the summer of discontent as well.
10: Wasn't that our Welshman that said that?
0: Oh, it could well have been.
10: Yeah, Thomas Hardy. Was it Thomas Hardy?
0: Oh, no, it's Dickens.
10: Oh, was it?
0: Yeah. Doesn't matter, though.
10: No, I thought the best of times, the worst. I thought it was another one.
0: That's
10: all right. Anyway, I'll go back and consult the books, Trev.
0: Okay, good. Thank you. Do a little bit of consultation. If you love the job, why do you have to leave? Because I love the job and I would hate to do this job any longer. And it's always, I reckon it's, you always know when it's time to move on. I do love this job. I'm not so big on driving up and back and doing all of those sorts of things. And I think it would be nice to live a little bit of normality for a little while, but I'll probably be awake at this time of the morning most of the time anyway. So I do love it and I will continue to love it. Joe joins us. Hello, Joe.
11: Hi, Trev. How are you?
0: I'm well, thanks, Joe.
11: Yeah, I'm gonna miss you this late in the early in the morning.
0: I'm gonna miss just about everybody, I think.
11: True. Now, the answer to this one is Sam Malone from the TV show Cheers.
0: Very good. Do you remember the scene?
11: No, but I do know it was his final episode as well.
0: He's just finished having a beer with one of the characters and gets him to leave. And the question that was asked of him was, I think it was something to the effect of, he's been asked, you have to stay with the person that you have to stay with the thing that you truly love. And he says, who's that? And then Norm walks out and then he's just standing in the bar. And he says, I'm the luckiest son of a bitch on earth, because it's the bar that he loves. And then someone knocks on the door and he turns around and says, sorry, we're closed.
11: I'll have to have a look at, search for that one online again.
0: It's really sad. It's really quite sad. But anyway, Joe, on a more positive note, that makes you a winner.
11: I've won the cow.
0: You've won the cow. The last cow ever, Joe.
11: Oh, no.
0: Now that I've said...
11: That's a collector's item.
0: Oh, it is. You'd be able to sell that in 3 or 4 years and make a killing. I'm going to have to make sure I can find it. I know where it is, Joe, so we'll send it to you.
11: Okay, then. Thanks, Trevor.
0: I'll pop you on hold, have a chat with Mick, and he'll organise sending that out to you. This is Overnights on ABC Radio. Now, let me see. Who worked out the theme? Oh, I need to say happy birthday. Could you please wish my twin sister, Leaper, and myself a very happy birthday for Saturday? Happy birthday, Zorka and Leaper, for your birthdays. 1-300-800-222. We're going to have a discussion. If you take a look at the different ways of storytelling, which form of storytelling do you think does it better? Do you think it's radio? Do you think it's novels? Do you think it's film? Do you think it's TV? So give us some examples how it's done better between them, as well as that. Tell us why. 1-300-800-222. Think about it. Let me see. Who worked out the theme? The theme was worked out by Clinton. Nicely done, Clinton. And I'd like to say far better expressed. Well expressed. Far better than I ever could. So well done. Send a song in, Clinton, and we will send you, or you can play, or we will play at least, a song for you. of your choosing. So send a text through with a song in it, and we'll play it because you worked out the theme. I'm not going to tell you the theme. Just

0: Hello. Hello.
1: That's the Cat Empire, and hello, if you want to join us, as we do talk about whether or not radio, novels, books, if you want to call it that, films or TV, tell the story better. Which one do you think? And you have to give us a good reason. And give us examples. I mean, it could be an example that has had TV and film, and you'd like to say, well, the film was better than the TV. It could be something that started out in radio and then became a TV show. Which one was better? Tell us why. 1-300-800-222. Text us on 0437-774-774. I can tell you what the theme is, or was, or perhaps shall be. Now, how did Clinton say? Trev, is the theme you saying hello and goodbye to your audience? That's a lovely, lovely way of expressing it, Clinton. And thank you.

0: That's Green Day and the Time of Your Life, also called Good Riddance. It was the best of times. It was the worst of times. It was the age of wisdom. It was the age of foolishness. It was the epoch of belief. It was the epoch of incredulity. It was the season of light. It was the season of darkness. It was the spring of hope, and it was the winter of despair. That's the opening part of A Tale of Two Cities, which is so incredibly well known. Adam's there. Hello, Adam.
1: How are you going tonight?
0: Good, very well. How about yourself?
1: Oh, I'm living the dream, mate. I just want to say thank you. I've been doing interstate truck driving for the last 4 years. I just want to say thanks for the enjoyments.
0: Not a problem. Are you enjoying it?
1: I'm loving it. And just listening to you and brings me back memories of like my grandparents and the old chooks that are ringing up and saying, oh, I remember this back in the old days when I was young. And I'm like, it just brings me back memories of my own grandparents and all the stories they used to say.
0: Isn't that good? See, and now you'll keep it alive and you'll say the same phrases.
1: Honestly, I will. And I sometimes actually do say the same old stuff that they say. And I'm just like, yeah, a lot of memories bring back.
0: Good stuff. Hey, thanks for the call, Adam.
1: No worries. You enjoy the rest of your future, and I hope you live good.
0: I will. I hope I do. I'm planning on doing exactly that. Thanks, Adam. This is Overnights on ABC Radio. 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
0: And I can tell you that the song that Clinton chose is this song from Crowded House. She can.

0: That'd be crowded house
1: and mean to me. If you want to join us, the board's full of people wanting to talk about why it is that you may think that television, film, radio, or perhaps books tell stories better. 1300 800 222 or text us on 0437 774 774. Joining us as part of this discussion, Eliza Jensen, film critic, host of the podcast Midnight Screening, who's in the studio. Hi, Eliza.
2: Hey, so nice to actually say hi and shake hands. Kind of, yeah, uncanny.
1: And under the bright lights.
2: Yeah.
1: Scott Goodings is here to represent television.
3: Morning, Trevor. Morning, Eliza.
1: Good morning, Scott. You're looking a little bit confident. I don't like that. I don't like confidence.
3: It's not a competition.
1: Of course it's a competition. That's exactly the reason.
3: There is room for all our

0: artistic forms in my world.
1: Dr. Rachel Matthews, author, academic, most recently published novel, is Never Looked Desperate and joins us as well. Hello, Rachel.
2: Hello, hello. How are you all? And, thanks for having us.
1: Are you prepared and ready to play, to actually put your case for books?
2: Oh, yeah. Look, I think, you know, the book's like the old cassette player. It's still going. It's still a favourite. And I'm going to defend it to the end.
1: Defend it to the end. I wonder, Eliza, then, is film now the equivalent of DVD?
3: Or... Oh, like Video Killed the Radio Star, kind of. Yeah. I mean, I actually feel like I'm kind of advantaged. I feel like out of these movies... has to be the most popular. Like, I hope and I guess that it will be most people's pick, surely.
1: So you're saying then
3: yes.
1: Let me have a look and I'll tell you how you're going so far. You know, you're doing pretty well if I have a look what's going.
3: So.
1: Why do you think film's better?
3: I guess I think it is the most accessible, I would say. It's contained. It's, you know, typically like around 2 hours-ish, if not a bit shorter. And I feel like just economically in the way that films are made, it's the most hinged on entertaining people and reaching them. And it does. I'm obviously extremely biased. And with everything I'm saying, I'm like, well, TV does that too.
1: No, don't say that.
3: No.
1: Give him nothing, I got to say. Give him nothing.
3: TV doesn't do that.
1: Scott Goodings?
0: Yeah, look, I think we in TV, we're very inclusive. I mean, we have shows about books on TV, the book show. We have films, shows about the films, the movie show. We even have some of the sporting cable channels even have radio, so we're very inclusive. But I think the thing about TV is we have time to tell our stories. And, you know, you can walk past and jump in and out of your TV screen if you still watch a TV screen. And in a show like The Simpsons, you don't have to worry. You can actually change the backstory of your characters. You know, like they might originally, something happened to them in their childhood and then you find out it didn't. You can just, longevity gives us that opportunity to not worry about truth and reality in our dramas and comedies and cartoons.
1: But I wonder whether or not television, it hasn't got a big giant screen, although I was going to say that, but they probably do now. But there's also the idea that film actually brings you a greater experience and you actually go out and you're into

0: making TV is getting so bad. It's like, I guess with TV, you have the intimacy of it's coming into your home and you're
1: watching. Shh. Give him nothing.
0: No, but maybe that makes, you know, puts cinema on a pedestal a bit more that I guess until like the last 15 years or so, you've had to leave the house and make a decision and go to this place to worship at the altar of film.
1: You have to want to go.
0: Mm.
1: Hey, Rachel, do you think that novels give you a greater sense of imagination and your creativity is far greater when you read books?
2: Well,
1: I don't disagree with you.
2: I feel like I should mention that one of the classes I teach at university is with screenwriting students who are learning how to write fiction. So that kind of throws things up. Yeah, but I think, you know, that the thing with the book is that the reader gets the opportunity to create their own experience of those characters, of those moments. So, you know, you don't have the influence of that visual experience. And that's actually what makes fiction writing really, really challenging, because you're trying to create that cinematic experience with words, but then you have the beautiful tactile experience of holding the book. So I think really good fiction is like really good, you know, cinema and film, in that it has to be living and breathing and moving, and you know, all the senses have to be alight. So I think, but I do think what's unique about a novel and the experience of that is the tactile experience of holding it in your hand, but also that every reader has their own experience of that story.
1: I've got a text here that says the longevity and power of books make them a historical record as well.
2: Yeah, well, that's right. Sometimes we can remember a book at school, you know, especially the ones that we were forced to read, but the also where we were when we experienced a book, you know, someone reading us a story, those really special moments that we share, even when we're talking about a book that

0: making a movie. And with movies, you can go and someone's made the movie for you and you can sit back and passively just observe it.
1: No, I'm going to jump in for a second because I'm representing radio.
0: Oh, sure.
1: All right, so I'm representing radio. And so I get to do things like this.
2: We know now that in the early years of the 20th century, this world was being watched closely by intelligences greater than man's. We know now that as human beings busied themselves about their various concerns, they were scrutinized and studied, perhaps almost as narrowly as a man with a microscope might scrutinize the transient creatures that swarm and multiply in a drop of water.
1: So, War of the Worlds did it first.

0: One was the radio show set in Spent, and then it moved to Royston Vasey when it was a TV show. That became a play and became a film.
1: So you're saying that, yes, radio does it better?
0: No, it's that I started off on TV and I had to hunt down the radio shows. And look, you know, it was great listening to radio theatre as such and seeing the characters. I mean, Rachel will be impressed because when I was really young, I watched Seven Little Australians, the classic Ethel Turner Australian book. I didn't know till tonight they did a BBC adaptation in 1953, but I watched the Australian one. And then after that, it was like 23 chapters into 10 times 30 episodes, to 30-minute episodes.
1: Oh, that's well done.
0: It was the first novel I... Oh, might have been Magic Faraway Tree.
1: Okay.
0: But I think Seven Little Australians was the first book. I also did it with Brideshead Revisited. I waited for the second... I watched that a second time, the adaptation. But I'm brave enough to tackle Evelyn Waugh now.
1: Oh, very good.
0: And the whole time I read it, I was looking at Jeremy Irons and Anthony Andrews. And at the moment, I'm edging my way through Mary Shelley's Frankenstein because they did an episode of Doctor Who, The Haunting of Villa Diardi, where they showed Shelley and all them. So I have actually seen TV shows and then gone, and some of the, you know, Frankenstein can be a challenging time when you haven't read a lot of fiction in the last few years.
1: So you've gone back. Yeah. Eliza, as far as film that has been based on books or on radio plays, do you think that film does it better or as well?
2: Well, I guess on my way here I was trying to think of, like, what are titles where for their medium it's like, wow, that is the most radio show ever, like, moment or anything.

0: I wish they'd bring it back. It's apparently hard to get because it's owned by the Soviet Union and they don't release it often.
1: Look, Chris, thank you, because what Chris points out there, which is really the point that you made, Eliza, is that there are things that can be done in film that can't be done. And if I go way back, Eliza, I'll take you back to the film Earthquake in 1974.

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1: ABC News, good morning, I'm Noni Edwards. SA police say the mother at the centre of the horrific murder-suicide went to a police station the day before she and her daughter were found dead. Here's Patricia Tiano.
2: The bodies of 36-year-old Helena Wright and her 23-month-old daughter from Compton were found in the water on Monday after her car was found abandoned near Port Macdonald. Police have since confirmed they are treating the deaths, as well as the disappearance of her 3-month-old son, as a murder-suicide. Although he remains missing, officers have called off the formal search after receiving advice the child could not have survived. In a statement, they confirmed Ms. Wright went to the local police station on Sunday. Police also conducted a welfare check at her home the next morning, but no one was found.
1: If you need support, please contact Lifeline on 13 11 14 or 1800 RESPECT on 1800 737 732. Assistant Treasurer Daniel Molino says the state government's proposed national mandatory standards for new data centres are still intact despite opposition from Queensland and Northern Territory. Yesterday, energy ministers met to discuss data centre energy use as part of the Energy and Climate Change Ministerial Council. Queensland and the NT both knocked back several elements of the government's framework for AI, including the plan to legislate national standards for large-scale data centres to ensure facilities underwrite new renewable power supply. Mr. Molino says discussions will continue with the states and territories.
3: What I'd say to those two governments is that we need to make sure that these data centres not just contribute to the grid, but do so in a way that's consistent with the clean energy transition. So, look, you don't always get complete agreement.
1: Internationally, President Donald Trump has issued a fresh, expletive-laden threat against Iran after surprise attacks against US bases in the Middle East. Nick Parmeter has more.
4: In a phone interview with Fox News, which was not broadcast, Mr. Trump reportedly swore while saying the US would beat Iran in response to the surprise strikes by an Iran-backed militia in Iraq. Mr. Trump paused US attacks against Iran over the weekend after 13 straight days of strikes. In turn, Iran had stopped launching retaliatory strikes against American personnel and bases across the Middle East, including in the Gulf states and in Jordan. But on Tuesday local time, the US joined with Saudi Arabian forces to hit the militia, which US Central Command said had been directed by Tehran's powerful Islamic Revolutionary Guard Corps to attack Saudi and US forces in the region.
1: Meanwhile, China has accused the United States of trying to suppress Chinese companies by banning imports of foreign-made humanoid and quadruped robots. Washington says these carry unacceptable risks to America's national security. Many of them are made in China, which is competing with the US to develop robotics and artificial intelligence. A spokesperson for the Chinese Foreign Ministry, Mao Ning, says Beijing would respond by ensuring Chinese firms are protected.
5: China has always firmly opposed the US overstretching the concept of national security to suppress Chinese companies. Protectionism cannot enhance US competitiveness. It will only harm the interests of American companies and consumers.
1: Sport now, and Australia will be represented by two athletes in the final of the men's mile at the Commonwealth Games, with both Ollie Hoare and Cam Myers progressing through the heats in Glasgow. Myers was the fastest qualifier for Sunday morning's final, while Hoare, who was tripped and finished ninth in his heat, progressed after a successful appeal. The mile hasn't been run at the Commonwealth Games since 1966 and has returned to the program in place of the 1500 metre events. Myers has told ABC Sport he's honoured to have the expectations of his nation upon him.
6: Having the pressure means people see something in you and they believe in you as an athlete to perform. And, you know, I think having that pressure is a privilege because people do look up to you, they believe in you. So I'm just looking forward to making the most of it. And, you know, regardless of the result, I want to walk off the track knowing that I did all that I could have possibly done.
1: Australia's in search of more medals on day 6 of the Commonwealth Games, with the 3-on-3 basketball competitions drawing to a close in Glasgow. Australia's half an hour away from taking on England in the men's wheelchair gold medal game, with the Australian women currently facing Canada in the bronze medal match. In the non-disabled competitions, both Australian teams will play for gold in the coming hours, with the men taking on England and the women, Uganda. The final night of swimming finals are an hour from getting underway, with a host of Australian stars in action. with the athletics program also continuing. You're up to date with the latest.

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2: The weather forecast for the capital for Thursday, the 30th day of July. Frost and the chance of fog, then a mostly sunny day with light winds and a top of 12 degrees. On Friday, some frost, a partly cloudy day, a top of 14. Frost on Saturday, partly cloudy, a top of 15. Partly cloudy on Sunday, a top of 16 degrees. 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
6: Good morning. The time is 6 minutes past three, 6 minutes past one in WA, 24 minutes to three in South Australia and in the Northern Territory. We're having a discussion this morning, taking a look at what tells stories better. Do books tell stories better? Does radio do it better? Does film do it better? Or television? We're joined by Eliza Jansen, film critic and the host of the podcast Midnight Screening, Dr. Rachel Matthews, author and academic, most recently published book being Never Look Desperate, and the TV freak Scott Goodings. If you want to join us, 1-300-800-222. Well, great. We'll go straight to some calls and we'll get comments on what Sean wants to talk about this morning. Hello, Sean.
7: G'day, Trevor. G'day, Scott. Hello, Eliza.
8: Hi, Sean.
9: Hey. Hi, Sean.
7: I wanted to talk about radio. I'm on the side of radio, Trevor, with you. Mm-hmm. Rush released a song called The Spirit of Radio, which I think is pop eating itself. But it's a last bastion, really, because AI is taking over everything else, and radio is all we've got. That's all we've got left, really, isn't it? It's not this HI, human intelligence, not AI.
6: Okay, so you are trusting that I am not AI driven?
7: Eliza, if you could just pinch Trevor.
9: Well, AI wouldn't need to retire, I guess.
7: We wouldn't get AI. You wouldn't get this humour.
6: Mm. Yeah, well, that sort of. Implying that I'm funny. But, Sean, thank you, because it's a really good point. AI, is it going to take over TV, Scott?
8: How could it? It couldn't.
6: Of course it could.
8: Has there been an AI TV show? There's an AI film, isn't there?
9: Netflix has started using a bit of AI. Like, it's admitted that it's employed a lot of it, probably more in, like, its non-fiction, like, in its true crime docos and stuff. But, I wonder if it could be like on a long running show, if a cast member passes away or quits or something, if they can deep fake him in and keep going for 10 seasons. Like if Grey's Anatomy lost Ellen Pompeo, could they whip her up on the computer?
8: Because you're suggesting Grey's Academy will be running for another 20 years.
9: Yeah.
8: What about Max Headroom?
6: Yeah.
8: Max Headroom character in the 80s.
6: Script writing. They can write the scripts for television.
9: I'm sure they are, yeah. In the most recent season of The Comeback, the Lisa Kudrow show, there was a plot about her new show that she's on is being written by AI and they don't want it to get out, and she like blows it and reveals that it's being written by AI and it causes controversy. But
6: what are you two in cahoots? Rachel, literature, yes. You would think novels could be one of the big ones that could be heavily affected by AI.
10: Oh, definitely. I mean, there's all that talk at the moment about a lot of creatives feeling, including myself, feeling there's kind of this theft that's happening. I've had two of my novels that have appeared on a database where AI has just been actually, you know, and it's years and years of work. And the weird thing is, though, because I've had three published novels, but they didn't take the other one, and I started to have this kind of, what's wrong with that one? You know, this rejection from the bot. And apparently, you know, there's all this talk about something being done. Like a lot of us wouldn't mind if there was some kind of remuneration or some sort of process, but there's no protection. And so it's interesting in writing programs and in creative programs at the moment, we're all having a lot of discussions about making sure that in our actual classes that we're, you know, vamping up live reading, live sharing, you know, and I'm really hoping that that actually becomes, that people kind of long for that through a sort of a sentimental yearning back to live poetry, theatre and so forth.
6: Hey, Rachel, there's a thing though that I heard someone describe AI written material as being like a cover band. Because all they're really doing is rehashing. Yes. So there will always be the originality of novels.
10: Yeah, that's right. Yeah, I think it's like a bad date, you know, where there's kind of, without giving too much away, I mean, there's, you know, there's a script and I think it's interesting because we do sometimes see in writing programs there's a bit that's appearing, but it's like a Hallmark card. It's all very neat and it's all very metered, there's something, you know. And we have these discussions with students to say, look, how does it feel when you read something out in class and it moves someone or somebody laughs and they have a moment from your language, from your storytelling, which you're not going to have if you just, you know, sort of pump it through the machine. So, yeah, that's sort of another discussion as well, you know, like about that satisfaction that we have from telling a story.
6: Eliza, they've already made films with AI. They've made older characters look younger. They've been computer-driven characters. Although what tends to happen is people don't like it.
9: No, there's been I feel like only in really the past year, a couple of years, there's been like a few AI film festivals, or there's, you know, this entrepreneurial thing of like, watch the trailer for our completely AI generated like kids movie or something. And the visceral like reaction from viewers is like, yeah, I feel like does tend to be really negative. And Christopher Nolan commented on this recently and kind of like, I think he's pretty anti-AI and was saying like people just don't like it, like you have a gut reaction and can sense that it's not made by a human. And his movie, which is like vastly practical effects, took so much effort and money and time and human intelligence, like people love it, it's performing outrageously well at the box office. IMAX is booked out until September with people who want to see it. And there's, you know, there's threats that they're going to make on X that there's going to be an AI, like more historically faithful version or whatever. And I wouldn't watch that in a million years. Like, that sounds so boring.
6: I wonder if the advantage that radio has is its immediacy. We can tell stories now. People will listen to those stories now. And that immediacy is something that nothing can actually take the place of.
9: Yeah, because I guess I was about to be like, oh yeah, radio or podcasts, but it's like, no, radio's liveness that kind of raw quality is something special.
6: Marion's joining us. Hello, Marion.
11: Hello. I'd like to vote for books. I think you need your imagination, and although there's a place for everything, at different times to be shorter or longer, if depending on whether you've got time. I just wanted to say thank you, Trevor.
6: Thank you.
11: You challenged me on Tuesday to ring. I'm totally terrified here.
6: No, well done. Didn't we have a great time?
11: It was fantastic, and the museum people were just beautiful and wonderful. So I really just want to thank you from all the people who don't ring in. And I'm not so sure that I wished I had now.
9: Oh, you're doing great.
6: I'm glad you have. You. And thank you, because this is the first time now, Marion, and there will be many more.
11: Oh, I'm not so sure. I think I rang a radio station once when I was about 10, and I haven't done it since, and that was back in the 60s. So, no, I was asked, my vote was for books, I would say. I enjoy reading a book.
6: Yep.
11: So my vote is for the books.
6: Thank you very much. Do you know, because that idea of imagination, Rachel, I can remember when they made the Foot Rot Flats movie and dog having a voice, and also some of the characters right. having a voice. And I did not like it because that wasn't the voice that I had in my head for those characters. That isn't how Wall sounded as far as I was concerned. So in some ways, film and television can destroy what we're brought to in books.
9: I had that.
10: Yes, it's a bit like when they made the Smurf movie. Anyway, moving on.
6: Sorry, what were you going to say, Eliza?
9: I was going to say I had it with the Hobbit movies when the dragon is coming up and they're like, oh, the evil Smaug. Like, Smaug? What do you mean? It's Smaug, obviously. But, yeah, it's I guess a book being a bit more open to interpretation or... like, yeah, just language being a little bit more fluid than the completeness of watching.
6: But it's also your imagination of what you think Ents look like, what those things look like and the grandness of them, which I don't think that can ever be reproduced in film.
9: They look bigger when you're in your mind when you're reading the book.
6: Yeah.
9: Right.
6: So much bigger. Scott, you're nodding.
8: I was just thinking a bit of a challenge for Rachel because I was just thinking about the ending of things. Now, Trevor and his radio, you're bound by time.
6: Yep.
8: So you hit a point where you don't have to worry about it. With our film over here, two classic films I'm thinking about.
6: Yeah.
8: The Gallipoli, Peter Weir, and Truffaut's 400 Blows. They both finish on freeze frames. A lot of TV shows like Hogan's Heroes, they just finish on a freeze frame. And something like Star Trek, they'll all sit round and tell a joke and Spock won't get it. And that'll be the punchline and they'll just get out of it.
6: Yeah.
8: So we don't in TV, we don't worry about this thing called a finish, whereas you really can't just write the end like I would in a school essay or something. But so that's the challenge
10: that's
8: for books,
10: right,
8: isn't
10: it? Because it's a craft.
8: Yeah.
10: You're absolutely right, and it's actually one of the things that that can stop people writing is trying to get the beginning and the ending right before they begin, which is a lot of pressure. And one of the things we've talked about in those wonderful sessions, Trevor, with people ringing up with their stories and reading out loud, is to not worry about the ending or the beginning and to just enjoy the process. But you're absolutely right, Scott, because it's something that you have to – it's kind of like it has to evolve in a way as you get to know the story, which can take a few years.
6: Isn't the ending, though, such a thing, though? Because how often do you read a book and you're really enjoying the novel and you're reading and reading and then all of a sudden it's like the author goes, oh, geez, I better find a way to finish it. And then it just finishes and you think, I actually enjoyed the process of reading the book more than the end. What do you think, Eliza, about endings as far as film is concerned?
9: Oh, yeah, I guess I was trying to think of iconic book endings.
6: Yeah.
9: I do feel like finishing a book is like can be the most crushing to me, where if you liked it, trying to leave the characters and think, oh, that's it, that's, you know, that I'm not going to spend more time with them or anything.
8: You might even delay it.
9: Yeah.
8: You might even put it away for 5 days and I don't want to leave this.
9: Yeah, I've been really crushed sometimes, especially if a book has a kind of cliffhanger-y ending. I'm like, oh, my God, I can't believe they don't exist and I can't go and check in and see that they're okay or whatever. Rachel, it sounds like you would know this or be across this, but in screenwriting or in filmmaking, people will often say, like, the first and last shots of the movie are the most important, or there's always like a connection between them, of course, and there are definitely many more iconic final shots of movies coming to mind than like.
6: Do you think that filmmakers have an idea of what it's going to look like and how it's going to end, and they work with that? But for me, Rachel, when I quite often read, it feels to me like the author is having a great old time writing it and is getting right into the characters, and then they feel that they have to finish it and they don't necessarily know the end.
9: I think so. Like, I think I know short stories are more often described as like elliptical, but I think a book can trail off or be a little more abstract or less definite, whereas I mean, there's great ambiguous endings to movies, but I think often they just piss people off. And instead, you want the last shot of the couple driving away into the sunset, or the freeze frame, or the
8: or driving off the cliff.
6: Yeah.

0: Yeah, which is also freeze frame.
1: See, Scott, but TV, they can like write it away and then the screenwriters can just go, oh, well, we'll just change it.
2: That's it. I know, but with a novel, you've got to have a commitment. It's like a marriage where, you know, sometimes you need time away from it. You know, I still love you, but I need to put you in a drawer and I'll get you out in a few weeks. And you have to, because it takes a few years, and that's why a lot of people kind of find the middle part. A lot of authors that I know say that the middle part is where they have the relationship breakdown with their novel and they might take it away for a dirty weekend somewhere and, you know, try to, you know, spice things up a bit. But it's, we're talking, you know, this could be years and years of work. So, yes, it's a challenge.
1: We'll take some calls. Julian joins us. Hello, Julian.
3: Good morning. The first three Centre-Round films, Earthquake, Battle of Midway, Roller Coaster, screened at the old demolished East End Cinema, number one, at the top end of Burke and Exhibition Street in the 1970s. Then at the old Odeon Theatre, demolished in Burke Street, there was a fourth one called The Exorcist, number two.
1: Julian, thank you. Just a wonderful rundown of those films as well. Let's take some more calls. Owen's with us. Hello, Owen.
4: Good morning, Peter and guests. Yes, I think there's actually... Like, I'm generally on the side of the Rachel and Dorts on things because I think they can capture, like, complexities of thoughts and nuances in a way that is difficult to convey in an ocean... which is difficult to convey when it comes to TV and movies. That having been said, I can think of two, like, I don't think the movies, for example, like things like The Dead Poets Society and the ending of that movie, for example, now that really would be sort of music and the emotion couldn't, I think, be adequately conveyed in a book. And then when you look at, like, I'm not sure if you remember the Australian novel, The Slap, and there's one particular character in there who came across in the book as particularly a lecherous creep, essentially. And when I saw the TV adaptation, it was so good, because, don't get me wrong, he's still a lecherous creep, but at the same time it showed him sort of interacting with his family and that sort of the physical connection of him interrelating, and it sort of helped sort of humanise his character in the way that wasn't adequately conveyed in the book. Mm. And the final thing I want to say is... I don't think something like The West Wing, for instance, could adequately be conveyed in a book form without... I don't think we'd have the strength and the sort of power of the show. Thank you very much, Ted, and goodbye and good luck.
1: Good on you, thank you. Listen, I mean, take a look at The West Wing. Could it be made into a film? Firstly, do you think the film could adequately do some of the TV series and especially the streaming series that are happening at the moment? Could they be adequately done in film?
5: I'm thinking Robert Redford filmed The Candidate, which was about a political campaign. Mm. He's running for president or state governor, I can't remember. So could you condense an election campaign into a two-hour West Wing feature?
1: Yeah.
5: Or could there be an international incident?
1: Mm. Yeah.
5: Could there be an act of terrorism or something?
1: I just think about a lot of the series, especially when they've – actually, at the moment, they're doing Cape Fear.
0: Mm.
1: And they're doing the TV version of Cape Fear, which they've now stretched into 10
0: so
1: episodes.
0: Oh, it's so padded, yeah.
1: but it's interesting because, anyway, but that's just an example. Eliza, when you take a look at films where they have been like this with the condensed, but when they take it from book to film and sometimes from TV to film, do you think that they do it well with film? Is film too short?
0: Yeah. I mean, the thing people normally say is, like, the book is always better than the movie. But I think it's just that there's kind of more there than a movie. Like, a movie has to be so contained and streamlined and, I guess, like, what's the word? Like, modified to please the biggest audience possible.
1: Yeah.
0: With something like The West Wing, where it's like, I haven't seen the show, but I know the walk and talk and, like, really, you know,

0: rapid fire dialogue or whatever, that has translated well to film.
1: Yeah.
0: Like, there are films that have that energy of a really pacey sitcom. Sorry, the Aaron Sorkin's Social Network.
2: Kevin Smith.
0: Yeah, yeah, yeah.
2: Kevin Smith's very talky.
0: Yeah. But like,
2: in a good way.
0: West Wing, Aaron Sorkin, like, he has managed to do that for a few movies. Not all his movies, but like, it can translate. And same as in a book, like, I think book to film, a big thing that gets missed is like narration or it kind of like internal voice. Like, it's, you're never going to be able to fit that much of great prose into a movie. Sometimes it just doesn't sound as good having characters outright say it.
1: Rachel, have you seen a film where you haven't been happy of the adaptation that's been made from a book?
3: Well, yeah. So, I mean, there's been, there was Cloud Street. I mean, Cloud Street was a classic Tim Winton book, I think. But I think Eliza's making some really good points, Sarah. Adaptation is really, really tricky. But one thing I think that film and TV can do really well is the quiet moments. And that's actually really hard to capture in writing. Like, there's a beautiful series, Somebody Somewhere, and it's set in Kansas. And there are just a lot of these really amazing, quiet, still moments that I don't think we have enough of on screen. And so I think, but I find that really difficult to capture with words, with the written word.
1: Don't they just have a big space? They just go dot, dot, dot, dot, dot, dot, dot, dot, dot, dot, dot.
2: Yeah, that is.
3: Yeah, the line break. Trevor. It's a craft. How dare you?
2: There are metaphors in literature, though, you know, where the lake's a metaphor for something. But in TV, it is a lot easier. With something like Twin Peaks.
1: Yeah.
2: With the woods and the owls and everything, they can become very atmospheric. Eliza just mentioned the narrator, and I was interested in that. I thought that's what TV does well. I mean, I'll give Rachel Nick Carraway in The Great Gatsby, and I'll give Eliza the writer Richard Dreyfuss in Stand By Me, but I'll give you Kevin Arnold in The Wonder Years.
1: Yep.
2: I'll give you Carrie Bradshaw in The Sex and the City. I'll give you Peter Coyote, who narrates all the Ken Burns documentaries. And come on, I'll give you David Attenborough. You can't get a better narrator than David Attenborough.
1: We will come back and we'll talk about that in just a little bit. If you want to join us, 1-300-800-222. Vando, Kevin, Brian, Grant, Sam and Adrian, thank you for your patience a lot, especially you, Vando. We'll come to you shortly.
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1: As we take a look at film, television, novels and radio with Eliza Jansen, Dr. Rachel Matthews, TV freak and me. Adrian's with us. Hello, Adrian.
5: G'day, Trevor. G'day, everybody.
3: Hi.
5: I am pitching for a fifth medium here in video games. Video games is another storytelling medium that can encompass aspects of all these areas. You know, you've got things like The Witcher that have been inspired by books. You've got things like The Last of Us, which is now a massive TV show. Same with Fallout, which has been inspired by the video games themselves. I think that interactivity that you can get from video games helps to sell that story and help immerse you in that story as well. And it's a very powerful medium when it comes to portraying stories.
1: And you're talking about they're more than just first shooter games as well, Adrian?
5: Oh, way more. You know, and I will. This is the thing. So first-person shooter games are obviously one of many genres that video games has. You know, and just like you've got book clubs, you now have game clubs. You know, there's been a successful one that's been started by an Australian that's a worldwide games club now. That, you know, every month people get a video game from, be it an indie publisher or a double A or a triple A company now that they play through the month and then they talk about it at the end. There are games that allow you to go through serious topics like that Dragon Cancer that can take you through some very raw emotional stories. That War of Mine is always brought up as well as a very powerful one to portray aspects of war through a video game.
1: One of the things that now, Adrian, as well, is the video game industry is probably providing more work for people who are writing music and making music for them as well as for musicians.
5: Well, for everybody. So musicians, for writers as well. There's lots of writers that are coming into the video games industry and those kind of aspects as well. I guess this is the thing, just like, you know, when you were talking and you were thinking about, you know, who does stories in novels and TV and film and stuff like that, video games is now there as another, as the 21st century medium to do that as well.
1: Eliza, are you threatened by video games?
0: I'm not a gamer or anything really. I do think the interactivity that makes video games so special as a art form makes them difficult to adapt or translate. Something like the Last of Us TV show.

0: There is an art to writing the script in a pinball machine, perhaps.
1: Rachel, can you think of a pinball machine that has been based on a book?
2: No, but Scott, thank you for creating a safe place, because I'm now going to share that I was a Space Invaders champion at the Shepparton Cinema pinball
3: arcade. Oh, awesome.
2: And I was pretty good at Galaga too. And Adrian probably doesn't know what they are, but anyway. But look, I will say it's really interesting when I hear my students, so many of them are gamers, and they are talking about the interesting characters now in games and how they're a lot more inclusive, you know, in terms of identity, non-binary, in terms of queer characters, characters with disabilities, which I think is really interesting. And they also talk about the games when they are together in a way that has more of a narrative feel, and they say this, when they're actually playing them, if that makes sense. So, yeah, it's an interesting medium.
1: I will come back to inclusivity in just a little while for everybody as far as TV, film, and also in novels are concerned. Vando, hello.
4: Morning, Trev. Morning, guests.
1: Thank you for your patience, morning.
4: No problem. Look, for me personally, it's books. I like Australian contemporary stuff, and that most recently, it's the Chris Hamer thing, which is on ABC iView, which I did binge, and so I've sort of read all the books, and you just don't get the detail. But and I understand, as Eliza was saying before, you just, due to production constraints and stuff, you just don't get the length of detail and stuff like that, you know. There was also the Les Dawson thing a few years ago, the Robert G. Barrett books. They were sort of condensed on the ABC, and they were good. But, yeah, in the narration, yeah, you know, it's the same with the dog and the Foot Rot Flats movie, but it didn't have it.
1: That's so true. Vando, thank you. I mean, I'll just point as far as TV, and I'll wonder whether or not Boy Swallows Universe could have been made into a film. But how did you feel about Boy Swallows Universe being made into TV, Rachel? And did you prefer the book, which I prefer you did? Well, presume you did.
2: Oh, I'm not sure which one to answer first. I thought the production was really good. I thought it captured the essence of the book. And when you hear Trent Dalton talking about his life and that amazing how he navigated through that, I did enjoy the book, but I thought the production was right up there.
1: Okay,
2: I enjoyed that too.
1: So you didn't enjoy the book.
2: No, I did. But I did think that the series was pretty good. Yeah.
1: Yeah, Scott.
0: I'm just thinking about TV, and in particular, Conan Doyle and Sherlock.
1: Mm.
0: So, I really love Sherlock with Benedict Cumberbatch.
1: Yeah.
0: And then there was a show, I'm not sure they did adapt it about it, to do, Johnny Lee Miller was in it, an American version. I think Lucy Liu as well. And then you have House. Because House is basically Sherlock Holmes as well, except he's a doctor of medicine. I'm trying to think of other Sherlock ones. Oh, yeah, and even Richard Roxburgh did The Hound of the Baskervilles, which was extremely a sort of Christmas film it was, because it showed in England in Christmas. So that's what I think we've done. We've done Sherlock.
1: You've done Sherlock well.
0: And go back to the 70s and 80s and 70s and 50s even, I think, on TV adaptations too. So they've been quite faithful and quite truthful too.
1: The Sherlock films, though, have been really popular, Eliza.
3: Yeah, like Basil Rathbone and then through to, totally, like the Robert Downey Jr. Kind of recent-ish ones.
2: Mm.
3: They're in the public domain, so people can pump out as many movies of them as they want now.
1: Maybe that's one of the reasons.
3: Yeah. I mean, Gatsby recently entered the public domain, so we'll probably get a bunch of, you know, really trashy Gatsby interpretations.
2: Trashy Gatsby.
3: The great Trashsby.
1: Can I just go back to inclusivity and whether or not novels are doing it better than the others? But firstly, because I need to do a little bit of representing of radio.

0: This is the story of The Hitchhiker's Guide to the Galaxy. Perhaps the most remarkable, certainly the most successful book ever to come out of the great publishing corporations of Ursa Minor. More popular than the Celestial Home Care Omnibus, better selling than 53 More Things to Do in Zero Gravity, and more controversial than Ulan Khaloufid's trilogy of philosophical blockbusters, Where God Went Wrong, Some More of God's Greatest Mistakes, and Who Is This God Person Anyway? And in many of the more relaxed civilizations on the outer eastern rim of the galaxy, The Hitchhiker's Guide has already supplanted the great Encyclopedia Galactica as the standard repository of all knowledge and wisdom, because although it has many omissions, contains much that is apocryphal, or at least wildly inaccurate, it scores over the older, more pedestrian work in two important ways. First, it is slightly cheaper, and second, it has the words "Don't panic" inscribed in large, friendly letters on the cover.
1: Hitchhiker's Guide to the Galaxy, which started out as a radio play and then moved in so many different directions. Do any of you want to comment on that? Or shall I just say that I win?
2: Sam on Facebook mentioned there was also a very early adventure text-based computer game in between the novel and the TV series, and then there was the film.
1: So did the people try and take over and steal it as far as a book is concerned, Rachel?
3: Look, I think, that can happen, but Douglas Adams reading that live is such a treat. And what's really great is that a lot of my younger students, because I have mixed ages in my classrooms, but, you know, we're talking like 19, 20-year-olds are really into Hitchhikers.
4: Mm.
3: And then some of them say that they like both the screen and the book, but they treat them differently. They look at it differently in terms of the story and what they experience. And then when they hear Douglas Adams actually reading, they say it's different again, but they love all of them. It's got a timeless... Yeah, sorry, Liza.
4: No, you finish your point. I'm sorry, I didn't mean to...
3: I was just saying it's a timeless... You know, there's kind of this really existential, absurd, relatable, delightful joy in it.
4: I just wanted to say, I'd like to ask about comedy, like, with that, because it's a really funny book, but it's so rare for a book, like reading written word, to make me laugh out loud, whereas I think continuing to listen to that radio show... Or in a TV show, like, I don't know, you're so much more encouraged to actually, like, laugh or see the humour in something. Mm. I don't know if that's common, that just reading written word, it doesn't... Maybe it just, like, requires a bit too much thought, and by the end of the joke, you're sort of like, yes, I understand.
1: I'm just trying to think of novels or books where I've laughed out loud. Scott, can you think of one?
2: I think it was a staggering work of heartbreaking genius by Dave Eggers.
1: Mm-hmm.
2: I remember there was a scene where they were doing liposuction and they were putting it out the back in drums and he witnessed a dog open the bin and start eating it. I remember that and I laughed for a
1: while. Does that say
2: something
1: about you?
2: No, it says a lot about Dave Eggers, I think.
1: You, Eliza? As far as novels are concerned? Or is it, it's a good point that you bring up, because I'll go back to Rachel. I'll give you time with that. Rachel, is it difficult to make people laugh with a novel?
3: Yes. Yes, humour is a great tool, but it's really tricky to get the balance right because, again, you don't have that visual presence. It's kind of carrying the comedy. So, we've all seen comedy that's overly written and it sounds like somebody trying to tell a joke and they can't get to the punchline. And, and I was thinking about there's one of my favourite books that nobody has ever read. you don't see it very often. It's called Want Not by Jonathan Miles. And some of the characters in this are dumpster divers, but they're really elitist dumpster divers, and they're very selective about which camembert cheese they'll take out because they're very selective. And yeah, and it's set in New York, but then it's also, it features really very wealthy people in the story as well. And it, that makes me really laugh out loud. But I think, I don't know how everyone else feels, but it only happens now and again.
1: Mm. I mean, on radio, we can make people laugh all the time. All you have to do is stuff something up or make a mistake, and people are always just cacking themselves. 1-300-800-222. We'll have a chat with Sam. Hello, Sam.
5: Hi, Trev. How you going, mate?
1: Good.
5: That's all right. Now, I was just ringing about, I was going to probably represent all four, really, if I could, just quickly. But when I was at school, books were a big thing, and I had a grade five teacher, Mr. Jolly, and he, when he read a book, you really got inside the book. And I still remember, I think I've mentioned this to you before, the Nadia, the Witch in the Wardrobe. Like, he mentioned about Turkish Delight in it, and I still get the Turkish Delight out of the favourites box because no one else eats it. But I think it's purely because he read it in that book.
1: And thank goodness for you just on that, Sam.
5: And when it went to movies, movies were a huge experience coming down from the country. We'd go to Ballarat or even sometimes the movies had come to the local town hall and we'd go and see them, and that was just a huge thing. But I still remember going to the Nadia one, waiting for that scene where they ate the Turkish Delight. and with series on TV, like... I just mentioned to Mick before, at home sometimes, like, Mum would literally get tea, dinner ready earlier so we could watch a poignant moment on Country Practice or something on TV, you know what I mean? So we all sat around and watched it together, which I think something Netflix has probably ruined, because you used to have to wait for that episode to come, where now everyone just watches it. Mm. And then, and what can we say about radio, Trev? When we have moments like at the museum the other night, it's just, it's a live interaction and anything can happen, but it's fantastic. And it's great to have, as a baker, like I said, it's great to have a live announcer on the radio overnight. So you feel like you've got someone with you. So, but yeah, but anyway.
1: Kind of you, Sam, as always. Thank you. And we'll take one more call. We'll try and get a couple more calls in because people have been waiting for half an hour. Hello, Grant.
6: Yeah, TC, thanks for the memories, mate, and go well in moving forward. And also a big thank you to your partner, Kath, never heard better, and your son, Finn.
1: Thank
6: for
1: you.
6: Allowing you to come and play with us, mate, over these many hours, and also to the other guys behind the scenes, MJ there behind the thing, but there's a whole multitude.
1: Which bit, though, which medium are you want to talk about, Grant?
6: In order, it's going to be radio, books, TV, film, radio, because it's we're talking on radio, and also it's the closest to the human tradition of the oral storytelling, which is what we're supposed to be talking about. And if it's not, you know, I'm a gubba up here in Gadigal land in Sydney, so I'm a white fella, and acknowledge you're all down there in Nam. But if we're talking about in Australia, 65,000 years of storytelling, and it's all the oral tradition.
1: Grant, I'm going to leave you there because we've got to move on, but it's a really good point. The oral tradition of radio and the oral tradition of storytelling, that radio is the closest to that. So your thoughts, Rachel?
3: Yes, and we need to look after it. Yes, it's a precious medium exchange, isn't it?
1: Is it, Liza, in film, you can tell stories, but you can also take those oral traditions, as I can, well, you guess you can with novels as well, you can take those oral traditions and make stories from those related stories as well. I'm just trying to think of examples where you take Indigenous stories that have been passed down from generations and make them into film.
4: Yeah, absolutely. I guess film maybe is like a cumulative art form where it's like, from theatre and music and books and radio and technology.
1: Yeah.
4: It's like an intersection where it's like only in the last 100 years have we been able to synthesise together all these forms to make the ultimate best form.
1: let's just take a look at one more point before we go. And this, Scott, actually relates to whether or not TV is the trashiest of all of them. Because let's face it, that people would prefer to go and see films and they think it's a little bit classier. Yeah. If you want to talk really classy and intelligent, then you'll get a novel and then you'll sit and watch telly.
2: Yes. Do you really believe that?
1: Well, I might be playing devil's advocate. However, I'm just putting it to you.
2: Well, I think it not only tells great stories, it also educates. Like, for example, something like Amnesia. I never knew that Amnesia could be cured by a double hit to the head, couldn't it?
1: That's
2: like one of the best tropes on TV, the idea. And the joy of it is just waiting to see where the double hit comes. Yeah. Even in your favourite show, The Addams Family, it happened. Gomez was working out with clubs and him on the head.
1: Yeah.
2: And it was a great episode because he forgot who he was and he thought the family were a bunch of freaks and he was scared about them. And they're all trying to remind him what happened, including Pugsley set up a train crash and nothing. And in the end, that's up to Uncle Fester to look up his great book and see if we're going to need double.
1: How many times did Gilligan get hit on the head with
2: a
1: coconut?
2: That's right, yeah.
1: I ask you.
2: And the tracheotomy.
1: That's so true.
2: I mean, when have you ever learned, do you learn medical procedures in books or films like you do in TV?
1: Let's take a look, Eliza. For you, is film the more prestigious? Is it that little bit better than the trashy television or the perhaps overly intellectual novel?
4: I mean, it's been seen as a low art form. Like, there was a maybe like New York or a New York Times like guide to culture in the 50s, and it had like opera, reading philosophical texts, reading fiction, and then like way down, it was like going to the baseball, going to the movies, and it was like how many great movies had come out by then. I think. Yes, film still does have a sense of prestige attached to it, whether it's earned or not. Like, obviously, it depends. But I guess the money involved in like at least Hollywood filmmaking or the kind of movies that will be seen everywhere, they need a status attached to them or some kind of majesty about them. I don't know.
1: Rachel, a novel's the snooty equivalent, are they the snooty one where it's only for the educated?
3: Oh, look, I think, there can be a bit of that in some circles. But I was thinking, Trevor, about if there was a party where all these mediums were together, we might have radio, might be talking too much, film might be drinking too much, TV might be, look at me, and then the novel would be like the person in the corner hiding away and sort of observing everything. But you need everyone together. And, I think there can be a little bit of a sort of a snobbery within some literary circles, but I think that is shifting a lot, especially with big genre books that people love, like crime.
4: A romanticism.
2: Hang on. Weren't Dickens soap operas written in instalments?
1: Oh.
2: Because in an episode of Bonanza, Charles Dickens visited, he's played by Jonathan Harris from Lost in Space, and he visited the town where they lived in the Ponderosa, and the local printer was bootlegging issues of his latest installment to his books.
3: Oh,
2: and he was because he'd been invited to the Ponderosa as a guest by the Cartwrights. Check out that episode, Bonanza Meets Charles Dickens. I kid you not. And Charles Dickens, I think, is also in Mark Twain is in Star Trek.
1: See?
2: Yeah.
1: Yet again, our lessons in history coming from television. Kevin, you've been waiting there for such a long time. What did you want to mention?
7: Trevor, number of you people have spoken about, it's that need of capturing the human imagination. And there's two examples I'd give you which says radio is the best. One is listening to Sabrina Hahn and you talk about trying to turn you into a gardener.
1: Thank you.
7: And the other one was Stan Freberg when he did the advertising series where he filled the Great Lakes in America with chocolate limonge. They sprayed whipped cream onto it, and then the US Air Force flew in and dropped a maraschino cherry onto the top of his head. You try and do that at any other medium than radio.
1: That's beautifully done, Kevin. Thank you. And just quickly, Bron will join us as well. Hello, Bron.
8: Hi.
1: What did you want to mention?
8: Just mentioned about hitchhikers. I actually read that from flying from Sydney to London.
1: And do you think they're more immersive books, Bron?
8: Eh?
1: Do you think they're more immersive? Do you think you can lose yourself in books?
8: Oh, yeah, I can. My imagination just runs wild with books.
1: And we'll leave that as the last word, Bron. Thank you. I think that I won, but it's been really good talking to all of you on the program this morning. Rachel, thank you for joining us and thank you for giving us so much of your time on the radio as well.
3: Trevor, it's been such a pleasure. And I want to also thank you for creating a space that was something really different where people have been able to read their writing out, share their stories. Everyone has felt that Every different style and voice is welcome. And I hope that you start writing a book now too, because you've got some tips now to do it.
1: Yep. I was going to learn how to spell first, but that's a good start. Rachel, thank you.
3: But you write fiction, you can get away with everything.
1: True. Eliza Jansen, thank you as well.
4: No, thank you. Go well. Thank you so much for chatting with me about movies at 3 a.m.
1: Enjoyed
4: it's been a pleasure.
1: And Scott Goodings, TV Freak, thank you. You've been with us from the very beginning of this radio
2: sort of
1: program.
2: The best compliment I can give you is Pav asked me to come in years and years ago. I'd never met you, and we did a first segment on Japanese anime. We bonded over Astro Boy, and that was it.
1: Great talking to you. Thank
2: you. Easy to work with. Fantastic, Trevor. Thanks.
1: Thank you to everybody. This is Overnights on ABC Radio. We might play a tune.

0: That's the Doors. And hello, I love you. Hi, Trevor. Both my mum and I would love to wish you all the best for the future endeavours. And thank you for all the wonderful discussions, laughs, and a plan of occasional good songs also. Thank you for keeping me company while I was in hospital having my appendix removed in 2024. Thank you for that, Catherine, and also Carol. This is Overnights on ABC Radio. We're about 5 minutes away from the next ABC News.
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0: Going to Scott Goodings, we've just been speaking to. Scott Speck will be joining us a little bit later on to take a look at classical music. And today he's going to talk about the uplifting music, the happy music that composers have written over a period of time. So keep that in the back of your head, because if you want to join him and have a chat about classical music, you can ask him anything about classical music. All you got to do is ring 1-300-800-222 or text us on 0437-774-774. Loretta Ryan and Craig Zonka are from ABC Brisbane, the breakfast program there, and they've just given us a call. Hello, both of you.
4: Hello.
5: Hello.
4: Trevor.
0: How are you doing?
4: Very well. But how are you doing? That's the question.
0: Look, I think we're doing pretty well so far. I think the closer that we get to the end of the program, I may get that little bit nervous. But so far, so good.
4: A little bit teary maybe, Trevor.
0: I think so. I'm just having to check. There's no tissues here. So I might have to go and get some of those during the news.
5: I reckon you might need some of those, mate.
4: Yeah.
0: So true.
4: Look, we're just We're going to miss you, Trevor, because, well, we wake up with you. We set our alarm to you and then come in to do the breakfast show. So you're a big part of our life.
0: Look, it's been a really wonderful experience doing radio. I never thought that I'd end up in radio or that I would do radio until I got the opportunity to work with the ABC as a producer and then given opportunities to be able to do things on air. So I think I've been really lucky in that.

0: regard, and I've loved it for the last 26 years.
1: And the connections that you build with listeners right across the country, it's just a beautiful thing, as we've heard over the past few weeks and every single morning. And even as you were just talking about all those different mediums from books and radio and film, and one of our colleagues, Steve Austin, always talks about radio being the theatre of the mind. Mm. And it doesn't matter what you look like, where you're from, but you can be involved in a conversation. And it's such a beautiful thing. You build up pictures of what every one of your listeners might look like. They build up pictures of what you look like. And it's just remarkable that we can make that happen and that conversation occur.
0: You know, someone asked me what it was like doing radio and what kind of, I think it's like going to a dinner party. You know when you go to a dinner party with a big group of people and there will be people talking and they'll be having a lovely conversation? You don't have to join in, but you can listen. And when you feel like it, you can jump in and have a chat as well.
2: Yeah, and Trevor, the beautiful thing also is that we share listeners as well. I mean, we'll be getting ready at home to come into work and we'll hear Tara the truckie, he's called up.
1: Or John from Kalanga. Hang on.
2: And it's beautiful getting to know those other listeners overnight, because I think what we've got to remember, we've got to thank the listeners, because I love chatting with them, but also we do such an important job, because there are some lonely people and we're a big part of their lives, and you do that so well, Trevor. You're so respectful and beautiful with people, and that's why I know it's going to get hard for you in this next couple of hours, Trevor. I think it is going to be emotional.
0: Actually, that's it, because we've been talking for a little bit now and about me leaving, and the only thing that gets me emotional is when people talk about their experiences of listening to the program and why they listen to the program. So maybe I'll cut back on those calls and I'll be able to not use... Mick's just brought in a box. I mean, I'm talking about a crate of tissues. So I should be pretty right.
1: I reckon. So even the other week, there was a call from a gentleman who spoke about the conversation he heard on your program was life-changing for him.
2: Yeah.
1: You know, because it made him go to the doctor, get checked out. And then that conversation with his doctor changed his life. And it came about because of what he heard you talking about.
0: We're lucky to have the amount of time to be able to spend to speak to people, as do you guys. Hey, our news is coming up. You know what happens then.
2: Yeah, we got to go.
0: Have a great morning.
2: We love you, Trevor. Thank you.
1: Love you, mate.
0: Good on you. Thank you. That's Loretta Ryan and Craig Zorka from ABC Brisbane Breakfast. They'll be off getting ready. News is coming up. I think there's something in the rundown that says there's something going to be happening just after four. I'm not sure what it was. So we'll find out.
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0: ABC News with Noni Edwards. A 20-year-old Gold Coast man is facing a possible death penalty in Syria for the alleged shooting murder of another Australian. The ABC can reveal Patrick Stevenson has been detained for more than 6 months in Syria on a charge of premeditated murder, an offence punishable by death. Mr. Stevenson was arrested last New Year's Eve in the town of Darkush shortly after the fatal shooting of 40-year-old Australian citizen Abdullah Glenn Burgess. If convicted, Mr. Stevenson could still be spared execution under the Syrian legal system if Mr. Burgess's Australian widow grants him forgiveness in exchange for blood money. An ABC investigation has established that Mr. Stevenson, who is neurodivergent and has learning disorders, travelled to Syria late last year after becoming radicalised on the Gold Coast. Residents in Japan's Kumamoto prefecture have recounted the moments during and after a powerful earthquake struck the region, killing at least 18 people. Rescue efforts are continuing at the Aeon shopping mall, where a gas explosion occurred several hours after the quake, trapping staff and causing fatalities. There are also concerns for workers at a paper mill, where a chimney collapsed, killing at least two people. Kiyoshi Matsunaga, who lives near the mall, says he's deeply upset after the events of Tuesday.
1: I heard what sounded like a loud bang. You could turn the TV on and saw the news saying there had been an explosion at Aeon Shopping Mall. That's when I realised that the sound I had heard was from that explosion. It was just devastating.
0: The US Senate has voted to confirm Jay Clayton, a key ally of President Donald Trump, as America's new Director of National Intelligence. Mr. Clayton had been serving as the US Attorney for the Southern District of New York and was previously the Chairman of the Securities and Exchange Commission during Mr. Trump's first term. There's been concerns among Democrats that Mr. Trump is seeking to use the intelligence community to further his claims that the 2020 election was rigged in favour of Joe Biden. Iran has condemned US-Saudi strikes in Iraq against a Tehran-backed militia, calling them an attempt to expand the war in the region. As the BBC's Sally Nabil explains, Iraqis are fearful of being dragged into the regional conflict.
2: Other components of the Iraqi society are getting worried that their country is being dragged into a war they don't need. We have an initial reaction from the Iraqi influential Shia cleric Muqtada Sadr, who is not aligned with Iran. He reacted to those strikes saying that these militias are dragging Iraq into a war that is unnecessary, and he called upon the Iraqi government to practice law and order and restrain these militias.
0: A Norwegian teenager is being convicted of conspiracy to commit murder in Britain after being recruited by a Swedish organised crime group that prosecutors say was being used by the Iranian government. Johannes Natland, now 19, was arrested in a hotel room in Huddersfield last year with two firearms and ammunition in his possession. Prosecutors say he had been recruited by the Foxtrot network, used by the Iranian state and sanctioned by both Britain and the US. Natland had admitted possessing the guns and ammunition, but denied conspiracy to murder, saying he did not intend to carry out the plan. Spain's Prime Minister Pedro Sanchez has praised emergency crews fighting massive blazes across the country, with some residents allowed to return home. However, while fires in central Spain have eased, the fire burning near Valencia has about 10,000 people still subject to evacuation warnings. In France, conditions are reportedly worsening in the massive fire near the city of Bordeaux, while two Greek firefighters have died fighting a blaze on the island of Crete. Mr. Sanchez says residents have displayed resilience.
3: We begin with the good news of the rehousing of many residents from the affected areas, as well as the lifting of restrictions in those areas. I want to highlight not only the work once again of the state security forces and bodies, but also the efforts of the residents themselves.
0: Hollywood star and musician Jared Leto's denied allegations of criminal sexual conduct after a BBC documentary revealed accusations of sexual assault by four women. In a statement to US media outlets, the actor has described the allegations as absolutely and categorically false. Nine women last year also accused the 54-year-old of sexual impropriety in an article by US media outlet Airmail. He denied all the allegations. You're up to date now with the very latest from ABC News.
4: ABC Radio weather update. The weather forecast for the capital for Thursday, the 30th day of July. Frost and the chance of fog, then a mostly sunny day with light winds and a top of 12 degrees. On Friday, some frost, a partly cloudy day, a top of 14. Frost on Saturday, partly cloudy, a top of 15. Partly cloudy on Sunday, a top of 16 degrees. 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
9: Good morning. It is 6 minutes past four, 6 minutes past two in WA, and 24 minutes to four in South Australia and in the Northern Territory. Scott Speck will join us in just a little bit because it's a bit of a sad occasion. So Scott's going to bring us joyous music, what he considers to be some of the most joyous music that he knows. So that coming up in just a little bit. John wanted to say a quick hello as well. Hello, John.
10: Oh, good day, Trev. How are you going?
9: I wanted to congratulate you and thank you for doing such a wonderful job wearing your dinosaur suit to the outside broadcast. I wish I got to talk to you, but I got a bit caught up in what was going on. It was wonderful.
10: Oh, look, lots of people were there, and so, I was impressed with so many people coming from so far away.
9: I know.
10: Lakemba and all over the place. It was amazing.
9: A few other people came down from Sydney, from Queensland. And I'm so glad to have finally met you. I recognise your voice straight away, even if you were in a great big giant dinosaur suit.
10: Yeah, it was warm in there.
9: It certainly was.
10: Look, anyway, I want to thank you for all the years of companionship and joy and fun and laughter. And look, my own story is I had family issues and did some back injury back in 2008. And I turned to the radio to get me through it because I wasn't sleeping terribly well. One Monday, you asked a question about the Boomtown Rats. Mm. And no one seemed to answer. And the Rats are one of my passions. So I rang, answered question, got hooked.
9: John is one of our wonderful contributors when we do Monday mornings and we pose questions to the nations and find answers. And thank you, John, for finding many of the answers and being able, having a story to relate to so many of them all through that period of time.
10: No worries. Thank you for just being you, I guess.
9: Good on you, John. Thank you. This is Overnights on ABC Radio. You can join us on 1300 800 222. I've just looked down at my screen and I'm a little terrified because Sabrina Hahn is there. Hello, Sabrina.
11: Hello, Trevor.
9: Blow me down. I haven't heard that laugh for a very long time.
11: I know. Well, I have to say in the, I think it was about 20 years, that we did gardening together.
9: We did.
11: I don't think you learnt anything,
9: no.
11: Actually. But what I do know is you can grow tomatoes and peas.
9: I can.
11: Yeah, I'm so proud of you, Trevor. So proud.
9: Sabrina, after that period of time, we've had a wonderful time talking on the radio over that period of time. Sabrina has brought us choirs. She has taken us around the world visiting gardens. And sometimes the choir that you provided, Sabrina, would have quite often had a couple of Chardonnays.
11: just one or two, Trevor.
9: Maybe the choir master as well.
11: More than likely the choir master. Oh, we have had an incredible amount of fun. And I have to say, I reckon Overnights is the only program in the ABC that we could have got away with what we've done over those years.
9: That's a definite yes to that.
11: Hiding in the dark hours. Do you know, because I've worked for the ABC for something like, I don't know, 30 years. Mm. There is something really, really special about the overnight listeners and their a poll apart from anyone else, and it was such a joy to do overnights with you, Trevor. I absolutely loved it, even though sometimes I'd had one or two Chardonnays and actually slept through the entire program. At that time, were you actually recorded it all and sent me the recordings the next morning?
9: I know, but we thought we'd do that because that was done with kindness.
11: It was. So thank you for inviting me along your long journey of being a radio jockey. It was so much fun.
9: We had a ball, Sabrina, and it's one of those things that I've spoken to you about gardening for a very long time, and I mentioned on air the other day that I decided that I wanted to grow Baronia, and yes. You told me that I had no hope, and we had a bet on it, and I lost.
11: Out of all the plants in the world, you may have well have, you know, tried to grow the Queen of Sheba orchid as tackling something like Baronia. But the good thing is, you know, most people do only ever have them for a very short period of time.
9: Mm.
11: You gave it a crack, Trevor.
9: Well, I gave it a crack. But at least you could have just said to me, you've got no chance. You did accept the bet, though, didn't you?
11: I think I got my payment. Actually.
9: Well, probably not. Why don't we move on now? You may not have.
11: You'll have extra time to be able to grow more peas.
9: I will grow peas like you wouldn't believe.
11: Yay.
9: I may actually become a horticulturist. I may actually start a little market.
11: Oh,
9: just selling peas.
11: Just selling peas.
9: Yeah. We just like.
11: How is the garden going?
9: Not well, Sabrina. Actually, while you're here.
11: It's been a bit nippy over there.
9: I know it has been. I should also mention to people that off air, I would quite often send Sabrina photos of things that aren't doing well and get her advice of what I should do to it. So you've helped me not only on air, Sabrina, for many years, but you've also helped me off air.
11: One day I'm hoping I'll get to see your massive garden.
9: It's about 10 square feet.
11: I gathered that from the photos.
9: I've got a text here already saying, Sabrina, I'm having trouble with my lemon tree. Can you help?
11: No, it's all about you tonight, Trevor. All about you.
9: I know it. I just love that. Sabrina, I've had wonderful time sitting on your veranda, looking out on your garden, having a couple of beers and a couple of glasses of wine. And thank you for bringing so much joy to not only myself, but also to our listening audience.
11: Well, you're the only person I would do it for, I have to say, Trevor, in the wee hours of the morning. I hope you have the most wonderful, wonderful break and get to grow many peas in the future.
9: I will pee like you wouldn't believe. Thank you, Sabrina. Thank you so much for calling.
11: Thank you for the fun. Bye, Trevor.
9: Our very own Sabrina Hahn. You are listening to Overnight. Scott Speck joining us next. He's the co-author of Classical Music for Dummies. He's also been joining us for over 20 years, taking a look at classical music. Him coming up next.

0: Talk about the joy of music. That's Pink and her daughter singing that song, Cover Me in Sunshine. You're listening to Overnights on ABC Radio. Jill's with us this morning. Hello, Jill.
1: Trevor, my God, you're too young to be retiring. What's going on?
0: No way, Jill.
1: You're just a boy. My friend Marion from the Bayside in Brisbane reminded me today that you're retiring, but I fell asleep earlier. I'm very sorry.
0: Good on you.
1: Oh, well, you know, I'm getting on a bit.
0: But,
1: you know, what I really remember about you is, you know, like the music you just played, it's the music that you dug up and I hadn't heard before. I thought, oh, my God, that's great. Gee, thanks, Trevor. You know, yeah, it was great.
0: I love the music that we play, and sometimes people don't love the music that we play, but hey, that's all right. We've all got our own little choices, haven't we, Jill?
1: Yeah, well, you know, I've gone over to the dark side of classical music these days.
0: Wow. Scott Speck will join us in just a little bit to take a look at classical music. Jill, thank you, and all of the times that I've spoken to you, thank you very much.
1: Don't let the slings and arrows of fortune get you down, okay?
0: They won't, I promise you. Thank you very much. Jacqueline is also with us. Hello, Jacqueline.
2: Hello, how are you?
0: Oh, well,
2: Trevor,
0: thank you.
2: Thank you so much for everything you've done. And 5 months ago I had a stroke and I've been in the hospital. And honestly, you've got me through some really, really heavy times. You're like the medical staff that looks after us. You're just amazing. So thank you very much, and I wish you all the best in retirement.
0: How are you? You okay?
2: I'm wonderful, Trevor. We have the best medical staff in the world. I can honestly say that because of people that tell me, that come in, that are in the brain injury unit with me, and they are from other countries and they're here and they're very grateful and they say how wonderful the people are. But you work so well with people, just like our medical staff do, because sometimes, you know, you have to orchestrate it. And thank you. Thank you for getting us through this. I really appreciate it.
0: Jacqueline, thank you to you actually as well for calling. And I hope things go so well for you. You are listening to Overnight. Scott Speck joining us next.
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0: We're taking a look at classical music. If you want to talk to Scott Speck, then give us a ring, 1-300-800-222. We want to look at the joy of music. So what are the classical pieces that you think have brought you joy over the years? Scott Speck, co-author of the Classical Music for Dummies. He's a conductor who's led many orchestras around the world. And we're privileged to have him and part of the program for such a long time. Hello, Scott.
6: Hello, Trevor, and I feel privileged to be here, at the end of your tenure with the radio. It's just so amazing. I know we've known each other for at least 23 years,
0: yeah,
6: because it had already been a couple of years when I came to visit in Melbourne, and that was 2005. It's really hard to believe.
0: Scott's came to the football with me and Pav, and did you enjoy it, Scott?
6: Oh, it was awesome. It was great. It remains one of my most cherished sports memories. I really had a great time with you too.
0: One of the things,
6: the beer was good too.
0: It's a bit of a sad occasion on leaving. So I thought we should play joyous music and get you to select some joyous music. What do you think it is about classical music that makes it joyous?
6: You know, what's so amazing about classical music in general is that it's able to reflect any emotion. And some of the most talented composers had that ability. Just, they knew that if you put this combination of notes together or this combination of instruments, that it would create whatever emotion they were aiming for. So I was looking for music that represents joy in many, many different ways. You know, we've got some music that's triumphant. We have some music that's serene and satisfied. We have some music that's funny or excited or monumentally happy. But I thought we might just start with something that is just pure elation.

0: So, Scott, why was Handel so happy?
1: Well, actually, I think he was happy most of the time. He was he was a very talented composer, and when he got to England after trying out his composition in various different countries and not having that much success, in England he finally found his audience in writing oratorios. And in fact, this The Messiah, which he wrote in I think 1742, was so sold out that they had to put on the posters for men to please come without their swords and women without their hoop skirts in order to make room for more people. So maybe that's why he was so joyous. But the Hallelujah Chorus to me is amazing because he's able to just distill in a few notes the feeling of joy. And you can't hear that without smiling.
0: Is it a religious joy? Is it a religious piece of music?
1: Well, in this particular case, it is. It supposedly tells the story of really the whole story of Christ, including the whole Christmas portion, which is about the birth. And then you have the resurrection portion. And that's what Hallelujah is referring to. In this particular performance, you know, it was written as a Baroque piece for a relatively small orchestra, mostly strings, couple woodwinds, trumpets, and timpani in 1742. But this is an updated version, famous updated version, conducted by Sir Thomas Beecham in the middle of the 20th century, where he added cymbals and drum and triangle and who knows, maybe a gong. And I wanted to do this one because I just think it fits perfectly.
0: Is it always written for a choir?
1: It's always written for a choir and four soloists. And so you've got solo voice movements, you've got duets, and then you have lots and lots of choral movements.
0: It's a beautiful piece, and you get to stand up too.
1: Yeah, you sure do.
0: Tell us about this Mendelssohn piece, because this is a different type of joy.
1: It's a different kind of joy, and this is something I always find fascinating. Composers from northern climates, like especially Germany and Austria and Russia, whenever they went to Italy, they had the time of their lives. And there are so many different pieces written by, let's say, Tchaikovsky or Rimsky-Korsakov or Richard Strauss, or in this case, Mendelssohn, that are specifically referencing how much fun it is to be in Italy. And they always felt like they could unbutton the top buttons of their shirt and just relax in a way that they couldn't in their uptight northern countries, you know. So this is the beginning of the Italian Symphony by Felix Mendelssohn, and I'll be surprised if you don't feel that Italian joy.

0: So, is that basically composers cutting loose in Italy, Scott?
1: That's exactly what it is. In this case, Felix Mendelssohn, who was a somewhat serious and straight-laced composer, this is as loose as he ever cut it. So he had a great time with this music. You know, something else I wanted to point out in music about happiness. Almost all of it is fast for a reason that you might imagine. You know, when you're happy, your heart flutters, you know, and your heart speeds up and you think quickly. And very often when you see music that's written to be fast in the classical world, they write allegro. And even though musicians sort of grow up thinking that allegro means fast, it doesn't. Allegro means cheerful and lively. And so that's exactly what's going on here.
0: I love how violins can be used in so many beautiful different ways. And they can be soulful. It can be mournful. It can be bright and chirpy. And I love in that piece the little bits of trumpet that just come in there to give some highlights.
1: Yeah, exactly. And violin, of course, that's your instrument. You're a virtuoso on violin, from what you told me.
0: You've got to stop. Oh, you're funny, aren't you?
1: Well, but anyway, you know from having played violin as a child that it gets used actually really in the orchestra world. It gets used more than any other instrument to demonstrate every emotion under the sun. Well, but it especially works because you're moving the bow back and forth really quickly to create the allegro, lively, cheerful feeling.
0: Got a couple of calls. Peter has joined us. Hello, Peter.
2: Yes, good morning. I really agree with what you were saying over the classical music. My mother was a music teacher and taught at the schools as well as privately. And one thing I can remember is her playing the music that's used in the Oneidan Line series. A lot of the ABC listeners would have seen that on TV many moons ago.
0: It's a beautiful piece. Scott, are you aware of that?
1: I never actually got to hear it, on TV, but it's been referenced before by callers in your show. So I remember that the famous theme music that's used for that series is actually from a ballet by Aram Khachaturian, a Armenian composer who lived in the 20th century, but his music sounded 19th century. And it's the adagio of Spartacus and Phrygia from his ballet Spartacus. That's very, very famous and beautiful and romantic. And that was then used for this TV series.
0: Yeah. Michael's with us. Hello, Michael.
3: Hi, fellas. If I can preface briefly, I read some years ago a statement that I've taken to heart, and it says, feeling gratitude and not expressing it is like wrapping a gift and not giving it. Mm. And Trevor, so many people, these closing stages of your stint with us, have expressed the gratitude, and I'd just like to encourage people to do that in their lives. Now, getting on to Holst and Jupiter, the bringer of jollity. It always seems to me, Scott, that the final chord wasn't written to be played.
0: Do you know, Michael, I don't know if we're channeling something to you, but the next piece of music that we're about to play is that piece, is Holst Jupiter.
1: Isn't that amazing?
0: It is. Scott, do you want to talk a little bit about it and what Michael's talking about?
1: Well, Michael, actually, I think it's very interesting when you say the final chord wasn't meant to be played. That final chord is maybe an expression of gratitude, almost like anything else. The final chord in Jupiter, if that's what you're talking about.
0: It is.
1: Is that what you're talking about?
3: It seems to me there should be a final chord.
1: It's an amazing work. What I was going to say about Jupiter specifically, as it relates to happy music, because we've heard music that was just giddy happy, right? And we heard music that was lively, oh, how nice it is to be in Italy type of thing. But what we haven't heard is music that sort of takes the feeling of jollity, as Holst calls it, Gustav Holst, in this work, The Planets, which is based on the astrological signs. And so for Jupiter is the bringer of jollity. You've got to create something momentous and huge. And so while this music is happy, it also has a really, I'm not going to say ominous, but you can hear an enormous power behind this being that is happy. So I thought we might listen to a little bit of Jupiter.

0: kind of stately theme that kind of sounds like a march you might have at a college graduation ceremony, something like that. Just beautiful, beautiful music.
1: Hey, is it piccolo or flute or something, those really high notes that are going in the background there that are making that sort of spacey sound as well?
0: Yeah, it's piccolo and flute. That's right. So piccolo is a small flute. It plays an octave higher than the notes are written. And you can have flutes and piccolos playing at the same time for a special high, very high altitude effect.
1: It does really give that that sort of space. It sort of reminded me of the Jetsons theme, actually.
0: Who knows, maybe that ripped off the planets as well.
1: May well have. Now, tell us about Rossini. What is the aspect of joy that Rossini brings to us?
0: Oh, my goodness. Well, remember how I said that allegro, you know, really means happy, really means cheerful, but it's used to as a tempo marking for music that's supposed to be fast. And all of the overtures by Gioachino Rossini, he wrote so many operas, and each one of them has a delightful overture. Very often the operas aren't even performed anymore, but the overtures still are. Well, in any case, every one of these overtures has a section that's very fast and kind of galloping sounding and makes you just want to get up and move when you hear it. And I thought, okay, well, if we're going to be talking about galloping sounding, we would choose the most galloping of them all. So here is a little excerpt from the William Tell Overture.

0: Scott, do you think that the Willem Tell overture has been stolen by the Lone Ranger and that nobody actually recognises that it's Rossini and the Willem Tell overture?
1: Well, I'll put it this way. Every time I have performed the Willem Tell overture in the United States, when it gets to that part, which is the fourth section, the fourth out of four sections, as soon as we get to that part, you hear this murmur of recognition and gasp from the audience. So I'm not going to say nobody recognizes it, but there's always somebody who doesn't know that it came from that.
0: What is it from? Can you just tell us again what it's from?
1: You mean the original?
0: Yeah.
1: So the original is from the opera William Tell, which is the story of the famous Swiss hero who shot the arrow and hit the apple on his son's head. You know, he was a Swiss hero, and at the very end, the cavalry comes in to save the day. And so this music is representing the climax of the opera, where everybody comes on horseback, and you know that digga digga digga digga digga, that's galloping sound, right? So he used that rhythm, which clearly represents something in the real world, and gave it to the violin players and asked them to play ricochet bow. You know what that means, right? Where
0: yeah, it's like bounces.
1: You hit it, bounces. You hit the string and it bounces without you actually playing another note. Mm. It creates the note by itself from the bounce. And that ricochet sounds like horses' hooves. And then you add trumpets and then it's cavalry. That's really, really a great moment.
0: Now, I love the fact that no matter how often we talk, Scott, you always manage to get some Gershwin in.
1: You know what? Honestly, Trevor, I was not going to include Gershwin this time, but I thought if this is going to be our last chat, yes, at least in this format, right? At least in this format, I got to include some Gershwin. So what's some happy music from Gershwin? There's a lot of it. There's a lot. But this is from the opera Porgy and Bess, and it's where the character named Sportin' Life sings the famous song, It Ain't Necessarily So.

0: in the wind. How good would it be to be able to sing that Scott Speck?
1: Oh, my God. How good would it be to be able to sing like Damon Evans? That's who that is.
0: Yeah.
1: Amazing singer in the particular performance of it, Glyndebourne Opera, conducted by Simon Rattle. It's worth looking up. Porgy and Bess opera by Gershwin in the version conducted by Simon Rattle. It's just a thrilling performance from beginning to end.
0: What is it about that piece, though? Because it isn't bright, it isn't sprightly, it isn't fast. So how do they create the joy in that?
1: That's a good point. Well, it's kind of a blues progression, in fact, right? And the blues are not associated with happiness. What's going on here?
0: That's true.
1: But when you play the blues, when you play the blues fast, which this is fast for blues, usually it goes much slower than this, then it gives it a much more sprightly, upbeat quality. And that is just right on the road to rhythm and blues, which is R&B, which of course can be very, very happy. So I think this is Gershwin sort of showing how he's turning the blues. He's bringing us halfway to R&B in his music.
0: It's even got a bit of a swagger to it.
1: It very much does, and especially in this performance. As you can tell, there's a lot of room for improvisation in this version of it, and the singer can do what he wants, really, to make it more fun, and this singer certainly does.
0: I could talk to you about Gershwin for hours, but we won't. We should move on. So we'll take a look at some Debussy. Now, is he recognized for being cheerful?
1: No, not. He's really not. The reason that I chose this French piece, it's by Claude Debussy, is he was an impressionist composer. He wrote amazing things like Afternoon of a Faun, which is really not happy particularly, and La Mer, which is all about the ocean, which is an incredible tone poem. It really sounds like the ocean does, but it's not particularly happy. But what I love about this is called Moonlight, Clair de Lune, and what I love about it is that one of the aspects of happiness that we haven't talked about is just calm, serene satisfaction. Like, you're very happy with the way things are. You're not looking for anything to change. You're not the least bit agitated. You just feel, and that's what this music does.
0: Scott, is it a bit smug?
1: No. The way I described it makes it sound like it could be smug.
0: No. I was just wondering because I just like the word smug. That's what I was trying to pop it in there.
1: Oh, yeah. That's good. Good use of the word smug. But I don't feel that it's smug. I feel that it's like all of your needs are satisfied and you just feel happy.
0: Let's listen and see if we feel that way as we play it.
1: Yeah.

0: Scott Speck, what an amazing piece of music. And I just say that because you could either sit here and feel content and peaceful, or you could almost at the same time feel quite melancholy.
1: Oh my goodness, that's an amazing observation. And I think that people have said about Clair de Lune that is the perfect melding of those two. It manages to be incredibly, incredibly satisfied, cheerful, you know, or calm and serene, but also has an element of melancholy, both of which I think you can feel on a moonlit night, right? Which is what he's trying to describe. And also, by the way, I neglected to mention, this is an amazing recording because Claude Debussy himself lived in the late 1800s, early 1900s, but before he died, as a pianist, he created some piano rolls where he played his own music the way he himself heard it. And this is the piano roll. So we've literally heard in a kind of modern high fidelity recording how Claude Debussy would have played it himself.
0: Do you know, because I got you when to talk about joyous music, right? Because this is a bit of a sad occasion because I'm leaving and it makes me a little bit sad. So I was depending on you to bring this joyous music so that I feel happy. And that piece just about brought me to tears.
1: Ah, sorry. Trevor, I want to echo what your caller Michael said earlier, that feeling gratitude and not expressing it is like wrapping a gift and not giving it. Because I also feel just enormous gratitude for having had the chance to work with you for over 20 years. It's just been one of the great musical joys of my life and my career. So I really want to thank you.
0: So now you're just going to make me tear again. So you stop that right from the outset. It has been, you see, one of the great things about this is that as we've been talking about classical music for such a long time and people becoming involved in it, that's not I'm not going to say it's educational or an education because it's not. It's being able to talk to somebody who can then explain to us the music, where it comes from, why it brings us those things, and also the technicalities of that music that you bring to it as well.
1: Well, I want to say that's kind of part of my philosophy. And I always talk to the audience when I conduct as well, because sharing a piece of music should be very similar to saying, here, try this beer, or here, try this wine. And here's why I love it. And here's why I want you to love it too. And if you listen, or if you taste this particular spice in the drink or in the food, and you realize that it's there and you're looking for a hint of chocolate or whatever it is, that will suddenly give you so much more insight into what it is that you're consuming. And it's like a key into a lock. It helps you enjoy it so much more. So that statement, I only want people to love it as much as I do, that's behind everything that I do as a conductor, as a speaker, as a teacher. But I also wanted to say about these talks, you know, I don't know if your listeners know that almost all of them, you have been the one to suggest the topic of the week. You know, you've been the one to say, let's talk about this time. Let's talk about that. And you've come up with, you know, not exaggerating, well over 100 different ideas. So thank you.
0: We're joined this morning by Scott Speck, co-author of Classical Music for Dummies. He's a conductor who's led so many orchestras around the world, and it's always been a privilege to speak to him about classical music. If you want to give us a ring to talk about what it is that you find joyous about classical music and what you love about classical music, and if you've only just discovered it, what is it like to do that? Give us a ring, 1-300-800-222, because we've got plenty of time to be able to talk with Scott this morning. A couple of texts that have come through. One says, Debussy's Clair de Lune is so special to me. It was my son's favourite lullaby to fall to sleep to. Also helped my great uncle's hand. Also, I held my great uncle's hand to it while he passed to this piece of music. See, these are the stories, Scott, that get you. And also, Clair de Lune was used for Frenchman's Creek movie from the 1940s. It's absolutely gorgeous. You know, with a lot of these pieces, Scott, we tend to hear them used outside the orchestral pieces, and we find them in other things, like in movies and that sort of thing. What is it about classical music that means it works so well for film?
1: Right. Well, I do think it has something to do with what we alluded to at the beginning, which is that these composers had the talent to be able to put emotions down on paper in the form of musical notes, just the way that a poet can choose the right words to, you know, totally make you feel one way or another, make you cry or make you laugh. Classical composers are able to do the same thing, but instead of words, they use musical notes, combinations of notes, certain harmonies. Sometimes they can even express something very specific. For example, the composer Richard Strauss, who was, you know, a successor to Wagner and lived in the early 20th century, he once told a friend at dinner, he said, "I could make you understand in music that I've picked up my silverware from one side of the plate and put it down on the other side." Or he said in his tone poem, Don Juan, "If you cannot hear that Don Juan's second lover is a redhead, then I have failed." That's how specifically, well, I think he failed. But anyway, it's just how specifically composers are able to denote real world feelings, at least feelings in music, if not necessarily the actual physical things. And so because of that, you know, movies really depend sometimes on the music. If you're starting to feel a certain way, on the music to push you over the top. Steven Spielberg said this once about John Williams, that he said, "My movie can bring a tear to your eye, but John Williams can make the teardrops fall."
2: Beautiful.
1: You know, it's that kind of thing. It is absolutely beautiful. So I think that what makes music in movies so powerful is exactly what makes classical music so powerful in the first place. It's the ability to distill any emotion into musical notes and present it to the audience.
0: Tell us about the Comedian's Gallop.
1: Yeah. Dmitri Kavalevsky was a somewhat lesser known composer of the 20th century, somewhat in the vein of Shostakovich and Prokofiev, Russian composer who wrote quirky music. I was trying to look for something funny, like, you know, because one of the aspects of happiness might be laughter.
0: Yeah.
1: And it is absolutely notoriously hard to be funny in classical music without using words, because a joke has to be either a silly sound, or it has to be a surprise of some kind or another. So in classical music, that's either using an instrument in an unusual way, or else suddenly going from high to low, or suddenly stopping, changing the tempo, having a surprising harmony. And that doesn't always land as a joke. But this kind of sounds like cartoon music. It uses the xylophone a lot, and I thought it was the closest I could get to comedy in music.

0: Isn't it just like slapstick, Scott?
1: Yeah, it's like slapstick, especially when you think about cartoons. This could be a Tom and Jerry cartoon, right?
0: Yeah.
1: Or something like that. Yeah,
0: exactly. It had me smiling.
1: Good. That's the whole thing. But it's one thing to have you smile. It's another thing to make you laugh out loud.
0: Yeah, I know. No, but I think... I was close.
1: Yeah, go ahead.
0: I was definitely close.
1: We're close. It's rare to find a piece of music that really makes you laugh out loud. It's and of course, the better you know music, the more you're going to laugh because you'll hear certain references to pieces, you know, that kind of thing. For example, if suddenly you heard the Jaws theme, oh, okay, he's making fun of the Jaws theme.
0: Yeah.
1: So, I don't know why I thought of that, but yeah.
0: It'll do though. Kaz joins us. Hello, Kaz.
2: Hello and farewell, Trevor.
0: Thank you.
2: And thank you for always addressing, well, I don't call it classical music, I call it good quality music.
0: Yeah.
2: Thank you.
0: What is your piece you want to mention?
2: Well, Mother Goose Suite by Maurice Ravel. And I know it was written for his next door neighbours who were very talented children, I think, for four hands originally for piano. But that's why he wrote it for them to, you know, have all these images of children's toys. But it's so...

0: much joy in it. It's just, I never get sick of it.
1: Thank you for telling us of another piece of joyous music. Scott, thank you, Kaz. Scott, I have never associated Beethoven with joy.
2: Except in one particular case,
1: except
2: right?
1: in one particular well, case. Why?
2: Well, I'll tell you what Beethoven was he was able to take any emotion and put it to its umpteenth degree, you know, to the nth degree. And so most of the time he was angry. He was angry at fate for making him deaf when he, of all people, should have the best hearing of anyone around, right? So he was shaking his fist at fate, and a lot of that anger comes out. But when he wanted to be happy, it was really happy, and there are many examples of that, not just one. There's the last movement of the Fifth Symphony, the last movement of the Seventh Symphony, first and last movements of the Fourth Symphony. There are moments in his opera Fidelio that are happy, but there's only one where the word joy comes up explicitly, and that is the one, the symphony with words, his Ninth Symphony, the Choral Symphony, which for the fourth movement has an ode to joy. And it was one of the first, if not the first, orchestral piece ever to use a chorus in addition to a singer. And so if you're going to think about happiness in terms of Beethoven, you're probably going to think about this, the Ode to Joy.

0: It's a beautiful piece of music, Scott.
1: It sure is. It's amazing. There's I honestly don't know what to say about it, except it's just one of the great works of human expression.
0: Mm. Now, we're going to have a chat with Max in a second, and our news is coming up. But Tom has asked the question, how can I get my son into classical music? Would we say to watch Bugs Bunny cartoons when he's conducting?
1: That's a great way to do it. I assume you mean get your son into listening to classical music rather than playing classical music, because both of those have different pathways.
0: Yeah.
1: But as far as listening, you know what I suggest? I've never actually plugged this on your show, but the book Classical Music for Dummies, of which I was a co-author, has a whole chapter on how to get into classical music and what to listen to first and what pieces to listen to after that and after that. So that might be a good way to chart a path into the classical music world.
0: That's a very good suggestion. Hello, Max.
2: Hello, Trevor. Good morning. Hello, Master.
1: Hello, Max. Nice to hear your voice.
2: Yes, great to hear you too. I was put away for 6 months in the hospital. So,
1: oh, my goodness.
2: I learned a lot of good music in there. The nurses taught me pop music.
1: Okay.
2: Anyway, I actually,
1: you're sounding good now, Max.
2: Sorry?
1: You're sounding good now.
2: Yeah, well, I'm losing my hearing, unfortunately, and that's put me back a bit.
0: Mm.
2: And I don't play much music now because I can't hear it. A bit like Beethoven, I suppose.
0: Yes, that's true.
2: Anyway, I just want to say thank you, and Trevor, especially Trevor, and yourself, for the joy you've given me over the last 20 years. And I just want to pop one in for you.
0: Yep.
2: Ask for happy music. Beethoven's Fourth Symphony.
0: Is there some...
1: Yes.
0: Look, Max, thank you. Our news is coming up. Our news is coming up. Scott, tell me, is that joyous? Another bit of joyous bit of Beethoven?
1: It is joyous. In fact, when I was talking about the few examples I can think of where Beethoven is very joyous, that is the first and last movements of the Fourth Symphony are extremely joyous. So, yes, indeed. And I want to thank Max for 20 years of great conversations.
0: Yeah.
1: It seems to me Max has called in every single time I've been on, so it's really been a pleasure.
0: He wouldn't miss it for quiz.

0: It's Max, thank you. The last piece that we have today, which I'm pre-rolling, tell us about Bit of Mala.
1: Yeah, this is his Resurrection Symphony, and it's probably the most over-the-top, joyous piece ever. It is life-changing. If you ever have the chance to hear it live, please do. Huge chorus, soloists, huge orchestra, and a climax that only Gustav Mahler could have thought of. It's an amazing piece.
0: Scott Speck, thank you for giving us so much of your time and your expertise in the last 20-odd years.
1: Trevor, it's been such a huge pleasure, and thank you so much. I can't wait to hear about your next chapter.
0: We'll talk soon. Scott Speck, co-author of The Classical Music for Dummies, and this piece of Mahler, it's the Symphony No. 2 and the climax of that piece.

0: Now, for many of you, you'll be going across to different programs, your breakfast program shortly. If you want to stay with us, you do have the opportunity to do so. 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This is Overnights.
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0: ABC News, good morning. I'm Noni Edwards. A Gold Coast man is facing a possible death sentence in Syria over the alleged murder of another Australian. Sean Rubenstein Dunlop from ABC Investigations has this exclusive story.
1: Patrick Stevenson has been detained in northwestern Syria for more than 6 months. Syrian authorities allege the 20-year-old confessed to shooting 40-year-old Abdullah Glenn Burgess from northern New South Wales with an AK-47 inside the victim's home last December. Both men had travelled to Syria last year. Syrian authorities initially investigated whether Mr. Stevenson had links to Islamic State, but later concluded the killing wasn't connected to the group. He's now facing a civilian trial for premeditated murder, an offence punishable by death. Australian officials have not visited him in prison and have no diplomatic presence in Syria.
0: A British maritime security firm claims a drone has hit a US-owned gas storage tanker at Egypt's Mediterranean port of Damietta. Egypt's petroleum ministry has confirmed a fire at the port but has made no mention of a drone attack. Security firm Ambry has cited an initial assessment of the incident as proof of a drone attack. There's been no immediate claim of responsibility. Towns affected by a powerful earthquake that killed at least 13 people in southwestern Japan on Tuesday are actively recovering from the damage caused. Several people have been pulled alive from the Aeon Mall near the city of Kumamoto after it was partially destroyed by an explosion shortly after the quake. At least three people remain missing. Australian expat in Japan, Graham Arrowsmith, says there's a lot of damage around, but that residents and businesses are on the mend.
2: No one's houses have collapsed that I can see. A lot of small businesses, they've had some stuff fall over and they're all cleaning up. But besides that, yeah, the supermarkets have reopened now so we can get food and we're not struggling for supplies or anything. So can't complain.
0: Spanish Prime Minister Pedro Sanchez says his government will do all it can to help communities affected by wildfires recover and rebuild. While visiting communities in central Spain, Mr. Sanchez says there are still 10 active fires burning across the country, with the most severe in the Castellón region on the east coast. Meanwhile, in France, conditions are reportedly deteriorating at the site of a fire that's burned through an area four times the size of Paris in the southwest. Mr. Sanchez says more needs to be done to mitigate future fires exacerbated by climate change.
3: This approach we must take toward the recovery of the forests and also the reconstruction of the affected municipalities must incorporate a key transversal variable, which is the climate emergency and its consequences.
0: Outrage over soccer governing body FIFA's plans to sell stakes in a nearly $29 billion subsidiary to manage its competitions has continued. FIFA wants to venture capital firm run by the brother of US President Donald Trump's son-in-law to lead a group of private backers. With more, here's the BBC's Nesta McGregor.
4: FIFA's proposal is to create a private company and private investors to maximise its commercial revenue, things like licensing, ticket sales and broadcast deals. FIFA would use this money to then distribute back to its member associations to develop the game. But there has been widespread backlash to all of this. The European Commission is saying that it's the relentless and corrosive commercialisation of football. UEFA, European football's governing body, has scheduled an emergency meeting. They issued a statement saying football is not FIFA's to sell.
0: Back home, a parliamentary investigation into cults has recommended the Victorian government outlaw group-based coercion within 2.5 years. Jonathan Kendall has more.
5: An upper house committee has been looking into the recruitment methods and impacts of cults and organised fringe groups since April last year. Today, it released a report including 39 recommendations to the Victorian government. They include outlawing group-based coercion by February 2029, establishing a lived experience advisory body, and developing a public awareness campaign about coercive groups. The committee's inquiries heard submissions about child and sexual abuse in several religious groups. The Victorian government has 6 months to respond to the recommendations in the committee's final report.
0: Sport and Australian swimmer Kai Taylor's claimed a shock gold medal at the Commonwealth Games, triumphing from lane one in the men's 200-metre freestyle in Glasgow. Taylor finished half a second ahead of England's James Guy in second, with Australian's Harrison Turner in fourth and Sam Short in fifth. ABC News.
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0: The weather forecast for the capital for Thursday, the 30th day of July. Frost and the chance of fog, then a mostly sunny day with light winds and a top of 12 degrees. On Friday, some frost, a partly cloudy day, a top of 14. Frost on Saturday, partly cloudy, a top of 15. Partly cloudy on Sunday, a top of 16 degrees. 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
10: Good morning, The Time. 6 minutes past five, 6 minutes past three in WA, 24 minutes to five in South Australia and also in the Northern Territory. If you want to join us this morning, because we're going to have a discussion about how you've learned things the hard way. Do you know how we learn things and we get taught things, but sometimes we need to experience something and get it wrong, and then we learn things the hard way? Have you ever had that happen to you? 1-300-800-222 or text us on 0437-774-774. If you have had that experience, tell us about it. I hope it's a light-hearted story, because at this time of the morning we'd like to keep it just that little bit light-hearted. Let's find out what's happening in finance. Mike Girardi, independent financial consultant in New York, joins us to do exactly that. Hello, Mike.
11: Hello, Trevor. I have been calling you short timer all month, and unfortunately today is the day you are really a short timer.
10: I know. It's
11: a very sad day. Sad day.
10: An hour left. How terrifying.
11: I know. You
10: is
11: got
10: that?
11: An hour. It's an hour to go. My goodness. You're counting down to minutes. I had a special guest lined up for you today.
10: Oh, excellent.
11: And I did have it. And
10: yes.
11: Unfortunately, early this morning, I had to take her to urgent care. She's got a severe case of strep throat. And so Dottie wanted me to wish you all the best in your retirement. She is so sad she can't get on the phone.
10: Thank her for me. I know that I've spoken to Dottie once before.
11: Yeah. And as it turns out, Dottie can't be here, but I have somebody here that you may remember from 15 years ago.
10: Yeah.
11: And by the name of Casey Girardi, and she wants to wish you all the best. Here she is.
10: Casey, how are you?
12: Trev, I'm good. How are you?
10: Now, for listeners who aren't aware, Casey used to do the finance report with us before Mike, and she generously passed it across to your dad, Casey, because I understand you told him how well he'd be paid.
12: Exactly. Yes. I told her the pay is excellent, but the company is even better.
10: How is your life?
12: Oh, it's great. I have two growing girls. I've been spending a lot of time at home with them, running around like a lunatic after them. But life is good. I spend the summer at the shore with my parents. And, you know, we're up in New Jersey for the rest of the school year, and I spend a lot of time volunteering, and it's a very full, very busy, busy life.
10: Is Mike a spoily type of grandfather? Does he spoil the kids rotten?
12: Yes, he does. He certainly does. The girls are the light of his life. I've been ousted from that position.
10: Oh, you have been? Oh, that's not very nice.
12: That's okay. I'll let them take it for a bit.
10: Casey, it's been so good talking to you. Thank you very much.
12: Congratulations, Trevor. Good luck with everything. Here's my dad.
10: Thank you. Casey Girardi, a fine finance reporter as well.
11: I really feel bad Dottie didn't get on. We had that all set up. She was all set to come on. And but she's sick. She's really sick today.
10: Oh, you send her our love.
11: She can't even talk. I will. So I guess we have to do a finance report?
10: I guess we do, yes.
11: Okay. Well, all morning U.S. equity prices were facing really bad selling, heavy selling. It's been a volatile mix of flared Middle East tensions, sliding technology stocks, and high stakes anticipation of this afternoon's Fed rate decision. Also, the spike in crude prices. Crude is up 7% today, and that's putting a lot of pressure. That put a lot of pressure on equity prices. But as it turns out, the Fed kept rates unchanged. an hour ago, they made the decision. And the market greeted it by rallying off the lows. And the broad market now and the NASDAQ is up on the day. So after a mostly European lower European close, we have the Dow Jones Industrial Average here at 3 o'clock, still down 535 points to 52,212, or 0.9%. But the S&P, the broad market, is up 0.25%, and the NASDAQ's up 0.6%. Crude is up currently up $5.31 to $84.57. Gold is up $66.70 to $51.05.60. And silver's up $1.80 to $59.30. And copper is up 5.5 cents to 6.4145. The Aussie's trading unchanged in our market, 69.79, and your market's poised to open higher, up about 25 points. And Trevor, I just can't believe we've been talking like 15 years or so, yeah. And I can't believe it's going to be coming to an end. I hope you write me.
10: Will I?
11: Keep in touch somehow.
10: Will I? I certainly will. And I know that you've been able to buy your new holiday place in Miami with the money that we've contributed to that over that period of time. So I hope you're happy.
11: It's the best paying job I ever had. And, you know, I love to work for no money.
10: Great so. Talking to you, Mike. And thank you for your generosity right, over Trevor. This time.
11: Yeah, all the best to you. Enjoy your retirement. You deserve it.
10: Mike Girardi, independent financial consultant from New York. And before that, Katie, whose daughter, who used to do that job. Now, I just wanted to remind people that if you're wanting to listen to the program after the next half hour and watch the program, it is going to be live streamed. So you go to the ABC Melbourne Facebook page, and there you will find a link to be able to join us. All you got to do is push a button. Let's find out about some other stories that we'll hear about today. Kate Mead, ABC reporter, hello.
13: Good morning, Trevor. Yes, everyone will be able to see your mug. How wonderful on the last day.
10: Poor thing. I even wore my best T-shirt.
13: Did you?
10: Yeah.
13: Have you got shoes on?
10: Yeah, and shoes.
13: I can confirm he has the shoes on.
10: Like, we will talk in just a little while. Warwick Long is here, actually, which is a little bit terrifying because goodness knows how we'll have both of you in the studio together. But anyway, let's take a look at some stories.
13: You may remember a few weeks ago there was a story about Zoladex, which is a drug for breast cancer treatment. And it was more than a story. Women around Australia that were being treated for breast cancer or had been treated for breast cancer

0: breast cancer, were devastated at the news that Zoladex was going to be coming off the PBS in November. What we have found out now is that there has been a backflip. There has,
1: really?
0: They've changed their mind. So originally they said, for commercial reasons, like, we need to take this off, it's not going to happen. The company now has come out and said that we will be giving this breast cancer treatment, this life-saving medicine, for free. And so we'll be hearing about this in the news. There'll be more. There may be parameters around who gets it, who doesn't get it, all those types of things.

0: But this is one step forward for those women. Trevor, people were coming out and saying, I'm considering removing my ovaries because I can't have this medication. So this is one step forward in some really good news for anyone with breast cancer today.
1: And tell us about fines.
0: This is amazing. So if you don't vote in the federal election, you could cop a fine.
1: You
0: it's
1: could.
0: About $20, right? And it could escalate up to about $300, and it could escalate again and go all the way to court. But as of May this year, there were 207,000 people that hadn't paid and copped the $20 fine.
1: It's a lot.
0: It's over $4 million worth, Australia collectively, that paid this $20 admin fine for not voting.
1: What does that say?
0: I don't know. I've been trying to work it. Well, I was kind of like, well, what do they do with that $4 million then? What? Where does that money go? But
1: consolidated revenue.
0: Like, just vote. Or pay $20. Yeah. I don't know. Maybe the vote, the fine, oh, this is controversial. Maybe the fine's not high enough.
1: Are you going to?
0: Well, you know, if you're not going, well, 207,000 people that didn't vote, right?
1: Yeah.
0: If the fine was higher, you would be thinking, well, shy, I better go and, you know.
1: So are you saying that you think the fine should be higher?
0: No, I'm not saying anything. I'm absolutely not. What I am saying is, geez, $4 million is a lot of money for Australians to pay, you know, and you could have just ticked a box and had a sausage and voted
1: bucks.
0: And been a part of it.
1: Library book being returned.
0: Oh, don't look at me like that. You know I love a story like this.
1: I know.
0: Have you heard of a book called The Antiquities of Athens?
1: No.
0: Me neither. Mm. It was published back in 1885, and here's what's happened. A South Coast, New South Wales library has had a book returned. It was borrowed 150 years ago.
1: Why would you bother?
0: Well, anyway, it was found in an old tea chest that had been bricked up behind a fireplace. Mm-hmm. And so people have brought it back to the library and said, I'm very, very sorry. Looks like it was last taken out of the library 150 years ago. Library did the math on it. Again, another figure for you. Mm. $28,000 worth of fines this book would have generated.
1: How do you find the person that took it out?
0: Well, would they even be alive,
1: no,
0: really, is the question, 150 years ago. But anyway, they don't have fines anymore. But that's what it would have been worth if the person had been alive and they were still doing fines.
1: But they would have been glad to get it back.
0: I mean, it's 1858 the book was written, first published. So, you know, I'm sure they were happy to get it back.
1: What is

0: I belong to Canberra Mornings Listeners Club. Everybody engages in a spirit of real generosity, I think.
1: Well said. And it's open, so please come along.
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3: Let's find out about the Commonwealth Games. Bill McDonald, ABC broadcaster, with all the latest from the Commonwealth Games. Hello, Bill.
4: Hello, Trevor. Congratulations. Was it commiserations on your last day?
3: Thank you.
4: That's amazing, mate. 26 years. Listened to you many, many years, many, many times. So congratulations.
3: Thanks, Bill.
4: Well deserved today. Look, there's been some more gold in the pool, would you believe? And a bit of a rare occurrence occurred today as well. So it's the last day in the pool competition. It wraps up finally. It's been a really successful, in fact, it's been the most successful pool meet at a Commonwealth Games for Australians. We had to wait for the third event of the morning to get that one gold medal that pushes us into that record territory. It came in the 200 metres freestyle final for the men. It was a stacked field. And a bit of history here for Kai Taylor from lane one. He went from start to finish and it was a gutsy performance to take it out hard. And he did this, Kai Taylor, 36 years after his mum, Hayley Lewis, won five golds at the Auckland Commonwealth Games as a 15-year-old. He saluted and courtesy of Channel 7, he's out finished.
5: Kai Taylor, hang on. 25 metres to swim. This young Australian still in front. Taylor's being challenged, but he's up for the challenge. He keeps on going, Kai Taylor. He might just get there. Kai Taylor, this is phenomenal. He's won this event, Kai Taylor, out of lane one. A staggering performance from this young Aussie.
4: Yeah, certainly was. And that was our 29th gold medal in the pool, Trevor. And that means this is officially our most successful Commonwealth Games swim meet ever, eclipsing the Gold Coast in 2018. That was the fourth gold medal of the Games for Kai Taylor, but it's his first individual one. And the tactic was, it was a sneaky little tacto on the last day. His coach, Dean Boxall, said, hey, mate, you're out in lane one. No one will see you. Just go out really hard. Here's Kai after the race on courtesy of Seven.
6: Yeah, look, I was in an outside lane and Dean and I had spoken and just wanted to go out and I think no one would see me from out there, so I just went out and look, I really paid the price on that last 50, but I was just digging so deep. But yeah, I'm really happy.
4: How do you do a little sneaky race in the Commonwealth Games final?
3: No idea.
4: No way, but it was a great win. Yes, that's our 29th goal. We had the 50-metre freestyle final for the women. This was Shayna Jack's swan song. Of course, she's had a wonderful career, and it's her final international race. And she had that two-year ban many years ago for unintentionally ingesting anabolic steroids. It's been a real roller coaster for her. But she got bronze in this one. Gold went to Meg Harris. So pretty emotional for Shayna, though. The gold to Meg Harris, so our second gold in the morning. And extraordinary in the men's 50-metre butterfly final. We had Kyle Chalmers, Ben Umbruster from Queensland and Cam McAvoy. Gold in a dead heat. They tied the semis tied the final.
3: I didn't think you could have dead heats.
4: Dead heat, 22-73, Commonwealth Games record. So there you go. Cam McAvoy won the bronze. It was Australia's third clean sweep in the pool. We've had everything in the pool of these games. Third dead heat and tied for the Australian record as well. How's that for quirky coincidences?
3: True.
4: Tied for Australian record. Very rare. Never happened before, an Australian dead heat. So there we go. That was rounding out our swimming. In the men's the wheelchair 3x3 basketball, we also won a gold today just to keep that gold medal flavour going. The Wombats, they went back-to-back at the Comm Games with a great win, 19-13 against England, courtesy of Seven. Here it was.
7: And the clock will wind down, and Australia, the green and gold, go back-to-back golds in the 3x3 wheelchair men's competition. They do it here in Glasgow. Wow, from the Wombats.
4: Yes, well, from the Wombats. That's a great Aussie name, yeah, isn't it? Bronze to the Australia women's wheelchair basketball team. They defeated Canada 19-17. And our men's in the able-bodied basketball have just gone down in the 3x3 to England, who went back-to-back. And that's all the medals so far this morning on day six, Trevor. I think a gold medal for you for A wonderful innings of 26 years, Trevor. Congratulations.
3: Oh, thank you.
4: Golden Trevor today.
3: Thank you. Good on you. Thank you very much, Bill. Bill, ABC broadcaster, Bill McDonald, with all the latest in the Commonwealth Games. It's a little bit terrifying because Warwick Long has just come into the studio.

0: with Kate Mead. Thank you for being here, Warwick.
1: Oh, my pleasure. I even put on my dad pants for the occasion, Trevor.
0: Stand up.
2: Oh. These are not dad pants. For those that are wondering, I took Warwick to task over pants that he tried to call...
1: Dad pants.
2: And I said they are absolutely trackies, but they're kind of a bit more upmarket.
1: See? See, Kate Mead?
0: Not very upmarket.
1: I know my fashion.
2: You just did it to prove me wrong. But, yeah, they're kind of fancy tracky pants.
0: They are a little bit fancy. And it's hard to associate a little bit fancy with Warwick, but there we go. Listen, I want to talk today about how it is that we've made a mistake, how we've learnt something by perhaps learning it the hard way. And the reason I want to do this, because I wanted to tell this story, because in broadcasting, sometimes you don't necessarily, you pretend, shall I say. So I learnt the hard way from a call that I had from a listener when we were discussing great dancers, the greatest dancers of all time in film. And a listener called up to say how much this particular person loves Sid Charisse as a dancer, that Sid Charisse was one of the best dancers that they had ever seen. And my reply to that was, yes, I've seen many Sid Charisse films, and he is one of the most magnificent dancers that I've ever seen. Ooh. And that in my opinion, some of his films are probably amongst the best dance sequences that I've ever seen.
2: Oh, you really bet it in my opinion.
0: Now, thank you, Kate. Can you tell us who Sid Charisse was?
2: To be honest, no.
0: I'll tell you that
2: Let me Google.
0: Sid Charisse was a woman.
2: Mm. Well, there's your first mistake.
1: That's an important part to the story.
0: So the thing is that here is me as a broadcaster saying this person is one of the best dancers and he is magnificent. And in my opinion, he is one of the best ever. And then pointing out that I knew nothing about Sid Charisse at all. And I learnt from that, never pretend that you know what you're talking about on broadcasting. Never pretend ever. And I learnt that so hard.
1: Do you remember the line the listener took you to task for? Are there particular words that stick in your mind?
0: Quite simply, it's not a man.
2: That'll do it.
0: The lessons that you learn. The lessons that you learn. Have you had one, Warren?
1: I was thinking in the context of our rural discussions. Mm. So I think there's a lot of lessons you learn, like don't take dad to a clearing sale when there's small hay bales on offer at a great deal.
0: How does that mean?
1: Because he bought a couple of thousand, then I had to cut
2: them.
1: You know what happened with that?
0: Yeah.
1: We bought them and we'd been carting them for... it took us ages. We're going in and out, taking these little hay bales. I reckon I handled every one about four times because you get them from the stack, onto the truck, off the truck, into the stack. And it got to the point where it was around my birthday. And so we invited a lot of people to my birthday.
0: Nice work.
1: And they just so happened to have to stack hay for a couple of hours as part of the birthday with it. But that's a learning experience. And then a lot of it comes with... gosh, I can remember stuffing up something when I'm fencing. You can remember stuffing up something when it's around an animal and how you deal with animals and so forth. And it's the hard knocks that make you remember just exactly like Sid Charisse is a man. They're the things you don't forget, though. You know exactly every time I'm putting wires through a fence now, I know exactly to count what hole I'm going for. And instead, so you don't have the fence that goes up and down and things like that. There's little tricks that you learn.
0: A bit artistic.
1: You only remember because you stuffed it up and you had to walk it all back before you came forward again.
0: Kate?
2: Also, though, I'm just looking at Woz's soft hands. You always wore gloves, obviously, because if you've had to carry hay bales, that twine is not any, you know, it cuts through.
1: Oh, there we go. Have you got
0: journalist hands?
1: I've definitely got journalist hands these days, that's for sure.
2: Soft, lovely hands.
0: Isn't it interesting when you shake hands with shearers?
1: Oh, yeah.
0: Because shearers... big guys, strong, and the women when you shake hands as well.
1: But they're soft.
0: Beautiful soft hands from the lanolin.
2: Yeah.
0: Kate, have you learned something?
2: Nothing as profound as you two, by the way. Deflect.
0: Are you trying to deflect away from something that you might have learned the hard way?
2: I will tell you that there is only one way about hairdressing that you learn the hard way, and that is when you decide that it would be easy to cut your own fringe because everyone's got one. And you pull your hair down straight and wet and you cut it

0: And then bounces up to your forehead and it's crooked and it's so you learn the hard way once about cutting your own hair.
1: How old fringe. Were you?
0: I did it twice. So it took
1: I thought you said you learned once. Yeah, didn't you say?
0: Once when I was about eight, and then in 2020 when COVID hit and we were all at home, and I thought, oh, I can do it. I know I can do this. And because everyone was doing it online. Yeah, now I've sometimes twice, but we get there in the end.
1: Hairdressing is a profession.
0: Absolutely. And you're very good at what they do. We do not touch our own hair.
2: Have you ever had a go at cutting your own hair?
1: No, but my wife cut my hair during COVID. How'd that go? She did a great job. Mm. And I think it was only so, the only reason I stopped her cutting my hair once we could go out and I can go back to my hairdresser was because she was so hard to book. Like tying her down to cut my hair was actually more difficult than just going to the barber. And the good thing about the barber, you have a chat. Everyone's sort of sitting around for a bit.
0: It's a social.
1: If you walk in and get your hair cut straight away, you're a little bit disappointed because you don't have that conversation. So, but yeah, anyway, she did a good job.
2: She did a good job. Yeah, see, I just do mine with number two.
0: I was going to say, now, who's looking after yours?
2: Me.
0: Yeah.
2: But I did get Kath needs to actually check it when I finished doing it. Because I do it myself. So I only got a mirror, and so you zoom through it like this.
0: You'd hate to sneeze halfway through and take a chunk out.
2: Well, sometimes the back bit, you miss it.
0: Yeah.
2: And it looks a little strange when you have that one sticky uppy bit at the back.
1: Yeah, you can reach, though, can't you?
2: No, you can. Oh, no, I do it.
1: Yeah.
2: I definitely do it, but it doesn't mean they're not going to miss bits.
1: And can I just say your fringe looks great? I don't know what Kate's talking about.
2: No.
0: What fringe?
2: Thank you. I have a fringe. If you want to join us, 1-300-800-222. Text us on 0437-774-774. Have you learnt something the hard way? What was it that you learnt the hard way? And, in fact, did you learn, perhaps like Kate did, doing the same thing twice?
0: Takes a couple of goes. It's all right.
2: When you do that with the fencing, though, can a creator put a work of art with the wavy bits when you put it in the wrong direction?
1: No, you only do that once, Trevor.
2: Just the once.
1: And then you learn, instead of having to walk the wire back through all the holes and try and spin it up and have a good, because wire's kind of difficult to work with.
2: It is.
1: You've got to cut it in a certain spot and then reattach it back together. And it's got to be done in a good way. And you know what else I learned about fencing?
2: Tell me.
1: My dad and my sister have very different opinions on how to do it. So when I was a younger fella, I got stuck in between those two, arguing a lot of times. And it pays not to agree with either side.
2: Yep.
1: You don't take sides in fencing. You let it sort itself out.
2: Is that another lesson?
1: Yeah. It is a lesson.
2: If you're with us and you would like to stay with us, all you have to do is to go to the ABC Melbourne Facebook page, and from there you need to actually push on a button. You need to push on a link that will mean that you are able to then join us after the next ABC News. So if you want to join us after the next ABC News, then do exactly that. Go to the ABC Melbourne Facebook page and you'll be able to do that. I just want to point out, if you are heading to your local breakfast programs now, I want to thank you for all of the time that you've brought to this program and what you've actually given us on this program, because it's you, the listeners, that have made this program exactly what it is. So thank you to all of you who listen. Right now, though, we're heading off to the next ABC News.
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11: ABC News, good morning, I'm Anna Vito. A Canberra woman whose husband died by suicide amid mounting gambling debts says the Hellenic Club taught them how to get around cash withdrawal limits for poker machine use. Marlene Kasurinen and her husband Ray lost at least $345,000 at the Hellenic Club. The Hellenic Club has been found to have breached gaming regulations by allowing Mrs. Kasurinen to withdraw more than $200, the $200 FPOS limit on 45 occasions. She says the club's staff showed her how to withdraw up to seven times the limit.
12: We didn't know anything about the FPOS machines until the club staff people told us.
11: Breast cancer and endometriosis patients will have free ongoing access to the life-saving drug Zoladex 3.6 milligram after a backlash to a decision to remove it from Australia. Mary Lloyd has more.
8: Last month, breast cancer and endometriosis patients heard a drug they rely on to suppress estrogen production would not be available on the pharmaceutical benefits scheme or the private market from November. AstraZeneca said they were pulling Zoladex 3.6 milligrams from shelves for commercial reasons and would set up a six-month access program. After an outcry from patients and advocates, the company now says it will offer the drug for free to any patient who needs it, indefinitely. The drug lowers the risk of breast cancer recurring and slows tumour growth. Patients with endometriosis use it to manage their condition.
11: Black Mountain Tower could reopen to the public.

0: towards the end of 2027, with the ACT government signing a new agreement with Telstra to progress development works. The tower's been closed since 2021, and though Telstra promised in 2023 to make the site a premier destination celebrating Ngunnawal culture, plans had stalled and traditional custodians said they felt excluded. The government says it's now signed a heads of agreement with the telecommunications company and it's working with traditional custodians. The ACT is falling behind in a number of closing the gap targets used to address persistent inequality for First Nations people. Lily Nothling has more.
1: The ACT, Tasmania and the Northern Territory have the highest number of targets showing no change or worsening. In the ACT, there's been a drop in children assessed as developmentally on track. There are more Aboriginal and Torres Strait Islander people in youth detention and adult prisons, and access to appropriately sized housing has declined. But the capital has seen improvement in other targets, including preschool enrolments and Year 12 and tertiary.

0: Middle East correspondent Matthew Doran reports.
1: Over the weekend, the US president paused the daily attacks against Iran, which had run for 13 consecutive nights. Iran had largely stopped attacks too, until Iranian-backed militia in Iraq opened fire on US and Saudi bases in what's been called a surprise attack. In an interview with Fox News, President Trump issued a fiery threat against Iran, swearing as he said he'd beat the country hard. It could signal a return to heavy strikes between the US and Iran, even as the wheels of diplomacy and negotiation on a lasting deal to end the war continue turning behind the scenes. Matthew Doran, ABC News, Jerusalem.
0: Meanwhile, a British maritime security firm claims a drone has hit a US-owned gas storage tanker at Egypt's Mediterranean port of Damietta. Egypt's petroleum ministry has confirmed a fire at the port but made no mention of a drone attack. Security firm Ambry has cited an initial assessment of the incident as proof of a drone attack. There's been no immediate claim of responsibility. Sport, and Australia's swimmers have made history in Glasgow, winning another three gold medals to make 2026 Australia's most successful Commonwealth Games in the pool. Kai Taylor has won a shot gold from lane one in the men's 200 metres freestyle before Meg Harris led an all-Australian podium in the women's 50 metres freestyle. She finished ahead of Alex Perkins and Shayna Jack. Australia then claimed another medal sweep in the men's 50 metres butterfly, with Kyle Chalmers and Ben Armbruster locked in a dead heat for gold and Cam McAvoy taking the bronze. Elsewhere at the Games, the Australian men have claimed gold in the wheelchair basketball, defeating England 19-13 in the final, with the women's side taking bronze and the non-disabled men's team taking silver. Canberra's weather: morning frost, the chance of fog before a partly cloudy day, and a forecast top of 12 degrees. Right now it's minus 4 degrees at the airport and in Tuggeranong, but feels like minus 6. ABC News.
2: Yuma, this is Shane Halloran on ABC Radio Canberra Wiradjuri. I'm speaking the Ngunnawal language. On behalf of my elders, I say, Yuma, Yumalundi, Yangul Galan Yin Nalawiri Ngunnawal Dara. Hello and welcome. Today we're all here on Ngunnawal country.
3: ABC Canberra acknowledges the Ngunnawal people as traditional custodians of the land we broadcast from, and we recognise any other people or families with connection to the lands of the ACT and region. We acknowledge and respect their continuing culture and the contribution they make to the life of this city and this region. We acknowledge and welcome other Aboriginal and Torres Strait Islander people who are listening.
4: 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Welcome to Breakfast with Ross Solly.
5: But even more troubling than that, 000 calls not being answered within the targeted time frame of 10 seconds.
6: So in the last 12 months, more than one in four newly registered vehicles in the ACT is electric. But in the last 3 months, that's got up again to one in three. Ooh. And in June, it was 43% of newly registered vehicles electric, almost one in two.
7: I've got some figures for you. This is according to Gary Humphreys. The Integrity Commission is costing us $7.3 million a year, and it employs 27 people. And he is asking the question this morning, are we getting value for money?
8: Listeners of the show may recollect, I have short arms. So I have an issue with reaching the buzzer to scan myself in. And I was trying to get really close to the buzzer, and I may have hit the curb with my front tyre.
7: Yeah.
9: Well, I've got to say, the trees outside my window are blowing around.
7: Yeah, I'm looking outside here. They're flapping gaily
9: just
7: in the breeze.
9: Just for a bit of stick your head out the window and tell people what's going on, journalism.
7: Yes.
9: That is what's happening.
10: Certainly the people that we had with us last night were very concerned about wood-burning heaters. And it played out in lots of interesting ways.
7: Sometimes people are going to think, oh, Anna must have all that weather information in front of her. No, she just sticks her noggin out the window.
9: Lick the finger, stick it out the window.
7: And comes back and gives you a roundabout figure what there she thinks the temperature might be.
8: I got out of the car and I could hear a I popped my front tire.
4: 666 ABC Canberra, Breakfast with Ross Solly.
7: Yeah, God, that was a heart-wrenching story yesterday about Grace O'Day's tyre. Good morning, everybody. Welcome to your Thursday morning edition of the ABC Canberra Breakfast Show. Now, quickly, straight off the bat, it is Trevor Chappell's last show this morning. And he'll finish up just before 6 o'clock. So I will be crossing. We're going to take the last few minutes of his final show on overnights because he's been doing it

0: For about 25, 26 years, he's been doing... You know what? He started doing the overnight show before my two producers today were born. Yes, they were born into a world where Trevor Chappell was already doing overnights, and he's finishing up. So we will cross. I'll take the last few minutes of his very last overnight show just before 6 o'clock. So don't despair if you've been listening and you're thinking, oh, I just wish I could hear Trevor's, you know, the last few minutes of his final show. You will. You'll hear it. Okay? I promise you. How are you going? As Anna just told us, it's -3 outside. Feels like -6, basically, in the city this morning. Braidwood, your apparent temperature, -4.7. Cooma, you're on -7.7. Goulburn, -3.2. We're going to get up to a top today of just 12. And get ready for this for the next few days, by the way. Tomorrow, -3 to 15. Saturday, -3 to 15. Sunday, a balmy 0 to 16. Straight off the bat this morning also, a lot of stuff straight off the bat. Thank you to everybody who joined us last night at the National Film and Sound Archive for The Dressmaker. First time I'd ever seen the movie. You'll have to wait until tomorrow to find out what I thought about it. But it was so lovely to meet so many listeners last night, and everyone was up for a chat, and I really, really enjoyed it, and I learned a lot from our listener, and thank you. And that you all promised as you were leaving that you'd be up and listening at 5:35 this morning, so I hope that you're true to your word. If not, doesn't matter. But for those of you who are up who joined us last night, thank you so much for coming along. And we've got one more to do. We've had so much fun. I think we'll have to do it again next year as well. Or whoever's doing breakfast next year can do it. We have got one more to do. One more to do, which is, have we got a date, Grace? What's our last one that we're going to do? The 17th of September, we're going to go and see Dead Calm. So put that one in your diary and we'll give you chances to come along. Now, my word of the day today, it is, because it's Trevor Chappell's last day, and my word of the day today is stalwart. Stalwart. Now, let me use it in an incorrect way in a sentence, just for those who might be confused. Once upon a time, someone once told me that if you rubbed possum urine on your foot, that you would stalwarts growing. No. A couple of things. I don't think that's true anyway, although I have no scientific evidence to say one way or another. But it's not the right... You can use it that way if you like. My better use of it would be, after 26 years on overnight's radio, stalwart Trevor Chappell is going back to bowling underarm in cricket. And he finishes up today. It's my word of the day, stalwart. Stalwart. By the way, if you want to, and just for one, I'm going to give you permission today. If you want to watch his last half hour, they are streaming it live on the ABC Melbourne Facebook page, I think. You can go there to the ABC Melbourne Facebook page. We will be crossing that a little bit later on to hear the final minutes of his last overnight show. Jeff2650, he's doing it the right way this morning. He's watching Trevor Chappell with subtitles. This is a good way to do it. He's watching Trevor Chappell with subtitles and listening to ABC Canberra. Jeff, you're a true believer. You are a stalwart. Jeff, I'm going to put it out there straight away. You're a stalwart of the show. Now, 18 minutes to 6. A lot of people were stopping me on the street yesterday. A lot of everyday Australians and quiet Australians stopping me on the street yesterday and also at the movies last night. And they were saying to me, Ross, we love free stuff. We love getting stuff for free. Do you have any more stuff lying around at the ABC, like behind the couch, or that you could steal from other presenters' desks that you might be able to give away on the breakfast show today? And luckily, I was able to say, yes, I do, in fact. Today, I'm going to give you another chance to come to our trivia night, which is a week from today. It's a week from today. And I'm really looking for smart listeners, because even though allegedly it's going to be presenters versus everybody else, all I want, because I'm going to be honest with you, I don't think the presenters are going to win. But don't tell the other presenters I've said that, but I don't reckon they're going to win. We're going to win. But what I do want is a table full of breakfast listeners to win. So I've got a little bit of bragging rights over the other presenters. So I'll give you another chance later on this morning to come along to our trivia night. Plus, we've got a couple of double passes to give away to go and see the Antarctica exhibition at the National Museum of Australia. So that's coming up. I haven't seen it yet, but apparently it's really good. So I've got a couple of double passes for that. And also, next Wednesday, Will Anderson is going to be joining us here in the studio between 7:30 and 8 next Wednesday. I am going to give you the chance to come and join us here in the ABC studio. You can meet Will Anderson, you can sit in for the interview, and we're going to put on a bit of a brekkie spread for you as well. It's not going to be anything huge. I don't think bacon and eggs, or, I mean, there might be some crumpets. I don't know. Grace, Kate, do you know, are there going to be crumpets next Wednesday or not? Do we know yet? Have we had a crumpet word? Probably croissants. Oh, I'll go back, I'll negotiate, because I know listeners will be going, oh, do we have to have croissants? Can we not have crumpets? Anyway, I'll get back to you on that. I'll give you a chance later on this morning to be the first people to earn the ticket to come along next Wednesday for Will Anderson. God, there's so much, isn't there? So much coming up. 16 to 6 on The Breakfast Show. This is from DK in Florey. DK says, thanks for deciding to take the Melbourne feed. I was going to use the Listen app to catch the end, but I reckon it's a great show of respect to do the cross. Thank you, DK. And by the way, whoever's doing breakfast next year, you guys aren't for sure, just not sure. No, look, I think we're planning to, but you never know, do you? I mean, you just never know. You never, ever know.
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0: Yes, Georgia Steins, a true stalwart of the Drive show, absolutely, on air from 3 o'clock today. Now, our early morning quiz for this morning. Let's knock the quiz over before we cross to Trevor Chappell's final minutes of his show. This is a movie.
3: You take the blue pill. The story ends. You wake up in your bed and believe whatever you want to believe. You take the red pill. You stay in Wonderland. And I show you how deep the rabbit hole goes.
0: Yes, what is that movie? And the second quiz, the second question for you this morning, on this day back in 1956, America, the United States of America, officially took as their motto, In God We Trust.
4: As a memento of the occasion, Postmaster Summerfield presents the president with an album containing a block of the new 8-cent stamps destined to become collector's items. The new stamp will carry to the world America's message of liberty and faith.
0: Yes, my question for you this morning, who was the president? Who was the president 1956 who officially signed In God We Trust as the official motto? So this is the movie.
3: You take the blue pill. The story ends. You wake up in your bed and believe whatever you want to believe. You take the red pill. You stay in Wonderland. And I show you how deep the rabbit hole goes.
0: Yes, what is that movie and who's that character if you're really, really smart this morning? And this...
4: As a memento of the occasion, Postmaster Summerfield presents the president with an album containing a block of the new 8-cent stamps destined to become collector's items. The new stamp will carry to the world America's message of liberty and faith.
0: 1-300-681-666, 1-300-681-666 or 0467-922-666, 13-26. On The Breakfast Show. Some other news from around the world and around Australia. And Dr. Anthony Fauci, you know, the former head of, well, he was the bloke who basically was in charge of COVID, etc. in the United States. He has declined overnight to answer senators' questions at a contentious hearing on the origins of COVID and the government's handling of the pandemic, saying that he would invoke his Fifth Amendment right to avoid the possibility that Republicans use his testimony to prosecute him for perjury. Now, he invoked the Fifth Amendment on about 80 occasions, including to questions such as, what day of the week is it? What colour tie are you wearing? Etc., etc. In an opening statement, this is why he said he'd be doing this.
5: Given Senator Paul's obvious obsession with calling for my prosecution, his repeated slanderous comments about me, and recently his publicly releasing my unredacted personal diary aimed at embarrassing and intimidating me, the only conclusion I can reach is that the sole reason he is calling me before this committee is to get me to say something, anything, that could vindicate his repeated public pledges that I end up, in his words, quote, behind bars, unquote. Any reasonable person who has followed his unhinged obsession with me would readily come to the same conclusion.
0: Yes, that was Dr. Anthony Fauci declining to answer senators' questions 80 times, in fact. The Canberra Times reporting, and you might have heard this on Drive yesterday, and also I think Afternoons touched on it as well, but a farmer-led cooperative has won an expression of interest process to operate on Dairy Road in Fishwick, creating a local food precinct with the possibility of greenhouses, a retail store and cafe or restaurant being built on the site. We're going to talk to the new owners or the successful tenderers a little bit later on this morning. You might have heard, though, that some of the volunteers who have been running the city farm, less than happy. In fact, they feel like they've been dudded. We'll talk about that a little bit later on. The Australian reporting that One Nation leader Pauline Hanson has devised a new plan to ban Islamic State-linked fighters and terrorist sympathisers, strengthening bail laws for terror offences and introducing tougher passport-blocking powers in a counter-terror bill the populist politician says will be high court-proof. Well, well, well. All right, our quiz this morning. Many of you are onto this already.
3: You take the blue pill, the story ends. You wake up in your bed and believe whatever you want to believe.
0: What is that movie? And this...
4: As a memento of the occasion, Postmaster Summerfield presents the president with an album containing a block of the new 8-cent stamps destined to become collector's items.
0: Yes, In God We Trust, officially adopted as the motto of the United States. Who was the president at the time? It all happened on this day 70 years ago. And some sad news this morning. Glenn Hansard has died. In fact, he got killed in a motorbike accident. The Irish singer and guitarist achieved overnight screen fame. He won an Oscar for the movie Once. He was just 56 years of age. You might remember he rose to fame in that movie. He was also in The Commitments. And this is the beautiful song. I love this song so much. With Glenn Hansard and Markita Uglova from the movie Falling Slowly. Glenn Hansard dead at the age of 56 from a motorcycle accident.

0: Glenn Hansard, dead at the age of 56 in a motorbike accident. That's him with Markita Eglova from the movie Falling Slowly, which he won an award for, an Oscar for that movie. 5 minutes to six. We're going to be crossing to Trevor Chappell very, very soon. But let's solve our quiz first of all. This.
1: You take the blue pill. The story ends. You wake up in your bed and believe what happened.
0: As one texter says, that, of course, is the fabulous stalwart AI documentary, The Matrix. Yes, indeed. And that was Lawrence Fishburne, who is celebrating his 65th birthday today. And this.
2: As a memento of the occasion, Postmaster Summerfield presents the president with an album containing a block of the new 8-cent stamps.
0: Yes, that, as Rhett said, the US president was Eisenhower, Dwight Eisenhower. I saw signs in the US saying, in God we trust, all others pay cash, i.e. no credit or checks. Yes, that happened on this day, 1956, and Dwight D. Eisenhower was the president at the time. Well done, everybody. Before we go to Trevor, to give you something to think about during Trevor Chappell and the news and early AM, our three clues to the news for this morning. Yes, there are the three songs, and I want you to identify as many of those as you can and see if we can work out the story. Give us a call, send us a text, have a think about that while we tune in for the end of a career for a stalwart, a true stalwart, it is our word of the day, but a true stalwart of the ABC, Trevor Chappell, signing off after 26 years in the chair doing overnights. It's been an incredible career. Let's tune in for the last 4 minutes or so of Trevor Chappell on Overnights.
3: Producers who I worked with, Virginia and Nadia, and especially Tima as well. I've spoken to Kathy and I've spoken to her, and we've talked about how much support that she's given me. I also just want to point out how happy I am that Francis Leach is taking over this program, because I know that he'll have the same commitment and have the same care to this program as well. And I finally want to thank the listeners. This is where it's going to get hard. You've been part of this program and me for 20 years. We have shared the highs and the lows of our lives. We've laughed and we've understood, and sometimes there's been tears. This is something that I will always cherish, and thank you. And I'd just like to leave you with this.

0: Once again, thank you for all the time that we've shared. Thank you for the memories that I'll be able to keep for a lifetime. Right now, though, we're heading off for the next ABC News. Have a good one, whatever you're up to.
1: Yes, what a career. Trevor Chappell signing off after more than 20 years in the chair. He will be missed. He has been a true stalwart of the ABC, and we wish him well. It's 6 o'clock.
2: ABC News, good morning. I'm Anna Vito. Bus services across Canberra will pause for 4 hours this morning while drivers attend a union meeting. No buses will run between 9:30 a.m. and 1:30 p.m. while the Transport Workers Union holds a meeting with drivers to discuss ongoing bargaining agreement negotiations. Transport Canberra says peak travel services and school routes will not be affected and a light rail will continue to operate. New Closing the Gap data has revealed First Nations children are spending almost 2 months on remand in juvenile detention centres across Australia. Indigenous Affairs reporter Brooke Fryer reports.
3: The Productivity Commission's latest data update has revealed First Nations children held unsentenced nationally has grown over the past 5 years up to 76%. In Queensland, it was up to 90%, the length of time almost double the national average. Mount Isa community leader Karina James says her young relative was held for 48 days.
4: He had to wait for a lawyer. He was really sad and frustrated and everything.
3: The Closing the Gap target to reduce the number of Indigenous children in detention has failed to make significant improvement over the past 5 years.
2: The death toll from an earthquake in Japan has risen to at least 13 as rescue and relief operations continue. Here's North Asia correspondent Natalie Whiting.
5: Police, firefighters and troops from Japan's self-defence force have been shifting through debris in the wake of the earthquake, which local authorities say measured 7.1 magnitude. An explosion in its aftermath, potentially triggered by a gas leak, tore through a shopping centre, collapsing much of its second floor, where many rescue efforts have been focused. Thousands of people have sought refuge in evacuation centres. 5 vessels from the country's equivalent of the Navy are bringing in relief supplies, and 300 air conditioners have been flown in for the centres as a heatwave also grips the area. Natalie Whiting, ABC News, Kumamoto.
2: 2 firefighters on the Greek island of Crete have died as wildfires spread further into Europe. Europe correspondent Mizoe Ford reports.
6: The 2 Greek firefighters became trapped in the blaze while they were moving from one fire front to another in their vehicle on the island of Crete. Residents in 3 villages were told to evacuate as strong winds fanned the flames. The European Union's Emergency Response Centre says Greece and Italy are set to face a heightened wildfire risk in the coming weeks. Authorities in France and Spain say the threats there have eased, but heatwave conditions in the days ahead could mean flare-ups.
2: The ACT government has signed a new agreement with Telstra to progress planning and works to revamp Black Mountain Tower. Harry Frost reports.
7: Telstra announced it aimed to make the site a premier destination that celebrates Ngunnawal culture in 2023. But traditional custodians said plans had stalled and they'd been excluded from discussions. The tower has been closed to the public since 2021. The ACT government says it's since signed an agreement with Telstra to progress planning and development work. The government also has a conditional works approval from the National Capital Authority and says it's working with traditional custodians. It's now hoped the tower could be reopened to the public towards the end of 2027.
2: Australians' satisfaction in democracy has declined, according to new research from the Australian National University in Canberra. The latest ANU poll finds that measure is now at its lowest level since the university began tracking it in 2023. But ANU Professor Nicholas Biddle says support for democracy as a form of government continues to increase.
8: The people certainly haven't soured in their view towards democracy as a form of government or as delivering long-term benefits for Australia. They just don't necessarily see that the way in which it's working at the moment is working for people like them.
2: Sport and Australia's swimmers have made history at the Commonwealth Games with a further 6 gold medals in Glasgow. Carl Chalmers and Ben Armbruster finished in a dead heat to share the gold medal in the men's 50 metres butterfly. And Meg Harris led an all-Australian podium in the women's 50 metres freestyle before Brittany Castelluzzo claimed gold in the 200 metres butterfly. Lakeisha Patterson and Kai Taylor also won their finals as the Dolphins made 2026 their most successful Commonwealth Games ever. Outside the pool, the women's non-disabled and the men's wheelchair basketball teams both claimed the gold medal. Canberra's weather, morning frost, the chance of fog before a partly cloudy day, light winds and 12 degrees, the top temperature today. Morning frost tomorrow, mostly sunny, minus 3 the low before a top of 15. Right now, minus 2 at the airport, feels like minus 4. It is minus 4 degrees in Tuggeranong, feels like minus 6. It's 0 in Dixon. ABC News.
9: Good morning. Welcome to AM. I'm Melissa Clark in Canberra, coming to you from Ngunnawal country and acknowledging other custodians. Egg producers are bracing for a potential bird flu outbreak among their flocks after authorities confirmed the deadly virus is now spreading from bird to bird here in Australia. While it hasn't reached the poultry industry yet, there are fears it soon could, which would lead to mass deaths. Political reporter Evelyn Manfield has more.
10: In South Australia, where the number of suspected bird flu cases is climbing, the poultry industry is getting ready.
11: As of the last 24 hours, I think that's become a little bit more inevitable now that we're seeing some locally transmitted cases.
10: Martin Rohde is the general manager of Rohde's Eggs, home to more than 200,000 chickens across their two farms. While the virus hasn't been detected in poultry farms, he believes it eventually will be.
11: I think there is a very good chance that unfortunately it will, and obviously the impact of that will be quite devastating.
10: They've got biosecurity measures already in place. In fact, they've been preparing for years.
11: Making sure that no one that hasn't been, I guess, authorised or organised to enter the farm. And then when they do enter the farm, it's a will wash and we make sure people sign in. And if they have been on other poultry farms, then we don't allow them to enter.
10: Authorities say there are now 27 confirmed cases of the H5 bird flu in Australia, spread across WA, SA, New South Wales and Queensland, with more suspected cases. The strain has caused havoc across the globe, but until recently hadn't made it to Australia. The concern with this particular strain is just how deadly it is. In the month of March, more than 5.6 million poultry birds either died or were culled, mostly across Europe and the Americas. Professor Adrian Esterman is an epidemiologist at Adelaide University.
12: If there is an infection in a poultry farm, it would immediately be quarantined. All of the birds or poultry there would be culled, unfortunately, but it would be done humanely. And then there'll be strict quarantine around that farm to make sure it doesn't escape.
10: That possibility is feeling very real for Victorian egg farmer Brad McAuliffe.
13: Talking to colleagues overseas in Europe and in America comes in fairly hot, and you can see anywhere from, you know, 20 to 30% mortality within a day or two, which is absolutely devastating.
10: Two of his farms were hit by a different strain of bird flu a few years ago, and he lost 500,000 chickens. This strain is supposed to be much worse, though.
13: I think as an industry, both in the meat sector and the egg sector, we're very well prepared. We've got numbers and we've got systems in place to make sure that the nation's supply of both commodities don't go away. But as an industry, we are also very scared and very cautious about what is going to happen.
10: But it's not just poultry. The flu could be devastating for wildlife too.
12: For birds that are slow breeders, like that one chick a year, there is a possibility that

0: those birds will eventually become extinct.
1: The government says the risk to human health remains low and is advising people to not touch but report any dead bird sightings.
2: Evelyn Manfield there. Legal experts and journalists are sounding the alarm about the frequent use of suppression orders by courts to keep the public from learning the identities of high-profile people accused of serious crimes. Kimberly Price reports.
3: A prominent Melbourne businessman has been found guilty of rape this week, but you're not allowed to hear his name because of a suppression order preventing the media from identifying him.
4: We believe very strongly that the suppression orders are being overused in this state.
3: Michael Batchelard is a senior writer at The Age newspaper and president of the Melbourne Press Club.
4: We have an open justice system, or we're supposed to, and we believe it very much should be more open than it is.
3: This is not the only recent example. Up until early this year, a suppression order was in place preventing the naming of Tom Silvani, the son of former AFL player Stephen and media personality Joe, as having been found guilty of rape. Michael Batchelard says the unmasking of Tom Silvani had a profound impact on his audience.
4: We got this loud and clear through the letters and other forms of communication. It seems to the public that there's one law for the rich and those who can afford lawyers to argue for these kinds of suppression orders, and another law for everybody else. And that really does annoy people.
3: Dr. Brianna Chessa is a criminal lawyer and an associate professor in criminology and justice at RMIT University. She says one clause in Victoria's court legislation allows a defence lawyer to argue that clients' mental health will be impacted if a gag order is not granted.
5: We're really talking here about the Open Courts Act. We're in section 18.1c, which says this: the order is necessary to protect the safety of any person. And because the wording of that particular legislation is so broad, it includes psychological safety as well as physical safety.
3: She says each of Australia's jurisdictions has its own version of Victoria's safety clause.
5: So if Parliament in any state or territory in Australia were to define what they meant by safety, then it might change the way that that particular act is being used. This is something that Parliament's responsible for and that Parliament will need to fix. Judges just interpret what's written.
6: My take is that there are probably too many orders granted.
3: Jason Bosland is an associate professor at the Melbourne Law School. He believes the overuse of gag orders undermine the public's confidence in the courts, and he's researched how suppression orders could be more fairly administered.
6: One of the ways you can do that is by having a contradictor in court who argues against the making of orders. The requirement to give written reasons and make those reasons public, I think, would really sharpen a judicial officer's mind in terms of whether or not the relevant statutory test has been met. Then potentially the legislation under which they're granted could be tightened up to prevent them being granted to accused in these types of circumstances.
3: Lawyers for the well-connected Melbourne businessman say he'll appeal this week's guilty verdict.
2: Kimberly Price reporting there. Women with breast cancer or endometriosis will have free access to a life-saving drug after a major pharmaceutical company bowed to widespread pressure and committed to supplying the medication in Australia indefinitely. Before the 11th hour backdown, the ABC spoke to several women contemplating removing their ovaries because they were so fearful of the prospect of having to go without the drug known as Zoladex. Here's National Health reporter Stephanie Dalzell.
7: The cruelty of cancer was compounded for Katie Elson when she discovered a medication that keeps her alive was to be pulled from Australian shelves from November.
8: It feels like one of your rights has been taken away without any consideration for the people who need this, not just want this medication, we need this medication. It feels like to the people who are reliant on Zoladex, like a big middle finger, like, they don't care.
7: The drug company AstraZeneca says the price paid in Australia for the product sold Zoladex was too low, making it unsustainable to supply on the pharmaceutical benefit scheme. But after backlash from advocates and patients, AstraZeneca has now promised to extend an access program indefinitely, which means it'll provide the drug for free to those eligible. The medication stops a patient's ovaries from producing estrogen, which promotes the growth of many forms of breast cancer. Katie says questions surrounding the drug's availability has left her considering ovary removal.
8: It's either that or die, because if I don't have Zoladex, my cancer will spread, I'll produce estrogen again, and then game over.
7: CEO of advocacy group So Brave, Rochelle Panitz, says uncertainty about Zoladex has added to an already stressful time for many women.
9: We just need some reassurance, I think, about whether that is going to be something long term or if we can actually rely on that.
7: Paul Cross is a pharmaceutical analyst who says the nature of international pricing negotiations mean governments can use lower prices for drugs in other countries as a benchmark in their own country. And as a result, he says it's probably more financially advantageous for AstraZeneca to supply Zoladex in Australia for free and create a low pricing precedent.
10: Because you've got two behemoths now in the US and China being far more assertive on pricing, I think it's fair for Australian patients who are already accessing medicines to contemplate whether they could be the next group to be impacted.
7: The federal government's recently been in several high-profile standoffs with pharmaceutical companies over the way the PBS works. A 2024 review of the PBS made several recommendations aimed at streamlining processes, and advisory groups guiding the government's response to the review, but the pharmaceutical industry argues more urgent actions needed. In a statement, Health Minister Mark Butler says the government's working through the review's recommendations to ensure patients have more certainty and faster access to medicines.
2: Stephanie Dalzell and Mary Lloyd with that report. And that's Early AM for today. Briefly in finance, oil prices higher amid the flare-up of violence in the Middle East. Brent crude is trading at $91.04 US a barrel. Gold is higher at $4,067 US dollars an ounce. And the Australian dollar is lower. It's buying 69.6 US cents. I'm Melissa Clark. It's 6:15.
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12: Yes, indeed. And a lot of love coming through on the text line for Trevor Chappell, who's just signed off after more than 20 years on overnights.

I got this lovely message from Robin in Bermagui, who I think sums up what Trevor Chappell has meant for so many people. Robin says, much has been said about Trevor Chappell. His contribution to getting people through tough times can't be understated. Speaking personally, Trevor's calm and empathetic demeanour helped me when we experienced the fires of 2019-20 and more recently deaths in my family, a couple of which were unexpected. It's a familiar voice with a beautiful human behind it that reminds us we will cope. What a beautiful message, Robin.

0: Mandy says, Ross, I've just been watching Trevor Chappell's last half hour of Overnight's Radio live on Facebook. Sad, but great for him to enjoy retirement. Yes, although I understand that he is still going to be doing stuff. Nobody knows what the stuff is, but he's still going to be doing stuff, which is always good, I think. And good morning, Pat Worthy, who says, Ross, wasn't it magnanimous of Trevor to close on a Beatles song? It was a good choice of song too, wasn't it? Just reminding you, there are no buses running today between 9.30 and 1.30 because the bus drivers are having a bit of a meeting to talk about the new bargaining agreement. So no buses running between 9.30 and 1.30. There will be still light rail, etc., though, but no buses. Stalwart is my word of the day. Les4600 says, Ross, contrary to what crew members of the destroyers, subs, minesweepers, etc. thought, the HMAS Stalwart was part of the Royal Australian Navy fleet and not a permanently moored cruise ship in Garden Island in the 70s. Just saying. And here's a good use of my word of the day, Stalwart. This is Greg walking with his husky in Canberra. Dr. Fauci was stalwart during the pandemic. He saved many thousands of lives. This morning's news of his persecution by Republican scum is terrifying. American democracy is dying, says Greg. Yes, he has had a morning, that's for sure. That is our word of the day, by the way, stalwart. If you'd like to use it, put it in a sentence, whatever you want to do. 1-300-681-666-0467-922-666. It's my word of the day because I think if you look up in the dictionary what it means, it does mean Trevor Chappell. I think officially, stalwart means loyal, reliable, and strong. And I think that's Trevor Chappell, who is riding off into the sunset.
1: Do you know the next Australian of the Year? Are they raising funds for those in need? Or building a brighter future? Conducting research? Or inspiring future astronauts? See them, hear them, nominate them at australianoftheyear.org.au.
0: Yeah, and Pat just reminded me, thank you, Pat, I had forgotten about that, that Trevor apparently always professed to dislike the Beatles. It was his standing joke. Ah, that's what I finished off with. Now it makes sense. Our three clues to the news this morning. By the way, our quiz, Jeff2650, Susie in Tuggeranong, Helen in Fisher, Harry in Everett, Steve from Bruce, Andy in Florey, Josh from Lynham, DK in Florey, all got the quiz right. Our three clues to the news this morning. Three songs there. Can you identify any of those? And just reminding you, giveaways galore on The Breakfast Show this morning. I've got another chance for you to get a double pass to join us at the Trivia Night next Thursday night. And I really want clever people to go and represent breakfast. Also, a couple of double passes to go to the Antarctica exhibition at the National Museum of Australia, which is apparently an awesome exhibition. So I've got a couple of double passes to go along to that. And next Wednesday, Will Anderson is going to be joining us here in the breakfast studio after 7:30, and we would love you to come and join us. So we're going to give away some passes to come and join us, not only to come and sit in the studio for our chat with Will Anderson, you can get to meet the great man afterwards, and we're going to put on a bit of a brekkie. We're going to put on a bit of a brekkie, a bit of a spread. We're still in negotiations with management to find out whether crumpets will be part of the breakfast. But I'll give you a chance a little bit later on if you want to come and join us next Wednesday morning for a light breakfast and a chance to sit in the studio here for our chat with Will Anderson and to meet him afterwards. So keep listening for that as well.

0: Yes, and my official tour guide's on the road to nowhere this morning, Ms. Grace O'Day. Good morning to you, Ms. Grace O'Day.
1: Morning, Mr. Sully.
0: And Ms. Kate Charmstrong as well. Good morning, Ms. Armstrong.
2: Good morning, Mr. Sully. I'm liking the professional terminology we're using this morning.
0: Look, I got a bit of feedback last night from our listener that came along. And thank you to everyone who came along last night for our movie night. It was so much fun. We loved it. And I loved meeting so many listeners and a few of them stopping me in the street and stopping me in the cinema last night and saying, Ross, it would be really good if you tried to make your show sound a bit more professional. So this is my new approach. Yeah, how's it going
1: Love
0: so
1: it.
0: Far, you
1: yeah,
0: reckon, Grace?
1: It's great.
0: It was fun last night, wasn't it?
1: It was. I think my highlight was when we were talking to listener Hannah.
0: Hannah, yes.
1: Who said she loves listening to the show because it sounds like she's listening to her dad.
0: Yes. Thank you.
2: Grace,
0: oh, look at Grace is cracking herself up here. It's the funniest thing she's heard for so long. That was a highlight. One of the highlights for me, or was it a low light, Kate? But imagine my surprise. I had to stand up and make a speech at the start to welcome people, which, you know, I'm not accustomed to speaking in public, so it was a little bit nerve-wracking.
1: Yeah.
0: But I did it, and then I went back to the seats where we were sitting, and they have rows of four you can sit in. Okay, and so there are two rows there for us for the breakfast team. Imagine my surprise when I got back, and in one row of four, there was Ainsley, Grace, Mary, and Johnny Northside, and I got there, and they said, oh, you're in the row behind.
2: Oh.
0: And I was all by myself. All by myself. Which they thought, again, they were cracking themselves up, thought it was the most...
1: Guffawing.
0: You were guffawing. Anyway, thank you to everybody who came along last night, and we had a fun night. I can't reveal too much until the review tomorrow, but I think a lot of people very much enjoyed the movie.
1: I did get a few people say, great choice, Grace.
0: Did you?
1: Yeah, I did. So
0: I didn't hear that. I obviously wasn't there at the time, but it was your choice.
1: It was.
0: and it was very good. Now, 23 past six on The Breakfast Show. A couple of people here with our words of the day, a couple of different takes on Stalwart. Ben. Hi, Ross. I had an unusual bump on my finger, so the doctor gave me a cream and he said that will stall wart. Thank you, Ben. Another texter. Another texter. I clean out the stalls at the riding school. Thank you. Now I have a little stall wart. So my use of it was, once upon a time I was told that if you rubbed possum urine into your foot, that you would stall wart appearing. And again, it's a use of it, but it's not the word, the use I'm looking for. The stall wart that I'm looking for, if people want to use it, is more the one that means loyal, reliable, and strong, which is, I think, the proper usage of the word, potentially. Now, quick one. Have you guys seen the footage of these two kindergarten students, I think age 3 and 4, who... describe what they did, Kate.
2: So we were talking about this just beforehand, Ross, and I had to get the footage up for Grace and I to see. And it so two small children, aged 3 and 4, in North Fitzroy North, escaped their kindergarten and
0: apparently they dismantled a fence or something to get, like, I don't know whether they
1: engineers
0: had
1: engineers in their future.
0: I don't know whether they had like a saw or maybe an angle grinder. Or something. Like one of them brought their dad's or their mum's angle grinder from home, brought it into kindergarten. Brought it into kindergarten. And then did the old, I've got a plan. Meet me at the back fence at 10:30. And then you go out there and they've got the angle grinder go, wah! Anyway.
2: It's far more advanced than my preschool, Ross, which was, you know, you got the shovel to go into the sand pit and you hoped you could dig to the other side of the world.
0: Yeah.
2: But no, these kids escaped their kindergarten and skipped on down.
0: And the footage is CCTV hysterical. Footage of them.
2: Just doing their little...
1: Well, because they're running down a busy street in Melbourne.
0: Busy street in Melbourne.
1: Yeah. And there's...
0: And there's CFMEU officials everywhere just wandering around looking for money.
1: There's this older lady who turns, she's like, oh, what's going on? Like, she's calling after them. She's a bit concerned.
0: But then she goes back to pushing her toy. And where did they find them, Kate?
2: They went back to one of their houses and they were sat there drinking juice poppers and watching K-pop TV.
1: I mean, K-pop Demon Hunters,
0: it's a good
1: great
0: show.
1: Soundtrack.
0: Yeah. Good great show.
1: So, I mean, if I was a kindergartner, I'd prefer that over sitting in school all day.
2: Yeah.
0: Yeah. Potentially.
1: Little,
0: I mean, kindergarten can be fun.
1: A little as well.
0: Nice. Did you guys ever do, like, run away? I remember, and people, again, people might not know this because they don't like talking about it, but I grew up on a farm.
1: What?
0: And once upon a time, I must have been about the same age, I reckon, 3 or 4, and I decided that I was tired of farm life for the day and I wanted to walk into our local town, which was Pingrup, which was 16 miles away. So...
1: So I
0: started on my journey. Anyway, Mum obviously couldn't find me. And on a farm, that's dangerous because, like, you could get eaten by cows and stuff or trampled by sheep. And so, and we those days, there weren't any mobile phones or anything. There was the two-way, I think. Maybe even we didn't even have the two-way. Anyway, so she's panicking and running around. She goes and finds Dad and says, I can't find Ross, the idiot. He's nowhere to be found. They got the neighbours. They're all coming out and they started looking in dams and stuff. Anyway, eventually one of our neighbours was driving along the road and they saw me wandering across the paddock, just 3 or 4 years old, just stomping along. And the neighbour came down and says, where are you off to, young Ross? And I said, I'm going into Pingrup to watch K-pop Demon Slayers because Mum won't let me know. And so they put me in the back of the car and took me. I wasn't happy about it and took me back home.
1: And you never made it to Pingrup.
0: And I never made it to Pingrup again. The end.
2: I bet you were almost there too, Ross.
0: I wasn't. No, I'd got about probably about a half a kilometre.
2: You know, close enough.
0: Bloody hopeless it was. I was useless. I mean, that was the start of me trying to run away from things. Either of you have memories of Grace? You would have for sure.
1: Well. I attempted, but I only ever got as far as my front mailbox.
0: Because then you realised, actually, life out here is pretty crap. And well, I quite like, yeah.
1: Yeah, well, I grew up in the time of stranger danger. And at school, they really scared you about that. And so Mum will always tell this story about how I was scared to even go get the mail. But we got into a fight one day and I packed up all my belongings.
0: Oh, yeah. Who hasn't done that? Yeah. Who hasn't done that? And you
1: stormed out the front door and I was like, right, I'm off. And I literally got to the end of the park and I just sat there and sulked because I didn't know where to go. And also I was scared. Whoa. It's a big, big world out there.
0: And every time you turned around, your mum was looking through the, peering through the curtains, cacking herself, just laughing. Have you ever tried that, Kate?
2: I don't think I ever did. And I don't even know if I ever packed a bag, but I do remember the aspirations of hopefully digging to the other side of the world. You'd start at the very start of the day in preschool when you're allowed outside.
0: Okay.
2: And you dig and you dig and then you go have your morning tea.
0: Yeah, you were hoping to find a shortcut to London.
2: Yeah, that was always the goal. Although everybody always said we're digging all the way to China and I think work.
1: No, I think there was an ad at the time when we were growing up where they built a tunnel to China.
2: Yes.
1: And so I think that's where that comes from. Yeah.
0: Oh, I don't remember that ad.
1: Yeah.
0: Maybe I was on my way to Pingrup at the time. if you would like, did you? I mean, Kim on the text line says, I escaped Kindy on my first day in 1971. How far did you get, Kim? I'd be interested to know. If anybody else will have an amnesty today, declare an amnesty, people can come forth and tell us the stories of when they've tried to, when they were kids.
1: Wagged school.
0: When they've wagged school or run away. How far did you get? Did you use an angle grinder to cut the fence down to get out?
2: How prepared were you?
0: Exactly right, yes. 1300 681 666 0467 922 666. It's Help Us.
3: ABC News, good morning, I'm Anna Vito. A Canberra woman whose family lost hundreds of thousands of dollars to gambling at the Hellenic Club says club staff taught them how to get around cash withdrawal limits for poker machine use. Marlene Kasurinen and her husband Ray lost at least $345,000 at the Woden Club. In 2020, Ray died by suicide. The Hellenic Club has been found to have breached gaming regulations by allowing Mrs. Kasurinen to withdraw beyond the $200 EFTPOS limit on 45 occasions. She says the club would give them expensive meals, drinks and cakes for free to keep them on site.
4: So that we would put more money in the machines, stay at the club longer, feed the machines. I felt for the scam and I should have been smarter.
3: A drug company which had been planning to remove the breast cancer and endometriosis drug Zoladex 3.6 milligrams from Australian shelves now says it will offer it for free to all patients who need it. Mary Lloyd reports.
5: Breast cancer and endometriosis patients heard last month AstraZeneca would remove a life-saving drug from the pharmaceutical benefits scheme and the private market for commercial reasons in November. The company said it would set up a six-month access program, but after backlash from patients and advocates, it now says any patient who needs it will be able to get it for free indefinitely. Rochelle Panitz, CEO of So Brave, said the uncertainty had been troubling.
6: Patients and clinicians were left in a really precarious situation.
5: The drug lowers the risk of breast cancer recurring and slows tumour growth.
3: Ukraine's president warns a massive Russian attack on Ukraine is likely in the coming hours. On social media, Volodymyr Zelensky says the safety of Ukrainians depends on the willingness of Kyiv's allies to provide anti-missile defences. He says he's directing the message to the US and partners with Patriot missiles. Relief supplies are being shipped into Japan's southwest in the wake of a major earthquake which has killed at least 13 people. North Asia correspondent Natalie Whiting.
7: Five vessels from Japan's equivalent of the Navy are bringing in relief supplies to the Kumamoto region after it was hit by a major earthquake. Thousands of people have sought refuge in evacuation centres. 300 air conditioners have also been flown in as a heat wave grips the area. There are concerns the heat could impact potentially trapped survivors along with rescue workers. Emergency service responders and members of Japan's self-defence force have been using machinery to try to shift debris at hard-hit sites, including a shopping centre which an explosion tore through after the quake. Natalie Whiting, ABC News, Kumamoto.
3: The latest Closing the Gap data reveals the ACT is worsening on a range of target areas. Lily Nothling has more.
8: The annual data tracks Australia's performance in improving outcomes for First Nations people.

0: is continuing its wildly successful Commonwealth Games in the pool, with the Dolphins having added a further 7 gold medals on the final night of the swimming program in Glasgow. Sam Short added a 3rd individual gold with victory in the men's 1500 metres after Meg Harris led an all-Australian podium in the women's 50 metres freestyle, and Kyle Chalmers and Ben Armbruster swam identical times to share gold in the 50 metres butterfly. The 2026 Games is officially now the Dolphins' most successful Commonwealth Games ever. Outside the pool, the women's non-disabled and men's wheelchair basketball teams both claimed gold. And in the NRL, the two of the top teams will go head-to-head when the 8th-placed North Queensland Cowboys host the 2nd-placed Sydney Roosters to open round 22. The Cowboys are enjoying some momentum after an 18-10 home victory over Brisbane last week, while the Roosters made it 5 victories in a row with a narrow win over Newcastle. Englishman John Bateman has withdrawn from the Cowboys' side after experiencing tightness in his hamstring. Canberra's weather: morning frost and a chance of fog before a partly cloudy day with light winds and a forecast top of 12 degrees. Tomorrow morning frost, mostly sunny, a low of -3 before a top of 15. After a low around -4 this morning, it is -4 in Tuggeranong but feels like -6. ABC News.
1: Canberra Grandstand.
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5: Yes, we've declared an amnesty this morning for you to come clean about times or a time when you were young that you might have tried to run away and how successful you were. This is off the back of this story out of Melbourne with a 3- and 4-year-old breaking out of kindy, running home, skipping gaily down the path along a busy street in Melbourne to one of their houses and sitting down and watching K-pop Demon Hunters. That's where they were found. It's a story, I tell you. This is from Tracy in Ainslie. And Tracy, I feel your pain in this story. Ross, my first attempt at age 5 to run away was thwarted, not stalwarted, when the glass of water I packed so I could brush my teeth soaked everything in my bag. At least you thought that'd pack your toothbrush, Tracy, because in years following, I'm sure, as an adult, etc., you often forget to pack your toothbrush. So good on you for that. Kim's followed up. Kim said that I escaped kindy on my first day in 1971. I asked Kim, how far did you get? I got to the play school next door where Mum was working. Well done, Kim. Very brave. And Quilian says, a confession. Sunday church after the singing part can be rather boring. What? And my siblings and I would run away to the back of the church to buy icy poles from the street peddler. I wonder how often you got away with that, Quilian. This texter, my twin boys never ever wandered off, but when I put them in the bedroom to go to sleep once, they pulled off all the sheets, removed the mattress, and removed the wooden slats from the bed base, and nails were sticking out everywhere. Good Lord. I hope they went on. In fact, I've got a follow-up. One of the twins grew up to receive a few ACT Outstanding Apprentice Awards in cabinet making. See, if you had a trait to thwart their attempts to pull the bed apart, unnamed texter, they would never have become who they are now. Let's see, who else? This is from Roy Girl. While growing up in the wild snowy mountains during its construction, I had a disagreement with my mother and decided I'd had enough of parenting. I packed my school case and left the house. I was 6. Mum wasn't fazed. She knew where I would go. I took myself off to the Lucas household and was received with excitement by my young friend. After about an hour, Mum's voice could be heard across the valley informing me dinner was ready. Off I took myself home and the whole town heard about it. Yes, it sounds very familiar. We can run away for as long as we like until it comes to morning tea time. Another listener: years ago when I was teaching, one of my colleagues told one of her kindy kids, "That's lovely work. You can put it in your bag to take home."

0: He did. He put it in his bag and started walking to his home, which was about 5 kilometres away. He'd walked about 1K near a busy road and was spotted by a taxi driver who brought him back to school because he recognised the school logo. It caused a huge kerfuffle and the teacher was in huge trouble, I'm sure. Did the teacher not realise that the lad had decided to head off home? This is from John from Phillip. The first day I ever wagged school was sneaking around with my pals, thinking I was the baddest boy in Burnie, Tasmania. That lasted 2 hours because my overconfidence led me to crossing the road, guffawing with my pals, and my dad drove past us. Well, he got whiplash from seeing us. Then we were on the run for the next 4 hours, but we did get hungry and we went home to face my stalwart mother, who could mortally wound you with one blow of her tongue lashing, says John from Phillip. If you'd like to share your stories this morning of when you were a kid, when you ran away, or maybe one of your kids tried to run away like they do. Oh, I hate you, Mum. I'm going away. And how far did you get? Good morning, Ivan 2612. Thank you, Ivan, for your lovely message. Yeah, no, don't worry. Look, I'm sure that it'll be the same next year. And on my word of the day, stalwart, John from Phillip Wart says, isn't stalwart the school Harry Potter goes to? Another texter says, my car stalled with 10 cars behind me. It was like having a wart on the proverbial. Yes. And Andrew and Amaru says, good morning, farm boy. It is cold. Yes, let me tell you, in fact, how cold it is. Apparently, it's the official temperature minus 0.4, the apparent temperature at the moment minus 3.2. In Tuggeranong, though, your apparent temperature at the moment is minus 6.3 as we head towards the top today of 12. Andrew and Amaru goes on to say, I've already eaten my crumpets with herrings and mustard sauce on top, but I still want more. Should I have second breakfast now or do I need to wait until sunrise? Good question and good use of my word of the day, stalwart. It is my word of the day today because a true stalwart of ABC Radio, Trevor Chappell, has finished up this morning after more than 20 years in the chair doing overnights. It was quite an emotional end to his show. He is a true stalwart, and as we pay homage to his time presenting overnights, we are using stalwart as our word of the day today. If you'd like to use it in a sentence, whatever you want, that'd be good. Keep listening in just a moment. In fact, this half hour, I'm going to give away the first of our double passes to come along and join us in the studio next Wednesday morning when Will Anderson will be our guest. He's going to come into the studio. We're going to have a chat. You can be here as part of the chat. And then we're going to have a little light breakfast afterwards. So keep listening and I'll tell you how you can be the first person to win a double pass to join us in the studio. Nice, warm studio. We've got good heating here. Our three clues to the news. +1 300 681 666 or 0467 922 666.
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0: squeak from listening from Adelaide this morning, who mastered the art of clicking the fingers, in fact, whilst a bowler was bowling at the batsman to make it sound like they nicked the ball. Enjoying Fine Young Cannibals. Yes, and Rowan from Everett says, the Fine Young Cannibals anti-Thatcher anthem, Blue. It may be applicable to the ACT today. Do we think a poll is required? Not today, Rowan, but we might do one soon. It is 14 minutes to 7. Tim the Yarrow Man joining us in just a moment. A couple of more texts coming in, though, on the time that you ran away when you were a kid, or maybe your kids ran away. Thank goodness this listener says we've got fences around schools now, so children are less able to run off. Yes, but it didn't stop the two kindy kids yesterday who somehow managed to dismantle. They were 3 and 4 years old. They dismantled the fence. I don't know whether an angle grinder was involved, but they managed to dismantle the fence, get out of the kindy and run down the road to go and watch. What was it? The show they were watching? Yeah, anyway, they were having a good time. And later found, I think, drinking juice, pop juices. Yes, this texter says, it's also good, these fences, to keep the kangaroos off school grounds too. Not all schools have enough fencing. K-pop demon hunters, that's what it was. Just come back to me in a flash. Not all schools have enough fencing. And at one school, the teacher said, shoo, to a kangaroo, and the big male chased him around the oval. Yeah, bloody kangaroos. Test 2604 says, Ross, when I was 3, I decided to leave my noisy home and walk to Grandma's place. I didn't get very far up the road with my teddy bear, as a concerned neighbour called my mum. It was just as well, because Gran lived about 40 kilometres away. Tess. Paul from Yowrie. Ross, I had a couple of mates, twin brothers, that grew up on a 2,500-acre farm at Coolar in central western New South Wales. These twins got into all sorts of mischief as children and regularly go missing. Their mother, Pat, made them little red jackets, much like high-vis jackets you would see nowadays, so the twins, Dave and Mick, could easily be spotted when they'd go missing. And they never cottoned onto it, Paul. Take the jackets off if you want to get away. Anonymous in Ngunnawal. I ran away from the primary school dance to watch The Simpsons. Everyone was wondering where I went, and I forgot my key, so I couldn't get in the house. Kim says, at high school, I used to wag so much that when the assistant principal would ask, where were you for periods 4 and 5 yesterday, I would just say, wagging, sir. He would say, don't do it again. And Ellie from Kayleen says, I used to wander off quite a bit as a kid. My most infamous incident was probably when I was 9, and we were on a big family holiday in the United States. I decided to wander off on the Hollywood Walk of Fame and was discovered in Grauman's Chinese Theatre examining the movie posters. I was having a great time. My mum, not so much. I was still getting in trouble for climbing trees in school when I was 16. I'm not surprised, Ellie. That story does not surprise me one bit. Now, by the way, after my chat with Tim the Yowrie Man, I'll be asking you a question. It'll be your first chance to win a double pass to come along next Wednesday for Will Anderson, who's going to be joining us in the studio. You can come in, sit in on the interview, meet the great man himself, and enjoy a light breakfast, which may or may not include crumpets. So keep listening. I'll ask you a question after my very interesting and informative chat with Mr. Yowrie, who's back after a couple of weeks, a stalwart of this program. I think, Tim, it's fair to describe you as a stalwart. Are you happy with that, stalwart?
1: Yeah, I think so. And, yes, it was nice of you to play the last few minutes there an hour or so ago of Trevor Chappell's last morning on radio. I enjoyed listening to that.
0: Yeah, he has been a stalwart, hanging up the what's the saying? Hanging up his shingle or whatever that saying is. Do you know the
1: same? I don't know, Ross. You've done it a few times, haven't you?
0: Yes, I have. I'm like Dame Nellie Melba. I'm like Johnny Farnham. Just keep on my final farewell tour. Hey, Tim, just before we talk about some other stuff, we will, after 7 o'clock, be talking about, apparently, there's movement at the station for the word had passed around that they're going to finally do something with the Telstra Tower. Can you believe it?
1: Well, it's been a while, hasn't it? And it's been closed for about 5 years, and it's you know, when I first arrived in Canberra many, many decades ago, it was the place to go, wasn't it? Tourists come to Canberra, locals come to Canberra, locals of a night used to go up there. I think it's exciting that it's going to reopen, but But is it really? You know, we've heard these stories a few times, Ross.
0: And the thing is, it's a bit embarrassing now because you have friends or family or visitors come to Canberra and they spot it and they say, oh, can we go up and look at it? And you sort of think, oh, do we want to show it off though? Because it's a bit run down, to be fair. Anyway, we will have more information about that after 7 o'clock, what the next stage might be. Speaking of things that have become a little bit run down and a bit of an eyesore, Tim, you've had cause recently to use the bus station at the Jolimont Centre. Did you enjoy the experience?
1: No, not at all. I hadn't used it for a few years, and the Jolimont bus terminal there, it's as big as an embarrassment, I think, as Telstra Tower. At least it's open, but it's grotty. It's almost impossible for people to find a park to pick you up or drop you off. Usually you have luggage because you're on a bus to far away places. And I just think it really is disappointing as the main bus terminal for the national capital to be in such a poor state and also such a difficult place to access. You know, you want a bus terminal where people can easily be dropped off and picked up.
0: Yeah, no, we've had a few people call in about how dreadful it is. We've had people call in about the toilets. And the thing is, Tim, for a lot of people coming in on the buses, this is going to be their first. I mean, they'll drive down Northbourne Avenue. But do you come in down Northbourne Avenue? I can't. I don't know.
1: Yes, you do.
0: Yeah.
1: Yeah,
0: so
1: you come down Northbourne Avenue.
0: Yeah, you'd obviously see the ABC studio there, Tim. You think, wow, this looks like a really interesting place. And then you get to the Jolimont Bus Centre, and you think, God.
1: Yeah. Well, one of the main services is buses from the international terminal at Sydney Airport, and so you have a lot of not just locals but international visitors, and that's their first glimpse. When they get off the bus, they arrive there at the Jolimont Centre. And my last time there, which was just a couple of days ago, Ross, I did see as I got off the bus, there were a couple of young men in looking a bit sketchy in some hoodies, and that they exchanged a small bag for some money. And I don't think it contained bus tickets, Ross. I don't think there are any bus tickets in there.
0: Might have been Pokemon cards, though, Tim.
1: That might have been it. But that's the first sight that these international visitors I was sitting next to that had travelled from, India. That's the first thing that they'd seen.
0: Isn't it? It's not a great reflection. And it's privately owned, isn't it? So somebody needs to stump up some money and just fix it up and do something
1: decent.
0: Yeah, but
1: also the parking around it.
0: It's dreadful.
1: The government could do something with the parking, perhaps.
0: Yeah. Agree. It's 7:07 on the Breakfast Show. Now, from buses to I know you love your trains, Tim and Yarry, man.
1: Yes.
0: These trains especially.
1: Yes. It's that time of year, not the express from Sydney, which isn't that much of an express, is it? But echidna trains. Yes, it's midwinter, going on to spring very quickly, and it's the time when echidna trains are starting to be spotted

0: In and around the national capital,
1: Hang on.
0: particularly in some of our nature
1: I've got
0: reserves.
1: to ask you, what is an echidna train?
0: One of the real special sights to see around Canberra or in the bush in Australia, wherever there are echidnas, Ross, is it's a quirky mating ritual where basically a female is at the front of a line and then multiple males line up behind her and they follow her, Ross, not for a couple of minutes, not for a couple of hours, not for a couple of days, often for weeks, and they follow her around.
1: In the hope she might turn around and they might catch her eye.
0: Well, that's exactly it. It is literally a case of last man standing, and the last man standing basically gets the prize to mate with the female. And to see them, they don't separate. This train just goes around and around, and Mulligan's Flat Nature Reserve is a good spot to see them, but it really is a quirk of nature, and it's spectacular to see at this time of year, Ross.
1: I mean, this is your modern day influencer in the animal kingdom, isn't it? Like, she's an influencer, got all these people following her, and the last one standing gets that's brilliant. God, echidnas are smart. I love them.
0: It's basically, I think they let it, the female must have some sort of pheromone which entices the males to follow her, and it's basically, test the fitness and stamina of the suitors.
1: That's good. Now, Tim, I know you'll be excited because at the moment they're lowering the lake levels around the city. Why are they lowering it? And is there any chance that when they lower it, we're going to find something interesting in the bottom of the lakes besides shopping trolleys?
0: Yeah, low tide has started to reveal itself at Lake Ginninderra, Lake Tuggeranong, Yerribee Pond, Gungahlin Lake and Whitlam Dam, our five main lakes managed by the ACT government. And they're reducing the water levels, Ross, not by just a few centimetres, but by half a metre. So you can imagine half a metre in dropping depth. If there's a shallow water edge, a shoreline, that can result in many, many metres of the water retreating from the shoreline, which is going to reveal a lot of mud. It's going to reveal a lot of potential secrets. Who knows what they might find in there? But the main reason they're doing it is for safety checks, so they can check all the authorities can check all the infrastructure on either side of the dam walls. In the past, all sorts of things have been found, from firearms to knives to wallets. I remember in Lake Burley Griffin some years ago, a safe was found, and they thought, ooh, it's got property of Australian banks on it, and they carefully prized open the safe, thinking that it could be full of some sort of bounty, some
1: Pokemon cards. Yep.
0: Bus tickets. It was just full of someone's tools that they must have treasured and dumped it
1: Nobody wants a safe full of tools. Tim, what do you got in the paper on Saturday? What are you going to be talking about?
0: High up in the Brindabellas, Ross, there's been plans in the past for a natural ice skating rink. Yep, an ice skating rink.
1: Where you can go up there. No, the people at Tuggeranong are going to be cue the text line to go into meltdown now. How come they can get an ice skating rink up in the heights of Brindabellas? Oh, Lord help
0: us. It's historical, Ross.
1: That's okay.
0: It's a bit too warm these days with the temperatures, I think. Amazing story. Check it out.
1: Tim, looking forward to reading it. Thanks, mate. Have a great week.
0: You too, Ross.
1: Tim, the Yowie man there. Okay, how closely were you listening to my chat with Tim? Would you like to come along next Wednesday here to the breakfast studio and be part of our broadcast, our interview with Will Anderson, and enjoy a breakfast with us? I'm going to take the 15th texter to answer this question. What trains is Tim the Yarrow Man looking forward to seeing in our bushland around the ACT? What trains is Tim looking forward to seeing in our bushland around the ACT? The 15th correct texter on 0467 922 666. Okay, if you got Gaslight Anthem with American Slang, if you got The Wind Cries Mary by Jimi Hendrix and Little Green Bag by the George Baker Selection, well done for our three clues to the news this morning. Robert Aberniak is the duty forecaster at the Bureau. A nice cold morning for us this morning, Robert.
2: Oh, definitely, Ross. At about -4.
1: Beautiful.
2: -5. So, yep. Pretty cold. I mean, but you guys are used to it, aren't you?
1: Oh, yeah. This is normal for us. We've got the clothes for it. We've got the puffer jackets. We've got everything. This is why we love it.

0: Correct.
1: We could never handle that here in Sydney. I mean, you guys are probably built a little different.
0: Yep.
1: I don't know.
0: Yep.
1: Maybe
0: No,
1: it's
0: we
1: just
0: are. We're a strange lot. We're a strange lot. It's going to warm up today, though. What are we going to get? Are we going to get
1: Well, I
0: any
1: mean, if you call
0: sunshine?
1: 10 degrees, I mean, if you call 11, 12 degrees warm, then yeah, I mean, it'll be sunny.
0: Yep.
1: I mean, yeah, 11, 12 degrees and sunny. Then tomorrow, look, every day from tomorrow onwards through Sunday is warming up a bit. So tomorrow will be like 14, 15. Saturday the same, and then Sunday about 16. So yeah, at least there's a bit of a warming trend. Most of the days will be light winds, so at least it won't be very windy. It'll be nice and dry and sunny for the most part. So yeah, I mean, aside from the cold mornings, not bad weather. But I mean, those cold mornings and the frost will last through the end of the week, through Sunday morning. So
0: Right through to the weekend. And then the
1: yeah.
0: daytime temp, because people are starting to plan for the weekend, Saturday and Sunday, what can they expect during it?
1: Yeah, no, Saturday 15 round and Sunday round 16, 17. So a little bit warmer for the weekend,
0: You
1: which is
0: know,
1: good.
0: yeah, that's not bad. You know, people like it's great for sleeping the really cold weather, and then you get out during the day and you blow the
1: Yeah.
0: cobwebs out with the warm. I mean, it's perfect, isn't it? Great stuff. Good on you. Thanks for that, Robert. Have a great Thursday.
1: No worries, Ross. See you. See ya.
0: Robert Aberniak, active duty forecaster at the Weather Bureau. After the news, we're going to find out exactly what is happening now with the Telstra Tower. They're making a big announcement about the next stage. What is that? It's 7 o'clock.

0: A Canberra woman says Hellenic Club staff showed her how to withdraw money above the limit for gambling. Relief for breast cancer and endometriosis patients with a vital drug to remain available for free. The death toll from an earthquake in Japan rises to at least 13 people. And Glasgow now officially Australia's most successful Commonwealth Games in the pool. This is ABC Canberra News. Good morning, I'm Anna Vito. A Canberra woman whose husband died by suicide amid mounting gambling debts says the Hellenic Club taught them how to get around cash withdrawal limits for poker machine use. Marlene Kasurinen and her husband Ray lost at least $345,000 at the Hellenic Club. The club has been found to have breached gaming regulations by allowing Mrs. Kasurinen to withdraw more than the $200 EFTPOS limit on 45 occasions. She says club staff showed her how to withdraw up to seven times the limit.
1: We didn't know anything about the EFTPOS machines until the club staff people told us.
0: Breast cancer and endometriosis patients will have free, ongoing access to the life-saving drug Zoladex 3.6 milligram after a backlash to the decision to remove it from Australia. Mary Lloyd has more.
2: Last month, breast cancer and endometriosis patients heard a drug they rely on to suppress estrogen production would not be available on the pharmaceutical benefits scheme or the private market from November. AstraZeneca said they were pulling Zoladex 3.6 milligrams from shelves for commercial reasons and would set up a six-month access program. After an outcry from patients and advocates, the company now says it will offer the drug for free to any patient who needs it indefinitely. The drug lowers the risk of breast cancer recurring and slows tumour growth. Patients with endometriosis use it to manage their condition.
0: US President Donald Trump is declaring it's our turn as he vows retaliation against attacks on an American base in Jordan. Speaking to reporters at the White House, Mr. Trump also says he's been briefed on reports of a drone strike on tankers off Egypt in another potential escalation of hostilities in the region. The US president has confirmed there will be more American strikes to come.
3: You know, they tried shooting it last night. So we had five rocket shot going 8,500 miles an hour and all five rockets were knocked down to the ground, but they nevertheless took a shot, so it's our turn. And we'll see if we get there with an agreement at some point, but we're going to hit them very hard.
0: The death toll from an earthquake in Japan has risen to at least 13 people as rescue and relief operations continue. North Asia correspondent Natalie Whiting reports.
4: Police, firefighters and troops from Japan's self-defence force have been shifting through debris in the wake of the earthquake, which local authorities say measured 7.1 magnitude. An explosion in its aftermath, potentially triggered by a gas leak, tore through a shopping centre, collapsing much of its second floor, where many rescue efforts have been focused. Thousands of people have sought refuge in evacuation centres. Five vessels from the country's equivalent of the Navy are bringing in relief supplies, and 300 air conditioners have been flown in for the centres.

0: as a heat wave also grips the area. Natalie Whiting, ABC News, Kumamoto.
1: Three firefighters in Greece are now known to have died as bushfires spread further into Europe. Europe correspondent Mazoe Ford reports.
2: Two Greek firefighters on the island of Crete died after becoming trapped while they were moving from one fire front to another in their vehicle. A third on the mainland, fighting a blaze in the Peloponnese region, has also died. Strong winds and high temperatures in Greece are fanning the flames. Authorities in France and Spain say the huge fires there are now stable. Tens of thousands of French and Spanish people have been allowed to return to their homes, but firefighters have warned that heatwave conditions in the days ahead could mean flare-ups.
1: The Department of Foreign Affairs says it's providing consular assistance to the families of two Australian men at the centre of a murder case in Syria. Patrick Stevenson from the Gold Coast has been detained for nearly 7 months and is facing a possible death penalty for the alleged murder of another Australian in that country's northwest. Syrian authorities allege Mr. Stevenson confessed to the fatal shooting of 40-year-old Abdallah Glenn Burgess from northern New South Wales in the town of Darkush in December. Australia has no diplomatic presence in Syria, and no Australian official has visited Mr. Stevenson in jail. His legal team says it has grave concerns for his welfare and for the prospects of a fair trial. Bus services across Canberra will pause for 4 hours this morning while drivers attend a union meeting. No buses will run between 9:30 a.m. and 1:30 p.m. while the Transport Workers Union holds a meeting with drivers to discuss ongoing bargaining agreement negotiations. Transport Canberra says peak travel services and school routes will not be affected and the light rail will continue to operate. The ACT is falling behind in a number of closing the gap targets used to address persistent inequality for First Nations people. Lily Nothling has more.
3: The ACT, Tasmania and the Northern Territory have the highest number of targets showing no change or worsening. In the ACT, there's been a drop in children assessed as developmentally on track. There are more Aboriginal and Torres Strait Islander people in youth detention and adult prisons, and access to appropriately sized housing has declined. But the capital has seen improvement in other targets, including preschool enrolments and Year 12 and tertiary qualifications. There have also been gains in employment and youth engagement, and a reduction in the number of children in out-of-home care.
1: Black Mountain Tower could reopen to the public towards the end of 2027, with the ACT government signing a new agreement with Telstra to progress development works. The tower has been closed since 2021, and though Telstra promised in 2023 to make the site a premier destination celebrating Ngunnawal culture, plans had stalled and traditional custodians said they felt excluded. The government says it's now signed a heads of agreement with the telecommunications company and it's working with traditional custodians. Hundreds of thousands of Australians who didn't vote in last year's federal election have paid up millions of dollars in penalties. Here's political reporter Jack Mackay.
4: The Australian Electoral Commission has issued apparent failure to vote notices to more than 1.3 million Australians following the 2025 poll. As of May, 207,000 people had paid a $20 administrative penalty, which means they've collectively forked out about $4 million. About 250,000 of those who failed to vote provided a valid and sufficient reason to the AEC for not casting their ballot.
1: The new research from the Australian National University in Canberra shows Australians have become less likely to trust one another. The latest ANU poll of more than 3,500 people finds interpersonal trust between Australians is at its lowest level since 2020. The head of the ANU School of Politics and International Relations, Nicholas Biddle, says the decline can be attributed to growing debates about political and international issues.
5: People are seeing that there may be more fractures, more kind of disagreement and an inability to kind of work through those disagreements in some of the public debates which we're having at the moment around international conflicts, views on things like housing.
1: finance, and there have been big losses on Wall Street overnight. The Dow Jones slumping 2.2%, the Australian dollar buying 69.5 US cents. Sport, and at the Commonwealth Games, Australia has concluded the swimming program with another dominant night. Jess Stewart is in Glasgow.
6: The Dolphins wrapped up their campaign with another day of domination in the pool, adding a further 9 golds to make the 2026 Games their most successful ever. Kai Taylor kicked off the gold.

0: Rush with a stunning upset victory in the men's 200-metre freestyle before it was back-to-back All-Australian podiums, with Meg Harris leading the sweep in the women's 50 free and Carl Chalmers and Ben Armbruster sharing the top step with identical times in the men's 50 fly. Lakeisha Patterson, Sam Short, Brittany Castelluzzo all claimed gold before the Australian men and women concluded the meet with victories in the 4x100-metre medley relays.
1: With more sport, here's Daniel Garb.
2: West Tigers coach Benji Marshall has rejected reports of players vaping in the NRL club's gymnasium. His comments come a week after Adam Dewey disagreed with the move from the halfback position and ruled himself out of last weekend's game against Canberra. Marshall concedes that while standards have slipped at the club, any suggestion of vaping during gym sessions is nonsense. Two of the NRL's form teams go head-to-head when the 8th-place North Queensland Cowboys host the 2nd-place Sydney Roosters to open round 22 of the NRL tonight. Englishman John Bateman has withdrawn from the Cowboys side after experiencing tightness in his hamstring. English Premier League outfit Tottenham Hotspur needed a penalty shootout to defeat Sydney FC last night in their pre-season clash at the Sydney Football Stadium after scores were level at 1-1 after full-time.
1: And Canberra's weather: morning frost and a chance of fog before a partly cloudy day, light winds and a forecast top of 12 degrees. After a low around minus 5 in Tuggeranong, it is minus 5 there now. Feels like minus 7. ABC News.
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4: And my word of the day today is stalwart. After 26 years on overnight radio, stalwart Trevor Chappell is going back to bowling underarm in cricket, and he finishes up today.
5: And I finally want to thank the listeners. This is where it's going to get hard. You've been part of this program and me for 20 years. We have shared the highs and the lows of our lives. We've laughed and we've understood, and sometimes there's been tears. This is something that I will always cherish.
6: Two small children, yep, aged 3 and 4, escaped their kindergarten and
4: apparently they dismantled a fence or something to get, like, I don't know whether they
7: engineers
4: had
7: engineers in their future.
4: I don't know whether they had like a saw or maybe an angle grinder or something. Like one of them brought it into kindergarten. And so there were two rows there for us, for the breakfast team. Imagine my surprise when I got back, and in one row of four, there was Ainsley, Grace, Mary and Johnny Northside. And I got there and they said, oh, you're in the row behind.
6: Oh.
4: And I was all by myself. I was all by myself.
8: I must have been about the same age, I reckon.
4: And I decided that I was tired of farm life for the day and I wanted to walk into our local town. Anyway, eventually, one of our neighbours was driving along the road and they saw me wandering across the paddock, just 3 or 4 years old, just stomping along. And the neighbour came down and says, where are you off to, young Ross? And I said, I'm going into Pingra. And where did they find them, Kate?
6: They went back to one of their houses and they were sat there drinking juice poppers and watching K-pop Demon Hunters.
7: I mean, K-pop Demon Hunters, great
4: show.
7: Soundtrack,
4: yeah.
7: Good
4: great show.
7: So, I mean, if I was a kindergartner, I'd prefer that over sitting in school all day.
3: 666 ABC Canberra, Breakfast with Ross Solly.
4: Yeah, but look, any 3 or 4-year-olds listening this morning, don't do it, okay? Because you cause your carers and your parents a lot of stress and your kindy teachers, especially when you whip the old angle grinder out of the backpack. That's a sure sign that something's going to be happening. Hello, it is The Breakfast Show. And for those of you listening, you think, oh, wow, Ross had Eric Carmen in the studio this morning singing All By Myself. No, that was me. That was actually me singing All By Myself, which is where I was sitting last night at the movie because my team had taken up all the other seats. That's okay. It was fun. Thank you to everybody who came along last night. We had a great time and it was a great movie. We've got one more movie night coming up in a couple of weeks' time. We're going to see Dead Calm, so keep listening for chances to join us for that movie night as well. On the tech, by the way, congratulations to Barkay, who is the 15th texter, who the correct answer, echidna trains. Apparently it is tis the season for echidna trains. Well done, Barkay. Barkay will be joining us next Wednesday morning here in the breakfast studio when Will Anderson will be joining us live in the studio. We're going to have a chat with Will. You can come and sit in the studio with us and we're going to have a little breakfast afterwards. It's going to be fun. We're looking forward to it. Got more chances to join us for that a little bit later on this morning. A couple of things on the text line, just on the Jollymonts. In fact, I'll come back to that one because I might ask my next guest about this. But on running away from home, like these 3 and 4 year

0: olds did when they ran home to watch K-pop Demon Hunters and drink pop juice poppers. Stephen says, as a 5-year-old growing up in Cooma, I decided to run away. My mother helped me pack. And then off I went. Mum then rang my neighbour up the road and told her I was on the way. Another listener, I ran away but kept walking in circles because I wasn't allowed to cross the road by myself. No, dead right. You were taught well. And Gavin in Gilmore, I went to boarding school at Geelong near Harden in the 1950s. Several boys from Canberra attempted to walk home late at night after escaping from the dorm through a window onto the chapel roof and managed to reach Yass, where the police picked them up and brought them back. One boy actually reached home in Canberra, but his parents drove him back. In all cases, they were only dressed in pyjamas and dressing gowns. Yeah, not your usual escape attire, to be fair, Gavin. And I love this from Alison in Queanbeyan. As a young girl, inspired by the stories of Enid Blyton's Enchanted Forest, I packed a small basket with socks, only socks, and lots of them, and headed off early in the morning down the road to collect my friend, as planned. I was nabbed by her slightly cranky mother. Might have been Dame Wash-a-Lot, Alison, maybe. I was nabbed by her slightly cranky mother, who had been disturbed by me throwing pebbles, i.e. driveway gravel, at the wrong window to wake my friend. Plans to see the magic woods were thwarted, and when I was marched home, I was greeted happily by Mum, who was making me breakfast. You can't eat socks. It's not all bad, says Alison from Queanbeyan. Thank you. If you want to be part of the conversation this morning and tell us about when you ran away, successfully or unsuccessfully, as a 3 or 4-year-old, then let me hear from you. Now, there's been a traffic accident in Lynham. This is at the intersection of the Barton Highway and Ellenborough Streets in Lynham. The cars are still on the road, so it is causing some delays. So that's in Lynham at Barton Highway and Ellenborough Streets in Lynham. Try and avoid that area if you can. Coming up this half hour, we're going to give you the chance. I know that tickets for the Antarctica exhibition are free, but we're going to give you a chance to win some tickets to go along for a fascinating, I'm sure, panel discussion, which will involve several people who have been there down to Antarctica, have been at the, and they're going to talk about some of the wonderful experiences and stuff like that. So keep listening for your chance to get that double pass. Now, I mentioned earlier on with Tim the Yarry Man, and you've been hearing it in the news. We're going to see a step forward today towards the return of Telstra Tower as a tourism destination that we can all be proud of. It's been a long time coming. What exactly will happen today, and does this lock in a future for the tower? Jonathan Cobus is the Executive Branch Manager of Visit Canberra and joins us this morning. Good morning to you, Jonathan.
1: Good morning. How are you?
0: Yeah, good, thanks. Hey, Jonathan, before we talk about Telstra Tower, Tim the Yarry Man was talking this morning about his experiences at the Jolimont Centre, the bus station, and he was rather disappointed with the way it's looking and that it's a very bad look for people visiting our city. I got a text from Tess who says, recently in Goulburn, I gave an interstate friend a lift back to Canberra where he could meet his mates. When he said they were meeting at the bus terminus cafe, I took him to a Braddon pub instead. I know this doesn't directly come under your... It doesn't come under Visit Canberra's jurisdiction, does it? Because it's privately owned. That's right, isn't it, Jonathan?
1: That's correct. So the Jolimont Centre is privately owned, and the footprint of that privately owned precinct includes the Novotel Hotel, which is next door.
0: Yeah, but do you have any... I mean, do you have any power to give them a bit of a kick up the boogaloo and just suggest that they might do a little bit better in terms of making it, first impressions, that they might actually do something to make it a little bit more attractive?
1: Yeah, it's a really good question, and it is something that we do get asked a lot. So it's come up this morning, and it does come up regularly. We do have regular engagements with the private owners, and it's a challenge. It's a challenge to enforce activity for something that you don't own. We've done a few things over the years to improve the amenity, having options for visitor information to be in there, for example. But it's certainly something we're conscious of, and certainly something that we want to see some movement on, similar to how in the broader precinct, Sydney and Melbourne buildings, you know, they're those buildings are defined by multiple different private tenancies, which also makes it difficult to do specific things that affect a whole precinct area because of the way the private ownership is set up. And it's a similar challenge that we've faced with the Jolly Mon Centre, and acknowledge that it's an important part of where we do engage and how people do have a first impression on the city.
0: So are they officially on notice, Jonathan, that they need to lift their game a little bit?
1: I think they've been officially on notice for a number of years, and there has been changes of ownership over the years as well, which doesn't, it's, you know, that cycle as well also as that challenge. But it's certainly something that we continue to work on.
0: Yeah, I think a lot of people, I mean, we get a lot of texts, Jonathan, as you could understand, from people who, not only with the centre itself, but also with the parking around it, they feel there's nowhere adequate to drop people off, etc. It's basically not something that we want to showcase for people who are coming to our city for the first time, potentially.
1: Yes, and certainly for Canberra, we want people to have a great experience when they come here, and part of that is ensuring that it happens on a moment of arrival and ensure that when they leave as well, it's a good experience.
0: I mean, my dream, Jonathan, is one day to invite people to Canberra, have them come in, look at the beautiful Jollymont Centre, where they'll come off and say, wow, this is a cutting-edge bus. Can we go up and look at Telstra Tower? And I can take them up there, and they will be over the moon with how beautiful it's looking and the views from it. Are we closer today than we have been for some time to wiping away the cobwebs and getting this up and running again?
1: Yes, so this week the ACT government and Telstra signed a heads of agreement, and that is important in the sense that it really does provide a pathway forward for the detailed planning, design, costing and operational investigation that we need to undertake to inform how that project can work. It's a complex project, and the signing of the heads of agreement. Telstra, as the building owner, it's important for us to have a clear and understood relationship with them to be able to move forward with confidence for both parties to have that, and so we can have a timeline in sight and work towards that. All things being equal, we're hoping to see the tower open end of 27 into early 28.
0: Have you reached agreement on who's going to stump up the readies for this? Because I know that Telstra have said that they can't they don't have the expertise and they don't have the money, I guess, though I find that hard to believe, but to redo it up. Have you reached agreement on who's going to fund all of this at this stage?
1: And that's part of what this next phase includes, is really having all of those elements set up. The heads of agreement will provide us the opportunity to bring a detailed business case forward to government. So we'll present that later this year, and that will enable clear assessment of what it takes to run the tower operationally, what the opportunities are in terms of revenue generation, and make sure that is all a good return on investment for the community. So certainly government will be investing to enable that to happen. We need that business case to be developed to very clearly understand what that is. And Telstra are also investing as well, and have also undertaken considerable investment to date. It's not visible from the outside, but there's been extensive work done already on the inside of the tower to start preparing for get it to a state where the more meaningful remediation can take place, because a building of that age opened in 1980, there is a lot of work that needs to happen to bring it up to code in many respects, and that's where some of this detailed planning really needs to focus on.
0: Yeah, and will the planning also then talk about what might be on offer there? Like, for example, a few people this morning have been asking, will they bring the revolving restaurant back, for example? Is that all on the table, part of the discussion?
1: Absolutely. So part of that discussion is what people are going to get when they go up there, what people are going to see. I think clearly, when people think about towers, the going up and looking out bit is really important. But what we want to do is ensure that there's a really world-class visitor experience that ensures that when people go to the tower, it is memorable, it's high quality, and they can, you know, tell many other people that's sort of great experience that you can have in Canberra. So, and that experience starts when people arrive in the car park, you know, move through to what will be a ground floor visitor information area and ticket bay, going up to the viewing decks, looking out, how that experience has some interpretation around it. In terms of the revolving restaurant, I guess some of those things come down to whether or not commercial operators see that as a viable commercial option. So that's also what we'll work through, is ensuring that we consider where there's opportunities for businesses to do things there and bring spaces back. But the revolving space, it still works. I can say that.
0: Okay, that's good.
1: What it could be, it might not be a restaurant. It could be many things. So only limited by imagination in many ways.
0: Yeah. All right. Well, let's wait and see. Are the punters going to have a chance to have their say on this now? Would you expect it to be open to for general feedback?
1: Certainly, engagement with the community ongoing. Okay. Will continue, and that will become clearer once we move through this next step. It's really important that we do go through this phase and make sure that we have a proposition that is going to ensure that it's a return on investment for the Canberra community.
0: Indeed. I can tell you from my own experience, Jonathan, that the best ideas come from the listeners. They know they've got great vision. They've got better vision than us. Jonathan, I appreciate your time this morning. Thank you.
1: Thank you very much.
0: Jonathan Cobus is the Executive Branch Manager at Visit Canberra at 24 past 7. On the text line, Mike says, seriously, Ross, surely Jolimont reflects poorly on all concerned. After all these years of third world amenities, someone must have a bit of initiative and bring it up to scratch. George in Lyon says, the toilets at Jolimont are disgusting. Murray staff agree when you talk to them, but don't own them and they can't do anything. The Telstra Tower is a disgrace. At least clean up and tidy it while it gets sorted, says George. This is from A. What about the impression of interstate bus arrivals area? More amenities in the Canberra around bus stops, says A. And Peter in Cook says, why can't the ACT government make it a term of lease that Jolimont be upgraded? I raised unsatisfactory Jolimont with Minister Steele and have had no contact since, says Peter in Cook. 25 past 7. Have you been to the Antarctica exhibition yet? I've not been yet, but apparently it is awesome. Coming up in a couple of weeks' time, in fact, on Wednesday the 12th of August, there's going to be a chat, which will basically be a panel discussion reflecting on the experiences of the first women in the region.

0: from the early sealing and the whaling days to those who are there now doing all this wonderful work. And we would like to give you a couple of double passes to go along and listen in to this panel discussion. I'm going to ask you a question in just a moment after I've chatted with Rebecca Jeffcoat, who loves Antarctica. This is her walk to work. Yeah, for those of you thinking it's a bit cold in Canberra this morning, Rebecca, what do you reckon that temperature would have been then on that walk?
1: Oh, hi, Ross. I think, well, the thing is we always go with wind chill, don't we?
0: Yeah.
1: I think it was about minus 25.
0: Nice.
1: And then you add the wind chill, so we were talking minus 45
0: or
1: something.
0: Oh, my Lord.
1: Yeah.
0: Yeah. But you love it, and you've been down there so many times, and you're about to take up a new posting, aren't you?
1: I am indeed. I think I'm a little bit addicted. It's such an amazing place. So this will be my fourth time. So at the end of this year coming, I'll have spent 4 years living in Antarctica.
0: And where's the new posting? And what is it? What does a posting actually entail for you, Rebecca?
1: It's going to be Davis Station this time, which will be very exciting. I haven't been there before, so new area to visit. And I'm going down.

0: think, I mean, people ask me, why do you keep going back? And I just, there's so many reasons. I think it's the role that we get to do down there, the fact that we sort of have such a privileged life of being able to live in Antarctica, where people sort of only get to visit and maybe visit it via, an exhibition at the museum, and just the wildlife, but also the teams, like a small group of people that you just become family with.
1: Yeah, I mean, every day must be so fascinating. By the way, if you want to have a look, the National Museum of Australia's dropping a video today taken by Rebecca walking to work in Antarctica, just in case you refuse to get out of bed this morning. Have a look at that and then you can see how lucky we've got it. Is it a place that you would encourage more women? Because this talk, you're obviously going to talk about life down there for women, but we've seen more and more women getting involved. Would you like to encourage more people, more women to get involved, Rebecca?
0: Oh.

0: it happening. So we're very lucky now, you know, that all those pioneering women, what they went through for us to have the experience that we have now.
1: Yeah.
0: But it just makes such a difference to the community if you have that diversity as well. So, you know, I love it when I have, you know, a bigger female cohort on station.
1: Well, yeah. I reckon you might be able to convince a few more to join up when they join. You're going to be at the conversation Women in Antarctica, Rebecca?
0: Yes, absolutely. Yes. Yep.
1: So go along, listen to Rebecca. There'll be a few other women there as well who have been there, can share their experiences on the 12th of August. It's a ticketed event. I'm going to give you a couple of double passes now, a chance to win them. Thank you so much, Rebecca. Enjoy your posting. Lovely to
0: thanks, Ross. And I hope everyone has fun walking to work.
1: Yes,
0: indeed. My experience.
1: Indeed. Good on you.

0: talks between the US and Iran, even as the wheels of diplomacy and negotiation on a lasting deal to end the war continue turning behind the scenes. Matthew Doran, ABC News, Jerusalem.
1: The family of an Australian man facing a possible death sentence in Syria says they have grave concerns for his welfare. Sean Rubenstein Dunlop reports.
2: 20-year-old Patrick Stevenson has been detained in northwestern Syria for nearly 7 months. The Gold Coast man has been charged with premeditated murder over the fatal shooting of another Australian, 40-year-old Abdullah Glenn Burgess from northern New South Wales. Both men had travelled to Syria separately last year. Mr. Stevenson's father visited him in prison for the first time last week and says his mental health has deteriorated significantly. DFAT says it's providing consular assistance to both families, but with no diplomatic presence in Syria, Australian officials have not visited Mr. Stevenson in prison.
1: Australia's early educators will have 6 months to complete the next stage of national mandatory child safety training. Beginning tomorrow, the training focuses on preventing and responding to child safety concerns, including how to detect grooming. It will build on previous training. The federal government says more than 99% of early educators have completed. It's part of the government's efforts to lift safety and standards across the childcare sector. The ACT government has signed a new agreement with Telstra to progress planning and works to revamp Black Mountain Tower. Harry Frost reports.
3: Telstra announced it aimed to make the site a premier destination that celebrates Ngunnawal culture in 2023. But traditional custodians said plans had stalled and they'd been excluded from discussions. The tower has been closed to the public since 2021. The ACT government says it's since signed an agreement.

0: continue to use the sport to enrich themselves and their friends. And Australia has now officially recorded its most successful Commonwealth Games in the pool, with the Dolphins adding another 7 gold medals on the final night of the swimming program in Glasgow. Sam Short won a 3rd individual gold with victory in the men's 1500 metres. Meg Harris led an all-Australian podium in the women's 50 metres freestyle. And Kyle Chalmers and Ben Armbruster swam identical times to share gold in the 50 metres butterfly. Canberra's weather after some morning frost and the chance of fog. A partly cloudy day with light winds and a forecast top of 12 degrees today. After a low of minus 5 in Tuggeranong, it's minus 4 now, but feels like minus 6. ABC.
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3: Hi, I'm Melissa Clark. On AM after the news, a Gold Coast man facing the death penalty in Syria for allegedly murdering another Australian, and free access to a life-saving drug for women with breast cancer or endometriosis.
4: Wangarali Majinu, Ross Solly, Breakfast, ABC Radio Canberra, Ngunnawalwari, Canberra, Wurundjeri.
5: Great to have your company this morning. Congratulations to Ree from McKellar and J2620. You are off in a couple of Wednesdays' time, not next Wednesday, the Wednesday after, to go along to the National Museum of Australia for this great chat, this great panel discussion involving women from Antarctica. Well done. And, of course, Davis Station is where our guest Rebecca is heading off to, which is, she's going to be great. She's going to love it. She's so enthusiastic about going and spending time. I guess it would be fantastic. I guess I'm a bit jealous. By the way, if you want to get your own little Antarctica experience this morning, besides going off to the National Museum of Australia, just step outside for a little while because it is fresh today, as we would expect. I mean, come on, it's winter. Currently, the apparent temperature -3 at the airport, -6 in Tuggeranong, -6.5, in fact. The official temperature, -4, as we head towards the top today of just 12 degrees. This texter, this is Kel, says, I cannot believe those Telstra Tower and Jolimont Centre stories about which you speak, because I know that everything runs better when it's handed over to private enterprise. Can't see you, Kel, but I reckon you've got your tongue in your cheek. Have you? Also, this listener, consultation from this government is limited to, quote, this is what we're doing, mind your own business. Kaz says, Ross, I think your program would have more influence on improving the Jolimont than the government. Name and shame. Well, we're on it, Kaz. We are on it. We're doing our best. Murray in Campbell says the Jolimont Centre is owned by AMP. Perhaps they could explain why the bus terminal and the toilets are disgusting. Also, I've declared an amnesty today for you to tell stories of when you ran away as a kid, or maybe your kids ran away, off the back of this story out of Melbourne where a 3- and a 4-year-old broke out of their kindergarten. Somehow they managed to break through the fence. They ran off down the road. They were captured on CCTV cameras. Running off down the road, they went to one of the kids' houses and sat down, and they were found drinking juice boxes, watching K-pop Demon Hunters, and having a great old time of it. This is no name attached to this. My 4 siblings were meant to mind me while Mum had a shower. I wandered off and was found and returned by a man after he found me at an intersection of 3 roads. Mum and siblings were frantically scouring the suburb in Rockhampton. And this texter says, this is Am. After spending 3 years in Melbourne at boarding school, I came back to attend girls' grammar. In year 11, my friend and I used to go to La Trobe Park toilets, change into civvies, and jump on a bus and go to the ANU to play pool. At the beginning of 3rd term, my history teacher introduced herself to me and suggested I might like to come to class, which I did. Somehow, and luckily, I still managed to pass year 11, but it was suggested to me that I might prefer a different school for year 12. Yes, I think it sounds like it was a good decision made by all. This motor vehicle accident I need to tell you about because it is causing delays. This is in Lynham at...

0: and on Barton Highway and Ellenborough Street. The car was still on the road half an hour ago, so there are going to be delays around there. And just a reminder that there'll be no buses running between 9:30 and 1:30 today. So no buses at all. You'll have to find other ways to get around. Light rail will still be running, though, so that's still happening. Also, this half hour, I'll give you another chance to win a double pass to come and join us next Wednesday here in the studio, because Will Anderson is going to be my guest. He's coming into the studio. He's got a show on the Wednesday night in Canberra, but you will get a chance to come in and see him up close and personal in the studio. We're also going to put on a bit of a breakfast afterwards. Still discussing whether crumpets will be on the menu, but there will be breakfast put on as well. So keep listening. I'll give you a chance this half hour to join us here in the studio with Will Anderson next Wednesday morning between 7:30 and 8. 20 minutes to 8 on The Breakfast Show. You may have heard with Drive yesterday with Georgia Steins, the news that Canberra City Farm is going to be changing hands. They opened it up to tender. And the people who have been running that, volunteers who have been running it for several years, lost the tender. They lost out to the New South Wales Harvest Co-op, who are promising to do big things with the site. Obviously, when you lose a tender, it's not fun, it's not good, and they're a little bit upset with the way it all went. But, you know, if you didn't have a tender process, I guess you would be then accused of gaming the market. Ruth Gaha Morris is operations manager at Southern Harvest. They're going to be taking over the running of the farm, and Ruth joins us this morning. Good morning to you, Ruth.
1: Good morning.
0: And congratulations.
1: Thank you.
0: Obviously, it was a hotly contested tender. Everybody wanted a part of the action. First of all, tell us, what's so good about this site? What does everyone want it for?
1: I don't believe it's the site specifically that everyone wants. It's more about having spaces within the urban areas of Canberra and surrounds where community gardening and urban agriculture can be practiced on good land. A lot of Canberra has beautiful open spaces, but not much of it is set aside for growing food.
0: So you and your operation successfully tendered for it. I know that you're still in the mix of what you're going to do exactly, but tell us a little bit about your history. What do you bring? What experience do you bring to running an operation like this, Ruth?
1: Well, Southern Harvest's been operating since about 2011. We started as a not-for-profit organisation. We've been farmer-led, volunteer-run for many years. We started out really trying to, as much as possible, connect the community of eaters with local food grown by small-scale farmers around the region, in not so much in ACT, because not much food.

0: is grown actually in the ACT, but in the region around food that's coming into the ACT that's going to farmers markets, box schemes, small retail shops. It's really just about trying to bring that, reduce the food miles, bring small scale food grown by farmers that can discuss it with their communities and be part of their communities. So directly linking those farmers and eaters as much as possible.
1: Yeah, and why is it important for you to have a site like this in close to the city in the Canberra region? Why is it important for you and Southern Harvest, Ruth?
0: Well, Southern Harvest has been operating on that site for many years now. We have our little cool rooms, our packing spaces there. It's central to everything we do in the region. It's also a great site with amazing operations already happening on it, and we really wanted to see that continue, and we felt that we could help in that process.
1: Yeah, obviously the unsuccessful tenderers, they've been there since 2015. They're disappointed. Will there be opportunities though for some of the volunteers to maybe be involved with your operation, Ruth?
0: We don't want to see anyone leave that site. We think it's got a lovely community feel and some beautiful operations that are happening out there at the moment with the trees, the beekeeping, the gardeners, it's just a lovely space to be, and we've never had any intention of excluding anyone from it.
1: So anyone who's out there at the moment, they are still going to be welcome. They can still be part of it.
0: Yes, we've never said we would exclude anyone.
1: Okay, well, that'll be reassuring, I'm sure, for them. Ruth, when do you hope to have things up and running? And do you have a vision for, what it might look like? You're still going to be in, you'll be bringing your produce to the local markets, etc., of course. Do you have a vision for anything else you'd like to bring to the site now that you've got the all clear?
0: Well, at the moment, it's not an all clear. We're still in a negotiation process with the government to settle on a lease for that site. So I can't really talk about what the future will bring until I know myself. So, yeah, well, at the moment, everything's just going to continue as it has been for a number of years with everyone operating on that site as they are.
1: All right. Well, it's going to be interesting. Well done. Congratulations to you and the team. It is such a great site there on Dairy Farm Road. Appreciate your time this morning, Ruth. Thank you.
0: Thank you.
1: That's Ruth Gaha-Morris, who's the operations manager at Southern Harvest. In a moment, we'll talk to Keith Collis. Keith Coles, who is the running the show out there at the moment. Obviously, there'll be some disappointment, but I wonder whether he feels reassured now after hearing Ruth say they want to keep things as they are and the volunteers can still be involved. But Mary Good is actually out at the farm this morning. Good morning to you, Mary.
2: Good morning, Ross. Yes, I'm standing just outside the farm. It is locked up and there are security cameras here, but I can see inside and there are rows of cabbages, I think, and cauliflowers. There are lots of herbs such as rosemary. I can see some sage. There are strawberries growing. I can see fruit trees growing around this 2-hectare plot. It's beside Jerrabumbra Wetlands. I can see signs saying we love compost. There's a lot going on here, Ross.
1: We do love compost, especially on the breakfast show, Mary.
2: We love compost. There are rows and rows of plants growing here with irrigation lines beside them. A lot of hours of work, I can see, goes into this plot here.
1: And Mary, obviously it might be a bit early for some of the volunteers to start turning up. Have you seen any action in that regard?
2: Ross, there's no one out here this morning. It's very quiet, but I can say for any volunteers arriving this morning, it's very frosty out here. I'm a bit sad. I'm a bit worried about some of the plants out here. They're looking a little bit droopy and sad, some of them. So I'm glad to see there's a lot that's netted that has been protected from the frost this morning.
1: All right. Mary, thank you. Can you, my next assignment for you, Mary, is can you head to the Jollymont Centre? Because we're getting a lot. I know we've been there before, but it's got fresh impetus this morning. People are starting to get really cranky about the way it looks. So can you head to the Jollymont Centre and cast your learned eye over it? We might catch up with you after 8:30 and see how it's looking. And maybe you can talk to some of the people getting off the buses there and see what they think of what's welcoming them to Canberra. Thanks, Mary.
2: I can do that. And I'll even check out the toilets for you, Ross.
1: Oh, again, yes, that'd be great. Yep, toilet. It's not Tuesday, toilet Thursday.
2: Mary, speak then.
1: Speak then indeed. Mary Good. Heading to the toilets and just to check out the Jollymont Centre. So let's go to Keith Coles. Keith is the president of Canberra City Farm. They've been out there at on this site since 2015. Good morning to you, Keith.

0: Hi, Ross. How are you?
1: Yeah, not too bad. How are you this morning, more importantly?
0: Oh, I'm fine. I'm fine. We're as Ruth mentioned, or Mary mentioned, we were very disappointed with the outcome of the tender process or EOI process, is what it was. But that's the way these things go sometimes. Our argument isn't with Southern Harvest. We've got no problems with Southern Harvest. We've worked with Southern Harvest for a long, long time. Our argument is about the way the government has gone about this, and that's the problem. The way they've been dealing with a lot of not-for-profit organisations like us that are run entirely by volunteers lately has been appalling. We know three of the catchment groups have lost all their funding. Three of the environment groups have been through this whole process as well. And one of the problems is that we're run by volunteers. So I don't know whether you've ever been through a proper tender process, but
1: No, I
0: they're
1: have
0: pretty
1: not.
0: onerous. Well, I'd say avoid it if you can. They're a pretty onerous process. It took us about 1,000 hours of volunteer time to actually do the. Oh, it's a monster process. And the government's putting these small organisations through this, and this just destroys our volunteers and our volunteer base. So that's what we're not happy about. We've not got a problem really with Southern Harvest. We don't. Our problem is everything is up in the air now. Mary, sorry.
1: So go on, Keith. Go on.
0: Mary was saying about all the nice gardens and things there and how it looks great. And it is. It's a marvelous place out there. It's nice and peaceful. It's surrounded by the wetlands. And a lot of volunteers get a lot of pleasure, but not only pleasure, it's a community building exercise where people, if they've got health problems, just ordinary physical health problem, is that gardening is good exercise for you, but it's also good for your mental health as well.
1: Perhaps, I mean, look, we often admire Emma Bickley, who does the gardening show, and I think part of that is because she spends so much time in her garden. I get what you're saying, Keith. You're sort of damned if you do and damned if you don't, I guess, from a government perspective, because we've just seen the big dramas with their procurement process for the works at Campbell School. So I guess they've got to make sure they do it properly. But are you saying that it's stacked too much against volunteer organisations like yourself, who just don't have the expertise and the time to be able to put together a good tender submission?
0: We quite understand they've got to have processes in place to make sure there's no ripping people off and or any of that sort of thing. That's perfectly reasonable. It's just that the process that we've been through, like for example, Mary just had it. She was talking about all the nice gardens there and how they were looking great. We've just been told you're not allowed to have gardens like that anymore. The government has decided.
1: What do you mean? What do
0: So
1: you
0: we've got to get
1: do
0: rid
1: you
0: of
1: mean
0: all
1: you're not
0: our
1: allowed to
0: plants.
1: have gardens like that? What are they? Are they marijuana gardens or are they marijuana crops, Keith, or something? I mean, what's the problem with?
0: No, they're definitely, as Mary said, they're definitely veggies. No, it's just they've got there's a rule. They've got, if you've ever read the definitions that are in the Planning Act, it's pretty boring reading, but there is a rule that defines what a community garden is. And the problem with that rule is they've forgotten the community part of
1: Oh,
0: the garden.
1: spare me, seriously.
0: So we have been
1: So you have
0: told
1: to rip it up. You have to rip up the garden, Keith.
0: they're all got to go. Well, we won't rip up the garden, but we've just got to get rid of all our gardeners. So that we found is a bit annoying, to say the least. So apparently we're not allowed to have community gardens anymore. We can still operate, say, the grapevines and the fruit trees. So that's the. And when we asked the government why, where did this rule come from, they said, oh, it's in the zoning rules. Which, when you look up the zoning rules,
1: That's a good thing.
0: there is a thing about not having community gardens there, but I think they've completely missed the point of what a community garden is and what community gardens
1: are. Yeah. I know it's disappointing, Keith, and I know for your volunteers, although you must be, it must be good news. You would have heard Ruth just say then that she doesn't want anyone who's out there at the moment to leave. She wants to keep all of that going. She wants all the volunteers to still feel welcome and be part of it, which must be good and for the volunteers who have put so much time and effort into it out there.
0: And that's great. And I hope to hear from Ruth very soon. Yes, that's good.
1: Yeah. Keith, I hear, what are you going to do, Keith? Are you still going to keep involved some way or another or not? Or is it time for you to walk away?
0: Yeah, they can't get rid of me that easily.
1: You should, you know what you should do, Keith, in your spare time is rewrite the planning laws. That's what you should.
0: I might offer my services.
1: I mean, God blimey, they make more sense than they probably do at the moment. Keith, really appreciate you chatting with us. I know it's disappointing, but I'm sure that you will make it work and the volunteers out there will make it work and we'll still have a great site out there. So much to do. Appreciate your time, mate. Thank you.
0: Okay, thanks, Ross.
1: Thanks, Keith. Keith Coles, who is the president of the Canberra City Farm. I get what he's saying. I mean, I've never had to put in a procurement bid or go through the whole process here in Canberra. Obviously, there's some problems with it. By the way, we did request the Minister, Suzanne Orr, because we thought, well, let's, you know, find out what happened. We've requested her, in fact, for the last 3 days. We requested her 3 days ago to come on and talk about her new portfolios as she's taking over housing. We were told that she wasn't available. We were also afternoons, and Alice Matthews was requesting her to talk about the Hub Disability Day program in Holt, which is unfortunately having to close its doors. She wasn't available to talk to them about that. And we also asked if she'd come on this morning to talk about what's happening at the farm, the city farm, but also not available for that. So, I mean, I know it's new portfolios and they've got to get their heads around stuff, but 3 days in, nobody's heard from the new minister. I'm sure it will all happen. And everything will make sense soon, but unfortunately nothing. Crickets at this stage from the Environment Minister. It is 6 minutes to 8 on The Breakfast Show. That accident, by the way, has all been cleared up, which is good news in Lynham. Everything else looks good. If you come across any problems, please let us know. Would you like to come along next Wednesday? I would love to see you. The team would love to see you here in the studios. You'll get a chance to meet Will Anderson. You'll sit in on the interview and then you can have a little breakfast with us afterwards. I will take the, because this really went off last hour, I'm going to take the 25th texter on 0467922666. What is the name of the TV show that Will Anderson hosts, or he did host? I think they had their last show a couple of Wednesdays ago. What was the name of that TV show? I'll take the 25th texter on 0467 922666. The name of the TV show that Will Anderson hosts on ABC TV just wrapped up a couple of weeks ago. The 25th texter on 0467 922666.
2: Here on 666, we know the best stories always start with you. So if there's a local issue that you think deserves more attention, one that keeps you up at night, tell us by visiting abc.net.au/yoursay.
1: And I know a lot of people have done it already. And in fact, people were stopping me in the street yesterday and last night saying they've gone online and they've done it and they find it really interesting and a great opportunity to have a bit of a spray about things. So just go to abc.net.au/yoursay. Good morning, Angus. He's giving me a weather report. The brilliant sunny morning has now disappeared with a massive, very low cloud mass moving across the ACT completely, developing the hills. Let's say enveloping the hills. Yes, that's, I'm going to change that word there. And mountains around Canberra. What was bright and sunny is now very, very dark and grey. Well, to shed a bit of light, to bring a bit of light to your morning.
3: We up north, north to Alaska. We up north.
1: Hello, Saskia and Maven.
4: Nice. No, what an introduction.
1: No pressure, though.
4: What does that say about your show and the lack of light?
1: A bit dark and gloomy.
4: Ooh, awkward.
1: A bit dark and gloomy. Hey, I got a text. How are you, by the way,
4: Sas? I'm good, thanks. Nice to see you.
1: Nice to see you, too. I got a text here from Tony in Scullin. pardon me. So we're giving away chances for people to come into the studio next Wednesday for Will Anderson.
4: Oh, so cool.
1: And they're going to come in and we're going to put on a breakfast. Tony says, Ross, is Saskia's morning tea next Wednesday also? If so, could it be possible to join you and Will Anderson for breakfast, then hang around for morning tea with Saskia?
4: And we'll steal your leftover croissants.
1: Crumpets.
4: Crumpets. I'm pushing for crumpets. No, ours is on the 18th of August.
1: Ah, sorry,
4: Tony. So you have to wait a little bit longer. We didn't want to compete.
1: You'll have to hide behind the insider's couch, which is still sitting up there.
4: I thought I'd stolen that. Didn't we hatch a plan to steal?
1: You were going to, but then you bottled it.
4: Yeah.
1: You actually bottled it.
4: Well, I thought it was probably a bad idea that we'd talked about it on air, given ourselves away before we even executed the plan. Thank you very much.
1: Yeah, but Scott Lee is a friend of The Breakfast Show, and we would have said, Scott, there's nothing to see here.
4: Yeah, but how would David Spears have felt about it?
1: He'd be fine. He'd be fine.
4: Yeah, he'd be fine. Spears-y. Sitting on his milk crate. Hey, Ross, if you could travel to any moment in history, think ancient history, where would you go?
1: Okay. Can I think about that? You tell us what's coming up on the show and I'll come back to you.
4: Well, I'm going to be speaking to Tristan Hughes, who is host of a very popular podcast called The Ancients. He's doing a live show in Canberra this weekend. His answer to that question is that he would go to the deathbed of Alexander the Great.
1: Really?
4: Yeah,
1: morbid, isn't it?
4: It is a little bit.
1: I mean, why not go to some uplifting moment in
4: history?
1: I think
4: I'd want to know how the pyramids in Egypt were built. I think I'd want to go back and just catch a glimpse of that. Perhaps.
1: I think I'd like to be there. This is going to sound so boring. I think I'd like to be there for Abraham Lincoln's Gettysburg Address.
4: That's not so boring.
1: It's a bit boring.
4: That's true to form, Ross Sully. I would have.
1: Do you know what I would like to do?
4: Yeah.
1: I'd like to go to the theatre, and for the life of me, I can't remember the name of the theatre, and a listener will remind me, where Abraham Lincoln got shot, because then I would be able to yell out, Abraham, duck!
4: Look out!
1: Look out! He's standing.
4: You could change the course of history.
1: He's standing right behind you. Because that. Either that or Jay.
4: That's the thing with time travel. Are you allowed to change things, or do you just have to be a silent observer? The whole butterfly effect thing, you know?
1: Yeah. I think your question should be phrased around, if you could go back in history to change a moment in history, what would it be? Because like you could go back to 1963 and say, JFK, can you go through Dallas in a car with a roof on it?
4: Yeah, or something like that.
1: Yeah, that's a better way.
4: I've never run away from home to your earlier discussion.
1: I'm very surprised.
4: I kind of wish I had. There were some great stories coming through.
1: I'm sorry, Mr. and Mrs. Mabin, if you're listening. She doesn't mean it. She doesn't mean it one bit. All right, lots of stuff to talk about with Sass from 9 o'clock. It's time for the news. It's 8 o'clock.
5: ABC News, good morning. I'm Anna Vito. Bus services across Canberra will pause for 4 hours this morning while drivers attend a union meeting. No buses will run between 9:30 a.m. and 1:30 p.m. while the Transport Workers Union holds a meeting with drivers to discuss ongoing bargaining negotiations. Transport Canberra says peak travel services and school routes will not be affected and the light rail will continue to operate. The latest Closing the Gap data reveals the ACT is worsening in a range of target areas. Lily Nothling has more.
6: The annual data tracks Australia's performance in improving outcomes for First Nations people. The ACT has seen improvement for about half of the targets assessed, including the number of children in out-of-home care and Year 12 and tertiary qualifications. But outcomes are worsening in childhood development, access to appropriately sized housing, adult imprisonment and youth detention. Nationally, of the 19 Closing the Gap targets, only one, preschool enrolment, has been met, and three are on track to be met.
5: A drug company which had been planning to remove the breast cancer and endometriosis drug Zoladex 3.6 milligrams from Australian shelves now says it will offer it for free to all patients who needed it. Mary Lloyd reports.
7: Breast cancer and endometriosis patients heard last month AstraZeneca would remove a life-saving drug from the pharmaceutical benefit scheme and the private market for commercial reasons in November. The company said it would set up a six-month access program, but after backlash from patients and advocates, it now says any patient who needs it will be able to get it for free indefinitely. Rochelle Panitz, CEO of So Brave, said the uncertainty had been troubling.
8: Patients and clinicians were left in a really precarious situation.
7: The drug lowers the risk of breast cancer recurring and slows tumour growth.
5: Residents in Japan's Kumamoto Prefecture are coming to terms with the scale of damage from a powerful earthquake which has killed at least 13 people. Rescue efforts continue at a shopping centre where a gas explosion occurred several hours after the quake. Tens of thousands of homes remain without electricity and roads and railway networks may be down for weeks. Yuki Kiyozumi is a priest at a Buddhist temple in the affected region and says the quake reminded her of one in 2016.

0: It was just like 10 years ago. There was a bam sound. It was like in a film. Is this for real? During the previous quake, it felt like the ground was breaking up violently.
1: The US president is threatening to resume attacking Iran after surprise strikes by Iranian-backed militia against American and Saudi bases yesterday. His Middle East correspondent Matthew Doran.
2: The attacks prompted retaliatory fire by the US and Saudi Arabia, seemingly the first time they've teamed up during the war to attack Iran or its proxies in the region. The strikes hit a site belonging to the Popular Mobilization Forces, killing at least 20 members of the militant group and reportedly also killing around 6 Iranian military advisers. In an interview with Fox News, Donald Trump dropped a series of expletives in promising to hit Iran hard as a result of the militia's attacks. It follows a brief period of relative calm after the president paused US strikes against Iran, which to that point had run for 13 consecutive days. Matthew Doran, ABC News, Jerusalem.
1: After a rough night on Wall Street, the Dow Jones ended 2.2% lower, the dollar weaker, buying 69.5 US cents. Sport and Australia's swim team has claimed 9 gold medals on the final day in the pool at the Commonwealth Games, capping a record-breaking meet for the Dolphins. Jessica Stewart is in Glasgow.
3: The Dolphins began the final day of the swimming program, needing just one more gold to make the 2026 Games their most successful ever, and it wasn't long before they had it. Kai Taylor producing the race of his life to claim the men's 200-metre freestyle from lane one. In the women's 50 free, Meg Harris led an all-Australian podium with the retiring Shayna Jack tearful on the third step. Kyle Chalmers and Ben Armbruster shared gold after identical times in the men's 50 fly before both the men and the women triumphed in the 4x100 medley relay events. Australia's swimmers finished with a staggering 37 golds in Glasgow.
1: And English Premier League side Tottenham Hotspur has defeated Sydney FC 4-2 in a penalty shootout at the Sydney Football Stadium after their pre-season clash ended at 1-1 at full-time. Spurs will play London rivals Chelsea on Saturday night in Sydney in front of an expected crowd of 80,000 at Stadium Australia. Canberra's weather, morning frost, the chance of some fog before a partly cloudy day with a top of just 12 degrees today after a low around minus 5, minus 3 in Tuggeranong now feels like minus 6. ABC.
4: Good morning. Welcome to AM. I'm Melissa Clark in Canberra, coming to you from Ngunnawal country and acknowledging other custodians. On today's program, inflation figures were better than expected, but conflict in the Middle East is flaring up, likely putting pressure on prices. Can borrowers afford to relax? And Big Pharma back down. Free access to a life-saving drug for women with breast cancer or endometriosis.
5: They should realise the people this impacts, and it's not just a board full of suits. The people who need this, not just want this medication, we need this medication.
4: First, a young Gold Coast man is facing a possible death penalty in Syria over the alleged murder of another Australian. 20-year-old Patrick Stevenson has been detained in the country's northwest for nearly 7 months. He's accused of fatally shooting 40-year-old Abdullah Glenn Burgess from northern New South Wales. Sean Rubenstein Dunlop from ABC Investigations uncovered the case. He joined me earlier. Sean, tell me about Patrick Stevenson and the crime he's been accused of.
6: Well, Patrick Stevenson is a young Muslim convert from the Gold Coast who has been diagnosed with multiple learning disorders, ADHD, and suspected autism spectrum disorder. He was radicalised and late last year travelled to Syria without his parents' knowledge. On New Year's Eve, he was arrested in a town in Idlib province in Syria's northwest after the fatal shooting of another Australian man. Now, Syrian authorities allege Patrick Stevenson then confessed to shooting at this Australian called Abdullah Glenn Burgess 8 times with an AK-47. It's not known under what circumstances Stevenson confessed. We understand authorities investigated whether he was associated with ISIS and ruled that out, and he has since been charged with premeditated murder. That's an offence which carries the death penalty in Syria, and he's been detained now for nearly 7 months.
4: How much do we know about the victim, Abdullah Glenn Burgess, who's also an Australian?
6: Well, Abdullah Burgess was from northern New South Wales. He was 40 years old. He was a tree lopper. And he left his home a couple of years ago with his Australian wife and children to travel overseas. We've learned they actually spent at least 6 months in Afghanistan before moving to Syria late last year. A lot around their travels remains a mystery. There's no evidence to suggest they were connected to extremist groups. But the presence of both Patrick Stevenson and Abdullah Glenn Burgess and his family in Syria last year, their travels to Syria last year, do raise significant questions for Australia around whether our citizens, whether Australian citizens, are travelling to Syria again in the wake of the fall of the Assad regime after 14 years of civil war. Syria was a magnet for Australian foreign fighters, many of them who joined terrorist groups like Islamic State. And now there are questions about whether that flow has resumed.
4: Tell me a bit more about the justice system in Syria at the moment. What are the chances of Patrick Stevenson getting a fair trial, and what's the likelihood, if he's found guilty, that he would be executed?
6: Well, Patrick Stevenson's legal team has told us it holds grave concerns about his prospects for a fair trial. Syria's legal system is chaotic. It's highly fractured. This country is trying to rebuild after a long and bloody civil war. Now, extraordinarily, under the Syrian legal system, Patrick's future now actually rests in the hands of Mr. Burgess's Australian widow, a woman called Amatullah Laurie Dunham, also a convert to Islam. Now, under the Syrian legal system, she can offer forgiveness to Patrick in exchange for blood money, known as dia. But we understand she's shown no signs of being willing to offer forgiveness at this stage.
4: Sean Rubenstein Dunlop there. The Reserve Bank will be weighing up several factors when it meets in a fortnight's time to decide whether to hold or hike interest rates. The latest data released yesterday showed inflation is lower than official forecasts and market expectations, but it remains well above the target range of the central bank. Another key consideration is the conflict in the Middle East, which has flared up again, threatening to send oil prices up. Cheryl Murphy is EY's chief economist. She joined me earlier. Cheryl Murphy, thanks for speaking to AM this morning.
7: My pleasure. Thank you for having me.
4: What will the Reserve Bank be considering when it meets next month?
7: The Reserve Bank's going to be looking very closely at the inflation data that we saw yesterday, because it is the, I guess, the most important indicator for them. And in that, they're going to be particularly interested in the fact that the headline inflation rate fell a little bit, and a little bit unexpectedly too, which is very welcome, of course. But I think beyond that, of course, they're going to be digging through the detail, and starting with the core inflation number, or the trimmed mean. They're going to see that inflation certainly did cool, but it's, the fire's not out. And I think they'll be looking for evidence that there's inflation risks on the horizon. And I think there's plenty of those, unfortunately, from both domestic sources and international sources. And that means that they'll be looking, of course, very closely at the domestic data, but also, of course, the international issues in the Middle East, the Trump tariffs, which in themselves may not be inflationary, but certainly add to that feeling that there is a lot of tension out there.
4: What about the impact of fuel prices? As you mentioned, the flare-up of the conflict in the Middle East, I don't think the latest spike in oil prices counted in the latest inflation figures, that happening in July. We've also got the federal government ending the cuts to fuel excise on this Monday. So that could put more pressure on petrol prices here. What impacts will that have on inflation?
7: Yeah, that's right. And that will mean that the July number will look a little higher, all else equal, because we have seen fuel prices move up again for consumers in that month. So it means that the headline number gets a little bit of upward pressure. You know, the Reserve Bank in itself won't be too worried about that. It does tend to reflect, you know, government policy rather than the underlying source of inflation in the economy. And that's the thing that we're really worried about. But of course, it can affect inflationary expectations, people's perceptions of where inflation is going. And that is a really important input to what actually happens to inflation down the track. And of course, it's not just fuel. It's all the other things that are affected by the conflict in the Middle East too. You know, these certainly have not gone down. There's no normality in supply chains through that part of the world. And that increases the prices of things that we don't even think about, like the inputs to plastics would be one example. And we haven't necessarily seen that. So again, something else the RBA will be thinking about.
4: And what's your expectation of what move the Reserve Bank might or might not take in the second week of August?
7: Well, yesterday's number certainly sort of takes the urgency out of a rate hike for them. However, I just don't think that it's a good enough number for them to pull back from what was our previous expectation that they would increase the cash rate again, unfortunately, for those of us with a mortgage. Look, but I do acknowledge it is going to be a close call, and I suspect that there'll be some different views within the Monetary Policy Board on this. I think it certainly, as the markets have read it, it is quite easy to make the case for pausing here, given they've already put in place 3 rate hikes already through the year and they haven't seen the full impact of those. But just because of that core inflation being high and these ongoing threats to inflation, I think it's just going to tip the balance towards them hiking again.
4: Sherelle Murphy, thanks very much for speaking to me this morning.
7: My pleasure.
4: And Sherelle Murphy is EY's chief economist. You're listening to AM, where it's 14 minutes past 8. Women with breast cancer or endometriosis will have free access to a life-saving drug after a major pharmaceutical company bowed to widespread pressure and committed to supplying the medication in Australia indefinitely. Before the 11th hour backdown, the ABC spoke to several women contemplating removing their ovaries because they were so fearful about the prospect of having to go without the drug known as Zoladex. Here's National Health reporter Stephanie Dalzell.
8: The cruelty of cancer was compounded for Katie Elson when she discovered a medication that keeps her alive was to be pulled from Australian shelves from November.
5: It feels like one of your rights has been taken away without any consideration for the people who need this, not just want this medication, we need this medication. It feels like to the people who are reliant on Zoladex, like a big middle finger, like, they don't care.
8: The drug company AstraZeneca says the price paid in Australia for the product sold Zoladex was too low, making it unsustainable to supply on the pharmaceutical benefit scheme. But after backlash from advocates and patients, AstraZeneca has now promised to extend an access program indefinitely, which means it'll provide the drug for free to those eligible. The medication stops a patient's ovaries from producing estrogen, which promotes the growth of many forms of breast cancer. Katie says questions surrounding the drug's availability has left her considering ovary removal.
5: It's either that or die, because if I don't have Zoladex, my cancer will spread, I'll produce estrogen again, and then game over.
8: CEO of advocacy group So Brave, Rochelle Panitz, says uncertainty about Zoladex has added to an already stressful time for many women.
9: We just need some reassurance, I think, about whether that is going to be something long term or if we can actually rely on that.
8: Paul Cross is a pharmaceutical analyst who says the nature of international pricing negotiations mean governments can use lower prices for drugs in other countries as a benchmark in their own country. And as a result, he says it's probably more financially advantageous for AstraZeneca to supply Zoladex in Australia for free and create a low pricing precedent.
10: Because you've got two behemoths now in the US and China being far more assertive on pricing, I think it's fair for Australian patients who are already accessing medicines to contemplate whether they could be the next group to be impacted.
8: The federal government's recently been in several high-profile standoffs with pharmaceutical companies over the way the PBS works. A 2024 review of the PBS made several recommendations aimed at streamlining processes. An advisory group's guiding the government's response to the review, but the pharmaceutical industry argues more urgent actions needed. In a statement, Health Minister Mark Butler says the government's working through the review's recommendations to ensure patients have more certainty and faster access to medicines. But cancer patient Katie Elson's urging drug companies and governments to remember vulnerable people are affected by their negotiations.
5: They should realise the people this impacts, and it's not just a board full of suits. It's people like myself who have used Zoladex for years to maintain their life or preserve their fertility going through the worst time of their lives. I don't think they understand how much this medication can impact those who need it.
11: Cancer patient at Katie Elson, ending that report by Stephanie Dalzell and Mary Lloyd. Egg producers are bracing for a potential bird flu outbreak among their flocks after authorities confirmed the deadly virus is now spreading from bird to bird here in Australia. While it hasn't yet reached the poultry industry, there are fears that it soon could, which would lead to mass deaths. Political reporter Evelyn Manfield has more.
12: In South Australia, where the number of suspected bird flu cases is climbing, the poultry industry is getting ready.
13: As of the last 24 hours, I think that's become a little bit more inevitable now that we're seeing some locally transmitted cases.
12: Martin Rohde is the general manager of Rohde's Eggs, home to more than 200,000 chickens across their two farms. While the virus hasn't been detected in poultry farms, he believes it eventually will be.
13: I think there is a very good chance that unfortunately it will, and obviously, the impact of that will be quite devastating.
12: They've got biosecurity measures already in place. In fact, they've been preparing for years.
13: Making sure that no one that hasn't been, I guess, authorised or organised to enter the farm. And then when they do enter the farm, it's a will wash and we make sure people sign in. And if they have been on other poultry farms, then we don't allow them to enter.
12: Authorities say there are now 27 confirmed cases of the H5 bird flu in Australia, spread across WA, SA, New South Wales and Queensland, with more suspected cases. The strain has caused havoc across the globe, but until recently, hadn't made it to Australia. The concern with this particular strain is just how deadly it is. In the month of March, more than 5.6 million poultry birds either died or were culled, mostly across Europe and the Americas. Professor Adrian Esterman is an epidemiologist at Adelaide University.
14: If there is an infection in a poultry farm, it would immediately be quarantined. All of the birds or poultry there would be culled, unfortunately, but it would be done humanely. And then there'll be strict quarantine around that farm to make sure it doesn't escape.
12: That possibility is feeling very real for Victorian egg farmer Brad McAuliffe.
15: Talking to colleagues overseas in Europe and in America comes in fairly hot. And you can see anywhere from, 20 to 30% mortality within a day or two, which is absolutely devastating.
12: Two of his farms were hit by a different strain of bird flu a few years ago, and he lost 500,000 chickens. This strain is supposed to be much worse, though.
15: I think as an industry, both in the meat sector and the egg sector, we're very well prepared. We've got numbers and we've got systems in place to make sure that the nation's supply of both commodities don't go away. But as an industry, we are also very scared and very cautious about what is going to happen.
12: But it's not just poultry. The flu could be devastating for wildlife too.
14: For birds that are slow breeders, like that one chick a year, there is a possibility that those birds will eventually become extinct.
12: The government says the risk to human health remains low and is advising people to not touch but report any dead bird sightings.
11: Evelyn Manfield there. Legal experts and journalists are raising their frustrations about the frequent use of suppression orders by courts to keep the public from learning the identities of high-profile people accused of serious crimes. Kimberly Price reports.
16: A prominent Melbourne businessman has been found guilty of rape this week, but you're not allowed to hear his name because of a suppression order preventing the media from identifying him.
17: We believe very strongly that the suppression orders are being overused in this state.
16: Michael Batchelard is a senior writer at The Age newspaper and president of the Melbourne Press Club.
17: We have an open justice system, or we're supposed to, and we believe it very much should be more open than it is.
16: This is not the only recent example. Up until early this year, a suppression order was in place preventing the naming of Tom Silvani, the son of former AFL player Stephen and media personality Joe, as having been found guilty of rape. Michael Batchelard says the unmasking of Tom Silvani had a profound impact on his audience.
17: We got this loud and clear through the letters and other forms of communication. It seems to the public that there's one law for the rich and those who can afford lawyers to argue for these kinds of suppression orders, and another law for everybody else. And that really does annoy people.
16: Dr. Brianna Chesser is a criminal lawyer and an associate professor in criminology and justice at RMIT University. She says one clause in Victoria's court legislation allows a defence lawyer to argue that clients' mental health will be impacted if a gag order is not granted.
18: We're really talking here about the Open Courts Act, we're in section 18(1)(c). To be particularly precise, which says this: the order is necessary to protect the safety of any person. And because the wording of that particular legislation is so broad, it includes psychological safety as well as physical safety.
16: She says each of Australia's jurisdictions has its own version of Victoria's safety clause.
18: So if Parliament in any state or territory in Australia were to define what they meant by safety, then it might change the way that that particular act is being used. I know the judges in this instance are getting a bit of feedback about their granting of suppression orders, but we've got to remember that the judges don't write the legislation, that this is something that Parliament's responsible for and that Parliament will need to fix. Judges just interpret what's written.
13: My take is that there are probably too many orders granted.
16: Jason Bosland is an associate professor at the Melbourne Law School. He believes the overuse of gag orders undermine the public's confidence in the courts, and he's researched how suppression orders could be more fairly administered.
13: One of the ways you can do that is by having a contradictor in court who argues against the making of orders. The requirement to give written reasons and make those reasons public, I think, would really sharpen a judicial officer's mind in terms of whether or not the relevant statutory test has been met. Then potentially the legislation under which they're granted could be tightened up to prevent them being granted to accused in these types of circumstances.
16: Lawyers for the well-connected Melbourne businessman say he'll appeal this week's guilty verdict.
11: Kimberly Price. Environmentalists are ramping up their campaign against Woodside's Browse project. The $30 billion proposal would become Australia's largest gas project, opening up a new gas field off Western Australia's northwest coast. Earlier this week, the WA government granted the project the status of a state significant project, which gives it the highest priority in the approvals process. Adam Bandt is the CEO of the Australian Conservation Foundation. He joined me earlier. Adam Bandt, thanks for speaking to AM this morning.
19: Morning.
11: The Browse project is going through state and federal environmental approval processes. Why aren't you satisfied that that process can fairly assess it?
19: Woodside's Scott Reef gas mine is a massive climate bomb that's going to put a pretty pristine reef ecosystem at risk. You'll find pygmy blue whales, green turtles there, but also if the project goes ahead, it's going to release 1.6 billion tonnes of climate pollution. Now, that's about 3 to 4 times what all of Australia does every year.
11: When it comes to potential climate impacts, if this project were to be approved, it would be dealt with under existing climate policy. It would have to report and gradually decrease or offset its emissions under the safeguard mechanism. So why shouldn't it be treated like any other development proposal under the climate policies that we do have in place?
19: Well, projects like this Woodside's Scott Reef gas mine and the proposed fracking in the Northern Territory at the Beetaloo to extract gas for data centres and for exports, these are such massive, massive climate bombs that they threaten our putting a safe climate out of reach and also threaten Australia's ability to meet its targets. Now, at the moment, the way that Australia's climate laws work is that they can go ahead if they get the government's tick of approval and they buy enough permission slips or offsets. Now, It's 2026. Europe is on fire during their summer. Australia's on fire and flooding during ours. The science is really clear that we should not be approving new coal and gas mines in the middle of a climate crisis, especially ones that contain countries' worth of pollution. Now, there is a flaw in the existing climate architecture that allows them to go ahead if they buy enough cheap offsets. That is up for review at the moment. And what ACF is saying is that it's high time that these big coal and gas projects were stopped from going ahead and aren't allowed to just go ahead by buying cheap offsets and gaming the system.
20: You describe it as a flaw or gaming the system, but it was an agreed policy position by the Australian Parliament to try and reach a net zero target, acknowledging that some sectors are difficult to abate and the system's been put in place using verified carbon credits. Why isn't that a reasonable approach given there has been a clear process put in place around the carbon credit unit system to deal with these difficult to abate sectors?
19: Well, what the forecast is,

0: saying is that, look, there's so many of these new coal and gas projects in the pipeline that haven't been open yet, that there's not enough offsets to go around. Now, there's two ways to deal with that as they review this system that's been put in place that is seeing coal and gas continue to expand even though it was meant to restrict it. One way would be to say, well, look, let's just have some more offsets so they can keep expanding. And the other way, which is where ACF lines up, where the science lines up, and I think the overwhelming majority of the climate and environment groups in this country line up, is to say, well, let's stop them from opening in the first place.
1: Yesterday we had Ken Henry on the program saying that the safeguard mechanism and a process of having carbon credits needs to be strengthened, and that campaigning against the use of offsets risks undermining the climate policies altogether at a time when they're under political attack. What's your response to that?
0: Look, I think the biggest threat to Australia's climate policy and to meeting its targets comes from these big, massive new coal and gas projects. Like, if they're stopped from going ahead, then we have a decent chance of allowing the system to work and of meeting targets and of having a safer climate. But if these new coal and gas projects are allowed to proceed, then it puts incredible strain on the system, and it starts to shift the burden to other sectors of Australian industry. So I think that it's probably a bit more nuanced than what's being suggested. But at the end of the day, it's fundamentally simple. It's like, if we stop these big coal and gas mines from going ahead, if we stop Woodside drilling the Scott Reef gas mine, if we stop the big Beetaloo fracking project in the Northern Territory, we've got a chance of meeting our climate targets and of having a safer climate.
1: Adam Bandt, thanks very much for speaking to AM this morning.
0: Thanks very much.
1: And Adam Bandt is the CEO of the Australian Conservation Foundation. In finance, Wall Street has ended sharply lower as the Federal Reserve held interest rates steady, prompting questions about how the US will get inflation under control. Tech stocks dragged Wall Street lower too. Oil is higher amid a flare-up of violence in the Middle East. Brent crude is trading at $91.04 US a barrel. And the Aussie dollar's lower, buying 69.6 US cents. That's AM for today. I'm Melissa Clark. It's 8:30.
2: 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Welcome to Breakfast with Ross Solly.
3: It was fun last night, wasn't it?
4: It was. I think my highlight was when we were talking to listener Hannah.
3: Hannah, yes.
4: Who said she loves listening to the show because it sounds like she's listening to her dad.
3: Yes. Thank you.
1: Grace,
3: oh, look at Grace is cracking herself up here. It's the funniest thing she's heard.
5: As I got off the bus, there were a couple of young men looking a bit sketchy in some hoodies, and they exchanged a small bag for some money. And I don't think it contained bus tickets, Ross. I don't think there are any bus tickets in there.
3: Might have been Pokemon cards, though, Tim.
5: Well, you probably, that might have been it. But that's the first sight that these international visitors I was sitting next to, that's the first thing that they've seen.
3: Isn't it? It's not a great reflection.
6: At about minus four.
3: Beautiful.
6: Minus five. I mean, but you guys are used to it, aren't you?
3: Oh, yeah. This is normal for us. We've got the clothes for it. We've got the puffer jackets. We've got everything.
6: We could never handle that here in Sydney. I mean, you guys are probably built a little different.
3: Yep.
6: I don't know.
3: We are. We're a strange lot. Rebecca Jeffcoat, who loves Antarctica. This is her walk to work. Yeah, for those of you thinking it's a bit cold in Canberra this morning, Rebecca, what do you reckon that temperature would have been then on that walk?
7: Well, the thing is, we always go with wind chill, don't we?
3: Yep.
7: I think it was about minus 25.
3: Nice.
7: And then you add the wind chill, so we were stuck in minus 45.
3: Oh,
7: or
3: my
7: something.
3: Lord.
8: I don't believe it's the site specifically that everyone wants. It's more about having spaces within the urban areas of Canberra and surrounds where community gardening and urban agriculture can be practiced.
9: They've forgotten the community part of gardening.
3: Spare me, seriously.
9: So we have been told.
3: So you have to rip it up. You have to rip up the garden, Keith.
9: Yeah, they're all got to go. Well, we won't rip up the garden, but we've just got to get rid of all our gardeners.
2: 666 ABC Canberra, Breakfast with Ross Solly.
3: Yeah, funny old thing, isn't it? What a funny old world. It is The Breakfast Show. Good morning to you. It's a Thursday morning. What a difference 45 minutes or so makes. About 45 minutes ago, I was getting some texts through from people, including M in Royalla and Julie in Duffy, saying, oh, it's a beautiful, sunny, crisp morning. And now I'm getting texts through from people saying, actually, there's a lot of fog at my place. Julie from Duffy, thick fog in Duffy. And looking out the window here,

0: And Anna Vito will confirm this, I'm sure, because she's at a higher vantage spot, as is right. She's above us in so many ways, but she's above us in terms of where she's sitting right now. She'll give us a better perspective. But looking out the window here at ground control, I can see a lot of fog outside the door here. So outside the window, sorry. So do take it easy on the roads, won't you? Give us a call if you come across any problems. Coming up this half hour, well, breaking news. So we were sending Mary Good to the Jolimont Centre. Anyway, being the true investigative journalist that she is, she has stumbled upon, literally, another breaking story, a breaking news story, and we'll go to Mary Good very, very soon at 27 to 9. Anna Vito, good morning to you.
1: Good morning, Ross.
0: How's the fog looking outside from your vantage spot?
1: Foggy, but I will say my vantage point is tricky because I can see the ground and then the building is in the way and a tree is in the way and then

0: 9 of 19 closing the gap targets has been met and 3 are on track. Breast cancer and endometriosis patients will have free and ongoing access to the life-saving drug Zoladex 3.6 milligram after backlash to a decision to remove it from Australia. The death toll from an earthquake in Japan has risen to at least 13 people as rescue and relief operations continue and relief supplies are being shipped into the region. Donald Trump has issued a fresh expletive-laden threat against Iran after yesterday's attacks against US bases in the Middle East. Three firefighters on the Greek island of Crete have died as a wildfire emergency spreads further across Europe. Authorities in France and Spain say the threat there has eased, but they're bracing for another heatwave in coming days. A Senate inquiry examining draft legislation to pave the way for billions of dollars worth of cuts to the National Disability Insurance Scheme will resume today, with hearings scheduled in Canberra and Perth. And Glasgow is now officially Australia's most successful Commonwealth Games in the pool, with another 9 gold medals won overnight on the last night of the swimming competition, including to both Kyle Chalmers and Ben Armbruster in the 50 metres butterfly because they finished first in a dead heat. That brings the total to 37 gold just in swimming in these Commonwealth Games.
1: And Hayley Lewis's son won a gold medal swimming
0: from
1: in lane one.
0: Kai Taylor, his name is.
1: Isn't that great? God, I remember Hayley Lewis.
0: I know.
1: She was
0: awesome. How about that? Tell you what, after a frosty, potentially foggy start, a top of just 12 degrees, it's still -2 in Tuggeranong, feels like -4. Mm. It's warmed up to 1 degree at the airport now, but feels like 0, and I'll have more news at 9.
1: David says it's foggy in Chisholm. Anna, now you probably won't have this story because it's just coming through. I've just seen it. Apparently they've just released the damage bill from Neil the Seal's romp.
0: Oh,
1: through
0: hello.
1: Yes, apparently they've been tallying it up, and Neil the Seal caused tens of thousands of dollars worth of damage during his romp. Do you know, it's got to be my, besides the video this morning of those two kids skipping kindergarten and skipping down the street to go home to watch
0: K-pop Demon Hunters.
1: K-pop Demon Hunters and drink juice boxes. The video of Neil the Seal trying to get over that fence, that have you seen it? The wooden fence and just in the end just knocking it to the ground.
0: Yeah, just outstanding. He's like, I'll just jump on it enough and it will eventually collapse. And he was right.
1: He was right?
0: He was right. Also scratching himself on the road signs and to the point that they sort of tip over.
1: To be fair, Neil's just channeling what a lot of us would like to do. But Neil could get away with it because Neil's a seal.
0: Yeah, I don't think criminal jurisdiction extends to Neil. But I also don't think Neil cares.
1: Neil doesn't care. Neil, no, not one hoot. And Neil's just saying, "Yep, send the bill through to my handlers because I'm not paying nothing." So anyway, apparently tens of thousands of dollars. Anna, the bill.
0: I feel bad for the local council down there.
1: I do too.
0: Tassie,
1: I suspect that their tourism numbers have probably gone through the roof.
0: You would hope.
1: Yeah, of course.
0: You would hope.
1: Everybody wants the seal. Everyone wants to get a bit of Neil action. Excellent work. Thank you very much,
0: Anna
1: Vito. Anna Vito up in the newsroom. She'll be back with us at 9 o'clock. In just a moment, we'll talk to Rachel Stephen-Smith about the decision they had to take yesterday morning regarding the Arcadia House. They've decided now no longer to put it in Cook. We'll find out why and where it might go. And Rachel Stephen-Smith was once our Indigenous Affairs Minister here in the ACT. I might just get her response as well about this latest closing the gap figures, which shows we're still struggling in some areas. But I told you we've got breaking news this morning, courtesy of investigative reporter Mary Good. Mary, where are you?
2: Ross, I was on the way to the Jolimont Centre. I walked through Garema Place and lo and behold, I stumbled across, not literally, 4 rocks. The rocks are back. Oh. Ross, the rocks in Garema Place. Do you remember when there were rocks here and there was a little bit of concern online through social media and also region media about the height of the rocks? People thought that they might be trip hazards.
1: Yes.
2: Well,
1: and then they had to come along, and you were there the day they came along with the jackhammers and removed them.
2: Yes, I was there when they removed them, and the City Renew Authority at the time said the boulders were installed lower than designed and that they would be removed and assessed and they'd be correctly and safely installed at a later date. Well, Ross, I'm standing here and the rocks are back. And not only are there 4 rocks, but they've multiplied. There are now 6. 6 rocks in Garema Place.
1: And are they bigger rocks?
3: Are they bigger rocks, Mary?
2: This is the question. So before, look, I'm doing my estimates, Ross, and before I'd say they're around the 35, 40 centimetre height mark. Now I'd say they're around the 50 to 60 centimetre mark.
1: Okay.
2: As my estimate, I'm just guessing here, going off just looking.

0: at them. They look wider. They're flatter on the top, so they're not so that they're, I think from what I'm hearing, they're designed more so you can sit on them, but they can't be too high because then people fall off them. So they're around this height. They're around this height, and with a flatness. But they're flat on top so people can sit on them. And I understand that next to them will be the Stasia Dabrowski sculpture, who you might know as the soup kitchen lady sculpture. She fed people from a mobile soup kitchen here in Garema Place. A sculpture is being made at the moment. And right. I understand that will stand next to the four rocks here.
1: Well, there's six rocks now.
0: Okay. Well, four rocks. And then you walk across the path and there are two more by themselves.
1: Isolated rocks.
0: Yes.
1: And they've been ostracised from the other rocks.
0: Put in the naughty corner.
1: Maybe that's the two rocks to represent the two kindy kids who ran off yesterday. And this is like the two kindy kids of the rock family who've gone off and are heading off already. They don't like Garema Place. They're getting out of there. That is true breaking news in investigative journalism style. Mary Good. Now, get off to the Jollymont Centre.
0: I'll put photos on the Instagram.
1: Excellent.
0: So that people can have a look at the new rocks.
1: A lot of people love looking at rocks, and we'll put it on our Insta page. Mary, get off to the Jollymont Centre.
0: I'm off.
1: Bye-bye. Mary Good there. There you go. That's people say investigative journalism is dead. And there you go. Straight away, great example of how it's not and that we're leading the way here on ABC Canberra Breakfast. Dave says Tasmania has Neil the Seal and Canberra has Rocky and his mates. And Samantha in Ngunnawal says, I believe in Neil the Seal. I love him and his no F's attitude. There's thick fog here too in Ngunnawal. But KD says in Canberra, stunning day here, very sunny. Okay, so there is fog about, but not everywhere. On The Breakfast Show, you are with me, Ross Solly. So yesterday, at around this time, in fact, a little bit after that, after we came off air, the government announced that it was no longer going to look at Cook as a new location for Arcadia House. Now, we know that it got very, very passionate. It got very willing. There were some very strong views there. And in the end, the government had to give up and say, nope, we're going to listen to the community. We're not going to put it there anymore. So it does raise the question, though, given the fierce feedback, does the government believe that any other suburb in Canberra would be willing to take on Arcadia House, which is basically, it's a place for people who are recovering from addiction, alcohol, drugs, etc. It's 24-hour-a-day supervision. There are already sites all around Canberra which have been operating quite well without any problems at all. Rachel Stephen-Smith was the minister. I think today she's no longer the minister, so she manages to offload this to, I think, Marisa Patterson. But Rachel Stephen-Smith, you were there for this journey. You must be disappointed. Good morning to you.
2: Yuma Ross, good morning. And I can confirm I am retaining responsibility for this in my role as Minister for Health Infrastructure, because this is part of the North Side.
1: Oh, okay. That's good. So you'll see it through, Minister.
2: I will indeed, yes.
1: And are you determined to see it through? Are you determined to find a new home for Arcadia House?
2: Yes, we absolutely have to find a new home for Arcadia House. The timeline is a little bit less urgent than we originally thought it would be. The relocation of Arcadia House is no longer on the critical path for the first stage of development of the new Northside Hospital. But the buildings that it is currently located, that Arcadia House currently uses, are definitely end-of-life buildings. And in the same way that we've replaced buildings for Tednoffs and Marymead Catholic Care in Watson, we need to replace this facility for Arcadia House as well.
1: Yeah, I heard you in estimates yesterday, Minister, and you were saying, yes, fair enough, quite a few of the residents were disappointed that they were going to lose some of their green spaces. But you also didn't hold back in saying that you believe there's a lot of misinformation being spread. Paul from Melba says, why have you decided not to put Arcadia House in Cook? Is it because of NIMBYs?
2: Well, I think it is because definitely the decision was made because of the feedback that we had about the use of the green space and also the amount of time it would take to get through a development application and construction process with the level of community opposition. It seemed pretty clear from the comments across the Assembly that we were unlikely to get approval for this as a territory priority project in that location. But we also heard really clearly from local residents that the green space is highly valued and people had significant concerns about the impact of any construction on that green space.

0: space. Mm. We also heard from the community about their lack of trust in government. And I thought, you know, I think you said we've changed our position, and in some ways that's true. But I was really clear from the start of this consultation that no decision had been made, that we were definitely going to build on one of these two sites in Cook, and that we were going out to the community to understand the way that those spaces were used and whether the Cook community would be welcoming of this relocation, or we could come to some agreement with the Cook community about the relocation to these sites. It was pretty clear that there were, I would say, probably a minority of Cook residents who were passionately opposed, and that would have really slowed down any development application and construction process.
1: I know green space was an issue, but do you think as a government and your department minister did enough to try and assure people, reassure people, that there's nothing to be worried about? Because there was an underlying problem there with some residents that they really feared what Arcadia House is and the people that use Arcadia House.
0: Yeah, and again, Russell, I want to emphasise that this was probably a minority of Cook residents. We heard some really positive feedback as well about Arcadia House itself. I think there was a discussion yesterday in estimates about whether this whole discussion has served to increase the stigma associated with alcohol and drug dependence, or whether it's been an opportunity to educate people and provide additional information to the community. I think it probably cuts a bit both ways in relation to the discussion that was had. I was disappointed that people immediately leapt to a conclusion that there was some level of additional risk associated with Arcadia House. I don't believe that that is the case. And some of the commentary around risk to children and young people and risk to the wider community was really disappointing and very much misunderstands both the service itself, but also the people who are brave enough, as we've talked about, to often, after a long period of dependence on alcohol or other drugs, to get support, to get their lives back on track.
1: Yeah. So now you've got to find a new site. I know that Joe Clay's provided you with a list of potential sites. Do you have somewhere firm? I know you're saying now that you can push back the date to get it up and running, but do you have in mind, Rachel Stevens-Smith, a place where you might put it? I know you said yesterday you definitely want it in a community somewhere, but do you have in mind a place exactly? And would it make your job a lot easier and your department's job a lot easier if you had cross-party support for this? Obviously, the Greens are supportive. Would that make your job easier?
0: Oh, yeah, it definitely would make the job easier. I think what we're going to do is we're going to go back to the drawing board in terms of looking at all of the previously identified sites, reconsider whether some of the criteria that we used to determine that some sites wouldn't be suitable. We're in conversation with directions around different construction options and what they actually need in terms of space. We also, you know, it is possible, it's probably now 18 months since the original site investigation was undertaken in terms of what might be available. There may be some new sites that are now available. So we're going to go back and do that work as quickly as we can. And also bear in mind the feedback that we've received broadly across the community about the value of green space and try to find somewhere where people aren't going to consider that this is an encroachment on recreation.
1: You're confident you'll find a suburb that's willing to embrace it?
0: I really hope that we will find somewhere where people accessing the service at Arcadia House will be welcomed into the community, or it will just quietly become part of the community, and frankly, Ross, people won't even know. And that's the case with a number of other of our residential alcohol and drug facilities.
1: Well, in fact, I've got a text here. They're living in Watson. We don't seem to have any issues as a result of the Ted Noffs facility here, and they're making another facility for drug and alcohol rehab. I don't have any concerns about this bigger facility. I don't know why Cook can't do the same. So let's get this conversation underway. Just on another quick issue or two while I've got you here, Minister, haven't been for some time, the Minister for Indigenous Affairs here in the ACT. But you once, if my memory serves me correct, you were once upon a time.
0: Oh, 8 years I was Minister for Aboriginal and Torres Strait Islander Affairs, yes?
1: Yes. The latest Closing the Gap report's come out, which shows that we are doing okay in some areas, pardon me, But when it comes to childhood development, when it comes to access to suitable sized housing, and especially when it comes to adult and youth detention, we're falling behind. We're going backwards, Minister. Why is this? I mean, we're supposed to be a progressive, leading jurisdiction that the rest of the country can look upon as an example of doing this well.
0: Yeah, there are a range of different reasons for us. The youth justice targets are always going to be hard for us to meet because the baseline year of 2018-19 was a very low year of young people in engaged in the youth justice system. It was probably anomalously low. So that's going to always be a hard challenge for us to meet. But we have gone backwards in some ways in the justice system. I want to also acknowledge we've made some real improvements. So areas like child protection, where we worked really, really hard with the Our Boys, Our Way committee to address the overrepresentation and high numbers of Aboriginal and Torres Strait Islander children and families in the child protection system, we have made real gains there. On child development, this is why I have established, with the Chief Minister's agreement, a new portfolio of child development and wellbeing to bring together a real focus on the development opportunities for children and young people. We know it's not just Aboriginal and Torres Strait Islander children and young people where we've seen the numbers go backwards in terms of being ready to engage in school when they start school. It's also a broader issue across the community. Mm. So this is going to be a real focus for me, working across the early childhood education and care sector, our child and family centres, our child development service, working with Marisa Patterson in terms of what is in the health system in community paediatrics, which we've invested a lot in, and maternal and child health services, and also working with other colleagues, particularly Suzanne Orr in the disability area, and now with her new title of Disability, Autism and Neurodiversity.
1: All right, there is work to be done, no doubt about it. Rachel Stephen-Smith, I appreciate your time. Thank you for that.
0: No worries. Thanks, Ross.
1: That's the new Deputy Chief Minister, Rachel Stephen-Smith, and also Minister for Health Infrastructure. A couple of texts on this. This listener says, why not look at putting Arcadia House on the Uni of Canberra campus near the UC Hospital? And then Martin says, and Chifley, just put Arcadia House next to the original site, closer to the Bruce CIT, where it already is. Why create all this fuss moving the facility into the suburbs? If someone needs emergency care, best to have them close to the hospital, says Martin from Chifley. Now, I haven't given you the chance yet to get tickets for our trivia night, which is on a week from today. So at 8.55, so in 3 minutes from now, at 8.55, call in on 1300 681 666, 1300 681 666, call in, and I'll take a random caller to join us for our trivia night next Thursday night. So at 8.55, that will be the time to call. Speaking of prisons, etc., you might be aware Goulburn has been fighting to try and retain its prison there because the government's going to close down part of the section there. And the Goulburn mayor and the Goulburn council were trying to fight to keep it open because obviously there are jobs, etc., involved. But I understand this battle has been lost. Nina Dillon is the Goulburn Mulwarrie Council Mayor. Nina, good morning to you.
2: Yes, good morning. How are you?
1: Good. In fact, I understand some of the inmates are already, they've started moving them out.
2: Oh, yeah, sadly, that has. It's already happened. So this week, 42 prisoners have been transferred already to Junee, and we're bitterly disappointed at that decision because the Minister had told us personally, that there would be 6 months consultation. This all started in March, that we were notified, the end of March, and the consultation period doesn't end till the end of September.
1: Yeah.
2: So unbelievably, they've already started moving out the prisoners, and I'm also aware that the equipment out of the industries is also being moved out on Friday.
1: So Nina Dillon, what reason do they put forward for closing it down? And why do you want to keep it? Some people might be surprised that you want to keep a prison in your suburbs.
2: Absolutely. So Goulburn has always been a very proud jail town. Our very first public building was a jail here in Goulburn, and then our second a public building was our post office. And both of those are giving me a headache at the moment. But I'm trying really hard to stay positive because we have a lot of people involved in the jail. This decision will bring our total prisoner numbers down from as high as 800 in the past down to only about 360 in the supermax. Mm. So that means that, of course, that we will lose a substantial number of jobs. Of course, Corrective Services and the Minister are saying that anyone who wants to stay in Goulburn can stay, but realistically, they're only going to need half the staff.
1: And is it a cost? Is it a cost-cutting matter? Why are they closing? Why are they cutting it back?
2: Really, that is another. That's a debatable question. They say to me, it's because the facility's old. Well, the facility is old, but so is Buckingham Palace, and nobody's commissioned that, have they? You know, so at the end of the day, it just does not make any sense that the inside of that building is kept meticulously. I'm aware that within the last 2 years, they have put through a whole new security system in all four wings of that old jail, even though two of them were unused. I do feel at the end of the day that whatever the reason is, it isn't just solely because the facility is old, because the facility is very functional.
1: You smell a rat. You smell a rat, do you, Nina?
2: I smell a rat somewhere here, I do. The number of deaths in custody in Goulburn are very low compared to the rest of the state. Up until just very recently, we haven't had a death in custody, a self-harm death, for 5 years, and most of the prisons across the state are having several per year.
1: Right.
2: We haven't even had any major incidents between prisoners themselves or prisoners and the custodial staff.
1: Maybe your problem. Nina, the problem was you're too efficient. That's a problem. Nobody likes that sort of thing. Nina, I know you're going to continue to fight it, but the signs are not good. Appreciate your time this morning. Thank you.
2: Thank you very much.
1: That's Nina Dillon, who's the Goulburn Mulwarrie Council Mayor on ABC Canberra Breakfast. 4 to 9. All right, well done, everybody who called in. I've got a lot of callers coming in at 5 to 9, as I promised. Good morning, Rowan. Good morning.
3: Yeah, g'day, Ross. How are you?
1: Yeah, good, mate. I know you're smart, so you're the sort of person I would like on a table representing the breakfast team next Thursday. Mm-hmm. Here's your question, mate. It's a good one for you. Easy one, actually. Where was the government initially hoping to put Arcadia House? Which suburb?
3: Oh, they're hoping to put it in Cook.
1: Yes, they were, but now they're not doing it. God, that was an easy question. Rowan, for someone of your intellect, you must have thought, God, this is like picking low-hanging fruit. Congratulations, Rowan. Stay on the line. We'll get your details. And I'm looking forward to seeing you next Thursday night, mate, at our trivia night.
3: Thanks, Ross.
1: Thanks, Rowan. George will have another double pass this afternoon, and then I've got one more double pass, I think, to give away tomorrow. All right, Mary Good. We're getting our value for Mary Good this morning because she's now out, I think, at the Jolimont Centre. Hello, Mary.
4: Yes. Hello, Ross. I am at the Jolimont Centre this morning. So I know you've had some concerns from people on the text line about the state of the Jolimont Centre, as well as parking and the toilets here. So, Ross, I've been very good. I did go and check out the women's toilets. Look, they're old. They are old. They could do with an update, but they were clean. They smelt okay. So, you know, it's first thing in the morning. I suspect they probably would have been clean this morning. So I will say that. But I've been speaking to people here this morning. They say, look, Jolimont Centre, it does its job. It could be better.
1: Functional, yeah.
4: It's functional. It works. There is a drop-off zone at the front of Jolimont Centre where people have been dropped off this morning. There's also a taxi zone. I've dropped off friends at the back, so there is car parking on the street at the back. But apart from that, probably the vibe here this morning is it does its job.
1: I guess the question I'm going to ask, and this is what Tim the Yarrow Man was saying, as a first impression, Mary, if you were coming to Canberra for the very first time and you got off the bus at the Jolimont Centre, would you think, wow, this city looks like a happening place, I can't wait to get out and explore it?
4: Ross, it's no Grand Central Station, I'll say that. It really is not. It's not extravagant. It's... it's probably not the welcome to Canberra that we would probably like people to see as the first thing they see in Canberra, but it is a bus depot, you know? It does its job, is what people have been telling me this morning.
1: All right, there you go, folks. And Mary is an authority on this sort of stuff. Let me tell you, she's seen a lot of toilets in her time and she's been out to a lot of dodgy places, and this one is just passing muster by the sounds of things. Good stuff. Thank you, Mary. Thanks for all your work this morning.
4: Thanks, Ross.
1: Mary Good, investigative reporter out and about. She also broke that story earlier on about the rocks being back. Just want to read this text out before we go today. This is from Gerald of Yass Valley. Good morning, Ross. Thanks for replaying the final minutes of Trevor's final program this morning. He will be missed, and longtime members of the Overnight family will appreciate the irony in his choice of farewell music. Yes, he played a Beatles song, and apparently he's over the years a running joke has been that he hates the Beatles. He finished up this morning. You can go back online and listen to his final show. I think they also streamed it, so there's video of it as well. But Trevor Chappell, hanging up the microphone after more than 25 years this morning. Thank you to Grace, Kate, Mary and Anna for today. Have a great day. We'll be back tomorrow from 5:30. It's 9 o'clock.
5: ABC News with Anna Vito. A Canberra woman whose family lost hundreds of thousands of dollars to gambling at the Hellenic Club says club staff taught them how to get around cash withdrawal limits for poker machine use. Marlene Kasurinen and her husband Ray lost at least $345,000 at the Woden Club. In 2020, Ray died by suicide. The Hellenic Club has been found to have breached gaming regulations by allowing Mrs. Kasurinen to withdraw beyond the $200 FTPOS limit on 45 occasions. She says the club would give them expensive meals, drinks and cakes for free to keep them on site.
6: So that we would put more money in the machines, stay at the club longer, feed the machines. I felt for the scam and I should have been smarter.
5: Rescue crews are continuing efforts to free people who may be trapped after an earthquake hit Japan's southern island of Kyushu. Natalie Whiting reports from Kumamoto.
7: We've had members of Japan's self-defense forces out with heavy machinery, police, firefighters. Everyone is trying to move as much of this debris as they can. There are concerns that the death toll is going to rise. However, the Prime Minister, Sanae Takeuchi, has said that at least 13 people have died. But we know that the prefectural government here is listing six people as being in cardiac arrest or not having signs of life. So there are a lot of concerns about the death toll, but there are still people trapped.
5: Three firefighters have died during the battle against wildfires in Greece as heatwaves return to Europe. Europe Bureau Chief Mazoe Ford reports.
8: There were two firefighters on the Greek island of Crete who were moving between two different fire fronts in their vehicle when the fire caught up with them and they died in that blaze. And then a third firefighter on the Greek mainland in the region of Peloponnese has also died in a separate fire there. So the fire is now reaching Greece. On the island of Crete along the south coast, there have also been a number of evacuations, both of residents and tourists, as the firefighters try to get on top of things there.
5: There are fears the spread of bird flu in South Australia could have devastating consequences for Kangaroo Island's endangered sea lions at Seal Bay. It's prompted the temporary closure of on-beach tours. The Invasive Species Council's James Johnston says measures such as reducing feral cat populations around seal colonies would also improve wildlife's chances of surviving a bird flu outbreak.
9: The main thing is that humans aren't interacting or disturbing these populations to give them a relief of pressure from humans, but also we need to see that pressure removed from invasive species.
5: Soccer's governing body, FIFA, has promised member associations more than $57 million each if they back a highly controversial plan to sell stakes in major competitions to private investors. Here's the BBC's Mike McCarthy.
10: And UEFA were first out of the blocks, saying that FIFA had crossed the line. They have since been joined by CONCACAF, which governs football in North America, and the equivalent body in Asia, the AFC. They both criticised the lack of consultation that they've had about the plans. Certainly the fear from UEFA is if private investors were involved in the World Cup, they are likely to want more teams in the competition and perhaps the World Cup to take place more regularly than every 4 years, so it generates more money. The same would likely be true of the Club World Cup, and UEFA's clearly concerned about the impact that that would have on the value of their own competitions and the Football Canada in general as well.
5: Australia has won a record-breaking 37 gold medals in swimming at the Commonwealth Games in Glasgow. Australia added 9 gold to the tally on the final day of competition in the pool to make it the country's most successful games ever. Meg Harris led an all-Australian podium in the women's 50 metres freestyle. Kai Taylor stunned the field to win the men's 200 metres freestyle from lane one. And Kyle Chalmers and Ben Armbruster have shared gold in the 50 metres butterfly after finishing in a dead heat. Chalmers has told ABC sport, Australian swimming is in a golden age.
11: I draw so much inspiration from the younger teammates that I have coming through, and I feel like I've said it time and time again that we are in a golden era of swimming, and it's not normal for swimmers to stand up and win gold medals and break world records, break Commonwealth Games records night in, night out.
5: Canberra's weather, a partly cloudy day with light winds and a forecast top of 12 degrees today. Tomorrow morning, frost, then mostly sunny, -3 the low before a top of 15 degrees. Very similar on Saturday. After a low of -5 this morning, it's 0 degrees in Tuggeranong now, but still feels like -2. It's 2 degrees at the airport and 3 in Dixon. ABC News.
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15: Good morning. A cold start to your Thursday here in Canberra today. Some frost on my windscreen. Probably was on yours too. It's still pretty overcast and foggy out there, so make sure you bear that in mind if you're driving around this morning. Drive to the conditions, turn your headlights on if it's foggy where you are. Hey, I got a letter in the post yesterday, which I got maybe unreasonably excited about. It was about the census, which is on Tuesday, the 11th of August, just letting me know that it was coming and some things that I should do to prepare. Have you received yours yet? Have you decided whether you might be doing something special on census night? I don't really know what to do, whether to mark it in any special way, but for some reason, I'm excited about it, and I hope you are too. We'll talk more about it closer to the date, but that is coming your way on the 11th of August. Today, I'm asking you, if you could time travel to any moment in history, what would you choose? And would you be a silent observer, careful not to disrupt anything? Or would you want to do something to change the course of history? Ross told me he would travel to Ford's Theatre in the year 1865 and tell Abraham Lincoln to duck for cover. So he would certainly elect to change the course of history. Later on in the show today, host of the podcast, The Ancients, Tristan Hughes, will be joining us. He's doing a live show in Canberra this weekend. He's previously said, and I wonder if he still stands by this, that if he could choose any moment in history to travel back to, he would go to the deathbed of Alexander the Great. Where would you go, and what would you do while you were there? 0467 922 666 is our text number. This half hour, we're talking about relief for endometriosis and breast cancer patients who take the drug Zoladex. Previously, the manufacturer AstraZeneca caused quite a kerfuffle when they said that the drug would be removed from the PBS and also from Australian shelves from November this year. They've now done a complete backflip on that because there was a lot of pushback from patients and advocates. And now they've said the drug will remain in Australia and it will be made free. What a turnaround. We're going to be chatting about that this half hour. Coming up next, though, trust in one another and our trust in democracy has declined. Perhaps you're not surprised by this news. Perhaps you feel this way. This data comes from the latest ANU poll. We'll be chatting to Professor Nicholas Biddle about that. Taking a look on the roads, there has been a single motorbike crash in Oxley at Charleston Street and Erindale Drive. Fireys have been at the scene. I've been told it's all clear there now, so that should be flowing smoothly. There is a little bit of congestion on the Tuggeranong Parkway around the zoo to Cotter Road this morning. Still a bit slow heading into the city on Parks Way and on William Hovell Drive. If you see anything that other people should know about, give us a bell on 1300 681 666. And remember to please turn on your headlights if it's still foggy and overcast where you are.
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18: Yeah, I think a few other people are excited about getting their census letter in the mail as well. This texter says, I went onto the website yesterday and filled out my Australian census form. Easy peasy. Dawn in Wanniassa says, it's white and crunchy underfoot. Earlier this morning in Wanniassa, I received my census envelope yesterday. So did my friend in Maitland. And good morning, Peter 2602. You say, I would actually go for the double play and warn both JFK and Martin Luther King. I think if both lived full lives, the world would be a better place. Yeah, I'm asking you this morning, if you could go back to any moment in history, what would you choose? And would you like to be a silent observer in that moment? Or would you do something to change the course of history? It is 9 minutes past nine, and new research from an Australian National University poll of 3,500 adults shows that we've become less likely to trust one another. And on top of that, our trust in democracy has declined. Professor Nicholas Biddle is the head of the ANU School of Politics and International Relations. Good morning and welcome.
19: Thanks for having me on.
18: Slightly depressing news when I put it like that, isn't it?
19: There are some positive findings, which I'm sure we'll get to at some stage.
18: So we're less likely to trust each other than we were when you conducted this poll in 2020. What has been the change in those findings, and what do you put that down to?
19: Yeah, so we've actually asked that question over half a dozen times in the 2020s. So we actually asked three questions. Do you think Australians can be trusted? Do you think they'll be fair? And do you think they'll be helpful or look after themselves? And when we kind of average those three data points, what we find is on a scale of 0 to 10, it averages between about 5 and 6.
18: So 10 is like most trust, 0 is no trust.
19: Most trust, yeah. Most helpful, most fair. So the average value across the three measures in June of this year was 5.3. So still above 5.
18: Just
19: let's go with the positive. But yeah, well down from the averages between 6 and 6.2, which we saw at the height of the pandemic, when people did see that others were following public health advice, others were kind of social distancing, other people were doing what they can to support the health of vulnerable people. There was kind of a slow decline as kind of the pandemic finished, and then it was quite steady for a while. And this is the first time where we've seen a drop to below the pre-COVID level. And I guess what I put it down to a couple of things. One is that I guess some of the external shocks which we've experienced over the last little while, inflation, geopolitical tensions, they haven't kind of resulted in actions which people can take to show their kind of pro-social behaviour. So that's kind of in contrast to the pandemic, where, yes, there was kind of a shock. Yes, there was quite significant impacts on people's health and well-being, but there was an opportunity for people to, I guess, support others and kind of show their behaviour. And we haven't really seen that in the shocks which we've received, which we've kind of experienced recently. And I guess the other thing is, when we were collecting the data, there was a lot of discussion about intergenerational equity, the most recent budget, a sense that the current kind of economic structures or government structures weren't really working in a way for everyone to be benefiting, and that kind of translates then into how people see others, and we kind of see that in the data when we look at what kind of predicts kind of levels of trust. It's definitely those who've experienced more financial stress, those who've experienced or at the in kind of those demographic groups which are most impacted by some of the current structures, who don't necessarily see others as being that helpful, fair or trusting.
18: Yeah, and on the flip side, you did identify a few demographics that have a higher degree of trust, interpersonal trust, trust in democracy. What were those groups?
19: Yeah, so the kind of trust in democracy, interpersonal trust are related, but they're some slightly different predictors. You know, what's consistent across them is those with relatively high levels of education tend to have high rates of both trust in institutions and trust in others. And that kind of makes sense because if you think about the way in which the kind of job market, economic structures, and even kind of social structures are set up, those who are relatively well educated, they've had a positive experience with institutions, they are more likely to have a kind of stable economic circumstances, and therefore that kind of translates into more positive views to both others and the system. Age is an interesting one in that older Australians are more trusting of others and do have slightly higher levels of satisfaction with democracy than those in the middle part of the age distribution. But the age group which has the highest level of satisfaction with democracy are younger Australians, so those age 18 to 24 years. And that's an interesting finding because you know, we do know that many kind of policy settings are not necessarily geared well towards younger Australians. But I do think it does relate to a, maybe a more hope towards the future, which we also see in our data, and you know, other aspects which may be more positive experiences for younger Australians. So a little bit of a kind of a distinction there. But again, it tends to be those who are relatively advantaged who have kind of more positive views, and those who are relatively disadvantaged who don't necessarily see others or institutions kind of helping them out.
18: You're hearing from Professor Nicholas Biddle, who is the head of the ANU School of Politics and International Relations. We're talking about the findings of their most recent poll of 3,500 adults showing a drop in the level of interpersonal trust, also trust in democracy. I guess when we're looking at that question of trust in democracy, that encompasses things like trust in government, trust in courts, trust in electoral systems. Is that right?
19: Yeah, so it captures all those institutions, and what's interesting is we do kind of see kind of similar trends when we look at institutions separately, but some divergence. And certainly we've seen that in recent years, kind of confidence in the federal government has declined more than it has in state and territory and local government, and that is kind of consistent finding in other countries where the more kind of direct interaction you have with institutions and government, the more positive you are. We also see that, you know, that there are some institutions, universities, the police, the defence force, even the court system, which while there has been a decline, have kind of stayed a higher both relative to government and also relative to other countries. But I think the other thing that kind of measure captures. So it kind of captures both the kind of evaluative part of democracy. So is democracy working well? But it also captures the views on democracy as a system. And here we're finally getting to kind of some of the more positive findings. and we have found that over the last year, there are more Australians who say that democracy is always kind of a preferable form of government. And that increase has been greatest, again, for younger Australians. So while younger Australians have kind of had lower levels about a year or so ago, there's been a fair bit of convergence. So it's, to me, the data kind of suggests that, you know, people look around and see that, you know, that there's aspects of public policy, aspects of institutions which aren't working well at the moment, but they also kind of make kind of comparisons with, well, what's the alternative? And they certainly don't think that authoritative authoritarian regimes are necessarily a better alternative. So I think that...
18: Well, that's promising, isn't it? Yes, you're right. There is uplifting news from these findings indeed. When will you conduct the next poll?
19: Yeah, so we do about four each year. So our intention is to ask again around the end of August and then another poll before the end of the year. And what's interesting, what we're doing now is not only kind of repeating the survey, but tracking individuals through time.
18: Yep.
19: And seeing how individual level responses differ and whether change is different for different parts of the population.
18: Really fascinating stuff. Thanks for your work, Professor, and for your time this morning as well.
19: Thanks for having me on. Bye.
18: Professor Nicholas Biddle, head of the ANU School of Politics and International Relations. It's 19 minutes past nine here on 666. As you've been hearing in the news this morning, no buses will be running in Canberra today from 9:30 until 1:30 this afternoon. The Transport Workers Union will be holding a meeting with drivers to discuss ongoing bargaining agreement negotiations. So no bus services from 9:30. I am getting a few texts from people who are waiting for buses now and wondering

0: wondering if they might still show up, given that we're still 10 minutes away from 9:30. Mary Good, our roving reporter, has been out on the ground today investigating this for you. Hello, Mary.
1: Hello, Saskia. Yes, I can see buses in front of me. One bus just arrived here. I'm at the Civic bus interchange. It said set down only, and then it's pulled up and switched to not in service on its sign. What I'm hearing here is a bit of confusion on the ground. Commuters thought that if they arrived before 9:30 that they would be able to catch a bus to work this morning. It's proving that that might not be the case for some people, where there are limited services, it seems, at the moment, even before 9:30. So I did speak to two people who were trying to get to work. They thought that if they got here by 9:15 they would be okay. But they were told that their bus would not be running to their destination this morning. Other people just did not know that the buses weren't running. There are Transport Canberra people on the ground here to help guide people, help inform people. There are also signs here as well, Saskia. And I did speak to someone a little bit earlier just to for you to hear just a little bit about some of the confusion on the ground. What's happening here this morning? Did you know the buses were stopping running?
2: No, I have no idea.
1: You didn't know?
2: No.
1: So what does this do to your morning commute?
2: Yeah, not great. Yeah, missing some time from catching your Uber. So, yeah.
1: What have you been told on the ground here this morning?
2: Yeah, just everyone union strike, I think. So the bus are not running. So, yeah, we need to find another way to get to work.
1: Good luck.
2: Thank you.
1: So there we go, Saskia. Just one of the commuters here this morning that didn't know that the buses were not running from 9:30. And, yeah, some people also finding out that maybe their bus has been not running or they won't be able to get to work even before that 9:30 mark.
0: Yeah, I'm getting texts from Steve from Rivette saying, I've been at a bus stop since 9 a.m. Steve's still waiting for his bus. Steve, it sounds like to me that bus won't be showing up. I wonder if there's someone around there, a transport worker, who you can spot and confirm that with. But it sounds like from what Mary's telling us.
1: You can hear the announcement in the background, Saskia, just it's being made. I'll just put your microphone up. That was just
0: Looking for a new career? Want to be a bus driver today?
1: The first one was about the bus service disruption. But yes, Saskia, so there are announcements being made. There are Transport Canberra officials here on ground. There are also signs here as well. But, you know, there are still people that I can see here waiting for buses. So we'll see what happens.
0: Yeah, thank you so much, Mary, for being out there. We'll check in with you again a little bit later on.
1: Thanks, Saskia.
0: Mary Good, she's at the bus interchange this morning. No buses officially running from 9:30, which is about 7 minutes from now. But there has been reduced capacity already. So if you're waiting for a bus, chances are it is probably not going to show up. See if you can spot a transport official who might be able to give you a little bit more advice. Steve has been waiting for the R7 from the start of the route since 9 a.m. Still hasn't showed up. All right. Right now, I'm going to talk to you a little bit more about a story that you might have heard in the news this morning. Last month, drug company AstraZeneca announced that it would be removing a life-saving drug for breast cancer and endometriosis patients from the PBS and the private market in Australia from November. After a lot of backlash from patients and advocates, some of which you would have heard on this program, the company now says any patient who needs the drug will be able to get it for free indefinitely. What a turnaround. The drug is called Zoladex 3.6 milligrams. It lowers the risk of breast cancer recurring and it slows tumour growth. Ursula de Ruyter is the acting co-CEO of Women's Health Matters and she joins us now. Hello, Ursula. Thanks for your time today.
3: Good morning. How are you going?
0: Yeah, I'm really well. It certainly sounds like a case of people power. I heard in the ABC's AM program this morning, several women that they spoke to were contemplating removing their ovaries because they were so fearful about the prospect of having to go without this drug. It sounds like it's been an enormously stressful time. What have you heard from the people that you represent, from the patients that you know who rely on this drug?
3: Absolutely. It's been an incredibly distressing time for people. I think the news that it is going to be free ongoing is obviously an exciting one. I think that there is still, it's important to acknowledge the sort of distressing nature of how quickly things have changed. And I think it's probably left a lot of people with a sense of uncertainty about where to from here.
0: Definitely. Yeah. A real feeling of whiplash. I'm sure there's relief, but also still a lot of question marks. What questions do you still have that you would like answered?
3: That's right. Well, I think it's really interesting to try and understand the reasons behind the policy shift in taking the drug off the PBS and the decision from AstraZeneca to make it free. While it obviously is very hopeful for people that rely on this drug, which can be very expensive, we would obviously like to believe that it is coming from good intentions rather than commercial decisions about the financial nature of AstraZeneca supplying Zoladex in countries outside of Australia, which I have heard some rumours about.
0: Yeah, likewise. I've also heard the same thing. And the decision to remove it from the PBS, which was announced last month, that was a purely commercial decision, as I understand it as well. It just wasn't financially viable for them anymore, is what they said, to supply the drug in Australia. So I guess on the face of it, or at least from the information that both you and I have to hand at the moment, it does sound like it's purely commercial.
3: Yeah, that's right, I think.
0: Can you tell me a little bit about how this drug helps people with endometriosis?
3: Yeah, absolutely. So Zoladex is an injection that's implanted under the skin, and it treats endometriosis by preventing ovaries from producing estrogen, which is a hormone that promotes the growth of many forms of endometriosis and breast cancer.
0: And I've heard women who take this drug describe it as life-saving. They describe it as something that they can't imagine surviving without. Is that overstating the impact that this drug has, or is that roughly, you know, spot on?
3: Yeah, I think that that's spot on. And it's, I think, important as well to mention the ACT context within all of this. Women's Health Matters, we run a survey of women's health in the ACT. And earlier this year, we made a submission to the ACT inquiry on endometriosis and pelvic pain. And our findings from data from the survey that we ran were that there are significant structural, financial and attitudinal barriers to diagnosis and treatment of endometriosis and other chronic pelvic pain conditions.
0: Yeah, and actually on that topic, I've been seeing and hearing about these videos on social media about a saliva test that's been developed by a French startup to diagnose endometriosis. Is this something that's been approved by the TGA for use here in Australia?
3: No, not yet. It is very hopeful what's happening, I think, in the UK and France around the Zewig Endo test, which analyses microRNAs looking for patterns linked with endometriosis. Tests, I think, cost about $2,000. They are quite dear. And some Australian health experts are saying that there's not enough data yet to introduce the test in Australia. But while we are cautiously optimistic, we do know that in the ACT, according to our survey, the average wait time for a diagnosis of endometriosis is between 6 and 8.5 years.
0: Wow.
3: So anything that can be done to fast track that will theoretically be very exciting news.
0: But 6 to 8.5 years, that's ridiculous. That is such a long time to be living in pain and not really being able to say what the cause of that pain is.
3: Yeah, that's right. That's absolutely right. What we hear is that the challenge starts at the first clinical encounter, where symptoms of endometriosis and pelvic pain are frequently normalised by health professionals.
0: While I've got you on the line, Ursula is the acting co-CEO of Women's Health Matters. Yesterday, ABC Stateline story came out from our reporter, Georgia Roberts. It focused on Kate Clark, who noticed that something was wrong with her body when her breasts started leaking fluid. Take a listen to her describe her situation.
4: I had some leaking coming out of my right breast, so I decided to go to the GP and they recommended I go for an ultrasound and a mammogram, both of which came back clear. Obviously, I decided that I wanted to push it further because my body was obviously giving me some sort of signal. I went and saw a breast surgeon. He recommended that I get an MRI, and that showed up with cancer. So I didn't have a lump in my breast at all. The person that conducted the ultrasound did mention while she was doing it that my breasts were quite dense, but that's the first I'd heard of having dense breasts.
0: So we know higher breast density does make breast cancer harder to detect, as Kate experienced. In 2024, Breastscreen Australia updated its national position. They said they would recommend that everyone screened be informed in writing of their breast density so that they could take that information to a GP, have a better understanding of their own risk. That's not currently being recorded by Breastscreen ACT. Is this something that you're quite concerned about, Ursula?
3: Yeah, absolutely. And first of all, I'd just like to acknowledge Kate Clark's highly distressing situation that she's been navigating, and acknowledge the incredible advocacy she's been doing at a time of such difficulty for her. I will say that, yes, absolutely, breast density has been recommended to be included in reporting for breast screening. From what I understand, there are Breastscreen ACT hasn't yet started to report on breast density. My understanding is that they require significant technical upgrades to be able to facilitate that reporting. And I think it's important to note as well that this is probably tied to a greater structural issue that I would probably posit comes from chronic underfunding of women's health services in the ACT. Something to note is that One More Street, where Breastscreen ACT is located, they have their testing facilities. It's been closed since late June, currently until further notice, because of asbestos found in the already very aging building. Mm. So I think that there is absolutely a need to invest and build on the great foundations that we have here, but at the moment, much more is needed to make sure that they are fit for purpose.
0: Thank you so much for your time speaking on a range of topics this morning. I do appreciate it.
3: Thank you very much. Have a lovely day.
0: You too. That is Ursula de Ruyter, Acting Co-CEO of Women's Health Matters. It is 29 minutes to 10. Let's get the headlines from Anna Vito.
5: Thanks, Saskia. Buses are now not running in Canberra until 1:30pm today, while drivers attend a union meeting to discuss ongoing bargaining negotiations. The light rail will continue running as normal. Prime Minister Anthony Albanese is defending his government's decision to end the fuel excise discount as planned this weekend amid ongoing conflict and instability in the Middle East. The Shadow Treasurer Tim Wilson says the government should consider further cuts if the petrol price spikes again. The death toll from an earthquake in Japan has risen to at least 13 people as rescue and relief operations continue. Donald Trump has issued a fresh expletive-laden threat against Iran after yesterday's attacks against US bases in the Middle East. Three firefighters on the Greek island of Crete have died as a wildfire emergency spreads further across Europe. A Canberra woman whose husband died by suicide amid mounting gambling debts says the Hellenic Club taught them how to get around cash withdrawal limits for poker machine use. The latest Closing the Gap data reveals the ACT is worsening in a range of target areas, including in childhood development, access to appropriately sized housing, adult imprisonment and youth detention. Nationally, only one of 19 Closing the Gap targets has been met and just three are on track. Breast cancer and endometriosis patients will have free and ongoing access to the life-saving drug Zoladex 3.6 milligram after a backlash to the decision to remove it from Australia. And the remains of what's believed to be an ancient mammoth have been revealed in northern Bulgaria after the Danube River receded to a record low level. Residents of a nearby village noticed the unusual find on a riverbed and alerted specialists at the Regional History Museum in the city of Rusa, who are removing a lower jawbone, two tusks and possibly a mammoth rib for further examination. A partly cloudy top of 12 degrees in Canberra today. It's warmed up to a balmy 2 degrees at the airport, and in Tuggeranong it's 3 in Dixon, and I'll have more news at 10.
0: Anna, have you ever thought if you could go back to any moment in history, where you would go, what you would visit?
5: Do you know what? I think I'd be too scared that I'd of many things, but including that I'd, you know, butterfly affect it.
0: Well, I've actually been asking people today, would you go back as a silent, careful observer, not touching anything, not making a sound, or would you want to change the course of history? And everyone who's answered so far has said they would do something to change the course
5: really?
0: Of history.
5: Really? Oh, yeah. I'm very much not that.
0: Really?
5: I feel like I don't want that kind of responsibility. Because you could change something thinking you were going to achieve one thing, and then it could turn into something catastrophically different.
0: Oh, yeah.
6: And then you yourself are solely responsible. That would be terrible.
0: What if no one knows that you're to blame?
6: Yeah, but you would know.
0: You would live with that
6: you
0: guilt
6: would know.
0: Forever.
6: Yeah, no, thank you.
0: Have you seen the movie Yesterday about what life would be like if the Beatles yes. didn't exist, but yes. one man remembered their existence?
6: Yes,

0: stopped running officially, although we've been hearing from people they've not been able to catch a bus before 9:30 today. Jodie from Tuggeranong, you are, I think you're at a bus stop or near a bus stop now, are you, Jodie? Hello.
1: Well, I've driven out of very sunny Tuggeranong, just saying. I'm in Barton now and it's a whiteout. But I've been driving past a lot of bus stops full of people looking concernedly at their phones. And I actually stopped at quite a few where it was safe to do so and just say, sorry, the buses are on strike, and people, like, resigned, you know, like, oh.
0: Oh, good on you for sharing that information with people, Jodie.
1: Well, I mean, I should be on Action's payroll. Why did we not know about this?
0: You should be on the payroll. Did you see any transport officials walking around giving people information?
1: No, not a
0: job. Really?
1: No, there's, like, five people on Wentworth Avenue, just went past. They're just sitting there waiting. Students in Narrabundra as I shot through there. I could stop there and say, sorry, no buses.
0: Yeah.
1: You know, like, I didn't hear about it until I was driving to work.
0: Yeah.
1: Because I can't get a bus to, won't get into the network that doesn't reach Tuggeranong. Anyway, but I just think, you know, totally support the right to strike, but be a bit considerate. Not everyone can afford an Uber, and you don't know what people's circumstances are. So a lot of people rely on that shoddy network, so... You know, let them know, I think.
0: Thank you, Jodie, and thanks for stopping to tell people that their bus wasn't coming. Good on you.
1: No worries. Okay, bye.
0: Bye-bye. Have a good day. Jodie from Tuggeranong, where it's sunny at the moment, but she's in Barton at the moment, very cold and white and grey, like it is here in Dixon. I can see out my window as well. On the text line, where would you go in history if you could choose any moment? This texter says, I agree with Barry Jones, Labor luminary, who answered this question by saying he wanted to be at Jesus Christ's resurrection. Stu says, I'd love to go back to 1980 and the first ever State of Origin game in Queensland, such an iconic game of footy. Thank you very much, Stu. And DJ in Hackett says, I'd go back to December 17, 1967 and give Harold Holt a pair of floaties. Hey, it's time for your cryptic clue with Caroline O'Brien. Good morning.
2: Hello. I'd go back to Ned Kelly.
0: Which moment in Ned Kelly's life?
2: Well, maybe I'd tell his sister to hide at certain times, and I'd love to, like...
0: What happened to his sister?
2: I think the police were not so good to her.
0: Really? Okay.
2: Yes.
0: I don't think I knew that much about Ned Kelly's sister.
2: Yeah. And then his mother was jailed and she had a baby. She was still breastfeeding, and I'd like to pop into, like, the standoff.
0: Oh,
2: say,
0: yeah. That's the moment.
2: What's going on, fellas?
0: Yeah. Have you been to that massive... Ned Kelly statue at Glen Rowan.
2: Oh, absolutely.
0: Yeah, and the little museum next to it.
2: Yeah.
0: It's so good. It's so interesting. I think you also told me once that you might like to go back to ancient Egypt.
2: Oh, yeah. Check out how the pyramids are made.
0: Yeah. Would you be a silent observer or would you interject?
2: Yeah, I'm not much of a cat person, I'm just realising, and I think they were into cats.
0: Maybe it's not the best.
2: I think I would interject.
0: You would?
2: Yeah. I don't think I would... I think I understand why I shouldn't, but I probably couldn't stop myself at certain times. MLK.
0: That's another moment that a few people have already mentioned they would go back to.
2: Yeah.
0: It'd save his life.
2: Yeah.
0: Yep. JFK as well.
2: Yep.
0: Abraham Lincoln.
2: Yep.
0: That's what Ross Solly would do with his time travel.
2: Robert Kennedy. What would have happened with Robert Kennedy Jr. had his dad lived?
0: Oh, it's such a good question. And we will never know, unless, of course, someone out there knows how to time travel, in which case, please take us with you. What is our cryptic clue this morning, Caroline?
2: Okay, I'm winging it today, Sass. Today, you are naming an elusive, incisive, folkloric figure known for fanging about at night. A collector of infantile deciduous offerings from the maxilla and mandible regions. If it's not... from the region, it is merely sparkling sterodont occupants. Primary, milk, temporary, or dens deciduous, this dealer will take the lot. Vary into first drafts, though if you've had luck with trading in later versions, let's talk. Appeared in Household Hints of the Chicago Tribune in 1908. If you grew up in a Spanish-speaking culture, you may instead believe in a mouse called...
3: El ratoncito Pérez. ¡Ay! ¡Ya quiere bailar! Corre, corre, ratoncito, trae la sorpresa.
0: ¡Ay! That's so fun.
2: El ratoncito Pérez. Julie Andrews, Billy Crystal and Dwayne Johnson have all...

0: been implicated in this role. Occupational hazards include cats. Tools for this role may include shrinking paste, cat repellent, invisibility spray, and...
1: amnesia dust.
2: Yeah, right.
1: That's how it works.
2: That's how what works?
1: Amnesia dust. That's how it works.
2: That's how what works?
1: Never gets old.
0: May knock around with a bearded bloke and a cacao-based product-dealing rabbit. Show me the money. Can you decipher the nonsense and hit pay dirt and flash those pearly whites because you can knowingly name this nocturnal creature? Please include rates that you have received and the current going rate if you are still involved with this. And if you're home, in your home, there are adjustments for inflation.
3: Oh, so good. Thank you, Caroline. Yes. We have correct guesses from Ellie and Kayleen. The first person who sent through the right answer did not put their name. Please give me your name if you would like a shout out. Anne from Conda, you've got it. So does Em in Braddon, Marty in Evett, Izzy and Ian from Griffith, well done. Sue in Flynn, you've got it. So does Leo in Marimbula, Catherine 2607. Oh, I've got a guess here for Dracula from Bernadette in Kayleen. It's not Dracula this morning, but I like where you're going with this. I can see some similarities, but it's not Dracula. DJ in Hackett, you've got it. Who else has got it here? Megan in Corwell, well done. It's not a bat, Steve, but again, I can see how you might have got there because Dracula is similar with bats. They all like to hang out together. No, it's not a bat. Suzanne the Travelling Granny, you've got it as well. Chris in Canberra, Kathy in McKellar, Lee in Kayleen. Sarah, 2617, you've got the right answer as well. Well done. So many people have the right answer today. Susie and Evett, on which period in history you'd go back to? You say, I think I'd go back in time to 1997 and tell Diana to put a seatbelt on. Yeah, that would have changed things, wouldn't it? And Jody from Tugs would go back and tell Amelia Earhart to take a boat. not in her name's nature, is it? Amelia Earhart was destined to fly. It's 18 minutes to 10. Let's check in again with our roving reporter, Mary Good. No buses running today until 1:30 p.m. Hello, Mary.
4: Hello, Saskia. Yeah, there's just one or two buses. One bus just sort of finished its trip here in Civic past 9:30. It was about 9:38. There's another bus in front of me that says not in service. But apart from that, I'm at City Interchange and it's very, very empty. It seems very quiet. There have been a few people here still a bit confused. They weren't sure and didn't know that there was a bus strike this morning. I don't know if this helps, Saskia, but what I can tell people and commuters is that this morning between 9 and 9:30, there were limited services. So some buses were running, some were not. That will be the same between 1 p.m. and 1:30 today. So there'll be limited services between 1 and 1:30. But from 1:30, it's expected that all buses will be back up and running again. So I'm not sure if that helps anyone out there who's looking to catch a bus today. But yes, from 1:30, it should be all up and running. 1 p.m, limited services.
3: Anne says on the text line, why didn't every bus stop and every bus display a clear sign about this stop work days ago? Have you spotted any signage like this, Mary?
4: There are signs here at the Civic Bus Interchange. There's a big one in front of me saying bus service disruption with a lot of information and a QR code as well. And there has been audio messages playing as well over the speakers. And there are Transport Canberra officers here who have been talking to commuters here this morning. That's what's happening here today. I don't know what was happening before then. There's been a bit of confusion here, Saskia. And I did speak to someone just a little bit earlier. I'll play you that. You're at the City Bus Interchange. Were you hoping to catch a bus today?
5: Yes, certainly.
4: You didn't know about the strike?
5: I wasn't aware. There was no information. Apparently, I missed the information.
4: There was information in media, social media, but you didn't see it?
5: I didn't see it. I came right on time to catch the bus, but unfortunately, it's one of those days. Yeah.
4: How are you going to get to your destination?
5: I had to find alternative transport. So my husband is coming to pick me up to the destination.
4: And that's a bit of an inconvenience?
5: A very much inconvenience and impact because I'm already late for the class.
4: Hi. Well, good luck. I hope you get to where you need to go.
5: Awesome. Thank you.
4: So there we go. That was one commuter who was a little bit confused. And there were some people around the bus stops this morning, Saskia, wondering where the buses were. But it seems to be quite empty now.
3: Someone on the text line has just said, I was in Melbourne all week and I knew about the strike. People should pay attention to the media and stop whinging. Well, I guess, yes, if you were listening to ABC 666, you would have known about it. But not everybody does, which is a real puzzler to me. We need to get more people on board. Thank you, Mary.
4: Thanks, Oscar.
3: Mary Good, our roving reporter, at the bus stops this morning. Thank you, Dom, to 900, who's just clarified bus drivers are not on strike. They're having a government-approved meeting to discuss the government enterprise bargaining offer. Yes, you're absolutely right. That is what they are doing today. That is why there is no bus services running until 1:30 this afternoon. It is 14 minutes to 10. We're catching up with our Commonwealth Games correspondent, Bill McDonald, in a moment. Another very successful day for the Aussies. I mean, I won't get tired of saying that, but it's been a number of very successful days for the Aussies. We're still number one in the medal tally. Lots more gold. We've actually won a record-breaking 37 gold medals in swimming alone. Well done to all our athletes. Looking forward to celebrating with Bill. 666
2: Breakfast. We'll wrap up a busy week tomorrow with our review of The Dressmaker. We'll preview the Raiders and give away tickets to our trivia night and our morning with Will Anderson.
6: Returns tomorrow from 5:30 on 666 ABC Canberra.
3: Ian of Richardson says, hi, Saskia and Caroline. Transporting back in time, I'd like to go back to the 1600s to be a successful pirate in the Caribbean. Plenty of Spanish galleons to plunder and well away from Canberra winters. And no cryptic clues to worry about, says Ian of Richardson. Oh, I know you like them. Did you get this morning's one, Ian? Well done to Tuffers, who's got the right answer to the clue. And Suzanne as well. I can't read out some of your text messages telling me what the going rate is because I think I might just give it away accidentally. But I can tell you that it's not bats. We've had a few submissions for bats. It's also not the dentist or Dracula, but you're all on the right track. Good morning to Bill McDonald, who I'm sure is beaming from ear to ear this morning. Hello.
7: Oh, good morning. What a day it's been. What a finish to the swim meet. I know we've won some other golds as well. Well, let's give you the all-up golds for the day. 12 golds across the board for Australia. 9 coming in the pool. That's because we had a dead heat. It had everything today to round out what is now, with, as you mentioned earlier, 37 golds in total, Australia's most successful ever swim meet at a Commonwealth Games. Never done that before. 37 gold, 16 silver, 19 bronze. That also means that Australia's richest woman, Gina Rinehart, is on the hook to pay out bonuses of $1.2 $7 million to the swimmers that got those medals. She put that on the table at the beginning and she's quite happy to stump it up. And I'm sure it'll be a drop in the ocean. She's got a net worth of $40 billion after all. Look, there were so many highlights today. We won't get to all of them, but certainly the dead heat was one that we should mention. It was, you don't see this very much, and it was in the men's 50-metre butterfly final. Cam McAvoy, Kyle Chalmers and Queensland's Ben Armbruster, they were the top three. It was going to come out of them. And in the end, no one could decide who it was. In fact, that's how it finished, courtesy of Seven.
8: Chalmers is lifting late. Kyle Chalmers is lifting late. He might live up to the promise. Chalmers takes gold.
9: It's a dead heat.
8: Armbruster and Chalmers.
9: Oh, wow.
7: Yeah, phenomenal. They tied in the semis as well. And I don't think that's ever happened, that Australia's had a dead heat in a Comm Games final before. And bronze for Cam McAvoy. And that's, it was a clean sweep, our third clean sweep of the meet. And with that with that one, Kyle Chalmers becomes Australia's most successful ever Comm Games swimmer in the men's, wow, eclipsing Ian Thorpe. So Thorpe had 10 gold, 1 silver, and Kyle Chalmers now has 10 gold, 1 silver, and 1 bronze. Armbruster's the great story out of this, the Queensland. He's got a Commonwealth Games. Now, he comes from a place called Stanthorpe, west of Brisbane. It's the only sort of cold spot close to here. And growing up, they didn't have a heated pool. He had to be driven on a 100K round trip every day to Warwick so he could do training. And now he's Commonwealth Games gold medalist. And I think Kyle Chalmers sums it up brilliantly, talking to Seven post-race.
10: we're just two country kids who are now representing Australia, which I think is really cool in itself as well, that we've come from really small communities to now being at the top of the world, or Commonwealth, I should say. But yeah, it's amazing. And to be able to see my wife and daughter pre-race, give them a little wave, is a memory that I'm going to cherish forever.
7: Yeah, brilliant. And I tell you what, a memory that Shayna Jack will cherish forever was her last swim for the green and gold today in the women's 50-metre freestyle final. Again, a stacked field, the top three qualifiers, Aussies. Alex Perkins, Meg Harris, Shayna Jack. Meg Harris got the gold. Shayna Jack took bronze. And, of course, this is her swan song. She's had a... You know, it's been a real heartbreaking career for her. She had a 2-year ban for unintentionally ingesting anabolic steroids, fought that in the court of arbitration, made a comeback, got herself onto the stage again, and she rounds out a wonderful career with bronze. And she was, not surprisingly, a bit choked up talking to Seven at the end of her career.
4: It's sometimes hard to get up knowing that it was the end, and being able to compose myself was really hard, but I couldn't have done it without my teammates and without my beautiful family in the stands. I just hope I've done my country proud, and I hope everyone at home is proud of everything I've done, but also the person I am for this country.
7: Yeah, she's done a wonderful job. Yeah, she was a bit upset. Look, another one that stood out for me, there were so many. Kai Taylor in the 200 metres men's freestyle final. He kicked things off for Australia today. He was in lane one. Now, to put this into perspective, England knows their swimming, knows the fastest two are in lane three and four in the middle. That's where you get the good water and that's where the times are normally done. He did it from lane one. Wasn't the quickest. And he sprung a huge upset 36 years after his mum, Hayley Lewis, won those five golds at the Auckland Commonwealth Games as a 15-year-old. He upstaged them all and won his first international individual gold, 30. Courtesy of Seven.
11: Kai Taylor, hang on. 25 metres to swim. This young Australian still in front. Taylor's being challenged, but he's up for the challenge. He keeps on going, Kai Taylor. He might just get there. Kai Taylor, this is phenomenal. He's won this event, Kai Taylor, out of lane one. A staggering performance from this young Aussie.
7: And you know what his coach, Dean Boxall, said to him? And this was tactical. He said, mate, you're in lane one. They won't, over all the splashing in the water in the middle, they won't see you out there. They won't see you coming. All you have to do is go out hard and don't stop.
3: Huh. And was his mum in the stands?
7: Oh, she was going bananas in the stands. She was up on her feet. Then she was trying to check her phone. She was trying to take a photo. Then she was cheering with her hands. She didn't know what to do. So that's so a wonderful story as well. We won the two relays again, the 4x100 men's and women's medley. The women won it for the 10th time straight. And I've got to give a shout out to Queensland distance swimmer Sam Short. He won the men's 1500 metre freestyle gold medal. That was after backing up from the 200 final 90 minutes earlier and added to his wins in the 400 and 800 in this meet. What a marathon, man. So the whole performance has been phenomenal because they're still under load with their training because the Pan Pac Games, they have to reload and go to them in 2 weeks' time. So there was no tapering for these games. So congratulations to the Aussie swim team on a wonderful performance. Couple of other goals we got, which are really great as well, in the 3x3 basketball. The Aussie, the Wombats, the men's basketball wheelchair team, they won a gold in against England, 1913, and in the women's 3x3 basketball, a gold for the Aussies as well, beating Uganda 21-11. And congratulations, weightlifting gold to Victoria's Eileen Sikamatana. Third Commonwealth Games in a row, she's won gold in the 86 kilo division.
3: Gosh, it's just a lot of gold, isn't there?
7: I know.
3: Gold rush.
7: It's everywhere. We've got 103 medals all up now, 47 gold.
3: Oh, my gosh. Jen, actually on our text line, says it should be called Australia versus the Commonwealth Games.
7: Oh, sure. We've got 47 gold, 21 silver, 35 bronze, 103 total. The nearest is Canada with 14, 11, 14 and a total of 39. It's not even a competition. And there's more to come because our Diamonds, they're undefeated. They beat South Africa 57-47. They've got one pool game to go. They're favourites for the gold as well. We've got so much to go in the track. Nita Kennedy, our pole vaulter, is out on tomorrow. We've got the mile coming up on Sunday. day. So much to look forward to. Jemima Montague in the 10,000 on Saturday as well. And a shout out to Tori West. She won bronze today in the women's
3: heptathlon. She's been so successful, Ian from Richardson says, when we have a dead heat in a final, does that add one or two golds to the medal tally table? Two.
7: Yeah, we get the two goals, so that's why the medal tally was already impressive, but just gets added to a little bit more impressively, I guess, with that.
3: Yeah, absolutely. Oh, this is just such good news. Thank you so much, Bill. I hope you're enjoying yourself.
7: Loving it, and I like having a chat to everybody, especially you, Saskia. I know you're always up for a bit of positive sporting gold medal action out of the game, so nice to chat.
3: Indeed we are. Good on you, Bill. Bill McDonald, our Glasgow Commonwealth Games correspondent. He'll be joining us each day of the Games at around 9:45. Looking forward to chatting to him tomorrow to find out what the Aussies have achieved in the 24 hours to come. Well done, Suzanne, 2604, with the right answer to the cryptic clue. Cece, you've got it as well. Who else here has got it? this listener says, I knew about the no bus situation as I listened to ABC 666. Yeah, if someone in your life today is complaining that they didn't know that the buses would not be running, tell them to listen to 666 a little bit more often, because they would know if they listened to us yesterday and this morning. On the bus situation, actually, too, this texter says, this is Pirate of Noir Hill, anyone with half a brain would have divided the bus drivers into three groups and had three separate meetings to save disruption to services. We couldn't expect that from our brain-dead government, though, says Pirate of Noir Hill. Yes, the reason for no buses today, at least until 1:30 p.m., is because the Transport Workers Union will be holding a meeting with drivers. So it's not actually the government, it's the union holding a meeting with drivers to discuss ongoing bargaining agreement negotiations. We're a few minutes away from your 10 o'clock news. This is The Kinks.

0: The Kinks all day and all night here on 666. After your 10 o'clock news, another chance to score a ticket to our morning tea commemorating the end of our ABCs of Canberra with a very special prize pack to take home. It's 10 o'clock.
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2: ABC News with Anna Vito. The Prime Minister is defending his government's decision to end the reduction of the fuel excise as planned this weekend. The current 16% per litre discount will end in this weekend, which the government says was foreshadowed in June. It follows